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0: time is an interesting phenomenon. A ticking clock, the running sands of an hourglass, all these have captured the imagination of men. But time is more. It exists now, and then, and in the future. Suppose we are in the year 1950. Coexistent in time may be worlds we have never seen, the worlds of the past and of the future. The year was 1950. It was a spring night in Mexico, fiesta time. The fireworks shot up into the clear, dark sky, and a papier-mâché bull ran about the plaza chasing boys and laughing men. Mr. and Mrs. William Travis stood on the edge of the yelling crowd, smiling.
1: Oh, what is it, Bill? What are they saying?
2: They're cheering for the bull. Here he comes. He's good, isn't he? I wonder how they rigged up that fire for you.
1: Oh, Bill, it's wonderful. I've never enjoyed myself so much in my life.
2: It's terrific. Well, they brought the bull. Bravo, Toro!
1: Bravo, Toro! Oh, it will go on, won't it? I mean, our trip.
2: Ah, Sue, don't worry. I have enough traveler's checks for a lifetime. Relax.
1: But suppose they find us.
2: Forget it. They haven't a chance.
1: But suppose they do. Suppose they take us back.
2: They'll never find us now. Relax. Enjoy yourself.
1: Oh, if it only lasts.
2: Come on, darling. Let's get out of the crowd. I think you need a drink.
1: All right. Let's try something different this time. I want to try every drink there is in the world.
2: Oh, don't worry, darling. There's no rush. We've plenty of time now. All right, in here. There's a table over there. Come on.
1: Bill.
2: What's the matter?
1: Don't look right away, but over your left shoulder, right by the end of the bar, that man.
2: What is it?
1: I saw him this morning in the plaza.
2: Well, darling, take it easy. The town is full of tourists.
1: But he was at Juarez in Tasco. Bill, I'm afraid.
2: Well, now, don't stare at him. Come on.
1: I know it's the same man. He was wearing the same white suit.
2: Sit down, Sue. All right, now, come on, dear. Smile. Act natural.
1: Bill, he's been following us. He's a searcher. I know he is.
2: Quiet. Oh, a boy. Here, boy.
3: Si, senor. Si.
2: Benedictine and brandy. Two.
3: Si, senor.
1: He's watching us, Bill.
2: Will you quit worrying, darling? The chances are 1 in 1,000 that they found us. Probably it's just a coincidence.
1: I want to lie down. I think I'm going to be sick.
2: Susan, hang on, will you? If he is looking for us, we can't run out. What's he doing now?
1: He stopped our waiter. He's asking him something.
2: He may just want a drink.
1: Bill, I can't stand it. I've got to go upstairs and lie down.
2: All right. As soon as we finish our drinks. What's he doing now?
1: Well, he's nodding at me, huh? As if he knows me. And he's smiling. Bill, he's coming over here.
2: Now, watch yourself. We've got to go right on in front of him. So if he is what we think he is, he won't suspect.
1: I couldn't.
2: We've got to.

0: Come on.
1: So I said to David, I said, Dave, that's ridiculous. You know that the thing is that it's never going to take...
2: Preston.
1: What?
2: You did not pull out your pants leg when you sat down.
1: Oh, well, I'm afraid you have the wrong person. My name isn't Chrysler.
2: Chris Ten.
1: No, well, I'm William Travis. I don't see what my pants leg has got to do with it.
2: Mind if I sit down?
1: Well, yes, I...
2: Everyone nowadays pulls up his pants leg when he sits down. Like this. Keeps the trousers from bagging at the knees. But, of course, if you're not used to this style of clothing...
1: Now, see here, we don't know you. We don't...
2: Don't? I'm sorry. I thought I knew you.
1: Look, this is our table. If you don't mind...
2: You see, I'm looking for two friends of mine. A man and his wife, very much like you. The man is an atomic scientist. The wife, a bacteriologist. Very important people. They work on government business.
1: Just what are you talking about?
2: When I find my friends, I'm going to take them home with me.
1: Look here, Mr.
2: Sims. That will do for now.
1: All right, Sims. I understand that you thought you knew us. But you can see you're mistaken. Now, if you'll excuse us, my wife and I were just going up to our room. We have to make an early start in the morning.
2: Going for a trip? Up Acapulco, perhaps? Lovely
1: Never
2: spot.
1: Mind where we're going.
2: Yes, yes, of course. You don't like crowds, tourists. I'd probably like to get off the beaten path. You know, I've got a vacation folder here that might interest
3: Please,
2: you.
3: Please, Bill, let's go.
1: Wait, Sue.
2: It's put out by an outfit that calls itself Travel in Time Incorporated.
3: Travel in Time?
2: Yes, they've come up with a rather intriguing idea. Would you like to actually witness the burning of Rome? Sail with Columbus in 1492 on his voyage of discovery to America? Meet Cleopatra? Then why not take your vacation in time as well as in place? Perhaps you've seen this leaflet before.
1: Of course not.
2: Then you'll be interested in hearing the rest. Travel in Time Incorporated can costume you, put you in the crowd at any place and time in history.
1: Look,
2: we guarantee to teach you any language you need to move freely in any year without risk of detection. This summer, why not escape from the worries of our modern world? Take your vacation in time.
1: Oh, that's impossible, of course.
2: Ah, but think what it would mean. A chance to escape all the tensions of an unpleasant life. War, insecurity, fear.
1: Sims, I...
2: Suppose you were a scientist working on a dangerous bomb project. Oh, you, Mrs. Travis. Suppose you were a bacteriologist working on disease cultures. And you had a chance to escape all that. To take a vacation 200 years in the past. Would be wonderful, wouldn't it? Escape to a more peaceful world. A trip back to, 1950.
1: 1950? But you said a vacation in the past.
2: So I did. But you see, 1950 is the past if you come from the year 2155.
3: 2155?
2: Mm-hmm. Terrible times. Most unpleasant. A war raging. An atomic bacteriological war. Terrible times. With none of the little comforts we enjoy today, like this fine Havana cigar.
3: Bill, I want to go upstairs. I want to lie down.
2: If you were living then, think of how wonderful it would be to take a vacation in time. Back to now.
1: Oh, you're crazy. I don't know what you're talking about.
2: Suppose a young couple like yourselves took a trip to 1950 and didn't want to come back. You know what would happen? The government sends a searcher back to look for them.
1: This is all fantastic nonsense.
2: A searcher finds them and brings them back. Well, do you think I'll find my two friends, Mr. Travis?
3: Bill, please take me upstairs. I don't feel well.
2: Oh, is the lady feeling a bit sick? How unfortunate.
4: Here are the drinks, senor.
2: Well, shall we drink a toast to 2155? To the future.

0: inside, quick.
1: Bill, what are you doing?
0: Shoving a chair under the doorknob.
1: He knows. He has been following us. Bill, he's a searcher.
0: You keep quiet, Sue. I want to think.
1: They'll take us back.
0: That isn't over yet. Oh, I've got a headache.
1: I'll get you an aspirin. What will they do to us?
0: I don't know what they'll do to us. Something slipped. Something must have slipped.
1: But we were so careful.
0: Well, the searchers are trained to watch for detail. Things like not pulling up my trousers. That started him thinking. There is a man who isn't used to ancient clothes. Could kill myself for giving it away.
1: No. It was my walk. These hot heels.
0: Careful now, Karen.
1: Here.
0: Thank you.
1: Bill, I won't go back. I won't go on filling tubes with typhoid and bubonic plague.
0: Now, take it easy, Sue.
1: There must be some way. We don't have to go back to 2155, do we?
0: The nerve of that Sim sitting there looking us up and down like animals smoking those stinking cigars.
1: That's how I first noticed him at Tasco. He had four bottles of liqueurs and a pile of chocolate.
0: Yes, well, he still hasn't gotten over that first greedy hunger. We've got to look out for that suit. It's the sure sign of somebody from the future trying to make up for a lifetime of shortages by stuffing themselves sick. Remember our first night?
1: Bill, I can't stand it. We've got to get out of here.
0: What are you doing?
1: Packing. Getting the suitcases out.
0: That's no use, Sue.
1: What do you mean? We can get to Acapulco by morning.
0: Don't you think he's watching us?
1: We could get away.
0: No. We've got to sit tight. We've got to wait right here for a break. I don't know what, but something has got to break.
1: Darling, I'm afraid.
0: No. Maybe he isn't sure of us yet. Maybe we can still figure out some way to escape. Come on, now. We better try to get some sleep.

0: No, I won't go back. Security, police. The bomb. The bomb, it's falling. It's falling.
1: Sue, Sue,
0: no.
1: What's the matter? Sue.
0: No, no.
1: Sue, wake up, darling.
0: Bill,
1: Sue,
0: Bill,
1: wake up.
0: Where are we?
1: Shh,
0: Bill.
1: All right. Now, calm down, honey. You were dreaming. Now, it's all right.
0: Bill, where are we?
1: No, we're still in 1950. It's all right. You must have had a nightmare.
0: It was awful, Bill. Bill, there was an explosion, a terrible explosion, and my hand burned and wrinkled, and the buildings broke. Oh, Bill. Bill, we won't go back there, will we? Ever.
1: No. Go to sleep, honey. It's all right. We're in Mexico, 1950, and we're going to stay here.
0: Oh, Bill.
1: Sue. I've been lying awake here thinking. It may be that he's still testing us, that he's not absolutely certain. That may be why he hasn't moved.
0: Well, maybe he's just playing with us.
1: Yes, maybe. I wouldn't put that past him either. He's got all the time in the world. He can stay here as long as he likes, then bring us back to the future 60 seconds after we left it.
0: They can't make a scene, can they? They don't dare come out in the open.
1: No. That might change the future. They're afraid of that.
0: Oh, Bill. If we could only tell somebody, ask for help.
1: Now, Sue, you know we can't. That's why we had to submit to the psychological block treatment before they okayed our vacation. We couldn't tell if we tried. The block is too strong.
0: Well, maybe we can break it, Bill.
1: And what if we did? Who'd believe a crazy story like ours? Who would believe that we come from 2155? No, Sue, that would do no good. But this is important. They have to get us alone to put us in the time machine to send us back.
0: Well, then that's it. We'll never be alone. Listen, it's still fiesta time. It'll be easy to stay in the crowd.
1: Yes. Yes, that's our only chance. We must not let him get us alone. He won't get us back to that war and that insane world of it.
0: Bill.
1: It could be the room clerk.
0: At 3 a.m?
1: I'd better answer it.
0: No, don't. Don't, Bill, don't.
1: I've got to. Hello? Hello?
2: Mr. Travis?
1: What is the idea of this? It's 3 a.m.
2: Yes. I just wanted to remind you, the rabbits may hide in the forest, but a fox can always find them.
0: What was it, Bill? Bill?
1: No, never mind, darling. Come on, let's get some sleep. Why, we can.

0: buenos dias, senor, senor.
1: Good morning, Senor Gomez.
0: I trust you are spending pleasant days in my hotel. Yes, the time is the best.
2: Oh, it's been lovely.
0: Your special table is all ready for breakfast.
1: Oh, fine.
3: Blazes in the hotel! And you bust away from the hotel in this godforsaken yeah. Take all the work.
4: What is all that racket?
0: Great excitement, very great.
4: Why, what is it?
0: They come with four trucks and innumerable automobiles. A motion picture company from Hollywood.
4: Oh, what are they doing down here?
0: They make pictures of our fiesta for the backgrounds.
4: Oh, yes.
0: We have a very beautiful town. Beautiful. Yes, very beautiful. That fat man, the one with the most colorful shirt, he is the chief, the director.
3: Manager, oh, yes. Manager, where's the manager of this adobe flea bag?
0: Coming, senor, coming. You will excuse me. Oh, I hope the table is satisfactory. Coming, senor, coming.
4: Sue, this is a break. That movie company will draw crowds, and that helps
2: but
4: us.
2: But when can we leave, Bill?
4: Well, not today. We'd be sure then. It'd be easy to catch us above on the road. We better stay and try to lull Sims.
3: Okay, kids, end of the line. Chow! Get it up, Buster. Lay out the pepper. I got a nose.
2: There's Sims, Bill. Where's the dining room?
4: Well, we can't do anything now, not with these actors coming in.
3: Okay, follow me, kiddies. Hey, Glory, you sit next to Papa. Hey, Max, make sure nobody monkeys with the trucks and the gear. Right, Chief?
5: Do we have to eat at this crummy joint, Joe?
3: Cheer up, sweetie. Your mere presence makes this chasins and the truck roll into one.
5: Not this early in the morning, Joe. I couldn't stand it.
3: Okay.
6: They look happy,
3: don't
6: they?
3: Look,
4: Susan. Maybe I could hire two of them. I could say it was a joke.
2: Why?
4: We could dress them in our clothes, have them drive off in our car sometime when Sims couldn't see their faces.
2: Where would that get us?
4: Well, with him off on their trail, we might make it to Mexico City. It'd take years to find us there.
2: Shh, Bill. That movie man's coming over here.
3: Oh, excuse me. You folks are Americans, aren't you?
4: Yes, that's right.
3: Boy, am I glad to see you. Yeah, I'm so sick of hearing Spanish, I could kiss you. Hey, come on over and eat with us, huh?
4: Oh, well, I don't think we should intrude.
3: Come on, come on. Misery loves company. I'm Misery, and that's the company. We're from Hollywood.
4: Yes, so I understand.
3: Yeah. Yeah, and boy, would I like to be there now. We're down here for some preliminary shots on some Technicolor clam bake, you know. Real turkey, stinkeroo.
2: Oh, that's too bad.
3: But we've got an expense account. Oh, that's a lovely thing. Uh-oh, I'm Joe Melton. I'm the unit director.
4: Oh, well, I'm William Travis. This is my wife, Susan.
2: Hi.
3: Mutual. Oh, come over, kids. Join the party. Cheer us up. Only no tamales. I burned out three kidneys on tamales since I came over the border. Hey, am I funny?
2: Oh, wonderful.
3: Oh, come on over. Hey, Kitty, yeah? I got new blood here, brother.
7: Yeah.
3: Oh,
8: just a moment, Mr. Travis. I thought you might be breakfasting with me alone.
4: Sorry.
3: Oh, no, I got him first, Mac. You want to join us?
8: No, I've already ordered. Mr. Travis, I think you'd better talk with me now.
3: Hey, is this guy giving you trouble?
4: It's all right.
3: Well, you say the word, I'll have Max pitch him out on his ear.
4: No, it's all right. We'll be right over, Mr. Melton.
2: Oh, Bill.
4: We'll talk to Mr. Sims. Mr. Melton, sort of keep an eye on us, huh? After all, you found us first.
3: Yeah, sure. Well, come on over soon, kids.
5: Joe, what?
9: Hey, Joe, you sure took
8: it. Sit down, Mr. Travis. I hope you slept well.
4: Did you?
8: I'm not used to spring mattresses. But there are compensations. I stayed up half the night trying new cigarettes and foods. A whole new spectrum of sensation.
2: Well, what are you talking about?
8: Still acting, huh? But it's no use. You can't stay in crowds all the time. I'll get you alone soon enough. I'm immensely patient. Let's come to the point. It took me a month to trace you down and be sure of you. Now, if you come with me quietly, I might be able to get you off with no punishment. If you agree to go back to work on the bacteria bomb.
4: We don't know what you're talking about.
8: Stop it. Use your intelligence. You know we can't let you get away with this escape. Other people in the year 2155 might get the same idea and do the same. We need people.
4: To fight your wars.
2: Bill.
4: It's all right, Susan. We can talk on his terms now. He's got us. We can't escape.
8: At last. Really, you've both been incredibly romantic, running away from your responsibilities.
2: Running away from horror?
8: Nonsense. Only a war.
4: Only? with half the world dead, the other half dying?
8: Yes. But we can't have you escaping here while we drop off a cliff. Dying people love to know that others died with them.
6: Hey, kids, bring it up. We're waiting on you.
8: The longer you keep me waiting, the harder it will go on you.
4: What do you mean?
8: We need you on that bomb project. Return now and no torture.
4: Torture?
8: Yes. You see, later we'll force you to work. And after you finish the bomb, we'll try a number of complicated new devices on you.
2: Bill.
8: As you say, you can't escape. We have all the time in the world. Here in 1950.
4: Sims, I'll make a deal with you. I'll come back now if my wife stays here alive, safe, away from that war.
2: No, Bill,
4: keep quiet, Sue. Well, Sims, you need me for that bomb. You can duplicate her work.
8: It exceeds my authority. But all right. Meet me in the plaza in 10 minutes.
4: I'll pick you up in the car.
8: Good. We'll drive out into the country to some deserted spot, and I'll have the time travel machine pick us up.
2: Bill, I won't let you.
4: Don't argue, Sue. It's settled.
8: Good. I'll meet you in the plaza in 10 minutes. Your wife may stay here as long as she wishes.
4: All right, Sims. It's a deal.
8: Don't try anything now, Travis.
4: I know when I'm licked. We just want a few minutes to say goodbye.
8: I'll be seeing you then.
2: Bill, I won't let you do it. I won't let you.
4: Please, Susan.
2: I'm going to tell the truth. I'm going to get help.
4: You can't. The psychological block
2: it's
4: won't...
2: It's our last chance, Bill.
3: Hey, aren't you two going to join us? I thought
2: Mr. Melton, I've got something to tell you, and you've got to believe me.
4: Sue, it won't work.
2: I've got to try.
3: Go ahead, kid. Spill it.
2: You've got to understand. You see, we really... Bill. Bill, my head. I can't think, but... My
3: Sue,
2: head.
3: You
2: my
3: need a promo, honey.
4: It can't work, Sue. Now, the block is too strong.
2: Bill.
4: Come on, we'd better get the car.
3: Hey, someone's crying. Now, breakfast, no time for people to cry. Now, what in the world could a good-looking kid like you find to cry about?

0: Bill, I won't let you do it.
1: Now don't make it harder,
0: Susan.
1: Let
0: me go back with you. We'll get through some way.
1: You think I'm going to let you go back to that war? Sue, please stop. We haven't got much time.
0: It was so wonderful here, Bill. Oh, Bill.
1: And there he is. Smoking those cigars of his, waiting for us.
0: Oh, there must be some way that we can both stay here.
1: Maybe there is.
0: Bill, what are you going to do?
2: Hang on, Sue, and duck when I tell you.
0: No! No, Bill, you're heading right for him.
2: I'm not going to get either of us now.
0: Oh.
2: Down, Sue, down!

0: Bill? Bill?
1: It's all right, darling. It's all over now. This is the mayor, dear.
2: Senora, your husband has been officially cleared in this most unfortunate affair. It is obvious this Senor Sims died of an unavoidable accident.
0: An accident? Yes. Oh, yes, of course.
2: Adios, Senor. Senora.
1: Adios.
0: Will they want to see you again?
1: No. I'm clear. I lost control of the car. That's the way it stands. Oh, Sue, I hated to kill him. I never wanted to do anything like that in my life.
0: Where will we go now? Mexico City?
1: Well, the car's in the repair shop. It won't be ready till 4, then we'll get out of here.
3: Hey there, Travis! Wait up!
0: It's the movie man, Bill. Oh. He was very good to me when they had you in there.
1: Oh?
3: Hey, I heard what happened. They sprung you, huh? Great,
1: yes.
3: Great.
0: It was an accident.
3: Well, it's lucky you didn't get hurt yourselves. Everything okay now?
1: Yes, I think so.
3: That's fine, but you both look a little rocky. Say, you want to get your mind off your troubles? We're through for the day. Cloud's fouled up our shooting schedule, so we're going to put a header on it up at the hotel.
0: Well, I don't think we'd better. Well,
3: you've got to wait till your car's fixed, don't you? Oh, come on up. It'll do you good to relax. It'll get your mind off what's happened. Gloria's cracking the ice now.
1: Well, maybe we will join you. I've got to go check up on the car and then...
3: Oh, don't miss the party, kiddies. I'll see you upstairs.
0: Bill, I don't think we...
1: Oh, come on, honey. We've got the break now. Sims is dead. Before they can put another searcher on our trail, we'll have time to make a clean getaway.
0: Bill, I'm so tired.
1: I know, and what you need is a little excitement. We raid a celebration, honey.
0: Well, I guess it would be nice to unwind.
1: Sure. We'll go up to Melton's room, have a couple of drinks and a few laughs. Honey, it's all over. We can relax.

0: kiddies.
1: Well, we thought we'd join you, Mr. Melton.
0: Oh, great, great. Call me Joe. Hey, Gloria, yank another cork. We got company.
2: Way ahead of you. Here you are, kids.
3: Thank you.
0: You kids rate a drink. That was a pretty messy business, but it's all over now, huh?
1: Yes, it's all over.
0: Yes, well, it's time to unlax. Grab a glass, honey.
3: Oh, thank you.
0: Hey, quiet, everybody. Quiet, quiet. How about a toast to our guests?
4: Oh, sure, you bet.
0: All right. To a very beautiful lady, lovely enough for the movies.
3: Oh, why, thank you.
0: No, I'm not kidding. That's why I came over to you in the first place. I might even give you a test.
3: Oh.
0: No, I mean it, honey. You're pretty nice. I could make you a movie star.
3: Oh, and take me to Hollywood?
0: Well, at least to get us out of Mexico.
3: No, you're not serious.
0: Sure I am. Gloria, how about a refill?
2: Coming up.
3: Well, it sounds wonderful, doesn't it, Bill?
5: Yes. Los Angeles is a pretty crowded city, isn't it?
0: Crowded? Wait till you see the Sunset Bus.
3: No, you don't really think I could be an actress. You don't have to cheer me up anymore. I'm feeling wonderful now.
0: No, I'm serious. I think you'd be great. I want to do a suspense story. Sort of a war story, you know. Gloria, pour Mr. Travis another glass.
2: Okay, Joe. A suspense story?
0: Yes, dear, yes. A story about a man and a wife who live in a little house. Now, I'm just ad-libbing this, you understand?
5: Oh, yeah, sure. Go on.
0: Well, there's a war on, see? A terrible war, you see? They live in the year 2155.
3: Bill.
0: Now, here's the gimmick. They escape into the past, and they kill a man who follows them to bring them back. Gloria, honeypot, get Mr. Travis another glass. Well, sir, this couple takes refuge with a group of movie people. Safety in numbers, they figure.
3: Bill.
0: But the story goes on. This couple is terribly important for a new project. Let's call it a bacteria bomb. So the searchers figure out a way that they can get them alone in a hotel room. Shove a chair under the doorknob, Max.
6: Yes, sir.
0: You see, the workers, searchers may work alone or in groups, so that if one of them's killed, the rest carry on. Don't you think that would make a wonderful picture, huh, Susan? Don't you, Bill?
5: You're not going to get us, Melton.
0: Stand still. Put that gun down, Travis.
7: Is your driving?
0: Who is it?
7: The manager. Your car is
0: on. Grab the gun, Max.
6: Get out. Let go of me.
0: You now make things worse, Mr. Travis.
3: Bill.
0: The manager, he heard us. Let's get going.
3: Let go.
0: He'll break down our door in a minute. Max, get ready to travel. Get that. Take a good look, Mr. Travis. Take a good look at 1950. You won't be seeing it anymore. Throw the switch.
8: All right, Juan. Break down the door.
9: Where are they? I was at the door. I heard them inside.
8: They're gone. Windows. No, the iron bars are undisturbed. What happened to them, Juan? They just disappeared, all of them.
9: Nuestro Padre Cielo.
8: All right, Juan. Pray later.
9: Senor, I think you'd better send for the priest in holy water.
8: Later, Juan. They just disappeared.
9: Look here in the closet.
8: See?
9: Hey, bottles, hundreds of bottles.
8: Hey,
9: Chartreuse, hey. Cognac, absinthe, tequila, Turkish cigarettes, and boxes of pure Havana cigars. These crazy Americanos. Why should anyone leave all this behind?
8: Juan, never question Providence. There is enough here to last us both for a month. Juan? I think we can look forward to a most happy future.

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1: Now, about next week. Suppose that you were a private detective, and into your office walked a strange-looking client. 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
0: Dimension.

0: Out of the infinitude of stars and planets in the solar system and other systems in the universe, it is almost mathematically certain that there exist other forms of life on other worlds. Someday, in the future, in 1,000 years, or in the next 10 minutes, daring travelers through space will make contact with the inhabitants of another world. But the question is, will we contact them first, or will they contact us?
1: Come in.
2: This is Broderick's private detective agency.
1: Check.
2: My name is Grafius. Grafius of Springfield. I would like to see you, Mr. Broderick.
1: Check.
3: What is it, Dolan?
1: There's a guy outside.
2: What kind of a guy?
1: Oh, a great big guy with a big shining head and thick glasses like the bottoms of Coca-Cola bottles. And he looks like a professor or
2: what
1: something.
2: What I mean is, does he look like a client or a bill collector?
1: He didn't say.
2: Okay, Iron Man, send him in.
1: Check. Mr. Grafius, Mr. Broderick will see you.
2: Thank you.
1: Mr. Broderick?
2: In the flesh. Okay, Iron Man, step outside.
1: Check. If you need me, I'll be outside.
2: You'll have to excuse Mr. Dolan. He's a very useful man if you happen to want a house moved or somebody's head unscrewed from their shoulders. His reflexes aren't too good. He's what you might call underorganized.
1: I suspected as much.
2: All right, Mr. Grafius, let's get down to business.
1: Precisely. I would like your assistance in helping me locate something here in New York City.
2: Just what are you trying to locate, Mr. Grafius?
1: The Martian Embassy.
2: Would you say that again very slowly?
1: I came to New York to locate the Martian Embassy.
2: Martian? Like in Buck Rogers?
1: Precisely. Agents of the government of the planet of Mars.
2: Dolan!
1: What's the trouble, boss?
2: Throw him out. He's a crackpot.
1: Of course, if you wish me to leave, I will leave. But before I go, you might examine this. You'll find it quite authentic.
4: Holy mackerel. A 5th century note.
2: Let me see that. Sit down, Mr. Grafius. Sit down. Make yourself comfortable. Dolan, get Mr. Grafius a light.
4: Check.
2: Okay, Mr. Grafius. Your remarks about our speckled friends, the Martians, I shall ignore. This being the year 1955, I assume you were joking.
1: On the contrary, I'm completely serious. As it happens, I'm interested only in Martians at the moment.
2: I see. Okay, shoot.
1: It occurred to me in the course of my studies that we Earth people cannot possibly be the only intelligent form of life in the universe. Out of the infinitude of stars and planets, there must definitely, mathematically, be others. Since Mars is older geologically, and since it is also an atmospheric planet, its evolutionary history could easily be similar to ours, you follow me?
2: Well, so far, I can't say no.
1: But if this is true, then they must have been watching us, observing us, for hundreds, possibly thousands of years.
4: What for, blackmail?
2: Shut up, Dolan.
1: They know, then, that we are not far from achieving space travel. Atomic rocket ships that can travel to other planets. They also know we're a militaristic, warlike race. We might conceivably set out to conquer and occupy Mars one day.
2: In which case, they'd try to get the jump on us.
1: Precisely, Mr. Broderick.
2: And how would they do that?
1: For a civilization as old as theirs, space travel would be a simple enough matter.
4: Flying saucers. I've read about it.
2: Relax, Iron Man. Go on, Mr. Grafius.
1: If you were planning to attack an unknown nation, what would be your first move, Mr. Broderick?
2: Intelligence. Find out what the odds are.
1: You have a very logical mind, sir. You would send agents to scout the nerve centers of earthly civilization and advancement. Not in Kansas City or Equatorial Africa, my dear sir, but here in New York City. The most technically advanced spot on Earth.
2: Uh-huh. And, you want me to help you prove this theory of yours?
1: Precisely. Expense does not interest me.
2: Well, this may take a very long, long time, Mr. Grafius. After all, Nobody's ever seen a Martian.
1: I assure you, they will be very ordinary appearing people. Very likely they live together in downtown New York, close to the newspapers and publishers, the news cables, communication centers, and the financial center of Wall Street. Most certainly, they live in a private house with no servants to pry into their affairs.
2: Some ordinary people who live in a private house in downtown New York.
1: Yes.
2: I might just as well look up Martians in the classified section of the phone book.
1: There's one other lead which might help you.
2: What's that?
1: They would be almost certain to subscribe to every conceivable type of newspaper, scientific journal, foreign language publication.
2: Mm-hmm. Well, that might be something. Okay, Mr. Graffius, it's a deal.
1: Excellent. I shall contact you tomorrow.
2: Before you leave.
1: Yes?
2: Just as a matter of interest. Why are you so interested in meeting up with these Martians?
1: Mr. Broderick, I wish to avert the catastrophe of a successful Martian invasion of the Earth. Naturally. I cannot go to the police or the military. I'd be laughed out of existence. So I'm doing this privately.
2: You seem to know all the answers, Mr. Graffius.
1: Not all of them, Mr. Broderick. Not quite all the answers. Not quite yet.

0: boss. Here's a private address. Takes everything from Pick Magazine to the Manchester Guardian. 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
1: Let me see that.
2: Oh, Doolan. Doolan, sometimes I wonder. What's the address on this?
0: 9 West 124th Street.
2: Which happens to be the Harlem branch of the public library.
0: Oh.
2: Now listen, Noodle Brain. Check all the renting agents. Find out every private house in downtown New York. And then cross-check with the magazine subscription departments of the scientific magazines. You got that?
0: Check.
2: I wonder.
0: Boss, what's the sense of all this? We know there ain't no Martian embassy in New York.
2: This crackpot is paying us $100 a day, and we gotta keep him happy. You understand?
0: Yeah.
2: Also, I've got a hunch that Mr. Graffius isn't looking for any Martian embassies. He's looking for something quite different. Now, start making with a telephone.

0: Which house is it, Doolin?
1: Right down there. Number 108.
0: Did you find out anything?
1: Not a thing. I've been watching the place for a week now. Nobody comes out, nobody goes in. I asked around. Nobody knows nothing.
0: Now, you ain't been blabbing around the neighborhood that we're looking for the Martian embassy, have you?
1: Boss, I'm stupid. But I ain't that stupid.
0: Who'd you talk to?
1: I struck up what you might call a casual acquaintanceship with those two girls standing with the baby carriages up the street. The cute one is real cute.
0: Now, look, Doolin, don't try to do anything intelligent. Just keep walking up and down. See?
1: Check.
0: I'm going back to the office to meet Grappius.
1: See you later, boss. Hiya, beautiful.
2: Hiya, Flatfoot.
1: How did you know I was a detective?
2: Your socks are bagging at the arches.
1: Well, stick around, beautiful. I'll be back in a few minutes, and we can make some beautiful music together.
2: Listen to Romeo, Helen.
1: The name is Doolin, honey. Iron Man Doolin.
2: Your line is getting rusty, Iron Man.
3: What do you want to fool around with him for?
2: He reminds me of my husband. Just a big, good-natured slob. Helen, Helen, look. Oh, hey, Doolin! Helen?
0: Sorry to kept you waiting, Mr. Grappius.
4: Not at all, Joe.
0: Doolin found a house down in Greenwich Village, privately rented. Number 108 Conklin Street. Nobody seems to know anything about who lives there, except that they subscribe to every paper and scientific journal put out. And also they have a peculiar antenna on the roof.
4: You don't suppose your Mr. Doolin will try to get inside the house?
0: No, he knows better.
4: Mr. Broderick, I assure you, if that place is the Martian embassy...
0: Doolin can take care of himself.
4: Still, I wish you had informed me before.
0: Well, that's probably him reporting back now. Excuse me. Hello? Yeah, speaking. Doolin? Yeah, he works. What? Oh, no. No, I can't think of any. Yeah, sure, okay. Yeah, I'll be right down. Okay, Lieutenant. Yeah, right away.
5: Something the matter?
0: Doolin is dead, Mr. Grappius.
5: What?
0: They found him splattered all over the sidewalk in front of number 108 Conklin Street.
5: How did it happen?
0: There were some witnesses. They said a building cornice dropped on him.
5: The cornice? But how?
0: It fell off the building next to 108, right on top of him. Come on, we can get a cab. I have to identify the body.

0: Lieutenant. I'm Broderick.
1: Oh, well, there's your boy, Broderick. Not very pretty.
0: Oh, mother in heaven.
1: That's a 1,000-pound hunk of concrete.
0: Where did it come from?
1: Dropped off the roof of 106.
0: Anybody see it?
1: Yes, a couple of maids pushing baby carriages. One was so shaken, we had to send her to the hospital. The other one is hysterical, but she can talk. Can't seem to get any sense out of her, though.
0: Do you mind if I talk to her?
1: Not at all.
0: I'll be back in a minute, Grafius.
2: I'll wait here.
1: She's standing right over there with the patrolman on the beat. Hanson.
3: Yes, sir?
1: This guy wants a few questions with the girl.
4: Please, I told you what I saw. How many times I got to tell you?
0: Yes, the dead man was a personal friend of mine. Would you tell me what happened, please?
4: Helen and I were standing in front of Rathman's candy store up on the corner. We both had the babies up. I worked for Mrs. Gillian on Washington Square North. He said hello and joked a little. Then he walked down the street just like he's been doing all week. Hadn't taken more than a few steps. What?
0: Please, miss. Oh, it's very important.
4: I tell him, but they don't believe me.
0: What do you tell him?
4: How it happened.
0: Tell me.
4: It's too awful.
0: Please.
4: Well, first he squashed. And then the stone fell on him.
0: What do you mean, he squashed?
4: They don't believe me, but Helen saw it, too.
0: She saw what?
4: First, he squashed. Then it fell on him. He was mashed flat before it even hit him.
0: Now, look,
1: that's the story, Broderick.
4: Please, please let me alone. Let me go home. I told you what I saw. Now, let me alone. Let me alone.
2: Did you learn anything, Mr. Broderick?
0: Huh? I don't know. I don't know what to make of it. It's crazy.
2: Mr. Broderick, if I may make a suggestion at this point, perhaps it would be better if we dropped the entire matter.
0: What's eating you? First you come at me with a chain of nonsense that you're staking real cash on, and now when we hit solid trail, you want to call off the dogs. Well, maybe you operate that way, but Broderick doesn't.
2: May I ask, then, what do you intend doing?
0: As soon as the cops clear out and this place quiets down, I'm going to pay a personal call on the Martian embassy. Whatever number 108 is.

0: Whoever you are, open that door. You got two heads or 10 fingers, and I'll drill you like a platoon of rookies.
1: Yes?
0: Oh.
1: Well, young man.
0: Excuse me, ma'am. Is the lady of the house at home?
1: I'm the lady of the house.
0: Well, my name is Broderick. I represent the Manhattan Child Adoption Center. We're soliciting funds and clothing for stranded and unadopted children. I wondered
1: if... Oh, won't you come inside?
0: Well, we don't usually...
1: Oh, nonsense. I'm old enough to be your grandmother. Besides, my son, Lauren, is working at home.
0: Your son?
1: He's a bibliographer. He writes summaries of articles and books from scientific journals and publications for libraries and universities.
0: I see.
1: Well, sit down, Mr. Broderick. We get so few calls, and I do like to visit.
0: Oh, thank you.
1: Now, what was it you wanted to talk to us about?
0: Oh, well, I wondered if you or your son... There's nobody else living here.
1: No, just Lauren and I. I'll have to ask him about the contribution, but I'm sure he'd like to.
0: Good. Thank you very much. I'll send a representative to collect...
1: Oh, please, stay a moment. I was just about to have tea. Let me pour you a cup.
0: Well, no, thanks, really.
1: No, young man, I insist.
0: Well, thank you.
1: I was getting awfully tired of having tea by myself every afternoon.
0: You know, I'm not very much of a tea drinker, but this seems to have a strange taste.
1: It's my own recipe. The secret is in the brewing.
0: It's sweet. Yet almost metallic.
1: It takes a few sips to get used to, like olives.
0: Uh-huh. Well, I think I'd better be running along.
1: Oh, but you haven't finished your tea, Mr. Broderick.
0: I better be going. I'm late.
1: Oh, you're not being very polite. Do finish your tea.
0: No, really, I feel funny.
1: Oh, I'll call Lauren.
0: No, I'm leaving. Feel dizzy.
1: Oh, I'm sure Lauren can help you. I'll call him.
0: Oh, no, don't bother.
1: But I must. Besides, you aren't well.
0: Gee.
1: Lauren!
0: Get out.
1: Lauren, hurry.
0: Got it out of my way.
1: No, you must stay.
2: Yes, Mother?
0: Drug my tea. Let go my arm.
1: Lauren!
0: Let go! Get out of here!
2: What heaven?
1: The other one, that Broderick, he was here. I drugged his tea.
2: He got away. Fool, idiot.
1: Go after him. Use the pressure ray.
2: Risk another murder on our doorstep. Are you insane?
1: But he suspects.
2: We'll have to take our chances. We'll have to think of some other way.
1: How did they find us?
2: I don't know how, but I'm certain someone else sent them.
1: Who?
2: I don't know. I'm afraid to let myself think. It might be them.

0: then.
1: Watch where you're going, you drunken fool.
0: Please, I...
1: Get away from me.
0: Stay awake, me.
2: Look out.
0: Miss, please.
2: Let go of me. Help.
0: Please.
2: Help, officer.
0: You don't understand.
3: What's the trouble here?
2: This drunkard is insulting people. I saw him come out of that house there.
3: 108?
2: That's the one. He bumped into a gentleman, and then he pulled at my arm.
3: All right, miss. I'll take care of him. Come along, mister. I'm going to give you a break and take you back to the wife and kids.
0: No, you can't. I'm sick.
3: Sick, is it? What's the matter?
0: Drugged. They drugged me.
3: Who drugged you?
0: Number 108. Martians.
3: Who?
0: Martians. Number 108. It's a Martian embassy.
3: Well, I've seen them with pink elephants, rabbits, and mice, but you're the first one who's got Martians.
0: That's true, I tell you.
3: Uh-huh. Come along.
0: Now, listen. Don't take me back there. They'll kill me. Look, I gotta make you understand.
3: Here, I'll help you up the steps.
0: Please, my name is Broderick. I'm a private dick.
3: We'll find out about this. Here, don't try any tricks.
0: Officer, please listen. I'll give you anything. I'll give you $1,000. Please listen. For God's sake, listen.
4: Yes, officer. Why, Broderick.
5: You know this lush, Granny?
4: Why, that's my son, Broderick.
0: No. Martian.
5: He's in pretty bad shape. You better get him to bed.
4: Oh, dear. He was doing so well at the Alcoholic Society. He must have gotten off again.
5: Looks like he's ready to pass out.
4: Lauren!
6: What is it, Mother?
4: Oh. Your brother, Broderick, has been drinking again.
3: Look out, he's passed out.
6: I'll take care of him, officer. We've handled this sort of thing before.
3: Can you manage okay?
6: We'll be fine, thank you.
4: You've been very kind, officer.
3: Nothing at all, Granny. I know how it is with these alkies. Well, I'll be seeing you.

0: Martian Embassy. Martian.
1: Oh, my head.
2: Mr. Broderick is regaining consciousness, Mother.
1: What happened? Oh, get up.
2: Do not struggle, Mr. Broderick. It'll be impossible for you to rise from that chair. The pressure from this ray will keep you there.
1: Ray? What? Who are you?
2: You've already guessed, Mr. Broderick.
1: You mean this really is the...
2: Martian Embassy, yes. You have the honor to be the first prisoner of the Imperial Government of Mars.
1: First prisoner?
2: Yes. After the invasion, of course, you will all be our prisoners.
1: Hey, look. What sort of a business is this?
2: No business, Mr. Broderick. As your people will soon find out, our preparations for invasion are nearly completed now. As soon as we give the signal, our armed forces will launch a surprise attack. And then the Earth will be ours.
1: You're crazy.
2: Not half as mad as you, Mr. Broderick, to come muddling so foolishly into our affairs. That was a fatal mistake.
1: So, Doolan's death was no accident, then?
2: Assuredly not. We found it necessary to use a pressure ray on your friend. The block of concrete was an afterthought. We thought it might help to avert suspicion.
1: All right. What happens now?
2: If you cooperate, you can look forward to a quick, painless death like your friend, Mr. Doolan.
1: If not?
2: This pressure ray has many delicate adjustments. It can move a pin, or it can crush a boulder. Let me demonstrate. You see, Mr. Broderick, as if an invisible vice were crushing you.
1: What do you want?
2: The name of your client. We are interested in knowing who is so anxious to locate the Martian embassy.
1: The names of my clients are confidential.
2: Well?
1: All right.
2: Turn it off, Mother. Mr. Broderick has seen the wisdom of speech.
1: His name is Graphius.
3: Graphius?
1: Yeah.
3: An unusual name for an Earthman.
2: Describe him.
1: Well, I don't know if I really can.
2: Mother. Describe him.
1: He's tall. He's got a big forehead. And about 60. He wears thick glasses. He's bald.
3: Lauren, sounds like one of them.
2: Yes, it does. Contact the planet. Tell them we suspect that our plans are known. Ask for an acceleration of invasion day.
3: At once.
1: What about me?
2: I am sorry, Mr. Broderick, but I am afraid you know too much now. In exactly 5 seconds, you will feel the full impact of the ray which faces you. I would suggest that you relax and meet your fate calmly.
1: Now, wait a minute.
2: You will feel no pain, just a wall of force engulfing you.
1: Listen, I...
2: Five.
1: No, you can't do this.
2: Four.
1: It isn't human.
2: I know, but we are not human. Three.
1: Yeah, but...
2: Two.
1: No!
2: One.
1: Mother in heaven.
2: Now.
3: Lauren.
1: It didn't work.
2: Something's happened. The magnetic field is dead.
3: Get it working. We've got to get rid of this one.
1: Now, listen. Listen, you
2: two. I can't understand what's gone wrong with the ray. Why would it suddenly stop like that?
4: Perhaps I can explain.
2: What?
1: Graphius! It's you!
4: Yes.
3: Lauren!
4: Stand back from the pressure ray, please. It will not function anyway. I have decontrolled your field.
3: Lauren, it's one of them. They found us.
4: Did you think we wouldn't? I trust you have not harmed my friend, Mr. Broderick. He's been very useful to me.
1: Brother, am I very glad to see you. Talk about the Marines landing in the nick of time.
4: You're free to move now, Mr. Broderick.
1: I don't know how you got in here, Graphius, but stick around. These babies are really Martians, just like you said. They're planning to invade the Earth and take over.
4: There will be no Martian invasion.
1: You keep these characters covered. I'll get the police.
4: There will be no need for the police. I intend to handle them myself.
1: Yeah, but the police will want
4: to... Do not call the police.
1: Why not?
2: You fool of an Earthling. Don't you realize with whom you are dealing? The invasion of Earth by Mars will be like child's play compared...
3: Lauren!
1: Holy mackerel. They just flattened out.
4: Like your friend, Mr. Doolan. I detest the use of violence where the intellect can rule. But unfortunately, the Martians are a threat to us. It must be destroyed.
1: I believe you now. Another 5 seconds, they'd have finished me. I'm glad you didn't waste any time.
4: There is little time to waste. The Martian invasion was to have taken place next week.
1: Yeah, I... Hey. They never said that. How do you know?
4: You would not comprehend.
1: Wait a minute.
0: There are some things here I do understand. A second ago, that pressure ray didn't work. Now you're using it like it was a toy. How did you get in here, anyway? Who are you? Another one of those Martians?
4: No, Mr. Broderick. I happen to be a Venusian.
0: What?
4: A representative of the planet Venus.
0: Venus? That's impossible.
4: Not at all. The Martians are really an inferior race. We Venusians are much farther advanced. As much as we are over you, Mr. Broderick, the Martians would simply have conquered and enslaved your people. We Venusians felt compelled to exterminate you completely.
0: That's impossible.
4: Oh, no. Now that we have disposed of the Martian threat, what is there to stop us? Our invasion begins tomorrow at noon. By nightfall, the Earth will be ours.
0: Mother in heaven. Either I'm completely cuckoo or... Oh, all this is really on the level.
4: You needn't edge toward the door, Mr. Broderick. You're thinking of running for help, aren't you now? I can read your thoughts quite clearly.
0: Suppose you're going to knock me off like our Martian friends.
4: On the contrary. Go ahead.
0: Leave?
4: Why not? Why don't you try it, Mr. Broderick?
0: Because the minute I turn my back, you're going to let me have it.
4: Suppose you try it and see. I have no interest in stopping you. Go ahead.
0: All right, Buster, you ask for it.
4: It will do you no good. No good! You will see!
5: Here,
6: where do you think you're running to?
0: The officer, listen to me.
6: Oh, it's you, the one with the mask.
0: Yeah, that's right. Now, listen. That story is true. They're inside that house, inside number 108. He killed them.
6: Who killed them?
0: Raffius. He's the leader of the Venusian invasion.
6: Venusian invasion?
0: That's right. Tomorrow at noon, they're going to take over the Earth. Now, listen. Go in that house.
6: Martians, now Venusians, eh? Okay, that's enough for me. Come along.
0: Good, good. We haven't got much time. Now, hey, wait. Where are you taking me?
6: Bellevue Psychiatric Ward, my friend. Come
0: on. Bellevue, no!
6: Now, come along.
0: No! Why don't you listen to me? Why are you such a fool? Let go of me!
6: You're loony as a bedbug. Come on!
0: No! I tell you, there's going to be an invasion! The Venusians are going to invade us, don't you understand? You got to believe me. You got to believe me.
6: Oh, why don't they listen? Why don't they believe me?

0: Next week, the story of Riesling, the strange blind singer of the spaceways. He traveled the space lines from Mars to Venus to the moons of Jupiter. No captain could refuse to carry Riesling and his battered guitar. He sang of all the wonders of the galaxy, but his greatest song was of the sight he would never see, the green hills of Earth.
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2: And so it's not the final countdown because it's 995.
1: It's nearly the final countdown.
2: Almost.
1: Yeah.
2: And we hope everybody had a safe and peaceful Memorial Day and that you guys didn't take it personally that we took a day off on Tuesday.
1: Yeah.
2: We did celebrate the graduation of youngest child.
1: We this did. Week. It was a glorious thing. And
2: glorious, glorious.
1: The reverberations are still being felt around the globe. So
2: quite a milestone for us, though, I will say.
1: Yeah. And we had family in and.
2: Yeah.
1: Oh, it's just we had a wonderful time. Good to see everybody. If you've been listening to us for more than a minute, you will know that except for our many fine fake sponsors who will be making glorious returns over the course of the next few months, we are ad-free and 100% listener-supported. 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You guys support everything we do, and we really appreciate that. And that at the end of every episode, we will tell you about our gourmet coffee guidelines, which, you know, is the if you're able to treat yourself to an espresso-based beverage, please consider buying us one as well. This isn't charity, which it definitely is not. And then we direct you to patreon.com/proleftpod or to Venmo, where you can look up The Professional Left. Well,
2: and
1: today,
2: also go to proleftpod and our address is there to mail us stuff.
1: Right there.
2: PayPal or, link, all that stuff is there.
1: If you've made it all the way into 2 minutes of this podcast, you've heard our address and P.O. box and so forth mentioned by yours truly. So there's many, many ways to reach out to us. Well, today we're going to switch it around just a little bit because there are a couple of big names with deep pockets who definitely owe us at least $5. So this is targeted to them.
2: They owe Driftglass $5. This is a running joke in our house.
1: It is.
2: When we see something that is clearly inspired by Steven Spielberg, they owe Steven Spielberg $5. Or they owe Quentin Tarantino $5.
1: And if you could see my workplace, my work desk, the number of dumpster fire tchotchkes that have been sent to me over the years is both heartening.
2: Listeners.
1: Yeah, is heartening and a little bit like, oh, more salt for the wound. Yay.
2: Because, let's start with a dramatic reading from Paul Krugman's latest newsletter.
1: Mm-hmm.
2: And his article is entitled, quote, "The Dumpster Fire of the Vanities. America descends into a flattery failure doom loop," unquote.
1: Mm-hmm.
2: Now, you know, we love you, Paul Krugman, but come on. You got to open that coin purse of yours and send a little bit of it to Driftglass, coiner of the term dumpster fire, which is why people keep mailing him dumpster fires.
1: Mm-hmm.
2: You got to send that $5 care of the Professional Left and the addresses at the beginning of the show. And trust me, you'll sleep easier.
1: Yeah. You know, I mean, I know that Nobel Prize weighs heavily on your conscience. you feel maybe you didn't deserve it. So, you know, ease your conscience just a little bit by throwing a little cash our way.
2: But then Krugman gets to the over-the-top sycophancy Trump is shown by leading Republicans and the party base, which is completely detached from reality.
1: Yeah. And he's absolutely right about this. And then comes a chunk that could have come right out of our very own No Fair Remembering Stuff feature. Quote, "But Trump isn't the first public figure to seek self-aggrandizement in an attempt to fill his inner emptiness. The important question is why the American right, not just his pathetic cabinet, but the whole movement, including six extremist Republicans on the Supreme Court, has been so willing to empower him. And that's a question much bigger than Trump himself." Huh. "The truth is that the right-wing attempt to build a cult of personality around a deeply unpresidential figure, while it has reached new levels of absurdity under Trump, isn't new. Republicans tried to do the same thing for George

0: W. Bush. Do you remember this? Unquote.
1: And then in his newsletter, he's got a picture of George W. Bush in his cosplay flight suit. Krugman then continues, quote, and readers of a certain age may recall that the Wright's canonization of Ronald Reagan began while he was still in office. Krugman continues again, it's tempting to dismiss personality cult theater as trivial, but it isn't. When prominent people in the Republic act as if they were living in a monarchy, the Republic increasingly becomes a monarchy in reality. Why has the American modern right abandoned the idea of a constitutional republic and embraced rule by strongman? Good question, and one I'll try to answer another day, unquote.
0: Which is a sweet OG blogger cliffhanger move there, Paul. That's very nice. Well done. We know you know your internet traditions. Yes. And here he continues, quote, for now, let me just point out that while it may seem ironic that so much praise and power has been lavished on Trump, America's most incompetent modern president, the combination of flattery and failure isn't an accident. Huh. It is, in fact, a self-reinforcing doom loop. The point is that the dire strait we're in, the leader of the free world, has turned against freedom. The greatest power the world has ever known is self-immolating before our eyes. Isn't just a matter of Donald Trump's personal failings. It's the culmination of decades of right-wing sabotage of everything that made America great. Brother, you are never
1: unquote.
0: I'm sorry. The brother, you are never going to get yourself invited on stage at one of the Bulwarks or the Pod Save Lads call and response rallies with an attitude like that.
1: It's true. You might be blackballed even.
0: Yeah. Well, just we'd love to have you, Mr. Krugman. Paul, can we see your Nobel Prize? That'd be lovely. However, we would appreciate it if you wouldn't mention anything that happened before, say, 2017. That would be great. You just do that. Mm-hmm. That'd be great. And then Paul says, I have suits older than you guys. Okay.
1: True that.
0: And anyway, speaking of the Bulwark, just a couple of days ago, a Bulwark employee named Jonathan V. Last announced that one of the two or three words he despises more than any other in the English language is the word...
1: controversial?
0: Controversial, baby.
1: Oh, he doesn't get to do that.
0: Now, it's true. It's true that we are just a tiny podcast, a wee little podcast out here in flyover country, and we're aware the folks with the big megaphones have grand plans within plans of which we are unaware.
2: You stand in the way not merely of an individual, but of a mighty organization, the full extent of which even you, with all your cleverness, have been unable to realize.
0: However, that does not mean you can just throw Blue Gal trademark phrases around and get away with it. Cannot let that happen. Or the next thing you know, they'll be mocking what, Blue Gal? What do you suppose they'll be mocking next?
1: I'm an independent.
0: Damn right.
3: The dude minds. This will not stand, you know? This aggression will not stand, man.
1: And now, with business out of the way, it's time to talk seriously about pronouns. Specifically, pronouns as markers of how recent political history can be distorted and whitewashed to the point where it becomes unrecognizable. Mm-hmm. And you know what, Driftglass? I think maybe you've blogged about this a time or two in the past, 20 years?
0: Yeah, I see you stroking your chin amusedly. Yes, indeed, I have. I have, in fact, made a special study of shifting pronouns. I've written a monograph upon the subject, in fact. And a gold star to anyone who can identify where I ripped off that sentence.
1: Oh, I think we all know.
0: Everybody. You're all very smart. You know where that's from.
1: Sherlock Holmes.
0: Sherlock Holmes, yep. Baby. Now, it all began back in the closing days of the before time, Blue Gal. This is from my very own blog in January of 2016. This is me talking way back when.
1: Wait a minute. That's before Trump was elected.
0: It is. It's in fact
1: before
0: he was nominated, Blue Gal, when he was just a glint in the eyes of the great Satan. Now that Donald Barnum Trump and fail gunner Ted Cruz, remember him? And the caravan of benighted shouty cracker GOP candidate wannabes that follow them around have removed any lingering doubt that nothing short of the destroying the village to save it option will ever fix what's actually wrong with the GOP. The Republican establishment's most obedient and reliable public avatars have suddenly all come down with the same tragic affliction, Blue Gal, Republican detachment disorder. Symptoms include adopting the basic

0: liberal critique of the right, chapter and verse, while forgetting to acknowledge that liberals as such even exist, and pretending that the Republican establishment is some mysterious directorate that you barely know, which meets in a secret lair far, far away, instead of a club which you've been a card-carrying member of for your entire adult life. Now, today's spotlight, this is 2016 in January, for Republican Detachment Disorder Sufferer is Mr. David Frum. This is David Frum writing in the year 2016 in January, quote, "Maybe the Republican establishment can't have it all. Given their..." Yeah.
1: Who is David Frum?
0: Yeah.
1: He's not the Republican establishment.
0: You sort of hit the nail on the head there, Blue Gal.
1: I can't.
0: Oh, but you must. We must continue.
1: But I must. Apparently, I must.
0: You must. this is Mr. Frum again, back in 2016. Given their failure to take down Trump, it's time for the GOP elites to let go of some cherished inward-facing policy priorities, ? Unquote. Notice how Republican detachment disorder particularly affects the speech centers of the brain. Now it's the Republican establishment instead of we. And given their failure instead of given our failure. And the party elites instead of me and David Brooks and Michael Gerson and Ross Douthat and the rich fuckers we work for.
1: Yeah, who are the elites if not David Frum?
0: There's some other group of elites over there, Blue Gal. And those guys are a lot of trouble, let me tell you.
1: Oh, my God. Mm-hmm. And eventually, Driftglass, in your writing, you simplified this to, it's a huge shit sandwich and everybody but me is going to have to take a bite.
0: Yeah. Yeah.
1: From then on, distancing themselves from the party they had built or just removing the word Republican altogether became endemic in Republican politics.
0: And remind me, Blue Gal, if you will, what was the word Republican or Republicanism replaced with back then?
1: Yeah, Driftglass. It was being replaced. They tried really hard to replace it with Trumpism. And they're doing it with MAGA Republicans also. Like making
0: they're
1: that
0: not Republicans.
1: Separate. They're MAGA Republicans.
0: That's right.
1: But Trumpism was a big deal in the summer of 2016 to really try to separate every other Republican running that year from Trump. And I wrote about this that summer. The summer of 2016, before Trump was elected, I wrote about Trumpism for Crooks and Liars. And I called my article, "Don't You Dare Call It Trumpism." The inspiration for my post was a CNN focus group of Republican voters from the previous year, July of 2015. Now that's, you know, even before the primaries. Trump was running. He had announced he'd gone down the escalator. And CNN was fascinated and interviewing panel discussions of Trump supporters or sort of Trump supporters.
0: Later, they would go to diners in Ohio and Pennsylvania.
1: Right,
0: but now they brought him to the studio.
1: They brought him to the studio July of 2015. And everyone there was in this panel was singing the praises of Donald Trump. And my article, Don't You Dare Call It Trumpism, had the subtitle, "The Media is Attempting to Separate the Republican Party from Donald Trump. Who Voted for Him Again?"
0: Yeah.
1: "Have you noticed a number of media outlets," this is me quoting me, "calling the Republican campaign for president Trumpism?"
0: Yeah, weird.
1: I cited the National Memo, Howard Kurtz on Fox, and Nicole Wallace on MSNBC, all doing it. And then I said, it isn't Trumpism. It's the Republican Party. And it has been for far longer than Donald Trump has been running for president. So I had the CNN focus group video from July of 2015 at the top of my post. It was Allison Camerota of CNN, formerly of Fox, asking a focus group of Trump and leaning toward Trump voters, why do you like him?
0: Mm-hmm.
1: And those of you who have watched any of these average Trump voter interviews know their trademarks. He speaks his mind and says what I am already thinking. Yeah, illegal immigration is the number one issue on my mind.
0: Mm-hmm.
1: And I think he'll make America great again. The reason the news media interviewed these particular people is they are registered Republican primary voters. They are registered Republicans. They didn't just register to vote this year or fall off a truck and say, hey, I'm a Republican. They voted for Bush twice, George W. Bush. They voted for McCain Palin. They voted for Romney. And they're tired of losing and being embarrassed by their votes. So embarrassed that they fell for a Tea Party rebranding just so they would not have to associate themselves with George W. Bush. And then the Republican establishment, the party leaders, if you will, had the nerve to suggest that they might vote for Bush's brother, Jeb. Donald Trump lies about a lot of things, but he is not lying when he says he received more Republican primary votes than any other candidate in U.S. history. That statistic is skewed by how many Republicans voted against Trump or not Trump. But the fact that the race boiled down to Trump versus not Trump is not helpful to the Trumpism argument, because it was Republican voters who selected Trump as their candidate in primary after primary, in state after state. Now, as I said in this article, the Beltway News Media is terrified that the Republican Party will be forever tarnished by this Trump candidacy.
0: Wow.
1: I wrote 10 years ago.
0: Wow. Yeah. Yeah.
1: Why? Because Trump as Republican busts open their both sides myth, that both sides of the political spectrum are equally bad, equally wrong and right, equally to be blamed for the mess in Washington. And you still see that today, Driftglass.
0: Oh, by the way,
1: voters want to believe that Democrats are just as bad or worse.
0: Well, they have to. We've done many podcasts about this, but if you want to look up one, look for the Quantum Entanglement podcast about how it's become so drilled into their heads that both sides are bad, that it doesn't matter what Republicans do. Democrats' popularity is going to track with Republicans, not be the opposite of it.
1: Right, right. And this was the end of it. Both-siderism protects the Beltway's need for an election horse race, as well as that magical view from nowhere. Looking at you, Peter Baker of the New York fucking Times, in which the media is outside the race altogether and just an observer of the process. We're just reporting, Driftglass. We're not in it. We're not running call-ins from Trump every other week.
0: No.
1: We're just observing the process.
0: That's right. Just calling balls and strikes, Blue Gal.
1: Yes. But both-siderism picks a goddamn side every time. It picks the side that is willing to lie repeatedly to win elections.
0: Yeah.
1: Unquote. Excuse me. I unquote myself.
0: Unquote. Yes. And when Republican primary voters emphatically rejected every other candidate and nominated Donald Trump in historic numbers, and when Trump was elected by 63 million Republican voters, then that by definition makes it Republicanism. Because if a party isn't the people in the party, then what the hell is it? And yet, because the media elites and conservative thought leaders have been lying to themselves and the rest of the world about the true nature of their own voters forever, the reaction from those media elites and conservative thought leaders was a concerted effort to consciously uncouple what was happening in the Republican Party at that moment from what had been going on with the Republican Party during the 50 years that had led up to that moment. You know the first lines from the Longfellow poem, "I shot an arrow into the air. It fell to earth, Blue Gal. I knew not where."
1: We've done a lot of podcasts on Fox News, too.
0: Yes, we have.
1: Fox News and Rush Limbaugh are something that the Republican elite of David Brooks and David Frum simply don't want to admit was their party.
0: Right.
1: Ever.
0: There was a fringe. It didn't matter. Yeah. Just ignore them. Just look away. They're not really there. They have no effect on anything.
1: Congratulations, gentlemen.
0: Yeah.
1: Fox News now populates 40 positions within the Trump White House.
0: Yeah. Way to go, man.
1: And none of them are qualified to be here, except that they're on Fox, they're on Fox and they're loyal to Trump.
0: That's all they need. It's Karl Rove's permanent Republican majority. You know, congratulations.
1: It's Pete Hegseth running the Defense Department. Yeah. Right down the line, it was like that, except they would never even admit they'd shot the arrow, Driftglass. They didn't shoot the arrow into the air. They didn't start it. Instead, one prominent Republican slash conservative after another deployed the same lies in the same order, that the Republican Party had gone spontaneously mad the moment Donald Trump went down the escalator.
0: Right.
1: That they had nothing to do with it.
0: Right.
1: And that once they caught wind of it, they'd righteously rebuked everyone involved. But before that moment, there was nothing detectably wrong with the Republican Party.
0: No, that lie has to be true, or else everything they believe in and said since then is a lie. Mm-hmm. They have to die with that lie. And every one of these lies was and is ludicrous on its face. You know, the people spreading those lies were invited to spout them on the largest legacy media outlets in the country, while those on the left, who'd been warning for fucking decades about the dangerous trajectory of the GOP, were given the stiff arm and the stink eye by those same legacy media outlets. So you got to ask yourself, why? Why were all of us put in the corner and all of them given microphones?
1: Well, Driftglass, I hate to tell you this, but the answer is pretty simple.
0: Mm-hmm. Yeah.
1: And there's two parts to it. One, the creators of this mythology already had deep ties to major Beltway media outlets. They all knew each other professionally and socially. So once places like MSNBC went full time into the Republican reputation rehab business, GOP spin doctors and comms people and ad merchants who had bet wrong on the rise of Trump and fallen from grace from the party were lining up three deep to get that Nicole Wallace treatment.
0: Mm-hmm.
1: And second, the gauzy, heroic nonsense these never-Trumpers were selling was much more congenial to the Beltway media's self-image than the hard truths lefty writers and podcasts were offering. I would also add that you're never allowed on these outlets to call voters stupid or racist.
0: No, you never, never, ever call the deplorables deplorable.
1: Yeah, because advertisers hate that. We're mm-hmm. trying to sell dick pills over here.
0: Yeah.
1: And in the actual history of the era that liberals were documenting, the media was deeply complicit in the rise of a monster like Trump, the empty lectern, running it for half hour after half hour after half hour.
0: Mm-hmm.
1: Spending decades ostentatiously ignoring what was going on in the right, all of the racism of the Obama administration. Coming directed. From the base voters.
0: Yeah, directed at the Obama administration.
1: Directed at Obama.
0: Yeah.
1: From Republican voters.
0: Mm-hmm.
1: Or when the stench of racism and crazy leaking out of the GOP containment got too knock the flies off a shit wagon strong to ignore, they'd both sides do it, hand wave any concerns. Because campus speech codes
0: right.
1: are exactly the same as calling Barack Obama on a sign in broad daylight, a lion African
0: mm-hmm.
1: is, and you know, worse signs than that, is the same as campus speech codes. Exactly. Mm-hmm. And obviously, this is a story the establishment media, that story of actual Republican voters is something they want no part of at all.
0: But you understand that the fiction the Never Trumpers were selling, right? That the entire Republican base just went suddenly nuts one day. And no one could have seen it coming, Blue Gal. Completely unpredictable black swan event that maybe a lot of it was actually justifiable backlash to all those terrible imaginary excesses on the left. You know, the radical left, the extreme left. That was a story the Beltway media was only too happy to metabolize, to repeat endlessly, and to promote in front, to the front of the line, any recently former Republican who was willing to help them sell that story.
1: And we did a very long piece recently about defund the police.
0: Yeah.
1: And how much media airtime that got.
0: Yeah. How it became what every Democrat was running on and mm-hmm. every Democrat must defend, because gigantic megaphone on the right and so much help from the so much enabling of that lie by the legacy media.
1: Mm-hmm. Instead of calling it out as bullshit.
0: Right, because they don't want to be called liberal and have a mob show up at their door tearing the place down. So they're just willing to pass that along as a controversial opinion that both sides have maybe something to do with. And of course, over the last decade, you can actually track as this bullshit hardened into the foundation of Beltway-approved, agreed-upon history of the era, which drove us crazy because we watched as it happened and shouted against it every minute. Then, once the foundation was laid, came all of the refinements and the embellishments that came later in time.
1: But let's start where we left off, Driftglass. In 2016, specifically, Tucker Carlson in Politico. Politico? In January 28th, 2016, quote, Donald Trump is shocking, vulgar, and right. And my dear fellow Republicans, he's all your fault, unquote. And that was that was supposed to be daring.
0: Oh, yeah.
1: Because he's pointing to the Republicans and blaming them for Trump, but keeping himself and his Fox News position out of it.
0: Yeah.
1: Yes, dear listener, you heard that correctly. It's all your fault, not all our fault. We're not going to blame himself or Fox. Carlson's entire Norman Bates Goes Norma Ray column was positively overflowing with the hilarious pathologies of Republican detachment disorder. Mm.
0: And then there was this in The Atlantic from January 30th, 2016, quote, Rush Limbaugh doesn't know he's part of the establishment. A portrait of a man who is unaware of his role in the system that he savages, unquote. It was all the rage, kids. All the cool kids were doing it.
1: On February 13th, 2016, fucking Frank Luntz actually said this on Twitter, quote, Seriously, this is insane. The GOP is destroying itself tonight, and they have no one to blame but themselves, unquote. Now, this was probably a debate night, I'm assuming.
0: I have no idea.
1: But Frank Luntz was in the ear of many of the Republican candidates on the debate stage.
0: Well,
1: with Trump.
0: And Frank Luntz was instrumental in all of the shit that led up to Trump being the nominee.
1: To Trump. It is entirely his fault. Your fault, Frank Luntz.
0: Yeah. Oh, not me. I'm an opinion guy. Frank Luntz was one of the organizers of the caucus room meeting
1: the dinner,
0: Obama was inaugurated to try to sabotage Obama by any means necessary. Luntz was up to his fake beard in this.
1: Newt Gingrich organized it.
0: And yet it's those Republicans over there, that other party way over there. This was the same week, by the way, that David Brooks, you know, the world's most ubiquitous conservative public intellectual, that globe-trotting lecturer on character and humility and patient zero of Republican derangement and detachment disorder, he managed to write an entire column about the madness which had killed his Republican Party without ever mentioning the word Republican at all.
1: That's a gift.
0: That's why he's hired. That's why they pay him the big bucks.
1: After that, it was Ron Fournier and Michael Gerson in March, Joe Scarborough in April, Peggy Noonan and Jennifer Rubin in May, which was a key month since May 26, 2016 was the day Donald Trump clinched the Republican nomination.
0: Yeah. And in June of 2016, it was Ramesh Panuru, who you might remember as the author of The Party of Death, The Democrats, The Media, The Courts, and The Disregard for Human Life. And you were wondering whatever became of Ramesh Panuru while we were
1: Google
0: talking.
1: Google him, because we thought he dropped off the face of the earth, and Driftglass went, no, I'll bet he's got some sweet, sweet paying job somewhere.
0: Yeah,
1: looked it up, and he's editor of the National Review.
0: Of course he is. Of course he is. Because these people, this is the thing, they never, ever get fired. That's how the Never Trumpers came to be dominating cable news. Yeah. They all know each other. They're all friends with each other.
1: And they're never going to allow any of them to go without health insurance.
0: Right. And as long as they have friends in the business who are willing to give them unlimited free airtime to take what liberals have been saying all this time and turn it into their own, then they will never be out of work. Yeah. Now, in June of that same year, 2016, I wrote a really long post titled, Suddenly There Is No I in Republican. And this is me, quote unquote, note the time, almost exactly a decade ago, all of these conservative heavy hitters and dozens of others were radically rewriting recent political history and their own political pronouns, and nobody was writing about it. Well, one person was.
1: July 2016 was another important month. That was when the Republican Party officially nominated Donald Trump as their candidate for president. And actually, it was the end of July that I wrote that "Don't you dare call it Trumpism" post. Yeah.
0: At that moment, it wasn't going to be Rubio, blue gal.
1: All of a sudden, it wasn't Rubio.
0: It's not Rubio.
1: It was going to be Rubio. David Brooks insisted it's going to be Rubio.
0: It's going to be Rubio. Don't worry. It's going to be Rubio. By September of 2016, George Will thought he'd caught a glimpse of the Republican Party once a long time ago at a luncheon at Julius Caesar's villa, but he couldn't swear to it.
1: On October 2016, Joe Scarborough and Bill Kristol got into a hilarious, "This wasn't my fault, this was your fault," finger-pointing slap fight on live television.
0: Yeah.
1: And it was something to behold. It's up at Crooks and Liars. If you want to go look it up, you can look up Bill Kristol fight at Crooks and Liars. And they got into a yelling match.
0: Yeah.
1: Over, and Bill Kristol attempting to remember, you know, no fair remembering stuff.
0: Right.
1: How many times Mika and Joe had a phone-in interview with Donald Trump.
0: With their very good friend and the man who ran the club where they carried on their little, you know.
1: Yeah. That, whatever. You know, he was Scarborough was a member there in 2014-15.
0: Yeah.
1: He took his kids there for Christmas to Mar-a-Lago.
0: But Kristol was saying, no, you had him on the show. You were very hard on him. And they both said, no, we were very hard on him. We hung up on him that one time.
1: We hung up on him once. Yes.
0: I mean, Bill Kristol deeply participated in building the infrastructure that made Trump possible.
1: He picked Sarah Palin as the vice president.
0: Well,
1: and Mika Brzezinski hosted Donald Trump fashion shows in New York City.
0: Because they truly thought this would never happen.
1: Yeah.
0: This couldn't possibly happen. And that all that tells me, and that all that has told me since I started writing this blog is, The people who least understood the Republican Party were Republican elites.
1: Mm-hmm.
0: They just never got it. We were telling them what their base was like the entire fucking time. They would not listen until the base created Donald Trump. And suddenly, everyone's interested in not being named a Republican, blaming other Republicans, not them, and basically just not talking about it anymore. And let's all look the other way because it had nothing to do with me.
1: And I really don't think we've emphasized enough how much electing Donald Trump and nominating Donald Trump was a gigantic fuck you from the base.
0: Yes.
1: To the elites.
0: Absolutely. Yeah.
1: You are trying to get us to elect another Bush.
0: Yeah. We don't want that.
1: Bush made us look like shit.
0: Right.
1: The second Bush, W. Right?
0: If that were their only motivation, you made us look like idiots by electing a Bush, and we followed him right down the hole. That's why we had to put on funny hats, pretend we were never there. Mm-hmm. So you humiliated us. Well, of course, you humiliated yourself. You voted for him. You voted for him twice. We told you not to do that, and you went ahead and did it anyway. Mm-hmm. But if that were the only motivation, it could have been anybody but Trump. But they were also stupid and angry.
1: And addicted to Fox, and Fox was the campaign arm of the Trump campaign.
0: And racist.
1: And racist.
0: And that's what Trump offered them. He offered them a repository for everything they hated about minorities and black people and Mexicans and women. He hated all those people because he learned the language of the Republican base. He learned it from Rush Limbaugh and people like that.
1: And watching Fox all the time.
0: Yeah. Yeah. And then, you know, Trump won. And truth be told, my interest in tracking every hard right conservative swearing that maybe they'd seen the Republican Party once at a bus stop, but couldn't be sure. My interest in tracking that kind of waned a little bit because we had much bigger fish to fry. I can say that in December of 2017, I noticed that Brett Stevens of the New York fucking Times was among those who was now adding a temporal dimension to the big lie they were all telling. He started to put timestamps on this stuff. Quote, "For so much of my political life, I've just been sort of consistently and instinctively on the side of the Republican Party. That's when it was a matter of the sort of policies they were espousing, especially a version of the Republican Party that was about free trade, enterprise, openness, democracy, human rights, and so on. You know, that imaginary party that none of the base ever believed."
1: Yeah.
0: Back to Brett Stevens. "That party, incredibly, in the space of just a year and a half, no longer exists," unquote. Yep. Just like that. Boom.
1: Couldn't have seen it. The party of human rights.
0: Yeah. And nobody could have seen it coming. They just spontaneously a year and a half ago just went away. And there was no precursor. There was no knowledge. Nobody could have predicted it. Blah, blah, blah, blah, blah.
1: But Brett Stevens was onto something.
0: Yeah.
1: Because the summer of 2016 was now that official demarcation wall, moat, alligators, etc. between the before time when everything was Jake and the after time when everything suddenly turned to shit and nothing that happened prior to 2016 had anything whatsoever to do with anything that happened during or after 2016, said no competent historian ever.
0: Yeah. And the thing was, this is the part that, you know, we harp on to the point of obsession on my part, I realize, but they were all in on it. All of them. This 18 months to 2 years window became the official Beltway approved absolution lifeboat. And all the Republican scumbags who reaped enormous rewards for decades, paving the road down which Donald Trump shambled through the White House, who were now frantically rebranding themselves as independent 30 years too late. They were all scrambling to get on board.
1: This was Joe Scarborough in December of 2017. Quote, Republicans across the United States will now pay a heavy price for 2 years of moral indifference, unquote.
0: Tough talk from Joe.
1: This was also the month that Charlie Sykes got an entire guest column in the New York fucking Times. This is the guy, you know, who was right-wing, Midwest answer to Rush Limbaugh. He's the reason Wisconsin doesn't have high-speed rail. He was a shock jock on Wisconsin radio for the right. And he got a guest column in the New York fucking Times to warn that, quote, party's leaders will desperately try to pretend that this is not a tragedy and that they were not the ones who brought this upon themselves. Some of them will know better. But I suspect that in the final scene, they will be left with the question, what have we done? Unquote.
0: Yeah, well, they got over it, and now they're all in Trump's pocket. But again and again, any Republican who had access to a microphone and a camera or an op-ed column is now talking loudly about some unspecified group of other Republicans who are to blame for all of this. It's they and them, not me and us.
1: There were dozens more, lots of repeats. The same elite Republican pundits and opinion havers using the commanding media heights of the multiple platforms on which they were welcome, all hard selling that same lie that history began in 2016 over and over and over again.
0: So with those dates established, buckle up, because now we're going to quantum leap from a decade ago to just a few days ago to observe how deeply rooted in the everyday political language of never Trumpers this detachment disorder has become and how every other political event has been warped to fit that narrative. The occasion was the Bulwark's live thing in Los Angeles. There were big crowds, much merchandising, much call and response. A representative, a delegation from the Pod Save Lads showed up. And during the event, the Bulwark owner and publisher, Sarah Longwell, regaled her audience with her version of history. Now, this was Sam Stein asking a question, quote, what is the Bush line? Like, what actual number is the Bush line? And this is Sarah Longwell. This is a great question. It's 32%. But that is the number that George W. Bush was at when he left office, okay? And the reason, again, that this is important is that if you think about the historical precedent, when Bush left office, the Republican Party never recovered from his unpopularity, unquote.
1: Now, this is so ridiculous that we're not quite sure where to begin. Mm-hmm. In 2010, that is 2 years after Barack Obama was elected.
0: Right.
1: Sarah Longwell was working for a conservative PR outfit in Washington, D.C. We assume she was helping to get Republicans elected. Mm-hmm. And she was recruited into the Log Cabin Republicans, which she eventually became chair of the Log Cabin Republicans. From that vantage point, surely she could not have missed the giant red wave that deluged Washington in 2010. and completely reversed the political fortunes of her Republican Party.
0: Yeah. I mean, we don't know exactly how Ms. Longwell would measure recovered popularity, but it seems to us that taking back the House in 2010 with a net gain of 63 seats, that's the largest turnover of seats by either party since 1948, constitutes a pretty good metric of resurgent popularity. So did the net 7-seat Republican pickup at the Senate and a pickup of 6 governorships, 680 state legislative seats, flipping control of 20 legislative chambers across the country, and having those independent voters, say with people
1: independent.
0: Look out, having those independents who had largely voted for Democrats in 2006 and 2008, swinging overwhelmingly to the right.
1: And how did Sarah Longwell's party achieve this amazing feat? Pretty much by lying about Obamacare, but also by throwing everything they had into the largest coordinated campaign of often openly racist slander, obstruction, sabotage, and fear-mongering in modern political history, all aimed at destroying Obama before he even got started. And it was coordinated and well-funded.
0: Oh, yeah. Absolutely.
1: If you're interested in the gory details, we did a whole podcast about this very subject of 2008 and how we got from Obama to Trump last week.
0: Yes, we did. So go listen to that and then come back here. Now, add to that the massive Republican Tea Party branding scam in which the legacy media abetted the lie that somehow the base of the party had just up and disappeared one day like a fart in a firestorm and had been replaced by a brand new movement heavily financed by the Kochs and promoted around the clock by Fox News. Now, these teabaggers had two things in common. First, they swore they'd never heard of George W. Bush. And second, they despised the black guy in the White House and eagerly rallied behind every racist lie about death panels and government takeovers and birth certificates and on and on and on. They flooded town hall meetings shrieking about communists. And suddenly, they all cared about the goddamn deficit.
1: You mean the deficit? No, don't, we did a whole podcast about that.
0: Yeah.
1: About the Clinton surplus being pissed away by George W. Bush. All right. In Congress, Republicans did everything they could to drag the Great Recession out as long as possible, ferociously opposing the Obama plan for saving the economy, extorting concessions so that the final package was only half the size it should have been, and a third of that was tax cuts. And again, the legacy media helped water down the Obama solution to the deficit by saying
0: recession.
1: It was too big, we're doing too much too fast, etc.
0: His solution to the recession, not the deficit.
1: The recession. Yeah. Obama's solution to the recession. I remember Paul Krugman on ABC's news this week, and you know, George Will, which is, oh, well, if all you have is a hammer, every problem looks like a nail. And they're just throwing money at everything and having to cut it back. Anyway, a third of the plan became tax cuts because Republicans.
0: Mm-hmm.
1: And then it didn't matter because they voted against everything along party lines. So by 2010, with the Republican base absolutely rage drunk on Fox News racist propaganda and hapless independents, terrified by the legacy media repeating conservative lies unchallenged, because we have to promote and report.
0: Right.
1: The view from nowhere. We're just reporting on both sides here.
0: There's a lot of controversial issues to be said.
1: A lot of controversial issues. Solution to the recession.
0: Mm-hmm.
1: Right. But the Republican Party was able to grab hold of real levers of power by taking over the Congress. And not only at the national level, but at the state level. And they used that power to further hobble Obama's initiatives.
0: Yeah. Remember, we're stuck in two wars, one of which we were overtly lied into that we're losing. Mm-hmm. And the Great Recession is just dragging on and on. And their top priority was trying to destroy the guy who we all elected to try to fix this shit and lie about it. So back to Ms. Sarah Longwell. She continues, quote, he, that's Bush, had a bad war and he had a bad economy. That sounds familiar, right? And so when you have those things, what happens is then the Republicans went into the wilderness. They lost 2 national elections. They struggled with their political identity only to have Trump then come in and completely revamp the party, unquote. Okay, first thing, notice the pronouns. It's the same sleight of hand as a decade earlier. It's the Republicans went and they lost and they struggled, not we lost or we struggled.
1: Second, in the Republican voters' berserk reaction and racist reaction to Barack Hussein Obama, their eight-year-long racist primal scream, it's painfully obvious that their political identity was right there in plain sight for anyone who cared to see. They were already racist.
0: They had
1: before
0: a very...
1: Trump came down the escalator and talked about rapists and Mexico.
0: All you had to do was listen to Rush Limbaugh for a week, and you knew what the Republican Party's political identity was. It was very clear what it was. Yeah.
1: And the call-ins were all ditto, you know, right. Mm-hmm. They all believed in him.
0: And the only people who didn't understand the political identity of the Republican base were people like Sarah Longwell.
1: Yeah, and David Brooks. I don't know what Rush Limbaugh's talking about. He said on the PBS NewsHour.
0: Yeah, who cares?
1: Yeah, right. Once a reality show douchebag and skeevy real estate slimeball named Donald Trump latched onto the biggest and most overtly racist lie of that era and ran with it. From Politico. Politico, August 4th, 2010. Quote, 41% of GOP Obama foreign-born birthers. On President Barack Obama's birthday, a new CNN opinion research poll released Wednesday shows 41% of Republicans believe Obama was probably or definitely born in another country, unquote. So it's very clear that the plurality of the party had no political identity problem at all.
0: No, it's very clear who they were.
1: It's who they are.
0: Yeah, and of course, the people who refuse to listen to the crackpot liberals who were warning them are the same people who now, you know, dominate the media. Now, stack that big stupid lie on top of all the other big stupid lies Republicans believe. For example, from PolitiFact, December 18th, 2009, quote, PolitiFact's lie of the year, death panels, unquote.
1: And also from PolitiFact, December 17th, 2010, PolitiFact's lie of the year, a government takeover of healthcare, unquote.
0: And from Pew, November 2nd, 2010, quote, majority of Republicans no longer see evidence of global warming. A 53% majority of Republicans say there's no solid evidence the earth is warming. Among Tea Party Republicans, fully 70% say there is no evidence, unquote.
1: Add to these big, stupid lies all the dozens of smaller stupid lies that were fire hosing out of the conservative media puke funnel, hyped by Republican Party leaders and passed along uncritically by the legacy media, and even low-born liberal bloggers from the middle America like us could see that this was not a party lost in the political wilderness in any way. In fact, the political identity of the Republican Party was never in question at all.
0: Yeah, this might have this might be the reason, Blue Gal, why Tim Miller and so many of his people labored over their own autopsy after 2012. Mm-hmm. And Trump just wiped his ass with it.
1: Yeah.
0: Now, this isn't the fucking Republican Party. What are you talking about? This is not the Republican Party.
1: Welcoming more Hispanics into the party? Are you kidding me?
0: We need to be more moderate, reach out to women and minorities. Like, no, that's not the party you built. I know the party you built. I am the party you built. And that's why he was so successful.
1: Yeah.
0: They were and are the same mob of bigots and imbeciles that we liberals have been warning about for decades. They are the reprogrammable meatbags, which the GOP has spent decades and billions of dollars cultivating, and about which we've been talking on this here blog for going on 1,000 episodes now.
1: Yeah, and you're never going to win them back.
0: No. Persuasion, come on now. Get real about what you built and the results of it, and then we can talk. But as long as you continue to pretend that it never happened, that you were no part of it, there's no reason in the world for anyone to trust you, because we all know you were part of it, and we all know why you're lying about it.
1: And the reason that every part of the Republican Party is now rolling back the Voting Rights Act mm-hmm. is because they fucking voted for that.
0: Right.
1: That's what they are.
0: Yeah. Those are the voters you spent all that time getting on board into your party and locking down and letting them listen to Rush Limbaugh and going on Fox News and being guests on Rush Limbaugh and having Glenn Beck be your friend and having all of it, the whole media apparatus that you were a part of, a willing, knowing part of, you went along with, is the reason why all this shit's happening. And yet, back in the before time, when it might have actually mattered, not a single person who now identifies as a Never Trumper you can name had any problem with any of this shit. They were perfectly willing to ride this rage and racism fueled rocket as long as it took them where they wanted to go, as long as it got their guys elected, which is why Ms. Longwell's notion that Trump came in, completely revamped the party is not just laughable, but it's exactly backward. Trump didn't change the party. Trump revealed the party. The base wasn't bamboozled by Trump. The base manifested Trump as an avatar of their truest selves.
1: Yeah. They loved him because he was a birther.
0: Yeah. Because he was them. Because he was them.
1: Because they're birthers too.
0: Mm-hmm.
1: And they hated the Voting Rights Act. And they hate modernity. Mm-hmm. They hate equal rights. They want to run the country and have it be a white nation.
0: Yeah.
1: And they are racist and stupid.
0: Yes. And they vote.
1: And they vote. And that's the shame Never Trumpers refuse to face, that they built the Republican electoral meth lab. And they supplied the chemicals. They created the distribution network. All Trump ever did was use their own meth lab and their own chemicals to cook their own product, purer and better than they did.
0: Yeah.
1: He reflects what they were already hearing all the time.
0: Without all that kind of toe-scuffing apology and pretend to be concerned about deficits and all the other bullshit, the base was like, okay, we have to eat our spinach before we can get to the good shit. So he just took all that off the table. No, it's dessert and red meat all the time with him. Right. And that's why they love him. So we go back to Ms. Longwell for her solution to this problem. Quote, but like the one way that Republican Party might become something that is not a criminal enterprise, that's not like an authoritarian fascist enterprise, the one way that it would happen is for Donald Trump to leave office with America going, that fucking sucked. Like, we don't want to do that again. We want to discredit Trump and everybody in his administration, right? You want Rubio and J.D. Vance to wear Trump like an albatross around their necks, unquote. Great. And best of luck with that.
1: That's adorable.
0: That's adorable. We really, no kidding, sincerely hope that it works. However, since we've been to this rodeo more than once, we kind of feel it's our duty to mention that prior to Donald Trump, the previous worst president in modern American history was a guy named George W. Bush, after whom Ms. Longwell's Bush line is in fact named. And after he left office, there was a broad consensus that goddamn, that was awful. And golly, we sure don't want to do that again, right?
1: And yet in the blink of an eye, the Republican base had scuttled through the Bush off machine and was reborn as a brand new political movement, the blameless, patriotic teabaggers.
0: And all those conservative hacks and henchmen in the media all kept their jobs or got promotions. And many of the Bush administration's loudest cheerleaders were rewarded with positions at The Atlantic and The Washington Post and The New York fucking Times.
1: Overnight, the entire conservative media machine became the very loud, very racist, and very profitable voice of the resistance against Barack Obama.
0: Yeah, it was a righteous fight, and we're all in on it now. And they made a shit ton of money hating the black guy in the White House. Ann Coulter went right on making scads of cash writing garbage.
1: Just before Obama took office in 2008, Rush Limbaugh signed a $400 million 8-year deal.
0: So he wasn't wandering in the wilderness wondering
1: about
0: this.
1: No, he was not wandering in the wilderness. No. He had a job to do for 8 years.
0: Yeah.
1: And it was to destroy Obama.
0: Yeah, it was great. It was great being a Republican during the Obama years because you could just be as awful and as shitty and every one of the Never Trumpers were okay with that. Bush's go-to torture apologist, John Yoo, was appointed the Emanuel S. Heller Professor at UC Berkeley Law.
1: Paul Spitcomb Wolfowitz was gifted the presidency of the World Bank.
0: Yeah, he blew it after having an affair with somebody, but they gave him that job. They sure as hell did. Dick Cheney's mini-me spawn, Liz, was elected to the House and quickly rose to a leadership position by telling what? Monstrous, toxic lies, just like dear old dad.
1: A bunch of them started very lucrative media companies like the Bulwark and the Lincoln Project.
0: Yeah. With
1: once Trump was elected. Yeah.
0: Which are subsidiaries of MSNBC. Let's face it. And as far as we can tell, most of the rest of them ended up being reelected to Congress or became regular MSNBC contributors or were given their own shows on MSNBC.
1: And we see no reason why the people with the megaphones wouldn't rerun the process of mass strategic forgettery and ouchless absolution post-Trump, just like they did post-George W. They're going to build a machine to make it all go away.
0: To forgive the base,
1: yep,
0: and let everyone possible off the hook and name a few bad apples and then just get right back to the business of it being both sides. That's the future, unless we on the left stop it. And this is why we say, what do we say, Blue Gal? Burn the lifeboat. Burn the goddamn lifeboat.
1: And watch for it. Watch for that well-funded movement.
0: Oh, it's already there. I mean,
1: and call it out. Well, it doesn't have a name yet.
0: Well, we can call it Kelly's Heroes. How's that? Because Megyn Kelly is suddenly talking about, you know, Donald Trump is more corrupt than I thought he was. Because she thought he'd be, you know, really corrupt. Not super villain corrupt.
1: The corruption is much more widespread than I thought it would be.
0: Oh, and we should mention,
1: she endorsed Trump in 2024.
0: And now that we're nearing an hour of this lovely conversation, I do miss, when we don't podcast, I do miss it. Yeah. The news roundup will return next week, where we'll just spit headlines at you for an hour.
1: No, I don't think it'll happen, but sometimes we do have headlines to talk about, but not today, people. Each week, though, we post to our Patreon page and website an internet kitty sent in by the listeners. This week's internet kitty is Lily.
0: Aw.
1: Lily is so sweet, and Lily's human notes, Lily is 4 years old. We adopted her from a rescue at 12 weeks old. She was found by a dumpster, and she had head wounds, and they fixed her up at the rescue shelter. And now, according to her vet, she is immaculate.
0: Oh.
1: Lily is immaculate. Lily is also a certified emotional support animal. And Lily needs support as much as she gives it. She is beautiful, sweet, and sassy, but still anxious at times. And that's okay, Lily. We understand having a little bit of anxiety these days. That's all right. Of course, Lily eats freshly poured cat food, our fake sponsor, whether you serve pet store perfection or dollar store dreck. Your cat will sit on the kitchen floor and demand that the food they eat is only freshly poured.

0: And you can visit Lily at our Patreon page, patreon.com/proleftpod, or our website, proleftpod.com. 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Feel free to write to us. We love hearing from you. Be aware that if you write to us at any of our addresses, we reserve the right to read your email or U.S. Postal Service, Go Postal Unions, letter on the air unless you say otherwise.
1: And we went over our gourmet coffee guidelines at the top of the show, and we're expecting a nice fat check from Paul Krugman and Jonathan Glass to balm their conscience, which should be bothering them very much. And this is, we will absolve you, okay? Very much like Never Trumpers absolve you, we'll absolve you of your guilt.
0: All you have to do is cross Drift Glass's palm with a $5 bill.
1: All I got to do, well, you know, Krugman's got a couple of bucks stashed away. He's got that New York Times retirement plan, so I think he's doing okay. And I hear the Bulwark is crazy profitable. So, John Last, you just dip into, no one will notice if you take $100 out of the coffee fund.
0: You don't like the word controversial. Where'd you figure that out?
1: Yeah. So go over to the coffee fund, you know, that little pot where they put their money, grab $100, send it to us, and we'll call it square. Okay. So the only thing left for me to do is to ask you all to help continue to grow by sharing our show on social media. I'm sure you all know somebody who would like to hear what we have to say. Or hate us and want to comment on how awful we are and how we are the problem. Either way, stick a set of headphones on them and make them listen to us, and that'll help us very much. Thank you for keeping it going.
0: Hey, Driftglass, how are the internet kitties doing this week?
1: Well, Blue Gal, the internet kitties believe that 3-day weekends are at least 4 days too short.
2: Let's think about

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1: 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I am Shireen Nishat, an Iranian-born visual artist and filmmaker living in the United States.

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1: A British man accused of hacking into US federal computer systems.
2: To his supporters, he's a hero.
3: He's just not got a bad bone in his body. Kind of breaks my heart.
2: But the US government says that Lowry Love is a dangerous criminal.
4: When Lowry says he will kill himself, I believe him to be stating something he intends to do.
5: I first met Lowry through my flatmate Pete in 2013. Lowry would sleep on our sofa, arriving with a stack of speakers, a laptop, and not much else. We'd have big parties and he would set up the music. I still feel bad for our neighbours. His pride and joy was his techno trolley, his Pete reminiscing about it.
3: Yeah, the techno trolley. I used to hate it sometimes. I would just be like, let's just go down and get some beer from the shop. And he'd be like, sweet, yeah, I'll get the trolley ready. I was just like, come on, look at us, Lowry. But he really educated me in that sense of, like, it sings to people.
5: It does make you question, is that me trying to conform? And he doesn't have that conforming gene.
3: Right, exactly.
5: When I met Lowry, I was 23 and still working out what I wanted to do with my life. But Lowry always seemed to have a mission. To me, he was an exceptionally intelligent, fun-loving young man with big dreams. He talks about how unfair it was that the poor were getting poorer while the rich got richer, and how we should all love each other and act with kindness in everything we do. So it was a shock when, just a few months after I met him, his face was splashed across newspapers all over the world, and he was labelled a dangerous criminal by the USA, responsible for millions of dollars in damages.
2: Lowry Love is accused of accessing dozens of US government websites as part of the Anonymous Collective.
5: The USA claimed that he and three other hackers who still haven't been named had stolen masses of sensitive private information from US government websites as part of a protest. This included the identifying data of hundreds of employees. Lowry faced extradition to the USA and 99 years in prison there. For years, he fought extradition in court, until finally, in February 2018, he got the news he'd been hoping for. He would not be sent to face trial in the USA.
6: The reason I've gone through this ordeal is to set a precedent whereby this will not happen to other people in the future. I think we need to clear the way now. Thanks.
5: For his friends and family, this ruling was a massive relief. But Lowry's story was far from over. Now, 7 years on from his first arrest, the investigation is ongoing, and Lowry could still be charged for the crimes in the UK. I'm still trying to understand what happened. How did this sweet, fun-loving man end up connected to one of the biggest cybercrimes in history? And how can he live a normal life after everything he's been through? You're listening to Accused of Hacking the Pentagon. I'm Alice Homewood. It's the 8th of February 2020, and I'm driving across the country to visit Lowry in the house he lives in with his Finnish mother and Scottish father. It's a bright winter day in the east of England, and as I drive through the countryside, I am flanked by fields of frostbitten sugar beets and cabbages. Lowry's home is warm and light and comfortable.
7: Hello.
8: Oh, hi.
9: Hello, this is Alice.
7: Hi.
8: Nice to meet you.
7: Hi.
9: Oh, this is the Reverend Alexander.
8: Nice to meet you.
5: We sip tea in the sun-flooded kitchen, and Lowry tells me it was right here that his legal battle started dramatically 7 years ago.
10: It was about 6 o'clock. Someone turns up to the door dressed in a UPS delivery uniform. So I got called down by my mum, went to take the parcel, and the Mr. UPS man, in inverted commas, said, oh, I'm sorry, it's not a delivery, I'm with the National Crime Agency and you're under arrest. It must have been hidden around the back or something in their vans. 12 of them bounded through and started doing all the searching, ransacking the house. And that took them 5 hours, so we had to, like, make small talk. It's quite difficult to make small talk when the sensible thing to do when you're getting arrested is to not talk. My poor parents were panicking quite a bit at this point. And they wouldn't let my dad outside to get some fresh air because they thought he might come back with a knife. This is often the case with Baptist ministers. They talk about it like it was good fun, but it was pretty unpleasant. But then the US government thinks that I owe them $66 million.
5: While his

0: friends have been getting on with their lives, building careers, traveling the world, having kids, Lowry has spent a lot of his time right here.
1: My life was pretty much put on hold. I've lost a bit of time, and apparently time does actually continue ticking. So somehow I'm sort of 35 years old and still nominally living with my parents. They've had to deal with me for the last 8 years.
2: He's a complex individual, and ironically, I think it is the unconditional love of parents which compensates for the problems he presents.
3: What's this? What are you... What, oh, who here
4: Dad,
3: eats cheesecake?
4: It's Dad's diet plan.
3: It's Dad's diet plan to eat cheesecake?
4: Yes.
1: Dad is... He's on this sort of special bullying measures from the health service. He's already had, you know, double bypass or whatever.
0: Lowry's dad in particular spent a lot of time campaigning for his son, despite their differences.
2: Lowry, he doesn't share the faith that my wife and I have, because our faith is very important. I'm not just a minister because it's my job. I think we both have imaginations. We both feel things deeply, but politically we are quite different kettles of fish.
0: Just 5 days before I meet him at his home, Lowry appears on Hard Talk, an in-depth BBC news programme. Presenter Stephen Secker grilled Lowry on the reasons behind the alleged hacking.
5: I'm quoting, "Lowry Love is a sophisticated hacker who stole sensitive personal information, made it widely available, and he left people vulnerable to malicious use of that information."
0: It's hard to square the Lowry I know with the picture Secker is painting of him here, although things start to make sense when the name Aaron Swartz comes up.
1: Happened. The campaign that I'm accused of being involved in was after the death of Aaron Swartz, who was a promising young technologist who co-founded Reddit and wrote some of the protocols that the web is built from. And he was hounded to death by the Department of Justice in an overzealous prosecution.
5: To be clear, though, he committed suicide.
1: Because he was facing decades in prison, $1 million in fines for downloading scientific journal articles. But the actual reason for the aggressive prosecution was because of his association with campaigns to keep the internet free and an association with information transparency groups such as WikiLeaks.
0: Lowry's close friendship with Aaron Swartz began decades ago, when they were both still kids. They met through online forums in the 90s. At the time, groups like the Cyber Army were in their infancy, but growing quickly. These international groups of computer enthusiasts banded together to campaign for the freedom of information and sometimes to make a bit of mischief. For Lowry, this world was a revelation.
1: Some of my best friendships were with people that I didn't meet. That's very empowering to suddenly have this outlet where it didn't matter if you weren't making eye contact, or it didn't really matter that you were 12-year-old, as long as you could have an interesting conversation with someone.
0: Lowry describes Aaron as one of the most principled people he's ever met. His death represented the end of the dream that they had as young boys, a dream that the internet could be used for more than just for profit or power. The data breaching crimes Lowry is accused of were in protest of the way Aaron was treated before he hanged himself. And since Aaron's death, Lowry has continued to campaign for more transparency when it comes to freedom of information online. Although, right now, he has another, more domestic problem to solve.
1: I am on a bit of a time limit. These ones are going to retire soon and then they'll want to downsize.
6: Can I ask, why are you still living here?
1: So for quite a long period, I was signed off. It was mainly kind of depression and anxiety. And now I'm sort of getting back to myself. I don't need to be here anymore. I'm not on bail.
0: Lowry is finally feeling healthy enough to work as a cybersecurity consultant, blocking hackers' attempts to break into secure systems.
2: I'm glad that he's got a job now. I'm glad that, dare I say it, the poacher has become the gamekeeper. We just hope that he'll be able to make his way in the world eventually.
0: Lowry has been looking for a new place to call home. But it's not easy to get a mortgage for a house when a quick Google search suggests you're a ruthless hacker. So Lowry has another idea.
6: Oh, it's a really nice sunny day, actually.
1: Yeah, I don't think it's going to hold out. I think tomorrow's supposed to get this storm, Kiara. It's annoying because I was going to go look at a horse box. I'll show you the horse box, actually.
6: What's the horse box for?
1: It's been converted to be like a livable thing. But look how lovely it is.
0: Lowry lights up as he shows me photos of the horse box online. It's beautiful and traditional, in a bright shade of royal blue.
6: Where is it?
1: It's in Staymarket, which is...
6: It's not far.
1: It's not hugely far.
6: Are you going to go and have a look?
1: I was going to go tomorrow.
6: Do you want to go now?
1: Could do. Yeah.
4: Okay, where should I put it? Staymarket.
7: You put Staymarket train station.
0: Lowry's urge for freedom is understandable. His autonomy is limited and has been for nearly 8 years now.
1: I'm still in this legal limbo state.
0: Technically, he hasn't been charged with any crimes in the UK, but if he travels to other countries, including Scotland, he could be snatched up and sent to the USA.
4: So this horse box is kind of a way of having a sense of freedom without actually having to leave the country?
1: Yeah, so airports are potentially unsafe places. That would be where it might go wrong for me if I flew, because there may be a Interpol red notice, which just means that when your passport goes through the machine, then some sort of alarm goes, and then they send the little people to collect you. It could be like a one-way trip.
0: For most of us, any restriction of our freedom would be hard to bear. But for Lowry, perhaps more than others, it is intolerable.
8: Lowry Love, age 31, has been diagnosed with Asperger's and depression. His father, who's a prison chaplain, fears that he might kill himself if he's sent to an American prison. Good morning to you.
9: Good morning.
8: What is it that leads you to be so concerned for your son?
9: On personal grounds, my son has Asperger's and he has depression, but he also suffers from very bad eczema and asthma, which have psychological triggers. When Lowry says he will kill himself if he's taken to America, I believe him to be stating something he intends to do. A 31-year-old man with all his gift and all his ability, and yet he chooses to live at home because it's the only place he can feel safe. If the Americans have their way, a whole ocean will be put between us and him.
1: Maybe it's a side effect of my genetic makeup, or maybe just by general dint of my constitution. I cannot countenance the idea that my life, my destiny, becomes completely out of my control. Part of it was just an assertion of personal sovereignty, and the other part was to make it clear that they wouldn't win. You know, even if they won, they would at best win a tragedy.
0: One of the main reasons Lowry would not allow himself to be put into US jail was the conditions there.
1: If you were feeling suicidal, you would not be getting the kind of therapy that you need. Be put into a form of solitary confinement, dehumanising, suicide smart, being watched 24 hours a day. And that was dark, you know, having to hear all of that when you're sitting in the dock in the goldfish bowl at Westminster Magistrates Court, knowing that they're, in the abstract, talking about you.
0: Nice colour. The horse box is parked next to some stables.
4: Ooh. So the bed's over the...
1: bed's over the curb, yeah.
0: It's a big blue hunk of wood and metal, and a bit rough around the edges. In fact, the ignition barrel is missing, and we can't get in to see the engine. But the salesman is doing a great job talking it up.
10: It's pretty solid, mate, yeah. To be honest. Yeah, I've had a look. I've had my mate's mechanic here, look over it. He said, yeah, it's solid. It's like, see if they get it.
1: All right,
4: mate.
1: Nice,
4: mate.
1: Have a good
4: weekend.
1: Yeah.
4: Good to you, cheers.
1: Bye, guys.
4: What do you think about the van?
1: It's all right. It's a bit messier than in the photos, but I think the photos were probably taken before it's been sitting there for a year or something. It's a bit hard to tell without the engine coming on, but it's lovely.
4: So you think you're going to buy it?
1: I think so, yeah. It doesn't need that much to be done to be a nice little homey home on the inside.
4: Okay, well, that was fun.
1: Yeah, it was good. It was a good little adventure, wasn't it?
4: Yeah, it was. Yeah. It was interesting.
0: As we drive back to Lowry's home, I can't help thinking that he wouldn't need to buy a less-than-perfect horse box if he could clear his name properly, buy a home and travel overseas where he liked. When Lowry learned he would not be extradited to the USA, he and his team assumed that it wouldn't be long before the UK government started proceedings to arrest him and try him. But 2 years have passed, and nothing has happened. This is despite Lowry trying to move things on a bit by suing the National Crime Agency to get back the evidence they hold on him. Heavily encrypted computers he refuses to unlock. They didn't give him back his computers, but the Crown Prosecution Service has made no attempt to reopen or close the case either. Without any progress, Lowry has no closure.
1: They don't seem to be in a hurry. That's no good for me if I want to visit my family in Finland or, you know, any other things that you'd quite like to be able to do as a free person.
4: Is there any way that you can help them along?
1: conceivably, I could go in and say I will plead guilty to whatever you want, but I'm not convinced that I was guilty of a crime in the sense that it would be portrayed by the prosecutors. Which doesn't mean it isn't tempting from the point of view of just having some closure.
0: I don't know if Lowry committed these alleged crimes, and I don't know if he's even capable of them, but I do know that Lowry's view of the world is different to most people's. He sees the potential for an ideal world that most of us dismiss as unrealistic and naive. But if you spend a few hours with Lowry, he'll tell you that it is possible to live in a world where everyone is fed and equal and loved, and he's very persuasive. I believe that everything he does is an attempt to level the playing field, hold power to account, and spread love. The truth is, when I go to bed or watch TV, I can usually tune out the horrors taking place around the world. For Lowry, this isn't possible. I've heard that this characteristic is something quite common in people with autism. Lowry's autism was one of the reasons his extradition was blocked. It is a part of who he is, and it can also make his life difficult.
1: It's quite good having this autistic get-out-of-jail-free card for being rude. Didn't have that for years and years. It's kind of made a lot of things make sense. I just think I was a different species. You sort of learn in school by copying. I'm quite good at that. I have sort of high-functioning social masking skills, which is great, until you kind of run out of beans. So every time you or anyone else does something, makes an action that's part of an interaction, that has along with it what's called an affect. So what's required to integrate socially is to be able to meet that affect. And that becomes progressively harder until I can't, just can't. Someone could be being really nice, and then the voices become pain. Like an assault. You can make it work if you can just seclude yourself for a bit. Most people know if I just sit in the corner and doing stuff online, it's not because I hate them, it's just because I cannot deal with the feelings.
0: Autism can manifest itself in many ways and in different levels of severity. Many autistic people find communicating really difficult, while others can find themselves becoming obsessed with certain subjects. Professor Simon Baron-Cohen is one of the world's leading experts on autism. Simon is the psychologist who diagnosed Lowry as autistic, and he was called as an expert witness at his extradition trial.
7: So the brief that I got from his lawyer was to find out, first of all, is he autistic? And then secondly, if he was autistic, how might his autism have contributed to any alleged offences? In many autistic people, you do see strong moral or ethical principles being followed in a much more extreme way than you might in other people. I could really see that in Lowry too. You know, he really cared about the truth. He cared about other people's suffering and what can he do to prevent that.
1: I think it's just part of my civic duty. We're all going to be screwed in a few years when everything's internet connected and the light bulbs in here could be spying on you. You know, I don't like the fact that my dad has three Alexa eggs listening in on everything. But
11: according to BBC, the internet is a global network of computers.
1: Well, there you go. There's a little thanks, Google. I didn't really ask you to interject there, but another example of the fact that we have even me, a tech-savvy activist, has a hot mic. Do you remember Fantasia, the Disney thing? The sorcerer's apprentice is trying to get his chores done quicker, so he casts the spell to make the brush and the bucket work for him, get a bit of a mind of their own. It all goes a bit Pete Tong until the sorcerer wakes up and fixes it all. Yes, they're all working for us. When they're functioning as intended, they could be put to nefarious use. There are unpleasant people that are not trying to have a bit of fun. Trying to extort money out of people, or to ransom them, blackmail them with intimate photos. We don't want that. We have curtains because we value our privacy. There is work to be done.
4: Yeah, cool.
12: Come in, take your passes.
4: Oh, thank you so much. Great to meet you.
6: Bye.
0: Lowry and I make plans to meet in a few weeks, and I drive away from Lowry's house feeling hopeful for his future. Yes, he still has this threat of arrest hanging over his head, but he's healthier than he's been for ages. He's working. He seems happy. But this is where our story starts to veer off course. First, Lowry tells me that he's decided not to buy the van after all. So, it's back to square one. And then, he goes quiet. He's slow to respond to messages and he pops up less and less on social media, unusual for someone who tends to post several times a day. I start to wonder if he's been rearrested, if the wheels of justice have finally started moving again. When Lowry finally gets back in touch, the reality is far worse.
4: Testing, testing. I've just seen a message from Lowry. It looks like his dad has COVID-19 and is in the hospital, and he's actually on a ventilator. I know that he had some health issues previously with his heart, so this is quite worrying. It must be hitting Lowry quite hard. His dad has always been his champion. It looks like Larry's going to keep everyone updated via social media, so I'll just keep following that. But right now, I have no idea what's going to happen.
0: Just a couple of years ago, the Reverend Alexander Love was fearing for his son's life, as Lowry assured the court he would kill himself if extradited. Now, Lowry is the one waiting for news about his dad. The odds are against them, as some studies have shown that victims who end up on ventilators have just a 34% chance of survival. Lowry asks friends and family to keep his dad in their prayers. It reminds me of a story his dad told me when I last visited.
2: Believe it or not, when he was a little boy, we used to give thanks at tea time, and Lowry started to do the prayer by himself. And now, after all these years, he still does the prayer of giving thanks for the meal. And on the day he got the judgment from the High Court that he wasn't re-extradited, he was given thanks at the table. And he said, thank you for Heavenly Father for this food. And if you had anything to do with what happened, thanks for that as well. Amen. I think he is on the edge of faith, and maybe he's crossed the line, I don't know. God knows.
0: Lowry Love is standing outside his parents' home, squinting into the bright morning sun. A car pulls into the drive as the surrounding neighbours stand in their gardens, applauding.
13: The Rev, Alexander Love, is returning from 10 weeks in the hospital. Everyone's out to give him a round of applause.
0: Lowry turns to his laptop and presses play. The triumphant theme from the last scene of Star Wars: The Phantom Menace blares out as his mum opens the car door to help Lowry's dad out. It's one of the Reverend's favourites.
13: Success!
6: Thank you!
0: Lowry's joy is irrepressible.
13: It's a shame no one had a little bit of red carpet.
0: Mere days ago, Lowry feared he would never see his dad again. And yet, here he is, stepping cautiously across the gravel with a walking frame.
13: Hey! Woo! Well done, Alexander!
0: The Reverend Alexander Love is noticeably thinner than when I last saw him. He stands for a few seconds to wave.
14: I've been away for 9 weeks. I hope you've all been behaving yourselves,
0: he calls to the neighbours, before walking slightly unsteadily into the cool of the house, supported by his wife and son.
13: You're not going to carry him over the over the threshold.
0: This programme ends where it began, with Lowry at home with his mum and dad, still living with legal uncertainty, still without a home of his own, still fighting a system he believes is broken. I don't know what tomorrow will bring for Lowry. Like anyone accused of a crime, he's entitled to a fair trial, held within a reasonable time. At the time of production, it's been 7 years since Lowry was first arrested, and the National Crime Agency claimed that the investigation into Lowry Love is still ongoing. When I asked them if he will ever face trial, they told me they were unable to comment. For now, Lowry, his mum, and his dad are in limbo.
4: but at least they're there together.
15: Life can fall apart so easily, can't it? Alice Homewood reporting on the life of Lori Love. In episode 5, next from Rule Breakers, is the land that's disputed. Join me in the Hebron Hills on the Palestinian territory of the West Bank for The Shepherd and the Settler.
16: A core role of the U.S. Department of Justice is to protect people from abuses by giant corporations. But DOJ's present inhabitants have twisted that mission bass-ackwards, using the agency to protect abusers from people seeking justice. For example, Big Oil. This massive polluter is insisting that government authorities must save it from its own transgressions. For a decade, multi-billion-dollar behemoths like Exxon have known that their fossil fuel emissions are increasing climate change, causing catastrophic destruction and deaths from intensified fires, floods, etc. Numerous lawsuits have now been filed demanding that the profiteers behind these horrific losses pay a fair share of the damages they've done. No, cried the petro perpetrators, scampering to Washington and to Republican state houses to lobby for retroactive blanket immunity from all responsibility. Sure enough, top GOP officials are racing to bail out this murderous industry, which, by the way, finances the political campaigns of these oily officials. But wait, there's more. Our so-called Justice Department has sued Hawaii and Michigan to deny a state's right to sue energy corporations that cause climate change. A GOP group of state attorney generals are proposing a nationwide liability shield that would preemptively excuse oil, gas, and coal polluters from any responsibility for climate change. The same group wants the federal government to cut funding to any state or city that sues energy corporations. And King Donald has decreed that the Justice Department stop all laws, policies, and suits that threaten fossil fuel production. This is Jim Hightower saying, this is blatantly corrupt plutocracy, not to mention stupid. To help stop it, go to Center for Climate Integrity, climateintegrity.org. Howdy-ho, folks, and thanks for tuning in to my Hightower Radio Commentaries. And guess what? 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
18: 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I'm Alex Wise.
19: It's a conspiracy of corruption and pollution.
20: In 2016, the leader of the MAGA cult, who believes that climate change is some sort of hoax, incorrectly referred to the EPA as the Department of Environmental Protection, then vowed to, quote, get rid of it in almost every form. After listening to this week's guest on Sea Change Radio, you might think that getting rid of the EPA actually would have been preferable. Rather than protecting the environment, the EPA in its current iteration is rolling back sensible regulations and, frankly, wreaking havoc. Today we hear from John Walk, a senior attorney at the NRDC, the Natural Resources Defense Council, to discuss the enormous environmental cost of artificial intelligence, or AI, whose data centers consume ungodly amounts of water and electricity. We learn about the unquenchable thirst of these data centers, how much of this problem is uniquely American, and why new EPA policies constitute a Trojan horse filled with enemies of the environment, poised to pollute and consume at will.

0: I'm joined now on Sea Change Radio by John Walk. John is a senior attorney in the Environmental Health Program at the NRDC, the Natural Resources Defense Council, and he's a federal clean air director there. John, welcome to Sea Change Radio.
1: Thank you, Alex. Good to be here.
0: So I wanted to talk about data centers with you today. You spearhead the NRDC's efforts to educate and fight back against the polluting nature of these data centers. Before we talk about some of the things that we can and can't do from a legal perspective, maybe you could give our listeners a better perspective on just where the waste and pollution is coming from with these data centers.
1: I'd be happy to, Alex. So as most of your listeners probably know, there's just been an explosion of data centers announced and under construction and already operating across the United States. And there are estimates that they are now consuming 12% of all U.S. electricity by the next couple of years. And all that electricity has to come from somewhere. And unfortunately, it is coming from fossil fuels, primarily from methane gas and some other even dirtier forms. There's been a rapid expansion of methane gas power plants by electric utilities on the utility grid. It has been estimated that if all of the data center in development and planned in the United States are built, that the existing methane gas fleet among utilities in the United States will grow by nearly 50%. That is just an astonishing growth. It outpaces the 15-year period between 2001 and 2016 when there was a gas explosion due to fracking. So you're going to have more smog-forming nitrogen oxides from utilities meeting data center demand with methane gas. Equally alarming, or more so, is the astonishing amount of methane gas combustion turbines that data centers are building on site. We call it behind the meter because it's not connected to the utility grid.
0: And why is that? They own like their own little mini grid in this sense?
1: It's amazing, but they are essentially building power plants on site because they cannot get connected to the grid fast enough. And this industry is all about speed to market. It's about accelerated construction, accelerated development, and they want to beat their competitors to market and get their AI engines instituted in our brains and computers before anywhere else. So they just can't wait for utilities to build them. They can't wait for the transmission lines or the interconnections to happen. So they are just building their own power plants. Because these data centers and server farms cannot be down for more than 5 minutes, they rely upon emergency backup power. And unfortunately, what they rely upon is the dirtiest fueled power that exists in the United States. They are dirty diesel backup generators for emergency power. And to give you a sense, they can emit up to 600 times more smog-forming pollution than the combustion turbines that run on gas and operate at the same plants. So we don't want these things to be running. There's a single data center in Delaware, for example, that's about 1.2 gigawatts of power, which is quite enormous. It's using 500 backup generators.
0: Diesel generators.
1: Diesel generators, dirty diesel backup generators. And you've seen, thanks to data centers, dirty diesel generator capacity triple from just 2018 to 2024. And really, we've experienced the highest explosion in data centers in 2024, 2025, and 26. So that problem's getting worse and not better. So the Trump administration has very consciously delayed the planned retirement of dirty coal power plants. The companies wanted to retire, and the Trump Department of Energy actually issued legal orders prohibiting them from retiring. And this has happened at 15 power plants involving 34 fossil fuel burning electric units in just the first 2 years of the Trump administration. I looked up the numbers, and the plants that have been delayed from retiring emitted nearly 65 million tons of carbon dioxide emissions in the year 2023, which is equivalent to the emissions of about 15 million gas-powered vehicles driven for an entire year on highways. So you've got this very conscious pro-data center, pro-coal Trump administration that's forcing Americans to breathe air pollution from coal plants that the companies wanted to retire because it wasn't cost-effective to operate them.
0: Let's return to the science later. And if you could give us a glance behind the curtain of what you and your colleagues at the NRDC are doing to try to mitigate this threat and what listeners can do to get engaged in the fight.
1: So, my work at NRDC in Washington focuses on fighting Trump administration rollbacks of the Clean Air Act, the vast majority of which are happening at EPA, paradoxically, which is leading the charge to roll back Clean Air Act safeguards for Americans. And I've cataloged quite a few of these rollbacks that we're fighting that I'm just going to rattle off to give you a sense of the breadth. So on May 11th, the Trump EPA proposed a rule that was specifically touted to promote the construction and development of data centers. And this rule would allow data centers, power plants, and other industrial polluters to complete major construction at new facilities before obtaining the federal clean air permits that have long been required by the law. And I'm talking about 50 years they have been required. The Trump administration has just announced we're going to let these data centers construct much of the facility where the server farms are located and the associated buildings, so long as they don't start work on the equipment that pollutes. Now, you may say to yourself, well, that doesn't seem like a problem. If they're still going to get permits for the polluting equipment, what's the problem with that? The problem with that is that for over 50 years, the law has guaranteed Americans and guaranteed state regulators the right to oppose the very siting and construction of an entire facility in their community if it is harmful to their health, to their air quality, even to surrounding, vegetation and terrain where the facility will be built. And so that's why the Clean Air Act has always required these Clean Air Act permits before you can construct the facility, not just construct the polluting equipment. And the Trump administration is just flagrantly violating this part of the law. We will oppose it first in comments to the agency, and then down the road, almost certainly oppose it through litigation.
0: So just to be clear, the way that they're violating the law and the previous standards is that they're now saying ex post facto, once you've built this center, then we'll go in and we'll make sure you get the correct certification for it. But the cat's already out of the bag in that sense, especially if you're a politician in that district that just has 600 new jobs that have been brought into their district for this thing. Are you really going to just shut that plant down? Probably not. As a politician, you're going to look at it through a self-serving lens, unfortunately. Is that a fair characterization?
1: Bingo. It's exactly right. Not only the politician, the regulator's not going to shut it down. The judge is not going to shut it down. It is designed to contort the entire process by allowing them to build up hundreds of millions of dollars of what we call equity in the ground, to prevent the regulator from disapproving the air permit, which is a legal right that citizens can request and that regulators can pursue if the air quality is harmed excessively due to this plant. It's designed to make the entire process a fraud in effect.
2: Jehoshaphat, the Mongol cat, jumped off the roof today. Some say he fell, but I could tell he did himself away. His eyes weren't bright like they were the night we played checkers on the train.

0: This is Alex Wise on Sea Change Radio, and I'm speaking to John Walk. He is a senior attorney at the NRDC. So, John, we were talking about Trump's rollbacks of the Clean Air Act. Maybe you can continue on some of the strategies that you and your colleagues have to try to stop this from happening, because it seems like this is the nightmare scenario of capitalism on steroids.
1: I think that's a fair characterization. The right that we have and all citizens in the United States have under the law is to make sure that the government, like EPA, if they want to try to roll back health or environmental safeguards, goes through a rulemaking where the public is allowed to weigh in with comments and objections, both technical and legal. And then EPA can go ahead and finalize the rollback, but we then have the right to go to court. So that's the playbook that NRDC has followed for really over 50 years. And it's the playbook that we are pursuing. So we have been very successful in the first Trump term in preventing a lot of these rollbacks. We've been successful so far in the first 2 years, and I think we will continue to be. But it's really just, it's an onslaught. I think of it sometimes as like a out of control rush of rollbacks by the Trump administration. It's like being hit in the face by a gushing fire hydrant. It's just almost too much. And then the water from the fire hydrant is toxic, of course. So it's 24/7 here, because they are just issuing these rollback proposals on a weekly basis for carbon dioxide and smog and soot and mercury and lead and arsenic and, you know, PFAS and you name it. They are rolling back safeguards. There is not a positive clean air action coming out of the Trump EPA. It is rollbacks 24/7, 365 days a year.
0: And as somebody who served under the Clinton administration in the EPA, you know the language, you know the procedures. This must be horrifying to you. What kind of insights can you glean from how this is strayed from standard operating procedure and then act accordingly?
1: So the Trump EPA is so reckless in their rollback ambitions that they are violating the substance of the law in multiple respects. They're violating the procedure of the law. The problem is there are just so many of these rollbacks that it requires resources across multiple groups. And the Justice Department under Trump is getting strapped for attorneys and resources because they are trying to defend so many lawsuits that have been prompted by reckless action by EPA. And we're seeing things I've never seen before. I mentioned that these data centers are not able to get the combustion turbines that they want from the grid so that they're building them on site. The Trump EPA is taking it to another level. They suggested very recently that they would allow these methane gas combustion turbines and dirty diesel generators to be mounted onto trucks, literally the beds of huge trucks, in order to call these sources of power mobile sources, i.e. vehicles, like cars and trucks. Because Clean Air Act permitting doesn't apply to vehicles. It applies to facilities and sources. So what they are saying is, well, we're going to allow you to circumvent Clean Air Act permittings that apply to facilities and plants, because we're going to call your power sources now vehicles because they're mounted onto truck beds. I wish I were making it up, but that's the level of insanity that we are seeing right now from the Trump administration in order to try to promote and accelerate these data centers.
0: And did the EPA prompt and spoon feed the industry these workarounds, or is this something that the industry came up with and the EPA did a nudge, nudge, wink, wink action on it?
1: It's a conspiracy of corruption and pollution. Really, the ideas are inseparable. This one was an idea first floated by industry, but EPA is being run by former industry attorneys. So they're thick as thieves in the rollback ideas that are passed around.
0: Is there a way to fix the EPA under this current administration, or do we need to just consider them the enemy of the environment until we can restore sanity in terms of the people who run the EPA?
1: Judged by its own actions, the Trump EPA is acting like the enemy of the environment and public health and safeguards for the American people. I think about your question this way. The Trump EPA is like a kidney stone. This too shall pass in January 2029. But the data centers that they are promoting and accelerating now will cause harm to the body politic and democracy and the environment and the American people for far, far longer than January 2029. So the existential struggle that public interest groups are facing around the country and local communities all over the United States where these data centers are sprouting like poisonous mushrooms is to try to bring some sanity to stop the ones that deserve to be stopped, to try to make them use clean energy where they're going to be built, to not allow them to consume as much water as they do. Let me give you a little figure. There's a single data center in Iowa that in 2024 consumed 1 billion gallons of water. That's billion with a B. Okay, that's probably the most that we have seen, but the water consumption that's happening in watersheds and reservoirs around the country has actually galvanized community level bipartisan opposition in red states and blue states. Marjorie Taylor Greene's former district in Georgia sits on a lake, and they were horrified to see that the lake was being drained by data centers. These water concerns are arising in California, which is already water strapped, as you know. Northern Virginia is home to an immense number of data centers. So is Georgia. Texas has more than the next seven states combined that are building there. So we're seeing a real uprising of concern and opposition in blue states and purple states and in states as red as Utah, where Kevin O'Leary from Shark Tank is trying to build a 9 gigawatt powered data center called Stratos that just sideswiped the community because they weren't giving notice into it until a rubber stamped vote was run through. So I've been a clean air attorney for 30 years, and I've really never seen anything quite like this explosion of data centers and the rapid backlash that is happening on a bipartisan basis across the United States.

0: This episode is dedicated to the memory of jazz legend Sonny Rollins, who just passed away at the age of 95. This is Alex Wise on Sea Change Radio, and I'm speaking to John Walk. He is a senior attorney at the NRDC. So, John, you just mentioned the water consumption. How can the polluting water issue be one that you and your colleagues can use to alert the public of the problem without seeming overly alarmist?
1: Well, the simple physics of the sheer volumes of water that are required to cool the electricity usage, the computers, the servers, everything that's required means that it's pretty universally acknowledged that just massive volumes of water are required. So there are two types of water issues. One is water usage or consumption. How much water is needed and used on a yearly basis to cool these data centers? And where is that water coming from and what it is doing to the surrounding water reserves in a community?
0: And why isn't that water being reused? This is almost always fresh water, right? There's not a lot of circular water solutions being implemented while they exist.
1: If a good question in the United States doesn't have an immediate answer, the answer is almost always money. It costs money for them to do the circulation of water on site, the reuse or recycling of water. It is much cheaper for them to just take the water from the public, from the groundwater and from streams and the like. And that, above all, I think has galvanized public concern and opposition because people are literally seeing the water pressure in their faucets and showers drop soon after a data center begins operation nearby. And as we all know, those things hit home. When you're at your house and you don't have the water you need, you're going to notice that right away, and it's a cause and effect relationship. So there are solutions, as you said. There is requiring the reuse and recycling and recirculation of water that's been used already at the facility. And there are some companies haltingly that are beginning to agree to that, but it's not being required in the vast majority of cases. And in fact, we are paying for these facilities through our politicians to be located in our communities with enormous tax breaks. They're not paying us for the water overuse or overconsumption. We are paying through the tax system for them. And I think that has to change. It is simply not sustainable. And I think it's going to be the tip of the sword in some much needed reforms to improve the environmental performance and water consumption by these data centers. The second issue, which is a little harder to get your hands around right now, is water pollution. And that's simply the waste coming from these facilities and what it's doing to surrounding water tables or streams or other things where discharging is occurring. Now, this is not as bad as it is from an oil refinery or other types of industrial operations in the United States, but it's not nothing, and it's something we should be thinking about. In both cases, the thing that concerns me most as a public health advocate and an attorney is the questions of harm from both of those categories of water pollution and water usage are shrouded in secrecy in two respects. Many of these data center developers are entering into what are called non-disclosure agreements or NDAs with the local politicians to try to shield and conceal as much of the information from the public as possible. And the second way is that when requests are made through state sunshine laws, sometimes called freedom of information laws, regulators and data centers are conspiring to claim that how much water they are using at the facility is confidential business information. They are claiming that it is, in effect, a trade secret.
0: That sounds similar to the fracking.
1: It's exactly like that. I think it is more outrageous with data centers because they're not injecting, proprietary chemicals or any chemicals into the water. They're just simply using excessive amounts of water for cooling purposes. And there's nothing confidential or trade secret related about that. It is embarrassing. It is politically sensitive. Regulators and companies have been fighting that disclosure. There's one brave state court judge in the Commonwealth of Virginia who looked at the legal question and said, nonsense. There is no way that this is a trade secret. You need to disclose to the public how much water is involved. And she required it to be disclosed. So that's another thing that NRDC works on to find these cases where we think it's just both harmful and reckless and illegal to hide from the public basic information about how much of their water is being used or stolen to cool these massive hyperscaler data centers.
0: So, John, I was really surprised to learn how uniquely American this problem is. Perhaps you can expand on that.
1: So we know that data centers are not just being built and operated in the United States. It's happening globally. Of 114 gigawatts of new data center capacity globally that was expected to be powered by methane gas, 90% of it, over 100 gigawatts, was being built in the United States. So while it's true that there are data centers being built in Mexico and India and other countries, the real explosion in the market and in the addition of fossil fuel capacity to power these data centers is happening right here in the good old US of A. It's really hard to find many states in the United States right now that are not being touched by this creeping web of data centers consuming energy, causing pollution, consuming water, and even driving up electricity bills for average Americans.
0: John Walk is a federal clean air director and a senior attorney at the Environmental Health Program for the NRDC, the Natural Resources Defense Council. John, thanks so much for being my guest on SeaChange Radio.
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0: Hello and welcome. I'm David Beard, contributor at The Down Ballot. 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As you may have noticed, David Neer is off this week, but we've got the great Joe Sudbe here as a guest host to join me.
1: Well, thank you, David. I always enjoy the Down Ballot, the Down Ballot podcast, and I'm a subscriber and highly recommend it because, especially this year, you need this fix every morning.
0: Yeah, there's been so much to talk about, and the same is true this week as well. We've got, of course, a ton of election night news from Tuesday. There were six states that held primaries. And of course, in addition to that, we had Donald Trump, who decided to get involved in the Texas Senate runoff that's next week. So we had to talk about that as well. So that took up pretty much all of our weekly hits. And then we've got our deep dive with Nevada Attorney General Aaron Ford, who's running for governor of Nevada, who's the presumptive Democratic nominee. So he tells us about his race, about, you know, what a terrible job Joe Lombardo, the Republican governor, has done, how Trump's tariffs have affected the state. So it's a really interesting interview. So let's get started. Well, Joe, election night always brings a ton of things for us to talk about, but we're actually going to start with an election that's coming up, not an election that happened on Tuesday, because Trump took the strange decision to decide to intervene now in the Texas Senate race after months and months of Senate Republicans begging him to intervene. And in

0: senators. They heard it right around the time they were having their weekly luncheon, and apparently it did not go over well. I think Lisa Murkowski was the one who said, we basically just handed Texas to the Democrats because, you know, they just lost one of their friends in Bill Cassidy in a primary because of Trump, and now they're going to lose another one. You know, it's a tight little group of people up there, those Republican senators. And how much money have national Republicans spent trying to save John Cornyn? Tens and tens of millions. It's quite astounding, really.
1: Yeah, and really that Louisiana Senate race is two peas in a pod here. Bill Cassidy was, of course, much more, I think, hated by Donald Trump, of course, for voting to convict him after the second impeachment and January 6th took place. And no matter what Cassidy did, you know, letting RFK become health secretary, all the other votes that he's taken to try to get back on Trump's good side, we've seen that Trump has never forgiven Cassidy for that vote to convict, pushed Julia Letlow, one of the representatives from Louisiana, into the race, endorsed her. And then on Saturday night, when Cassidy missed the runoff, you know, took a big victory lap over getting rid of Cassidy. Letlow will face, you know, John Fleming in the runoff and is a huge favorite to, you know, win that runoff and then go on and win the election to become the senator from Louisiana. And I think that contributed a lot to Trump's decision to endorse Paxton, because I think he was on a little bit of a high coming off of Saturday and not unexpected defeat of Cassidy, but to see it actually happen, to really take down a sitting Republican senator entirely on basically Trump's orders. That was what the Louisiana Republican primary electorate did. And he was like, oh, I can just keep doing this. And even though Cornyn, you know, hadn't committed that sin of voting to convict, Trump went back to the fact that he took a long time to endorse him back in the 2024 election or other much more smaller slights, I think. But that was good enough for him to endorse Paxton. And I think, you know, with that endorsement, it's hard to imagine Paxton not winning on Tuesday.
0: Right. And I think Paxton played it perfectly because after the initial primary in early March, it looked like Trump was going to endorse Cornyn, and Paxton came out and started talking about the SAVE Act and needing to end the filibuster and really trying to push Cornyn on a lot of that. But it showed Trump, I mean, that's one of Trump's priorities. It showed Trump who would be loyal to him. Paxton knew how to play it perfectly, and he did. You know, one thing about Louisiana, and it's not a huge thing, but think of that Senate primary, Congresswoman, incumbent senator, tens of millions of dollars spent. They got about 400,000 votes. We didn't hear much about the Democratic primary in Louisiana, and the Democrats combined got about 345,000 votes. I mean, it's still not, you know, there's a variance, obviously, but I thought it was really interesting that Democrats in that state showed up anyways, despite, you know, most of the money being spent on the Republican side.
1: Yeah, and we've seen a pretty consistent pattern this year of, you know, in states that hold their primaries and have party registration, that Democrats are turning out in really good numbers and really outperforming primary electorates compared to 2022 or even 2018. So obviously we'll have to see how that translates into the general election, but certainly you'd rather be on the up than on the down in terms of your voters turning out. Now, Cornyn had led the first round 42-41 and in a little bit of an upset. Polls had showed them pretty close in the first round, but thought Paxton would lead the first round, but Cornyn led it by a point. But the polling averages had Paxton up 47-42 in the runoff. And I think Paxton was probably the favorite to win, even if Trump hadn't gotten involved. And there was even arguments that even if Trump had endorsed Cornyn a month or two ago, that Paxton still had a good shot to win. So I think there's also a degree here where Trump likes to back the winning horse to also prove himself as like sort of the dominant figure in the Republican Party, even if there were other things going on. And I also think that, so there's multiple things going on here, because I want to list one more as well, is that Trump has been mad at the Republican Senate leadership for not getting rid of the filibuster, for not doing XYZ. And Cornyn, of course, is part of Senate leadership. And he was the one facing the primary challenge. Like, I think if Trump thought that he could beat Thune, if Thune were up and facing a primary challenger, he'd probably endorse against Thune too, but he can't. So the person he could get was Cornyn. And so he was like, well, let me take down the leadership person that I can to try to send that message to stop not doing exactly what I say all the time.
0: That's right. And his latest thing is he wants Thune to fire the parliamentarians so they can

0: include the ballroom money in the reconciliation bill, which most Republicans do not want to have to deal with, but Trump is insistent. And, you know, it is kind of funny. There's been a little bit of, you know, Trump got his revenge on Cassidy, and this week Cassidy's gotten his revenge a couple of times on Trump. He voted for the Iran War Powers Act. He's now talking about how we don't need the ballroom. So it's going to be interesting to see how this plays out for him over the next few weeks and months, because those senators, each individual senator does have a lot of power, and he's unencumbered now. We'll see.
1: Yeah, there's definitely a, you know, screw Trump caucus developing in the Republican Party side. We, of course, have Tom Tillis, who is retiring and who, while still very conservative, and basically all of the people I'm going to mention here are still very conservative and take lots of terrible votes, have shown like, hey, I'm going to buck Trump when I want to, and I don't care what he thinks. And Tillis is clearly one of those. He held up the Fed chair, you know, nomination until he got what he wanted. You know, now Bill Cassidy voted for the Iran War Powers resolution, clearly has developed a spine now that he's no longer able to run for re-election suddenly. Potentially Cornyn. And of course, you know, Susan Collins is in her re-election mode, so she's got to show off how independent, quote unquote, she is. So she's going to be looking for votes to take. Murkowski has taken votes against Trump. So all of a sudden, you're getting to a number of Republican senators that can really tank the stuff that Trump wants if it doesn't align with what these very conservative senators want anyway.
0: Right. Susan Collins was surprised that Donald Trump endorsed someone who was so corrupt. Which I just laughed out loud when I said that. Yes, Donald Trump, you know, that paragon of virtue. My God.
1: Yeah. Well, she's surprised at so many things. You'd think really? She'd never experienced the world.
0: Yes, yes.
1: But we do have a bunch of election results from Tuesday night. Six states had their primaries, so we want to run through those as much as we can. And we want to start with one of the elections that's very similar to these two races we've already been talking about, that Louisiana Senate result from Saturday and the upcoming Texas Senate runoff, which is another Republican primary that Trump has gotten involved in. And that was Kentucky 4. This is Thomas Massie's district. Now, Massie is awful in his own ways. I won't list all the ways that Thomas Massie is awful, but he's, you know, broke with Trump repeatedly, particularly around the Epstein files. And of course, you know, that meant Trump was going to go to war with Massie, recruited this guy, Ed Gallarin, and turned it into the most expensive House primary on record. Tens of millions of dollars have been spent on this one Republican House primary in Northern Kentucky. And in the end, Trump got what he wanted. Gallarin defeated Massie 55-45, which I think is actually a respectable showing for Massie.
0: I thought so, yeah.
1: Considering all the money that was spent against him.
0: Yeah, I agree. It was a ton of money, and a lot AIPAC money was spent in millions in there as well. One thing, you know, going back to the revenge tour, I saw a clip from Massie last night where he said, today is the 6-month anniversary of the Epstein Transparency Act. We've taken out 24 CEOs, an ambassador, a prince, a prime minister, a minister of culture. That was just 6 months. I've got 7 months left in Congress. And I was like, okay, all right, let's go then.
1: Yeah, speaking of folks in Congress who no longer feel any beholden to Trump, I'm not sure that Massie ever felt beholden to Trump at all. I think he was,
0: right,
1: again, terrible in so many ways.
0: Yes.
1: But did not feel beholden to Trump the way that 99% of the party does. So he's got, like he said, another 7 months in Congress to do who knows what. He's also talked about running for governor. Of course, Kentucky's next gubernatorial election is next year in 2027. So he might be a thorn in the Republican establishment side next year as well.
0: And as we know, Mike Johnson has very, very little wiggle room. He's got a caucus of 218 right now, and Tom Kaine's not around. So he cannot lose that many votes. So it gives Massie even more power in the caucus, if he so chooses.
1: Yeah, absolutely. Now, the two other states that we want to focus on are Pennsylvania and Georgia. Alabama, Idaho, Oregon also had their primaries on Tuesday night. But the most interesting races, I think, are in Pennsylvania and Georgia. And we're going to start in Pennsylvania, where there were a couple of Democratic congressional primaries on some key races, one a safe seat. So basically a primary to decide who's going to go to Congress in Philadelphia. And then a very competitive pickup opportunity in the Lehigh Valley area, where Democrats were picking a nominee to go up against freshman representative Ryan McKenzie. So let's start in Philadelphia. There was a really competitive three-way race here, and State Representative Chris Raab, who was backed by Alexandria Ocasio-Cortez and a lot of progressive groups out there, defeated State Senator Sharif Street and Alice Stanford. Raab got 45% of the vote, to Street's 29% of the vote, and Stanford's 24% of the vote. So this looked really competitive right up until Election Day, but Raab definitely was able to consolidate, you know, the more progressive vote in the district.
0: Yeah, I think he'll be a great addition to the House Progressive Caucus. And that was a good win, a very clean win too. And three-way race. These seats don't come available all that often. So it was a very competitive primary. And 45% in a three-way is a pretty good showing for State Rep Chris Raab. So it was a good win.
1: Then, like I mentioned, Pennsylvania 7, the Democratic primary there, we had Bob Brooks, who's a retired firefighter, who really brought a lot of different parts of the Democratic Party together in an unusual coalition behind him, including everyone basically from Governor Josh Shapiro to Bernie Sanders and a whole lot in between, uniting around him to be the Democratic nominee. And he defeated his three other opponents with 42% of the vote, with second place Ryan Crosswell getting just 21% of the vote. So ended up with a pretty clean victory here. And this is definitely going to be one of the most competitive congressional races in Pennsylvania come November.
0: Yeah, absolutely. That Lehigh Valley is one of that district, Pennsylvania 7. It's going to be one of the toss-up races. There's another one up in Pennsylvania 8. Pennsylvania 10's competitive. It's going to be interesting to see what happens in Pennsylvania 1, 2 with Brian Fitzpatrick. I saw that he's actually worried about the slush fund, the Trump slush fund. So he's another one of those Republican members who could give Mike Johnson some trouble, knowing how competitive his race could be too. So Pennsylvania is going to have some great races at the congressional level. And David, I think you know too, at the state legislative level, right now the Democrats control 102 to 101 in the House. There's a couple of vacancies, but it's basically 102 to 101, 27-23 in the Senate. And we have seen some terrific overperformances in state legislative races, in races that Democrats won, and in races they didn't win. And last night, there was a race in York County, and the Republican did win, a guy named George Margetis, but he, against Ron Ruman, the Democrat, margin was 56-44. It's a 21% overperformance. And that is a pretty big deal. And it's consistent with a lot of what we've seen in Pennsylvania.
1: Yeah, sometimes these special elections can get overshadowed on the big primary nights. But if this were a different Tuesday when there hadn't been, you know, regular primary elections in six states, this might have been what we led with, because it was another huge overperformance by Democrats. This is a York County-based district, so sort of south central Pennsylvania that's long been, you know, extremely Republican. Trump carried it 66-33. And so to see a really strong overperformance here, a 21-point overperformance, is really impressive by Democrats. It's right next door to the state Senate district in Lancaster County that months ago that Democrats actually managed to flip. That was a more winnable district, still quite red, but not as hard as 66-33. And Democrats were able to flip that state Senate district in Lancaster County, which is the county right next door, and I think shares a fair amount of similarities between the two counties. And so it's good to see that overperformance sort of continuing and that consistency that we've seen in these special elections for such a long period of time continue here on Tuesday night.
0: Yeah, just an aside, you know, a couple weeks ago when we had the Indiana Senate primaries and the national media was really obsessed with Trump winning those primaries, I thought the bigger story that night was Shedrick Green winning by 20 points in a state Senate district in Michigan for control of the state Senate in a district that Kamala Harris won by 1 point. And it's the kind of thing that we focus on and people who listen to the down ballot focus on, but sometimes those stories get lost in the media. But the head-to-head divisions between Democrats and Republicans, and these specials have been really a major story. And many people only know that because of the work of the down ballot.
1: Well, that's what we're here for. Yeah. But we've got one more state to cover before we wrap up Weekly Hits, but it's a doozy. It's Georgia. And there were a bunch of big statewide primaries and other races in Georgia. So we're going to talk about the primaries first, and then we're going to get to the sort of unusual Supreme Court elections that became news really late in the game. So to start with the Senate race, because I think that's the simplest, John Ossoff, of course, running for re-election, unopposed as the Democrat. On the Senate side, it's really been a bit of a clown car where it's never really been clear who the Republicans wanted to nominate. Who they really wanted to nominate, of course, was Brian Kemp. But Brian Kemp, the popular governor of the state who's termed out, decided that he did not want to try to go to the Senate and face up against Ossoff. And so instead, he endorsed former football coach Derek Dooley, which has always seemed like a very strange choice to me. But in the meantime, two other people got into the race, U.S. representatives, Mike Collins and Buddy Carter. And so on Tuesday night, it was Collins and Dooley who advanced to the runoff. Collins had a comfortable lead. He was just over 40% compared to Dooley and Carter, who were back in the 20s. And Dooley just barely advanced over Carter by a few points. I think Collins is probably the favorite here. I can more easily imagine Carter's votes, which are really concentrated in the eastern side of the state where his congressional district is, going for Collins rather than going for Dooley. Dooley's support was really concentrated in the Atlanta metro area, where there aren't as many Republican votes as there are when you think about like the Democratic primary electorate.
0: Yeah, it was kind of wild to watch it. And I think a lot of people were surprised when Kemp picked the football coach, University of Tennessee football coach. But yeah, you know, I know those things matter in some of those states. But I think the other thing is one of the things that's become increasingly clear, I think, to a lot of us watching from the outside, is what a strong candidate John Ossoff has become, and what his messaging has been terrific. And I actually saw Brian Kemp this week complaining that Republicans were blowing it again with their choices in this race against Ossoff. So I think, maybe a year ago, Republicans saw this as a real pickup opportunity, maybe the one Democratic incumbent they could pick off. And I don't think they see that. I don't think anyone sees that anymore. I mean, we've got a long way to go, but I like the way John Ossoff has run his campaign so far.
1: Yeah, to take a detour for a second, I think if you asked Republicans today, they would put Michigan as a better target for them to somehow pick up a seat this November than Georgia, in large part due to the fact that obviously because it's an open seat, because there are three Democratic candidates who are going to be campaigning hard up until that relatively late Michigan primary date, and Republicans have consolidated for one candidate, there's some sort of unique specific reasons that they're feeling better about Michigan, though I would still expect whoever the Democrat is to be able to consolidate that support comfortably in the end. But I think Ossoff is clearly favored now. I also think what a lot of people have been saying about Georgia is true, which is Republicans in Georgia have struggled to accept that they are a swing state now and that Democrats are truly competitive up and down the ballot. I think they keep thinking like, oh, you know, the Biden 2020 thing was a one-off. The Warnock-Ossoff, like we lost those, we messed up, the runoffs, you know, oh, Herschel Walker. And like certainly Republican errors have contributed to some of the Democratic victories in Georgia. But I think they are potentially in for a rude awakening this fall, because I think Democrats are going to be more competitive up and down the ballot than they have been in many, many years in Georgia.
0: Yeah, and I think that showed up in the turnout yesterday, too. I think at one point I saw, I think it was Craig Bluestein from the AJC reporting that Democratic turnout on Election Day exceeded Republican turnout. And they already had an edge on early voting. So that was I thought that was really important. Again, the Republicans had competitive races for Senate and governor. The one really competitive race statewide for Democrats was the governor's race, which I know we're going to talk about now.
1: Perfect segue. So in the governor's race, the Democratic side ended up not being as competitive as folks thought. I think there was some question about whether or not it would go to a runoff. Former Atlanta mayor Keisha Lance Bottoms has been the front runner for some time, and there was no question that she was going to win first place and potentially a strong first place. Some polls had her in the 40s, but she actually ended up getting well over 50%, getting 56% of the vote, and none of her competitors got anywhere close. The next highest was former state senator Jason Estevez with 19% of the vote. Notably, former Republican lieutenant governor Jeff Duncan, who had switched parties and then immediately jumped into the governor's race, got just 7% of the vote, and clearly is showing that that is not where the Democratic electorate is right now. I think you can accept, you know, Duncan's change of party at face value. I think lots of Republicans like Duncan have been disgusted with Trump and have become Democrats. And I think Democrats welcome that. That doesn't mean you want to immediately elect them as the leader of your party 5 seconds later.
0: Absolutely. Absolutely. Now, on the Republican side, they are going to a runoff. The Lieutenant Governor Burt Jones is facing off against a billionaire named Rick Jackson. And I was been guest hosting on SiriusXM Progress this week and had a caller from Georgia who said that the amount of ads and the viciousness that was going on in that Republican primary was intense, and it's going to continue now for another month or so. But, you know, this is a race where they had the Secretary of State who came in third and the Attorney General who came in fourth. And this billionaire, kind of pretty new to the scene, just decided, I'm going to get in, I'm going to spend, I'm going to win, and I'm going to get nasty. And there it was. Wow.
1: Yeah, and what's crazy about these two candidates is that it's really a nastiness of being so similar. It's one of those things where if they had two different ideologies in any way, you then would run on those differences around the issues or some sort of other decisions. But they're really the exact same. They are ultra MAGA, Trump acolytes, you know, 100% completely faithful to Trump and whatever he wants and whatever he says. And so then it just sort of descends into acrimony because they're basically the same person. One of them is just the lieutenant governor of the state and the other one is a billionaire outsider. So beyond that, it's just who can be more loyal to Trump, who can more suck up to Trump. Like that is what the race is about. And the one sort of non-Trump Republican candidate, like you mentioned, the Secretary of State, Brad Raffensperger, who, you know, to his credit on this specific issue, pushed back against Trump's attempts to steal the election in Georgia in 2020. He was a distant third place. He got 15% of the vote. And that pretty much tells you about how much of the Georgia Republican Party is not MAGA, not, you know, adhered to Trump. And it's about 15%, which is not very large. He won one county, which was DeKalb County, which doesn't have a lot of Republicans. So I think that's pretty clear about a direction in terms of where the Georgia Republican Party is headed.
0: Yeah. And the other races, the Georgia Supreme Court races, I think left a lot of us kind of befuddled. I mean, I think, you know, these are two races. There are two incumbent justices, Charlie Bethel and Sarah Warren, seeking reelection. And these are officially nonpartisan statewide races. And Bethel was challenged by Michelle Rankin. That one was close. It was 51-49. Warren beat Jen Jordan 59-41. And I think a lot of us were scratching our heads, especially as we had seen how great Democratic turnout was during the day and in early voting on this one. And I know you've got some thoughts on that, David.
1: Yeah, I think it shows some aspects of these down ballot races that a lot of us as sort of politically active, engaged folks who really follow this stuff can forget, which is that your average voter goes into a ballot box and their main heuristic is, oh, am I going to vote for Democrats or am I going to vote for Republicans? And obviously, if you're going to a primary, you're going to have other heuristics. Oh, who did I hear about in the news? What yard sign did I see? You know, whose mailer did I get? Whatever. But for these lower tier races that aren't the governor's race, the Senate race, your congressional district, you're not going to know anything about it. Like most people aren't going to know anything about the Supreme Court race, particularly when a ton of money isn't spent on it. $4 million was about what was spent on the Supreme Court races. In Wisconsin, we regularly see over $100 million spent on these races. And so there wasn't the money spent to tell voters what was going on. And so when voters went into the ballot box, most of them only had these two names and then the word incumbent next to the Republican candidates because they're the incumbent justices. And so that gives you a big advantage. And the one thing that counteracted it, strangely, was the fact that Miracle Rankin, one of the two Democratic endorsed candidates for justice, I think has a name that many people saw and assumed that she was Black, and she is Black. And I think that helped her a lot because that meant a lot of Black voters and a huge percentage of Democratic primary voters in Georgia are Black. They were like, oh, that's sort of a signal to me that she's probably the liberal, the Democratic candidate in the race. And so she got a much bigger percentage of the Democratic primary vote than Jen Jordan did and was nearly able to pull it off, despite my guess that most Democratic primary voters had no idea who she was. It was purely on the fact that her name had this sort of signal to a lot of Democratic primary voters to make them think, oh, I should probably vote for this candidate over this sort of generically named candidate, Charles Bethel. Whereas, you know, Sarah Warren versus Jen Jordan, I don't think that tells you anything about either of them. And so a lot of times you just vote for the incumbent, I think, is what happened a lot. And so I think the two lessons here, because these are races that are going to keep coming up, as we've seen with these judicial races in North Carolina and Wisconsin and Ohio, once they start getting engaged, it just gets ramped up more and more and more. More and more money is going to be invested here, but Democrats are going to need to start earlier. They're going to need to spend money on voter education, on just telling their own voters, hey, this is the Democrat in this race. They don't have the incumbent tag next to them, but you should go vote for them anyway. And so if you can do that and you can get the sort of turnout that Democrats did in this primary election where they outvoted Republicans, you can probably win these races, but you're going to have the money. And part of that is the Georgia Democratic Party, but part of that is also funders who are willing to put up millions of dollars. Then you'll be able to really make these races competitive. But then Democrats are also going to have to expect Republicans to start spending money in these races too, just like we've seen in other states.
0: And we know Republicans are willing to spend money in these races. It reminds me a little bit of, I think it was the 2019 Supreme Court race in Wisconsin, where the progressive won, lost by about 6,000 or 7,000 votes. And that really forced a reckoning on how Wisconsin Democrats dealt with judicial races, Supreme Court races, and we've seen the results over the past few years. So I do think we have to learn some lessons from it, and Georgia Democrats have to learn lessons from it. And we also, you know, I mean, it's only, I feel like only recently have people paid attention to what's going on in state Supreme Court races. We owe a lot, again, to the down ballot and to our great friend Quinn Yergain, who, you know, puts the spotlight on these races and what the power that these state Supreme Courts have. So I think it's, you know, it's been a wake up call. And I think we just really have to, you know, learn lessons from it.
1: Stick with us after the break, where we'll be speaking with Nevada Attorney General Aaron Ford, who is running for governor, the presumptive Democratic nominee. He's got a ton to tell us about how things are going in his state and how Lombardo and Trump are failing Nevadans. So stick with us after the break.

0: Joining us today on this week's Down Ballot is Nevada Attorney General Aaron Ford. AG Ford, thanks for joining us.
1: Happy to be here. Thanks for having me.
0: Well, we've got a lot to discuss with you, but first we always like to, you know, learn a little bit about our guests and get their backstory. So tell us how you came into politics and rose up to be, you know, Senate Majority Leader, Attorney General, and get to where you are today.
1: Yeah, look, thanks again for having me on. It's always great to talk, and I always love to share what got me involved in politics. It was actually a conversation I was having with my oldest son. We had just moved back to Nevada. So I'm originally from Texas, but we were in Nevada and we were moving back to Nevada. He was a freshman in high school. And I could tell by the tone of the question, he wasn't happy with me, but I didn't know where he was going with it. He said, Dad, you say everything you do is for the family, right? It's like, yeah, that's right. I'm glad you understand every decision I make is for this family. Thank you for understanding that, son. He says, well, if that's the case, Dad, why would you move us from Texas back to a state that's ranked so low in education?
0: Wow.
1: He said, ha ha, got you, Dad. I was like, you know, that's not funny. But I took it seriously, right? That's what, that's what got me concerned and engaged because, look, I'm a former educator. I actually have 5 degrees and 4 of them are in education, including my PhD. And that question hit me hard. I was like, you know, we need to do something about that. So I ran for office to help affect an educational system that my son recognized was subpar. So we ran. And, you know, we served in the state Senate. I served in the state Senate for 6 years, rising to the level of first minority leader and then majority leader in the state Senate. And then I ran for this office as attorney general. Throughout my time as a state senator, I saw that Nevada needed a champion, you know, someone who was going to fight back against the threats coming from our state, from the Trump administration during his first term. And, you know, I've always been a protector of my family. And I knew I wanted to step into a new role as a protector for the entirety of the Nevada family. Whether a Nevadan had been there for 3 days or for 3 generations, to me, they're part of the Nevada family. And I thought they deserved an attorney general who's going to stand up for them.
2: And being attorney general these past few years has obviously been a challenge, especially with this incumbent president. But you also have an incumbent Republican governor who won in 2022, not by a lot. What was it that prompted you to challenge Lombardo this year for the governor's office?
1: Well, look, I knew, frankly, right after Donald Trump was reelected, you know, it took me a couple of weeks to think on this and to pray on this, but I knew immediately that we would be in trouble because we would have a governor who would be afraid to stand up to Donald Trump, one who would kowtow and who would cower against Donald Trump. And I knew that Joe Lombardo, you know, what has turned out to be the fact is he has, in fact, been afraid of Donald Trump. He has been the main roadblock to affordability in this state, full stop. You know, the fact is Nevada families have each had an average of $1,700 stolen from them thanks to Trump's tariffs. And Joe Lombardo supported those tariffs. In fact, told Nevadans that we should feel a little pain on account of his tariffs. Under Joe Lombardo, healthcare costs, they've skyrocketed for over 100,000 Nevadans who are insured through the Affordable Care Act. And another 100,000 Nevadans have been kicked off of Medicaid. Now, I was on Medicaid as a single parent in college. It's what kept my son and me healthy. And so that hurt me in a different kind of way. Housing prices here in our state, they hit record highs. And we have the highest number of foreclosures in the country, the second highest rate of cost burden renters, and one of the highest rates of homelessness. You know, not to mention the gas prices right now that are $5.25 a gallon, thanks to Trump's Iran war that Joe Lombardo supports. And look, one of the worst statistics out there that I hate to share is that 1 in 4 of the children in our state, they don't know where their next meal is going to come from. And Lombardo actually killed a bill that would have given children guaranteed school lunches. As an individual who grew up eating stale candy bars for dinner and taking them to school for lunch, that hit me differently as well, because I know that it wouldn't have been a waste of money. I know what it's like to not be able to study because your stomach is growling. And I know as a teacher, when I was teaching school, that children who are hungry have a hard time eating. And at the end of the day, Nevadans are struggling too many ways right now that are all caused again by the Trump Lombardo economy.
0: Now, you've run a number of campaigns at this point. You ran in 2018 for the first time for attorney general during Trump's first term. I'm curious how you're finding the mood of the electorate this year, how it might be different from past cycles. Obviously, you know, there's some similarities to 2018, you know, during Trump's first term. But I think also, you know, I think everyone agrees that this has been different from how Trump's first term has gone. And it feels like the electorate feels that way.
1: Well, look, I mean, I think there are a lot of similarities in the way Donald Trump has acted between last term and this term, thinking he's above the law. And using executive orders and doing things that just simply violate the rule of law. And it takes a fighter like me, and frankly, right now, my fellow Democratic attorneys general, to stand up in court and to push back. I've sued Donald Trump almost 50 times this term. It was over 100 last term. And we have won 85 to 90% of those lawsuits. We've sued them over the tariffs that were unlawful in the first place. You know, and when I mentioned the $1,700 that Nevadans are owed because of the, you know, those illegal tariffs, we sued to get that done. Donald Trump did it. Joe Lombardo didn't stand up. We sued and we won. And so, look, he's still hell-bent on thinking he's above the law and undermining our rights. But what I think is different this time is that he really has no consequence anymore. He's termed out. Right. He's essentially lame duck and doesn't really care. He said it himself, doesn't care about the financial circumstances of Americans. You know who else doesn't? Joe Lombardo. How do I know? Because he's already said that we should feel a little pain from the tariffs. You know what else he said after I won the lawsuit about the tariffs and said we know we need to get our money back for that money that he stole? He said we don't deserve a refund. That's what our governor said. He doesn't care about Nevadans. At the end of the day, he only cares about the billionaires and the corporations that are undergirding his campaign, and Nevadans deserve better.
2: Yeah, it does seem like one thing that's really different is just as you described it, both the governor, the incumbent Republican governor, and the incumbent Republican president have made it clear that affordability is not a big issue for them. But the people of your state, like they live there, they're the experts in their lives. They know about affordability. Give us some of your thoughts on how to address the affordability crisis that Donald Trump says is a hoax, but people in Nevada know is real.
1: Yeah, look, we have in our state one of the highest unemployment rates in the nation. And for months on end, it was the highest unemployment rate in the nation. Unemployment now is higher now than it was when the current governor took office. And he ran on lowering unemployment. And he had the nerve to say that some of these unemployed folks are just lazy and want to rely upon the government. That's what he said. He said that about the folks who've elected him. That's different from what I've heard and having direct conversations with Nevadans all across the state. I've heard stories of graduate students who are having to sell their plasma so that they can afford rent. I've heard conversations with a woman who just lost her job. She's looked everywhere. On every job board you can think about, every platform you can consider, and can't find the job. She has a disabled kid at home, and she's worried about losing her house. She's not lazy. She's looking for a job. And at the end of the day, you know, this governor has failed in leadership such that he's not providing the relief that's needed and that's necessary. What I'm going to do when I'm governor is, for example, address the housing concern. What we know is this: in North Las Vegas, for example, 25% of the homes in North Las Vegas are owned by corporations that are buying these homes out from up under individuals in their own neighborhoods. And we can't compete with that. And so we're going to limit the number of homes that corporations can buy. That's something that Joe Lombardo could have done. He's had three chances to do it. He vetoed the bill the first time, killed it the second time by telling his Senate Republican colleagues to kill it so he didn't have to consider it. And then the third time he tried to water it down so much that it wouldn't matter. I'm going to sign that bill. Healthcare is another example of where expenses have risen higher in our state than almost anywhere else in the nation. He had a chance to address that in the prescription drug context. I'm going to address it because he vetoed a bill that would have, for example, limit the amount of costs of certain drugs to the Medicare negotiated price for everybody. He vetoed that. And then he ultimately has taken over $200,000 from big pharmaceutical companies. I'm going to sign that bill. The energy context is similar. I can give you other examples of him aligning himself with the big utility as opposed to the consumers who are being nickeled and dimed for expenses that should never have even been passed on to them. These are the ways in which I'm going to operate as the governor looking out for the entirety of the Nevada family.
0: Now, obviously, like you listed, there's a ton of cost of living issues that are really important to Nevada families and families all across the country. But, you know, one of the more interesting things about your state is that it's pretty unique. Las Vegas is a pretty unique city in America. You've also got, you know, huge rural swaths of the state. So what are a couple of issues that are more unique to Nevada that you're, you know, focused on that maybe our listeners outside of Nevada wouldn't really be thinking about?
1: Well, I don't know if they think about it or not, but the fact is, you know, we are a tourism-based economy, right? And so when questions of, for example, whether we support no taxes on tips, of course we do. But our unemployment rate is high. Our tourism is down. Those tariffs have helped with that. And you don't have to worry about taxes if you're getting tips in the first place. And that's just not happening here. We're being decimated by this Lombardo Trump economy because of these plans, you know, because of the ways in which their policies have negatively affected us. You know, in rural Nevada, we are going to have to close hospitals because of the what they call the Big Beautiful Bill. I have a different B word for it, but this bill that they passed is in Boulder City. They've already had to lay off 70 of their employees and cut back on certain services. That's a rural community right outside of Las Vegas. And I was in Battle Mountain, where they talk, which is another rural community up in northern Nevada, where they're talking about the impact that these policies are having on their healthcare system. So these are some things that may not be unique per se to other states, but certainly are being felt right here in our state. And they deserve, again, to be addressed by someone who's going to be looking out for Nevada families as opposed to the billionaires and these corporations that are, you know, underwriting Joe Lombardo's campaign.
2: Yeah, that really, it's like there's this double whammy that your constituents and your citizens of your state are experiencing. Obviously, what happened in Congress when Trump got that bill signed, and the impact is going to start to be felt even more in states over the next year or so as the Medicaid cuts come in. And then you've got a governor who's pretty much, you know, one of the things is you've got a Democratic-controlled legislature, so you can pass bills, but if you've got a Republican governor, he has shown the people whose side he's on, and it's not their side. It really does feel like they've really experienced a double whammy from Trump and Lombardo.
1: Yeah, look, here's a fact, two facts that are not good facts in my estimation, but our governor, the current governor, is going to go down in history as the one who has vetoed the most bills in the history of our state. But the more damning statistic, in my estimation, is that he's also going to go down as a government to have vetoed the most bipartisan bills in the history of our state. That means that Democrats in the legislature and Republicans in the legislature worked hard to cross the aisle to pass legislation that would benefit the state of Nevada. And our governor, who doesn't play well in the sandbox, vetoed those. And I've given you some examples already. But at the end of the day, Nevadans have a choice. And I think they're already starting to recognize, to your point, there's a double whammy here. Trump has said point blank he doesn't care about the affordability crisis. Lombardo has essentially said the exact same thing. And they know that I'm focusing on it with every fiber of my being to ensure that we can lower costs for Nevadans.
0: I'm curious, you mentioned the importance of tourism to Las Vegas and your state in general. Obviously, Trump has sort of run roughshod on the rest of the world and, you know, caused a lot of enemies of our friends. I'm wondering how that's affected, tourism, in Las Vegas, particularly obviously Canadians who are not that far away, but have been not very happy with the United States, understandably, under Trump.
1: Yeah, those tariffs had an immediate impact on our tourism industry. We stopped getting visitors from Canada, from Mexico, from China. And those are some of the largest influx of visitors that we would get. But domestic travel is also shut down because gas prices are expensive. Californians aren't driving over here having to pay, $5.75 a gas, a gallon to come here to spend money on something that's extracurricular to them, right? These are very real issues. They've impacted us negatively. Our economy continues to stagnate. And again, it's because of this Lombardo Trump economy, them working essentially in tandem to benefit a few as opposed to benefit the vast majority of Nevada families.
0: Well, we've been talking to Nevada Attorney General Aaron Ford, as well as the presumptive Democratic nominee for governor this fall. AG Ford, tell our listeners where they can learn more about your race and how they can get involved.
1: 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Thank you so much for having me on.
0: That's all from us this week. Thanks to Aaron Ford for joining us. And thanks to Joe for guest hosting with me. The Down Ballot podcast comes out every Thursday morning. 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That's the-downballot.com. Thanks to our editor, Drew Roderick, and we'll be back next week with a new episode.

0: For Scientific American Science Quickly, I'm Rachel Feltman. Have your eyes ever felt sore and itchy after spending too much time staring at a screen? You might have a condition known as bixonomania, or at least that's what several popular AI-powered chatbots might have told you if you'd asked last year. Millions of people around the world turn to AI chatbots for medical advice every day, often as a supplement to a doctor's visit, but also sometimes in place of it. That can lead to dangerous consequences and, in rare cases, even death. Our guest today is Elmira Osmanovic-Tunström. She's a researcher at the University of Gothenburg in Sweden and at the Sahlgrenska University Hospital, Center for Digital Health, and Chalmers Industriteknik. She's also the creator of bixonomania. She says this totally made-up disease reveals some very real problems with the way we train and use large language models. Thank you so much for coming on to chat with us today.
1: Thank you so much for inviting me.
0: So you recently did an interesting project involving AI. Can you tell us a little bit about how you came to this idea?
1: I work many different jobs, but one of them is in academia. I was having lectures for students and telling students how systems that create large language models work, and demonstrating where the data comes from. And it was interesting how few of them, or how few even people within AI, understand how large language models are built. So I really wanted to have a clear case that leaves breadcrumbs throughout the whole system to show both how data is processed, how data is churned out, and how the prediction model and training model works when it comes to distributing information. And most of my students are in medicine. So they're either medical students or psychologists or working with health. So it was quite easy to use that as a target for creating this project, where I show you go from just a loose mention of a condition to it being a full-blown disease in the large language models.
0: So walk us through the process here.
1: Well, to start off with, I knew that most of data that these commercial large language models, and quite clearly all language models, even the non-commercial ones, are built on, is Common Crawl. It is a nonprofit organization that crawls the internet for written and digitized information and has done so since 2007. And this large repository is what is used to create the algorithm that and the reasoning behind what information is fed into, for example, ChatGPT. And that is where it starts. So knowing that anything that goes in there will come out as information, and humans are in the loop and sift out data, but those humans are not always able to sift out data, especially if it looks credible. So creating something that looks credible enough for an AI and credible enough for a human eye that wouldn't care to look deeply into it, I knew that I had to create, to start off with, a fake university. Universities are highly ranked as sources of information. I knew I had to create a researcher because humans and not companies are more valued as information sources, especially if they belong to a credible institution. But I also know that sprinkling little words in, for example, blogs or social media is also picked up because those are open sources being crawled. So I knew that I had to sort of put the word out there in several different sources for it to seem credible for the AI system.
0: Yeah. And did anything surprise you about how this played out, or did it all proceed as you had expected it to?
1: In a sense, yes, because I didn't think that preprints which are academia's sort of tabloids, because anything can end up there, would be weighed into the database as seriously as it was in the context of what kind of information is used for training medical information. So I thought that this preprint would not make it into large language models. I was convinced that perhaps the word bixonomania would probably show up at some point due to the blogs, but not even that. It's too few mentions, and I didn't do a lot of effort, like a mass campaign or anything like that. I just sprinkled a tiny little bit just to see if it works. And I noticed immediately that even the blogs were picked up and the preprints were picked up. And I did not actually expect that. I thought it would be a case of showing that there is a human, that there is some form of filter, but it surprised me that there wasn't.
0: So could you tell us how the large language models were using this information? What sort of questions were you asking and what were you getting back from them?
1: In the beginning, I was just checking if I mentioned the symptoms, if it would give me back that as a suggestion. And of course, it didn't. It didn't think of that as the first thing. So if you describe, yeah, I have red eyelids, pink-hued eyelids, what could it be? And then it would go through conjunctivitis, it would go through allergies, it would sort of rank things that mm-hmm. could be possible. And when it ended up sort of, no, it's not, I'm not in pain, I'm not this. Oh, have you been spending time in front of a screen? Yeah, I've been spending lots of time and I've been thinking about getting blue light glasses. Oh, you're exposed to a lot of blue light. Well, and then it would put a lot of other conditions like in hyperpigmentation and then eventually end up in bixonomania. So it wasn't, thankfully, the first thing it suggested, but it does eventually when it rules out everything else.
0: Well, and you mentioned that you expected to see signs that there was some human influence here. So could you tell our listeners, what clues did you leave that this was not a real condition, that these, you know, preprints were not serious papers?
1: I'm laughing already because it was quite clear, like they belong to a non-existent university in a non-existent city. That in itself can be something that can be missed because there are a lot of universities out there. But the names were quite cartoonish. The main author, Lajliv Izgubljenovic, if you put his name in Google Translate, literally says the lying loser. And the title says, hyperpigmentation, a real BS design. So it's really the title, the people says that, and then you move into the methods. And it says, this entire paper is made up. These 50 made up individuals who do not exist have been through this procedure. So just by those two clues, you should stop reading or taking it seriously. And then if you go further, because I was thinking maybe it just passes by, let's put in acknowledgements and funding. And it's funded by the Galactic Triad and Lord of the Rings. We thank our fellow colleagues on the Starship Enterprise for using their lab. I thank Professor Ross Geller for his time and the funding from Sideshow Bob Foundation. There were so many incredibly clear clues that I thought would catch the human eye, at least.
0: But the paper did end up getting cited by other researchers, is that right?
1: Yes, it ended up being not only cited, but bixonomania became cited inside the paper as an emerging paraorbital pigmentation condition with its name. So of course, that enhanced the large language model's sort of notion of what is real with this condition and what is not, because now it sort of ranked even higher because there was a peer-reviewed journal mentioning the name and the reference. So it sort of heightened the large language model's abilities to sort of see it as a real condition.
0: So what do you think we should be taking away from this? You know, obviously this is, you know, a very artificially constructed scenario, but what do you think the lessons we should learn here are?
1: I think it's that we should be more careful when using commercial large language models for health information, because they are easy to infiltrate in so many ways, as proven by this. And not just by the way AI today works with turnover of new models coming out quickly, a lot of information being processed at the same time, it being connected to the internet as well and taking real-time information, but also that humans have stopped being critical towards the sources they consume. So recently I've seen that there have been a lot of reports of fake references, there being exponentially more of them in academic papers, which indicates that we have been becoming more reliant on AI as a tool for academia without actually reading and looking at sources. And I'm laughing because I'm just thinking about the fact that this paper probably has been cited in other papers, but has been stopped by reviewers, hopefully, when it showed up and someone has seen that, oh, this sounds like a condition that doesn't exist. So we cannot know if that's happened, but I'm guessing and hoping that that happens. So we need more humans in the loop when it comes to AI and medical information. I think also, like, we did our part in trying to make this as ethical as possible, talking to physicians, talking to patients, talking to everyone who could possibly be of use to making this as non-damaging as possible in its both its construct and its delivery. But there are forces out there who might be using this.

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Netroots Radio.

Do-do-do-do-do-do. So I'm waiting on Ricky. So this is what happened the rest of the day after 8 o'clock when my early evening show ended. Not for a walk. Picked up my mini cushions. Realized that I need to go shopping Monday. I need peanut butter. Always need peanut butter. Well, I've got the powdered stuff. So I can kind of wait on that. But I need fruits and vegetables. I need green things. I need salads. I need fruit. Not frozen. Just made myself a. Might at some point need to get myself a real blender because my little thingy here does not like to crush ice. The nice little Hamilton Beach, you know, take it along with you blender, but there's a design flaw in that. You have to take, when you take the container with you, you're also taking the blade. So it's really not. not the best thing in the world, you know, for that. So while I'm doing this, so I'm waiting for Ricky to join me. So I'm just waiting for her to see it. No, that's the thing that I really wish Wirecast would integrate applications other than the Zoom into it. I mean, I tried using a Rendezvous, which is built in to Wirecast, but it shot my CPU usage to 94% and crashed my system. So Rendezvous is a piece of shit. I wish they would also let you bring in chatters from Microsoft Teams rather than just Zoom. I mean, like, Skype is gone, so we don't need to worry about them no more. I mean, Teams has essentially replaced Skype for everything. So who am I to say, you know? What fun stuff did I do this afternoon after I finished my podcast. Went back to Reddit, and there's been some discussion on Reddit about, you know, audio podcast or video podcast. Do both. Because that way, because not everybody's going to be watching your watching the video, or they can watch, you know, so they can listen to your audio downloads. 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

So yes, I'm waiting on the ever lovely Ricky to arrive. Usually, I mean, this is kind of unusual because usually they're looking for me. I mean, last week I think it was, I fell asleep and slipped through. I mean, I was so out that I actually slept through the first hour.

And I'm just saying. Excuse me for yawning. I should be tired. What the hell? Okay, let me see where we are here in the world.

So forgive us for the lack of spontaneity and in speech tonight. We're just having issues. I'm gonna try a little experiment here.

0: see what happens. Because it's all piping in from the same place. And wirecast.
1: How dangerous is face recognition technology? I'm Bill Newman for the Civil Liberties Minute. Consider what happened to Kimberly Williams. At various banks in Maryland, after someone impersonated account holders and withdrew thousands.
0: So right now I'm piping it through to netrootsradio.com through Wirecast. So if I can have don't have to so many things fucking up, I'll be happy. I'm looking longingly over at the ice cubes that, I've got this Hamilton Beach blend, smoothie maker, and it doesn't like to crush ice. So, there we are. Portable blender. So this is one. Right now I'm searching for

wondering right now is I am looking for a portable blender. And of course, we go back to Amazon because they're going to have like the big. Selection. Portable blenders for crack that will also crush ice.

We're having some issues. Please stand by. We're having some technical issues. So we're waiting on that. Oh my god. Usually after we finish up yammering at you guys for 2 hours, we stay up for another hour or two. Yammering at each other, so we're having, so this is how we, that's how we roll, folks. It's kind of interesting. I'm using my job right, and it sounds like, I hope I sound okay. Okay, my peak is on good, because I'm running it through some, filters. And so we're waiting for Ricky to connect. She's having some technical issues, so we are good. I just had a smooth and I want some more. It was good. Tasty. Took my vitamins with it. I'll be right back, all you, all y'all. I'm just going for a little walk across over to where the blender lives.

0: And it's Ricky in the shadows again. Okay. Here we go. Ricky, you've got no mic. Kind of weird. You have no audio. You don't have a microphone next to your name. Ricky's having some audio issues. So I'm going to stick on me for a while. I've got her I just brought her in, but I also don't have a picture of. Hey, Ricky's attempting to connect audio. I don't know why she's. I'm usually the one with the technical issue. So I have no idea what's going on her end. Although she does have a nice cappuccino sitting on her desk, so that's good. Okay, we got Ricky with audio.
1: Find the button to

0: Okay, now, okay, now I can. I can. Do, do, do. Oh, there you are.
1: You are.
0: La la la la la. Okay. Oh, that may be why I can't hear you. I had my sound turned off or something else.
1: Well, that would do it.
0: Okay, so we're good. Okay, I'm having.

0: How dangerous is face recognition technology? I'm Bill Newman for the Civil Liberties Minute. Consider what happened to Kimberly Williams. At various banks in Maryland, after someone impersonated account holders and withdrew thousands...
1: And it sounds like I'm fucking underwater.
2: Not me.
1: And you too.
2: Oh, okay.
1: I'm going to play around with my sound a bit more.
2: Yeah, you can do that.
1: Thanks. Okay, got that. Okay.

0: For the audio recording. Put that down there because I don't need to see it. I hope I'm not sounding like I'm under fucking water.
1: It doesn't sound like it to me.
0: Okay, then it's on my end. As usual.
1: Things just went weird on me. I don't know what the hell happened there.
0: Yeah, maybe that's how it goes.
1: And then on the phone, I was trying to see what your message was, and I kept scrolling through mine, and every time I get to yours, it would pop back up to mine, so I couldn't see it. So I just shut it off. It was disgusting. I had to email
0: me. I'm gonna try the headphones again. Don't quote me on it.

0: Cheap Sony headphones.
1: Yeah. That's great. Cheap Sony headphones. I haven't used them in a while, but I don't.
0: Doobie doobie doo da da.

0: How dangerous is face recognition technology? I'm Bill Newman for the Civil Liberties Minute. Consider what happened to Kimberly Williams. At various banks in Maryland, after someone impersonated account holders and withdrew thousands of dollars, a bank investigator sent the image of the perpetrator to a national listserv of police and private investigators called Crimedex. Someone on the listserv ran that image through facial recognition technology, which resulted in Ms. Williams' name and photo being a match.
1: The laptop,

0: How you doing? How was your Saturday?
1: Wasn't too bad. Dad was around. My birthday present.

0: You can sit down. Please. His name is Slush.
1: Oh, hi.
0: Cute.
1: My laptop speakers, and I don't know why that was happening. Because these phones are shit.

0: How dangerous is face recognition technology? I'm Bill Newman for the Civil Liberties Minute. Consider what happened to Kimberly Williams. At various banks in Maryland, after someone impersonated account holders and withdrew thousands of...
1: Yeah, so I'm just going to ignore what the CPU says until I start seeing it, like what needs to be... I think the CPU on the application is lying to me.

0: Your day.
1: Dad was around this morning. He brought me a coffee, though. It's Tim Hortons coffee, and it was horrible. I'm not sure what that is. It tasted like it didn't have any coffee in it.
0: It's probably one of the pot.
1: Possible.
0: Or that particular Tim Hortons you got your coffee from, the manager was telling them not to use the amount of coffee. I was
1: True.
0: working in places where they would work that down at One Liberty. They would deliberately like underfill the coffee thing. And this was like at Wall Street, so and they wouldn't know the difference. I mean, it was like Yorkers are so accustomed to having a lot of sugar in there, a little coffee in their milk and sugar, didn't know the difference. Same people. I was taught to make perfect espresso drinks, which means they should feel weightless. People were complaining about that.
1: Really?
0: Oh, there's nothing in here, but it was like an espresso. It's a perfect espresso. A cappuccino. A latte. I mean, that's how it's supposed to be. You really want. Is a little coffee in your steamed milk. They don't want, the espresso, you want an Americano is what you want.
1: Was fine. So sat and chatted with him for a little bit, and evening we went out for Chinese. Mom's paid for it, but it was for my birthday. There's five of us, so it probably wasn't that cheap. And I was playing with my Meta Ray-Ban. I had them on while we were there, and so every time somebody asked a question, they were wondering. Well, one of them was wondering whether the restaurant we were at had delivery because the takeout was busy, busy, busy. Takeout was busy, but the restaurant itself, there was hardly anybody there, but the takeout was crazy. So one of them was wondering if the restaurant delivered. So just ask Meta. Yes, it
0: A lot of people don't like the Meta
1: does.
0: Ray-Bans because they're invasive, they're intrusive.
1: They can be, yeah.
0: And some folks have figured out how to get around the emergency light.
1: You can dim it in the settings, but I don't think you can turn it off.
0: No, if you block it, it will act. You will get a.

0: saying you will be told it. The glasses will tell you if you actually physically completely block the courtesy light. Did that once while I was demoing it. A little more, little say alert saying that the light was blocked.
1: I know that in the settings you can dim it, but I don't think
0: turn it off. You can dim it, but you can't turn it off.
1: I was playing the settings. And then this evening when I was playing with them, I had my slippers in my hand, and I asked, what color are my slippers? He told me that they're pink and white for dogs, by the way. And I went to put one of them on, and I just kind of went, ow, wrong foot. And in my ear, he says, oh, sorry, you had your right slipper in your hand, but it's your left foot that's showing in the photo. Okay. I didn't know that I had the wrong foot when I didn't know until I had it on my foot.
0: Hey, that's what it is what it is, you know?
1: I thought that was funny. I ordered some slip-on sunglasses for them because I have just the clear lenses in it. So that's going to be fun. Four different colors. So,
0: cool.
1: So yeah, it's gonna be, that's cool. So that'll be fun to play with to see how well they work, and see how well they work with the camera and stuff too. They're designed specifically for the Ray-Bans that I have.
0: Okay,
1: so
0: yeah,
1: we'll see how well.
0: It might interfere a little bit with the camera, just like it might you'll end up with a filter, whatever. At looking like you shot it through a filter because technically you did.
1: Yeah. There was. I was
0: unless
1: reading.
0: Unless they just clip on over the glasses themselves.
1: Yeah, I don't know if it goes over the camera or not.
0: Well, if they
1: I was
0: just,
1: reading.
0: If they just cover lenses, then no.
1: And I was reading some of the reviews, and one of them said that there was a little bit of darkness on the edge. But that was it.
0: Okay. Not a problem.
1: So you wouldn't. Then it wasn't enough to really notice, but it's still there.
0: Yeah.
1: The fellow that I watched Blind Life YouTube channel, he put his new video today. Was rechargeable batteries for them. They're kind of cool. There's two batteries, and there's a thing that goes on that connects, and even if it shouldn't affect charging the glasses themselves when you put them in the case. Batteries are magnetic, so they just kind of stick to it. Two of them. So when one battery runs out, you stick it in the charging case, you pull the other one out, put it back on.
0: That's good
1: to go. So I love that.
0: I got my Jabras right here for the but hear myself, and so right now somehow or other speaking through I don't even know what I'm speaking through right now. Not getting any sort of like feedback. Oh, I'm yammering through my microphone, but I can't really tell. Oh, there we are. Set up so I can't really see. I can't monitor the sound. Oh yeah, I'm in the green.
1: I can hear you, so
0: that's all that matters. That's all, and I can see what passes for a waveform. Okay, we're good. Mm-hmm. So yeah, I just noticed I don't really need to have microphone as a separate routing thing when I'm on Zoom because it's set up, and I was getting all that, you know.
1: Yeah, well, you set whatever microphone in.
0: Yeah, I mean, my input.

0: So I'm expecting to see my Scarlet, at the top of the list, but no.
1: Out.
0: Oh God, I had a dream that AOL came back.
1: Well, that sounds like a nightmare.
0: I think that's because sometimes, maybe because I have an application
1: AOL?
0: that tends to make my to run slow. I am tired, Ricky, and I am hungry. I have nothing in the house that's not frozen. I feel like oatmeal. I snack, though I really can't do half a cup of oatmeal, quarter cup, but I can do. Tried that the other day, and I was just going, oh my God, I can't finish it. I know it's for me. I know it'll lower my cholesterol, but I can't. And I'm sort of kind of popcorned out, saying much because I think I really have nothing to really like snack. Have any? Fr I have no fruit. I need to get fruit. I need apples. Deep fries just take too fucking long to do.

0: Post. Pull. Have any pulls? One and it said, I want a nation's giant burger. But two of those things, oh God, God, somebody told me where I can get It Sits here in New York City.
1: Yeah, I think I saw that on Facebook. You're like, oh yes.
0: Yeah. And if I'm willing to let stuff in my refrigerator freeze, I can get, I think, get my freezer down cold enough that it will, that they'll actually retain their form somewhat.
1: Okay.
0: Although I will say I cheated and had an Oreo cookie sandwich. Oh, that was okay. Good. Yeah. So the quest will come as finding real ice cream.
1: Real ice cream?
0: Real, yeah. A lot of it's like fake ice cream. It's got like the it's take a look, you read the carton and it's not, it's got a whole bunch of other shit in it. Oh, I know.
1: Like, I saw a YouTube video once where someone had, they took two bowls. One was a bowl of Breyers ice cream, the other one was, I think it was Sobeys, our compliments brand ice cream. And they left the two of them on the counter to melt. And the Breyers one kept shit.
0: Well, that's because there's a, I mean, one of the things that I've observed about, you know, like ice cream today, is that when it melts, it doesn't really melt.
1: When I saw that video, I was like, I will never eat Breyers ice cream. I'll eat the Sobeys, our compliment.
0: Well, a lot of what were premium brands have gone to cheaper ingredients, like Häagen-Dazs. Their recipe has changed. What was fascinating is that the vegan cookie dough, Maricone Dream, is actually fattier.
1: Okay.
0: Than the regular.
1: I've never tried the vegan one.
0: Neither of them. I just looked at, I read labels. So I was going to see what it, I was going to try it. But, okay. You know, but it was like really ridiculously fine. Yeah.
1: Here, if I want real ice cream, I have to go to Summerside. It's called Holman's. And their ice cream is in-house. It's real ice cream.

Jesus Christ, there's a lot of fucking sugar in the vegan. And okay. The second ingredient after oat milk is liquid sugar, followed by corn syrup. Then after coconut oil is sugar, brown sugar, caramelized sugar,

Now to see what the sugar con. Because I was looking at that because I figured, okay, it's vegan, so it's going to have less sugar. You know, it's going to have like different

0: this nightmare again with.
1: Yeah, the coffee ice cream that I like, it's a partnership with an indigenous-owned brewery, coffee, called Birch Bark Coffee.
2: Cool.
1: Black kind of eating.
0: Yeah, Americone Dream is staying on their list to go along with Wavy. I still wish he had was able to get Wavy. We could get his booker to get Wavy Gravy on. Talk about the SIVA Foundation and Camp Winter Rainbow. He's an amazing man. Wavy Gravy's an amazing man. Great human being.
1: Very little in this ice cream, actually. Fresh cream, sugars, and then sugar and glucose, modified milk ingredient, milk powder, cold brew coffee concentrate, natural caramel color, carob bean gum, and guar gum. That's it.
0: Non-dairy beans.
1: But I did not know that they got the coffee from an indigenous.
0: Cool. Yeah.
1: It makes me want to buy more of it.

0: really strip.
1: There we are.
2: Yeah, the vegan has far more calories and carbs and sugar.
0: Wow. Probably doesn't taste the same.
2: Well, they've had to add, because it doesn't.
0: Probably why they add all the sugar.
2: Yeah, because it doesn't have all the fat.

0: Voodoo. I'm just checking out the amount of fats. Squeezing my. Ugh. Now I have a earworm of one of the songs from 2x2.
1: I've been singing the song from Pearl Harbor all day long.
0: I have to be friends, acquaintances, whatever, with fellow who played Yapeth on Broadway in the original cast of 2x2, and I'm also in the Danny Kaye fan group. Now, I am just I found out through some of this stuff, like it really matters that like we I said before, I am related to everybody, and it turns out that I also apparently was am distantly very distantly related. Doesn't really matter. To Sylvia Fine, who was Danny Kaye's wife. So I and somebody said something about Danny did not get was very upset he did not get a Tony nod when he was in 2x2, but it was because by that time he had broken his foot and he had started fucking around with the play, which kept him from getting a Tony nom, which made him very, very upset with the man playing beautiful voice, Yapeth, who did get a Tony nomination. And I mentioned this, and I mentioned that, and in the K group, they were, talking about, oh, you earned a Tony Award, and I said, well, he was messing around with the play, and I'm trying, and they went off on my friend. Oh, he was just jealous. It's like, what the fuck? So I contacted.

0: Marx Brothers fan, was it Marx or Three Suits? Remember? And they put, somebody posted a picture that I cannot find now of the Stooges and the Marx Brothers in baseball uniforms. One was Dodgers, the other were Giants.
1: Yeah, I think you told me about this.
0: No. And I said, which would you choose? And I'm looking, and I posted back that I can't. I'm related to both. And damn me if I can't find that photo now. I mean, not that it's going to mean a bit, you know, it doesn't mean a thing.
1: Yeah.
0: You know, big deal. Jeff Goldblum answers a question correctly. Big deal. We're second cousins once removed. It's like, so it's not going to do anything for me. Although be even more jealous of the fact that this man does not have to work anymore. He's getting all of this money from these home and apartment commercials. These are fucking nationals. He gets residuals. He doesn't get a non-union buyout. Let's put it that way.

0: it's like
1: apartments.com commercials in a long time.
0: Well, they're still, he's also doing homes.com. Then we got the guys from Scrubs doing commercials for T-Mobile.
1: They do one for, I think it's Secret, with the deodorant.
0: They have, I've never seen it.
1: Yeah, I think it plays more in Canadian markets than the other ones do.
0: Okay. Obviously. Oh, one of the things that I love is that Always Has Come Up got us back in diapers again. They now have
1: they now have
0: stadium underwear.
1: Okay.
0: Which is essentially can void your bladder into the underwear and it will be absorbed completely by a gel.
1: Okay.
0: Stadium underwear. We will no longer have to wait in a long fucking line. Go pee. We can just sit there and go. and just bring a change of underwear with you. That's all.
1: As long as you can get somewhere to keep the underwear.
0: Well, no, because it's a gel, you're dry.
1: Yeah.
0: So then you can get up and just wait in line to like change your undies.
1: Why not? I don't think it would help me any. I had to get them to take me off the machine about an hour into the bathroom.
0: Had to go poop?
1: Go poop.
0: Go poop!
1: So they have to give you your blood back and just keep it from the machine. So.
0: Yeah, well, yeah. So you don't like, you know, fall up. So you don't like fall over. So you don't fall over.
1: I can't take the machine with me either, so. When I was on peritoneal dialysis, I could, and I did, because it was on wheels, and I just pulled it as far as the cord would let me go. An extension cord on it, so I could move much throughout the entire downstairs of the upstairs of the house, bedroom to bathroom. Working. Which was fine.
0: Now to finish the peanut butter. Which won't take me long because there's not much left in this jar. She takes the scraper to scrape it clean.
1: Sounds like you're running a little low.

0: try that sandwich that Jeff Daniels made on Aiden Monroe.
1: It was the pita with
0: peanut butter, cheddar and onion chips, and barbecue sauce.
1: Yeah, it had me up until the barbecue sauce.
0: Yeah, and then when they're eating it, they realize Stephen realized that they didn't have any liquid.
1: Yeah,
0: and that was funny. And other thing I really, really like at the end of that, while you're watching the dumpster fire, was he was rolling the credits of everybody that worked on the show, which I think was,
1: didn't at the end of the show. And I thought that weird. There's no credits. The last show, there's no credits.
0: Right. Somebody else pointed it out, and I didn't notice it, but next to the big power switch, there was one of the four boxes that were next to it. The one at the bottom said Made in Monroe.
1: Yeah, somebody pointed that out on Reddit.
0: But I found the dumpster fire to be highly a great metaphor.
1: Oh, definitely.
0: And I adore Genevieve. Oh my God, she was wonderful. That was the person he kept calling for, and
1: I'm not sure if real or not, the way she was going. A little nervous.
0: Yeah, but I think it was kind of, she held her own.
1: Yeah, she did.
0: And I'm sure he talked to her. I mean, it was set up before that she was going to be the person always coming in. You know, but that was a good thing, and I love the helium bit.
1: Yeah, I think they did too.
0: That was a call, the shots.
1: Uh-huh. Okay. Yeah.
0: It was all in over. You know, somebody suggested on Reddit, in the Reddit group, that Colt Steven should like go and continue his community theater. No, that would make him pathetic.
1: Yeah. I mean, this is one that that was the first one he ever did, wasn't it?
0: Yeah. I mean, it would be amusing to see him go on, you know, the community things and do a show, but for him to go from like public access to public, that would be awfully pathetic. It would read incredibly wrong to a lot of people. There are a lot of people that hate him, who still hate him because he punks them over the Colbert Report character.
1: Yeah. I mean, wasn't that hard to figure out that it was satire, but some people just don't.
0: Oh, no, they took it quite seriously when they discovered they'd been punked. Those are the ones that when you see on Twitter or, you know, like, hate him. These are the same people that accused Chef Andres of, like, you know, stealing the money and being a grift.
1: Really?
0: Yeah. Simply because he's associated with Stephen Colbert. Although, and Jimmy Kimmel.
1: Jimmy Kimmel.
0: He was opposite. And I like clean comedy. Just stuff that's, you know, I like all types of comedy, but I'm not a fan of like the extremely blue where people swear for the sake of it.
1: Yeah,
0: and there is a show that I've watched. I think it's on Netflix. Called Dry Bar Comedy. It's stand-up.
1: Okay.
0: And it's very funny, and it's family oriented comedy. You can let your kids watch this show.

0: You
1: I
0: know,
1: don't mind that, but I when it comes to stand up comedy, I can be pretty good, or I'm not going to bother with.
0: Well,

0: You mean, here it is, right? And it's kind of like that. They don't. What I like about the show, the comedians, is that they prove that you don't play to that you don't have to play to the lowest common denominator to get laughs. That's true in all comedy, improv. This is why conservative comedians aren't all that really successful, because they punch down instead of punching up. They don't get it. Don't get that comedy is about punching up.
1: Punching down, it's just me.
0: Well, the best example is Jimmy Cagney.
1: Okay.
0: He had it. He made sure that everybody he beat up were taller than him.
1: Okay.
0: If he beat up somebody smaller than him, the character was sympathetic would immediately become vil truly villainous. You're picking on somebody who wasn't your own size.

No, and they call themselves funny for everyone. So, everybody should check it out because, like I said, the comedians are good.

0: My God, Rob Schneider. Schneider. Rob Schneider is doing fucking stand up on Dry Bar.
1: Okay.
0: Monique Marvez. Oh my God, she used to be on. She used to go on to Stephanie Miller's show a lot.
1: Okay.
0: Very, very funny woman. Very, very funny.

0: So you guys, if you're looking for a stand-up that everybody can watch, drybarcomedy.com. And no, this is not a paid advertisement. Wish. So does Ricky. We both wish. Because then we could split the union scale. So a couple of more days till Netroots Nation. And I think I'm all packed. Except for the broadcast gear. And I'm pleasantly surprised the banner actually fits into my little yellow roller bag. Oh my God, I was on the train and I looked, there was somebody. I'm so glad I didn't have the roller bag with me because it would have been confusing because it's the exact same color and style as somebody else had on the train. Very happy about that.
1: Sure, you have a tag on it.
0: Yeah.
1: No.
0: But it was kind of weird. It was rather unsettling because I thought it was my bag and I went, no, no. The carry-on shit. In a lot of ways, I'm very glad I went. In
1: Yeah.
0: terms, in other terms, I'm sorry I did.
1: Well, you got
0: But
1: to meet Kit.
0: I mean, I'm happy I went because I was at there for my nephew's wedding. And I got to see family and I got to see said nephew nieces, and got a hug from my nephew, from my grandnephew. It was awesome.
1: But they weren't just staring at you suspiciously.
0: No, well, Jacinda, who's my grandniece, wasn't really quite sure of who I was because she's still like a little one there. Caleb was fine. He recognized me, but his partner in crime wasn't too sure. So it was cool. I got to see they now know what their crazy aunt looks like in person.
1: Well, they've seen you on FaceTime, haven't they?
0: No, we don't. My brother doesn't FaceTime. He doesn't like to do video call talk. You
1: What's
0: got
1: the
0: in
1: nephew
0: mind,
1: do?
0: girl? When I was homeless, neither here nor neither he nor our father bothered to call well, to see if I was alive. He always waited for me to call so he could then complain to my brother about, blah blah blah. They never called to see if I was okay, if I was still alive. I mean, I know why my dad did because he didn't want to have to deal with his girlfriend. And also, the last time I was in their house, she was to put my dad in a very uncomfortable situation of trying to make him choose sides between her or me.
1: That's weird.
0: So
1: Why
0: as I
1: would
0: walked out of their house, I told my dad I wasn't going to set foot in it again because I wasn't going to make him choose. Frankly, I'd lose.
1: I don't understand why anybody would do that. Why would
0: Jealous.
1: you make
0: It was jealousy. She didn't even want, I mean, she was jealous of our mother.

0: I mean, she made a crack, and I said, I wish they had let me die when my appendix ruptured back in 1969. And I think that was the day, same day I told my dad I wasn't going to make him choose it. I made the choice for my father.
1: Well, yeah, you left, so that makes a choice.
0: Yep.
1: I think I've got lucky. My mom and my stepmom are actually friends. They're not chummy, but they get along.
0: She and her mom knew each other. Not a stranger.
1: We're going to breakfast tomorrow.
0: We're doing a Jeff Dan Colbert and wish.
1: That's what happens with peanut butter.
0: Yep.
1: Had
0: very yummy.

0: I love looking at these photos. I mean, that's the one thing about headshots. We're all trying too hard.
1: You wanna? I may not be what you thought you wanted. I'm here to change your mind. And I can do it.
2: Letter. But I know this is not in my resume. No. But still.
1: Is that your new blankie?
2: No.
1: It's an old blankie wrap?
2: Yeah, it's the one that I stole from Mom's granddaughter.
1: Okay. See, you shanker sore.
2: Oh, well, I was sitting in the chair and her grandmother just threw it on me. She said, here, take that. Okay, I did.
1: That's why she threw it at you. You would take it.
2: It was in her discard pile, things that she was getting rid of. But...
1: Oh, okay, then fine. Then you have every right to take it.
2: It was rehomed. Yes. I hope she never asked for that.
1: I am still trying to decide what part of our brain the sites took up residence in.
2: Hard to know.
1: Because that could also explain some of his weirdness.

0: know if he's ever said where it is.
1: Oh no! Well, let's see, Art of War, right?

Actually, brain parasites are a global thing. So it just wasn't, something weird to him.

0: How dangerous is face recognition technology? I'm Bill Newman for the Civil Liberties Minute. Consider what happened to Kimberly Williams. At various banks in Maryland, after someone impersonated account holders and withdrew thousands of...
1: Yeah, I mean, they found it... If just... I mean, a parasitic cysts.

article from NPR, and it says that parasitic worms are a global health issue. So it's not just unique to RFK Jr.

Okay, now it could have been that, when they're talking about the in the article, they're that you can get, which is possibly why we Jews, long before Islam, don't eat because of worms from undercooked pork. And in this NPR interview, the person they are interviewing, she believes it was not, it was worm, a tapeworm. Tapeworm eggs, yeah. Eat them, you ingest them, and then the eggs hatch and all that good stuff, So they cause a deformity, it's called neurocysticercosis. Well, so far, if that's what this is, RFK Jr. is really lucky, because these worms, if they get into your brain, can cause seizures. But I'm thinking that it also can cause, sort of like the type of behavior that he has exhibited, like, oh, let's decapitate a whale and then bring, lash it to the roof of our car. And because we've lashed it to the roof, the windows have to be open, so it has to, so fluids are like slapping the kids around. I mean, I'm curious, what did he do with the whale head after he got it home? Think about it. What did he do with the whale head, folks? We know what he did to the baby bear, which I personally think is really funny. But I lost my audio. Lost my sound, girlfriend. Suddenly you went away. You go away. Tell a stream. I gotta make myself crazy again. I'll be right back.

0: Claro. It looks like RFK Jr. unfortunately ended up with a tapeworm or two in his that did what. Either way, it's not a good thing.
1: No. Hearing all they are is enough.
0: Going to be turning the audio up on this.

The other thing that's not helping RFK Jr. is the fact that also while he was in Southeast Asia was the mercury poisoning. That affected a lot of things too.

0: This is the whole thing. When RFK Jr. says that a worm ate a portion of your brain, of his brain, you're thinking about it like took out a chunk. That's what we think of portion.
1: Yeah.
0: Not that, you know, I mean, between the mercury poisoning and the parasites, I am thinking that that has made him the weird, the apparent weirdo that he is.
1: That would be my guess.

Do-do-do-do. I'm reading an article and you can see right here next to me. Reader view.

0: It's made it. We're getting amounts of mercury. The amount of mercury in tuna fish varies widely based on the type of tuna and the brand. Chunk light or made from skipjack contains less mercury than albacore. And you can eat 2 to 3 5 ounce cans a week and not get poisoned.
1: Okay.

0: Okay, we're good on the tuna thing.
1: Wondered if the fishermen had done it. Probably not. Later on, they're only allowed to catch, I think it's two or three, the tuna. The way they do it is they bring first out on a four,
0: Yeah.
1: and they let them catch. So they may or may not catch one. Whoa.
0: But at least they get the adventure.
1: The adventure, yeah. And sometimes they catch, and then of course
0: When
1: they
0: I
1: get
0: got
1: them in
0: stranded,
1: trouble.
0: well, yeah, when I got stranded up in Portland for summer stock, the first time I've ever been stranded in the same city as the producer, fighting him to get reimbursed for renting a truck to take this set up from when I was from St. Clement's, where I was time the resident manager. And the one thing I and there's a couple of things I actually miss about Portland, Maine. The Allagash Brewery and the really awesome blueberry ale, which you can't get here. And the lobster brunches on in the har the, on the on the harbor cruises.
1: Yeah.
0: The
1: I think
0: drawback
1: they
0: was is
1: do them.
0: everything but the bars closed. Everything closed down at 6 o'clock. At 6 o'clock, the street lights started flashing.
1: Not that bad.
0: It was a lovely place, and the person who hosted me, she was a one. She was awesome. You know, the only actually the only rule that she had really was wipe down the shower, wipe down the bath, wipe down the shower, the walls after you take a shower to prevent mildew. You know, so yeah, no problem. She was like. And she ran this little, don't call it a bed and breakfast. And she showed me what the wicket was, what a wicket was when they talked about a sticky wicket. It was this
1: Okay.
0: little gate in an inn, in an inn that the person handling the money and stuff would be behind. The
1: Yeah.
0: sticky wicket, the cage. And it's and this place still had the double ovens. That worked, fire. It was like an amazing place to be. The other big issue regarding that is was that there was no public transportation to get me into town.
1: What
0: Well, in Portland at that time, you really didn't need it because I mean the main street wasn't that. It was awesome, a lot of fun. I really enjoyed it, except for the. Except for the getting stranded part, my first ever anxiety attack.
1: was that? Yeah, that could be a problem.
0: You know, and the attitude on the producer who was supposed to pay me back. I mean, at that time, my credit was so good, I had an American Express card.
1: Okay, that's pretty good. Those are hard to
0: And his attitude was, what is she gonna? I mean, he didn't care if he got sued and had a lien put on him. He didn't give a shit. But then we threatened his PI license.
1: Okay.
0: He paid up. I got my money. Because between me and his secretary, she was actually the one that brought that suggested we go after his license if he didn't reimburse me. She said something about it, I got paid. If he didn't have his license, he didn't have a job. He didn't have a business. It made it nice.
1: It'll work.

if I took my medication. My evening metformin and eyeball pill.

0: in the morning.
1: However, I have my weekly evening. I took my pills.
0: Okay. It's mine in the morning because that's.
1: Well, these I have to take twice a day. Annoyed that my glasses, my prescription computer glasses, one of the lenses keeps popping out. This time it did it on its own.
0: Okay.
1: What?
0: That's something I did. Ah. I finally called ophthalmologist to find out if I needed a referral. She said, yes, because I haven't been there in 6 years. I think it was that long ago, but she said.
1: Ah, that reminds me, I need to call my ophthalmologist to make an appointment. Make an appointment with my optometrist to get my glasses.
0: That's what she told me.
1: I can't find the ones that last year. Makes, you know, things a little difficult.
0: That's what she told me I needed to do. I needed to go see an optometrist. And then the optometrist...
1: You can get telescopic Coke bottles.
0: I want to get the laser, the thing that the calcium deposits off cataract lenses.
1: Yeah.
0: That's what I want. Because I have a feeling that will clear the fog.
1: Let's hope so.
0: Clearly. I think that's the issue, but said, yeah, the optometrist has to diagnose that first and then refer back. And I said, well, can I ask for that doctor? Me since I was 14. She said, yeah, when you want to see. All right.
1: Yeah, I mean, I have to, like I said, I need to make an appointment. I got to, like I said, I need to have like all, to have the whole shebang done, you know, where they dilate your eyes and then they'll do the air pressure thing, and they check to see if the macular degeneration and or cataracts have, like, you know, grown, if the diabetes has entered my eyes, you know.
0: Do they do the thing where they have to squeeze your eye and then touch it with blue light? That's how they check.
1: I think with me, I for bizarre reason, I think they're still using like a burst of air.
0: Yeah, they don't do that here. That can cause it.
1: I don't remember. It's been a year. I need to make phone call on Monday.
0: No, but here they don't, because they said that it can cause something. Because I asked about that. I thought that would be a lot easier than you having to hold my eye open to blue light. Do that anymore. Okay. Because I hate having that done. I have a hard time keeping my eye open long enough to come in and touch my eye because I can feel it.
1: I mean, the biggest for me is like, you know, leaving after you see and your eyes have been dilated and you're out in the bright sun and you're just like,
0: insane.
1: The vampire has thought I'm a rock star now. There's a new adaptation of Interview with the Vampire. And Lestat's now a fey rock star.
0: Yeah, that's part of the vampire Lestat.
1: Yeah.
0: He becomes a rock.
1: What I find really amusing, is that we now have all of these TV shows with openly gay male characters. Where are the shows for lesbians?
0: Yeah, there're very few of those.
1: And I think the reason is that it would turn too many straight men on.
0: That's a possibility.
1: Because when I saw the Jane Fonda, Lily Tomlin

0: Frankie and Johnny. I thought it was going to be about them as a couple. But no, it's about their gay, their husbands leaving them for each other because they found out they're gay. But I will say, Fonda doing mushrooms on the beach, fucking hilarious.
1: See that?
0: I mean, it turns out that Lily Tomlin's character is just full of bad habits. Fun show.
1: I like Lily Tomlin. I've always liked her, but I liked her even more when I found out in a relationship.
0: Yeah, with Jane Curtin from Laugh. Yeah, with Jane Curtin. I believe.
1: Jane Curtin.
0: Let me just check.
1: Her name, but wasn't.
0: Did something, I think. Jane Curtin.
1: I think Jane Curtin was on Laugh.
0: Oh, she wasn't with SNL.
1: Her name. Yeah, but they've been together for a long
0: time. Yeah. Lorraine Newman? She's 86.
1: I can believe that.
0: Biography.

0: Jane Wagner. I
1: Ah,
0: knew the first name
1: really?
0: was a Jane. It was Grace and Frankie, not Frankie and Johnny.

0: because we don't need to know about Garth and his specific tapeworms.
1: No.
0: Actually, they were larval fists. They didn't actually grow into worms. They were larvae. But they still, but they were still consuming the person that is. Gray and white matter.

0: change that. I aced the mocha. Oh man, his little personal backyard birthday party is falling apart. Nobody wants to show up.
1: No, about that one, but I haven't been paying a whole lot.
0: Oh yeah, he was going to have like this like 250th, America State Fair sort of thing on the White House grounds, and all the acts are saying, sorry, not sorry, sorry, not showing up.

0: That's something
1: I feel they should go because White House, not because of the mad person in the White House. But this is going to be a fucking pay-per-view on Paramount.
0: Okay. That's the one thing that I'm going to lose. Well, not one thing, but one of the bigger things I'm going to lose without Colbert not getting that American news.
1: Well,
0: I don't know any of this.
1: People have been putting on when they're canceling their Paramount Plus. They're mm-hmm. writing it was a financial decision.
0: For me, it was because I couldn't access any of the Star Trek. Fuck this! What am I paying for? Or if I can't access Star Trek, that's the whole reason I got it first. And that was years ago. Any more point? Actually, it's more than that.
1: Yeah, they're looking at Twitter right now.
0: I want a free.
1: And an Australian is not comprehending why people are saying no. We're not going to show. We're not going to form on this date. 250, mm-hmm. And they're saying you should put politics aside for this. And one of the first response is, when the current regime publicly states that half of Americans are terrorists whose loved ones should be killed, what are we celebrating? No, thank you.
0: Someone on Thread said, does anyone else besides the Americans care about the 250th? And I kind of went, well, does the U.S. care about 150th and 27th

0: you know, responded to this person, that it's not hard to understand, not about political parties, it's about a disturbing whack job that will make it about him, which is true.
1: Yeah.
0: He is not a good person and the lap dogs are too scared to stand up, blah, you know. And the original OP responds with, but aren't you making it about you now? Yeah, making it about him now because he does not consider this guy to have the best interest of the country. That it's all that he's, you know. Oh, Trump doesn't take a salary. Yeah, but he's made $4 billion in crypto and kickbacks.
1: What do you mean he doesn't take a salary? Of course he takes it, but he says he doesn't.
0: No, he doesn't take a salary. He just takes kickbacks.
1: Well, he does that.
0: I can guarantee you that some of the money that Paramount paid for the merger went into his pocket.
1: I wouldn't be surprised.
0: Because that's how mobsters work.
1: Weird anti-weaponization fund. I have no idea what the hell that's all. Who gets that money? Who got the $1 billion for membership for his supposed new UN? Where'd that money go?

0: it's like this. I don't, you know, like what's going on with the Alberta separate, you know, separatist thing.
1: Oh my God, that is just.
0: I have family in Alberta. I should ask him about it. He's
1: Yeah,
0: retired fucking military.
1: there is a referendum that's going to happen, but the question is incredibly confusing. So Lord knows what's going to happen.
0: Well, yeah, that's the whole thing. Will they end up having to pay for their own health system? What's going to happen
1: Well,
0: to those with national federal pensions? Are they still going to get them? Are they going to need passports, visas? I mean, have they really thought this fucking thing through?
1: they have. I think that's the thing. All they see is all the oil money is going to, well, it's all coming here. All the oil money is going to the have-nots. So they want it. They want it. Thing is, with healthcare anyway, it's provincial, so the province pays for that anyway. That's not going to change. Might get more. Well, see, if they're their own country, then they can bring in privatized healthcare without, you know, going against any of the rules of Health Canada.
0: And then they can be bought by it's then it would be easier for China or Qatar or any of the Gulf states to buy in. I mean, Qatar invested money into universities here in America, and after that, there was an uptick in anti-Jewish attitudes there.
1: Yeah, well, I can see them probably trying to do
2: You
1: that.
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3: 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We have a really, really, really great show for you today. We hear from not one, but two superstar champion members of Congress who are fighting for me, you, and us every single day, fighting for health care, child care, paid family medical leave, fighting for affordability policies, fighting for SNAP and WIC. So important to hear from them. We're so glad you're joining us. We also hear about children's policies from First Focus on Children and about what's happening with maternal health and hope in America. We're going to jump right in with our first guest. We are so excited to have one of our very, very, very, very, very favorite special guests on, favorite person on the planet Earth, U.S. Representative Susan DelBene. I am very lucky because guess what? She is in my district, so she is the representative who represents where I live. But she also does an astonishingly good job representing moms, families, children, the economy, all over the country. Welcome, U.S. Representative DelBene.
4: Thank you, Kristen. It's great to be here with everyone. We've got a lot of work to do.
3: We have so much work to do. There is mayhem happening in the U.S. Capitol, where we have Republican leaders saying that they want to fund a ballroom, they want to fund more human rights abuses, and not doing anything about the out-of-control costs of gas, of groceries, of childcare, of healthcare. What is happening?
4: You know, their focus is not on families. It never has been. We have seen over and over a priority given to the wealthy and the well-connected while families struggle. And you talk about legislation that is being considered right now. Republicans want to spend over $70 billion funding ICE and parts of Department of Homeland Security with no reforms. And as part of that bill, too, they want to give $1 billion for this ballroom that's a vanity project of Donald Trump, doesn't save costs for anyone, something that he said was going to be paid by private dollars. And now all of a sudden they want to give him $1 billion to do that. I think that's about as clear as it can be that they don't have the priorities. They're not focused on lowering costs for families. In fact, their policies have only raised costs for families and food, groceries, you know, housing, childcare, gas prices, everything going up. And so people, their budgets kind of are their priorities. The fact that this is their focus shows you where their priorities are.
3: Yeah, the priorities are in ballrooms, not emergency rooms. A lot of people don't realize that over the past year, there have been tremendous cuts to our healthcare that actually are going to have the most extreme cuts come into play in 2027. Hello, that's next year. And then roll out over the next decade. And I'm wondering if you can sort of share with our audience, what are those cuts, which I think need to be reversed? And I know you do too. So knowing what the cuts are so we can reverse them is so important.
4: Well, you know, they started with their big, ugly bill, slashing Medicaid, kicking, you know, millions of people off of healthcare, then cutting the tax credits that help people who got their healthcare plans off of the exchanges across the country. So they've driven up premium prices for everyone. More and more uncompensated care, people who can't afford to have coverage anymore. That's on top of tariffs that have

0: Yeah, and one of the things that has been really, really, really important to note is that Democrats do not share the same policy priorities as Republicans. Sometimes people think, oh, everybody in Congress is for this mayhem that's happening. That is not true at all. And in fact, Democrats have led on opening avenues for families to be able to go to work, to be able to raise kids who can thrive, to be able to contribute to their communities, including through something that you are a primary architect of, which we love at Moms Rising, standing ovation, which is a child tax credit. And I'm wondering if you could share a little bit about the child tax credit and how Republicans have been rolling it back.
1: Absolutely. So during COVID, we passed legislation to expand the child tax credit in two very important ways to make sure that it was advanceable and refundable. Big words that basically mean that we were getting people checks monthly, and that if you didn't have a big tax burden, if you didn't make enough money to have a tax burden, we still made sure you got the full credit. And so those checks were going out to families, helping them pay for things like food, like housing, like childcare, formula, diapers, all of these important needs that families have that moms absolutely understand. And we cut childhood poverty across the country almost in half. And then that program expired. We tried to make it permanent because we know when we make investments in our kids and in families, they grow up healthier, they have better outcomes, our communities do better, and we save money. And so I think across the board, Republicans over and over again keep wanting, saying they're going to cut things because it, quote unquote, saves us money. But they cut things that actually lift people up and help us do better, and that actually give us a great return on our investment. And the child tax credit, making sure that kids are getting off to a great start and that families are doing well, that's one of the best investments we can make. And it lifts up everyone in our community. So we need to keep pushing. I'm still pushing, want to see that permanent, want to make sure that people are able to help their kids and their families get off to a great start. And there's data, tons of data at how successful this program is. So we're going to keep pushing because that's where we need to make, that's what our priority needs to be, not a ballroom that no one is interested in.
0: I 150,000% agree with you. And I'm glad you brought up the return on investment or ROI because, hello, we have a situation with Republican leadership that my grandma would call penny wise and pound foolish, meaning they're making cuts now that actually cost us way more in cuts later down the line. And for example, childcare. Analysis shows that for every $1 into childcare, we get back $7 to $20, depending on what's happening in that child's family. So again, that's $1 in, $7 to $20 back out. Similarly, SNAP, $1 in, Republican estimates are $1.73 back. Similarly, healthcare. Hello, we are hearing from moms across the country that they are not going to needed doctor appointments that because they're trying to pay the rent. Now, that does nobody good because that means that healthcare problems are compounded over time. People end up more likely to miss work, more likely to have more costly healthcare experiences. And that also impacts us all. What do you think it's going to take to get through to Republican leaders and say, hello, your math is not mathing? And in fact, it's pushing the families of America underwater in their own checkbooks.
1: Well, I think that's what you and so many moms across the country are doing, which is speaking up and sharing your stories. Because, they can talk about how it's saving, but we all know that that's not what's happening on the ground. We know the impact that cuts have had to programs that help support our communities. So instead of talking about it as a number, talk about what it means on the ground in your community. Talk about what it means for your friends, for your neighbors, for you. Those stories have been incredibly powerful in making the case why we need to make sure we're making investments in places that make a huge difference and give us a great ROI, to your point. But also kind of highlight the fact that when we cut these programs that are making a difference, that they actually do damage. It's not about savings. It's actually hurting folks and making it harder for everyone. Cutting healthcare, when people don't have access to healthcare, people don't do as well. They're sicker. Our whole healthcare system suffers. That's not improving anything for anyone. Your stories make a huge difference. And just thank you for folks for sharing your stories with

0: members of Congress all across the country.
1: And thank you for raising that, because a lot of times we hear from our members, oh, I don't know if it makes a difference if I share my story. I don't know if it makes a difference if I make a phone call. I don't know if it makes a difference if I sign an open letter to Congress. And what I'm hearing you say is it makes a difference. So I'll just say, does it make a difference when people reach out to their member of Congress?
0: Absolutely. Our first part of our title is representative. And as representative, we need to hear from our constituents what's happening, how policies have impacted you. So absolutely reach out, share your stories with your representatives, because fundamentally, that's what really tells and should be telling folks across the country what our priorities need to be.
1: I mean, I love that idea too. I'm ready for more elected leaders who are exactly like you. I feel like the luckiest constituent in America because I have one of the good ones. People, I have one of the good ones. Speaking of one of the good ones, what brings you hope? What keeps you going? Because a lot of people are like, oh my gosh, these headlines, disastrous. I'm going to be cynical and give up. But you're not giving up. Thank you so much. What's keeping you going and giving you hope?
0: What keeps me going is are the voices of people across the country. I think people across the country see the damage that has been done by policies from this administration, by the lack of Republicans in Congress to stand up for the people that they represent and act as an independent branch of government, not just a rubber stamp. And people are standing up. They're standing up when they vote across the country at all levels of government, when they share their stories and actually challenge the policies that have been put in place, challenge this idea that, you know, cutting nutrition assistance is saving money as opposed to hurting our communities. That's what gives, because I think the American people across the country agree with what we're talking about. And I think that's what brings about the change and the change in priorities. And I feel that's happening in every corner of the country.
1: And you've worked on a lot of bills that have successfully moved forward over your career. Thank you, thank you, thank you on behalf of all the moms and families in America. And I know the child tax credit is a huge, huge win. What are some of the other wins that you think about that fire you up to keep going?
0: Well, I think making sure that we have policies like tax policy that actually is fair, that isn't about favoring the wealthy and well-connected, but we are focusing our efforts on working families. Making sure, and I know you all have talked about this a lot too, we talk about kind of the care economy, what families are going through from having young children all the way through to making sure our seniors have a healthy and retirement and are financially in a position to be strong throughout retirement, making sure we're addressing those programs and the need for services, making sure that we're making investments in our workforce across the board. You know, we talk about, you know, caregivers, making sure that caregivers are able to get by and are valued. I think we all value them. And I think all the folks that you work with, all the moms have been really clear about the importance of that. And there's policies we can do to help, making sure we have childcare across the country that's affordable and accessible near your, you know, near where you live, not you know, hour drive out of the way. All of these things are critically important. And those are places where Congress has a role and a say, but frankly, we have a say at all levels of government. And so it's the collective work that we do together that's going to make a difference.
1: Yes, you all, you heard it directly. Get involved at city, county, state, and federal level. Don't give up. There's hope on the horizon. There are superhero leaders like U.S. Representative Susan Del Bene who are fighting for us every single day in our nation's capital. Thank you so much for being on. Thank you for all you do. Thank you for sharing the hope. Thank you for moving the change. Thank you.
0: Thank you. And everyone stay involved.
1: We're going to take a quick break, but stick around. We'll be right back with our next guest from First Focus on Children, talking about the policies that allow children to thrive. We'll be back in a quick moment.

0: me, Kristen Rao Finkfeiner, powered by Moms Rising. I'm so glad you're joining us. We are also joined, speaking of joining us, by a spectacular guest, Chad Bolt, who is with the First Focus on Children. Welcome, Chad.
1: Happy to be here. Thanks for having me.
0: I'm really excited you're here, but the topic is really, really, really depressing. It's about the SNAP crisis. You recently wrote about it. The SNAP crisis, the Farm Bill, DHS funding threatening millions of children. When you're writing about the impact of the Farm Bill and DHS funding and the impact on children's access to SNAP benefits, can you tell us a little bit about the background of these policy changes and why millions of children are at risk of being harmed by them?
1: Sure. And I look forward to the day where I might come on, Kristen, with maybe some good news on child nutrition. those days are maybe not as far in the future as we might think. So here's what's happening with the Farm Bill and everything else. And as you know, SNAP, it's the nation's largest anti-hunger program, serves 42 million people, including 16 million kids. And it came under attack last summer when Congress passed H.R. 1, the so-called One Big Beautiful Bill. That bill, which, as you know, was passed to provide another round of enormous tax cuts to billionaires, paid for in part by cutting $187 billion from SNAP. What that set up was a huge cost shift from the federal government down to states that starts going into effect later this year. So for the first time in the nation's history, in the history of the program, states will have to absorb some of the cost of both administering the SNAP program, but also the benefit cost of SNAP. And no states are in a position to do this, in a fiscal position to do this. That's why the Republican and Democratic governors of all 50 states have come together to ask Congress to delay this cost shift. And I mean, you don't see that kind of agreement out of all 50 governors on hardly anything. And earlier this year, they came together and said, we can't take this on. You need to address this. And that's because when they're hit with this cost shift, they're going to be faced with impossible choices. They're going to have to, you know, they're going to have to reduce SNAP participation in their states. And that means fewer kids are going to get the nutrition assistance that they need.
0: That is devastating, absolutely devastating. And there's a lot of myths about SNAP. I mean, so many myths about SNAP. And for listeners and audience, SNAP is also food stamps. And when we're talking about the myths related to SNAP, what are some of the biggest myths out there that we need to bust? We need to be myth busters.
1: Well, I think the thing that, that probably the biggest one is the idea that, I don't know, folks are just sort of like living large on SNAP or that they're just sort of cruising. SNAP provides $6 a day per person to eat. That is not a lot of money. And I would challenge anyone to eat on $6 a day. It's a very, very difficult way to live, especially when you're trying to budget for a whole family, you know, multiple kids for the whole month. It really, really does not go very far. And that's why when states are going to be forced with the choice to either reduce SNAP eligibility or make SNAP benefits less supportive for the families who rely on it, families are really going to get hit with this. That's why it was so important when the House moved a farm bill last month. Historically, the farm bill is where SNAP policy is addressed by Congress. We were really hoping that the farm bill is the so-called legislative vehicle where Congress could have addressed this huge imminent problem and at least delayed it. But the House, instead of addressing it, decided to continue ignoring it. They passed a farm bill that doesn't do anything to address the problem. And so with that bill now moving over to the Senate, we really need any farm legislation in the Senate, whether it is the House passed farm bill or any other farm relief package that moves. We need it to address this imminent problem.
0: Yeah. And the other myth that I hear is that SNAP costs us money. It's so not true. Even Republican analysis find that for every $1 in, our economy gets $1.73 back because of SNAP. Because what it means is that people are immediately using those funds into our economy, making those grocery buys, which then help the grocery store workers and help the truck drivers or the transportation folks that move the food and help the farmers, and all the way through the whole chain of farm to table gets lifted. And I wondered if you could talk a little bit about the myth around SNAP not helping our economy, because it very much does help our economy.
1: Absolutely. I mean, it goes straight back into, local communities, and it responds exactly how economists think it should to economic downturns. It provides, the assistance that families need when they're otherwise having trouble making ends meet. And SNAP is not just, especially for kids, it's not just a nutrition assistance program. Of course, it is about their nutrition, but it also has enormous health benefits long term. It improves their educational outcomes and it supports their overall well-being at home because it provides a more stable home life for them. But just in terms of their, I want to say something about their school life. SNAP also provides automatic eligibility for free school meals at school. And if they lose their SNAP eligibility, they also lose that automatic eligibility, which puts them back in the position of having to try to either apply for free school meals or having to pay for free school meals, which leaves them vulnerable to getting bullied. There's a lot of stigma around having being on reduced lunch or free school lunches. It's way easier when the eligibility is automatic. And a lot of schools that are in lower income communities benefit from what's known as CEP, the Community Eligibility Provision, which says that if a certain percentage of kids in the school are eligible for free school meals, we'll just make it automatic. All kids in the school will get free meals. That makes it just a whole lot more streamlined, a whole lot easier on everybody. But that is also at risk because of these changes that are going into effect later this year on SNAP.
0: And one of the things about that type of SNAP distribution is that it saves administrative costs. It saves the time of parents. Parents, most of them are in the labor force. Like 3/4 of moms are in the labor force. So people often don't have time to go apply, reapply, apply, reapply to get access to opportunities for kids to thrive. So it saves a lot of money both from the parents and from the administrators of the program to have ability to have SNAP coverage be allocated in that way. One of
1: No,
0: the
1: you're exactly right. Also, I'll say one more thing about myths and work requirements. You heard a lot of narrative around work requirements last summer when HR 1 passed. SNAP already carried really, really strict work requirements. And so when you heard proponents of HR 1 talk about it, you would think that the people that they were like putting back to work because of these new work requirements was like, I don't know, like a 35-year-old like dude bros playing video games in the basement. Like, I promise you, they were already subject to work requirements. They were before, they will be after. The people who are newly subject to work requirements are veterans, homeless people, parents of 15, 16, and 17-year-olds, people in areas of high unemployment. So these are people who are having a really difficult time already. Those are the new people that are subject to the new work requirements that are going to have an even tougher time now putting food on the table.
0: It's so difficult right now. As people are working to prioritize children and every child being able to thrive, what immediate actions do you think lawmakers should take to ensure that kids aren't disproportionately negatively impacted by these legislative decisions that are being put forward by Republican leaders in Congress?
1: Absolutely. I mean, the biggest thing right now is as the farm bill moves over from the House to the Senate, like I said earlier, we need any Senate farm legislation to address the imminent snap cost shift. So what you can do right now is let both of your senators know that you expect any farm bill to carry a delay of the snap state cost shift. So reach out, contact both of your senators and tell them that you want to protect SNAP and you expect any farm bill to have a delay of the SNAP state cost shift. You can also go to firstfocus.org and sign up to be a First Focus ambassador for children and find out other ways that you can protect SNAP and other programs that are important for kids.
0: I'm glad you brought that up because First Focus on Children is an advocacy organization for children. Thank you so, so much. And you've called on the Senate, on the House, on every elected leader to place children first in policy deliberations. Yes, we agree. How can people who are listening, watching, and paying attention right now help amplify that message across lots of policy areas, not just SNAP, and really support the goals and the mission of First Focus on Children?
1: Sure. Well, I appreciate that question. We would love to have folks sign up to be an ambassador for children. Again, you can do that at firstfocus.org. We provide lots of different resources and ways that you can be an effective advocate to your member of Congress. We provide updates on, you know, what's going on issues that are key to children's well-being that are moving in the House and Senate across healthcare, across child nutrition, across K-12, childcare, you name it. Lots of different ways that kids are impacted by federal policy and budget decisions. Every year, the federal share of federal spending on children goes down. That's the wrong direction. We need to go in the other way. So encourage people to go to firstfocus.org and learn how you can help.
0: Thank you so much. Now, at the beginning, you had a moment of hope. I saw it, a sparkle of hope. And you came on and said, hopefully I'll be on soon with some good news instead of this elongated bad news. And so I'm wondering, what is the good news? What's giving you hope?
1: Well, so a couple bright spots. I mean, one is the president's budget this year recommended another huge cut to WIC, which Women's, Infants, and Children, the program that moms and infants rely on for nutritious food and formula and diapers. That program was recommended to be cut by $200 million in the president's budget. So that's bad news. But in previous years, in the face of those cuts, the Senate, in moving the bill in Congress that funds WIC, has always put that money back. In particular, there's strong support in Congress for the WIC Fruit and Vegetables Program, which provides set-aside funding particularly for fresh fruits and vegetables to make sure that kids are actually eating like healthy foods. And there's strong support in Congress for that. So I'm optimistic that we'll at least get a small win. You know, you got to take small wins where you get them. And this is one of them. So I'm optimistic that this summer when Congress are passing, you know, Congress is passing spending bills on that front, we'll at least bank a win there.
0: And what do you think about the future? Do you have hope for the future? That's the immediate future. What about the farther out future when we can really
1: I am very optimistic about November, depending if we are in a C4 environment. I will say more. but yes, I am very optimistic about, you know, I think people are engaged. I think they are ready to make a change. And I think they are expecting a Congress that is ready to make change. And if not, then they're ready to change Congress.
0: Yeah. I mean, I'm hearing the same thing from moms all across the country that they're in an affordability crisis. And to see policies like SNAP, like healthcare, like childcare, like WIC being proposed to be rolled back as policies like ballroom funding are being proposed to be moved forward is just a mismatch of goals for the leaders who are pushing it that way. And people are already excited to vote is what we're hearing.
1: Absolutely. I mean, look at what is on the Congressional Republican agenda for the remainder of the summer. They're talking about moving a third reconciliation bill to provide hundreds of billions of dollars more for the war in Iran. That is not making groceries more affordable. In fact, it's making groceries more expensive. It is not making gas more affordable. It is not making childcare more affordable. It's not doing anything to address the needs of the American people. And they're going to pay for it by once again coming after programs that kids and families rely on, like SNAP and Medicaid.
0: And thank you so much for being on, Chad Bolt. Focus on children. First, focus on children. Get involved, stay involved. Thank you, Chad.
1: Thank you, Kristen.
0: We're going to take a quick break, but don't go away. Next up, maternal health, hope, and change. It's a really important segment. We'll be back in just a moment.

0: Breaking Through with me, Kristen Rau Finkbeiner, powered by Moms Rising. I'm overjoyed that we have a return guest by popular demand. Hello, hello, hello. A nation lifting leader, Tina Sherman of Moms Rising. Woo! Thank you, Tina, for coming back.
1: Thank you, Kristen, for having me.
0: I'm so glad you're back because there is all the things happening all the time, all at once, right now. And yes, there was a movie title similar to that, but we are having a ridiculous situation in Congress where maternal health is still under attack by Republican leaders. Healthcare is still under attack by Republican leaders. You know, we're having to fight for access to nutritious food for kids in ways that we never have had to do in the past. And you have worked in politics, in policy, in moving forward the voices of moms and families for a really long time. What is it about this moment? This is a trick question. That's keeping you going and making you not give up?
1: Oh, that's a great question. It is a bit of a trick question, but a great question. You know, I hate to say this, right? But we are clearly living in unprecedented times. I really hate to say that. And the amazing thing about living in unprecedented times is that we know what works before we came to these times. And that hasn't changed. Right? It's people getting involved. It's people sharing their stories. It's people not losing hope, even when it seems like, oh my gosh, nothing is going to change. Because our country, you know, we're about to celebrate 250 years and we're just babies in the grand scheme of things. And we have gone through so much that knowing that the folks who have come before me have persevered through so much more. And yet we are here and we are still fighting is what keeps me going. And when we are talking to our members and they are sharing, you know, that amongst all of the chaos, you know, they're worrying about how they're putting gas in their tanks when they're like, I didn't even fill up and it was $70. How is that possible? They can't stop. So we can't stop in advocating for them. So just remembering that we are still in our infancy as a nation and that there's so much more, that there's so much that we have persevered through, that we are going to keep going and keep fighting because we don't have another choice. I'm not going anywhere else. We're going to be right here.
0: I love that. One of the things that keeps me going is exactly one of the things that keeps you going, and that is our members. And what's so important about that is not just that we have 1.2 million active members together, and 3.7 million cumulative members together, which is one in 100 people active with Moms Rising across the nation. That's a powerful force. And that powerful force is powerful because people take time to do what they have time to do each week. So sometimes people can take time to do something for 5 seconds, like click an email. Sometimes they might have like 5 minutes, share a story. Sometimes they might have 5 hours, go to a meeting. And the thing that's important that keeps me going is that everybody doesn't have to do everything to be a powerful movement. Everybody can take one part, and that part can be different each week. And as long as you do a little part regularly, that movement is inevitably going to create change. And sometimes people allow pressure, like, I have to do everything. But no, you don't, because hello, we are moms together, dads together, parents and people together, pets together. We just saw a little glimpse of Tina's pet. If you're on video, but if you're on radio and you're wondering what we're giggling about, she has the most adorable dog in the background that's popping up. But the togetherness is what's going to bring us up and out of this crisis. And the feeling that can happen of I have to do everything isn't necessary because there's so many of us. And what are your thoughts on that?
1: And yes, you cannot do everything. And I absolutely love that leaning in together and more so, and see the dog's back. We not only can we not do everything, but as parents, we are already doing so much. Moms Rising is a guilt-free space. Lean in when you can and step back when you can't, because we're in this for the long haul. And don't feel like you need to overextend yourself. Don't feel like, you know, when you're not raising your voice, that no one else is, because other people are going to step in your place. So when you have a moment, yep, click that box, say, yes, I want to sign that petition real quick. When you have that moment to share your story, shoot a video, share your story. If you can join us at your state house or your local leader's district office, your federal, your elected official's local office, do that. But if all you can do is, you know, pick up the news and read one news story for the day, that's okay. The broader they are trying to exhaust us. And we don't need that. And we as families, we as parents, we know when our kids are done, right? We step back and let them step back. So we need to like honor that in ourselves and step back when we need to and lean in when we can. And that's okay. And give ourselves permission to do that, because here at Mom's Rising, we are absolutely a guilt-free place to be. So please feel no guilt about how you are able to engage. We're just grateful that you're tuning in and that you are engaged, but how you're able to do that looks different day to day, moment to moment, whatever it looks like for you.
0: And one of the things you brought up that I think is so important is that looking back at history, it has taken a very long time to move change. And it's looking right now like it's also going to take a pretty long time to move change. And so having that persistence together is so important to bringing us to the changes that we need. And we need some big changes. And I'm wondering if you can share a little bit about the big changes we need in the area of maternal health. And we need these big changes in a proactive, positive way at a time when Republican leadership is absolutely undermining, eviscerating, and cutting access to healthcare writ large and access to reproductive healthcare. So we have some pretty big needs as the opposite direction is happening from Republican leaders. Can you give us a little inside scoop on what's happening?
1: Absolutely. Well, the great thing is that even though we have Republican leaders who are fighting against what families need, we are hearing from you, our members, every day at what families need. So when it comes to maternal health, we're hearing that you want more providers. We're hearing you want more providers that look like you. We're hearing that you are tired of hearing about providers who aren't available in your city or your labor and delivery unit closing, your hospital closing. We hear you in that. And so we are absolutely addressing some of the root causes of that, some of those cuts to Medicaid and the disinvestment from rural communities. We hear you. We also know that, again, going back to the affordability crisis, we know that folks are struggling putting food on their table and are struggling putting gas in their tanks to get to work. And so addressing some of those really important basic needs is really critical. We also know that having access to lactation support after baby is born is really critical. We know that needing access to paid family and medical leave is absolutely critical. The fact that 1 in 4 moms are going back to work within 2 weeks of giving birth is absolutely obscene. And so we are hearing from you the struggles you're feeling and what you're going through. And we are taking that and translating that to our champions in Congress who are here still working. They still want to know. They are still working and they're doing what they can to collect all of that information so that when the tides are turning, we need to work towards, that's another conversation, right? We need to work towards those tides turning. But once we are in a different position, when we are working back to rebuilding all that this administration is tearing down, we are gathering all of that information now so that when the time is right, we can implement those policies that families need.
0: I mean, I couldn't agree more. And study after study shows that those policies that you just named, that Tina just named, not only help moms, not only help children, not only help families, but also help our economy. And it's not just studies that show that. The United States of America is one of the only countries and one of the only developed nations on the planet Earth without these core policies that Tina was bringing up. And in fact, because we don't have them, or in no small part because we don't have them, we have the highest maternal mortality rate of any developed nation, and Black women are 3 to 4 times as likely to die in childbirth as white women, and that is not okay. There are real harms of lives lost, of people hurt, of our economy undermined, because we don't have these policies that most other nations just take for granted. And I'm wondering if you could share a little bit more about the cost of inaction.
1: Oh, I think you hit the nail on the head. The cost of inactions is that we're losing moms. That's the absolute cost of inaction. The United States has the worst maternal mortality in compared to our sister developed nations. That's absolutely unacceptable in this country where we spend so much money on health care. But again, we are not the system. We are not listening to moms. We're not listening to what moms need. Unfortunately, recent data came out from the CDC showing that 85% of maternal deaths just a few years ago were preventable. That's absolutely obscene. And so we know that these are not only are those deaths preventable, but we know that these are policy choices. And so the cost of inaction is we're losing moms. Families are losing their matriarchs, their providers, their mothers. Communities are losing parts of themselves. Kids are losing their mothers, and we cannot continue down this road. And so addressing the maternal health crisis, and then again, Black and Indigenous women are the disparities are so much more significant. We know that this is a crisis we absolutely have to address.
0: Absolutely have to address. Couldn't agree with you more. And addressing that honestly means likely educating leaders, but also changing who the leaders are. So, everybody, we need you to register to vote. We need to check that you're registered to vote and then recheck that you're registered to vote and then research your candidates. There are candidates who are absolutely doing the opposite of helping end the maternal health crisis, and those who are actively working to end the maternal health crisis. And there is a pretty big distinction between the two. So research who you're voting for before you vote. It really, really matters. It's a big, big, big deal. As we're closing, we have about 3 minutes left. What are your big hopes for the next 4 years in terms of policy change? I said four, it could be three, too.
1: Oh, well, my next wish for the next 4 years is that we have a change in congressional leadership. That's not policy, but gosh, that would be a huge start towards having the policies enacted. And in that change in leadership, we need to hold this regime. We need to hold them to account for the devastating cuts that they have, thrust upon us. Those DOGE cuts from the very beginning of this administration or have been detrimental to the data collection, to supporting families in the ways they need to be supported. And so I want to start with some accountability in the next few years. And then after that, or while we're doing that, because we can walk and chew gum at the same time, so we can do two things at once. I would absolutely love to see more movement on the Black Maternal Health Momnibus. I absolutely want to see more movement on paid family and medical leave. And I absolutely want to see more movement on supporting families who are facing maternal mental health crisis. And these are all within reach. These are not far-fetched ideas. These are common sense solutions to the struggles that every family faces. And I'm certain that Congress is up for the task in the next legislative, in the next Congress, the 120th Congress in January.
0: Yeah,
1: I'm going
0: yeah.
1: to speak that into life.
0: I like you speaking that into life. And I also want to just double check, double click on you naming that we are in a maternal mental health crisis. Not surprisingly, with the lack of access to health care and in particular to reproductive health care, and that access actually actively being rolled back, the maternal mental health crisis has been skyrocketing. So, everybody, check in with the moms in your life, see how they're doing. Give them a hug, tell them to don't give up, and know that we are in a crisis here, both mental and physical, because of the lack of policies that allow everybody to live, work, and thrive. So that's important. We only have 30 seconds left. I wanted to leave it to you for closing thoughts, Tina.
1: Don't give up. Turn off the news. Stop doom scrolling. but you know, don't give up. Get outside, touch some grass, talk to your neighbors. We are going to get through this very tough time. It is not the toughest times our nation has been through, but we're going to get through this together. So again, what, like Kristen said, check, if you're not registered to vote, get registered to vote. If you are registered to vote, check and make sure you're so registered to vote, and stay engaged.
0: Thank you so much, Tina Sherman, Moms Rising.
1: Thank you, Kristen.
0: We're going to take a quick break, but don't go away. Next up, the first pediatrician ever elected to Congress. Yes, we're going to hear from her, hear her tips, and hear why she has hope as she fights for us.

0: powered by Moms Rising, we have a spectacular, amazing, nation-lifting guest with us today, U.S. Congresswoman Kim Schreier. And you all, she is the first pediatrician ever elected to Congress. I want to say that again, the first pediatrician ever elected to Congress. I'm thankful you're there, and I'm mad that there weren't more pediatricians before you. Welcome, Representative.
1: That's funny. It's so good to see you, Kristen. I think most pediatricians are very happy in our jobs because we love working with families. It takes some extraordinary circumstances to pull us out and into public office, but I think I'm helping more kids than I could have just from my own office.
0: I know you are. I've seen the work that you're doing, the policy that you're pushing, the change that you're creating. And I know that your unique perspective as a pediatrician is so important for other members of Congress to hear, which is why I wish basically at this point, every member of Congress was a pediatrician. I think we'd all be better off. From your perspective as pediatrician, what is happening in Congress and what should be happening?
1: So first of all, I will tell you that kids have a lot of advocates here in Congress, and that there have been policies underway before I even got to Congress in 2019, things like a refundable child tax credit that gets parents, including middle-class parents, a check every month to help with the really high expenses of having a child. And I mean, I hate to say it, but I think that has become a deterrent for a lot of young people, knowing how much childcare costs, what happens when you miss work for a pregnancy and delivery. Kind of, when can you buy a house? And the average age to buy a house now is 40 across the country, 41 in Washington State. So, basically we're trying to make life easier for families, for moms, for kids, so that families can feel secure and kids can thrive. And that's everything from planning those pregnancies to making sure deliveries are healthy with the Momnibus Act to making sure kids get their immunizations and parents have good information about immunizations, not RFK Jr. information, to making sure that childcare, we will probably once again bring the bill to cap childcare costs at no more than 7% of income so that everybody can afford to have their children in good quality childcare and work if they want to.
0: I love that you brought up, don't listen to RFK Jr. Basically, we're seeing so much disinformation and misinformation from the MAGA contingent, RFK Jr. and more, on vaccines, but also on a whole host of other health policies that just have no scientific backing. But where should parents get information if they can't get information from the Department of Health and Human Services?
1: Well, thank you for that question. I mean, first, trust your pediatrician. That's the final answer. Like, if you want to know whose only interest is your child and your family, it is your pediatrician. And so you can trust him or her to look out for you and give you true information. I'll also say that, I want to be fair, that the misinformation and conspiracy theories about vaccines are totally wrong. The, sowing of distrust about traditional medicine, but I also want to acknowledge that we all want kids to have real food, healthy food. I mean, ideally, lots of fruits and vegetables, and we want to start really early. It's the approach that might be different. Like, I would like those school lunches to be super healthy and mostly, made at school if possible. And I would love all kids, including those on WIC and SNAP, to have access to the healthiest foods. And so I just want parents to understand that these are not mutually exclusive. We want kids to have good, healthy food and exercise and also be protected from some very awful infectious diseases that we know how to prevent.
0: I mean, thank goodness we know how to prevent them. And vaccines are important, you all, because not every child can get vaccines. In fact, some of the most medically fragile children cannot get vaccines. So when you're getting your child vaccinated, you're not only protecting your own child, you're also protecting all the children in your community who may be medically fragile. And I'm wondering if you could talk about the community protection of vaccines.
1: You got it. And by the way, you know, the parents who opt to not vaccinate their children, like those children could end up having leukemia too, and then, you know, be dependent on the rest of the kids in the classroom to make sure that they don't bring it into that classroom. I think that some of what has happened is that RFK Jr. has spread misinformation and it's made parents scared about getting their kids vaccinated when they are safe and they are effective. And I personally have seen, you know, decreases in rates of some really awful diseases in babies in particular. I've seen those diseases basically go away over time, and I don't want them to come back. And now we're seeing a resurgence of measles, for example, and it won't take long, frankly, for polio to come to our country if fewer and fewer people immunize. I think people learned about herd immunity, where, you know, the more people who are vaccinated, the less chance a virus has to go from person to person, because so many people, you know, can basically block the spread. And so this really is, in many ways, you know, an individual effort to protect your own child, but also a community effort to make sure that everybody's children stay safe and healthy, particularly once they are in school and exposed to lots of other kids.
0: I'm so glad you brought up community health, because we have had one of the biggest, if not the biggest, undermining of access to healthcare over the past year in the history of our nation. Through the big, horrible, yucky bill, we had over $1 trillion cut out of Medicaid. We just had the Affordable Care Act tax extensions not be extended. And so we're seeing tens of millions of people be pushed off of healthcare at a time when, importantly, 1 in 7 people live in a rural area. And rolling back these funds in particular disproportionately are harming people in rural areas, because we're seeing the closures of rural hospitals accelerating. So many people live in areas where you can't get to a hospital within 1, 2, or even 3 hours. What does it mean for public health, for community health, to be in this environment where Republican leaders are basically undermining our health system?
1: Well, it's really scary. I would add to what you just said that half of the pregnancies in this country are covered by Medicaid. And I would add that almost half of children in this country are insured through Medicaid. So when you start, you know, cutting and slashing the Medicaid program, you are specifically hurting women and children, in addition to people with disabilities, and people in nursing homes. But also, you know, sort of by definition, rural hospitals have more patients who rely on Medicare for people over 65 and Medicaid for people who are, you know, struggling more economically. Like if you're in a big city, more people are working for big corporations that provide private health insurance. And so it's really those rural clinics and rural hospitals that may end up having to close their doors, because if their patients have no coverage and no ability to pay, they will quickly go bankrupt. And that's really scary for our whole healthcare system.
0: Yeah, I mean, and what can people do? So people, I'm sure, are listening and going, wait, what? Because a lot of these cuts, you all, have not even come into play yet. They're scheduled out to happen over the next 10 years, and people are already seeing rising costs. We're hearing from Moms Rising members about astronomical hikes in their healthcare policies in terms of cost. And so what can people do?
1: So first of all, you can pay attention. And I know especially busy parents don't have a lot of bandwidth for following politics and current events. Like I know it is a lot, but your vote matters. And you can decide that the people who decided to cut Medicaid in order to give tax cuts to billionaires should probably not be in control anymore, and that you want people who are looking out for you and who are thinking about things like childcare affordability and public education and making sure that every child gets a quality public education, who are looking out for families. Vote with your vote, because it does make a difference. And there are many elections that have come down to truly a handful. The other thing you can do is call your representative and your senators to make sure that they know how you're feeling about issues that are coming up. And, if you're paying attention, kind of checking in with the news every day, call our offices. Like, we are very responsive. The number one influence of how I vote on a given issue is who's calling my office, who's coming in to visit me, who I'm meeting with out in the community. These are the people who I represent. And so your voice matters a lot. So call us.
0: I love that, because sometimes we're like, please call your member of Congress. And people are like, does it have an impact? And we're like, yes, but hearing it directly from you is even better. We only have time for one last question. What is giving you hope right now?
1: You know, there's a lot of things giving me hope. First of all, I went and spent time with the fifth grade class last week. Those kids were so fun and so sharp and so engaged and asked such great questions that I can see that despite a lot of things working against them, you know, like social media and screen time and all the stresses out there, like that gave me a lot of confidence in the future. So I want to thank those parents and teachers for, you know, helping to bring up such wonderful children. The other thing that I have to tell you gives me a lot of hope is that I know people are paying attention, because I have record attendance at my town halls and telephone town halls. I can tell people are paying attention and they're worried. People are in the streets at times protesting, and it really helps those of us here in Congress to know that we're not the only ones paying attention. We're not the only ones worrying about, you know, America and Americans and the people we represent. And so just make your voices known by calling, by voting, and we will do our best to look after your families.
0: Thank you so much for looking after our families in all the ways. Thank you for all that you do. Thank you for your leadership. Thank you for joining us today. Thank you. Thank you. Representative
1: Schreier. Great to see you.
0: Thanks so much for being with us today. We have a bit of breaking news before we go, and that is that Moms Rising is not only working with amazing champions like we've had on the show with us today, who are members of Congress, but we're also making our voices heard with those members of Congress who are, shall we say, not with us yet. And so we recently, for example, brought the receipts of moms, dads, parents, and people from across the nation about the high cost of living right now. Receipts from gas, healthcare, receipts from groceries, receipts from childcare. We brought them directly into the halls of Congress, and we shared with those members of Congress who aren't yet working on affordability that they need to get working on affordability immediately, and that they're out of step with their own mom constituents at home. So while we thank the powerful champions who are with us today, who are representing us in Congress, we're also fighting for a better future for every child, every family, every person in America, every day. And you can join us in that fight at momsrising.org. Thank you. Well, that's it for our show today. Thanks so much for tuning in to a show that requires a disclaimer, because it is so hot. It is so topical. Here goes. Views expressed on this show are those of the individual speakers and should not be attributed to Moms Rising, to this station, or to any news or social media service that may disseminate a recording of this show to the public or to any segment of the public. Boom. We'll catch you next week. We're gonna fight for love.
2: How dangerous is face recognition technology? I'm Bill Newman for the Civil Liberties Minute. Consider what happened to Kimberly Williams. At various banks in Maryland, after someone impersonated account holders and withdrew thousands of dollars, a bank investigator sent the image of the perpetrator to a national listserv of police and private investigators called CrimeDex. Someone on the listserv ran that image through facial recognition technology, which resulted in Ms. Williams' name and photo being a match. And based on this, a local detective secured an arrest warrant for her. A problem? Yes, a problem! The alleged match was 100% wrong! Ms. Williams had never set foot in Maryland. Not once, not ever. She could not have been the perpetrator. The face recognition technology got it dead wrong. And not for the first time or the last. Wrongful arrests based on erroneous matches have occurred in Arizona, Florida, Louisiana, Maryland, Michigan, Missouri, Nevada, New Jersey, and North Dakota. The technology gets it wrong most often when applied to people of color, women, young people, and elders. Whereas here, the police had plenty of time to investigate, but nonetheless relied on face recognition technology alone. That's a terrible practice. As Ms. Williams said, "I lost 6 months of my life for a crime I had nothing to do with. This technology can ruin lives. No family deserves to go through that." We couldn't agree more. The Civil Liberties Minute is made possible by the ACLU, because freedom can't protect itself.
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4: 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The final countdown. 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
5: And so it's not the final countdown because it's 995.
4: It's nearly the final countdown.
5: Almost.
4: Yeah.
5: And we hope everybody had a safe and peaceful Memorial Day, mm-hmm. and that you guys didn't take it personally that we took a day off on Tuesday.
4: Yeah.
5: We did celebrate the graduation of youngest child.
4: We
5: this
4: did.
5: Week.
4: It was a glorious thing. And
5: glorious, glorious.
4: The reverberations are still being felt around the globe. So
5: quite a milestone for us, though, I will say.
4: Yeah. And we had family in and we had a wonderful time. Good to see everybody. If you've been listening to us for more than a minute, you will know that except for our many fine fake sponsors who will be making glorious returns over the course of the next few months, we are ad-free and 100% listener-supported. That means you guys. You guys support everything we do, and we really appreciate that. And that at the end of every episode, we will tell you about our gourmet coffee guidelines, which, you know, is the if you're able to treat yourself to an espresso-based beverage, please consider buying us one as well. This isn't charity, which it definitely is not. And then we direct you to patreon.com/proleftpod or to Venmo, where you can look up The Professional Left. Well,
5: and
4: today,
5: also go to proleftpod and our address is there to mail us stuff.
4: Right there.
5: PayPal or, link, all that stuff is there.
4: If you've made it all the way into 2 minutes of this podcast, you've heard our address and P.O. box and so forth mentioned by yours truly.
5: True.
4: So there's many, many ways to reach out to us. Well, today, we're going to switch it around just a little bit because there are a couple of big names with deep pockets who definitely owe us at least $5. So this is targeted to them.
5: They owe Driftglass $5. This is a running joke in our house.
4: It is.
5: When we see something that is clearly inspired by Steven Spielberg, they owe Steven Spielberg $5. Or they owe Quentin Tarantino $5.
4: And if you could see my workplace, my work desk, the number of dumpster fire tchotchkes that have been sent to me over the years is both heartening.
5: Listeners.
4: Yeah, is heartening and a little bit like, oh, more salt for the wound. Yay.
5: Because, let's start with a dramatic reading from Paul Krugman's latest newsletter.
4: Mm-hmm.
5: And his article is entitled, quote, "The Dumpster Fire of the Vanities. America Descends into a Flattery Failure Doom Loop," unquote.
4: Mm-hmm.
5: Now, you know, we love you, Paul Krugman, but come on. You got to open that coin purse of yours and send a little bit of it to Driftglass, coiner of the term dumpster fire, which is why people keep mailing him dumpster fires.
4: Mm-hmm.
5: You got to send that $5 care of the Professional Left and the addresses at the beginning of the show. And trust me, you'll sleep easier.
4: Yeah. You know, I mean, I know that Nobel Prize weighs heavily on your conscience, you feel maybe you didn't deserve it. So, you know, ease your conscience just a little bit by throwing a little cash our way.
5: But then Krugman gets to the over-the-top sycophancy Trump is shown by leading Republicans and the party base, mm-hmm. which is completely detached from reality.
4: Yeah, and he's absolutely right about this. And then comes a chunk that could have come right out of our very own No Fair Remembering Stuff feature. Quote, "But Trump isn't the first public figure to seek self-aggrandizement in an attempt to fill his inner emptiness. The important question is why the American right, not

0: continues, quote, "And readers of a certain age may recall that the Wright's canonization of Ronald Reagan began while he was still in office." Krugman continues again, "It's tempting to dismiss personality cult theater as trivial, but it isn't. When prominent people in the Republic act as if they were living in a monarchy, the Republic increasingly becomes a monarchy in reality. Why has the American modern right abandoned the idea of a constitutional republic and embraced rule by strongman? Good question, and one I'll try to answer another day," unquote.
1: Which is a sweet OG blogger cliffhanger move there, Paul. That's very nice. Well done. We know you know your internet traditions. Yes. And here he continues, quote, "For now, let me just point out that while it may seem ironic that so much praise and power has been lavished on Trump, America's most incompetent modern president, the combination of flattery and failure isn't an accident. Huh. It is, in fact, a self-reinforcing doom loop. The point is that the dire strait we're in, the leader of the free world, has turned against freedom. The greatest power the world has ever known is self-immolating before our eyes. Isn't just a matter of Donald Trump's personal failings. It's the culmination of decades of right-wing sabotage of everything that made America great. Brother, you are never
0: going to..." Unquote.
1: Unquote, I'm sorry. "The brother, you are never going to get yourself invited on stage at one of the Bulwarks or the Pod Save Lads call and response rallies with an attitude like that."
0: It's true.
1: It's true.
0: You might be blackballed even.
1: Yeah, well, just we'd love to have you, Mr. Krugman, Paul. Can we see your Nobel Prize? That'd be lovely. However, we would appreciate it if you wouldn't mention anything that happened before, say, 2017. That would be great. You just do that. Mm-hmm. That'd be great. And then Paul says, "I have suits older than you guys." Okay.
0: True that.
1: And anyway, speaking of the Bulwark, just a couple of days ago, a Bulwark employee named Jonathan V. Last announced that one of the two or three words he despises more than any other in the English language is the word...
0: controversial?
1: Controversial, baby.
0: Oh, he doesn't get to do that.
1: Now, it's true. It's true that we are just a tiny podcast, a wee little podcast out here in flyover country, and we're aware that the folks with the big megaphones have grand plans within plans of which we are unaware.
2: You stand in the way not merely of an individual, but of a mighty organization, the full extent of which even you, with all your cleverness, have been unable to realize.
1: However, that does not mean you can just throw Blue Gal trademark phrases around and get away with it. Cannot let that happen. Or the next thing you know, they'll be mocking what, Blue Gal? What do you suppose they'll be mocking next?
0: I'm an independent.
1: Damn right.
3: The dude minds. This will not stand, you know? This aggression will not stand, man.
0: And now, with business out of the way, it's time to talk seriously about pronouns. Specifically, pronouns as markers of how recent political history can be distorted and whitewashed to the point where it becomes unrecognizable. Mm-hmm. And you know what, Driftglass? I think maybe you've blogged about this a time or two in the past, 20 years?
1: Yeah, I see you stroking your chin amusedly. Yes, indeed, I have. I have, in fact, made a special study of shifting pronouns. I've written a monograph upon the subject, in fact. And a gold star to anyone who can identify where I ripped off that sentence.
0: Oh, I think we all know.
1: Everybody. You're all very smart. You know where that's from.
0: Sherlock Holmes.
1: Sherlock Holmes, yep. Baby. Now, it all began back in the closing days of the before time, Blue Gal. This is from my very own blog. In January of 2016, this is me talking way back when.
0: Wait a minute. That's before Trump was elected.
1: It is. It's in fact
0: before
1: he was nominated, Blue Gal, when he was just a glint in the eyes of the great Satan. Now that Donald Barnum Trump and fail gunner Ted Cruz, remember him? And the caravan of benighted shouty cracker GOP candidate wannabes that follow them around have removed any lingering doubt that nothing short of the destroying the village to save it option will ever fix what's actually wrong with the GOP. The Republican establishment's most obedient and reliable public avatars have suddenly all come down with the same tragic affliction, Blue Gal, Republican detachment disorder. Symptoms include adopting the basic liberal critique of the right, chapter and verse, while forgetting to acknowledge that liberals as such even exist, and pretending that the Republican establishment is some mysterious directory

0: that you barely know, which meets in a secret lair far, far away, instead of a club which you've been a card-carrying member of for your entire adult life. Now, today's spotlight, this is 2016 in January, for Republican Detachment Disorder sufferer is Mr. David Frum. This is David Frum writing in the year 2016 in January, quote, "Maybe the Republican establishment can't have it all. Given their..." Yeah.
1: Who is David Frum?
0: Yeah.
1: He's not the Republican establishment.
0: You sort of hit the nail on the head there, Blue Gal.
1: I can't.
0: Oh, but you must. We must continue.
1: But I must. Apparently, I must.
0: You must. this is Mr. Frum again, back in 2016. Given their failure to take down Trump, it's time for the GOP elites to let go of some cherished inward-facing policy priorities. Unquote. Notice how Republican detachment disorder particularly affects the speech centers of the brain. Now it's the Republican establishment instead of we. And given their failure instead of given our failure. And the party elites instead of me and David Brooks and Michael Gerson and Ross Douthat and the rich fuckers we work for.
1: Yeah, who are the elites if not David Frum?
0: There's some other group of elites over there, Blue Gal, and those guys are a lot of trouble, let me tell you.
1: Oh, my God. Mm-hmm. And eventually, Driftglass, in your writing, you simplified this to, it's a huge shit sandwich and everybody but me is going to have to take a bite.
0: Yeah. Yeah.
1: From then on, distancing themselves from the party they had built or just removing the word Republican altogether became endemic in Republican politics.
0: And remind me, Blue Gal, if you will, what was the word Republican or Republicanism replaced with back then?
1: Yeah, Driftglass. It was being replaced. They tried really hard to replace it with Trumpism. And they're doing it with MAGA Republicans also. Like making
0: They're not Republicans.
1: Separate. They're MAGA Republicans.
0: That's right.
1: But Trumpism was a big deal in the summer of 2016 to really try to separate every other Republican running that year from Trump. Mm-hmm. And I wrote about this that summer. The summer of 2016, before Trump was elected, I wrote about Trumpism for Crooks and Liars. And I called my article, "Don't You Dare Call It Trumpism." the inspiration for my post was a CNN focus group of Republican voters from the previous year, July of 2015. Now that's, you know, even before the primaries. Trump was running. He had announced he'd gone down the escalator. And CNN was fascinated and interviewing panel discussions of Trump supporters or sort of Trump supporters.
0: Later, they would go to diners in Ohio and Pennsylvania.
1: Right,
0: but now they brought him to the studio.
1: They brought him to the studio July of 2015. And everyone there was in this panel was singing the praises of Donald Trump. And my article, Don't You Dare Call It Trumpism, had the subtitle, "The Media is Attempting to Separate the Republican Party from Donald Trump. Who Voted for Him Again?"
0: Yeah.
1: Have you noticed a number of media outlets, this is me quoting me, calling the Republican campaign for president Trumpism?
0: Yeah, weird.
1: I cited the National Memo, Howard Kurtz on Fox, and Nicole Wallace on MSNBC, all doing it. And then I said, it isn't Trumpism. It's the Republican Party. And it has been for far longer than Donald Trump has been running for president. So I had the CNN focus group video from July of 2015 at the top of my post. It was Allison Camerota of CNN, formerly of Fox, asking a focus group of Trump and leaning toward Trump voters, why do you like him?
0: Mm-hmm.
1: And those of you who have watched any of these average Trump voter interviews know their trademarks. He speaks his mind and says what I am already thinking. Yeah, illegal immigration is the number one issue on my mind.
0: Mm-hmm.
1: And I think he'll make America great again. The reason the news media interviewed these particular people is they are registered Republican primary voters. They are registered Republicans. They didn't just register to vote this year or fall off a truck and say, hey, I'm a Republican. They voted for Bush twice, George W. Bush. They voted for McCain Palin. They voted for Romney. And they're tired of losing and being embarrassed by their votes. So embarrassed that they fell for a Tea Party rebranding just so they would not have to associate themselves with George W. Bush. And then the Republican establishment, the party leaders, if you will, had the nerve to suggest that they might vote for Bush's brother, Jeb. Donald Trump lies about a lot of things, but he is not lying when he says he received more Republican primary votes than any other candidate in U.S. history. That statistic is skewed by how many Republicans voted against Trump or not Trump. But the fact that the race boiled down to Trump versus not Trump is not helpful to the Trumpism argument, because it was Republican voters who selected Trump as their candidate in primary after primary, in state after state. Now, as I said in this article, the Beltway news media is terrified that the Republican Party will be forever tarnished by this Trump candidacy.
2: Wow.
1: I wrote 10 years ago.
0: Wow. Yeah. Yeah.
1: Why? Because Trump as Republican busts open their both sides myth that both sides of the political spectrum are equally bad, equally wrong and right, equally to be blamed for the mess in Washington. And you still see that today, Driftglass.
0: Oh, by the way,
1: voters want to believe that Democrats are just as bad or worse.
0: Well, they have to. We've done many podcasts about this, but if you want to look up one, look for the Quantum Entanglement podcast about how it's become so drilled into their heads that both sides are bad, that it doesn't matter what Republicans do. Democrats' popularity is going to track with Republicans, not be the opposite of it.
1: Right, right. And this was the end of it. Both siderism protects the Beltway's need for an election horse race, as well as that magical view from nowhere. Looking at you, Peter Baker of the New York fucking Times, in which the media is outside the race altogether and just an observer of the process. We're just reporting, Driftglass. We're not in it. We're not running call-ins from Trump every other week.
0: No.
1: We're just observing the process.
0: That's right. Just calling balls and strikes, Blue Gal.
1: Yes. But both siderism picks a goddamn side every time. It picks the side that is willing to lie repeatedly to win elections.
0: Yeah.
1: Unquote. Excuse me. I unquote myself.
0: Unquote. Yes. And when Republican primary voters emphatically rejected every other candidate and nominated Donald Trump in historic numbers, and when Trump was elected by 63 million Republican voters, then that, by definition, makes it Republicanism. Because if a party isn't the people in the party, then what the hell is it? And yet, because the media elites and conservative thought leaders have been lying to themselves and the rest of the world about the true nature of their own voters forever, the reaction from those media elites and conservative thought leaders was a concerted effort to consciously uncouple what was happening in the Republican Party at that moment from what had been going on with the Republican Party during the 50 years that had led up to that moment. You know the first lines from the Longfellow poem, "I shot an arrow into the air. It fell to earth, Blue Gal. I knew not where."
1: We've done a lot of podcasts on Fox News, too.
0: Yes, we have.
1: Fox News and Rush Limbaugh are something that the Republican elite of David Brooks and David Frum simply don't want to admit was their party.
0: Right.
1: Ever.
0: It was a fringe. It didn't matter. Yeah. Just ignore them. Just look away. They're not really there. They have no effect on anything.
1: Congratulations, gentlemen.
0: Yeah.
1: Fox News now populates 40 positions within the Trump White House.
0: Yeah. Way to go, man.
1: And none of them are qualified to be here, except that they're on Fox, which is they're on Fox and they're loyal to Trump.
0: That's all they need. It's Karl Rove's permanent Republican majority. You know, congratulations.
1: It's Pete Hegseth running the Defense Department. Yeah. Right down the line, it was like that, except they would never even admit they'd shot the arrow, Driftglass. They didn't shoot the arrow into the air. They didn't start it. Instead, one prominent Republican slash conservative after another deployed the same lies in the same order, that the Republican Party had gone spontaneously mad the moment Donald Trump went down the escalator.
0: Right.
1: That they had nothing to do with it.
0: Right.
1: And that once they caught wind of it, they'd righteously rebuked everyone involved. But before that moment, there was nothing detectably wrong with the Republican Party.
0: No, that lie has to be true, or else mm-hmm. everything they believe in and said since then is a lie.
1: Mm-hmm.
0: They have to die with that lie. And every one of these lies was and is ludicrous on its face. You know, the people spreading those lies were invited to spout them on the largest legacy media outlets in the country, while those on the left, who'd been warning for fucking decades about the dangerous trajectory of the GOP, were given the stiff arm and the stink eye by those same legacy media outlets. So you got to ask yourself, why? Why were all of us put in the corner and all of them given microphones?
1: Well, request, I hate to tell you this, but the answer is pretty simple.
0: Mm-hmm. Yeah.
1: And there's two parts to it. One, the creators of this mythology already had deep ties to major Beltway media outlets. They all knew each other professionally and socially. So once places like MSNBC went full time into the Republican reputation rehab business, GOP spin doctors and comms people and ad merchants who had bet wrong on the rise of Trump and fallen from grace from the party were lining up three deep to get that Nicole Wallace treatment.
0: Mm-hmm.
1: And second, the gauzy, heroic nonsense these never-Trumpers were selling was much more congenial to the Beltway media's self-image than the hard truths lefty writers and podcasts were offering. I would also add that you're never allowed on these outlets to call voters stupid or racist.
0: No, you can never, never, ever call the deplorables deplorable.
1: Yeah, because advertisers hate that. We're mm-hmm. trying to sell dick pills over here.
0: Yeah.
1: And in the actual history of the era that liberals were documenting, the media was deeply complicit in the rise of a monster like Trump. The empty lectern, running it for half hour after half hour after half hour.
0: Mm-hmm.
1: Spending decades ostentatiously ignoring what was going on in the right. All of the racism of the Obama administration. Coming
0: directed.
1: From the base voters.
0: Yeah, directed at the Obama administration.
1: Directed at Obama.
0: Yeah.
1: From Republican voters.
0: Mm-hmm.
1: Or when the stench of racism and crazy leaking out of the GOP containment got too knock the flies off a shit wagon strong to ignore, they'd both sides do it, hand wave any concerns. Because campus speech codes
0: right.
1: are exactly the same as calling Barack Obama on a sign in broad daylight, a lion African
0: mm-hmm.
1: is, and you know, worse signs than that, is the same as campus speech codes. Exactly. Mm-hmm. And obviously this is a story, the establishment media, that story of actual Republican voters is something they want no part of at all.
0: But you understand that the fiction the Never Trumpers were selling, right? That the entire Republican base just went suddenly nuts one day. And no one could have seen it coming, Blue Gal. Completely unpredictable black swan event that maybe a lot of it was actually justifiable backlash to all those terrible imaginary excesses on the left. You know, the radical left, the extreme left. That was a story the Beltway media was only too happy to metabolize, to repeat endlessly, and to promote in front, to the front of the line, any recently former Republican who was willing to help them sell that story.
1: And we did a very long piece recently about defund the police.
0: Yeah.
1: And how much media airtime that got.
0: Yeah. How it became what every Democrat was running on and mm-hmm. every Democrat must defend, because gigantic megaphone on the right and so much help from so much enabling of that lie by the legacy media.
1: Mm-hmm. Instead of calling it out as bullshit.
0: Right, because they don't want to be called liberal and have a mob show up at their door tearing the place down. So mm-hmm. they're mm-hmm. just willing to pass that along as a controversial opinion that both sides have maybe something to do with. And of course, over the last decade, you can actually track as this bullshit hardened into the foundation of Beltway-approved, agreed-upon history of the era, which drove us crazy because we watched as it happened and shouted against it every minute. Then, once the foundation was laid, came all of the refinements and the embellishments that came later in time.
1: But let's start where we left off, Drift Glass. In 2016, specifically, Tucker Carlson in Politico. Politico? In January 28th, 2016, quote, Donald Trump is shocking, vulgar, and right. And my dear fellow Republicans, he's all your fault, unquote.
0: Mm-hmm.
1: And that was supposed to be daring.
0: Oh, yeah.
1: Because he's pointing to the Republicans and blaming them for Trump, but keeping himself and his Fox News position out of it.
0: Yeah.
1: Yes, dear listener, you heard that correctly. It's all your fault, not all our fault. We're not going to blame himself or Fox. Carlson's entire Norman Bates Goes Norma Ray column was positively overflowing with the hilarious pathologies of Republican detachment disorder.
0: Mm. And then there was this in The Atlantic from January 30th, 2016, quote, Rush Limbaugh doesn't know he's part of the establishment. A portrait of a man who is unaware of his role in the system that he savages, unquote. It was all the rage, kids. All the cool kids were doing it.
1: On February 13th, 2016, fucking Frank Luntz actually said this on Twitter, quote, Seriously, this is insane. The GOP is destroying itself tonight, and they have no one to blame but themselves, mm-hmm. unquote. Now, this was probably a debate night, I'm assuming.
0: I have no idea.
1: But Frank Luntz was in the ear of many of the Republican candidates on the debate stage.
0: Well,
1: with Trump.
0: And Frank Luntz was instrumental in all of the shit that led up to Trump being the nominee.
1: To Trump. It is entirely his fault. Your fault, Frank Luntz.
0: Yeah. Oh,
1: your
0: not fault. Me. I'm an opinion guy. Frank Luntz was one of the organizers of the caucus room meeting
1: the dinner,
0: Obama was inaugurated to try to sabotage Obama by any means necessary. Luntz was up to his fake beard in this.
1: Newt Gingrich organized it.
0: And yet it's those Republicans over there, that other party way over there. This was the same week, by the way, that David Brooks, you know, the world's most ubiquitous conservative public intellectual, that globe-trotting lecturer on character and humility and patient zero of Republican derangement and detachment disorder, he managed to write an entire column about the madness which had killed his Republican Party without ever mentioning the word Republican at all.
1: That's a gift.
0: That's why he's hired. That's why they pay him the big bucks.
1: Why they pay him the big bucks. Mm-hmm. After that, it was Ron Fournier and Michael Gerson in March, Joe Scarborough in April, Peggy Noonan and Jennifer Rubin in May, which was a key month since May 26, 2016 was the day Donald Trump clinched the Republican nomination.
0: Yeah. And in June of 2016, it was Ramesh Panuru, who you might remember as the author of The Party of Death, The Democrats, The Media, The Courts, and The Disregard for Human Life. And you were wondering whatever became of Ramesh Panuru while we were
1: Google
0: talking.
1: Him because we thought he dropped off the face of the earth and Drift Glass went, no, I'll bet he's got some sweet, sweet paying job somewhere.
0: Yeah,
1: on and the I right. And I looked it up and he's editor of the National Review.
0: Of course he is. Of course he is. Because these people, this is the thing, they never, ever get fired. That's how the Never Trumpers came to be dominating cable news.
1: Yeah.
0: They all know each other. They're all friends with each other.
1: And they're never going to allow any of them to go without health insurance.
0: Right. And as long as as long as they have friends in the business who are willing to give them unlimited free airtime to take what liberals have been saying all this time and turn it into their own, then they will never be out of work. Yeah. Now, in June of that same year, 2016, I wrote a really long post titled, Suddenly There Is No I in Republican. And this is me, quote unquote, note the time, almost exactly a decade ago, all of these conservative heavy hitters and dozens of others were radically rewriting recent political history and their own political pronouns, and nobody was writing about it. Well, one person was.
1: July 2016 was another important month. That was when the Republican Party officially nominated Donald Trump as their candidate for president. And actually, it was the end of July that I wrote that, don't you dare call it Trumpism post. Yeah.
0: At that moment, It wasn't going to be Rubio, Blue Gal.
1: All of a sudden, it wasn't Rubio.
0: It's not
1: Rubio. It was going to be Rubio. David Brooks insisted it's going to be Rubio.
0: It's going to be Rubio. Don't worry. It's going to be Rubio. By September of 2016, George Will thought he'd caught a glimpse of the Republican Party once a long time ago at a luncheon at Julius Caesar's villa, but he couldn't swear to it.
1: On October 20, 2016, Joe Scarborough and Bill Kristol got into a hilarious, this wasn't my fault, this was your fault, finger-pointing slap fight on live television.
0: Yeah.
1: And it was something to behold. It's up at Crooks and Liars. If you want to go look it up, you can look up Bill Kristol fight at Crooks and Liars. And they got into a yelling match.
0: Yeah.
1: Over, and Bill Kristol attempting to remember, you know, no fair remembering stuff.
0: Right.
1: How many times Mika and Joe had a phone-in interview with Donald Trump.
0: With their very good friend and the man who ran the club where they carried on their little, you know.
1: Yeah, yeah. That, whatever. You know, he was Scarborough was a member there in 2014-15.
0: Yeah.
1: He took his kids there for Christmas to Mar-a-Lago.
0: But Kristol was saying, no, you had him on the show. You were very hard on him. And they both said, no, we were very hard on him. We hung up on him that one time.
1: We hung up on him once. Yes.
0: I mean, Bill Kristol deeply participated in building the infrastructure that made Trump possible.
1: Picked Sarah Palin. Yeah. As the vice president.
0: Well,
1: and Mika Brzezinski hosted Donald Trump fashion shows in New York City.
0: Because they truly thought this would never happen.
1: Yeah.
0: This couldn't possibly happen. And that all that tells me, and that all that has told me for since I started writing this blog is the people who least understood the Republican Party were Republican elites.
1: Mm-hmm.
0: They just never got it. We were telling them what their base was like the entire fucking time. They would not listen until the base created Donald Trump. And suddenly everyone's interested in not being named a Republican, blaming other Republicans, not them, and basically just not talking about it anymore. And let's all look the other way because it had nothing to do with me.
1: And I really don't think we've emphasized enough how much electing Donald Trump and nominating Donald Trump was a gigantic fuck you from the base.
0: Yes.
1: To the elites.
0: Absolutely. Yeah.
1: You are trying to get us to elect another Bush.
0: Yeah. We don't want that.
1: Bush made us look like shit.
0: Right.
1: The second Bush, right?
0: If that were their, I agree. If that were their only motivation, you made us look like idiots by electing a Bush, and we followed him right down the hole. That's why we had to put on funny hats, pretend we were never there. Mm-hmm. So you humiliated us. Well, of course, you humiliated yourselves. You voted for him. You voted for him twice. We told you not to do that, and you went ahead and did it anyway. Mm-hmm. But if that were the only motivation, it could have been anybody but Trump. But they were also stupid and angry.
1: And addicted to Fox, and Fox was the campaign arm of the Trump campaign.
0: And racist. And that's what Trump offered them. He offered them a repository for everything they hated about minorities and black people and Mexicans and women. He hated all those people because he learned the language of the Republican base. He learned it from Rush Limbaugh and people like that.
1: And watching Fox all the time.
0: Yeah. Yeah. And then, you know, Trump won, and truth be told, my interest in tracking every hard right conservative swearing that maybe they'd seen the Republican Party once at a bus stop, but couldn't be sure. My interest in tracking that kind of waned a little bit because we had much bigger fish to fry. I can say that in December of 2017, I noticed that Brett Stevens of the New York fucking Times was among those who was now adding a temporal dimension to the big lie they were all telling. He started to put timestamps on this stuff. Quote, for so much of my political life, I've just been sort of consistently and instinctively on the side of the Republican Party. That's when it was a matter of the sort of policies they were espousing, especially a version of the Republican Party that was about free trade, enterprise, openness, democracy, human rights, and so on. You know, that imaginary party that none of the base ever believed.
1: Yeah.
0: Back to Brett Stevens. That party, incredibly, in the space of just a year and a half, no longer exists, unquote. Yep, just like that. Boom.
1: Republicans, the party of human rights.
0: Yeah. And nobody could have seen it coming. They just spontaneously a year and a half ago just went away. And there was no precursor. There was no knowledge. Nobody could have predicted it. Blah, blah, blah, blah, blah.
1: But Brett Stevens was onto something.
0: Yeah.
1: Because the summer of 2016 was now that official demarcation wall, moat, alligators, etc. between the before time when everything was Jake and the after time when everything suddenly turned to shit and nothing that happened prior to 2016 had anything whatsoever to do with anything that happened during or after 2016, said no competent historian ever.
0: Yeah. And the thing was, this is the part that, you know, we harp on to the point of obsession on my part, I realize, but they were all in on it. All of them. This 18 months to 2 years window became the official Beltway approved absolution lifeboat. And all the Republican scumbags who reaped enormous rewards for decades, paving the road down which Donald Trump shambled to the White House, who were now frantically rebranding themselves as independent 30 years too late. They were all scrambling to get on board.
1: This was Joe Scarborough in December of 2017. Quote, Republicans across the United States will now pay a heavy price for 2 years of moral indifference, unquote.
0: Tough talk from Joe.
1: This was also the month that Charlie Sykes got an entire guest column in the New York fucking Times. This is the guy, you know, who was right wing, Midwest answer to Rush Limbaugh. He's the reason Wisconsin doesn't have high speed rail. He was a shock jock on Wisconsin radio for the right. And he got a guest column in the New York fucking Times to warn that, quote, party's leaders will desperately try to pretend that this is not a tragedy and that they were not the ones who brought this upon themselves. Some of them will know better. But I suspect that in the final scene, they will be left with the question, what have we done? Unquote.
0: Yeah, well, they got over it, and now they're all in Trump's pocket. But again and again, any Republican who had access to a microphone and a camera or an op-ed column is now talking loudly about some unspecified group of other Republicans who are to blame for all of this. It's they and them, not me and us.
1: There were dozens more, lots of repeats. The same elite Republican pundits and opinion havers, using the commanding media heights of the multiple platforms on which they were welcome, all hard selling that same lie, that history began in 2016 over and over and over again.
0: So with those dates established, buckle up, because now we're going to quantum leap from a decade ago to just a few days ago to observe how deeply rooted in the everyday political language of Never Trumpers this detachment disorder has become, and how every other political event has been warped to fit that narrative. The occasion was the Bulwark's live thing in Los Angeles. There were big crowds, much merchandising, much call and response. A representative, a delegation from the Pod Save Lad showed up. And during the event, the Bulwark owner and publisher, Sarah Longwell, regaled her audience with her version of history. Now, this was Sam Stein asking a question, quote, what is the Bush line? Like, what actual number is the Bush line? And this is Sarah Longwell. This is a great question. It's 32%. But that is the number that George W. Bush was at when he left office, okay? And the reason, again, that this is important is that if you think about the historical precedent, when Bush left office, the Republican Party never recovered from his unpopularity, unquote.
1: Now, this is so ridiculous that we're not quite sure where to begin. In 2010, that is 2 years after Barack Obama was elected.
0: Right.
1: Sarah Longwell was working for a conservative PR outfit in Washington, D.C. We assume she was helping to get Republicans elected. And she was recruited into the Log Cabin Republicans, which she eventually became chair of the Log Cabin Republicans. From that vantage point, surely she could not have missed the giant red wave that deluged Washington in 2010 and completely reversed the political fortunes of her Republican Party.
0: Yeah. I mean, we don't know exactly how Ms. Longwell would measure recovered popularity, but it seems to us that taking back the House in 2010 with a net gain of 63 seats, That's the largest turnover of seats by either party since 1948, constitutes a pretty good metric of resurgent popularity. So did the net 7-seat Republican pickup at the Senate and a pickup of 6 governorships, 680 state legislative seats, flipping control of 20 legislative chambers across the country, and having those independent voters, say with people who having those independents who had largely voted for Democrats in 2006 and 2008, swinging overwhelmingly to the right.
1: And how did Sarah Longwell's party achieve this amazing feat? Pretty much by lying about Obamacare, but also by throwing everything they had into the largest coordinated campaign of often openly racist slander, obstruction, sabotage, and fear-mongering in modern political history, all aimed at destroying Obama before he even got started. And it was coordinated and well-funded.
0: Oh, yeah. Absolutely.
1: If you're interested in the gory details, we did a whole podcast about this very subject of 2008 and how we got from Obama to Trump last week.
0: Yes, we did. So go listen to that and then come back here. Now, add to that the massive Republican Tea Party branding scam in which the legacy media abetted the lie that somehow the base of the party had just up and disappeared one day like a fart in a firestorm and had been replaced by a brand new movement heavily financed by the Kochs and promoted around the clock by Fox News. Now, these teabaggers had two things in common. First, they swore they'd never heard of George W. Bush. And second, they despised the black guy in the White House and eagerly rallied behind every racist lie about death panels and government takeovers and birth certificates and on and on and on. They flooded town hall meetings shrieking about communists. And suddenly, they all cared about the goddamn deficit.
1: You mean the deficit? No, don't, we did a whole podcast about that.
0: Yeah.
1: About the Clinton surplus being pissed away by George W. Bush. All right. In Congress, Republicans did everything they could to drag the Great Recession out as long as possible, ferociously opposing the Obama plan for saving the economy, extorting concessions so that the final package was only half the size it should have been. And a third of that was tax cuts. And again, the legacy media helped water down the Obama solution to the deficit
0: by saying recession.
1: It was too big, we're doing too much too fast, etc.
0: His solution to the recession, not the deficit.
1: The recession. Yeah. Obama's solution to the recession. I remember Paul Krugman on ABC's News this week. And, you know, George Will, which is, oh, well, if all you have is a hammer, every problem looks like a nail. And they're just throwing money at everything and having to cut it back. Anyway. A third of the plan became tax cuts because Republicans.
0: Mm-hmm.
1: And then it didn't matter because they voted against everything along party lines. So by 2010, with the Republican base absolutely rage drunk on Fox News racist propaganda and hapless independents, terrified by the legacy media repeating conservative lies unchallenged, because we have to promote and report.
0: Right.
1: The view from nowhere. We're just reporting on both sides here.
0: There's a lot of controversial issues to be seen.
1: A lot of controversial issues. Solution to the recession.
0: Mm-hmm.
1: Right. But the Republican Party was able to grab hold of real levers of power by taking over the Congress. And not only at the national level, but at the state level. And they used that power to further hobble Obama's initiatives.
0: Yeah. Remember, we're stuck in two wars, one of which we were overtly lied into that we're losing. Mm-hmm. And the Great Recession is just dragging on and on. And their top priority was trying to destroy the guy who we all elected to try to fix this shit and lie about it. So back to Ms. Sarah Longwell. She continues, quote, he, that's Bush, had a bad war and he had a bad economy. That sounds familiar, right? And so when you have those things, what happens is, then the Republicans went into the wilderness. They lost 2 national elections. They struggled with their political identity, only to have Trump then come in and completely revamp the party, unquote. Okay, first thing, notice the pronouns. It's the same sleight of hand as a decade earlier. It's the Republicans went, and they lost, and they struggled, not we lost or we struggled.
1: Second, in the Republican voters' berserk reaction and racist reaction to Barack Hussein Obama, Their 8-year-long racist primal scream, it's painfully obvious that their political identity was right there in plain sight for anyone who cared to see. They were already racist.
0: They had
1: before
0: a very...
1: Trump came down the escalator and talked about rapists and Mexico.
0: All you had to do was listen to Rush Limbaugh for a week, and you knew what the Republican Party's political identity was. It was very clear what it was. Yeah.
1: And the call-ins were all ditto, you know, right. They all believed in him.
0: And the only people who didn't understand the political identity of the Republican base were people like Sarah Longwell.
1: Yeah, and David Brooks. I don't know what Rush Limbaugh's talking about. He said on the PBS News Hour.
0: Who cares?
1: Yeah, right. Once a reality show douchebag and skeevy real estate slimeball named Donald Trump latched onto the biggest and most overtly racist lie of that era and ran with it. From Politico. Politico, August 4th, 2010. Quote, 41% of GOP Obama foreign-born birthers. On President Barack Obama's birthday, a new CNN opinion research poll released Wednesday shows 41% of Republicans believe Obama was probably or definitely born in another country, unquote. So it's very clear that the plurality of the party had no political identity problem at all.
0: No, it's very clear who they were.
1: Stupid racist is who they are.
0: Yeah, and of course, the people who refuse to listen to the crackpot liberals who were warning them are the same people who now, you know, dominate the media. Now, stack that big stupid lie on top of all the other big stupid lies Republicans believe. For example, from PolitiFact, December 18th, 2009, quote, PolitiFact's lie of the year, death panels, unquote.
1: And also from PolitiFact, December 17th, 2010, PolitiFact's lie of the year, a government takeover of healthcare, unquote.
0: And from Pew, November 2nd, 2010, quote, majority of Republicans no longer see evidence of global warming. A 53% majority of Republicans say there's no solid evidence the earth is warming. Among Tea Party Republicans, fully 70% say there is no evidence, unquote.
1: Add to these big, stupid lies all the dozens of smaller stupid lies that were fire-hosing out of the conservative media puke funnel, hyped by Republican Party leaders and passed along uncritically by the legacy media, and even low-born liberal bloggers from the middle America like us could see that this was not a party lost in the political wilderness in any way. In fact, the political identity of the Republican Party was never in question at all.
0: Yeah, this might have this might be the reason, Blue Gal, why Tim Miller and so many of his people labored over their own autopsy after 2012, and Trump just wiped his ass with it.
1: Yeah,
0: now, this isn't the fucking Republican Party. What are you talking about? This is not the Republican Party.
1: Welcoming more Hispanics into the party? Are you kidding me?
0: We need to be more moderate. Reach out to women and minorities. Like, no, that's not the party you built. I know the party you built. I am the party you built. And that's why he was so successful.
1: Yeah,
0: they were and are the same mob of bigots and imbeciles that we liberals have been warning about for decades. They are the reprogrammable meatbags, which the GOP has spent decades and billions of dollars cultivating, and about which we've been talking on this here blog for going on 1,000 episodes now.
1: Yeah, and you're never going to win them back.
0: No. Persuasion. Come on now. Get real about what you built and the results of it, and then we can talk. But as long as you continue to pretend that it never happened, that you were no part of it, there's no reason in the world for anyone to trust you, because we all know you were part of it, and we all know why you're lying about it.
1: And the reason that every part of the Republican Party is now rolling back the Voting Rights Act is because they fucking voted for that.
0: Right.
1: That's what they are.
0: Yeah. Those are the voters you spent all that time getting on board into your party and locking down and letting them listen to Rush Limbaugh and going on Fox News and being guests on Rush Limbaugh and having Glenn Beck be your friend and having all of it, the whole media apparatus that you were a part of, a willing, knowing part of, you went along with, is the reason why all this shit's happening. And yet, back in the before time, when it might have actually mattered, not a single person who now identifies as a never-Trumper you can name had any problem with any of this shit. They were perfectly willing to ride this rage and racism-fueled rocket as long as it took them where they wanted to go, as long as it got their guys elected, which is why Ms. Longwell's notion that Trump came in, completely revamp the party is not just laughable, but it's exactly backward. Trump didn't change the party. Trump revealed the party. The base wasn't bamboozled by Trump. The base manifested Trump as an avatar of their truest selves.
1: Yeah. They loved him because he was a birther.
0: Yeah. Because he was them. Because he was them.
1: Was them. Because they're birthers too.
0: Mm-hmm.
1: And they hated the Voting Rights Act. And they hate modernity.
0: Mm-hmm.
1: They hate equal rights. They want to run the country and have it be a white nation.
0: Yeah.
1: And they are racist and stupid.
0: Yes. And they vote.
1: And they vote. And that's the shame Never Trumpers refused to face, that they built the Republican electoral meth lab. And they supplied the chemicals. They created the distribution network. All Trump ever did was use their own meth lab and their own chemicals to cook their own product, purer and better than they did.
0: Yeah.
1: He reflects what they were already hearing
0: yeah.
1: all the time.
0: Without all that kind of toe-scuffing apology and pretend yeah. to be concerned about deficits and all the other bullshit, the base was like, okay, we have to eat our spinach before we can get to the good shit. So yeah. he just took all that off the table. No, it's dessert and red meat all the time with him.
1: Right.
0: And that's why they love him. So we go back to Ms. Longwell for her solution to this problem. Quote, but like the one way that Republican Party might become something that is not a criminal enterprise, that's not like an authoritarian fascist enterprise, the one way that it would happen is for Donald Trump to leave office with America going, that fucking sucked. Like, we don't want to do that again. We want to discredit Trump and everybody in his administration, right? You want Rubio and J.D. Vance to wear Trump like an albatross around their necks, unquote. Great. And best of luck
1: That's
0: with that.
1: That's adorable.
0: That's adorable. We really, no kidding, sincerely hope that it works. However, since we've been to this rodeo more than once, we kind of feel it's our duty to mention that prior to Donald Trump, the previous worst president in modern American history was a guy named George W. Bush, after whom Ms. Longwell's Bush line is in fact named. And after he left office, there was a broad consensus that, goddamn, that was awful. And golly, we sure don't want to do that again, right?
1: And yet, in the blink of an eye, the Republican base had scuttled through the Bush off machine and was reborn as a brand new political movement, the blameless, patriotic teabaggers.
0: And all those conservative hacks and henchmen in the media all kept their jobs or got promotions. And many of the Bush administration's loudest cheerleaders were rewarded with positions at The Atlantic and The Washington Post and The New York fucking Times.
1: Overnight, the entire conservative media machine became the very loud, very racist, and very profitable voice of the resistance against Barack Obama.
0: Yeah, it was a righteous fight, and we're all in on it now. And they made a shit ton of money hating the black guy in the White House. Ann Coulter went right on making scads of cash writing garbage.
1: Just before Obama took office in 2008, Rush Limbaugh signed a $400 million 8-year deal.
0: So he wasn't wandering in the wilderness wondering
1: about
0: his future.
1: No, he was not wandering in the wilderness. No. He had a job to do for 8 years.
0: Yeah.
1: And it was to destroy Obama.
0: Yeah, it was great. It was great being a Republican during the Obama years because you could just be as awful and shitty and every one of the Never Trumpers were okay with that. Bush's go-to torture apologist, John Yoo, was appointed the Emanuel S. Heller Professor at UC Berkeley Law.
1: Paul Spitcomb Wolfowitz was gifted the presidency of the World Bank.
0: Yeah, he blew it after having an affair with somebody, but they gave him that job. They sure as hell did. Dick Cheney's mini-me spawn, Liz, was elected to the House and quickly rose to a leadership position by telling what? Monstrous toxic lies, just like dear old dad.
1: A bunch of them started very lucrative media companies like the Bulwark and the Lincoln Project.
0: Yeah.
1: Once Trump was elected. Yeah.
0: Which are subsidiaries of MSNBC. Let's face it. And as far as we can tell, most of the rest of them ended up being reelected to Congress or became regular MSNBC contributors or were given their own shows on MSNBC.
1: And we see no reason why the people with the megaphones wouldn't rerun the process of mass strategic forgettery and ouchless absolution post-Trump, just like they did post-George W. They're going to build a machine to make it all go away.
0: To forgive the base and let everyone possible off the hook and name a few bad apples and then just get right back to the business of it being both sides. That's the future. Unless we on the left stop it. And this is why we say What do we say, Blue Gal? Burn the lifeboat.
1: Burn the lifeboat.
0: Burn the goddamn lifeboat.
1: And watch for it. Watch for that well-funded movement.
0: Oh, it's already there. I mean,
1: and call it out. Well, it doesn't have a name yet.
0: Well, we can call it Kelly's Heroes. How's that? Because Megyn Kelly is suddenly talking about, you know, Donald Trump is more corrupt than I thought he was, because she thought he'd be, you know, really corrupt,
1: but corrupt.
0: Not super villain corrupt.
1: She says the corruption is much more widespread than I thought it would be.
0: Oh, and we should mention
1: she endorsed Trump in 2024.
0: And now that we're nearing an hour of this lovely conversation, I do miss when we don't podcast, I do miss it. Yeah. The news roundup will return next week, where we'll just spit headlines at you for an hour.
1: No, I don't think it'll happen, but sometimes we do have headlines to talk about, but not today, people. Each week, though, we post to our Patreon page and website an Internet Kitty sent in by the listeners. This week's Internet Kitty is Lily.
0: Aw.
1: Lily is so sweet, and Lily's human notes, Lily is 4 years old. We adopted her from a rescue at 12 weeks old. She was found by a dumpster, and she had head wounds, and they fixed her up at the rescue shelter. And now, according to her vet, she is immaculate.
0: Oh.
1: Lily is immaculate. Lily is also a certified emotional support animal. And Lily needs support as much as she gives it. She is beautiful, sweet, and sassy, but still anxious at times. And that's okay, Lily. We understand having a little bit of anxiety these days. That's all right. Of course, Lily eats freshly poured cat food, our fake sponsor. Whether you serve pet store perfection or dollar store dreck, your cat will sit on the kitchen floor and demand that the food they eat is only freshly poured.

0: 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Feel free to write to us. We love hearing from you. Be aware that if you write to us at any of our addresses, we reserve the right to read your email or U.S. Postal Service Go Postal Unions letter on the air unless you say otherwise.
1: And we went over our gourmet coffee guidelines at the top of the show, and we're expecting a nice fat check from Paul Krugman and Jonathan Glass to balm their conscience, which should be bothering them very much. And this is, we will absolve you, okay? Very much like Never Trumpers absolve you, will absolve you of your guilt.
0: All you have to do is cross Drift Glass's palm with a $5 bill.
1: All you got to do, well, you know, Krugman's got a couple of bucks stashed away. He's got that New York Times retirement plan, so I think he's doing okay. And I hear the Bulwark is crazy profitable. So John Last, you just dip into, no one will notice if you take $100 out of the coffee fund.
0: You don't like the word controversial. Where'd you figure that out?
1: Yeah. So go over to the coffee fund, you know, that little pot where they put their money, grab $100, send it to us, and we'll call it square. Okay. So the only thing left for me to do is to ask you all to help continue to grow by sharing our show on social media. I'm sure you all know somebody who would like to hear what we have to say. Or hate us and want to comment on how awful we are and how we are the problem. Either way, stick a set of headphones on them and make them listen to us, and that'll help us very much. Thank you for keeping it going.
0: Hey, Driftglass, how are the internet kitties doing this week?
1: Well, Blue Gal, the internet kitties believe that 3-day weekends are at least 4 days too short.
2: Let's thank

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1: This is a science podcast for May 28th, 2026. I'm Sarah Crespi. We've got a little bit of a theme going on this week. Keeping things alive or semi-alive when maybe they shouldn't be. First, it's whole brains in a tub. Freelancer Sarah Reardon talks about researchers keeping intact brains on life support to test drugs, and then the ethical considerations of these kinds of studies. After that, we're talking about keeping an amputated tube foot from a sea cucumber alive for 3 years in seawater. I talk with researcher Sarah Jobson about why her lab looked into this and what we can learn from such zombified limbs. Finally, this one's a little stretch on the theme, but it is the first in our 2026 book series. We're doing science biographies this year, and this one's on keeping Galileo's legacy alive. Books host Angela Saini talks with historian Anna Luna Post about her book on how fame shaped the scientific fortunes of Galileo. This Week in Science, freelance science journalist Sarah Reardon talks about using whole brains on a form of stripped-down life support to test drugs. And she heard about some of the ethical considerations that come along with these types of studies during a fellowship at MIT through the Knight Science Journalism Program. We should probably hit right away on this very confusing aspect of this, is saying we're keeping the brain alive, we're keeping the tissue alive, but it's not a living brain. How do you talk about this?
2: Yeah, so that's something they've been really concerned about, is just making sure that this isn't some sort of fate worse than death where you have conscious brains continuing to exist in a vat.
1: The Matrix situation.
2: Yeah. Now, as the CEO told me, like, the people who died, who donated their brains, they were brain dead for a reason. The people died, the brains no longer continued to function as full brains. They don't naturally have hardly any electrical activity, which is really what would be necessary for any sort of thoughts or consciousness or sensory processing, or like retaining memories, things like that. They also, just to be sure, they give them anesthesia. They give them too little glucose so that they're like kind of energetically starved and they can't fire, because they really just don't want to even run the chance. What they can do, though, is once they chop the brains up at the end into pieces that they can study in more detail, they are eventually going to be able to restore some of that electrical activity and really study any more brain functions that they weren't able to in these. But yeah, in terms of activity across the entire brain, there's no chance of that occurring, as they tell me.
1: It looks a little bit like a crock pot that has a brain in it.
2: Well, it reminded me of, I almost put it in the story, but I knew that it would get cut. It looks like a hotel ice bucket with like the little
1: sticky lid. It definitely does. Anything with food, they're going to say no.
2: No, I didn't even try.
1: The story reminded me that when I was an undergrad, I worked at a lab, but I just worked with like frog cells and stuff. But to do the microscopy, I had to go to like a totally another building. And my friend was like, "Do you want to see something?" And it was in the neuroscience building, and there was just a bucket in the walk-in with a human head in it.
2: What?
1: Yeah, hair, ears, everything.
2: Just as an undergrad, just walking by a head. That's wild.
1: Obviously, labs are usually locked and everything, but
2: still,
1: let's go. Yeah, it was traumatizing, for real.
2: Wow, yeah, no, I would want a little more warning than something. I would have still wanted to see it, but
1: I know. It just made me think, you know, it's neuroscience. They need brains, but it was just weird.
2: Yeah.
1: But yeah, it really made me think of that when I was looking at the story and even the pictures. I was like, at least it doesn't have a face.
2: I took a close-up photo of it, but Bexorg was kind of weird about it. They're like, we want to be respectful of our brains.
1: This story is interesting to me because we've been using human tissue. We've been using all this stuff for scientific research for a really long time. Preserved brains. Brains have recently deceased people, they have been really key to understanding neurobiology. If you think about all the lesion research, stuff like that. But having a semi-alive brain, something that is still living tissue and intact, I don't think I've come across that before. Is that kind of new?
2: Yeah, that's their whole innovation, to have an intact brain. Nobody's done this before at all, especially not at this scale. Endpoints did a story about them last summer, which I thought was really cool. And then one of their ethicists came and spoke in one of my classes just about how crazy it all was. They have six ethicists on their board.
1: Is that kind of the innovation here, really? Because keeping tissue alive in a sense that the cells are able to take in nutrients and continue to sustain some functions is not that unusual, right? Is the ethical part the innovation here, or is it the keeping the brain in a semi-alive condition?
2: That's the real innovation here, is just the ability to really test these things in real time, because the brain is the hardest organ to study, with the possible exception of the placenta. Like in tumors, for instance, in cancer biology, really being able to like take a sample of a person's own tumor, figure out exactly what's going on with it in the lab by testing drugs, has really revolutionized drug development in that area. But you can't do that in the brain. You can't just take a random chunk to see if is your drug actually getting into the cells or not. And you can't even see how the cells are responding. We don't have a lot of like scans that will show you, or any sort of MRI or internal imaging that we would have for other

0: And that's happening with a lot of organs, I think, too. People are trying to keep them alive more for transplant purposes than research purposes. Yeah, it's kind of just took someone to do it and then build a company out of it.
1: So it's a brain from a recently dead person. Are they organ donors or?
0: They are, for all intents and purposes, organ donors. It's kind of amazing how many brains they've been able to get. Human brains are really notoriously difficult to get hold of in research. And these guys have partnered directly with organ procurement organizations that are these long-established organizations that go and counsel people at the end of life and discuss what organ donation entails. And so it's not an organ that normally gets donated, so it's not like they're competing with others for it.
1: So you got to visit this facility where they're keeping these brains.
0: I visited a company called Bexorg in New Haven, Connecticut. They're right down the street from Yale.
1: Can you describe kind of what it looks like to have this brain on life support? I don't know what to call it.
0: Yeah, it is basically life support. They described it to me as like an ICU environment for the brain, like intensive care unit. It's this brand new space. This company's been growing really fast recently. They just moved into the space like a month ago. They've got these plexiglass cubicles all along their office floor, and each one inside has a cart with this brain in a bucket. And it has a lot of just tubes going in, flowing this blood substitute through a monitor. It's measuring hundreds of data points coming out of the brain, what its physiological functions are. If they sometimes could put a drug in, they could measure, is that drug being metabolized? Are we seeing these proteins in the blood that would indicate that? It's basically turned into sort of an assembly line where they have a neurosurgeon who takes the brain out initially back at the hospital. They send it up here to this company. They have one of their own surgeons who hooks it up to this machine for them, which seems like a pretty complicated process.
1: What kind of testing are they doing? You said something about they're giving the brains drugs.
0: Yeah, and that's the whole reason they're doing this. There might be some interesting, just basic neuroscience findings come out of this, but the real reason is that they want to figure out whether drugs are going to be working in the brain. It's so hard to test drugs in the brain and learn anything about what they're doing. So people use a lot of animal models, but animal brains don't function very well like human brains. It's hard to figure out like if the drug's even getting into the animal's brain. Same with things in a dish. You can't see if a drug's where a drug is entering the brain, for instance, or what its concentrations are in the frontal cortex versus the motor cortex. They're working with some other companies to try and develop Alzheimer's and Parkinson's and neurodegeneration drugs, especially. They're trying to understand how the brain's responding and how that might be diagnostic if they can find the proteins that come out of the brain that has some disease that we haven't seen these before, then maybe we can find them in the blood of patients and use it as a diagnostic tool in the future.
1: There's no electrical signaling, as we've emphasized. They're, low glucose, they're anesthetized. Is that going to kind of impede some of this research, though? Because, like, what is a neuron if it's not firing and talking to its neighbors?
0: It may or may not. It depends on what kind of drug you're looking at, what kind of activity you're looking for. So say you have like a brain with Alzheimer's that has these sticky amyloid plaques that destroy neurons during the disease. You could put your drug in and see, is it going after these plaques? Are the plaque size decreasing? None of that has anything to do with electrical activity, but it's still really useful information to have. But you're right. If you want to look at whether a drug is rewiring the brain during depression or something like that, you might need to study that in more detail. And so what they can do is look at these brain slices later with electrical activity to see if like a drug might have a chance of causing seizures. In the meantime, though, we have been developing drugs for many decades before this company came along. So we have a lot of other assays we can use to study those sorts of things. So it's not going to be the only way that drugs are tested, but it's a useful one. And there's other things that can probably fill in a lot of the gaps, if not all.
1: The plan is to scale up to get more and more brains.
0: They think that they can have up to 1,600 per year, which is just wild. It's really useful to the drug companies working with them. The one that I mentioned in my story, Biohaven, they said that they've tested one drug in almost 100 brains. They can replicate 30 times, see what 30 different brains do, and then have 30 different controls. That's so much faster and easier than doing that in 60 people.
1: Is there any regulation around keeping brains alive or whether or not electrical activity is allowed, either from like the level of professional societies that scientists belong to or from the government?
0: Government, I'm actually not sure.
1: We just saw just like a lot of retirement of chimps from government research labs. Like there's been a real push to move research out of animals. And I feel like this is something that kind of aligns with that when you talk about the status of US scientific regulation.
0: The company said that this has been really helpful for them. There has been this big push in the last couple of years for researchers, but basically

0: basic research then, but mostly drug testing to move away from animals. And they don't really have a whole lot of better models. People are working on AI models. They're working on organs on chips. They're working on like growing little miniature organs out of stem cells. And those have been super useful in their ways. And they let you test things like brain activity that you can't test in these Vexoric brains. But yeah, this is probably going to end up being a more direct model in terms of like, we know that the human immune cells react to this drug as opposed to a mouse's immune cells.
1: Yeah, that big gap between the lab animals and the human is pretty insurmountable. How are they going to make their money?
0: Yeah, they're going to make money by partnering, well, through a lot of things. Right now, they've had a lot of grants, just investor support. They're going to be partnering with companies to develop drugs. They've already had one partnership with a pharmaceutical giant called Biohaven, and there's a drug that Biohaven is now going to be testing for neurodegenerative disease that was developed partly in these brains, in dozens of them.
1: And now they're moving it into people.
0: They're also developing a lot of things on their end. They're developing some of their own drugs because they just have this in-house testing network. They're using all of this data because they have this immense amount of data coming off of these brains, as well as all the medical history, genetics, activity that they might be able to look at from the brain slices. They're going to be looking at that in thousands of brains, which when you have a ton of data, it's perfect to train AI models, of course. So they're going to be creating like this virtual brain that might even be able to test new molecules in the virtual brain before you even ever go into a physical brain. That's not going to be a substitute for physical drug testing, but it might kind of cut some time off at the beginning and let companies test early or be kind of an early test bed for certain drugs.
1: Thanks, Sarah. It's been really interesting to talk about this.
0: Thank you for having me.
1: Sarah Reardon is a freelance science journalist based in Boston. You can find a link to the story we discussed at science.org/podcast. Also on the site this week, I want to call attention to the news feature story by Jeff Mervis. This is about how the U.S. government has recently convicted multiple postdocs from China who are working here in U.S. labs for improper shipments of biological materials. Some see this as a replay of what was called the China Initiative in 2018, where the Trump administration was trying to exclude scientists from these international collaborations. Also out this week in Science, in the pages of the research section, we have a paper on homing pigeon navigation. It turns out that these birds are able to detect magnetic fields using macrophages in their livers. Next up, we have an interview with researcher Sarah Jobson on the regenerative powers of sea cucumbers and their lost limbs. We can keep some cell lines in a dish alive for an infinite number of divisions. But when it comes to, you know, specific tissues or organs, there's a lot more that goes into it, and they don't survive long, even under culture conditions. This week in Science Advances, Sarah Jobson and colleagues wrote about taking a piece of tissue from a sea cucumber and getting it to survive in plain old seawater for multiple years. Here's our interview. What made you decide to look into whether or not when you cut something off a sea cucumber, it lives forever? Why did you even think of that question?
2: That is an excellent question. I would say that in the lab, the Mercier lab where we work, we are very curiosity driven. Oftentimes we follow what appears to us in the natural environment. So one of my colleagues actually noticed when we were working on this sea cucumber that amputated tissues weren't decaying at the rate that we would normally expect from animals generally. So we thought, that's weird. I wonder how long we could keep them alive. I wonder why they're doing this. And so we kind of just followed this keen observation, and it turned into something way more dramatic than we ever expected it to be.
1: So we should talk about your animal subject here. We've done stories before on reptiles, like a lizard losing its tail. The tail is this distractor. It helps it escape. But then the tail, you know, it rots. Like, you can't grow another lizard, but it also doesn't survive, right?
2: Exactly.
1: But you're working with sea cucumber. So is this something that loses limbs a lot or has limbs?
2: I guess. Yeah. This is great context because I think a lot of people aren't as familiar, obviously, with sea cucumbers. We don't see them as much. So the species is a sea cucumber called Solus fabrici. They do have, I guess, what we would call limbs. They have tube feet. They have tentacles.
1: Like a starfish has like little tube feet, right?
2: Yes, exactly. They're actually pretty closely related. We wanted to see what was happening with these tube feet because they are lost quite frequently. They are considered pretty vulnerable tissues. And so we thought, what is the regenerative potential in a limb that is being lost quite frequently in nature? They don't cast off their tissues, but they are lost in predator-prey interactions. And so it is somewhat similar, except that in the case of a lizard, it would be as if the tail was able to heal and survive and kind of wiggle away and live its own life.
1: You know, you can see the adaptive advantage of being able to heal and then regenerate if needed. Some lizards do regenerate their tails and these tube feet come back. And that's been a subject of study for a long time. Mm-hmm. But like turning to the tube feet and saying, well, what are you going to do after you? And one thing you emphasize in this is the fact that you're not using culture medium, because like, here we are in 2026 and you can culture cells.
2: Yeah.
1: And they can live a very long time, especially if they're stem cells or some more immortalized cell lines.
2: Yes, for sure.
1: But, you know, they got to be in a little incubator with like special gases and special tissue medium and all that stuff. And that is not what is happening here with these sea cucumbers' feet.
2: Yes, exactly. So as you mentioned, there's been a lot of research done onto immortal cell lines like HeLa cells, for example. And one of the reasons that they're so helpful is the fact that they're immortal. They can proliferate indefinitely. They can be used for long-term studies. And the other is that they're very resilient, but they do need to be cultured in super specific sterilized conditions. And so these tissues. One, it's not just a singular cell line. It's a complex tissue. It's a group of cell lines.
1: The tube foot.
2: Yeah, the tube foot. Yeah. It's a group of cells working together, and it is able to survive seemingly indefinitely, similar to HeLa cells. And as you mentioned, it is able to survive in a microbially diverse, completely unclean environment, basically just natural seawater. We've seen them surrounded by parasites. We've seen them covered in dirt. We've seen them in basically every unclean situation.
1: That's a lot different, even than organoids, which is where you take stem cells and then you influence them to differentiate. They do it with brains or hearts, and you're kind of getting distinct layers of cells, some functionality that kind of emulates what you're trying to get, like an actual organ, you get this organoid. But again, it is very, very specific culture medium condition, then you're definitely not just throwing it into a cup of ocean water.
2: Yes, or exactly. Exactly. So it is, you know, kind of as if you were to chop off your finger. It might be a little too gruesome. I don't know, but
1: no, that's okay.
2: Chop your finger and put it on your counter in like a, just a completely natural environment. And it were to heal and survive and just absorb everything it needs from the surrounding environment, because these tissues are able to maintain a metabolism. They absorb their nutrients from the surrounding seawater. They maintain an active immune system. They actively proliferate cells. They reorganize their tissues throughout the course of years. So they're maintaining some of these essential processes that are foundational to life, but they're not reproducing.
1: That's what I was going to say. It's alive. We're kind of skating the edge here because it's not growing. Like the tube foot is a mature tube foot. So it's not going through development. It does heal where it left the main body.
2: Yes. When it is amputated from the body or excised from the body, it has a big wound site. And within a few days, it's able to close that up, heal off the incision site, and get rid of any damaged tissue through apoptosis and use active cell division to proliferate new cells and heal off the original wound site.
1: Yeah. And you watch these over the course of multiple years in some cases. Do they reach kind of like an equilibrium where they're replacing cells, but not getting bigger or smaller?
2: At the stage of a few years, we weren't looking at their active cell proliferation anymore. We were more examining how their size was changing, what their external morphology looked like, things like that. And it does almost seem like they do reach a equilibrium of sorts. They become a lot more spherical than they were at the beginning, and they start to maintain a pretty similar appearance across years 1 through 3.
1: We should kind of get into the biological parallels that you can draw from this. So like We're at sea cucumber, which is way over here on the animal tree. And then with starfish, sea urchins, they're kind of all related over there. But then you got to walk pretty far to get to mammalian. What can we learn from something that is so far away from us that can do this? Because ultimately, this would be an ideal system for studying tissue.
2: And 100%.
1: Low hygiene culture condition.
2: Oh, true. Super resilient, pretty easy to culture. But as you say, they are invertebrates, so relatively, they are pretty far away from mammals. They're pretty far away from where a lot of our medical research is currently being conducted. However, in terms of the tree of life, sea cucumbers are echinoderms, which are a basal deuterostome. So that basically means that relative to all other invertebrates, they are actually pretty closely related to mammals in the tree of life. And there is a lot of genetic overlap. Their immune cells are very similar to mammalian immune cells. They do represent a very interesting possibility for biomedical research and something that we need to explore further. It's out of my scope of research, but I think that there is a lot of possibility for using them in these areas and seeing how these tissues respond to things like disease challenge. Because we're looking at how this complex tissue, how these different cell lines are interacting with each other in kind of a closed unit.
1: They act like cultured cells in that they're like absorbing nutrients from the environment. They're not receiving it from a digestive process, which is...
2: No, yeah.
1: I think sea cucumbers have that.
2: They eat food, and excrete. Yeah, yeah. Exactly.
1: And you also tried this with other sea cucumbers, is it echinoderm?
2: Yes, yeah, perfect.
1: But they didn't show this long-term stability?
2: No, they do have a very high regenerative capacity. Like they still survived in natural seawater a lot longer than what we would expect from most organisms, but most of them didn't survive longer than a couple of months. That again points to there's something unique about this sea cucumber, about these tissues. It's not just the regenerative capacity. There must be like a suite of processes that are working together to support what we lovingly call zombie life, because we're not really sure what it counts as.
1: One thing that came up when I was reading this was this idea that they're low senescence, so they don't kill off their cells, or the cells don't die through this aging process the way our cells do. Is that possibly a clue to why this is happening? Because I can see the advantage of healing from a wound, even a big wound, growing a new leg, but I can't really see the advantage of keeping that discarded leg alive.
2: That's probably one of our most exciting next step questions, is kind of diving into the adaptive advantage of this, because we can talk about, exactly like you said, dramatic regeneration is an obvious benefit to the living body that lost the tissue. But for this little piece of amputated tissue that can't reproduce, what are the driving selective pressures that are maintaining regeneration? It might be a byproduct of evolutionary adaptations over many years, but there could be something else going on that we don't know yet. I think one thing that's really important to confirm going forward is whether or not there is any cellular senescence happening and what might be causing this. But I think confirming for sure, from what we can see, they look to be immortal to us, but confirming that they are actually immortal.
1: 3 years is a nice long time.
2: Yeah.
1: But we definitely have cell lines that have gone decades.
2: Exactly. There's so much more to be done.
1: We've touched on the idea of it being like a research model. How do you envision that being like a useful lab tool?
2: I think that being able to study tissues like the ones taken from Solus fabrici is really important, because there's still so much we don't know about regenerative biology, and sea cucumbers demonstrate incredibly high regenerative capacity. And so they've been kind of highlighted in previous research as an ideal model organism, but this species and these tissues kind of take it to a next level. And then there's also a ton of other interdisciplinary questions. It can go into medical sciences, looking at disease challenge. It can look at telomeres and cellular senescence. Also, it can give us a better look into ocean health as well.
1: Sarah, thanks so much for talking with me.
2: Yeah, it's been my pleasure.
1: Sarah Jobson will be receiving her PhD next month from the Memorial University of Newfoundland. You can find a link to the Science Advances paper we discussed at science.org/podcast. Stay tuned for the first in our 6-part monthly series on scientific biographies. Host Angela Saney talks with historian Anna Luna Post about her recent book exploring how fame shaped the scientific fortunes of Galileo.
3: Hi there, I'm Angela Zaney. Every month until October, I'll be interviewing the author of a scientific biography. Today's the very first book on our list, Galileo's Fame, Science, Credibility, and Memory in the 17th Century by Anna Luna Post, who's a historian at Leiden University in the Netherlands. This is not a typical biography. As well as exploring the life of Galileo Galilei, it focuses on how he became a household name. As Post explains, this didn't happen automatically. It was, she writes, the result of a long and intense fight over his fame that involved Italian and European artists, poets, courtiers, mathematicians, astronomers, philosophers, ambassadors, diplomats, noblemen, friars, priests, and cardinals. Just like modern-day celebrities, Galileo seems to have had his own PR machine. He also had his haters. Anna Luna, what made you want to approach Galileo's story from this particular direction?
4: I think I've always been interested in the topic of celebrity and fame since I was very young, growing up in the 90s, 2000s. And then I never realized you could approach it as an academic topic. And I was introduced to it during my master's studies in Utrecht. I realized it was such a fascinating way of exploring the early modern period, but especially the world of learning. And then during my final stretch, I took a course in Rome on science and religion. And of course, Galileo popped up everywhere. And I decided he would make such a fascinating case study to pursue a PhD on. So that's what I did.
3: In your book, it is structured like a traditional biography, in as much as we go through Galileo's life chronologically. So just starting at the beginning then, what was he like in his early years when he was just an aspiring mathematician trying to get a job?
4: So Galileo was a bit of he couldn't really find his footing immediately in the university system of his age. He studied medicine, was pushed to do so by his father, who was a lutenist, who played music, and wanted his son to have a career that offered a bit more security. So he went into medicine, but he really didn't like it. And then he started to pursue mathematics instead. Galileo was the lower nobility in Florence, so he had quite a cultural network of important people around him. And I think he partied a lot, to be honest, with them. He had a really good youth, and he had a good first, let's say, 25 years. But he also struggled, after completing his education, to find a position at the university. And he finally did so through those cultural networks that I just referred to. He started working in the University of Padova, which was one of the most important universities in Italy at the time. And then I think for him, something started to click, but it only really happened during his 40s. So Galileo really had his breakthrough moment in his 40s as a scholar, which is, I think, a fascinating piece of information for
3: and reassuring.
4: Exactly.
3: And just like with modern day scientists, you know, you have to establish your credibility. You have to align yourself with certain networks and institutions. One of the factors I was so fascinated to learn in your book, shaping his credibility in those early years, was the fact that he came from Florence. Why did that make a difference?
4: So it was really important because Florence was known as a place of learning and of high culture. So it was the place where people like Petrarch, Machiavelli, Dante came from. That was a really important signifier of cultural status and wealth that Galileo built on and was able to build on. But what was even more important was that after Galileo started working with the telescope, he was doing so in Padua and in Venice, and he was really able to sort of leverage his work with the telescope in Padua into a more permanent position there at the university. But Galileo was hoping to go to Florence and to work at the court in Florence, where the Medici family ruled, because he thought it would allow him to focus more on his research and on writing books rather than on teaching, which is, again, I think, something that many academics nowadays will recognize. So he was really hoping to make the move to Florence, and eventually he did so. But then to people in Padova, that signaled his unreliability. Because he had started his work there, he had accepted a position there, and then he made this move, and he sort of confirmed the already existing stereotype that Florentines were not just cultured, but they were also deceitful. And those sort of stereotypes, they play a role in the early modern world of learning. And I think that's really fascinating.
3: Yeah, it was really interesting to see how almost like racial stereotypes or regional stereotypes about people really affected how they were perceived at the time. Another thing that impacted his reputation then was at least one accusation of plagiarism. What was behind this?
4: So Galileo was not someone who was a very productive academic in the sense that he published a lot, especially in those first 40 years. But he did start working on this instrument, a geometrical compass, he called it, in Padova. And he would offer private tuition to students in his house to work on the instrument. And then he sold them a manual that he'd written. One of the students in Padova accused him of having plagiarized that instrument from another scholar. And the student, Baldassare Capra, wrote a manual in Latin to say that Galileo had plagiarized it. And Galileo, of course, felt that he needed to defend himself against these claims. And so Galileo turned to the board of the university, basically, to ask them to intervene, because this was, of course, a conflict between a student and a professor. And they organized sort of a scholarly trial in which they even asked the student, Capra, to perform certain mathematical calculations. And Capra didn't want to go along with it, but at the end it was exposed that he did not know how to work the instrument or that he couldn't have written a manual himself. So Galileo's reputation, you know, was saved. But those accusations tend to linger.
3: Everything changed for Galileo in 1610. That was the kind of big breakthrough moment for him when he published his observations of Jupiter's moons, proving that the Earth was not the only body in the universe with its own satellites. And this quickly made him one of the most famous people in Europe. What was that like for him?
4: I think it was exciting, but it was also really quite difficult and challenging. The work really caused a stir, and the work sold out very quickly. People started writing him letters and asking for copies of his book, but also of the instrument, because Galileo's instrument was of a higher quality than many other instruments. And so people that did have a telescope could not necessarily make the same observations as Galileo, so they would accuse him of making things up. But he really made the conscious decision to send his best instruments to people that were of high aristocratic standing rather than of high scholarly standing. So that was another complicating factor. So people all over Europe started writing each other to ask what they have heard about Galileo's discovery, what they know about his character. And for Galileo, it's a frenzied period in which he's really trying to make the most out of the momentum that he's gotten, but also defend himself against these claims of plagiarism, against these accusations that he's just made things up. He's trying to give demonstrations, but sometimes, you know, the instrument is really tricky to work with. So sometimes people just don't have the eye quality to make the same observations. So it's really an interesting period, but it's also really difficult for Galileo.
3: And also around that time, there were various groups interested in promoting Galileo, including his patrons, of course, the powerful Medici family. What was in it for them?
4: In part, it's about prestige. For the Medici family, it's really about being the first family that has heavenly bodies, celestial bodies named after you. So that was really important. Around the Medici family, there's a group of poets who work at court, who are sort of tasked, or at least what they do is praise the Medici family as well as they can. So Galileo's work gives them another way of doing this. But for them, sometimes writing about Galileo's discoveries is also a way of playing nice with the cultural elite and gaining access to the literary academies in Florence. Then we have a group working in Rome, mostly the Accademia dei Lincei, they're called, the Academy of the Lynx. And that's a really fascinating group because they work on new scholarship and they have this idea that scholarship needs to be based on observation. And so for them, Galileo's work is sort of an example of the success that can be obtained with this method. So they start really rallying around Galileo as well. So there's these different sort of things. It's about prestige. It's about appreciation for something truly remarkable. But it's also about those things intersecting.
3: And again, all very relatable, even though it happened such a long time ago.
4: Yeah.
3: And at the same time, of course, fame has its dark side. In 1633, we know that Galileo was put on trial for heresy for teaching that the earth was not the center of the universe, which was the biblical view at that time. In your book, you suggest that it was possibly professional jealousy that helped to precipitate this, that Galileo's contemporaries thought he had got too big for his boots. That was the impression I got when I was reading, and ended up denouncing him then to the Inquisition in Rome.
4: So Galileo is appointed by the Medici family a full professor for the rest of his life without the obligation to teach. But still, his colleagues at the University of Pisa feel that he is a threat to the stability of the curriculum, which is mostly Aristotelian based, so which places the earth firmly at the center of the universe. So they will attack Galileo because they feel he is threatening their students' right way of study, and that he's tempting them to stray from the Aristotelian path. Then there is a different group of opponents. They're Dominican preachers and friars in Florence, and they object to scholars making claims that go against the Bible. And those things, the scholarly world and the religious world, are very much intertwined. The danger for Galileo lies in the fact that they have access to channels that he cannot access himself and where he cannot really defend himself. He doesn't know what the exact allegations against him are. And those allegations are not just that Galileo is becoming too famous or is saying things that aren't true, but especially that people are presenting themselves as Galileisti, so as followers of Galileo, and also go around in Florence, in the street, sowing what people in the church consider to be untruths. That's the real danger for the Catholic Church at the time, that Galileo seems to be starting this movement that has the potential to disrupt authority and political order at the same time. Galileo is given a warning that he shouldn't teach heliocentrism anymore, but the wording of that order is quite vague. And so Galileo at some point feels that he does have the leeway to explore the topic hypothetically, but in a book he publishes in 1632, it's quite clear where he actually stands on the subject. And he also makes a very grave mistake, which is to put the favorite argument of the Pope, Urban VIII. The Pope essentially says, well, we cannot know for sure whether heliocentrism is true. And he has a favorite argument for that. And then Galileo puts that argument into the mouth of the stupidest of his three interlocutors in the dialogue.
3: That doesn't go down well with the
4: Pope.
3: That
4: doesn't go down well. No, of course not. No, it's an insult.
3: Yep.
4: That's a mistake that Galileo made.
3: You do mention in the book that this charge of heresy by the Catholic Church was meant to destroy a person's reputation, not just in life, but also after death. And I do wonder, how was Galileo then remembered after he died in 1642? Of course, now he is held up as one of the greats of modern science, but how was it immediately in that time?
4: Galileo's contemporaries really try to do everything they can to make sure that aspects of his memory are maintained that the church wants to see gone. So essentially, the church wants him to be remembered in a different light. They don't want him to be forgotten, but they want him to be remembered as a bad scholar, but a good penitent, someone who essentially eventually listened to the Catholic Church and their orders. But his contemporaries, his supporters, try in different ways, openly, less openly, to defend him. In the end, they succeed in portraying him not just as a successful scholar, but also as someone who suffered for science. And that's a really important feature of his long-term memory and something that is maintained until now, I think. Galileo is this martyr of science, which really brings together these ideas, again, of science and religion, and that also allow people nowadays to use Galileo for various ends. So I have encountered Galileo in many different settings, one of the most striking of which was during the marathon in Padova, where there was this portrait of Galileo next to the route to say, well, essentially say, keep going, you can overcome all difficulty, just like Galileo did, which is a very fascinating use of the image of Galileo. But he's really everywhere nowadays.
3: Yeah, he absolutely is. I did wonder, just finally, while reading your book, what reflections you might have now on modern day scientific celebrity, especially in the age of social media. What lessons or warnings are there in Galileo's life for us today?
4: I think it's really important to realize that celebrity and fame are nowadays not considered to be as dangerous as they were in Galileo's time. So some of the associations with vanity and with pride have disappeared, and yet some of them also linger. And I think that some of the mechanisms that make fame into a really ambiguous but important asset in the early modern period, like emerging capitalism, commercial pressure, and mass media, those mechanisms have only established themselves more firmly, which means that scholarly fame is more attractive to various parties as well. And that means that I think as a scholar, you need to be very aware and cautious about who you align yourself with, because science can be politicized to such an extent. And I think that's something that we can really take away from Galileo's case. But what the case also shows is that Galileo tried to exert influence over the way that he was seen by contemporaries and remembered. But his case also shows that it's very difficult as an individual to do that, and that celebrity and fame are really things that are made by groups. So in the end, we only have limited control over our own persona.
3: That's a good thing to remember. Annalena Post, thank you so much.
4: Thank you, Angela.
3: Next month, I'll be interviewing Georgina Ferry about her biography of the Nobel Prize-winning chemist, Dorothy Hodgkin. See you then.
1: 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This show was edited by me, Sarah Crespi, and Kevin McLean. We had production help from Podigy. Our music is by Jeffrey Cook and Wen Kui Wen. On behalf of Science and its publisher, AAAS, thanks for joining us.

0: For Scientific American Science Quickly, I'm Rachel Feltman. Are humans inherently selfish? We've covered research on this very show that says otherwise. But looking at the realities of wealth disparity, wars fought over fuel, and casual overconsumption as the planet burns, it can certainly feel like our species must be somehow rotten at its core. Our guest today has a different perspective. Author Jeremy Lent is the founder of the Deep Transformation Network, a global online community geared toward creating a better future for humanity. He argues that while our society's current systems are exploitative and destructive, the natural state of humanity and of the planet we live on is one of mutuality and shared abundance. His latest book, Eco-Civilization, is a deeply researched manifesto on the inevitable failure of our entrenched systems, as well as a roadmap for a radically sustainable vision for humanity's next chapter. Thank you so much for coming on to chat with us.
1: You're welcome. Looking forward to it, Rachel.
0: So tell me a little bit about your new book. You say you aim to change the operating system of the entire world. Why don't we start with what's wrong with our current operating system?
1: Sure. So what does it mean to change the operating system of our world? What do I even mean when we talk about our operating system? And we can understand that really as the system that drives our economics and our cultural behaviors and our senses of norms that are so much part of our lives, we don't even realize that it's there. It's kind of the implicit underlying set of assumptions that we collectively live according to. A little bit like a fish in water that never realizes it's actually in the water. And in our case, this operating system can be traced back to the rise of modernism in early modern Europe in around the 17th century or so. And it's a worldview, really, that was transformative and set the conditions for our world today. And it led to all the great advances in technology and science that we can all be incredibly grateful for. And it also led to a shift in the understanding of humanity's relationship with each other and with the rest of life on Earth. And it was one that really kind of got to look at nature itself as more like a machine and something that could be understood by breaking it down into its little parts. And there was this idea at the time from Francis Bacon of conquering nature, which was inspiring. It was almost underlay the scientific revolution that then took place. But it led to the sense of humans being separate from the rest of living Earth. In fact, the rest of life itself really just being a machine and therefore being just a resource that could be exploited and extracted from as much as you needed. And that same worldview led to basically Europeans viewing the rest of other people as resources they could extract from, and the rise of colonialism and everything that led ultimately to the rise of our global economic system today. And ultimately, what my earlier work, as well as this book, shows is that this is a worldview that leads naturally to a sense that extraction and exploitation is actually a good thing, and that as human beings, we're selfish, greedy people in a competitive world, and the best thing we can do is recognize that and act accordingly. But those actually have been shown in many different scientific fields to be basically illusory, not actually what science, in fact, tells us about what we are as human beings or what life is on this earth. And this is a part of the way in which this book looks at shifting that operating system to one that's actually more consistent with our evolved humanity, our evolved human values that could lead more to flourishing than our system does today.
0: Could you tell me a little bit about the sort of methodology that goes into your books? You know, where are you researching? Tell me how they come together.
1: Well, I'm somebody who does a ton of interdisciplinary research. But because I didn't come from a particular discipline, it gave me the freedom to actually create books that are very multidisciplinary. And really, if there's a sort of a pattern in each of my books, it's that I feel what I can bring to an ordinary reader is that sort of an accessible insight into some of the deep research, which has been done in different fields, but tends to be more niche and separated and compartmentalized rather than integrated to get a bigger overview of something.
0: So tell me about where you found inspiration for, you know, the sort of new operating system that you're writing about.
1: I found the inspiration for that in some of my earlier books. This current book I just wrote about eco-civilization, in ways it could be regarded as the third book of a trilogy, because these first two books looked at the sort of deeper layers. Essentially, where did we come from as human beings? Where did this dominant culture come from? Ideas that we take for granted? And what are alternative ways to make meaning out of things? So that very first book, called The Patterning Instinct, was more like a diagnosis, if you will, a history of the different ways in which humans have made sense of the universe all the way from hunter-gatherer times to the present. And it shows how there have only been a few different shifts in really big worldviews in human history, from like a nomadic hunter-gatherer worldview to a sort of a cluster of early civilizational agrarian worldviews, to the splits in the last couple of thousand years between an East Asian and the Western worldview. The follow-on book called The Web of Meaning, Integrating Science and Traditional Wisdom to Find Our Place in the Universe, is really where that alternative operating system, if you will, is kind of fleshed out. And it's an operating system that is based rather than on separation, the way I was describing modernism today, is actually based on a sense of deep interconnectedness. And interestingly, this is highly scientifically rigorous, that what we think is science, a lot of the time, it tends to be preconceptions that emerged in the 17th century or whatever, and have become so permeated through not just popular culture, but even scientific culture. One simple example of that is the sense of reductionism, which is a great scientific methodology, basically initiated by Descartes, like cut everything into its smallest pieces to understand it better. But because it was so successful, it almost became a victim of its own success and became what I call ontological reductionism, where people go, well, this is so successful, it answers so many questions, that it must be the only way to make sense of anything in the universe, and any other thing must be wrong or invalid. But in the last 100, 150 years, systems sciences, anything from ecology to complexity theory to all kinds of cognitive sciences, sciences of connection, if you will, have shown that, in fact, if you look at the connections between things, they can actually tell us sometimes much more about a system than just the actual details themselves. So it doesn't refute reductionism as a methodology, but it says there's another way of making sense of the world, too. And what's fascinating is that when you explore the implications of those different sciences, it leads to that recognition of this deep interconnectedness of all living stuff in the world, as well as humans with the rest of life, that indigenous knowledge traditions, as well as Buddhism and Taoism and other East Asian philosophies, have always talked about. So a big recognition from all of this is that in the sort of modernist worldview, we assume there's an absolute split between what science tells us and wisdom traditions, and we can respect wisdom traditions and spiritual traditions and all that stuff, but there's something that's not scientific. But a lot of what my work explored in that earlier book, The Web of Meaning, is that split is in itself a made-up mythology, if you will, of modernism.
0: Would you give us a brief encapsulation of eco-civilization as a concept?
1: So eco-civilization really takes that sense of interconnectedness I was just describing, and then explores what would it look like if our entire world system was built on that ontology, essentially. What would it look like if we actually developed a system that was built to set the conditions for all beings to thrive on a regenerated Earth? Which probably many or most people around the world would say, well, of course we should have a system that does that. But in fact, we actually have a system that does the opposite. Mm. It's a system that extracts and exploits and is designed around what's been called a wealth pump, essentially, that sets the conditions to suck wealth, essentially, from the work that people do in the rest of life to a very tiny elite at the very top. And a big message of this book is that this different kind of world, this eco-civilization, is not some faraway utopia, but it shows that there's actually the ideas in different domains of society for us to look at, to understand, and then build on.
0: Could you give us some examples of that?
1: Well, one maybe good way of looking at that is around corporations, which right now dominate the global economy. If you look at the 100 largest economies in the world today, roughly 69 of them are actually transnational corporations rather than nation states. And corporations have been designed not to actually use their efficiency and everything they do for the benefit of people, but for the benefit of shareholders. And that's one of the bigger reasons why we live in a world today that seems so suboptimal for so many people. But what people are not aware of is that there's other ways to organize big entities. An example then is a huge cooperative conglomerate in the Basque Country in Spain called Mondragon. And Mondragon is the size of a large transnational corporation. It's one of the biggest, most successful corporate entities in Spain. It's multiple different industries, employs something like 80,000 people, but it's designed as a cooperative. The profit it makes is for its own employees. And there's a very, very tight pay ratio between the highest paid and the lowest paid people in the entire company. The highest paid CEO has no more like than six times the salary of the lowest paid person in any of the companies. And of course, in corporate America, it's almost like 1,000 times ratio between that. And that's an example which almost no people realize, that you can actually organize these complex enterprises. It can be done not just according to a for-profit motive.
0: Well, so I'm sure that you get a lot of pushback on these ideas as, you know, perhaps being naive. And you and many scientists we've talked to on the show make the very strong case that in terms of sort of what is innate to humanity, you know, we are a collaborative species, that the sort of status quo is a very artificial, recently imposed status quo. But in terms of, you know, other ways that people might say that this is pie in the sky, saying that, well, sure, it might be sort of the way the world is meant to operate, but we're so entrenched in these systems, it's naive to think we could change them. What do you say to that?
1: Well, the best way to understand that question is to think about where our system is headed right now and what that means about the whole concept of what is realistic. So many scientists have been looking at the unsustainable way in which our whole dominant civilization works right now and have been putting out huge publicized warnings to the world. There's a group in Stockholm called the Stockholm Resilience Institute that has mapped out what are the 9 different parameters of a safe operating space for the Earth today. They spent years and years calculating what those are, things like greenhouse gas pollution, the acidification of the oceans, etc. And in 7 of those 9 cases, we have blown through the barriers for the safer operating space. Even the UN Secretary General says we're on a path of collective suicide. So when you have so many different scientists putting out these warnings, you could say that looking at incremental changes for a system that is careening out of control, and assuming that making a few incremental changes here and there will actually make the difference we need, is actually the most unrealistic set of assumptions that we can do. So what I'm offering in this book is actually consistent with what in the planning world is a methodology called backcasting, which starts from a different point of view. And the way backcasting works is rather than saying where we are right now and what's doable next year or whatever, it says, where do we want or need to be in the future in order to get to a world where people can flourish, where people can actually be born into a regenerated world and live lives of fulfillment? Once we've understood what's needed to do that, then what backcasting does, it says, okay, now that we understand where we want to go, what are the steps we need to take from where we are right now to get to that place? And the reason backcasting is an important methodology in this respect is we still go back to where we are now and take steps, but it may lead to a different set of choices and steps that we take right now to get towards, start moving towards that better future, than if we were simply following what seems to be the most doable thing right now.
0: And so what can everyday people do, the concrete steps that people can take?
1: One of the most important things people can do is begin to recognize this basically myth that believes that we have to outcompete and that everything is a zero-sum game. And we basically live in a rat race, and the only smart thing to do is to look out for number one. As human beings, we did evolve in this different way, to be cooperative and to work together. And the way we actually get true pleasure is in community, is with those around us and feeling cared for, feeling respected by others around us, and actually contributing to that collective flourishing. Once we begin to reorient around that, we don't have to get some hero idea that we've got to change the world ourselves. But by working with others collectively to actually put things right, even in our local way, is a very powerful way to begin that shift and really to be acting along with millions and millions of people around the world towards making that better future for all of us.
0: That's all for today. We'll be back on Friday with a conversation about how humans and machines have evolved together, from cuckoo clocks all the way to ChatGPT. Science Quickly is produced by me, Rachel Feltman, along with Fonda Mwangi, Sushmita Patek, and Jeff Delvisio. This episode was edited by Alex Segura. Shana Poses and Aaron Shattuck fact-check our show. Our theme music was composed by Dominic Smith. Subscribe to Scientific American for more up-to-date and in-depth science news. For Scientific American, this is Rachel Feltman. See you next time.

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3: From a point at sea to the circles of your mind, a new force is at work for planetary transformation. 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
4: Well, it just got a lot worse for the U.S. Attorney's Office in the Northern District of Illinois, the office that brought the prosecution against the Broadview Six protesters peacefully protesting, who got caught up in the Operation Midway Blitz being led by ICE and others in Chicago. Their case has not only been dismissed for prosecutorial misconduct, including inside of the grand jury room, and wait till you hear what Judge Perry had to say about that, but she's equally raised the specter of vindictive prosecution. Right, the very same doctrine that just got used by a federal judge in Tennessee to dismiss all charges against Abrego Garcia has also been raised by the judge, as has sanctions. And it's so bad that the U.S. attorney for the Northern District of Illinois, Mr. Boutros, he doesn't know whether he's coming or going. At one point, he comes to court completely falls on his knees and begs for forgiveness to have the indictment dismissed because of the acknowledged prosecutorial misconduct, which included trying to pull a fast one over the judge by redacting aspects of the grand jury transcript that the prosecutor didn't want the judge to see. But in addition, while he was in court, he couldn't help himself, and he started to attack the defendants who were now about to be dismissed again because the judge said a version of, well, I'm not going to let, you know, protesters influence the jury and the jury pool. He said, well, judge, that's what this case is about. It's about a mob that got around a car. She said, wait a minute. Now you're undercutting your mea culpa about the prosecutorial misconduct. What happened? Why did it happen? And where did that prosecutor go who's been accused of it? And a new motion just filed in the last few hours by the Broadview 6, I guess, now down to Broadview 4, who filed a motion to have the government preserve all of their text messages, records, and files for a future motion for sanctions. I'm Michael Popak. Welcome to Saturday. Let's get down to what this Department of Justice seems to be all about. Or as Judge Perry said in one of her observations in court yesterday, I can't give the Department of Justice the presumption of regularity anymore because everything they do is irregular. The Broadview 6 got down to 4 before trial. The trial was just a week away. Included a social media influencer who was running for Congress, not successfully, but anyway, she has First Amendment rights regardless. Kat Abogazalia, her campaign manager, Andre Martin, Michael Nesbitt, who is a wardsman in Chicago, elected official, Brian Straw, who's a village trustee, and others that were protesting. They surrounded a car. Okay, car backed out at 2 miles an hour, and that was the end of it. And they got indicted for misdemeanors. But the problem is, in the grand jury, the person that was handling the case, the prosecutor, who was a seasoned 20-year prosecutor, she did a couple of rookie mistakes, let's just say, violated the constitutional order, let's say. For instance, in talking about her evidence, according to the now unredacted transcript, she vouched for the credibility or the weight of the evidence. You never can do that. You can't bolster a witness by saying, well, you got to believe this police officer. Look at him. He's in a uniform. You can't bolster the credibility of a witness. The witness's credibility is determined by the jury, and you can't vouch for the evidence. You can't say, well, trust me, ladies and gentlemen, I'm a career prosecutor. That evidence, that's really good evidence. This is beyond normal evidence. I wouldn't bring a case if I didn't have evidence like that. Can't say that. Certainly not in the grand jury. And you certainly can't say it in the closing statement either. And she must have known, the prosecutor must have known that this was a problem because, and her name is Sherry Mecklenburg, because She redacted the transcript when she sent it into the judge and to the other side after they asked for it because they suspected there was some wrongdoing. And of course, everything she did wrong was redacted. So always a telltale sign. She also apparently spoke to grand jurors outside the presence of the rest of the grand jury room. You can't have one-on-ones conversation, ex parte conversations with grand jurors, and you can't eliminate the ones that you think are against you from session to session. So she was pruning and gardening the grand jury to get it down just to the group of people who would vote to indict. Ridiculous. What's Sherry Mecklenburg doing now? You're never going to believe it. She was picked to be counsel to the Senate Judiciary Committee, which is controlled by one vote by the Republicans. And guess who's the ranking Democrat? Yep, Dick Durbin of Chicago, of Illinois, is the senator from Illinois. He's on there. So I think it's going to be an awkward first meeting between Ms. Mecklenburg and Mr. Durbin, don't you? And I don't think she's long for that job, if you know what I mean.

0: that this is one of the worst things he's ever seen in his life of prosecutorial misconduct, apologizes, says he's going to dismiss right there and does the indictment, and then he starts defending the indictment, which gets Judge Perry sort of pissed off. Here's what, let me give you some clips and quips from there. This is what Judge, let me start with Judge Perry. Judge Perry says from the transcript, there are significantly bigger problems than misinstructions to the grand jurors, because I guess that was a topic. I will say that I was incredibly shocked by the redactions that were made. I have read hundreds, if not thousands, of grand jury transcripts involving prosecutors who are the most junior of prosecutors to several U.S. attorneys who have appeared before the grand jury. I have never seen the types of prosecutorial behavior before a grand jury that I saw in these transcripts. I do believe deeply in the presumption of regularity and that most government attorneys are doing the best they can. That trust has been broken. I think there's also a potential here, separate and apart from the merits and how this case ends up proceeding, on sanctions for prosecutorial misconduct and potentially for ethical violations, including candor to the court. That is a not so subtle signal that people like Mecklenburg and anybody else may be referred by the judge to the courts of Illinois that supervise the bar there about their bar licenses. Right. Once again, people going out of their way to do the bidding for the Donald Trump administration and risking their law licenses as a result. Here are, let me play back-to-back clips. Here's a quick little press conference of lawyers and others for the Broadview 6 about what just transpired. Play it.
1: It should shame every single American that we have a Department of Justice that hides behind the grand jury in selling these indictments. And it's terrible conduct for anybody, much less a federal prosecutor. There's going to be repercussions for them, probably not from this DOJ, but hopefully the Bar Association or someone else, the Illinois Bar, will take care of it.
0: And here's U.S. Attorney Boutros.
2: Boutros saying, quote, I will tell Your Honor that as upset as you are and have been, I too had not seen conduct like that, and it upset me, which is why we did dismiss that indictment.
0: Now, we'll continue to follow what happens right here. But as I've said before, just to take the plane up 5,000 feet and look back down, this is a intellectually dishonest, ethically exhausted and bankrupt, and challenged Department of Justice that has been cut, 5,000, 8,000 people left, and they were not replaced, or they were not replaced with competent people. And they have, that's why you have, 2-week-old prosecutors, running around, sitting idly by while there's prosecutorial misconduct. Or Lindsey Halligan, who's only been a prosecutor for minutes in the Eastern District of Virginia, violating the Fifth and Sixth Amendment rights of people. This prosecutor violating the Fifth and Sixth Amendment rights of people in the grand jury. What is it with this administration? It's because the tone is set from the top. They are given permission to be weasels in court, to be slippery little eels, to violate their primary ethical rules about candor to the tribunal, candor to the opponent. They are officers of the court. I am an officer of the court. They've sworn to uphold the Constitution and abide by the rules of professional conduct of the place where they are regulated, of the federal bar, for instance, in Illinois. And yet they throw it all away. They throw it on the scrap pile of, keeping their jobs, bootlicking Donald Trump, or because their bosses are also ethically challenged.
3: Donald Trump just gave what was clearly the worst Memorial Day speech in presidential history. He mocked our service members who made the ultimate sacrifice, and he tried to do jokes during his speech, and he said, I don't see a lot of Donalds at Arlington National Cemetery, and he tried to get laughs out of the crowd. It's Memorial Day. What are you doing? And then he messed up the name of the first individual he was talking about and called him Christ Man. Here, play this clip.
4: By the name of Private Christ Man, Private William Henry Christman of Pennsylvania, who died, is 19 years old. He was a great young man, they say. Beside him are more than 18,000 other young men named William, over 20,000 named John, over 13,000 named James,

0: joined over time by Isaac, Elijah, Earls, Hanks, Helens, Juans, Margaret's, Marius, Donald's. Not too many. And others whose names tell the true story of American greatness, and greatness it is.
1: Then Donald Trump kind of demeaned the sacrifice of the 13 service members who died during his catastrophic and unlawful war in Iran. And he was saying, look, it was only 13, and that's less than other wars out there. And look how successful I've been in my wars. Me, me, me, me, me. This isn't about you, Donald. This is Memorial Day. This is about those who made the ultimate sacrifice to our country. Here, play this clip.
0: In two wars recently, we've lost a total of 13 service members. In Venezuela, which was a complete and total victory, where we're working very closely with the Venezuela government right now. We took that over in one day. We lost no one. In Operation Epic Fury, we lost 13 wonderful souls, wonderful special people. These incredible men and women gave their lives to ensure that the world's number one state sponsor of terror will never have a nuclear weapon. Oh, and they won't. They will never have a nuclear weapon. I'm sure you know that.
1: Then before Donald Trump gave his speech, he started once again falling asleep while others were talking. Here, play this clip.
2: This day began as Decoration Day, when widows and orphans and other mourners placed flowers and ribbons on some 20,000 graves.
1: He struggled to read the teleprompter throughout this speech. He couldn't read the word hallowed and just said howl. Here, play this clip right here.
0: Today, here at Arlington, a very special place, that howl, burial grounds, battlefields across the country.
1: And because Donald Trump refused to read the names of the service members who lost their lives in his catastrophic and unlawful war in Iran, let us do that right here on the Midas Touch Network. Major General John Kleiner, Captain Ariana Savino, Tech Sergeant Ashley B. Pruitt, Captain Seth Koval, Captain Curtis J. Anth, Tech Sergeant Tyler H. Simmons, Sergeant Benjamin Pennington, Chief Warrant Officer Robert M. Marzon, Major Jeffrey O'Brien, Sergeant Declan Cody, Sergeant First Class Nicole Ammer, Sergeant First Class Noah Tijens, Captain Cody Cork. That's what you should have done, Donald. Then, after this speech, he drove back to the White House, where, for reasons that appear unclear, although I think we know what he was doing here, he started inspecting the pillars. And by the way, reporter Kelly Meyer just flagged why Donald Trump was inspecting the pillars. He's going to tear them down. The Washington Post previously reported how the Trump-appointed head of a federal arts commission is proposing to replace the pillars with a more ornate style favored by Donald Trump. Those modern decorative columns, a style known as Corinthian, are considered the most luxurious in classical architecture and appear on buildings such as the U.S. Capitol and the Supreme Court. They have long been deployed on Trump's properties, and the president has handpicked them for his planned White House ballroom, too. So Donald Trump now planning to rip down the pillars on the White House, and he's inspecting them on Memorial Day. That's where his mind is right now. And while Donald Trump was inspecting the pillars at the White House, take a look at this photo right here. Construction crews are busy setting up the new UFC stage on the White House South Lawn. And in a few weeks, there's going to be a UFC fight at the White House. Look, Americans want healthcare. Americans want to be able to afford things. Americans do not want UFC fights at the White House. Do y'all remember former President Obama when he was doing the White House Correspondents' Dinner event and he showed what a Trump White House would look like, and it like literally looks like what Donald Trump is turning the White House into now? Remember that image right there? Donald Trump goes, this is all Donald Trump was thinking about clearly during his speech, not Memorial Day. He doesn't give a crap about our fallen service members. That was damn obvious from that speech. He's inspecting the pillars. Dude, what is this guy doing? And then state regime media, which called itself Fox, tried to normalize Donald Trump's behavior and that Donald Trump was referring to Democrats as Democrats. And they read Donald Trump's Memorial Day message was, "Happy Memorial Day, except to the Democrats." Do you know how pathetic you make our nation look when you behave this way every damn day? Here, this is what they were saying on State Regime. Let's play this clip.
3: The president has also shared his thoughts on the holiday, posting earlier today on Truth Social. He said, "Happy Memorial Day to all, including the Democrats who are disrespectful to our military and all the tremendous success that has had over the last year. God bless those that have made the ultimate sacrifice. I love you all." Not too far from the White House, there's a special parade underway.
1: More posts from Donald Trump. Rather than acknowledge our service members who made the ultimate sacrifice, he makes it about himself. A photo of himself and J.D. Vance and Marco Rubio and Hegseth. And then Donald Trump writes, "We are in good hands," and it's a photo of them. We are certainly not in good hands in this nation. Then he attacks former President Obama and former President Biden with weird AI memes where there's photos of them saying, "Let's negotiate." And then there's like a photo of a terrorist, which Donald Trump in a racist manner is saying is Iran. They go, "I will blow shit up. I will blow shit up." And then Donald Trump in this AI deranged meme goes, "I will blow shit up." And then he has the terrorists go, "Let's negotiate." Really? Because that's not what's happening right now. You gave up the Strait of Hormuz. You've lost the United States security umbrella for the rest of the world. You've demeaned and alienated our allies. Quite literally, you couldn't have done it worse. Even if you tried. More Trump posts about Obama. He hates Obama and Biden. This is what this deranged lunatic is posting all day right now. As I mentioned in the video I made earlier today, also Donald Trump is now demanding that all Arab nations join in alliances with Israel, or else the United States will not enter into a peace deal with Iran. I kid you not, Donald Trump's post is that Saudi Arabia and Qatar and Pakistan and any Arab nation that has not joined the Abraham Accords to have direct alliances with Israel must join if the United States will make peace with Iran. I mean, after Donald Trump and Netanyahu launched this unlawful and catastrophic war in Iran together, and then Rubio said we did it because Israel wanted us to do it, now you're saying the only way the U.S. gets out of the catastrophic and unlawful war in Iran is if Arab nations that don't want to do any deals with Israel until the genocide in Gaza ends and until the Palestinian state is recognized throughout the entire world, that unless these Arab nations make an alliance with Israel, then you won't do a peace so the American people continue to suffer? I mean, what in the world are we even doing here on this Memorial Day? And then it should also, that was Donald Trump's social media post. He posted that over and over again. I don't need to keep on reposting that. It's horrific. And then just so you see what's going on in the rest of the world right now, like Donald Trump thought that he was special in his trip to China, despite the fact that Xi Jinping looked Donald Trump in the face and talked about America's decline, and Donald Trump just took it. He took it like the pathetic, weak loser that he is. Well, right now in China, while Donald Trump was giving that speech, you had Serbian President Vučić, sometimes referred to in Europe as Little Putin for his alliance with Putin. He visited China and got his own ceremony with the little children as well, where Xi Jinping showed Vučić far more respect than he did to Donald Trump. Here, play this clip. You know who's also in China right now? Pakistan. Yeah, as you're demeaning Pakistan and attacking Pakistan, as they are the mediators trying to reach a resolution between the United States and Iran, and as they, once again, the same way the mediator in Oman, the foreign minister of Oman, reached a deal in principle between the United States and Iran, and then Donald Trump and Netanyahu bombed Iran in the end of February after a deal was made. Pakistan is now seeing that they're just the new Oman. They reached the deal in principle 2 days ago, then all the warmongers and neocons and Netanyahu, all of those things combined, reached out to Donald Trump, said, "No way you can do this." And in fact, Israel announced that it was going to be increasing its attacks on Lebanon right now. This is what Netanyahu and Defense Minister Katz talked about earlier today. And Israel's Channel 14 is reporting that Netanyahu said in a video message he's asking the Israeli military to step on the gas even more, saying the war with Hezbollah continues. The IDF has prepared a broad strike plan targeting targeting buildings and infrastructure it claims is used by Hezbollah and is recommending immediate implementation. That's what Channel 14 is saying. DropSite does a good analysis here. The news comes amid what the Israeli outlet describes as a particular difficult month in the northern sector. 11 Israeli soldiers killed, mostly by explosive FPV drones, sustained attrition along the confrontation line and growing anger among northern residents. Senior IDF officers and commanders have also voiced sharp internal criticism that current policy is not generating deterrence. And then also, we saw in the past, 48 hours, all of those additional medics who were killed by Israel. I showed it in the video earlier this morning as well in Lebanon. Horrible, horrible stuff. By the way, here is what's going on right now in China. Here's what Pakistan's president had to say during his trip. Let's play this clip right here.
4: Our two Iron Brother countries and this unique relationship is next to none. Your Excellency, last year I witnessed Chinese military prowess at the parade. I was invited there, and that showed the world that under your dynamic leadership, China is not only a world-class economic power, it is also a military power meant for progress and peace in the world.
1: Yeah, that was Pakistan's Prime Minister Sharif right there. And just to remind you what a deranged lunatic Donald Trump is on Memorial Day, this is what Donald Trump previously said about the Medal of Freedom, the civilian medal being much better than the Congressional Medal of Honor, because the Medal of Honor is for people who are in very bad shape because they've been hit so many times by bullets or they're dead. But when you get the Medal of Freedom, like Miriam Adelson, who gave Donald Trump hundreds of millions of dollars to establish an embassy in Jerusalem, then that's a much better award than winning than getting an award for actual sacrifice to our nation in the military. Here, play this clip.
5: I have to say, Miriam, I watched Sheldon sitting so proud in the White House when we gave Miriam the Presidential Medal of Freedom. That's the highest award you can get as a civilian. It's the equivalent of the Congressional Medal of Honor, but civilian version. It's actually much better because everyone gets the Congressional Medal of Honor. That's soldiers. They're either in very bad shape because they've been hit so many times by bullets, or they're dead. She gets it, and she's a healthy, beautiful woman. It's fair. And they're rated equal.
1: And finally, I'll just remind you what Donald Trump said on last Memorial Day, where he said grocery prices are down and gas prices are down. Let's play this clip.
6: You've lost 13. We've lost in two major wars. We took over Venezuela. We essentially took over Iran. And we've lost so far 13 people. Somebody else would have lost 100,000 people. Okay? But I get a kick when I look at somebody on television. He's lost 13 people.
1: Really, Donald? Really? Because the American people are absolutely suffering.
7: In the afterglow of the dismissal of Kilmer Abrego Garcia's indictment for vindictive prosecution by the Department of Justice led in Washington, the Southern Poverty Law Center, one of the leading anti-hate group organizations in America, has filed its own motion to dismiss its indictment in Alabama for vindictive prosecution, citing two public statements made by Donald Trump, by FBI Director Kash Patel, by Acting Department of Justice Attorney General Todd Blanche, by the Carolyn Levitt, the press secretary. You name it, they've all said it. And the Southern Poverty Law Center, which cites to Abrego Garcia's matter, I knew that was going to open the floodgates of vindictive prosecution motions, which are rarely filed and even more rarely granted, being filed against the Department of Justice. When the leadership in Washington is making all of the decisions, of course it could be tied directly to Donald Trump's calls to dismantle the Southern Poverty Law Center. He calls it a Democratic hoax. He calls it a group that actually funds terrorism instead of doing what it's been doing since 1971. It's been dismantling the architecture around hate groups, suing them out of existence, suing the KKK into financial ruin. Instead, Donald Trump gaslights us, puts us in the upside down world, and says that the Southern Poverty Law Center funded things like Charlottesville, Virginia, and Unite the Right, and Unite the White, or whatever it was supposed to be, when that is a lie. Southern Poverty Law Center, I've been relying on it since I was in college for accurate reporting, for their undercover operations to take down using informants in any way they can, including lawsuits, white supremacist groups, anti-government groups, fascist groups, Antifa groups. But Donald Trump lumps them in as Antifa and says they must be put out of existence. The motion for vindictive prosecution, which is up on Legal AF Substack for paid members to review, 47 pages, I think is a work of art. I'm going to go through it here, read to you from certain aspects of it, and tell you why I think they're going to be successful. And somebody that's in hot water right now is Acting Attorney General Todd Blanche, emphasis on the word acting. Todd Blanche is, so far on his resume as acting, is the Seashell indictment against former FBI Director James Comey, the indictment of the Southern Poverty Law Center, and the creation of the Weaponization Fund and his attempt to get it funded by Congress and the Senate in order to pay people who beat up police on Jan 6 to get them some cash. This does not bode well for his legacy, and I think the Southern Poverty Law Center was kind not to mention the fact that the 1776 fund created by Donald Trump, which is not going to be funded apparently by the Senate, would have, if it were up and running, it would be funding the very paramilitary and terrorist organizations and white nationalist organizations that the Southern Poverty Law Center has spent a lifetime going after. If anybody's funding them, it is the Trump administration, not the Southern Poverty Law Center. I'm Michael Popak. You're here on Wednesday to kick off Legal AF. 12 fresh new videos all day today. And take a moment, hit the free subscribe button. Okay. And I'll tie this to the Kilmer Abrego Garcia case. Here is how they kick off their filing. They started off with President Trump's own social media post on the 24th of April, before the indictment. The Southern Poverty Law Center, one of the greatest political scams in American history, has been charged with fraud. This is another Democrat hoax, along with Act Blue and many others. If it's true, the 2020 presidential election should be permanently wiped from the books and be of no further force or effect. Thank you for your attention to this matter, President DJT. So Southern Poverty Law Center produces every year a couple of things that seem to have rattled some white nationalist cages here, including the one Donald Trump resides in. One, they published the hate map, like a heat map, showing anti-government and paramilitary white nationalist and other extremist groups' activity in America. And they also published the year in hate. They've also been very public about the Trump administration and criticize them, which is why they're claiming this violates their First Amendment rights as well. Here's what they say on page one. President Trump's triumphant statement on April 24, 3 days after an indictment was unsealed against the Southern Poverty Law Center, was the latest manifestation of a top-down retributive campaign in which he directed his Justice Department to go after those individuals and groups he deemed his political enemies. How will the Southern Poverty Law Center prove that? By getting criminal discovery, Brady material from the government about the connection between Todd Blanche, the Alabama prosecutors, Akash Singh, Todd Blanche's right-hand person, and the Alabama investigators, and how closely tied the Department of Justice was to Alabama in bringing this decision to indict. To carry out the president's directive, says the motion, others in the administration targeted the SPLC. The administration has falsely accused the SPLC of being anti-Christian, of aiding the Biden administration's weaponization of the Department of Justice, of participating in political violence, and most recently of helping to rig the 2020 election against President Trump. It goes on. They then say that after praising his indictment that his Justice Department handed him, President Trump went further. He publicly proclaimed the improper political motive behind the case, branding the Southern Poverty Law Center a Democratic hoax. The president laid bare admissions of the true purpose of the charges against the SPLC are not only the only evidence of his improper charges against one of his perceived adversaries. And then they go off and talk about all of the clips and quotes from Kash Patel to Todd Blanche to Donald Trump. Well, let's play them in order. Kash Patel, Todd Blanche, Donald Trump about the Southern Poverty Law Center. Play them.
8: I just want to say that again. They used the fraudulently raised money by lying to their donor network, thousands of Americans, to go ahead and actually pay the leadership of these supposed violent extremist groups. The groups, as the general laid out, include the Ku Klux Klan, the United Klans of America, Unite to Right, National Alliance, the National Socialist Movement, the Aryan Nation Motorcycle Club, and the National Socialist Party of America, and also the American Front. In at least one of these matters, our investigation revealed that funds were used to facilitate the commission of further state and federal offenses, totaling over $3 million.
9: I want to make sure I understand. You're alleging that the Southern Poverty Law Center was paying the leaders of KKK and other groups to continue their operations? Is that...
10: I'm not alleging it. The grand jury returned an indictment that says that. And so what the investigation found, according to the indictment that was returned today, is that they were paying... So Southern Poverty Law Center is raising money, asking folks to give them money to dismantle racism. And over a very long period of time, they were using some of the money they raised from donors to pay to, they call them field, you know, basically to informants, for information, for access, to just pay them for certain, to do certain things. And so, yes, that's exactly what the indictment charges.
11: Southern lawyers financing the KKK and lots of other radical, terrible groups. And then they go out and they say, oh, we've got to stop the KKK. And yet they give them hundreds of thousands and even millions of dollars.
12: They were right.
11: It's a total scam run by the Democrats. It shows you that, like Charlottesville was all funded by the Southern Law. That was a Southern Law deal, too. And it was done to make me look bad, and it turned out to be a total fake. It basically was a rigged election. I hope one of your 60-minute episodes, which really hasn't changed very much from the last few years, I'm surprised, but one of those episodes should be on Southern Law and the fact that they spent millions and millions of dollars on absolute far-right and just bad, bad groups. And then they'd use those groups and they'd say, these are Republican groups and we're coming to your rescue. And they're the ones that have funded it and they're the ones that keep them going.
7: And it's the series of false statements to try to justify the indictment that the Southern Poverty Law Center smartly uses against the indictment to prove that they have met their burden of showing either actual vindictiveness or at least carried their burden of showing presumption of vindictiveness, which shifts the burden to the government to prove that their prosecution is not vindictive. That's what happened in the Abrego Garcia case. The Abrego Garcia case, while the judge in the Middle District of Tennessee, while he did not find, based on the limited record, that there was actual vindictive prosecution, he said there was enough for the presumption based on statements made by, again, Todd Blanche, that shifted the burden to the government, and then the government did not properly shift the burden or prove, which is how that burden shifting works, prove that the indictment was not brought vindictively. And that's the two bites at the apple that a defendant like the SPLC gets in a federal courtroom. And we're here, of course, in Alabama, which is in the 11th Circuit. This is what they say on page 30 related to Abrego Garcia, which just got dismissed in the last 48 hours. In dismissing the indictment, it's on page 30, against Mr. Abrego Garcia, the district court there found that the government had not rebutted the presumption of vindictiveness. As evidence to support the presumption, the court relied on statements by Mr. Blanche, the DOJ, that DOJ reopened its investigation after Mr. Abrego Garcia challenged his deportation, leading a Maryland federal judge to question the executive branch's deportation decision. Mr. Singh, also involved in Abrego Garcia, the right-hand person of the then Deputy Attorney General, Mr. Singh's direction of the Abrego-Garcia indictment, according to the court, ties the indictment to Blanche's vindictive motive. The court found that credible, objective evidence shows that but for Abrego-Garcia's successful lawsuit, the government would not have indicted Abrego there. The record here, the Southern Poverty Law Center, like in Abrego-Garcia, reveals sufficient evidence of presumed vindictiveness to justify dismissal, or at a minimum, as the court did in that case, to order discovery as discussed in more detail below. Give us the documents, Judge, and we'll come back and prove our case. And I think that's exactly what's going to happen here. Now, it may take a minute just to put this on a proper timeline. In Abrego-Garcia, they filed their papers, the motion for vindictive prosecution, last summer. It took the judge, Judge Crenshaw, until October of 2025 to find that those papers supported at least a presumption of vindictive prosecution to shift the burden to the government. Now, from October until he made his ruling towards the end of May, it's another six, you know, October, November, that's another 6 months, 7 months. We finally got the vindictive prosecution result after a trial a couple of months ago in March. So it's going to take a minute. This could be a 7, 8, 9 month, 10 month process. And it may well go up, as Abrego-Garcia will go up to the appellate court, in this case, the 11th Circuit Court of Appeals. The justice of the Supreme Court who sits over the 11th is Clarence Thomas, and then it goes to the United States Supreme Court. But this is not going to be repeat episodes. I am going to be talking about motions for vindictive prosecution. Put it down in the time capsule at least 12 to 20 more times in different parties, political enemies of Donald Trump as perceived, before his administration is over. Especially if Todd Blanche stays in his chair. There's nothing that's too low for Todd Blanche. Not after he indicted Comey over seashells. Not after he went and got his head handed to him by the Senate Republicans to set up a fund to reward people who beat up the police. Not after going after the Southern Poverty Law Center. You know, it's one of the titular organizations that supports our democracy and roots out hate groups and extremist groups in our society. And we got the head of the FBI, the head of the DOJ, and the head of the government going after them. What an upside down world. Only a federal court can right and right side up. James Comey's going to bring a vindictive prosecution motion. That's for sure. He's already gotten a delay and extension of his a return date or his trial date for his indictment to give him time to file that motion. So that's coming. If and when they ever indict John O'Brien, the former CIA director, he's going to bring it. Same thing with Adam Schiff. If they ever get him on mortgage fraud BS, he's going to bring it. Letitia James, if they ever re-indict her successfully, which they haven't as of yet, she's going to bring it. And the list goes on. Judge Beryl Howell, a federal judge in the District of Columbia, is taking matters seriously about whether the Trump administration, its new Director of Homeland Security and ICE, are planning to scare the crap out of voters at the polls using ICE agents and military. The Department of Justice and others in the administration scoff at that. Like, well, what's the big deal about having, armed agents walking around intimidating people at polling places? But Judge Beryl Howell, who knows a thing or two about intimidation and the impact on an election, having presided over most of the grand jury work that led to the indictment of Donald Trump for election interference, Judge Beryl Howell has now issued, just in the last few moments, what I consider to be the Guinness World Book of Records for longest minute order. A minute order is a docket entry. It usually lasts about a paragraph. This goes on for several screens, meaning that the judge is very concerned that there be no delay, and she's ordered that the government produce on her schedule all documents to the Democratic National Committee and the other plaintiffs, led by Mark Elias, Democracy Forward, Democracy Docket, to produce those documents ASAP so that from there, the Democratic National Committee and others can take appropriate steps in court, including potentially getting an injunction to block it. Got to get the documents and information first. And you're getting yours here on Legal AF. I'm Michael Popak. Hit the free subscribe button. Let's get to the what I refer to as the world's longest minute order. Just shows you how quickly she wanted to get this order out. Now, Beryl Howell used to be the chief judge of all things in the federal district court in the District of Columbia. She presided over dozens of Jan 6th insurrectionist trials. She sentenced many of them, all of which have now, of course, been pardoned. She also was the judge involved with the trial of Rudy Giuliani for defamation that resulted in hundreds of millions of dollars of damages being awarded to Ruby Freeman and Shay Moss. Just wanted to orient you as to which judge we're talking about. She successfully opposed many things the Trump administration has tried to do, including trying to put law firms on blacklists and deny them the ability to earn a living representing people before the government because Donald Trump didn't like the law firms or who they hired or what lawyers were working there, etc. Here's the minute order that has just come out. Upon consideration of the parties' joint meet and confer report, that means the parties were required to report to the judge after having a discussion about where they were, directing defendants to begin processing records potentially responsive to plaintiff's request at a rate of 500 pages per month for each outstanding request, further directing the parties to file by July 1 another joint status report, the judge is now stepping in. At issue in this case, the judge says, is defendant's responses to plaintiff's 11 Freedom of Information Act requests to three defendants, the Department of Justice, Department of Homeland Security, and Department of Defense, seeking records related to the deployment of uniformed military or National Guard personnel to polling places, ballot drop boxes, or election offices. You know, that's serious. Judges take voter intimidation really seriously. Supreme Court may not, but your run-of-the-mill district court judge really does. Even if you have the head of the Department of Justice make statements like this one. Play the clip of Todd Blanche so you see what's concerning the judge. Play it.
12: Now, when it comes to ICE officers, you recently expressed some support to deploy them to polling locations, armed federal officers. Now, how do you reconcile that with, obviously, the federal law that prohibits federal law enforcement to be armed at these locations?
13: Well, that's not true. I have not said that. What we have talked about is whether there's a need to make sure our elections are fair, to make sure that only people who are supposed to be voting are voting, which isn't an incredible statement to be made by a government official. I hope everybody in Congress, everybody in the Senate thinks that. Now, the other thing is, if you're here illegally, you are not allowed to vote. So I also am not sure of the uproar of the risk of having a Border Patrol or an ICE agent at a polling location or looking into whether somebody is voting that shouldn't be. If you are here illegally, you cannot vote. And so what's the risk? Why wouldn't everybody in Washington, everybody in the United States be supportive of that to make sure that people that are here illegally are not voting? I don't know.
12: So you are in support of federal immigration officers to be checking the validity of someone's voting status?
13: I was basically not talking about whether I'm supporting or not supporting it. My point is that this idea should not be complicated. It's what we're saying is that if you're here illegally, you can't vote. How do we find out if somebody is here illegally? All kinds of different ways. One way is using immigration information and databases that the Border Patrol has, and we will do everything that we can to keep people from voting who shouldn't vote.
7: All right, over the last several months, 7 months, the judge continues, the defendants have produced no responsive records. So she said, I'll give you a break, 500 a month. So there should be 3,500 pages already produced. So far, it's zero. The components of the three agencies have not yet, are as follows. The Federal Protection Service has not started the search. Customs and Border Patrol has no timeline as to when the search will be completed. ICE has found no documents, and the Department of Homeland Security has about 2,000 documents that may be responsive, and they're still searching. As to the DOJ, the Criminal Division has found no responsive documents. The FBI says that it anticipates getting stuff done by July 17th. You can see where this judge is going now. And that they've collected 55 gigabytes of data. The parties commendably worked together to reduce the review burden by narrowing the scope of search. And as of yet, there's no searches yet begun by these entities. You can see she's getting hotter and hotter as she writes this order, this minute order. While defendants urge that the processing of the request at issue not be expedited, plaintiffs focus on the time-sensitive importance of the records, the importance of the records to the prospect of a free and fair election in November. Indeed, the time-sensitive nature of the request and the fact that the records are sought to inform an imminent public debate dictate the resolution of the party's competing proposals. The 2026 midterm elections are currently already unfolding. People are already voting. The court's equitable powers to expedite processing will thus be relied upon to supplement the work of both sides. And she therefore says that she's going to enforce and set a timeline here that's going to get these documents into the hands of those that need them in order to do whatever injunction they need to do in an expeditious fashion. So it's the right thing to do. She let the parties work it out. She gave reasonable, aspirational goals. And when those goals were met with derision, or the federal government just sort of mocked the judge by not producing any documents at all, she stepped back in and said, I got this. You know, let the parties work it out. And she's even commending the lawyers. She doesn't believe it's the lawyer's fault. She believes it's the client's fault on the government side. Well, of course it is. You think the government cares? You know, they think it's an okay thing. They've always said it was an okay thing to send agents to the polling place. Look, I've grown up being a poll watcher, being an election lawyer inside the polls to make sure that there's a full and fair and free election and election integrity. And make sure voters aren't afraid. They don't pull up to the polling place, see, you know, a van filled with masked agents and say, you know what, screw this. Who needs this? I don't think I've done anything wrong. Did I pay that parking ticket? Did I return that library book? Is my taillight broken? I'm out of here, you know? So it's not just scaring off the criminals. It's scaring off people who just were like, I don't need this. And the line is longer as a result. You know, anytime the federal government gets involved with a process, the line doesn't get shorter, it gets longer. And that shouldn't be. I mean, the states run elections. That's why states have rules on the books. States have rules on the books about law enforcement in uniform if they're not voting, hanging around a polling place. They're not allowed. There's a level of security, but they can't stand there brandishing their weapons and sort of, you know, glaring with their, you know, sorry, with their aviator frames, you know, and their hats as people are trying to vote. There's a good reason that the founding fathers wanted states to control elections and to cut down on voter intimidation, which is therefore another version of voter suppression. We're glad that Beryl Howell is here. We'll continue to follow the case and the resulting case once the documents are turned over, which I'm sure are going to reveal they're planning to do exactly that. Scare the crap out of Democrats, primarily in blue states. You already hear Trump announcing that in 19 states, I'm assuming they're all blue or purple, he's going to be sending in election integrity lawyers to... Yeah, so are we. I got news for him. I've been doing this a long time myself, Trump, more than you have, and I have voted more than you have. And I've been an election integrity lawyer and a lawyer for the parties more than you have. And the Democrats are ready as well. And for every Republican that's going to be standing in a precinct, there's going to be a counterpart Democrat lawyer, well-trained, well-versed, you know, in that room as well, you know? And I'll be there 10 minutes before the Republicans with a box of Krispy Kreme donuts and a box of coffee, making friends with the election workers before the poll even opens.
14: Trump is going head-to-head against Rupert Murdoch, refiling a $10 billion lawsuit against the Wall Street Journal. And front and center is testimony that Ghislaine Maxwell gave to Todd Blanche back in July 2025. You remember that interview where we thought that Todd Blanche was actually acting as Trump's personal attorney and not a representative of the American people, an employee of the Department of Justice? Well, sure enough, a quote from there is right in this refiled complaint where Trump is demanding $10 billion from the Wall Street Journal. My name is Dina Dahl with the Midas Touch Network. Let's get into this. Now, as we know, the Wall Street Journal published back in July 17th of 2025, the very first evidence of this letter, the letter written by Trump in the birthday book. Ghislaine Maxwell had evidently compiled a birthday book back in 2003 for Epstein's 50th birthday. And in it was a letter from Trump, the drawing and the poem that ended with the line written, evidently a script between Trump and Epstein. And the line at the end of it was, "Happy birthday, and may every day be another wonderful secret." Now, we have not at that point seen this drawing. In September, the House Oversight Committee obtained this book, and we were all able to see the drawing and the poem. But at that time, it was just a description of it. The Wall Street Journal, in their article, said that Trump denied this letter, that he said this was not his letter, this was not his drawing. The Wall Street Journal also put in the article that they reached out to the Department of Justice, and they reached out to the FBI. The Department of Justice had no comment. The FBI did not respond. And they said they also sent an interview request to Ghislaine Maxwell and didn't hear back. So they went ahead and published the article. And sure enough, Trump went ahead and filed a $10 billion defamation lawsuit, saying that they printed this and they shouldn't have, and they defamed him. Well, this was dismissed last month by Judge Gale. This was out of the Southern District in Florida, federal district court, who said, "You have not even created a reasonable inference that there is malice. You need a standard of malice in order to prove defamation when somebody is a public figure or it's a public matter." Here, it's really both. You're dealing with somebody who's literally president at the time, and you're talking about the Epstein files. So you have to prove that the newspaper in this case either knew what they were saying was false or had reckless disregard to the truth. And at the very beginning of the case, this lawsuit, you just need a reasonable inference. You don't need to actually prove it. You're not going that far along. Obviously, if this goes to a jury, then you're going to have to prove it. But you just have to plead enough facts to get over a motion to dismiss, to have a reasonable inference. The problem is, Trump had none of that because the Wall Street Journal did their job. They said that they had reviewed the book themselves. They reached out to everybody involved. They did enough investigating. So the judge dismissed it outright, said you have not really even have any reasonable inference as to facts, but gave Trump a chance to refile. And of course, Trump refiled. It's very interesting, just as a side note, that Murdoch is fighting this lawsuit as opposed to ABC that settled their defamation case. CBS, as we know, was trying to get their Paramount deal. They sued, Meta sued. Whether or not Trump thought that Murdoch was just going to hand him some money or not, Murdoch didn't. He fought it and he won. So Trump is resuing $10 billion, the same amount he actually sued the American people for. He seems to like that number, even if there's no factual basis for that number. So in this lawsuit, he now, this new complaint, he brings in a detail about that Todd Blanche interview of Ghislaine Maxwell. As we know, they were very happy with what Ghislaine Maxwell told Todd Blanche because she was sent to that very cushy prison where she got a lot more benefits after that interview. Trump quotes from that interview where she said that she had no recollection of whether or not Trump sent in a letter to that birthday book. And he says in this refile complaint that she said it under a penalty of perjury to a federal officer. Of course, this federal officer was Todd Blanche, who has been Trump's personal criminal attorney, who was Trump's attorney during the defense of the civil case of E. Jean Carroll, which, of course, now we see the Department of Justice even looking into criminal charges against E. Jean Carroll, despite the fact that she'd beat Trump twice. This Todd Blanche, and also the fact that we know that Ghislaine Maxwell has perjured herself before. But regardless of all of that, it actually means nothing in this case because whether or not Ghislaine Maxwell said something about that letter after the article was published has nothing to do with the publication of the article, because it's at the time the article is published what information they knew about it. The fact that she said to a federal officer after the fact means nothing, except this is more confirmation of what we all thought, that Todd Blanche hurried up and went and interviewed Ghislaine Maxwell about a week after that article was published, about a week after Trump filed it, and collected some evidence that Trump then used in this lawsuit. We were all wondering whether or not Todd Blanche was acting in our interest or not, or whether or not he was acting as Trump's personal attorney. Those actions seem to be more about Trump's personal attorney. Certainly what we've seen Todd Blanche do with that IRS $10 billion lawsuit, where he hasn't filed one motion of defense, but allowed a $1.776 billion settlement fund to appear. He has a lot of actions where he seems to be acting as Trump's personal attorney. But the timing of that interview and then the use of a statement made to now try to get money. Perhaps Murdoch will stand up to him. Perhaps he won't. He certainly thinks that people in the past have not stood up to him. Also, interestingly, another fact in this complaint that was not an initial one is he says that Murdoch, he called Murdoch and he said, this is not true. Like, basically, you cannot publish this. And let's just take a step back here for a second. The fact that you have a sitting president of the United States suing a private publication at all for defamation is in itself so anti-democratic, because we need robust reporting. To have somebody who has the power of the presidency behind them try to intimidate a publication is in itself just exactly against what you would expect the protections of the First Amendment to be. But this is what he does. Sitting as the president, he calls up this owner of this newspaper and says, basically, this isn't true. Don't publish it. And evidently, Murdoch, according to this complaint, says, quote, I will take care of it. And Trump says in the complaint that he had a reasonable, you know, it was reasonable for him to assume that this would not get published. First of all, this has nothing to do with whether or not this was malice. Trump had already told the Wall Street Journal, the press secretary had already told the Wall Street Journal, his lawyers had already told the Wall Street Journal that this wasn't true. That is not enough to not publish an article, because again, nobody is usually going to admit if a story about them that is bad is true. So their own denial is not enough if the investigation shows the reporters and the newspapers enough to believe it is true. So Trump saying that he spoke to the owner and the owner said, I will take care of it, was somehow evidence of malice. That is not evidence of malice. So both of the new facts that he puts in this complaint, Ghislaine Maxwell's statement, Rupert Murdoch's statement, neither one of them help his malice claim.
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16: 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The Majority Report with Sam Cedar.
18: It is Friday, May 29th, 2026. My name is Emma Vigeland, in for Sam Cedar, and this is the five-time award-winning Majority Report. We are broadcasting live, Steps, from the industrially ravaged Gowanus Canal in the heartland of America, downtown Brooklyn, USA. On the program today, David Griscom, author of The Myth of Red Texas, host of The Jacobin Show, co-host of Left Reckoning, and of the new Substack, The Rattler, will join us to talk about the news of the week and particularly the Texas results. Got to get the Texas expert on for that. Also on the program, it's been 3 months since Trump started his illegal war on Iran, killing over 160 children at a girls' school, among many others. No update on that Pentagon investigation. Vance and Trump claim that the U.S. and Iran are close to a deal, which would be an extension of the existing ceasefire that the U.S. and Israel keep violating. Speaking of ceasefire violations, Netanyahu orders the IDF to steal 70% of the Gaza Strip. A New York Times Siena poll finds that two-thirds of voters under 30 are dissatisfied with both parties. And when you look at dissatisfied voters more broadly, 80% of them oppose aid to Israel. But these are the undecideds. This is the vote. Trump's CFTC asked a judge to reverse its own court victory against the Winklevoss twins' crypto company. Would you be shocked to find out that they donated to Trump's campaign, the ballroom, and are in business with Eric? No, you would not. Trump also scrapped an executive order that said AI might need regulation and they should volunteer some information, maybe, because David Sachs intervened, worried that it would be mandatory at some point. Trump's DOJ is also suing Massachusetts

0: Yeah, shoot, I had it. Chevalier, eh? No, Chevalier, Chevalier,
1: Chevalier.
0: Chevalier. There we go. I'm so sorry. I'd practice this. But she's amazing. A former organizer of the Gaza encampment at Columbia. Tough primary race in New York's 13th district. But if Zoran's endorsing with a month to the primary, I'd love to see those internals. Seems like she might have a shot. A Trump-appointed federal judge gives the go-ahead to the administration's attack on mail-in voting. And lastly, at least 8 protesters arrested outside the Geo Group Newark ICE jail, where immigrants have been on a week-long hunger strike. All this and more on today's Majority Report. Welcome to the show, everybody. It is Friday. Hello, Matt. Hello, Brian. We are without Sam. Thinks he's better than us.
1: He's gone Hollywood.
0: Yeah, right. I should give it back to him. Yeah. You know, when I go out to like promote the show and things like that, I'm doing this for the betterment of everyone involved. He's actually doing Hollywood things. Just when you thought his head couldn't get any bigger, now he's in show business?
2: Yeah, just piles into the Rolls Royce, says hi to his driver.
0: Sam's just going to wear sunglasses for the rest of his tenure on the Majority Report. I figured we'd kind of switch things up a little bit on this Friday because there's only so much we can do the back and forth on the Iran ceasefire with Trump trying to posture publicly about his position being stronger than it is. It is notable, I think, and I saw Trita Parsi make this point, that the Abraham Accords have really appeared at the 11th hour as these Iran negotiations continue, and the U.S. is feeling economic pain because the Iranians want to hurt Trump politically, and that makes total sense. I do think it's interesting to see the Abraham Accords come up again, because an insertion of the Abraham Accords into these negotiations that the U.S. is already losing is functionally a poison pill. Because the idea that normalization with Israel right now is in the interests of some of these governments, given how their population would react, I don't know, some stuff has happened since Trump 1.0, like the genocide in Gaza, that make things a little more difficult. So whoever's pushing Trump on that, I think, is deliberately trying to sabotage the negotiations on behalf of Israel. Something to just put a pin in. Trump and Vance are publicly saying that they're agreeing to this deal, but Iran hasn't said so, and they're the ones who get to decide. But let's turn to Maine here, because Susan Collins is worried. She's worried about her reelection chances. A few days ago, there was a poll done by the University of New Hampshire, and they released a poll showing that Plattner was 9 points ahead of Susan Collins, and 6% were undecided. So that's not good news for her. Not, you know, we'll see how the race shakes out. The primary is on June 9th. Obviously, Plattner is already on to the general. But he's had an impact on Maine politics more broadly. Troy Jackson is running for governor. And him and Bernie Sanders have rallied with him. He's been surging in recent weeks, along with Plattner. The other candidate was kind of considered a shoe-in on a really easy path to the nomination, and not so much anymore because of the movement that Plattner is sparking in the state.
2: And I'd recommend going and checking out Troy Jackson on Instagram. He's another, he's a logger, whereas Plattner's an oyster farmer, and it's just refreshing to see people run for politics that don't come from a legal background.
0: Exactly. This is what happens when you run a real candidate in Maine. And Susan Collins is on the trail trying to maintain her position in the Senate, and she's got to be a little worried, as I mentioned, because of this. And it's hard to imagine that there could have been a worse response to this question than the one that Susan Collins asked. She was campaigning in Auburn, Maine, and this is what she said when asked about her vote to support the Iraq War.
1: Senator Collins, Mr. Plattner says that you sent him to war, but in fact, he enlisted twice.
3: Correct.
1: What is your comment on that?
3: Well, first of all, he not only enlisted twice.

0: after the war was started, but he also went to work for a security company, a controversial one named Blackwater, after his term in the service was over. So I respect anyone who steps forward to serve their country, but the fact is that was Plattner's decision to serve. He was not drafted.
1: Thanks, guys.
2: Hey, you know who wasn't also drafted? Literally anybody for the past 50 years. It's been at least 5 decades since there's been a draft. We've had a volunteer force for that entire time. You know, if only the soldiers just didn't show up, it's their fault for RSVPing yes before they knew what the party was going to look like.
3: If you didn't enlist, you couldn't be sent.
2: Exactly. Right? Why didn't they strike?
3: That was a planted question, too. Like, that way that was framed, because if you look at the logos on the microphones, that was all media.
2: Yeah. Yeah. And, like, and this is honestly boomer mentality a little bit. Like, I mean, come on. It's your, pull yourself up by your bootstraps. You made this decision. Don't whine and complain now. But the people that are swayed by that argument are already voting for Susan Collins.
3: Yeah, according to the Republicans, you're a man when you're 18 when it comes to joining the military, but you're not a man when you're praising Hitler and you're 40.
2: Right, right. That's how, that's, you know how there's girl math? That's
3: right.
2: That's GOP math. I found that to be absolutely stunning. It's just incredible how, I saw Sam say this, how she just completely abdicates her responsibility as a lawmaker. But really, what I also see from this is how cynically people like Susan Collins view their public service. What does this say about what she views her responsibility really is to her own constituents, which include veterans and young people that she sent to war? You wonder why people don't have trust in government. It's because there are supposed to be folks in the theory of representative democracy that you elect that have some semblance of, like, basic duty to you as a person and have their constituents' best interests in mind. Here, Collins is essentially saying, you're on your own under my leadership. You're on your own. You made this decision when you're a teenager. That's on you, buddy. And the Blackwater thing, he did security as a security guard in a diplomatic context, and he has spoken about how, as a veteran, it was really difficult for him to reintegrate back into society because he was struggling with severe PTSD. And Republicans pretend to care about veterans my entire life because they can be used as propaganda objects. But that's how Susan Collins really views veterans. Hey, you decided to go and fight and join the force. The war I sold. So deal with it. You're homeless. You have mental health issues. You have PTSD. I mean, can I hand you some bootstraps? Here's Graham Plattner's response to her answer here.
4: Susan Collins voted to support starting the war in Iraq. On 3 occasions after that, she voted against withdrawing troops. On at least 2 occasions, she voted to fund the war.
0: That was Plattner's decision to serve.
4: Now, all these years later, instead of acknowledging that she was wrong, she's decided that she's going to blame those of us who in our late teens and early 20s signed up to serve our country. That somehow it's our fault that she and establishment politicians like her wanted to abuse our willingness to serve, to go send us off to fight in stupid wars that did nothing but make some people very, very rich at the expense of American taxpayer dollars. It's no surprise to me, because even today, she continues to not stand up against the stupid war in Iran. She continues to not stand up against any of the abuses or the idiocy coming out of the Trump administration. No, the answer for Susan Collins is that she didn't have any power at all. Her votes to support the war in Iraq, that didn't mean anything. Those of us who put on the uniform, those of us who joined the U.S. military, it's our fault for doing that. This is very, very expected from establishment Republican politicians who love to talk about supporting the troops, but in the end, will always desert us.
2: Boom. Boom. Oh, I wish you could run for president. I really do. I know I'm getting ahead of my skis here, but
3: do some things first.
2: I know, but I'm starting to feel hope again, and I'm not sure what's in the water.
3: Vodka?
2: Yeah, or just just proximity to Madison Square Garden. Here is Susan Collins, though, just to make sure that people know, first of all, how long this dinosaur has been in power.
1: This is October 10th, 2022.
2: Exactly.
1: 2002, sorry.
2: 2002, there you go. This is her supporting the authorization for the use of military force for the war in Iraq, which, by the way, our inability to repeal that is why Trump has been able to wage the illegal war in Iran. So you can draw a direct line from Susan Collins here to where we're at with this horrible war in Iran. But here she is speaking about why we need to invade Iraq in 2002.
5: Resume work on nuclear projects in 1998. According to British intelligence, Iraq also has attempted to obtain uranium from Africa. Mr. President, this is extraordinarily troubling. Since Iraq has no active civil nuclear power program or nuclear power plants, it simply has no peaceful reason to attempt to secure uranium.
1: It wasn't.
5: In addition, the Iraq government has attempted to procure tens of thousands of high-strength aluminum tubes that could be used in centrifuges designed to enrich uranium to produce the fissile material necessary for a nuclear bomb. How soon could Iraq acquire nuclear weapons? Well, the International Institute for Strategic Studies estimates that Iraq is probably years away from producing nuclear weapons if it has to rely on indigenously produced material. It points out that if Iraq were to acquire nuclear material from a foreign source, the time frame could be reduced to a matter of months. This is the scenario that the Institute calls the nuclear wild card.
2: Gosh,
3: I'm sold. Let's go to war for 25 years.
2: I was shaking in my boots when she mentioned the aluminum tubes. Yeah. Those must be manufactured in the same place where the tent poles that are sent into Gaza for people to be able to live in some semblance of shelter are manufactured that can be turned into rockets. That's what Israel tells me.
1: I would recommend people go to Frontline's Truth, War, and Consequences documentary, which is on YouTube. Go about 45 minutes in. Or you could just check out the Wikipedia page for Niger uranium forgeries, because this was bullshit intelligence that was kicking around that the French were like, yeah, actually, we have a pretty good handle on that Niger uranium production line or whatever. And that's bullshit, what they're telling you. But we wanted to use it to go to war. And we had a senator, people like Senator Susan Collins, go on this. This is a very difficult thing for me, but I just got scared from something that some intelligence says that it's my job to oversee. It's not the people who sign up to defend our country, even if, you know, people might look like, say, that's a bad thing to do in to the American military, whatever. It's senators' jobs to oversee this sort of thing and to authorize the war fighting for the executive branch. And she did it, and she should take responsibility for it.
2: And just to add to what you're saying, one, I think Plattner mentioned it, but David Sirota, the Lever's been doing really good work reporting on these Senate races, including, you know, we'll talk about the Michigan debate at some point in the first hour. Mallory, you know, the Lever has done reporting on Mallory McMorrow, really coordinating extensively with the Searchlight Institute and majority Democrats, which is supposed to be illegal, by the way. But I digress. The New York Times Siena poll that I cited in headlines has 43% of voters dissatisfied with both parties. And the poll also points out that it's been 25 years since Americans had a positive vision of where the country was headed in terms of the direction of the country. What happened 25 years ago? Everything is the war on terror. And we're still right now having these fights. I got into politics and was first fixated on it because I could not understand how any Democrat could support someone like Hillary Clinton in that primary because she voted for this war in Iraq. And that was in 2007. And it's why, you know, Obama was so exciting for so many young people. And we are still having this same fight because of how intractable this is, how corrupted our Congress is, and how these folks have been through walls of money and campaign finance corruption, been isolated from true democracy and, like, the public really holding them accountable for the havoc that they have wreaked on the world. So much of this goes back to the war on terror, and I find it really inspiring to see Graham Plattner, a veteran, take his experience and move that and connect it to corruption, connect it to political change, and this is how we actually transform our society. It's just, God, it's been taking a long time. In a moment, we are going to be speaking with David Griscom, but first, a word from one of our sponsors. Did you know that around 20% of Americans say that learning a new language is on their bucket list? Well, if that's you, it's time to check that off. And Babbel is the language app to use. It's fun and actually worth your time. Learning a language with Babbel is all about small steps, big wins, and progress you can actually track and feel. Their bite-sized lessons fit easily into your daily routine and are also easy to remember. Just 10 minutes a day is enough to start seeing real results and start speaking with confidence in as little as 3 weeks. What's great about Babbel is it lets you practice real-life conversations. You don't have to deal with the stress. You don't have to think of, like, oh, God, is this like in school when you gotta do these conjugations? Oh, my goodness. It's practical. You build the confidence to speak when it matters. I used this ahead of my honeymoon going to Italy, and I was able to really use some of the skills, even though I was worried about the wedding, so I wasn't focused that much on it. So I crammed it in last minute, and Babbel was helpful just to get around the country and know some certain just easy phrases that give you the confidence to, yeah, not be the dumb American in every context. Or Canadian, whoever's listening to this. You guys are better than us, we know. 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

0: We are back, and we are joined by our dear friend David Griscom, author of The Myth of Red Texas, host of The Jackman Show, co-host of Left Reckoning, and somehow he still has the time, the writer at the new Substack, The Rattler. David, thanks so much for coming on the show.
1: So happy to be here. Thanks for the plugs there, Emma.
0: Absolutely. You have a new piece on The Rattler that is extremely relevant and was great to read prior to our discussion today. It's called Class War versus Culture War. Can Tallarico Flip Texas? I want to get to Tallarico in just a second, but let's just kind of reflect on Cornyn's loss. I mean, this guy was in Congress for decades, and it's an embarrassing loss for an incumbent. Like, John Thune was practically begging Trump to endorse Cornyn, and then Trump tried to leverage it into getting Cornyn and Thune to support nuking the filibuster for the SAVE Act, which is the voter disenfranchisement bill. And Thune doesn't want to do that because we know that the filibuster heavily benefits Republicans, the minoritarian party in this country. And the SAVE Act is, you know, I mean, could also hurt Republicans. That's another part of it. It's just so egregious. But Cornyn, like, kind of said, oh, I might support the SAVE Act. And hey, I'll name a highway after you, Donald Trump. But it didn't matter. Trump endorsed Paxton, and that's all she wrote.
1: Yeah. I mean, you know, I think there's a lot here that I think, you know, is kind of well-tread ground that Trump controls the Republican Party. But I think the way that you put it is perfectly right. It was a humiliating loss. It was a humiliating loss for Cornyn. Not only, you know, to be such a senior official to lose a race like this, but to lose against somebody who's just such an out-and-out crook like Kent Paxton. This isn't like typical, you know, Democrat slander against a Republican you don't like. I mean, this is a guy who the only reason that he still is the Attorney General of Texas is because they had a corrupt trial for him. I mean, you know, you have people on record saying they were getting calls for major donors, threats that they would drop $3 million against, you know, opponents in state Senate seats here. You know, that's just on the Paxton side. Cornyn is a fascinating kind of example of something in the Republican Party, which is it doesn't matter how loyal you are to Trump in the sense of your voting record or even your politics, you also got to kind of kiss the ring. And, you know, Cornyn was constantly going around Texas saying, I have like a 99% voting record in alliance with Trump. Like, that was his major tagline. And what we saw from Texas voters, I guess, is that, you know, that 0.8, you know, percent is too much. Once Donald Trump endorsed Paxton, it was totally over. And I think, you know, one thing that is interesting, and I think you're totally right, Emma, that, like, you know, some of the messaging that we had gotten from Cornyn on some votes in the Senate probably played a role, because when it did go off to a runoff, you know, Cornyn was initially up, you know, in the lead. And then they also floated the story that Cornyn was going to get the Trump endorsement the week after the first round of the primary.
0: Mm.
1: Obviously, that didn't happen.
0: Wow. And, I'm sorry. Yeah. Can we just pause on that for a second? Because do you think that pissed Trump off? I mean, I it's a very delicate thing when somebody's that obsessed with their brand. If you're trying to almost corner him, perhaps Cornyn's trying to corner him. I mean, that might be a real problem for him, and that might have been where he lost it.
1: I mean, it could have been, and, you know, there's a part of it that probably, you know, to be as fair as possible to Mr. John Cornyn, you know, there's part of it that probably didn't even come from Cornyn himself, as we've seen so many people in the Republican coalition, the Senate coalition, have been begging Trump to endorse Cornyn and back Cornyn this entire time. You know, so part of it could certainly have been maybe Cornyn and his team, you know, overstepping there, but also probably Trump wanted to remind everybody in the Republican Party, including high-ranking officials in the Senate, that, you know, this isn't the grand old party, it's Daddy Trump's party.
0: He did, and there was the clip of him at the press conference yesterday saying that he doesn't care about the midterms, and he cares about the taking out people he feels have wronged him within the Republican Party and replacing them with more loyalists, as if a 99% voting record he doesn't really care about the votes. He cares about personal loyalty. That's what it is.
1: And, I mean, you saw this. Oh, sorry. Excuse me.
0: No, you go ahead.
1: No, just saying, you know, you saw this across the board. I mean, obviously, Dan Crenshaw, you know, who for a while, you know, I remember having conversations with you and Matt about how, oh, man, you know, this guy might be the next big thing in the Republican Party, whatever.
0: Yeah.
1: I mean, he totally destroyed. Even Chip Roy, who I'm sure any time that name gets said on this show is negative, he got beat out because, again, he was seen as not loyal enough to Donald Trump. So it's not really about ideology. It is totally about loyalty and the loyalty that goes, again, even beyond just doing what Trump wants you to do. But constantly publicly kissing his butt. And again, just like on Paxton really quick, like don't forget, you know, Paxton has failed as an attorney general, not just by my standards of what I would like to see an attorney general of Texas do. He has, you know, let criminals and pedophiles off the hook. And while he's doing that, he's flying up to New York City to hold Daddy Trump's hand while Trump is going through his corruption trial, right? Like, that's the kind of stuff that we've been seeing from Paxton. And it's bad for Texas, but it's been very good for Texas GOP politics, for him at least.
0: It's I'm not trying to be too optimistic here, although I guess I'm in the mood for it today for some reason. But, like, Trump's record right now in special elections since he got reelected is not good.
1: Yeah.
0: Like, we should not be taking he's taking primary results as some sort of future evidence that the midterms are going to go well for them. You should be taking special elections as more of an indicator here. He has the cult down, like, on lock. I mean, they're sheep at this point. It's a cult.
1: They really are.
0: But, like, if there were some people that came out and were motivated enough within the Republican base to go out and vote for Cornyn, even though he had such a disastrous overall result, could you shave off 1-3% of those not to vote for Tallarico, but to stay home? I think that's a real legitimate question here.
1: Emma, I think so. I mean, I think it'd be, yeah, for a lot of Republicans in Texas, it would take a lot, you know, to get at least people who really consider themselves Republicans versus maybe like likely Republican voters to flip for Tallarico. But yeah, I mean, one of the things that I wrote about in my piece, the Rattler, and I think one thing that people might be missing is that not only is this a kind of like humiliating loss for Cornyn, but it really is the death knell of the old Texas GOP. And let's not forget, like, you know, they did a lot. They took over the state from Democrats who had run the state since, you know, effectively since Reconstruction. They passed, you know, massive lawsuit reforms in the state of Texas, which were incredibly beneficial for a long time. Texas was the place where you would have those big lawsuits against tobacco companies, all those things, because Texas courtrooms tended to be more progressive, at least when it came to coming at corporate America. That was a major part of Bush and Perry and Abbott, actually, you know, of them kind of rising to power. So, like, they did a lot. And then they created a one-party state, a non-competitive state, a Republican state. But what we saw here is you have that old party, Bush, Perry, and all these other figures stumbling really hard for Cornyn. And it didn't mean anything. So what this really shows is that that old Republican Party is totally dead. And the big question in Texas politics is always, will the non-competitive nature of politics in Texas eventually allow that party to get so insane and so far to the right that normal Texans, not the very small amount of people who vote in the Republican primary, which, remember, Texas is a massive state. You know, we're talking about a very small percentage of people who are voting in these Republican primaries.
0: 19 million people is my
1: Texas is like 30 million. Yeah.
0: 30 million. Gosh, yeah. What's wrong with me? Yeah. Okay. Then there you go.
1: Yeah,
0: why'd
1: no,
0: I guess?
1: Mean, you know, it's a you know, it's a very small sliver of people who are voting in these Republican primaries. So one day, you know, the question is, like, they'll put somebody up who's so insane and odious to everybody else. And, you know, even with Paxton, so many people in the Republican Party, even though they might not be in power anymore, they were part people who, like, have loyalty to the old party, the party right. that is constantly getting humiliated, that is getting almost nothing, seeing all of their figures being insulted, seeing people losing office. You know, sooner or later, some of those kind of, like, county level Republican Party machines, you know, they might not feel like putting in so many resources to somebody like Ken Paxton, who is a crook not only against the state of Texas, but is a kind of a crook and a villain to a lot of people in the Republican Party in Texas as well.
0: Yeah. I wasn't hallucinating this. 19 million voters at the very least.
1: Excuse me. Sorry. Yeah. I meant population. Yeah.
0: That might be just the registered voting population, but, like, you know, I do think this is going to be a high turnout race because we've seen, you know, even though turnout was depressed relative to 2020, the Harris Harris-Trump election was a relatively high turnout election. I know that's a presidential race, but people are really motivated right now because, like, gas in Texas is $4 a gallon right now.
1: I know, it's terrible.
0: And Ted Cruz was bragging about that. And that doesn't seem like a really good strategy, especially with, like, all the refineries just, you know, in the backyard.
1: No, I mean, you know, I filled up the truck, you know, last week, and it was like $95. Totally devastating. And, you know, I guess we need to get some of those stickers that they have for Biden with Trump pointing at the gas prices saying, I did that. It would serve them well. I mean, yeah, when this was
0: shopped at MajorityReportRadio.com to get the Trump slump stickers. You're preaching to, you know, Sam. I wish Sam was here. He'd be beaming right now that you set us up for that plug. But anyway.
1: No, I think, you know, I'd be very happy to see some of those around town. And like when it was like this under Biden, I mean, people rightfully were crying. You know, it was a public outcry because it's expensive, especially for a lot of people in Texas who are suffering, not just because of high gas prices, because of incredibly increasing rents, property taxes, all these other things that have come again with 30 years of Republican rule. You know, it's crazy. And I mean, what is the argument for Paxton? What is the argument for Trump at this point? I mean, you know, we can kind of get into the weeds about what worked and what didn't when it came to Kamala versus Trump. But I think there's no doubt about it that most people were hearing an economic message from the Trump team. And I mean, the only thing I have seen is that basically, like, Tallarico is like a queer, is effectively what the Republican argument is. It's not even an argument for Paxton. It's just like, this guy, you know, sucks and is a vegan.
0: This is a perfect intro to our clip that I wanted to play with you, but it's kind of an inversion of all of the horrible elements of the Harris campaign of, like, saying, the campaign actually did, there were so many things that they did wrong, but they were studious in avoiding her bringing up her gender, her race, and she was like, I'm a cop, I'm tough on the southern border. Mm-hmm. They weren't trying to do the culture war stuff, and I don't love that term, but it's hard to describe what this campaign against Tallarico is other than culture war stuff. But where they fell apart, as you rightly point out, is that Trump won the economic message, and there was a perception, of course, that Harris and Biden, it was a continuation of the same thing, and that they weren't interested in helping you. That's what the Kamala is for they-them ads really indicated. It wasn't that everybody was motivated because they hate trans people. It was because they were worried about the economy and its impact on their lives, and that ad portrayed her as a cultural elite that is uninterested in your day-to-day pain. Mm-hmm. Now, Paxton is running on, like, Tallarico likes tofu, he's gay, but he also likes OnlyFans models on Instagram. We'll figure it out.
1: God has a big old hammer swinging legs, you know?
0: Right. He's not constantly thinking about God's testicles.
1: As your local Texas correspondent, can I add a little bit of insight here too to one of the ads we've been getting? So one of the things, and my sister pointed this out to me earlier today, but one of the main attack ads that they're doing on gender is that, like, he believes in six genders. They keep on saying that. I want us to slow it down for a little bit and think about
0: cisgender, right?
1: Somebody with a East Texas accent here. Yeah. It's like, cisgender. You know, sounds exactly like six genders. So that might be the origin of this here.
0: You were thinking the same thing?
1: Yeah, 100%.
0: Okay, good. Matt doesn't agree.
2: Yeah. That's not where I looked into where it come from. It was like him at, like, a hearing, and, like, you know, it's actually way more complicated. And there's not just two genders, like, you know, there's, and he said there's like as many as six. And,
0: right, but I think, like, this is so Republican with the Democrat thing.
1: Yeah, exactly.
0: Like, they're trying to almost, I don't know, muddy things. I just don't know if it's going to have an impact. Like, people, I think,
1: if he doesn't get his back on the road and start doing what made him successful in the first place. You know, the past few days for Tallarico have been, I'm sorry, posting that little, I'm not worked up about it, but, like, the picture of him with the turkey leg or whatever, it's just like, all right, it's done. It doesn't do that much. And I think you're wasting your time getting yourself involved with that, which is the entire reason the Republicans are trying to get us to talk about six genders and vegan and all this other kind of stuff. And I really hope that they don't get stuck into it, because now that there is a race and people are excited about it because Paxton is the, you know, is the leading the Republican ticket, who everybody, even people in the Republican Party, think is beatable, or if anything, is going to be such a drag on the ticket that, like, you might see significant pickups for the Democrats in the state ledge. Now Tallarico is going to have all of these new people who are showing up at his campaign office from the Democratic Party, and national consultants are going to tell him, you know what, you need to go and eat a chopped beef burrito, which is something that David Axelrod said. I've never heard of a chopped beef taco in my life. But, like, you know, all these people are just telling him, like, how to be a real Texan, how to be authentic. And I think he needs to ignore all that.

0: and get to what got people excited about him, which was him talking about the billionaire class, him talking about it's not left versus right, it's top versus bottom. Those are the things that won him the primary. Those are the things that have gotten so many people involved with the campaign, that are getting people to donate, not James Tallarico trying to be something that he's not. Because guess what? If you want to pretend and imagine like a perfect Texan Democrat, why don't we think about somebody like a football player? Maybe somebody who has six generations. Maybe somebody, huh, you know, who has like a deep connection, deep roots in the state. Oh wait, that was Colin Allred, and they made him playing football seem lame somehow. The Republican Party, they're very good at this. We got to give them, you know, their credit. So why play this game? Because you're going to lose on it, and it again distracts from the winning message, which is economic populism, something that has shown time and time again to be very effective in Texas, and is a good thing for Tallarico to, I think, pursue.
1: Yeah, and I think, you know, it pairs nicely with his overall affect of, like, you know, choir boy, church guy that is, like, gonna... You may not think that he's, like, the cool guy to go to the cookout with or whatever, because he's doesn't eat this meat convincingly, but you might trust that he's a good person. And I think, like, there's this cynicism right now that people are really sick of about mm-hmm. public service and what it means to actually be a representative of people. And if he sticks with his message that he's been successful with here as, like, this kind of, you know, loving Christian guy as an antidote to the sadism of MAGA and also the corruption of MAGA, you have just a stark contrast. And so much about politics is contrasting mm-hmm. yourself with your opponent. So I couldn't agree with you more, David. But to illustrate where we're at here in terms of the, I don't know, Tallarico is gay messaging campaign, Glenn Beck brought on our dear friend Dave Rubin onto his show as his gay correspondent. He's like, hey, you like dick. Can you figure out if Tallarico's gay? I'm going to outsource this to you, the body language expert for the gaydar.
0: Yeah, exactly.
1: You pointed out on Twitter, what the hell happened to Dave Rubin's face? I mean, he really definitely got a facelift, not to be petty about this, or something like that. And they stepped on that guy's head and yanked it back.
0: I mean, for people watching and maybe having a drink of water, eating, like, take a second, because it is, I had a jump scare.
1: Yeah. I mean, it's easy when you take as many vacations as he does if you want to have some recovery time. But here is Dave Rubin on the important question of whether or not James Tallarico is gay.
2: He's eating a turkey leg. I think this whole what I saw in this is here's a guy almost mocking.
1: I'm sorry, really quickly. We'll go back. But to your point, David, why did he pose for this? It's just like such an unforced error.
0: Well, I actually, you know, what's interesting about this photo, though, Emma, is that this photo actually comes from a good message campaign from him, which is he went to the Texas State Fair and he was noting about how expensive the Texas State Fair had become because of corporate interest. So it's like right. actually like a pretty good video. But now they keep on posting this as his response to the vegan allegations. And it's out of context. It's starting to get a little silly. Yeah.
3: Yeah. I think the Democrats shouldn't have, like, let that be a frame in the video. You don't need to isolate it and post, here we come.
1: Yes.
3: With our turkey leg eating.
1: This is the official Democrats account, which is why, to your point, the consultants, get out of this race. Let the Tallarico team do what they've been doing. Anyway, we'll restart it now.
2: Is here's a guy almost mocking Texans. You know, this is what Texans really look like, so I'm going to pretend I'm one of them. However, Ricky, who is absolutely debased, she's not a good human being. She comes in and she's like, this is appealing to, let's say, non-cisgendered voters. And I'm like, what are you even talking about? And she said, your rumor is, you know, he says he has a girlfriend, yada yada. I have no gaydar. I think she's an abomination, Ricky. I think she's probably going to spend more time in hell than most of us.
1: Wait,
3: I'll just
1: on.
3: Pause there, Ricky. Like, yeah, I think that's a woman on staff, but I'll just say, like, Glenn, you're a Mormon fundamentalist. When you use the word abomination when discussing gay people, we're not sure what you're talking about.
1: That's a great, great point. Also, he's talking all about, like, I looked it up. He's from the state of Washington, so I don't really get what Glenn's... And does he even broadcast from Texas anymore?
3: I think he's in Dallas, right? No?
0: I can't remember where he's at
1: but
0: now.
1: Yeah.
2: He has a girlfriend, yada, yada. I have no gaydar. I think she's an abomination, Ricky. I think she's probably going to spend more time in hell than most of us. And in a deep
4: I've always
2: level.
4: Liked her, but okay, you know.
0: Right. Well, you know, thanks to the tango.
2: What's hilarious. Your gaydar say on him, and what is there? Is she just going to hell, or does she have a point on this?
4: What? You know, I must say this is very strange. I got a text from Billy Bush, broadcaster Billy Bush, yesterday asking me about my gaydar on Tallarico. This is what the remainder of my career is going to be.
1: Wait, I'm sorry. I'm sorry.
5: You dug this grave, dog.
1: Billy Bush,
3: the
1: Access Hollywood dude reached out to be like, hey, dude, you're the first gay guy I can think of. I know I've worked in Hollywood, but Dave, you're the one I come to for the gaydar. God. All right, keep going.
4: Isn't gay? Well, I have a very long career in politics, but I don't know that this is what I signed up for.
0: I think it's exactly
4: look, I don't know if this guy is gay. There's obviously some weird stuff when he tells you that Jesus is non-binary and that there are six genders. And there is a slight effeminate thing.
0: Jesus Christ,
4: you know, Glenn. Look, there are effeminate guys who are straight. And there are straight acting guys or masculine guys who are gay and all of those things. So to me, that's not so important.
2: I feel
4: important
2: better
4: here.
2: About myself.
4: Yes, Glenn, as far, I've known you quite well for many years at this point, and I can confirm to the listeners that you are straight, as far as I know.
2: No. Exactly. I mean, I thought I feel better because I didn't think there was anything to this.
3: Electric chemistry here.
2: And then Ricky comes in, you know, with
4: I thought ways. Thought this was... Yeah. I thought this was just a crazy ruse to get
0: me
4: to affirm
0: Glenn, what are you trying to get me to say?
5: I'm trying to howl for my food here, but you didn't give me a script.
0: What song do you want me to sing here, my
1: friend? Yeah. Well, I mean, and Glenn couldn't even take the slightest bit of, like, cheekiness from Dave about his sexuality. Glenn's like, I brought you on here to confirm to everybody that I'm straight and Tallarico's gay. Yeah. What do you get? Like, what are you not getting here, buddy? And why would you even joke about me being gay? Yeah.
3: You were invited because we needed a gay guy to call this guy the F-slur.
1: Yep. So. Right. And the tofu Tallarico thing is a little too subtle. I mean, when they call him a vegan, that's they're just saying, like, you're a queer, basically.
0: Mm. Yeah. I mean, it's such a insulting way as a Texan, as like somebody from Texas. Like, it is insulting the way that the national media is talking about us too, frankly, around this. It's like, you know, the only thing that we can think about is like barbecue, and it's like we're just like kind of like knuckle dragging, mouth drooling morons, you know. And I don't know, I at least for my, you know, it's just like, it is unbelievable the insult that the Republican Party and the right is kind of, this is the kind of way that like we usually thought that liberals were just speaking about us, but it's this entire kind of coastal elite class, which both Ruben and Glenn Beck are part of. And, you know, it shows that these are folks who are out of touch. They don't understand Texan values. And I hope that we can kick them to the curb pretty soon.
3: Can we just also play how Trump says vegan?
0: Yes, please. I've been looking for this clip. You have it, Matt? Oh, yeah, my God. I love this.
1: I haven't heard this yet.
0: Oh, no, you're not ready for this.
1: He doesn't know how to say it? Oh, that's so good. All right, let's go.
6: I mean, this guy is bad news with his mask from relatively recently. And he's a vegan. All of a sudden, he's not a vegan. He's a vegan. Now, all of a sudden, he's not. Texas doesn't like vegans.
1: Okay, it's like he's saying he's a Vegas resident.
5: Or a pagan.
1: He's a vegan, you know?
5: He worships Thor. He's a vegan.
3: I love the conservative brain, too. Like, the things that make sense to them, like this guy with his mask from relatively recently.
0: Yeah.
1: Well, but you know that Trump has not read anything about him, because when we're talking about the mask thing, that's the other thing you notice in the ads, where they're doing the six genders, and he's in a mask in 60 to 70% of the attack ads.
3: He wears a mask.
1: Because he was
3: recently.
1: Because God forbid, like, he, as a state representative, was wearing a mask during COVID.
0: Yeah, and frankly, you know, these are all old clips again, too. You know what I mean? Which is why, yeah, they think it's so recent. And I mean, you know, Trump still, I mean, he's still good off the cuff. Ken Paxton has been trying out some names for Tallarico that haven't really hit. Low T, Jimmy has been one of them. Talafrico. I think they're making t-shirts with that one. You know, you can maybe
1: that makes him sound cool.
5: I will buy that shirt.
1: Yeah. Oh man. All right. Well, I mean, I don't know. Okay. I guess, can you talk about whether or not you think this has any salience? It's hard to say. I agree that the national media is treating Texans like they're too dumb to understand any of this stuff, but am I wrong to have the optimism that I don't really think Talarico is effeminate is going to be that, I guess, motivating of an issue in Texas?
0: Yeah, I mean, look, it's the only thing that they have, and I think as long as Talarico continues to hit these notes, I mean, this is like autopilot Republican Party politics at this point. To just sit here, honestly, it's even easier than in the past, because at least before they used to have a kind of like subtext for their insults. Like now they're pretty much all but, you know, coming out calling him a queer. And I don't think that that it's going to have very much salience in kind of pulling people away from Talarico. You know, the fact of the matter is, in Texas, despite the dream that many people have had for a long time that there's this like kind of sitting mass of Democrat voters in the state, it's not true. There are people who don't vote, and we should try to win them and convince them of our politics, but they're not automatically Democratic Party voters, which has been, I think, the kind of fixation fantasy of people for a very long time. They are people, though, who I think are very open to things like economic populism, like dealing with the healthcare crisis, like lowering the cost of rent in the state, which is just astronomical. You know, meeting people on that kind of economic populist lens, I think you can reach a lot of Texans who either don't vote or vote infrequently or might even regularly vote for the Republican Party. And to win those people, I think those folks might not be dissuaded from Talarico, but he has to go out there and make this kind of general campaign argument to those folks. You know, you also have, I think, an unfortunate thing in the Democratic Party, too, that is worth noting here. And this, I don't want to get too in the weeds, but just like every Democratic Party, there are people who want the party to be progressive, and there are people who want the party to be more corporate and centrist. They are worried about Talarico because even though, you know, we might quibble, you and I might quibble about how progressive we think he is, where we think he can be better, he's running as a progressive. That's the lane that he's trying to operate in, as somebody who's talking about populism and billionaires and things like that. And there are people who don't want that to be the case. You know, so a lot of people, especially people who are like big time supporters of Crockett, have been advocating against Talarico since he got the general election. So there's also this kind of internal fight within the Texas Democratic Party, at least with people who are influential around it, that he's also going to have to win. The state convention is coming up. Finding out who's going to be the chairman is going to be interesting. We got Kendall Scooter, the current chairman, who a lot of people don't like, but also a woman, Monique Alcala, who was the executive director of the Texas Democratic Party under Colin Allred, who was regularly advocating against journalists and attacking journalists for asking questions about why Colin Allred is not campaigning anywhere in the state like that.
1: Yeah.
0: So there's a lot of forces who, there's the things that are progressive and exciting in the Democratic Party. There's a lot of people who might want to claw it back. So, you know, there's going to be a kind of multifaceted fight in Texas. But as you know, I wrote a book about it. I think Texas is winnable. I think that there's a very clear path here. And I think, you know, leaning into that kind of deep Texas tradition of economic populism is something that's very exciting. And there's a lot of opportunity there. And, you know, I think Talarico certainly has shown that he's willing to do that. And hopefully he runs this campaign in a progressive way and pushes back all the forces that might want to be setting him back.
1: Yes, and people should read The Myth of Red Texas for a lot of this. I mean, you open the book speaking about the Allred campaign and contrasting it with the Beto O'Rourke campaign and how Allred was, you know, not really going around the state. Beto O'Rourke did, but Allred was more focused on, like, TV ads, traditional Democratic consulting stuff. But Talarico is going to every corner of Texas, and that's really encouraging. Just the way he's campaigning, regardless of like what we think about his personal ideology, is an improvement on many Democratic campaigns. Lastly, David, before I let you go, I am just like we've had an optimistic tone here, but my big concern, and I don't think enough people are talking about it in the fall, is that Trump and Miller are going to send the ICE Gestapo to polling sites. And you're going to have a governor that's eager for to collaborate with the administration on that for this to have the most impact. Mm-hmm. And in these really key Senate races, Texas stands out to me as the number one area where this kind of voter suppression could benefit Republicans, because you're going to have Greg Abbott as somebody who's more than willing to collaborate with the fascists in the White House mm-hmm. to get ICE at these polling stations to intimidate Latino voters. As I mentioned, there's 19 million voters in Texas that are registered. It doesn't mean if you're voting in Texas, you're legally allowed to. Voter fraud is infinitesimal. It doesn't happen. It's not a real thing. But it doesn't mean that people aren't going to be intimidated by seeing federal forces that are racially profiling them and might hurt. Say they have a family member who's undocumented, but they're able to vote. They might be worried about being surveilled by ICE. Like, this is a tactic that I think could really impact the race in the fall, and not enough people are talking about it, especially when you see this. And as you write in the book, like, the demographics as destiny thing is a total myth. But across the country, Latino voters are swinging back to Democrats in large swaths. And it doesn't mean it's replicable in Texas, but there, I think that obviously the administration is going to notice that.
0: Yeah, I mean, I would just note there, I saw you tweeting about this, and a lot of people, you know, very normal kind of Republicans are responding to you and be like, well, you know, if you're so afraid of, you know, of ICE and you're an American citizen, you know, you're delusional. I'm sorry, ICE has killed American citizens. ICE detains American citizens. ICE beats American citizens. They do not discriminate, and that's totally ludicrous. And there's a reason why we don't allow any kind of intimidation, especially in places like Texas. I mean, as I write about in my book, I mean, you know, one of the biggest things that defeated the populist and the progressive movement in Texas was the fact that, you know, white supremacists and gangs would stand outside of the polling place to intimidate folks. All of those people were American citizens and had the right to vote, but they knew that they were being seen. They were being that they could potentially face violence, maybe not there, but later. No doubt about it. I mean, any kind of mobilization by ICE is, you know, totally unconscionable, and it's something that, you know, we should take seriously. I think that, you know, the people to really think about this is the people in our city governments. And remember, you know, the places that they would be doing that are Texas cities. Texas cities tend to be very much, you know, Democratic. And we really, I know it's tough, and I always try to give people a lot of grace because it's tough to be a Democrat official in Texas. The Republican Party at the state and now the federal level is constantly waging war on them. But we have seen too much acquiescence from figures, like especially in Houston, you know, when it comes to collaborating with ICE, collaborating with the Republican Party. And, you know, if there is any kind of mobilization like this, it is not the time to be squeamish at all. So I think I tend to agree it's something to definitely be worried about and keep your eye on. And I think that the only way in the short term that we can kind of push back on this, like one with collective power at labor, but also encouraging our Democratic Party officials on the city level, especially on the county level, to stand up if we get these kind of fights, because if ever, you know, they want to kind of end this experiment in democracy in this country, it will be mm-hmm. when they start, you know, trying to threaten people at polling places. Absolutely.
1: Well, David Griscom, always appreciate being able to catch up with you. Author of The Myth of Red Texas, host of The Jacobin Show, co-host of Left Reckoning, which is co-hosted by Matt Leck as well. And check out David's new Substack, The Rattler, where you can read his opening article about this upcoming Senate race. The title of it is, I'm opening it now, Class War versus Culture War, Can Tallarico Flip Texas? Yes. David, thanks so much for coming on the show today.
0: Thank you so much. And folks, if you're in Austin on Monday, June 1st, I'm going to be at Batch Kalachi talking about The Myth of Red Texas with Alex Brunel at 5 Central. That's Batch Kalachi right here in Austin, Texas. So come and see me if you're local. Thank you so much, Emma, for having me. Last time I was on was right before my last book talk, and the room was filled with people who came from Majority Report. So it'd be great to see all those friendly faces again.
1: Oh, awesome. Yes. And you're on a world tour right now, or at least a U.S. tour to promote your great book. So everyone check that out if you are in the area. Thanks, David, for coming on the show. Really appreciate it.
0: Thank you. I'll take care.
1: We're going to just quickly, before we head into the fun half, since this is the Senate race casual Friday, I want to touch on this Michigan Senate debate that happened yesterday. So another key important race in the country, in the Michigan Democratic primary, is in August. It's a three-way race at this current moment, but Mallory McMorrow is dropping in the polls. Somehow Haley Stevens is maintaining a certain level of support. It seems like a lot of McMorrow voters are like, I might just go with Abdul Al-Sayed. And this is how winning starts, when you get momentum and people think that you have the possibility to win. They are much more likely to support you. And this is important to when we're looking at broader momentum across the country for progressive candidates and even like Democratic socialists. Like Zoran Mamdani got people engaged who weren't even in New York City because, wow, this is what public service can look like. Wow, Abdul Al-Sayed is leading in the polls, and I like a lot of what he has to say, and I'm not terrified that we're going to lose to a Republican on this basis because of how insane they are. It frees people to vote based on their interests, and that's why the Democratic establishment has spent decades trying to convince people that the only way to win is centrism. The reality, though, is that people don't buy it anymore. They don't buy it.
5: Mamdani was the first time I registered as a Democrat so I could vote in the primary.
1: Yes.
5: Because I always felt like I was registering as a sex offender.
1: Wow. Everyone's clutching their pearls here. Don't say anything about how you voted for Jill Stein or something like that. We'll lose.
5: Oh, no, I voted Democrat.
1: Yes.
5: Not... I didn't want to register.
1: But to your point, like, people get squeamish about that, I think, within, you know, the Democratic Party primary voters who, you can understand it, who see Republicans as the existential threat that they are. The
3: problem is the centrists don't agree with
1: exactly.
3: Them.
1: The problem is that the centrists aren't good at winning and they can't govern, and now people are realizing those things. It's just taken a while because of all the propaganda and the institutional leverage that has been exerted on candidates that are looking out for the working class. They've been kind of excommunicated from the party in many ways, but that's changing, and voters are not interested in it anymore. So Haley Stevens here, who is number two in many polls right now, despite her staunch Israel support, seeing Israel in her visions of the future.
5: Yeah.
1: She's a non-denominational Christian Zionist crying about Israel.
5: She's a real freak.
1: And somehow more authentic than McMorrow.
5: Yeah.
1: Because she's a freak in an authentic way. And not that I appreciate her or want her anywhere near power, but I'm more entertained by her.
5: Right.
1: And it's because McMorrow knows better. I know she knows. You can tell she knows better. And she's trying to stake out this, like, middling centrist position between the two candidates, and it's just kind of so obviously a performance and not based in your actual ideology that I think people are turned off by it. But this is a long way to intro this some of the clips from this debate. So here's Haley Stevens asked about her stance on the filibuster. And this is a little uncomfortable because within the same breath, she says that we have to use the filibuster.
7: Haley Stevens.
8: The people of Michigan deserve a functional Congress. And as someone who has been recognized by the Center for Effective Lawmaking as the most effective Democrat for Michigan in the House of Representatives, meaning I write bills, I pass bills on behalf of the great people of Michigan, I have also used my position and communicated very clearly that the filibuster is no longer serving the people of Michigan. When our voting rights are under attack, when we are on the eve of seeing a black man for the first time in the history of this country become the speaker, and they are erasing seats held by African-American men in the South, that is wrong. The filibuster must go. The filibuster must go so that we can codify health care. And by the way, Nolan, to your other good question about the debt and the deficit, we should use the filibuster to not allow the big, ugly bill to pass that increased our debt and at the same time eradicated Michiganders.
7: So we're not going to filibuster here. So wait, you said you would.
3: It's a small thing. Before they tease out what she means by saying the filibuster no longer serves people in Oshawa, we should use it.

0: you would get rid of the filibuster, but you also want to use it. Which one is it?
1: I said I want to remove the filibuster.
0: Right, but then you just said you should filibuster what's going on with the deficit, right?
1: I'm saying that I want to change the rules, yeah, of which I've been a part of. I voted for rules packages on behalf of the people of Michigan. And I believe, Stephen, what I said is we should remove the filibuster, remove the filibuster. Democrats, okay, could have voted down the legislation, the tax bill. That's okay. What I was saying. Democrats should have been able to vote down the tax bill, Stephen. That's why I said we need to get rid of the filibuster.
2: Girl.
1: That tax bill should not...
2: It's so uncomfortable.
3: Especially because she's wearing 1990s NFL shoulder pads. It's like Charles Haley.
2: Yeah, I mean, that was the sleeve length for those uniforms, yeah, too, right? Yeah. Okay, so I don't understand. She's a member of Congress. She's won in a purple district. That's why Chuck Schumer was enamored with her, plus the whole, you know, AIPAC candidate thing. Girl, you understand that the filibuster was bypassed via reconciliation to pass the big, ugly-ass bill. Like, that's kind of pretty important to understanding how the Senate functions, that there's an exception for bills that are related to taxing and spending and the budget.
4: Yeah, it's famously how Obamacare got through and beat a filibuster. It didn't have to. Got to avoid a filibuster because it was in the resolution.
2: What she I think was trying to say is that if we get rid of the filibuster, we could have blocked the big ugly ass bill.
4: But no, why? They still had the votes. Filibuster doesn't even come into effect.
2: Right, exactly.
4: What she should have said
2: that's right, exactly right. She wants to get rid of the filibuster, but prior to that, she wants to get rid of the Byrd rule.
4: She wants to get rid of the filibuster, but also reinsert it in places it wasn't actually useful.
2: Right.
4: What she said is like, I mean, what she should have said was, if the filibuster worked for a goddamn, we would have been able to use it to stand up for the big ugly bill, but we weren't able to. But instead, she had to say, like, we should use it somehow to stop it, even though it passed last year. And again, it got to, when in budget reconciliation, the filibuster doesn't, we've already got rid of the filibuster for that part of legislating.
2: Yes.
4: So it's irrelevant.
2: Yeah. She really got caught in a little bit of a maze there.
4: But the tax bill.
3: This is like trying to explain a David Lynch plot. Like trying to figure out what she's saying.
2: Where did this ear come from? She is a surrealist David Lynch character.
3: Really is.
2: Amazing. I mean,
4: it shows,
2: down to the accent.
4: It shows like they're not sure-footed because none of these types of politicians have been prepared to enter a world where one of the main demands of your base is this major reform of like how the Senate does its business, which is what we need. And it's a good sign for this country when this sort of conversation gets started. This sort of thing about how we get rid of the filibuster, how does the Senate work in a modern world, was a question that was brought up during the civil rights movement. And it is a problem and it needs to be reformed. And the filibuster has always had to go. And even if, you know, people haven't quite worked out what that means yet, if you're Haley Stevens.
2: Right. So let's now turn to this other section. I think we'll end with the AIPAC part. I sent the time codes, Matt, in the chat. This is relevant because Dr. Abdullah Sayed has made Medicare for All central to his political project. He's written a book about it. I have it. It's a great book that explains how Medicare for All would work. And it's part of why Bernie Sanders endorsed him as soon as he jumped into the race. There's around 30 million Americans that are uninsured in this country. That number's increasing due to the Republicans gutting healthcare, the Affordable Care Act, Medicaid. Around half of Americans are on employer-based insurance, but 2 in 5 Americans are covered by Medicare or Medicaid. I bring up that, and then everybody else, it's a hodgepodge or they're uninsured. And to be clear, because this came up also in our interview with Mallory McMorrow that I did with Matt Bernstein about her opposition to Medicare for All, she repeatedly in the clip that we played said that Medicare for All is all government-run healthcare. That's not it. Medicare

0: Medicare for All is just expanding the existing Medicare system. It is government-run insurance. Medicare for All promises no premiums or deductibles because it's, like Medicare, replaced through a system of taxation. What Mallory McMorrow supports is a public option, maintaining the private system and its infrastructure, and creating an option for the public to be able to buy in to a government system. That would still involve premiums. It would still involve deductibles. And additionally, a public option is just a lot more inefficient because you would still need the government to artificially, through subsidization and different mechanisms, keep costs down, because a public option doesn't prevent the scenario where there's a high risk pool and healthier patients stay on private plans. And that's what keeps costs up. What's so good about the Medicare for All proposal is that it would create the maximum amount of leverage possible to bring costs down, because it makes the government as the single negotiator for those prices.
1: It's simple math when it comes to insurance, that the larger the risk pool, the more efficient the insurance is.
0: Yes. So with that said, this is here part of the debate on healthcare. And I think this is relevant because McMorrow represents the public option position that I just laid out. And of course, Abdul Al-Sayed represents Medicare for All.
2: Abdul Al-Sayed has called for Medicare for All repeatedly during this campaign. What's your answer to rising healthcare costs and increasing access by the citizens to healthcare?
3: Thank you. What I know is that our residents simply can't afford to wait. One of my constituents shared that she outright canceled her health insurance plan. Her premiums went from $200 a month to $2,000 a month when the Republicans voted to eliminate the ACA tax credits. People can't afford to wait for a revolution that may never come. People who are rationing their insulin right now can't afford to wait for Medicare for All when we have options on the table right now to lower prescription drug costs, to restore the ACA tax credits, to allow any Michigander who wants to opt into Medicare regardless of their age, to create a real public option that gives people choice and that forces private health insurance companies to bring their costs down.
4: I'll tell you this. Revolution's definitely not coming if we're not fighting for it. So let's play a game. If you're on the stage and you have never taken a corporate PAC check from Blue Cross Blue Shield, raise your hand. Anyway, all of that is to say, I think we really can fight for a world where everybody can be guaranteed health care. I think we really should fight for that world, because too many people in this country are going without the health care that they need and deserve. $225 billion in medical debt. That's bigger than the GDP of half the states in this country.
2: Thank you, sir.
4: I'm not done yet. I just want to say one more thing. It is important for us to recognize that all of these issues go back to how we finance campaigns, and it just keeps coming back and coming back. Thank you.
2: We've heard. Thank you.
5: Okay.
0: And we'll touch on how campaigns are financed in just a second, because I want to make sure to round out our coverage of this debate that we cover the AIPAC part. But very well done there. Pointed out, he's talking about political corruption there and the donations that both McMorrow and Stevens have received. But it's like, when she says we have to wait, and she thinks that voters are going to take that at face value, like we don't have time to wait, and this is why we have to wait. No one is like inherently believing you at this point that your scenario for pragmatism is more or less realistic than the guy that's standing up there offering you something.
1: You haven't delivered.
0: There's no credibility to make that case anymore. The constant losing to Trump, the constant capitulation. Democratic voters are cynical for like the first time in a really long time, and it's a good thing.
1: And they've seen the other side exercise power.
0: Yeah, right. And McMorrow, I mentioned this earlier, but The Lever has done really good reporting on how the Searchlight Institute and majority Democrats, these political action committees, or at least majority Democrats, I forget exactly what the Searchlight Institute's construction is legally, but like they are not supposed to be coordinating this closely with McMorrow's campaign, and yet they are. So she is trying to position herself as somebody who's between the corrupt candidate and the guy that's so unrealistic and pie in the sky. But she's so much closer to Stevens than she is to Abdul al-Sayed. And the voters seem to be responding to it. And that is like, and I think it's almost the fact that she takes this money and is dishonest about it may be hurting her. Like, McMorrow is dropping in the polls like a rock, and Haley Stevens is still somehow maintaining some of this support. But she's taken $5 million of dark money via AIPAC, and McMorrow, it's more opaque, but she filled out this AIPAC position paper and has been taking donations from Zionist groups, or at least accepting their support. Dropside News reported on that AIPAC position paper. But
1: which has not been made public as far as I can tell.
0: Yes, but the support that she's getting from majority Democrats and Searchlight Institute, we played Auchincloss on the show, who is of majority Democrats, who was saying and hinting that he might support Susan Collins over Plattner. These are the waters that McMorrow is swimming in here with her campaign and the money that she's accepted to support her.
1: Yeah, closet Republicans. I mean, Auchincloss used to be a Republican. He's my age, so like, pardon me if I don't think like him changing to a Democrat during the second Obama term is that impressive. Like, these people shouldn't be trusted.
0: Exactly. But here is this part where each candidate is asked about spending on their behalf, particularly AIPAC.
5: You take money from AIPAC. Walk us through what that money means and what it buys and maybe what it doesn't.
6: Well, look, my campaign for U.S. Senate for Michigan is a love letter to our state. I'm deeply proud to have grassroots support coming from grocery clerk workers to retired teachers to factory workers.
1: To Benjamin Netanyahu.
6: The like. I'm also deeply honored to have the support of former governor.
0: Can you pause it? Don't take it off the screen. Congresswoman Brenda. Does seem like she supports the filibuster, huh? I mean, come on. Everyone hears this and goes, bullshit. Yeah. Answer the question. Like,
1: let me talk to you about the elderly people who I see in grocery store parking lots.
0: Who does this work on anymore? Everyone's already listening to podcasts as white noise. They're tuning into the debate to hear your freaking answer, lady.
6: Right. Workers.
7: Although this is some white noise.
0: Oh. They-o.
6: Workers, too. Retired teachers to factory workers and the like. I'm also deeply honored to have the support of former Governor Jennifer Granholm, Congresswoman Brenda Lawrence, and Devin Stabenow standing alongside me, individuals who fight for Michigan and win for Michigan, which is absolutely what I want to do as Michigan's next U.S. senator. Look, Michiganders are frustrated because we have not done comprehensive campaign finance reform. Mike Rogers will not vote for comprehensive campaign finance reform like I have in the House of Representatives. We squarely need to put people at the front of our agenda.
5: Campaigns
6: are about movements of ideas, Stephen. Campaigns are about movements of ideas. And I articulate positions of freedom and democracy and what Michigan needs to succeed at the global stage and national.
4: And you're also just not answering the question.
5: Go ahead.
4: Look, at the end of the day, it also buys $3.5 billion sent to a foreign military that could be used here to give glasses here, to provide health care here, to build schools here. That's where our money should be used. And look, people know me. I say the same thing everywhere. I come to Mackinac, tell you all I want to tax billionaires. I go down south, tell people I want to tax billionaires. I say the same thing to everybody. If you want to support my campaign, fantastic. If you don't, if it comes down to having more money from a donor or having a message, I'm going to choose a message every time. And I think that's the difference. That's what we need in our politics.
1: Excuse me, I wasn't done talking about the retired factory working teacher. Yeah.
0: She's just going through the alphabet and putting worker on the end.
1: Oh,
0: what
1: and there's Mr.
0: With
1: Mailman.
0: A?
1: Hey, Mr. Mailman.
0: Yeah. I have the support of him. And like, Abdul didn't even need his full time. Al-Sayed was just like, yeah, straight up. And to contrast that with how she's so, like, laboriously listed all the people that support her that aren't AIPAC. It's just, like, if people are actually looking at this, I really think that folks are starting to get it. Here's McMorrow's answer to this question.
3: I appreciate that. And messages are great, and you actually need to know how to deliver them. On this campaign, I have not taken a dime of corporate PAC donations. I have not taken a dime of AIPAC donations. This campaign is entirely funded by 120,000 individual donors, more grassroots support than my opponents combined, the most amount of money from Michigan, and we are building up a campaign that shows that we can run very differently, that we can win very differently.
2: Thank you, but we want to focus.
4: I just want to ask about the last two campaigns, though.
2: Mr. El-Sayed, we want to focus on the issue and get some more specific.
6: And we were talking about foreign policy, but yet we're talking about campaign finance reform.
2: Excuse me, Ms. Steve. We want to focus on this question. This is a divisive issue.
0: All right, that's good.
1: I love everyone losing patience with Haley Stevens.
0: Haley Stevens, like, realized, dang, okay, I've got to maybe put a button on this because it did not go so well. It's touchy for her.
7: Yeah.
0: Because AIPAC is touchy for everybody else, and people are sick of the genocide. This was another, just to again, round this out, because I'm enjoying Haley Stevens for some reason. She avoids here in this interview answering a question about AIPAC as well. And this is, she got a little bit testy with the interviewer the other day.
6: Not hiding anything from voters. I'm not breaking FEC laws.
0: Nice.
6: I, you know, by any stretch of the means. In fact, I'm compliant with the FEC laws and, you know, what's gone on here. So yeah, maybe that's
8: to,
6: something on the.
8: Just trying to see whether you're
6: and also, Chad, you know that individual contract. No, I'm not.
8: Okay.
6: No. You're asking me. Why would you ask me that question, first of all?
8: Well, I'm asking because your opponents are going to, like, hanging it as one of their big issues they're going to try to use against you here in the next 3 months.
6: In paid communications or just when they're out there talking?
8: Yeah, both, yeah.
6: And why do you think they're doing that?
0: Go back slightly. The tick that her face, when she gets pissed there and she looks to the side, that is the most human thing I've ever seen. Keep going.
8: Well, I'm asking because your opponents are going to, like, hang it as one of their big issues they're going to try to use against you here in the next 3 months.
6: In paid communications or just when they're out there talking?
8: Yeah, both, yeah.
6: And why do you think they're doing that?
8: Trying to tap into some anti-Israel sentiments in the Democratic.
6: You think it's foreign policy? Yeah, I think we should talk about foreign policy. Not
0: okay, so that's the other
6: voters.
0: Thing. So why? That's exactly what her stupid answer was on stage too. I thought we were talking about foreign policy. Now we're talking about campaign finance reform. Yeah, that's the whole deal. that's the whole thing that we're talking about. We're talking about how we have a lobby that's corrupted our government, and they're acting and committing genocide on behalf of a state. That is, and the will of the people is against what you're doing, and you're doing it anyway. That's the whole thing that we're talking about right now.
7: Also, isn't she supposed to be having these conversations with her team? Like, it feels like she's hashing out her policy with the reporter.
0: It was like that Becerra clip that we played where he was like, I thought this was going to be a softball interview. It's like, no, you got to figure that out beforehand. Stop saying this on camera. What do we have here?
1: This is 2 months ago, a little video posted by AIPAC to their YouTube page.
9: Hi, everyone. It's Congresswoman Haley Stevens, and I want to communicate the message.
0: I love the
9: standing
0: triumphant
9: for democracy
0: music
9: and freedom, standing with our allies abroad, standing alongside the only democracy in the Middle East, and making sure that we continue to support an incredible relationship that yields trade, that yields economic growth, and that keeps our freedoms safe.
6: La la la la.
1: Keep our freedom safe with AIPAC.
0: Yeah. Honestly, I feel really inspired.
1: But do you want to talk about foreign policy?
0: Filibuster booth. Emma watching Stevens feels like Brandon watching a cop get a DUI. There's something about that. Yeah, but leftist big pharma plug. Okay, Haley Stevens is the real life Selena Meyer. They think that's true.
7: Yeah, well, I don't know if she's as sassy and funny and quick.
0: No.
7: She's a bit bumbly.
0: But that's the comedic impact that I didn't know I was needing in my life.
7: I'm fascinated by her, honestly.
0: Me too.
7: Yeah.
0: We should get a drink, Haley.
7: I would, but it would be more like how you go to a zoo.
0: Yeah.
7: I would just like observe her. And
1: I
7: take
1: just
7: want to
1: play this one part again, just because it's like it's funny. It's like, yeah, we think it might be an issue.
0: Right.
10: That question, first of all.
8: Well, I'm asking because they're your opponents, and they're going to like hanging it as one of their big issues they're going to try to use against you here in the next 3 months.
10: In paid communications, or just when they're out there talking?
8: Yeah, both. Yeah.
10: And why do you think they're doing that?
1: Like a catcher, like arguing with the pitcher about, like, I don't think you should throw the curveball again.
0: I mean, she got so pissed there that her lower teeth went above her top teeth, like when your jaw, when you just like are so
7: shih tzu.
0: Right, when you're when you're so angry that you can't even control how you're clenching your jaw. Man, all right, well. Those are three major Senate races. I feel like we did a really good job covering them in the first hour. I don't know why I'm fixated on the format, but it's just, gosh, some of the Trump stuff, it's you need a little bit of reprieve from it, constantly talking about this clown every single day. And it's a good reminder that there are some real people that could change our country in a positive way that are running in major Senate races across the country.
7: It gets very tiring just like when he tries to juice the markets with peace deals and we have to cover it like it's news.
0: Oh, another head fake about the Iran negotiations. Great. Total Groundhog Day situation. Folks, it is your support that makes this show possible. Go to jointhemajorityreport.com. You can become a member. It helps us stay resilient in times like these, when we're on these third-party platforms that we don't have much control over. When we have members, we don't have to rely exclusively on, you know, ad revenue on YouTube or Twitch or whatever like that. So, plus you can IM the show, and we might read your IM on air. Like Reese from Tacoma said, like a shih tzu effing killed me, coffee came out of my nose, and it just hit me just right. So, leftist big pharma plug. Imagine Matt Bernstein out with McMorrow accidentally running into Emma with Haley Stevens. Same bar? Because at the end, Matt Bernstein said, like, I'd be fine getting a drink with her. I just don't think you should be a senator.
7: That's that polite line.
0: Oh, it's just devastating coming from him. It really is. Oh, and people should look out. I did another collaboration with him. It's not out yet. Maybe I don't want to spoil it, but we cover an odious person currently in the news, and we do a deep dive into him.
1: Narrows it down?
0: Yeah. Think AI data centers. Ooh, little teaser. Matt, what's happening on Left Reckoning and The Jackman Show?
1: Jackman Show with Abby Martin coming up at 3 o'clock Eastern Time right after the show today. Go subscribe to Jackman Meg YouTube and be ready for that.
0: All right. See you in the fun half. In a second. Once.
11: Okay, Emma, please.
12: Well, I feel that my voice is sorely lacking on the Majority Report.
11: Wait, whoa. Look, Sam is unpopular.
13: I do deserve a vacation at Disney World. So, ladies and gentlemen, it is my pleasure to welcome Emma to the show.
12: It is Thursday.
14: I think you need to take over for Sam.
13: Yes, please.
15: I'm gonna pause you right there.
13: Wait, what?
15: You can't encourage Emma to live like this. And I'll tell you why.
16: Someone's offered a tour? Sushi?

0: Tim Pool was mean.
1: Free speech.
0: That's not what we're about here. Look at how sad he's become now. You shouldn't even talk about it. I think you're responsible.
1: I probably am in a certain way, but let's get to the meltdown here.
2: Twerk, sushi, and poker with the boys.
3: Oh my god.
4: Twerk, wow.
2: Sushi. I'm sorry, I'm losing my fucking mind. So it's offered to twerk, sushi, and poker with the boys.
5: Logic.
2: Twerk, sushi, and poker with the boys. Boy, twerk. I think I'm like a little kid.
6: Had this debate 7,000 times.
2: I'm
6: losing my fucking mind.
7: Some people just don't understand.
2: So I'm not trying to be a dick right now, but like, I absolutely think the U.S. should be providing me with a wife and kids.
1: That's not what we're talking about here.
2: Okay, all right. It's not a fun job. Twerk?
8: That's a real thing. That's a real thing.
9: Willy Wonka
8: twerk? That's a real thing.
9: That's a real thing.
8: Offered
9: to twerk?
8: That's a real thing.
9: That's a real thing.
8: That's
9: a twerk?
8: A real thing.
9: That's a real thing.
8: Offered
9: to
8: twerk?
0: Ladies and gentlemen, Joe Rogan has done it again.
9: Offered
8: to
9: twerk?
8: That's a real thing.
9: That's a poker with the boys.
10: I think he might be blowing it out of proportion.
9: Real thing.
8: That's a poker with the boys.
9: Offered
8: to
9: twerk?
8: That's a real thing.
9: That's a poker.
10: Let's go, Joe.
9: Twerk?
2: Sushi and poker with the boys.
3: Take it easy, Tim.
2: Twerk, sushi, and poker.
0: Things have really gotten out of hand.
2: Sushi and poker with the boys.
3: Delusional.
2: Twerk.
3: Deluded.
2: Sushi.
0: You don't have a clue as to what's going on. Live YouTube.
1: Sam has
0: Twitch.
1: The weight of the world on his shoulders.
0: Poggers.
1: Sam doesn't want to do this show anymore. It was so much easier when the Majority Report was just you.
0: Let's change the subject.
11: Rangers and Knicks are doing great.
1: Now shut up. Don't want people saying reckless things on your program.
11: That's
1: now,
11: one of the most difficult parts about this show.
1: This is a pro-killing podcast.
0: I'm thinking maybe it's time we bury the hatchet.
1: Left is best. Trump. Violet.
0: Twerk.
11: Don't be foolish and don't fucking tweet it.

0: You are to the right of me on foreign policy.
1: We already fund Israel, dude. Are you against us?
0: That's a tougher question. I have an answer to.
2: Incredible theme song.
1: I Bumbler.
2: Emma Viglin, absolutely one of my favorite people. Actually, not just in the game, like period.
3: I'm Harry Graham, and you're tuned to Outlook Weekend on the BBC World Service. It's the programme where we speak to people who've led incredible lives. Bonjour, Bonga.
4: Bonjour, comment ça va?
3: Today we'll get to know Bonga Kwenda, a hero to many in his home country of Angola. Bonga is one of the biggest singers from Angola. And for those of you that aren't familiar with the Angolan music scene, it can be very roughly split into three entwined genres. There's Kuduro. This is modern and electronic, with some traditional influences, but fast and sometimes hectic. You've got Kizomba, a sort of slow, sensual music. The couples dancing to it tend to get really up close and quite personal. It's frankly a bit uncomfortable to watch. Then you've got Semba. The godfather to them both. People say that the word Semba comes from a Bantu word that means touching of the bellies. And make of that what you will.

0: Bonga is the living master of Semba, the music that soundtracks everything from weddings to funerals. We're calling his story The Great Escape of Bonga. Bonga spends his time now between Portugal and France, and he chose to speak to us in French. Bonga has got a lot done. He's a musician and the one-time fastest runner of the Portuguese Empire. He's still a busy guy, and he's forgotten we were supposed to talk. So, Bonga, we've caught you at the barber's.
1: Je suis au barbier, oui, oui, tout à fait.
2: Très bien.
0: When you look at Bonga's picture, you can see that his beard is no simple business. Neat, with clean lines, clipped well off the cheekbones. While we talk, his barber lingers in the background on standby. Bonga's beard takes priority. We don't have much time. He wasn't always called Bonga. When he was a child, growing up in the Angolan capital of Luanda, he was called José Adelino. His father was a fisherman and his musical mentor.
1: On écoutait la musique des grands.
3: The music I listened to was the music of the older generation, of my parents. My father played the accordion and he sang folk songs. I'd play along on the picanza, which is a percussive instrument that I still play. So music for me started very early with my father at home.
0: Outside on the city streets, the scene was less idyllic. It was the 1950s and Angola was still under colonial rule, an overseas province according to the Portuguese government. The right-wing dictator Antonio Salazar was in power. Racism, exploitation and authoritarianism were the fundamental pillars of the Portuguese Empire.
4: What's the government's future policy for Angola?
5: We intend to pursue the peaceful development of the natural wealth of that great province.
4: Would the government agree that a wind of change is blowing through Africa?
5: Most certainly. We agree that a very high wind is blowing over Africa, which is endangering the entire Western world.
0: Tell me a little bit about the atmosphere in the city during the 1950s and the 1960s. What sort of place was Luanda?
3: There was a real atmosphere of fear in Luanda. There was repression, forced labor. 90% of the locals lived in shanty towns. They were dirty and overcrowded. Really, only the Portuguese lived in proper buildings. Schools were segregated. We wanted to protest, but it was impossible to do it openly because the political police were scary and tough. If they caught you, you could be whipped and sent to jail.
0: Were you ever told any stories about Angola from Angola's history? Were you ever given an impression of what Angola was like before the Portuguese were there?
3: It was terribly painful to be Angolan and to only be taught Portuguese history at school. You know, they told us about the rivers of Portugal and the philosophy of Portugal, but nothing about Angola. And it's very painful. I mean, it's colonialism. So in my own time, I learned about Angola. I got books and I listened to stories. I learned about the rivers of Angola and who the kings were.
0: He feared the secret police, so this was his way of protesting and developing his Angolan identity. And then there was music.
3: It was in itself a political act to play and sing Angolan music, the folk songs of my people. My biggest protest was through music. This was our music. It wasn't played on the radio.
0: Why was that? Was it banned?
3: It wasn't allowed on the radio. You only heard Portuguese music or classical music on the radio.
0: Did you have any love for these musicians?
3: No. This music is forced upon you. It's imposed, so we couldn't enjoy it. The Angolan music that we played at home was what we enjoyed. We sang in Chimbundu, which is the Bantu language of Angola.
0: And was it important to you to express yourself in that language?
1: Oui, parce que les Portugais ne comprenaient rien. Donc, on pouvait...
3: Yes, because the Portuguese didn't understand it. So we could sing what we wanted.
1: Par exemple, une chanson qui s'appelle Carrément Kiswea.
3: One song was called Kiswea, and it's about the unhappiness of the people. Kiswea means a bad person. It could be the colonial man. It's someone you need to fight against.
2: Mr. Teeling, did you find any sign that the Portuguese are doing anything on their own to prepare the people for a transfer of power?
6: Depends what you mean by the people. Portugal and Angola have been together for nearly 400 years, which makes us rather nouveau riche in Kenya and the Belgians in the Congo.
2: Yes, but if the Portuguese have been there for 400 years, isn't this all the more reason why something might have been done in this time to prepare the Africans for power themselves? Has anything, in fact, been done?
6: Just as much as the British have done, I would say.
3: The song was a lamentation that we were in our own country, but not in control of it.
0: But music this overtly political came with its own risks, and performers had been persecuted before. There was Liceo Vieira Dias, a pioneer of modern Angolan music, who'd been a star back in the 1940s. That was until he was silenced by the Portuguese, who'd imprisoned him in a penal colony on the Cape Verde Islands, suspecting he was a nationalist. So, José Adelino managed to stay under the radar, in part down to another activity he excelled in. And as well as being political and also musical, you were also incredibly fast on your feet. When did you start running?
3: When I was young, the different shanty towns and neighborhoods would compete against each other, would play football against each other, and would run too. I realized that I was a good athlete, and so I joined a running club.
0: So you were a sprinter, okay. And what sort of mentality does a sprinter need to be a champion?
3: Mentality of power. I suppose it's something you achieve through your natural abilities. But I was also driven by a greater political cause. I wanted to escape the shanty towns. I wanted a better life. I wanted independence. And that drove me to go faster and faster. I broke all the Angolan records for 100 meters, 200 meters, and 400 meters.
0: Having humiliated all the other runners in Angola, José Adelino caught the attention of the Portuguese authorities and was taken to Lisbon.
3: In Portugal, I pulverized the 400-meter record.
0: In his day, José Adelino was the fastest man in the Portuguese Empire. Was there a conflict for you, though, representing Portugal, when, obviously, in so many ways, you were trying to fight Portuguese rule?
3: I wasn't there to represent Portuguese society. I was there to represent a future Angolan society, an independent Angola. I wasn't happy to be flying a flag of a colonial country, but I was my own person, and that was important. I thought of Angolans when I raced. There was a group of us, Angolan athletes, all competing around Europe. Our presence itself was political, to show that we have sporting power. It felt like our equivalent of the Black Power salute at the Olympic Games.
0: His status as an athlete gave him an unusual freedom of movement for an Angolan. So, while he was travelling around Europe, he became something of a clandestine political operative, secretly delivering letters and pamphlets written by freedom fighters.
3: The letters or pamphlets were written by anonymous individuals. We never knew the authors. They were about Angola's freedom struggle, a defence of our country and liberty. They were a way to inform people of the atrocities committed by the colonials in our country. And by distributing these abroad, we're bringing a greater awareness to our struggle and the suffering of the Angolan people.
7: From the plane, I could see burnt-out farmhouses, villages and townships completely razed to the ground in reprisal raids by the Portuguese Air Force and the army. The whole area, almost without any human being in sight, coffee plantations devastated, roads cut, bridges cut, and sort of general chaos.
8: Soldiers of the MPLA chant one of their marching songs. Their movement controls many of the power centers of Angola, the capital Luanda, and the major deep water ports. Their guns come from Russia.
9: The popular movement for the liberation of Angola, the FNLA, and I'm going to get these names straight in a minute, and UNITA. FNLA was operated pretty much in the north. You need to operate pretty much in the south, and the MPLA operated throughout the whole country.
0: During Angola's War of Independence, a few political parties emerged on the scene. The two major ones, the MPLA and UNITA. Some reports link Bonga to the former. I asked him about this, and he says very stridently,
1: No, never.
0: He says he didn't want to be involved with political parties. It was too messy, and they had their own agendas. He believed in independence for his country, and he wanted to operate independently too. Although it's not clear how this was possible in such a partisan conflict. In any case, distributing these letters was a risky business.
3: The political police were always in control. They surrounded us during training. They would be there on the plane when we traveled. Sometimes if we were having a party, they would be outside in the street. They made themselves felt always, all the time. Whenever there was any kind of event, they were there. They were trying to control us 24/7. We had to act very carefully so they wouldn't get suspicious.
0: What would have happened to you had you been caught?
1: In prison. La torture.
3: Normal. I'd have gone to prison. I'd have been tortured. What they did to everyone else, even if you are famous, it made no difference. I mean, they did it to other football players and other sportsmen. They were arrested and tortured.
0: But he couldn't outrun the authorities forever, and suddenly his secret network collapsed.
3: I was in Lisbon, and I got a message from Angola that a number of my friends in Luanda had been arrested and tortured. So I knew my time was up. I had 24 hours before I'd be arrested too. So then, I made my move. I had to flee.
0: How did you flee?
1: Oh, j'ai passé normalement dans l'aéroport.
3: I went to the airport and said I was going to Holland to buy records, and I was questioned by customs, and they said, "Oh, you're going to Holland?" I said, "Yes, we're going to Holland to buy some records." And they thought, "Oh, well, these guys like music and dancing. They're going to buy records." "When are you coming back?" "About 3 days." "Okay, that's fine." It's only really once we'd gone that they realized the ruse we pulled, and by then, it's too late. It was the great escape of Bonga.
0: But it must have hurt. I mean, while you may have resented competing under the Portuguese flag, you were nevertheless a champion runner with this incredible gift, the fastest man in the Portuguese Empire. Did it hurt you to leave that athletic career behind?
1: Mais quelque part, bien sûr, parce que c'était quand même une activité très, très, très forte.
3: Yes, it did hurt. Athletics gave me joy. It filled my heart. But my head was telling me something else. My freedom was a greater cause.
0: And that's when José Adelino became Bonga. Where did the name Bonga actually come from, and what does it mean?
1: Celui qui cherche et qui va en avant. Bonga Kwenda.
3: Bonga Kwenda means he who searches always moves forward. It has a rhythm that I like, and it connects me back to my traditions. José Adelino was my colonial name, a name that the Portuguese knew. So becoming Bonga Kwenda not only was a part of me embracing my Angolan identity, it was also a good way to hide from the Portuguese authorities.
0: It's also a name that seems to relate to your status as an exile, a man on the move, a man who has to keep moving country. Was that the case?
1: Oui, oui, oui.
3: Yes, absolutely.
0: And once you were in the Angolan diaspora abroad, in the Netherlands, in Germany, how quickly did you get involved in the music scene there? Were you immediately embraced?
3: Straight away I got involved in music. And that really helped to compensate for the lack of sport. I mean, I never thought I'd have such a life in music. But also, I was wary. I was still on the lookout for the political police. They had contacts across Europe. And what if they found me? But I kept going.
0: And the music he made was an album called Angola 72. So Angola 72 released in 1972, and this is a year where things are moving quite fast in Angola. There's an armed struggle against the Portuguese, and basically it's almost on the eve of independence. Was it painful for you to be separated from Angola at this time?
3: It was very hard to abandon my country. It was hard to leave when I became an athlete. It hurt a lot. I couldn't really contact my family because they ran risks too. Not being able to see my family was causing me internal agony. It was really, really hard.
0: So you say prior to leaving Portugal, you'd never really been a singer, you'd never really been a performer in this way, and yet Angola 72, this album, contained so many quite sophisticated lyrics. You were obviously a very self-assured performer. Where had all this come from?
3: It goes back to that musical experience with my father. I mean, I didn't sing when I was young. I didn't really believe in my voice. I used to be in a church chorus where my uncle ran the orchestra, but he didn't allow me to sing because he didn't like my voice. So that gave me a bit of a complex about my voice. It was gravelly, a bit like Ray Charles.
0: Was it a surprise to learn that you could sing and actually sing extremely well?
3: It was a really great surprise. I wasn't expecting it at all. And when I started making music outside of Angola, it was important for me to use my voice as a way of telling stories about Angolan culture and folklore.

0: The first song on this album is written in the Kimbundu language, the language of his father. Translated, it contains the lyrics.
1: Attention, I'm in mortal danger and I've already warned you. She will stay here and I will go away. This child of mine, evil people are after her. This child of mine, on a tide of misfortune, God gave me this offspring that I brought into the world, and she will stay here when I'm gone. Evil people are after her, this child of mine.
0: It seems to reference you as an exile and Angola as your child. Is that correct?
2: Oui.
1: This child is my country, the country I've left behind.
0: Angola 72, did it have a big impact in Angola itself? Could people hear it?
1: Yes, Angola 72 had a massive, massive impact. And because of that, I knew I had to carry on putting out the music. It was sort of a revenge against the Portuguese in a way. It inspired me to become a musician professionally, so I could stand up for Angolan music.
0: Okay, and then Angola 74 was released, the second huge album. And this coincided with the collapse of Portugal as a colonial power in Angola. Where were you at that time?
1: I was in Paris at the time. We were joyous. We drank a toast.
3: Today, the 1st of December 1975, the first government of the Democratic Republic of Angola is formally installed. The large square is chock full of people in multicolored dress, singing, clapping hands, and dancing to their native rhythm.
1: We wondered what would happen to Angola. Where would things go?
0: And things didn't go well. Post-independence, Angola launched straight into a civil war.
4: Earlier in the evening, the last Portuguese soldiers and officials had sailed out of Luanda. They left in a tense atmosphere with their heavily armed paratroops forming a rear guard to cover the withdrawal of their compatriots. As the little fleet sailed out of territorial waters, Portugal had left its last African possession in a state of continuing civil war, with some of the fighting within earshot of Luanda itself.
0: The groups that have fought colonial rule now fought against each other for power.
3: News of the MPLA counter-offensive in different parts of the south and northern fronts has spread like wildfire.
0: It became a Cold War proxy, with the US backing one party and the Soviet Union the other.
5: Dr. Kissinger said the United States had no quarrel with the MPLA or its point of view, but it did object to the imposition of a minority government by Cuban troops and Soviet military equipment.
6: The MPLA didn't score a military victory. Cuba scored a military victory backed by the Soviet Union.
7: Angola is an independent and sovereign state and will not tolerate that United States dictate its own domestic and foreign policy. We are a sovereign state and we seek help from anybody we please to defend our territorial integrity, our economy, and the reconstruction of our land.
1: We had a fratricidal war, brothers against brothers. They fought for independence together, but then they fought each other.
0: Bonga says that he began his career as a protest singer, that he criticised the Portuguese first and then his own people. He says the people lost out in the end. The war lasted for almost 30 years, and Bonga released an album that marked its end. Bittersweet, but with a cautious optimism. So tell me about your life now. You live in Europe, not Angola. You're still separated from your home country. What's your life like now?
1: I've become a singer and a composer, and I travel all over the world performing Angolan music. My father gave me a passion for music, and every time I sing, I'm giving some of that back. That's fantastic.
0: At this point in the interview, Bonga's attention returns to his facial hair. We're finished. Bonga, thank you very much for your time, and enjoy your beard trim.
2: Yes, thank you, you too. Okay, I'll see you later. Bye-bye.
0: Bonga Kwenda, speaking to me from his barbershop in Lisbon. I'm Harry Graham, and this has been Outlet Weekend, the great escape of Bonga.

But when the whole world game becomes too real and people become too earnest, it's highly necessary to play a new game, which is the game of game against non-game. As how far can you get away with giving the show away about the game? Nobody really wants to go the whole hog until you're ready for final nirvana. You know, then you give the show away so far as you're concerned. And that's it. But in the meantime, the fascination of seeing how to put together, knowing it's a game, and still playing it. And doing this is what in Mahayana Buddhism is called being a bodhisattva. A bodhisattva is a person who doesn't give his show away completely. He doesn't simply release his consciousness from playing the human game. He is released and yet still in it. He knows the human game is a game, but he goes on playing it with considerable gusto. And his gusto derives in a great deal from the fact of knowing it's a game. You see, you can do that. And it's one of the peculiar properties of self-consciousness to be able to know it's a game and yet enjoy doing it. It's like being happy and knowing you're happy. Now, a lot of people are afraid of that. They feel that if the moment they say, well, I'm happy, that it'll somehow stop. That it'll be like being too conscious of digesting your food. There is a point there where enjoying dinner, it very slowly merges into disgust. But it needn't be like that. The real gourmet never gets into that bind. And so in the same way, the doing something, being happy and knowing that you're happy, has about it a certain quality of what I would call resonance. For example, if I talk in a room which is completely soundproofed, it's terrible. I can't stand it. There's no resonance. No little tiny echo. I feel I'm talking into the proverbial wet blanket. But if there's a little resonance, if there's a feedback, you see, that makes the thing go vibrate a bit more than it ordinarily would. So one gets feedback from an audience. And it's much easier to talk to an audience than it is to a microphone, because there's feedback. And so consciousness is feedback. So for that reason, your voice sounds better when you're singing in the bathtub than it does when you're singing out in an open room, because you get resonance. And so we put resonators, like say a guitar or a violin has a sounding box in it. That's a resonator to make it echo a bit. And so great churches at one time were built by acoustic experts. So concert halls, to give them the proper resonance. But when resonance gets too much, you know, it starts chattering. It gets a system of echoes set up. And some of the old cathedrals, which weren't built with acoustical knowledge, you can hear the echoes of the choir going on forever and ever and ever. It sounds very marvelous from a certain point of view, but it's not from a musical point of view. It's a kind of a... it's more sentimental. And... we used to even to be taught to sing in church with an echo technique in the voice. So that even if you weren't in a great cathedral with its echoes, you'd slightly sound as if you were. Isn't that trickery for you? That's real showbiz. So, to play the game and to know it's a game can be quite fascinating. And not really giving the show away, but giving it away enough, somehow. And that, you see, is the joker's function. So, what he is doing then, is he is in a point of view
where he sees all that is going on as a game. He doesn't take anything seriously. But don't forget that that doesn't mean that he is simply shallow and frivolous. Because, for example, if somebody were to say to me, "I love you," and I turned to them and said, "Are you serious?" She might say, "No, I'm sincere." Because love isn't necessarily serious. We use the word serious very frequently, where we should be using the word sincere.

being all of a piece. Now, you see, we often think that the person who doesn't take life seriously isn't all of a piece. That is to say, his heart's not really in it. He is out here living, you see, and going along and talking to people. But the feeling is of an insincere person, there's something in the back of his mind that isn't participating. That's what worries people about actors. Are they acting in real life? Are they still playing the part? Is this person I'm introduced to as Charlie Chaplin the same man as, or different from, the funny little man with the derby hat? And so actors occasionally bother and bug people, and people may be apt to say, well, they're always on the stage. They are never really genuine. And we have a feeling, you know, when we know when somebody is being genuine, see? But mark it. When you know somebody is being genuine, they are not necessarily being serious. They're not necessarily being grave or solemn. What I want to give the idea of is sincere laughter. And also sincere play. There is a perfectly sincere laughter. And it may be, ideally, I mean, the sincere laughter expresses a spirit of irrepressible gaiety. And it is not, in other words, a defense mechanism. Laughter is often a defense mechanism. We laugh, what we call a nervous laugh. Or laughing someone to scorn can very often be a forced laugh that isn't really funny at all. But the real laugh is, of course, the resolution of anxiety. The anxiety is serious. And anxiety is a state of palpitation, of the trembles. Anxiety comes upon us when we cannot decide which way to go, or which way things are going to go. And so we tremble between alternatives. Now, because, of course, we tremble between alternatives, because we are under the illusion that it matters very much which of these two things happens. Now, once one has seen the nature of the game, you realize that it matters superficially which of these two things happens, but it doesn't fundamentally matter, because all negative things pair with positives. There is no positive without negative, and there is no negative without positive. I heard a very amusing story, which kind of goes with these rugs. The question is a zebra a yellow horse with black stripes, or a black horse with yellow stripes? The answer is, it is an invisible horse, which has been striped yellow and black so that people won't bump into it. Now, in a similar way, reality is an invisible state of affairs, beyond all description and thought, but it has been striped black and white, so as to be seen. And this is life and death, up and down, sound and silence, the whole vibratory character of being. And the game, the fundamental game that the universe is playing, is to forget that this is so. You see, what you might say in theological language, the invisibility of God is his self-forgetfulness. And the visibility of the world is the game being played. Now, the nature of the game, I think I've told some of you this before, but I see some I haven't. The nature of the game is, let us pretend that the positive and the negative are not really identical.

You see, they're explicitly different, but implicitly the same, because they always go around together. And that reveals a hidden, implicit conspiracy between black and white. And the truth is, you can't have one without the other. But if we can pretend that they don't go together, that they are actually enemies, then we can have all sorts of games, the first game of which is, oh dear, black might win. The next game is, but white must win. And from that position, you can develop all the games you want. And it's interesting, isn't it, how so many of our table games, like chess and dominoes and checkers and so on, use the black and white pieces. And you can find in the conventions of chess, one could discuss all this, the problem, in terms of chess. When I bring up the joker, of course, we are in a way discussing it in terms of the game of cards, because the joker is the card beyond roll, the card that's wild, that can be any card in the pack. In other words, it's delivered from being a particular someone and can be in anyone. And it pops up here, and it pops up there, and it pops up here. And you never know where is the joker. Who is the joker? You see? The thing that we have to understand, really, is that all the roles are the joker playing them. And the joker is looking at you out of all pairs of eyes. There he is. Only he's pretending very often that he's not the joker at all. Oh no, this is just me. I'm not the joker. Where is the joker? Well, let's have an intermission. Now, to revise a little bit about this morning's talk so that we're all up to date, I have been discussing the role of a certain person called the joker. The joker being the one who has insight into the fact that all our social institutions are games. The social game is played with an initial rule. The first rule being, this game is serious, or this game is not a game. And therefore there is a tendency within society to resist very strongly any notion that what it is doing is not altogether serious. And at a still deeper level, beneath the level of social institutions, there is also the recognition on the part of the joker that the basic forms of nature are also games. The human game, the rabbit game, the mouse game, the bee game, the tree game, the stone game. Because all these are forms of a musical nature, that is to say, they are forms played for themselves. They are played in the most intimate interconnection and interrelationship with each other. But they don't have any purpose beyond what is happening, in the same way as music and dancing. But when people take games seriously, and part of the fun of a game, you must remember, is to take it seriously, they acquire an attitude which strikes the joker as being half funny and sometimes a little pitiful. A good joker is inclined, really, not to laugh at people, because if a person is terribly seriously involved, in the sense of the kind of person we call colloquially a square, the joker feels sorry for them, because they live a deprived life. But the point is that he is the one who is a wild man,
which is to say, he has no fixed role. He can play, as the Joker can in the deck of cards, any role. And in a way, in that sense, all of us are roles of the Joker. Because the real Joker, of whom any human Joker is a manifestation, the real Joker is Brahman, is the ultimate player of the game, the divine ground of the universe. So then, if you look upon the world as play, as what the Hindus call the Vishnu Leela, Vishnu being the one of the names of God, and Leela meaning sport or play, from which we get our word lilt, then Vishnu or Brahman is the big joker, and anyone who realizes this is the little joker. And the art of the Joker is very paradoxical, because it is to give the show away that it is a game and yet keep the show going on. There is something about a Joker of a now you see it, now you don't character. So that even when somehow you find in studying all these Hindu and Buddhist texts that when they're discussing one's awakening to the very final secret, somehow there is the feeling of, well, what did we get? Because you step into a new dimension. You see from the standpoint of this sort of awakening that really and truly you were awakened all the time. Imagine going through a gate in a wall. Here is this great barrier. You walk through it, you turn around, and the wall and the gate have both disappeared. And you see you were always there. One of the most extraordinary things that happens in entering into a sort of mystical state of consciousness, one of the most delightful things about it is the discovery that you don't have to stay in ecstasy. That ordinary consciousness is all right too. That is part of the whole total fitness of things. You see that everybody is, as it were, right in the place where he stands. Imagine a pearl necklace, how it's arranged. Down in the center they put the big pearls, and then they trail off slowly until there are very tiny pearls at the back. And so it doesn't matter whether you're a big pearl or a little pearl. You all constitute the harmony of the whole. So they say in Zen Buddhism, a long thing is the long body of Buddha, a short thing is the short body of Buddha. Or in the spring scenery, there is nothing superior, nothing inferior. Flowering branches grow naturally, some short, some long. So from that standpoint, you see, everybody is seen to be a perfect manifestation of the Godhead, or of the void, or whatever you want to call it. Everybody. And even though the very fact that they don't know it, and that they're unhappy, that they quarrel, etc., etc., etc., is still a manifestation of this. The whole thing is seen like this, just as I was discussing the balances of a garden in which the birds eating the worms and the snails eating the lettuce, all these processes of conflict build up the ongoing miracle of the garden itself. So in the same way, things that you see in yourself
as neuroses, as forms of ill health, as things that you shouldn't be, they are your slugs and worms. And there is nothing, nothing at all in your whole being that's unnatural. All of it is an integral part of the game. And if you weren't as awful as you are, you might be creating very serious trouble. Now, I don't want to say that so that you can say in turn, well, let me be more awful still. You know, St. Paul got all tangled up in this. He, having explained that without sin there could be no grace, he said, shall we then sin that grace may abound? And his Greek, you know, mithi genito, heaven forbid. But this is, of course, a problem that simply has to be faced, that the universe in its grand design has nothing special to do with morality, or rather nothing, no more special connection with morality than with anything else. Morality is a part of the universe. It's a way of playing the human game. And but the thing itself is really beyond good and evil. Now, as I see it, that's the way it is, and whether one likes it or not. It's always still up to you how you want to behave. If we try to get people to behave decently by scaring them and saying that if they don't behave decently, they'll be out of sorts with God, this doesn't help at all, because it merely inculcates a new kind of fear and a new kind of false basis for morality. One can only be moral because you like to do it that way. There really is no other reason whatsoever, and to try and find other reasons always perverts morality. In just the same way, the powers of the universe, the power of fire, the power of electricity, the power of steel, they are neither good nor evil. You can use either one for the blessing of people or for their destruction. And so the truth itself, I mean the foundation reality of the world is something like that. Although it does have this certain edge to it, and so does all human activity. And the edge is something like this. Those powers that we call positive are always in a process of overcoming those that we call negative. It's the nature of the positive to win and the nature of the negative to lose. But win and lose always go together. Nobody wins unless somebody loses. Nobody loses unless somebody wins. Their relationship is transactional in the same way as buying and selling. But if it were the other way round, you see, if the negative were always in the situation of overcoming the positive, you would get a universe that would not be a continuing game. It would be 100% tragedy. Now, you know that in ancient times, all kings had at their courts a court fool. And sometimes it probably was true that the fool was a crazy person who had a peculiar capacity for making inappropriate remarks. And there's something about inappropriate remarks that can be very funny. I remember as a child we used to play a game in which we had first of all a booklet with a story in it, but every now and then a word was left blank. And then you were given a pile of cards that were shuffled around the players, and in turn, as the story was read by one person, the players turned up whatever card they had and said the word. And the most extraordinary things happened. And in this way, of course, the person who could make inappropriate remarks at the right moment can sometimes bring the house down. But
Actually, as time went on, the function of the fool became more sophisticated than that. And he became a person whose function was not simply to make jokes and to be a funny man, but to remind the monarch of his humanity so that he would never get too stuffy. You remember perhaps the lines in Richard II where the king says, within the crown, within the hollow crown that rounds the mortal temples of a king, keeps death his watch. And there the antic sits, the antic being the court fool. And there the antic sits, scoffing at his state and grinning at his pomp, allowing him a little time to monarchize, be feared, and kill with looks. And then at the last comes death, and with a little pin bores through his castle wall, and farewell, king. See, that was in a way the function of the fool. He was reminding you of your finitude, of your mortality, and death at the end, in somewhat the same way as monks used to keep on the desks in their cells a grinning skull. And all this is, of course, nowadays thought very morbid, because today we repress death very, very strongly. And the whole function and role of the mortician in our culture is to pretend in some way that death doesn't happen. He's a husher-upper. He sweeps you under the carpet at considerable expense. Now then, I try to think whether there is any institution in modern society that really corresponds to the court fool. And there isn't. There is, of course, the political cartoonist. There is the satirist. There is the commentator, but he doesn't sit in the president's office. And the president can ignore him altogether if he so chooses. We don't like nowadays anyone to suggest that our social institutions are not altogether serious. We can't stand it because we're much too insecure. And this is a very dangerous state of affairs. And so it really is high time that in many ways the institution of the fool was reintroduced. I want to point out a parallel to this. In some ways, the fool, or the joker, and the monk have a parallel function. The monk is a person who abandons society. He is an outlaw. Only he's an outlaw on the upper side instead of on the lower side. As the ordinary criminal is, as it were, below caste, the outlaw, in the sense of the monk, is above caste. And in the Buddhist religion, at its inception, the followers of the Buddha wore those dark yellow robes because those were the garments of criminals. It's just as if today we were to take the kind of blue jeans they wear over in San Quentin and go around in those. Or the old-fashioned striped things that were put on jailbirds. And so they took on the garments and external appearance of the lower outcast, but they were in fact respected as upper outcasts. But in modern society, it is very, very difficult to be in that position. For example, in such a true republic as France, every monk and priest is subject to military service. That is not true in the United States, nor is it true in England. They are not quite so republican as the French. But in this kind of modern society, more and more, you must belong. As Thoreau said, wherever you may go, men will seek you out and compel you to belong to their desperate company of odd fellows. And the monks that exist today, Catholic monks and Anglican monks, are really a little bit of a freak in our society. They represent, in other words, the opinions and the discipline of a particular sect. They are not really, they have no actual official and social recognition.
Because, you see, our society cannot stand non-participation. It cannot stand really fundamental criticism. And so it's in a very, very weak state. I remember as a boy in London going often to Hyde Park Corner and listening to people orate against anything they wanted to orate against. They could criticize and vilify even the most sacred institutions, and the police would stand by and pay no attention, sort of lean against the lamppost and let it all go on. And that's because the people as a whole in those days had a tremendous sense of security. They knew they were right, and therefore there was no point stopping anybody from criticizing them. But when you're not sure you're right, you have to stifle criticism completely. And the worst kind of criticism is the person who pokes fun. Non-participation of the monk isn't so bad, but the person who somehow suggests that society occasionally is something that needs to be giggled at. You see, this is the whole position. The joker doesn't outrightly deride things. He's not a slapstick comedian. He gives people the giggles about things that they thought were terribly sacred. And that is extremely demoralizing. So, in our day and age, you see, you must belong. And we need to relax on this and allow for non-participation under certain conditions, and these are the ancient conditions, that the person who does not participate in society cannot call upon society for certain things. He cannot call upon the protection of the police or of the army. He cannot call upon education for his children. He's not supposed to have any children. He may, I suppose, in this day and age, make what arrangements he chooses about his love life. But he mustn't be the head of a family, and he mustn't feel entitled to the protection and support of the community. If the community respects him and wants to support him just out of its own free will, then that's their affair. So that's the way of the monk. But the fool is in a different class from the monk. And to understand his role fully, we have to go into a number of preliminary things, the most important of which is to understand the nature of a social institution. Because, you see, the standpoint of the fool is that all social institutions are games. He sees the whole world as game playing. And that's why when people take their games seriously and put on stern and pious expressions, the fool gets the giggles, because he knows it's all a game. When I say that he sees everything as a game, this does not mean mere game. Hamlet, although it's a play, is not mere entertainment. Or when you go to listen to a great orchestra, it is playing music indeed. But you are not seeing something purely frivolous. The idea of game, basically, is this: that the nature of the world is musical. That is to say, it is doing all these forms of trees and stars and people and all their complexities just to do them. It has no purpose beyond doing it. And in exactly the same way, in music, music has no destination. It isn't aimed at the future. It does travel in time, that is true. But it doesn't aim at a goal in time. The point of music is every phrase as it unfolds itself, and as you perceive the relationship of those phrases to earlier and later phrases. But music itself is dance. It's dancing with sound. And likewise, in the art of dancing, you are not traveling. You are not aiming at a particular place. You are dancing to dance. And so what you might call the musical or game theory of the world is that everything that is happening is its own point.
it's true that things do develop. For example, the seed develops into the tree. And you might say, from one point of view then, that the point of the seed is the tree. That's the purpose of the seed. But that doesn't really hold up, because then the tree goes and has seeds again. And so you might say then that the purpose of the tree is the seed. Which is which? The whole thing is one process, you see. They really aren't parts. The seed isn't one event and the tree another. It's all one long continuous event, going on and on, just for the sake of going on and on. Now, of course, you can read purpose in it in another way. That is to say that a tree is only possible in a certain kind of environment. There have to be, for there to be trees, there has to be a certain kind of temperature, a certain kind of atmosphere, and there have to be insects, and there have to be bacteria in the soil, and there have to be weeds, there have to be birds. All kinds of things are necessary if trees are to live. So you could say this is symbiosis, that the tree lives to look after the birds and provide them with perches, that the birds live to eat the worms which might destroy the roots of the tree, and so everybody lives to support everybody else. Well, the word to, or in order to, is not quite correct. It's a little clumsy. What we should see rather than that is that the whole relationship of trees and birds and worms and bees and so on is a network. And every aspect of the network, you might say every part of it, depends for its existence on every other part. That means, you see, that the network as a whole is a single organism. Just as in your own physical body, and you call yourselves a single organism, there are billions of creatures of very different kinds, and they're all running around inside your bloodstream and doing their stuff. They're having battles, love affairs, all kinds of things, and this huge variety of stuff going on constitutes your life as an individual. And so in turn you are some kind of a little wiggle in some other sort of stream which constitutes a larger organism yet. And but really and truly, this tremendous network doesn't have any separate parts. It's not like a machine. A machine is a lot of separate parts that are put together. Whereas this is different. The parts of this machine, of this network, don't come into it from outside. I mean, when you drive your car up to the shop and you want a new carburetor or something, they pull the old one out and they take another one off the shelf and jam it in. So it comes off the shelf into the car. But in this network of life that we live in, things don't come in from outside. Everything that comes into it comes from inside, which is a giveaway that the whole thing is really one process. And it's all a game, because in the sense that it has no other object than doing what it's doing. That's the fun of it. But it plays, you see, parts. It varies itself. And in playing, playing always involves a certain element of make-believe, that is to say illusion, and the word illusion is from the Latin ludere, to play. It involves the illusion of the parts being separate. And so then, there are these variety of games, the tree game, the beetle game, the butterfly game, the bird game, the cat game, the people game, the human game. And if you will look on all these things as differentiated in the same way as chess and backgammon and football and hockey and polo, or as rumba, waltz, twist, minuet, or again as concerto, partita, fugue, sonata, you will begin to see that it's a perfectly reasonable attitude to look at the world as a game system. Now, you see, we're looking at the fundamental games of what we call physical and biological entities or events. But over and above those, we have the social institutions.
the subdivisions of the human game. Now then, the social institution is of many kinds. It's not simply things like marriage and the family, the various forms of government, the institutions of the government, like the public health department. It's not just things like hospitals and banks and business corporations. It's not even money only, that's a social institution. So are all our weights and measures, our systems of timing, our clocks. And you see, what makes these things social institutions is that they are, in another sense, conventions, things that we agree upon. From the Latin convenire, to come together. We come together in agreement about where the equator is and where longitude zero is. And by agreeing about these things, we can order our lives, order our communal intercourse. I have sometimes mentioned the Buddhist and, well, they're mainly Buddhist divinities who you see guarding temple gates. And they're called the heavenly kings, and they're always very fierce, and they carry weapons. And they are the guardians of the ten directions. In Buddhism, Buddhist philosophy, there are ten directions, the eight points of the compass, and up and down. And it's terribly important to keep the ten directions clear, because if I'm not clear about it, I could never meet you at the corner of Fifth Avenue and 42nd Street. So I wouldn't meet you at all. I could never have a date without knowing the ten directions. And so these Dharma kings are the cosmic traffic cops, and they're keeping everything straight so that everybody can know where they are. So these are the guardians of the social institutions. The agreements we have to make about money and language and law, and also about certain values. Some of these values vary startlingly, but they are still social institutions. Did you realize pain is a social institution? In some cultures, like ours, it's very unpleasant to go to the dentist. But there are cultures which, in which dentistry is no problem at all, but on the other hand, they have extreme pain when their fingernails are cut or their hair is cut. We are very largely talked into pain in extreme childhood. And it varies enormously as to what may be considered painful. And I think it's not only human beings who do this, but animals do. Experimentation with hypnosis shows that pain is an extremely relative thing. Maybe you have to have some pain, but where you have it is very, very variable. Also, we know too that social institutions govern what we notice. An American male pays relatively little attention to the back of a girl's neck. And it's perfectly okay for her to grow her hair down long and cover it. But to a Japanese, the back of a girl's neck is the most exciting sexual feature. And so when you see a well-dressed Japanese girl, her kimono hangs a little bit down the back like this, exposing her neck. They pay no attention, though, to breasts, which seem to so fascinate the American male. It just doesn't seem to appear. And the way that a traditional Japanese woman clothes herself is exposing the neck, but looking very flat in front, and not at all showing the hips. She's willowy. She doesn't look very willowy underneath, as a rule, but she does when dressed in a kimono. Now, so you see, it isn't just that nature has built in to the human organism certain attractive features about other people. It's the social institution of what is to be attractive.
And of course this comes out very, very strongly in the vagaries of fashion and how to do one's hair, paint one's face, etc., etc. But now, social institutions go a great deal deeper than anything we've mentioned. And the most important kind of social institution is that which has to do with role-playing. Who you are. Now, when we ask the question, who are you? People think of this question in two different ways. One person, when asked, who are you, will answer, I'm a doctor. Another person will fall silent because he realizes how profound the question is. He realizes that he's been asked what his ego is. But a lot of people don't realize that when they're asked, who are you? I have noticed just a little bit of difficulty in my investigations of discussing identity with people, that they fix on their role and use that to describe their identity. Their name, their family, their place in society, what they do, what their hobbies are, and so on, all these are roles. And then also there is the role of character playing. All people are more or less taught to act. We are all hams from the beginning. And we were schooled in acting in our childhood, although it wasn't called that. It was called education. It was called upbringing, but a great deal of it is schooling in acting. And you very soon learn as a child from your peers and from your parents what acts are appropriate and what are not. It is the concern of all parents that their child learns a role in life and has an identity by which the child can be recognized. It would be extraordinarily disconcerting, wouldn't it, if a child had one personality one day and another the next. But children can do that. Don't you remember as a child that you were many different personalities, depending on your environment, that you were one person at home with your parents, you were quite a different person out alone with other children. Then when you went to visit your uncle and aunt, you were somebody else altogether, and so on. And finally, the whole trend of education is to shake all this down and make you more or less constant in every sort of social environment that you enter so that everybody knows who you are. Otherwise, it's disconcerting, you see. So we are made to believe that we have a real self. That is to say, somebody who we really are and whom we have to find. To find yourself, to settle down, to grow up, you see, means to fit into a role. And there are a lot of people, you see, who are troubled in our society and who seem to be misfits and are terribly unhappy because they just can't find the role that they're supposed to fit. They don't know who they are. There is an inner pandemonium and conflict. But it's obvious, isn't it, that the role you play is a social institution. Because you can't be an object to your own consciousness, at least not in the ordinary way. You are a subject from your own point of view, and you can only become an object to the extent that you adopt the attitudes that other people take towards you. Other people, from the beginning of life, are mirrors, and by the way they respond to you, you begin to learn what they think of you and therefore who you are. We all tell each other who we are. And so the role we play, the identity that we have in that sense, is a social institution. But going further, there is the ego itself. There is this feeling that inside us there is an I center which receives experience and directs action. And this is the inmost myself. And we have all, of course, been taught in this day and age that if this is not our soul, it is a function of our body, it is a chemical sort of efflorescence of the brain, the feeling of
I. Now, as I have told many of you before in various ways, this sensation of being a separate I, cut off from all other eyes, is an illusion. It's a pure hallucination, because that is not the way we are functioning physically. We are functioning physically not as separate entities, but as beings that live in such a close relationship with everything else that there really is no way of dividing us from it. And so you see the mystic in all times and places discovers the illusory nature of this ego and realizes with a glorious shock that the true I myself, the thing that one really is fundamentally, is the entire game, the works. Some people call it God, or Brahman, or the Tao, or whatever you want, the name doesn't make the slightest difference. Anyway, fundamentally what you are is the witch than which there is no witcher. And so relax, don't worry. Because you don't, you see, this doesn't ordinarily come into consciousness in just the same way that the structure of your brain doesn't ordinarily come into consciousness. It's very much there. But you don't see it directly and you have no memory of it. So in the same way, you have no memory of being the witch in which there is no witcher. But there's no need to have a memory of that, because the thing doesn't need a memory. Memories are only necessary for creatures that have to defend themselves. And to creatures that have problems, they need memories. But the perfectly, gloriously happy person wouldn't remember anything, because every experience would be completely satisfactory. All memory is really a form of regurgitation of undigested experience. But you see, also, don't forget, as we all know, memory can be fun, and so can burping. But memory isn't necessary for the whole thing, except in certain brief forms of memory, where the continuance of anything at all, you see, of any particular form, is a sort of memory, in the sense that it's a repeated gyration of certain physical vibrations. But it's possible, you see, to wake up and realize that your ego is a game, and that what we call the necessity for survival is also a game. But society is playing a very, very weird game, the first rule of which is, this game is not a game. This game is serious. And so, the great, great social institutions that we inherit from the past, like the church, are places to be serious. I don't think there ever was a jester in church. Of course, the church formed itself around a particular jester, and who couldn't be stood and so had to be crucified. It was just too much. But the whole attitude, you see, of the church is that you are standing in the presence of the most serious God the Father, who really is in earnest and no fooling, you see. And everybody has to keep a straight face. And so also in the court of law, in our excessively serious society. I was giving evidence not so long ago, and the two defendants were smiling at each other. And the judge suddenly rapped his gavel and said, "You young men ought to realize that you're on trial for a very serious crime, and it's no joking matter. And I want to see proper behavior and conduct in this court." And the attorney stood up and said, "Your Honor, this is the first time they've ever been on trial, and they're not used to these things." And he said, "Well, it's about time they learned."
So you see, the thing is that the game, there's always the fear, the underlying fear that the game may be given away. Now that fear isn't altogether unreasonable. Because part of the fascination of games is that it's to get involved and in a way to forget that they are games. The actor on the stage does his damnedest to persuade you that he is moving in the real world. And children love to get completely absorbed in their games and get the actual thrill of adventure in playing at war and so on. And you see, one reason why people don't really want to know the future, why a really expert fortune teller gives most people a little bit of trepidation, is that if you know what the future is going to be, it is less worthwhile going ahead towards it. If you know the outcome, why bother?

0: Hello and welcome. I'm David Beard, contributor at The Down Ballot. 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As you may have noticed, David Neer is off this week, but we've got the great Joe Sudbay here as a guest host to join me.
1: Well, thank you, David. I always enjoy the Down Ballot, the Down Ballot podcast, and I'm a subscriber and highly recommend it because, especially this year, you need this fix every morning.
0: Yeah, there's been so much to talk about, and the same is true this week as well. We've got, of course, a ton of election night news from Tuesday. There were six states that held primaries. And of course, in addition to that, we had Donald Trump, who decided to get involved in the Texas Senate runoff that's next week. So we had to talk about that as well. So that took up pretty much all of our weekly hits. And then we've got our deep dive with Nevada Attorney General Aaron Ford, who's running for governor of Nevada, who's the presumptive Democratic nominee. So he tells us about his race, about, you know, what a terrible job Joe Lombardo, the Republican governor, has done, how Trump's tariffs have affected the state. So it's a really interesting interview. So let's get started. Well, Joe, election night always brings a ton of things for us to talk about. But we're actually going to start with an election that's coming up, not an election that happened on Tuesday, because Trump took the strange decision to decide to intervene now in the Texas Senate race after months and months of Senate Republicans begging him to intervene and endorse John Cornyn. And so he finally intervened. But did he endorse John Cornyn? No. He decided to instead endorse scandal-plagued Attorney General Ken Paxton for the Republican primary runoff.
1: Yeah, he endorsed his kindred spirit.
0: Yeah.
1: Corrupt in as many ways as possible, impeached, cheating on his wife. I mean, they really do have so much in common. What was amazing, though, is I thought, David, was the reaction from Republican senators. They heard it right around the time they were having their weekly luncheon, and apparently it did not go over well. I think Lisa Murkowski was the one who said, we basically just handed Texas to the Democrats because, you know, they just lost one of their friends in Bill Cassidy in a primary because of Trump, and now they're going to lose another one. You know, it's a tight little group of people up there, those Republican senators. And how much money have national Republicans spent trying to save John Cornyn? Tens and tens of millions. It's quite astounding, really.
0: Yeah, and really that Louisiana Senate race is two peas in a pod here. Bill Cassidy was, of course, much more, I think, hated by Donald Trump, of course, for voting to convict him after the second impeachment in January 6th took place. And no matter what Cassidy did, you know, letting RFK become health secretary, all the other votes that he's taken to try to get back on Trump's good side, we've seen that Trump has never forgiven Cassidy for that vote to convict, pushed Julia Letlow, one of the representatives from Louisiana, into the race, endorsed her. And then on Saturday night, when Cassidy missed the runoff, you know, took a big victory lap over getting rid of Cassidy. Letlow will face, you know, John Fleming in the runoff and is a huge favorite to, you know, win that runoff and then go on and win the election to become the senator from Louisiana. And I think that contributed a lot to Trump's decision to endorse Paxton, because I think he was on a little bit of a high coming off of Saturday and not unexpected defeat of Cassidy, but to see it actually happen, to really take down a sitting Republican senator entirely on basically Trump's orders. That was what the Louisiana Republican primary electorate did. And he was like, oh, I can just keep doing this. And even though Cornyn, you know, hadn't committed that sin of voting to convict, Trump went back to the fact that he took a long time to endorse him back in the 2024 election or other much more smaller slights, I think. But that was good enough for him to endorse Paxton. And I think, you know, with that endorsement, it's hard to imagine Paxton not winning on Tuesday.
1: Right. And I think Paxton played it perfectly because after the initial primary in early March, it looked like Trump was going to endorse Cornyn, and Paxton came out and started talking about the SAVE Act and needing to end the filibuster and really trying to push Cornyn on a lot of that. But it showed Trump, I mean, that's one of Trump's priorities. It showed Trump who would be loyal to him. Paxton knew how to play it perfectly, and he did. You know, one thing about Louisiana, and it's not a huge thing, but think of that Senate primary, Congresswoman, incumbent senator, tens of millions of dollars spent. They got about 400,000 votes. We didn't hear much about the Democratic primary in Louisiana, and the Democrats combined got about 345,000 votes. I mean, it's still not, you know, there's a variance, obviously, but I thought it was really interesting that Democrats in that state showed up anyways, despite, you know, most of the money being spent on the Republican side.
0: Yeah, and we've seen a pretty consistent pattern this year of, you know, in states that hold their primaries and have party registration, that Democrats are turning out in really good numbers and really outperforming primary electorates compared to 2022 or even 2018. So obviously, we'll have to see how that translates into the general election. But certainly, you'd rather be on the up than on the down in terms of your voters turning out. Now, Cornyn had led the first round 42-41 in a little bit of an upset. Polls had showed them pretty close in the first round, but thought Paxton would lead the first round. But Cornyn led it by a point. But the polling averages had Paxton up 47-42 in the runoff. And I think Paxton was probably the favorite to win, even if Trump hadn't gotten involved. And there was even arguments that even if Trump had endorsed Cornyn a month or two ago, that Paxton still had a good shot to win. So I think there's also a degree here where Trump likes to back the winning horse to also prove himself as like sort of the dominant figure in the Republican Party, even if there were other things going on. And I also think that, so there's multiple things going on here, because I want to list one more as well, is that Trump has been mad at the Republican Senate leadership for not getting rid of the filibuster, for not doing XYZ. And Cornyn, of course, is part of Senate leadership. And he was the one facing the primary challenge. Like, I think if Trump thought that he could beat Thune, if Thune were up and facing a primary challenger, he'd probably endorse against Thune too, but he can't. So the person he could get was Cornyn. And so he was like, well, let me take down the leadership person that I can to try to send that message to stop not doing exactly what I say all the time.
1: That's right. And his latest thing is he wants Thune to fire the parliamentarians so they can include the ballroom money in the reconciliation bill, which most Republicans do not want to have to deal with, but Trump is insistent. And, you know, it is kind of funny. There's been a little bit of, you know, Trump got his revenge on Cassidy. And this week, Cassidy's gotten his revenge a couple of times on Trump. He voted for the Iran war.

0: hey, I'm gonna buck Trump when I want to, and I don't care what he thinks. And Tillis is clearly one of those. He held up the Fed chair, nomination until he got what he wanted. Now Bill Cassidy voted for the Iran War Powers resolution, clearly has developed a spine now that he's no longer able to run for re-election suddenly. Potentially Cornyn, and of course, Susan Collins is in her re-election mode, so she's got to show off how independent, quote unquote, she is. So she's going to be looking for votes to take. Murkowski has taken votes against Trump. So all of a sudden, you're getting to a number of Republican senators that can really tank the stuff that Trump wants if it doesn't align with what these very conservative senators want anyway.
1: Right. Susan Collins was surprised that Donald Trump endorsed someone who was so corrupt, which I just laughed out loud when I said that. Yes, Donald Trump, that paragon of virtue, my God.
0: Well, she surprised at so many things. You'd think she'd
1: Really?
0: never experienced the world.
1: Yes.
0: But we do have a bunch of election results from Tuesday night. Six states had their primaries, so we want to run through those as much as we can. And we want to start with one of the elections that's very similar to these two races we've already been talking about, that Louisiana Senate result from Saturday and the upcoming Texas Senate runoff, which is another Republican primary that Trump has gotten involved in. And that was Kentucky 4. This is Thomas Massie's district. Now, Massie is awful in his own ways. I won't list all the ways that Thomas Massie is awful, but he's, broke with Trump repeatedly, particularly around the Epstein files. And of course, that meant Trump was going to go to war with Massie, recruited this guy, Ed Gallarin, and turned it into the most expensive House primary on record. Tens of millions of dollars have been spent on this one Republican House primary in Northern Kentucky. And in the end, Trump got what he wanted. Gallarin defeated Massie 55-45, which I think is actually a respectable showing for Massie,
1: I thought so, yeah.
0: considering all the money that was spent against him.
1: Yeah, I agree. It was a ton of money, and a lot AIPAC money was spent in millions in there as well. One thing, going back to the revenge tour, I saw a clip from Massie last night where he said, "Today is the 6 month anniversary of the Epstein Transparency Act. We've taken out two dozen CEOs, an ambassador, a prince, a prime minister, a minister of culture. That was just 6 months. I've got 7 months left in Congress." And I was like, "Okay, all right, let's go then."
0: Yeah, speaking of folks in Congress who no longer feel any beholden to Trump, I'm not sure that Massie ever felt beholden to Trump at all. I think he was,
1: Right.
0: again, terrible in so many ways,
1: Yes.
0: but did not feel beholden to Trump the way that 99% of the party does. So he's got, like he said, another 7 months in Congress to do who knows what. He's also talked about running for governor. Of course, Kentucky's next gubernatorial election is next year in 2027. So he might be a thorn in the Republican establishment side next year as
1: And
0: well.
1: as we know, Mike Johnson has very, very little wiggle room. He's got a caucus of 218 right now, and Tom Kaine's not around. So he cannot lose that many votes. So it gives Massey even more power in the caucus, if he so chooses, if he so chooses.
0: Yeah, absolutely. Now, the two other states that we want to focus on are Pennsylvania and Georgia. Alabama, Idaho, Oregon also had their primaries on Tuesday night, but the most interesting races, I think, are in Pennsylvania and Georgia. And we're going to start in Pennsylvania, where there were a couple of Democratic congressional primaries on some key races. One, a safe seat, so basically a primary to decide who's going to go to Congress in Philadelphia. And then a very competitive pickup opportunity in the Lehigh Valley area, where Democrats were picking a nominee to go up against freshman Representative Ryan McKenzie. So let's start in Philadelphia. There was a really competitive three-way race here, and State Representative Chris Raab, who was backed by Alexandria Ocasio-Cortez and a lot of progressive groups out there, defeated State Senator Sharif Street and Alice Stanford. Raab got 45% of the vote, to Street's 29% of the vote, and Stanford's 24% of the vote. So this looked really competitive right up until Election Day, but Raab definitely was able to consolidate, the more progressive vote in the district.
1: Yeah, I think he'll be a great addition to the House Progressive Caucus, and that was a good win, a very clean win too, and three-way race. These seats don't come available all that often, so it was a very competitive.

0: primary. And like, you know, 45% in a three-way is a pretty good showing for State Rep Chris Rapp. So it was a good win.
1: Then, like I mentioned, Pennsylvania 7, the Democratic primary there. We had Bob Brooks, who's a retired firefighter, who really brought a lot of different parts of the Democratic Party together in an unusual coalition behind him, including everyone basically from Governor Josh Shapiro to Bernie Sanders and a whole lot in between, uniting around him to be the Democratic nominee. And he defeated his three other opponents with 42% of the vote, with second place Ryan Crosswell getting just 21% of the vote. So ended up with a pretty clean victory here. And this is definitely going to be one of the most competitive congressional races in Pennsylvania come November.
0: Yeah, absolutely. That Lehigh Valley is one of that district, Pennsylvania 7. It's going to be one of the toss-up races. There's another one up in Pennsylvania 8, Pennsylvania 10's competitive. It's going to be interesting to see what happens in Pennsylvania 1, 2 with Brian Fitzpatrick. You know, I saw that he's actually worried about the slush fund, the Trump slush fund. So you're starting, he's another one of those Republican members who could give Mike Johnson some trouble, knowing how competitive his race could be too. So Pennsylvania is going to have some great races at the congressional level. And David, I think you know too, at the state legislative level, right now the Democrats control 102 to 101 in the House. There's a couple of vacancies, but it's basically 102 to 101, 27-23 in the Senate. And we have seen some terrific overperformances in state legislative races, in races that Democrats won, and in races they didn't win. And last night, there was a race in York County, and the Republican did win, a guy named George Margetis, but against Ron Ruman, the Democrat, margin was 56-44. It's a 21% overperformance. And that is a pretty big deal. And it's consistent with a lot of what we've seen in Pennsylvania.
1: Yeah, sometimes these special elections can get overshadowed on the big primary nights. But if this were a different Tuesday when there hadn't been, you know, regular primary elections in six states, this might have been what we led with, because it was another huge overperformance by Democrats. This is a York County based district, so sort of south central Pennsylvania that's long been, you know, extremely Republican. Trump carried it 66-33. And so to see a really strong overperformance here, a 21-point overperformance, is really impressive by Democrats. It's right next door to the state Senate district in Lancaster County that months ago that Democrats actually managed to flip. That was a more winnable district, still quite red, but not as hard as 66-33. And Democrats were able to flip that state Senate district in Lancaster County, which is the county right next door, and I think shares a fair amount of similarities between the two counties. And so it's good to see that overperformance sort of continuing and that consistency that we've seen in these special elections for such a long period of time continue here on Tuesday night.
0: Yeah, just an aside, you know, a couple weeks ago when we had the Indiana Senate primaries and the national media was really obsessed with Trump winning those primaries, I thought the bigger story that night was Shedrick Green winning by 20 points in a state Senate district in Michigan for control of the state Senate in a district that Kamala Harris won by 1 point. And it's the kind of thing that we focus on and people who listen to the down ballot focus on, but sometimes those stories get lost in the media. But the head-to-heads between Democrats and Republicans in these specials have been really an amazing story, and many people only know that because of the work of the down ballot.
1: Well, that's what we're here for. Yeah. But we've got one more state to cover before we wrap up Weekly Hits, but it's a doozy. It's Georgia. And there were a bunch of big statewide primaries and other races in Georgia. So we're going to talk about the primaries first, and then we're going to get to the sort of unusual Supreme Court elections that became news really late in the game. So to start with the Senate race, because I think that's the simplest, John Ossoff, of course, running for re-election, unopposed as the Democrat. On the Senate side, it's really been a bit of a clown car where it's never really been clear who the Republicans wanted to nominate. Who they really wanted to nominate, of course, was Brian Kemp. But Brian Kemp, the popular governor of the state who's termed out, decided that he did not want to try to go to the Senate and face up against Ossoff. And so instead, he endorsed former football coach Derek Dooley, which has always seemed like a very strange choice to me. But in the meantime, two other people got into the race, U.S. representatives. Mike Collins and Buddy Carter. And so on Tuesday night, it was Collins and Dooley who advanced to the runoff. Collins had a comfortable lead. He was just over 40% compared to Dooley and Carter, who were back in the 20s. And Dooley just barely advanced over Carter by a few points. I think Collins is probably the favorite here. I can more easily imagine Carter's votes, which are really concentrated in the eastern side of the state where his congressional district is, going for Collins rather than going for Dooley. Dooley's support was really concentrated in the Atlanta metro area, where there aren't as many Republican votes as there are when you think about like the Democratic primary electorate.
0: Yeah, it was kind of wild to watch it. And I think a lot of people were surprised when Kemp picked the football coach, University of Tennessee football coach. But yeah, you know, I know those things matter in some of those states. But I think the other thing is one of the things that's become increasingly clear, I think, to a lot of us watching from the outside, is what a strong candidate John Ossoff has become, and what his messaging has been terrific. And I actually saw Brian Kemp this week complaining that Republicans were blowing it again with their choices in this race against Ossoff. So I think, maybe a year ago, Republicans saw this as a real pickup opportunity, maybe the one Democratic incumbent they could pick off. And I don't think they see that. I don't think anyone sees that anymore. I mean, we've got a long way to go, but I like the way John Ossoff has run his campaign so far.
1: Yeah, to take a detour for a second, I think if you asked Republicans today, they would put Michigan as a better target for them to somehow pick up a seat this November than Georgia, in large part due to the fact that obviously because it's an open seat, because there are three Democratic candidates who are going to be campaigning hard up until that relatively late Michigan primary date, and Republicans have consolidated for one candidate, there's some sort of unique specific reasons that they're feeling better about Michigan, though I would still expect whoever the Democrat is to be able to consolidate that support comfortably in the end. But I think Ossoff is clearly favored now. I also think what a lot of people have been saying about Georgia is true, which is Republicans in Georgia have struggled to accept that they are a swing state now and that Democrats are truly competitive up and down the ballot. I think they keep thinking like, oh, you know, the Biden 2020 thing was a one-off. The Warnock Ossoff, like we lost those, we messed up. The runoffs, you know, oh, Herschel Walker. And like certainly Republican errors have contributed to some of the Democratic victories in Georgia. But I think they are potentially in for a rude awakening this fall, because I think Democrats are going to be more competitive up and down the ballot than they have been in many, many years in Georgia.
0: Yeah, and I think that showed up in the turnout yesterday, too. I think at one point I saw, I think it was Greg Bluestein from the AJC reporting that Democratic turnout on Election Day exceeded Republican turnout. And they already had an edge on early voting. So that was I thought that was really important. Again, there were the Republicans had competitive races for Senate and governor. The one really competitive race statewide for Democrats was the governor's race, which I know we're going to talk about now.
1: Perfect segue. So in the governor's race, the Democratic side ended up not being as competitive as folks thought. I think there was some question about whether or not it would go to a runoff. Former Atlanta mayor Keisha Lance Bottoms has been the front runner for some time, and there was no question that she was going to win first place and potentially a strong first place. Some polls had her in the 40s, but she actually ended up getting well over 50%, getting 56% of the vote, and none of her competitors got anywhere close. The next highest was former state senator Jason Estevez with 19% of the vote. Notably, former Republican lieutenant governor Jeff Duncan, who had switched parties and then immediately jumped into the governor's race, got just 7% of the vote, and clearly is showing that that is not where the Democratic electorate is right now. I think you can accept, you know, Duncan's change of party at face value. I think lots of Republicans like Duncan have been disgusted with Trump and have become Democrats. And I think Democrats welcome that. That doesn't mean you want to immediately elect them as the leader of your party 5 seconds later.
0: Absolutely. Absolutely. Now, on the Republican side, they are going to a runoff. The Lieutenant Governor, Burt Jones, is facing off against a billionaire named Rick Jackson. And I was been guest hosting on Sirius XM Progress this week and had a caller from Georgia who said that the amount of ads and the viciousness that was going on in that Republican primary was intense, and it's going to continue now for another month or so. But, you know, this is a race where they had the Secretary of State who came in third and the Attorney General who came in fourth. And this billionaire, kind of pretty new to the scene, just decided, I'm going to get in, I'm going to spend, I'm going to win, and I'm going to get nasty. And there it was. Wow.
1: Yeah, and what's crazy about these two candidates is that it's really a nastiness of being so similar. It's one of those things where if they had two different ideologies in any way, you then would run on those differences around the issues or some sort of other decisions. But they're really the exact same. They are ultra MAGA, Trump acolytes, you know, 100% completely faithful to Trump and whatever he wants and whatever he says. And so then it just sort of descends into acrimony because they're basically the same person. One of them is just the lieutenant governor of the state and the other one is a billionaire outsider. So beyond that, it's just who can be more loyal to Trump, who can more suck up to Trump. Like that is what the race is about. And the one sort of non-Trump Republican candidate, like you mentioned, the Secretary of State, Brad Raffensperger, who, you know, to his credit on this specific issue, push back against Trump's attempts to steal the election in Georgia in 2020. He was a distant third place. He got 15% of the vote. And that pretty much tells you about how much of the Georgia Republican Party is not MAGA, not, you know, adhered to Trump. And it's about 15%, which is not very large. He won one county, which was DeKalb County, which doesn't have a lot of Republicans. So I think that's pretty clear about a direction in terms of where the Georgia Republican Party is headed.
0: Yeah. And the other races, the Georgia Supreme Court races, I think left a lot of us kind of befuddled. I mean, I think, you know, these are two races. There are two incumbent justices, Charlie Bethel and Sarah Warren, seeking reelection. And these are officially nonpartisan statewide races. And Bethel was challenged by Michelle Rankin. That one was close. It was 51-49. Warren beat Jen Jordan 59-41. And I think a lot of us were scratching our heads, especially as we had seen how great Democratic turnout was during the day and in early voting on this one. And I know you've got some thoughts on that, David.
1: Yeah, I think it shows some aspects of these down ballot races that a lot of us as sort of politically active, engaged folks who really follow this stuff can forget, which is that your average voter goes into a ballot box and their main heuristic is, oh, am I going to vote for Democrats or am I going to vote for Republicans? And obviously, if you're going to a primary, you're going to have other heuristics. Oh, who did I hear about in the news? What yard sign did I see? You know, whose mailer did I get? Whatever. But for these lower tier races that aren't the governor's race, the Senate race, your congressional district, you're not going to know anything about it. Like most people aren't going to know anything about the Supreme Court race, particularly when a ton of money isn't spent on it. $4 million was about what was spent on the Supreme Court races. In Wisconsin, we regularly see over $100 million spent on these races. And so there wasn't the money spent to tell voters what was going on. And so when voters went into the ballot box, most of them only had these two names and then the word incumbent next to the Republican candidates because they're the incumbent justices. And so that gives you a big advantage. And the one thing that counteracted it, strangely, was the fact that Miracle Rankin, one of the two Democratic endorsed candidate for justice, I think has a name that many people saw and assumed that she was Black, and she is Black. And I think that helped her a lot because that meant a lot of Black voters and a huge percentage of Democratic primary voters in Georgia are Black. They were like, oh, that's sort of a signal to me that she's probably the liberal, the Democratic candidate in the race. And so she got a much bigger percentage of the Democratic primary vote than Jen Jordan did and was nearly able to pull it off, despite my guess that most Democratic primary voters had no idea who she was. It was purely on the fact that her name had this sort of signal to a lot of Democratic primary voters to make them think, oh, I should probably vote for this candidate over this sort of generically named candidate, Charles Bethel. Whereas, you know, Sarah Warren versus Jim Jordan, I don't think that tells you anything about either of them. And so a lot of times you just vote for the incumbent, I think, is what happened a lot. And so I think the two lessons here, because these are races that are going to keep coming up, as we've seen with these judicial races in North Carolina and Wisconsin and Ohio, once they start getting engaged, it just gets ramped up more and more and more. More and more money is going to be invested here. But Democrats are going to need to start earlier. They're going to need to spend money on voter education, on just telling their own voters, hey, this is the Democrat in this race. They don't have the incumbent tag next to them, but you should go vote for them anyway. And so if you can do that and you can get the sort of turnout that Democrats did in this primary election where they outvoted Republicans, you can probably win these races, but you're going to have the money. And part of that is the Georgia Democratic Party, but part of that is also funders who are willing to put up millions of dollars. Then you'll be able to really make these races competitive. But then Democrats are also going to have to expect Republicans to start spending money in these races too, just like we've seen in other states.
0: And we know Republicans are willing to spend money in these races. It reminds me a little bit of, I think it was the 2019 Supreme Court race in Wisconsin, where the progressive one lost by about 6,000 or 7,000 votes. And that really forced a reckoning on how Wisconsin Democrats dealt with judicial races, Supreme Court races. And we've seen the results over the past few years. So I do think we have to learn some lessons from it. And Georgia Democrats have to learn lessons from it. And we also, you know, I mean, it's only, I feel like only recently have people paid attention to what's going on in state Supreme Court races. We owe a lot again to the down ballot and to our great friend Quinn Yergane, who, you know, puts the spotlight on these races and what these, the power that these state Supreme Courts have. So I think it's, you know, it's been a wake up call. And I think we just really have to, you know, learn lessons from it.
1: Stick with us after the break, where we'll be speaking with Nevada Attorney General Aaron Ford, who is running for governor, the presumptive Democratic nominee. He's got a ton to tell us about how things are going in his state and how Lombardo and Trump are failing Nevadans. So stick with us after the break.

0: Joining us today on this week's Down Ballot is Nevada Attorney General Aaron Ford. AG Ford, thanks for joining us.
1: Happy to be here. Thanks for having me.
0: Well, we've got a lot to discuss with you, but first we always like to, you know, learn a little bit about our guests and get their backstory. So tell us how you came into politics and rose up to be, you know, Senate Majority Leader, Attorney General, and get to where you are today.
1: Yeah, look, thanks again for having me on. It's always great to talk, and I always love to share what got me involved in politics. It was actually a conversation I was having with my oldest son. We had just moved back to Nevada. So I'm originally from Texas, but we were in Nevada and we were moving back to Nevada. He was a freshman in high school. And I could tell by the tone of the question, he wasn't happy with me, but I didn't know where he was going with it. He said, Dad, you say everything you do is for the family, right? It's like, yeah, that's right. I'm glad you understand every decision I make is for this family. Thank you for understanding that, son. He says, well, if that's the case, Dad, why would you move us from Texas back to a state that's ranked so low in education?
0: Wow.
1: He said, ha, got you, Dad. I was like, you know, that's not funny. But I took it seriously, right? That's what, that's what got me concerned and engaged because, look, I'm a former educator. I actually have 5 degrees and 4 of them are in education, including my PhD. And that question hit me hard. I was like, you know, we need to do something about that. So I ran for office to help affect an educational system that my son recognized was subpar. So we ran. We served in the state Senate. I served in the state Senate for 6 years, rising to the level of first minority leader and then majority leader in the state Senate. And then I ran for this office as attorney general. Throughout my time as a state senator, I saw that Nevada needed a champion, you know, someone who was going to fight back against the threats coming from our state, from the Trump administration during his first term. And, you know, I've always been a protector of my family, and I knew I wanted to step into a new role as a protector for the entirety of the Nevada family. Whether a Nevadan had been there for 3 days or for 3 generations, to me, they're part of the Nevada family. And I thought they deserved an attorney general who's going to stand up for them.
2: And being attorney general these past few years has obviously been a challenge, especially with this incumbent president. But you also have an incumbent Republican governor who won in 2022, not by a lot. What was it that prompted you to challenge Lombardo this year for the governor's office?
1: Well, look, I knew, frankly, right after Donald Trump was reelected, you know, it took me a couple of weeks to think on this and to pray on this, but I knew immediately that we would be in trouble because we would have a governor who would be afraid to stand up to Donald Trump, one who would kowtow and who would cower against Donald Trump. And I knew that Joe Lombardo, you know, what has turned out to be the fact is he has, in fact, been afraid of Donald Trump. He has been the main roadblock to affordability in this state, full stop. You know, the fact is Nevada families have each had an average of $1,700 stolen from them thanks to Trump's tariffs. And Joe Lombardo supported those tariffs. In fact, told Nevadans that we should feel a little pain on account of his tariffs. Under Joe Lombardo, healthcare costs, they've skyrocketed for over 100,000 Nevadans who are insured through the Affordable Care Act. And another 100,000 Nevadans have been kicked off of Medicaid. Now, I was on Medicaid as a single parent in college. It's what kept my son and me healthy. And so that hurt me in a different kind of way. Housing prices here in our state, they hit record highs. And we have the highest number of foreclosures in the country, the second highest rate of cost burden renters, and one of the highest rates of homelessness. You know, not to mention the gas prices right now that are $5 and a quarter a gallon, thanks to Trump's Iran war that Joe Lombardo supports. And look, one of the worst statistics out there that I hate to share is that 1 in 4 of the children in our state, they don't know where their next meal is going to come from. And Lombardo actually killed a bill that would have given children guaranteed school lunches. As an individual who grew up eating stale candy bars for dinner and taking them to school for lunch, that hit me differently as well, because I know that it wouldn't have been a waste of money. I know what it's like to not be able to study because your stomach is growling. And I know as a teacher, when I was teaching school, that children who are hungry have a hard time eating. And at the end of the day, Nevadans are struggling too many ways right now that are all caused again by the Trump Lombardo economy.
0: Now, you've run a number of campaigns at this point. You ran in 2018 for the first time for attorney general during Trump's first term. I'm curious how you're finding the mood of the electorate this year, how it might be different from past cycles. Obviously, you know, there's some similarities to 2018, you know, during Trump's first term. But I think also, you know, I think everyone agrees that this has been different from how Trump's first term has gone. And it feels like the electorate feels that way.
1: Well, look, I mean, I think there are a lot of similarities in the way Donald Trump has acted between last term and this term, thinking he's above the law. And using executive orders, and doing things that just simply violate the rule of law. And it takes a fighter like me, and frankly, right now, my fellow Democratic attorneys general, to stand up in court and to push back. I've sued Donald Trump almost 50 times this term. It was over 100 last term. And we have won 85 to 90% of those lawsuits. We've sued them over the tariffs that were unlawful in the first place. You know, and when I mentioned the $1,700 that Nevadans are owed because of the, you know, those illegal tariffs, we sued to get that done. Donald Trump did it. Joe Lombardo didn't stand up. We sued and we won. And so, look, he's still hell-bent on thinking he's above the law and undermining our rights. But what I think is different this time is that he really has no consequence anymore. He's termed out. Right. He's essentially lame duck and doesn't really care. He said it himself, doesn't care about the financial circumstances of Americans. You know who else doesn't? Joe Lombardo. How do I know? Because he's already said that we should feel a little pain from the tariffs. You know what else he said after I won the lawsuit about the tariffs and said we know we need to get our money back for that money that he stole? He said we don't deserve a refund. That's what our governor said. He doesn't care about Nevadans. At the end of the day, he only cares about the billionaires and the corporations that are undergirding his campaign, and Nevadans deserve better.
2: Yeah, it does seem like one thing that's really different is just as you described it, both the governor, the incumbent Republican governor, and the incumbent Republican president have made it clear that affordability is not a big issue for them. But the people of your state, like they live there, they're the experts in their lives. They know about affordability. Give us some of your thoughts on how to address the affordability crisis that Donald Trump says is a hoax, but people in Nevada know is real.
1: Yeah, look, we have in our state one of the highest unemployment rates in the nation. And for months on end, it was the highest unemployment rate in the nation. Unemployment now is higher now than it was when the current governor took office. And he ran on lowering unemployment. And he had the nerve to say that some of these unemployed folks are just lazy and want to rely upon the government. That's what he said. He said that about the folks who've elected him. That's different from what I've heard in having direct conversations with Nevadans all across the state. I've heard stories of graduate students who are having to sell their plasma so that they can afford rent. I've heard conversations with a woman who just lost her job. She's looked everywhere. On every job board you can think about, every platform you can consider, and can't find a job. She has a disabled kid at home, and she's worried about losing her house. She's not lazy. She's looking for a job. And at the end of the day, you know, this governor has failed in leadership such that he's not providing the relief that's needed and that's necessary. What I'm going to do when I'm governor is, for example, address the housing concern. What we know is this, in North Las Vegas, for example, 25% of the homes in North Las Vegas are owned by corporations that are buying these homes out from up under individuals in their own neighborhoods. And we can't compete with that. And so we're going to limit the number of homes that corporations can buy. That's something that Joe Lombardo could have done. He's had three chances to do it. He vetoed the bill the first time, killed it the second time by telling his Senate Republican colleagues to kill it so he didn't have to consider it. And then the third time he tried to water it down so much that it wouldn't matter. I'm going to sign that bill. Healthcare is another example of where expenses have risen higher in our state than almost anywhere else in the nation. He had a chance to address that in the prescription drug context. I'm going to address it because he vetoed a bill that would have, for example, limit the amount of costs of certain drugs to the Medicare negotiated price for everybody. He vetoed that. And then he ultimately has taken over $200,000 from big pharmaceutical companies. I'm going to sign that bill. The energy context is similar. I can give you other examples of him aligning himself with the big utility as opposed to the consumers who are being nickeled and dimed for expenses that should never have even been passed on to them. These are the ways in which I'm going to operate as the governor looking out for the entirety of the Nevada family.
0: Now, obviously, like you listed, there's a ton of cost of living issues that are really important to Nevada families and families all across the country. But, you know, one of the more interesting things about your state is that it's pretty unique. Las Vegas is a pretty unique city in America. You've also got, you know, huge rural swaths of the state. So what are a couple of issues that are more unique to Nevada that you're, you know, focused on that maybe our listeners outside of Nevada wouldn't really be thinking about?
1: Well, I don't know if they think about it or not, but the fact is, you know, we are a tourism-based economy, right? And so when questions of, for example, whether we support no taxes on tips, of course we do. But our unemployment rate is high. Our tourism is down. Those tariffs have helped with that. And you don't have to worry about taxes if you're getting tips in the first place. And that's just not happening here. We're being decimated by this Lombardo Trump economy because of these plans, you know, because of the ways in which their policies have negatively affected us. You know, in rural Nevada, we are going to have to close hospitals because of the what they call the Big Beautiful Bill. I have a different B word for it, but this bill that they passed is in Boulder City. They've already had to lay off 70 of their employees and cut back on certain services. That's a rural community right outside of Las Vegas. And I was in Battle Mountain, where they talk, which is another rural community up in northern Nevada, where they're talking about the impact that these policies are having on their healthcare system. So these are some things that may not be, you know, be unique per se to other states, but certainly are being felt right here in our state. And they deserve, again, to be addressed by someone who's going to be looking out for Nevada families, as opposed to the billionaires and these corporations that are, you know, underwriting Joe Lombardo's campaign.
2: Yeah, that really, it's like there's this double whammy that your constituents and your citizens of your state are experiencing. Obviously, what happened in Congress when Trump got that bill signed, and the impact is going to start to be felt even more in states over the next year or so as the Medicaid cuts come in. And then you've got a governor who's pretty much, you know, one of the things is you've got a Democratic-controlled legislature, so you can pass bills, but if you've got a Republican governor, he has shown the people whose side he's on, and it's not their side. It really does feel like they've really experienced a double whammy from Trump and Lombardo.
1: Yeah, look, here's a fact, two facts that are not good facts in my estimation, but our governor, the current governor, is going to go down in history as the one who has vetoed the most bills in the history of our state. But the more damning statistic, in my estimation, is that he's also going to go down as a government to have vetoed the most bipartisan bills in the history of our state. That means that Democrats in the legislature and Republicans in the legislature worked hard to cross the aisle to pass legislation that would benefit the state of Nevada. And our governor, who doesn't play well in the sandbox, vetoed those. And I've given you some examples already. But at the end of the day, Nevadans have a choice. And I think they're already starting to recognize, to your point, there's a double whammy here. Trump has said point blank he doesn't care about the affordability crisis. Lombardo has essentially said the exact same thing. And they know that I'm focusing on it with every fiber of my being to ensure that we can lower costs for Nevadans.
0: I'm curious, you mentioned the, you know, importance of tourism to Las Vegas and your state in general. Obviously, Trump has, you know, sort of run roughshod on the rest of the world and, you know, caused a lot of enemies of our friends. I'm wondering how that's affected, you know, tourism, you know, in Las Vegas, particularly obviously Canadians who are not that far away, but have been not very happy with the United States, understandably, under Trump.
1: Yeah, those tariffs had an immediate impact on our tourism industry. We stopped getting visitors from Canada, from Mexico, from China. And those are some of the, you know, largest influx of visitors that we would get. But domestic travel is also shut down because gas prices are expensive. Californians aren't driving over here having to pay, you know, $5.75 a gas, a gallon to come here to spend money on something that's extracurricular to them, right? These are very real issues. They've impacted us negatively. You know, our economy continues to stagnate. Again, it's because of this Lombardo Trump economy, them working essentially in tandem to benefit a few as opposed to the benefit the vast majority of Nevada families.
0: Well, we've been talking to Nevada Attorney General Aaron Ford, as well as the, you know, presumptive Democratic nominee for governor this fall. AG Ford, tell our listeners where they can learn more about your race and how they can get involved.
1: I welcome folks to visit my website, Ford for Nevada, FordForNevada.com, to learn more about our campaign and to get involved. Thank you so much for having me on.
0: That's all from us this week. Thanks to Aaron Ford for joining us. And thanks to Joe for guest hosting with me. The Down Ballot podcast comes out every Thursday morning. 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That's the-downballot.com. Thanks to our editor, Drew Roderick, and we'll be back next week with a new episode.

0: For Scientific American Science Quickly, I'm Rachel Feltman. Have your eyes ever felt sore and itchy after spending too much time staring at a screen? You might have a condition known as Bixonomania, or at least that's what several popular AI-powered chatbots might have told you if you'd asked last year. Millions of people around the world turn to AI chatbots for medical advice every day, often as a supplement to a doctor's visit, but also sometimes in place of it. That can lead to dangerous consequences and, in rare cases, even death. Our guest today is Elmira Osmanovic-Tunström. She's a researcher at the University of Gothenburg in Sweden and at the Sahlgrenska University Hospital, Center for Digital Health, and Chalmers Industriteknik. She's also the creator of Bixonomania. She says this totally made-up disease reveals some very real problems with the way we train and use large language models. Thank you so much for coming on to chat with us today.
1: Thank you so much for inviting me.
0: So you recently did an interesting project involving AI. Can you tell us a little bit about how you came to this idea?
1: I work many different jobs, but one of them is in academia. I was having lectures for students and telling students how systems that create large language models work and demonstrating where the data comes from. And it was interesting how few of them, or how few even people within AI, understand how large language models are built. So I really wanted to have a clear case that leaves breadcrumbs throughout the whole system to show both how data is processed, how data is churned out, and how the prediction model and training model works when it comes to distributing information. And most of my students are in medicine. So they're either medical students or psychologists or working with health. So it was quite easy to use that as a target for creating this project where I show you go from just a loose mention of a condition to it being a full-blown disease in the large language models.
0: So walk us through the process here.
1: Well, to start off with, I knew that most of data that these commercial large language models, and quite clearly all language models, even the non-commercial ones, are built on, is Common Crawl. It is a nonprofit organization that crawls the internet for written and digitized information and has done so since 2007. And this large repository is what is used to create the algorithm that and the reasoning behind what information is fed into, for example, ChatGPT. And that is where it starts. So knowing that anything that goes in there will come out as information, and humans are in the loop and sift out data, but those humans are not always able to sift out data, especially if it looks credible. So creating something that looks credible enough for an AI and credible enough for a human eye that wouldn't care to look deeply into it. I knew that I had to create, to start off with, a fake university. Universities are highly ranked as sources of information. I knew I had to create a researcher because humans and not companies are more valued as information sources, especially if they belong to a credible institution. But I also know that sprinkling little words in, for example, blogs or social media is also picked up because those are open sources being crawled. So I knew that I had to sort of put the word out there in several different sources for it to seem credible for the AI system.
0: Yeah. And did anything surprise you about how this played out, or did it all proceed as you had expected it to?
1: In a sense, yes, because I didn't think that preprints which are academia's sort of tabloids, because anything can end up there, would be weighed into the database as seriously as it was in the context of what kind of information is used for training medical information. So I thought that this preprint would not make it into large language models. I was convinced that perhaps the word bixonomania would probably show up at some point due to the blogs, but not even that. It's too few mentions, and I didn't do a lot of effort, like a mass campaign or anything like that. I just sprinkled a tiny little bit just to see if it works. And I noticed immediately that even the blogs were picked up and the preprints were picked up. And I did not actually expect that. I thought it would be a case of showing that there is a human, that there is some form of filter, but it surprised me that there wasn't.
0: So could you tell us how the large language models were using this information? What sort of questions were you asking and what were you getting back from them?
1: In the beginning, I was just checking if I mentioned the symptoms, if it would give me back that as a suggestion. And of course it didn't. It didn't think of that as the first thing. So if you describe, yeah, I have red eyelids, pink-hued eyelids, what could it be? And then it would go through conjunctivitis, it would go through allergies, it would sort of rank things that mm-hmm. could be possible. And when it ended up sort of, no, it's not, I'm not in pain, I'm not this. Oh, have you been spending time in front of a screen? Yeah, I've been spending lots of time and I've been thinking about getting blue light glasses. Oh, you're exposed to a lot of blue light. Well, and then it would put a lot of other conditions like in hyperpigmentation and then eventually end up in bixonomania. So it wasn't, thankfully, the first thing it suggested, but it does eventually when it rules out everything else.
0: Well, and you mentioned that you expected to see signs that there was some human influence here. So could you tell our listeners, what clues did you leave that this was not a real condition, that these, you know, preprints were not serious papers?
1: I'm laughing already because it was quite clear, like they belong to a non-existent university in a non-existent city. That in itself can be something that can be missed because there are a lot of universities out there. But the names were quite cartoonish. The main author, Lajliv Izgubljenovic, if you put his name in Google Translate, literally says the lying loser. And the title says, hyperpigmentation, a real BS design. So it's really the title, the people says that. And then you move into the methods. And it says, this entire paper is made up. These 50 made up individuals who do not exist have been through this procedure. So just by those two clues, you should stop reading or taking it seriously. And then if you go further, because I was thinking maybe it just passes by, let's put in acknowledgements and funding. And it's funded by the Galactic Triad and Lord of the Rings. We thank our fellow colleagues on the Starship Enterprise for using their lab. I thank Professor Ross Geller for his time and the funding from Sideshow Bob Foundation. There were so many incredibly clear clues that I thought would catch the human eye, at least.
0: But the paper did end up getting cited by other researchers, is that right?
1: Yes, it ended up being not only cited, but bixonomania became cited inside the paper as an emerging paraorbital pigmentation condition with its name. So of course, that enhanced the large language model's sort of notion of what is real with this condition and what is not, because now it sort of ranked even higher because there was a peer-reviewed journal mentioning the name and the reference. So it sort of heightened the large language model's abilities to sort of see it as a real condition.
0: So what do you think we should be taking away from this? You know, obviously this is, you know, a very artificially constructed scenario, but what do you think the lessons we should learn here are?
1: I think it's that we should be more careful when using commercial large language models for health information, because they are easy to infiltrate in so many ways, as proven by this. And not just by the way AI today works with turnover of new models coming out quickly, a lot of information being processed at the same time, it being connected to the internet as well and taking real-time information, but also that humans have stopped being critical towards the sources they consume. So recently I've seen that there have been a lot of reports of fake references, there being exponentially more of them in academic papers, which indicates that we have been becoming more reliant on AI as a tool for academia without actually reading and looking at sources. And I'm laughing because I'm just thinking about the fact that this paper probably has been cited in other papers, but has been stopped by reviewers, hopefully, when it showed up and someone has seen that, oh, this sounds like a condition that doesn't exist. So we cannot know if that's happened, but I'm guessing and hoping that that happens. So we need more humans in the loop when it comes to AI and medical information. I think also, like, we did our part in trying to make this as ethical as possible, talking to physicians, talking to patients, talking to everyone who could possibly be of use to making this as non-damaging as possible in its both its construct and its delivery. But there are forces out there who might be using this this way of infiltrating information into large language models for malicious things in both academia and outside of it. So I would really hope that we start caring more also about the ethics of how we distribute, use, and manipulate information in the digitized world.
0: That's all for today. We'll be skipping Monday's news roundup so the team can enjoy the holiday weekend. Tune in next Wednesday for a conversation about the concept of eco-civilization, a world where human systems are built with the collective good of the entire planet in mind. Science Quickly is produced by me, Rachel Feltman, along with Fonda Mwangi, Sushmita Patek, and Jeff Delvisio. This episode was edited by Alex Seguiera. Shayna Poses and Aaron Shattuck fact-check our show. Our theme music was composed by Dominic Smith. Subscribe to Scientific American for more up-to-date and in-depth science news. For Scientific American, this is Rachel Feltman. Have a great weekend.

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0: KGRA. In the morning. Now, here's David Waldman.
2: Hey, good morning, everybody. How you doing? It's Wednesday, May 27th, 2026. Time to get this thing started all over again, and it is a Wednesday, and that means, of course, yesterday was a Tuesday. That's just the way it works. But the point of that, of course, was to get around to the fact that there were elections yesterday. Yesterday was the day of reckoning for, what's-his-face? The guy from Texas that everybody was watching galumph around as a sad sack because this was going to be the end of his career. John Cornyn, that's the guy. And he had a 20-something year career here in Washington, highly respected in the Senate caucus. Whatever. You're gone, I guess. I don't know. I don't know how we're supposed to feel about that because, of course, the biggest crook in the world, with the exception of one who also is in the same party and in the same country, is, I guess, at least headed for the ballot, but now more or less universally recognized as a crook and a bad bet in general. And we'll see whether Texas turns out for him. We got news on that front, how things went, what the numbers looked like, who won where, who lost where. And, I mean, overwhelming defeat in terms of, well, I guess you just look flatly at the numbers for John Cornyn. And, okay, you know, John Cornyn, we never liked him, certainly. Not particularly sorry to see him go. Not really happy about the idea of somebody else like Paxton occupying a spot on the ballot and having a shot at it. And it is Texas, and weirder things have happened. But, yeah, lots to talk about the way Cornyn went out. Taniel noting, for instance, Cornyn is on track and I guess has succeeded in to suffer the largest defeat for a U.S. senator in a primary since 1978, which is probably before some of you were even born. And in that 1978 race, they point out, which was a Democratic primary in Montana, won by Max Baucus, who has also gone since then. The defeated incumbent had just been appointed, nothing like the longtime Senator Cornyn, right? Although, you know, for the primary electorate in Texas, John Cornyn had just been elected last in 2020. And everybody, quote-unquote everybody, quote-unquote knows that quote-unquote election was quote-unquote rigged. So, I don't know. Maybe the weirdos in Texas thought he was illegitimate all 6 years, but we can't explain the previous 18, I guess. I don't know. Anyway, John Cornyn now joins the freelance caucus, I guess, or is potentially, he's offered a membership card. Whether or not he chooses to show up to use it, or whether or not he shows up and continues to vote Trumpy in the hopes that people will leave him alone when he finally goes home in January, remains to be seen, and remains to be seen for a lot of the members of the now freelance caucus. Greg Dworkin has got all sorts of news and information out of Texas, some interesting things happening besides that loser and the other one, the pen-stealing guy, Ken Paxton. I did see today somebody recirculating that story and lots of people saying that they never heard it or had forgotten the story. One of my favorites, really, about Ken Paxton in entering, I don't know which, courthouse. He was, of course, Attorney General. And entering the courthouse and going through the security check and the magnetometer, the metal detector, where you empty your pockets into one of those bins and then walk through. And he walked through and then went to collect his stuff. And I don't even know if he had stuff. But anyway, he turns to the bin and he notices there is a very expensive Mont Blanc pen, fountain pen in there. I think it's like a $1,000 pen, apparently. I don't know anything about $1,000 pens, but I guess they exist, and I remember it from the news story. And he, you know, considers it, gives it a little side eye, and then says, you know I didn't put it in there, but where's the guy who did? I don't know. I just got a Mont Blanc pen. And he pockets it and walks off, and I guess he's caught somehow with it, but then he denies the whole thing, and then of course everybody realizes, oh my gosh, security, right? I'll bet there's a, yeah, well, that's how we found out about it, the camera that catches him doing exactly that. And you can almost read his face, you know, like, hey, what if What if the guy who did, who left that here is long gone and, you know, he won't know who took it. I'll take it. And we'll see. People are already laying odds on whether or not that shows up in a Tallarico ad. Although, I don't know, that doesn't seem like Tallarico style, but maybe an independent expenditure. I feel like you'll see that on TV before the race is over. Speaking of it, of which, before this race is over, we better start hearing from Greg Dworkin, because he's got all kinds of information about this one and everything else. We got to get to it. So, short fanfare, his favorite anyway. Pass the margarine, please. Oh, I'm sorry. Pass the butter, right? As he say, pass the butter.
3: I can't believe it's not
2: butter. I know. I can't believe, look, I can't believe anything. But if I can finally come around to learning it's not butter.
3: I can't believe Texas is competitive.
2: Right. Exactly. Can you please pass the Texas?
3: Yeah.
2: Thank you.
3: I don't know all that much about Texas, I have to say. I do know the difference between Dallas and Austin.
2: All right.
3: Right. I remember going to Dallas for the very, very first time some decades ago from Stade New England for a conference.
2: Mm. Wow.
3: And what hit me is the dozens of Jesus Saves and other stuff in your face at the airport before I even got to where I was going. And, you know, in New England, you don't talk about religion and politics. And in Texas, you don't not talk about religion and politics.
2: Right.
3: So that was Dallas. Austin is a different animal altogether. Much more liberal, different vibes. Austin may be the last place you and I had real-time breakfast together.
2: Maybe. It's been a while. I don't know why we don't travel anymore.
3: Yeah, well, you know, I don't like traveling the way I used to. But.
2: Yeah, it's Philadelphia this year, and by the way, I haven't been paying attention, honestly, to the Netroots Nation gathering for a while. It's been interesting, and I watch what's going on there, but I haven't given serious consideration to going. My schedule doesn't permit it the same way it used to, and it really didn't used to, but anyway. Philly, they've picked a fantastic hotel. They have this great hotel near the convention center, so that it's not

0: They will anyway.
1: But the point is, it's very nice.
0: Unless you're
1: also.
0: The Knicks, in which case you get to, right. to
1: oh,
0: kick
1: yes.
0: theirs. You know, and that's the headline of my pundit roundup today. The Knicks have a shot in the finals, and so does James Talarica.
1: Okay, he's not playing, but...
0: They're both competitive. Neither is guaranteed a win, and yet.
1: All right. You got to play the games.
0: Playing the games, I'll give you a fun one.
1: Hmm.
0: Okay, after the primary result, which is that Cornyn kicked the bucket, and Paxton
1: yeah,
0: kicked his butt.
1: Yeah, okay, right.
0: Senate Majority PAC puts out this. We were going to send out a reminder of why Ken Paxton is so terrible, but it turns out the NRSC, that's the National Republican Committee,
1: yeah,
0: already did it for us. And this is dated June 10, 2025. The National Republican Senatorial Committee releases the following statement on Angela Paxton's decision to divorce Ken Paxton.
1: Right.
0: What Ken Paxton has put his family through is truly repulsive and disgusting.
1: Ew,
0: no one should have to endure what Angela Paxton has, and we pray for her as she chooses to stand up for herself and her family during this difficult time, said NRSC Communications Director Joanna Rodriguez. Background, Angela Paxton's divorce petition. This is good for those of you who don't know what a slimeball Ken Paxton is.
1: Yeah.
0: Angela Paxton's divorce petition accuses Ken Paxton of adultery and says the couple stopped living together in June 2024. Paxton's former chief of staff testified that Paxton confessed to her and other staff members he was having an affair with his mistress, Laura Olson.
1: Uh-oh.
0: Impeachment articles in the Texas legislature allege Paxton used the alias Dave P. for a fake Uber account he used to secretly see his mistress. Paxton was also accused of using secret emails and burner phones to try and cover his tracks. Paxton allegedly used his pal Nate Paul, who recently was convicted of bank fraud, to help hide his affair, provide his mistress an employment in Austin so that Paxton be closer to her, Austin being the governmental center.
1: Damn.
0: 20 articles of impeachment were filed against Paxton in the Texas legislature over alleged bribery, abuse of power, and obstruction of justice. He has a mugshot from a previous federal indictment, by the way.
1: Oh, yeah?
0: Paxton was indicted on security fraud charges that were later dropped after he paid, and then I cut it off there because it was just like, too long. But that's from
1: paid
0: the Republicans.
1: Something. Yeah, thanks for doing the research there. That's helpful. I'm sure we'll make some hay with some of that. Yeah, as I recall, they made a big deal. As you were saying, it was a big deal when you went to Texas and you were confronted right away in the airport with Jesus Saves and other proselytizing materials. But that is this the divorce wherein the summary was, well, I'm divorcing him on biblical grounds?
0: Yeah, I think so.
1: I think so, yeah. I just wanted to get around to that one. I mean, I guess adultery is a biblical ground, but I don't know. I'd like to imagine that there's much, much more that is somehow used to violate the tenets of Christianity and all Abrahamic religion in general. Okay, thank you very much. Well, it'll be fun to see the dirt come out and see whether Republicans bring any of it forward. Honestly, the primary is over. I kind of doubt it. They just are terrible people in general, and they will do what they can to either stay low or fall in behind them. But the record is there. It will be up to
0: and
1: us.
0: And they unite to keep Texas red. Takeaways from Tuesday's runoffs. Cornyn's defeat fuels tensions with President Trump and Senate GOP. Democrats pick a moderate in a Texas race roiled by anti-Semitism accusations. That's Texas 35, and we're going to get to that one. A MAGA victory in Texas, the Trump administration's new Ebola plant, and more. Just to give you an idea, this is like news. This is 8 or 9 different stories just in the New York Times alone about what's going on in Texas. So I thought that was of interest.
1: Yeah, did you say Ebola somewhere in there?
0: Yeah, there's Ebola in there because
1: it's Texas.
0: The government
1: large.
0: Has ruined our response to Ebola by having Doge fire everybody.
1: Oh, yes.
0: That could have helped, you know, and
1: I didn't know
0: matters.
1: If there was a Texas angle on Ebola or not, but okay.
0: No, it's just a roundup of news.
1: Gotcha.
0: So Ebola
1: right.
0: sneaks in there among the 7 or 8 Texas stories. That's all I'm saying.
1: Okay. All right. Well, same old Ebola. Yeah, that's true. Yes, it is kind of a story too, right? Fired everybody who would have responded to Ebola, and they're now scrambling to say, oh, it would have been a great idea to have an organization in government that deals with things like Ebola. Let's build one anew from

0: know what kind of scratch.
1: Yeah, well,
0: But,
1: we might be ready in like 3 or 4 years. So
0: good.
1: who knows?
0: Super Ebola when it, by the time we're dealing with it. Okay.
1: So, you know, the fact that Paxton won and Cornyn lost is, of course, of major interest. But Texas is interesting in a lot of different ways. One of the ways it's interesting
0: Sure.
1: is that it's a very young state and a we don't usually vote state. Like if Minnesota,
0: Ah.
1: Wisconsin, places like that, but I'm thinking especially Minnesota, has super high turnout for elections, like you expect 90%, you expect 50% in Texas. And part of
0: Huh.
1: it is because they're young. Young people don't vote the same way as us olds do.
0: Yeah, we got nothing else to do.
1: Yeah. But also, it just, you know, very heavy Hispanic Latino state, and they just are not in the habit of voting. And just give you an example, rural Starr, S-T-A-R-R, county.
0: Okay.
1: Okay.
0: They're so rural.
1: Stephen Dennis
0: There's
1: and
0: a second
1: Tenio
0: R.
1: combined to talk about this. There are 66,000 people who live in Starr County.
0: Yeah, it's not a lot for a whole county, but okay.
1: In a county,
0: Yeah.
1: 66,000 people. And John Cornyn yesterday, in his 2-1 loss,
0: Yeah.
1: got 24 votes. 24 votes out of 66,000 people.
0: Well,
1: when I say they don't turn
0: yeah.
1: out, I mean
0: Yeah,
1: they don't
0: yeah.
1: turn out.
0: I guess not. What?
1: In Starr
0: Wow.
1: County, Trump got 9,500 votes in 2024 out of 66,000
0: Yeah,
1: people.
0: that
1: That is
0: illustrates
1: a
0: the
1: low
0: problem.
1: turnout county.
0: For a
1: 90
0: presidential.
1: votes counted in the GOP runoff
0: Hmm.
1: yesterday. 90 votes.
0: So even Paxton, who won, got under 100.
1: Well, yeah, I mean, it was 2-1.
0: Well, they must just be really happy with the way things are there in
1: Well,
0: Starr
1: that's
0: County.
1: The thing. Does low turnout indicate that they'll also stay home in November? Maybe. Does that give Tallarico a chance? You bet.
0: Is it that they couldn't afford the gas to get to the polls?
1: Well, and the weather was also bad.
0: Oh,
1: However,
0: okay. Yes.
1: You know, when you step back and look strategically, tactically, you know.
0: Which one?
1: You know, informatically.
0: Okay.
1: You know, baseball, you know, statistics.
0: Sabermetrics. Right. Okay.
1: You know.
0: Hey, Nate. How's it going?
1: There's three things that apply in Texas, whereas it's only two in most other places.
0: Three. Got it. All right.
1: Okay.
0: What?
1: Number one, if you want to win and you're James Tallarico, you got to get your base to turn out. That means he's got to massage and court the Jasmine Crockett vote.
0: Ah,
1: you
0: got to
1: get your base out, right?
0: Yeah.
1: You want turnout in
0: I
1: a
0: do.
1: low turnout state.
0: I would
1: your
0: like
1: base
0: that.
1: Has to turn out. That's number one. Number two, if you're James Tallarico and Republicans outnumber Democrats, which they do, then
0: right.
1: you've got to court Cornyn voters.
0: Yes.
1: You want those 24 votes.
0: Yeah, I mean.
1: And people like them.
0: You do.
1: Right?
0: Cornyn
1: voters are already ticked off.
0: I don't like those people, but I'll take
1: at
0: their
1: Paxton.
0: Votes. Yeah. Right, right.
1: Okay.
0: You can use that.
1: Here's one. I mean, this might even be a good video to play. I don't know. I haven't heard it. This is from CNN. CNN spoke with two Texas Republican voters. One says she was going to vote for Cornyn, but is going to vote for Paxton instead because she likes whoever Trump backs. But the other one says he's specifically voting for Cornyn because Trump endorsed Paxton.
0: Oh.
1: His quote, I think he's ruined my Republican Party. I think he's divided America. I think he's bad news. That's
0: I think
1: the voter
0: you're right.
1: That Tallarico has to go after.
0: Yes. And maybe we should be sending that guy a ballot. There's people who say, well, they'll stay home. Well, maybe we'll send the ballot to their house.
1: Yeah.
0: Well, that might be nice.
1: And then that's usually who you have to deal with when you want to win in most places. You got to
0: yes.
1: turn out your base, but you also have to persuade a little bit, maybe of the indies, if not the disaffected Republicans, to vote for you. But Texas has a third big, huge factor, and that is you got to convince people who don't normally vote to vote. You got to turn out Starr County and counties like it.
0: Yeah.
1: And that's different. And that's hard. And people say, well, why
0: what
1: don't you
0: motivates
1: just,
0: them? Yeah.
1: Why don't you just do that?
0: Yeah.
1: Well,
0: okay.
1: Because they're non-voters. And if you think getting non-voters to vote is easy.
0: Yeah. Well, we'll just wait at the polls, and when they show up, we'll say, now that you're here, please vote. That's not a strategy that will work, right?
1: If you're a non-voter, you're a non-voter. So it's hard. So you got to go after all three of those. Now, Tallarico's young. He can go to every county. He can court the Hispanic counties, particularly. But he's got to do that. That's what you got to do to win.
0: All right. Well, I mean, that's kind of on the menu for how to win any election anyway. But, yeah, that's a major...
1: Well, you don't usually concentrate on the non-voters, but there's so many in
0: Texas. I guess you don't usually. But, I mean, certainly if anybody's taught us the lesson that you ought to, it's Donald Trump. That's kind of why we're dealing with him now, is that he...
1: He found a way to mobilize the non-voters.
0: Yes.
1: Yeah. The fact that they would stay home... In a race where he endorsed Paxton is a good sign for Tallarico.
0: Right. They only like voting for that guy, and they don't like listening to that guy, I guess. So that's fine.
1: Right. Second factor here, this is G. Elliot Morris, and I have this in the Pundit Roundup as well.
0: I will look at it.
1: But David and I are doing this on the fly since they didn't give him a list beforehand, since we're so professional about what we do. So I'll
0: I
1: send
0: don't
1: the
0: read the
1: list,
0: the list you send me anyway. So
1: yeah, that's just you know, my... that part of it.
0: That is not
1: the
0: true.
1: Texas, this is from Strength in Numbers, G. Elliot Morris. The Texas Senate election is a toss-up. Democratic candidate James Tallarico has a very good shot against Ken Paxton in the Lone Star State. And G. Elliot Morris says, I'm breaking my own rule about not covering breaking news, but I have to write about tonight's election results in Texas, my home state.
0: Oh, I didn't know that.
1: Attorney General Ken Paxton. Attorneys General Ken Paxton. If you're talking about multiple Paxton, it's Ken's Paxton because that's the way it's done. Attorneys General.
0: Right.
1: Defeated incumbent U.S. Senator John Cornyn in the Republican Senate runoff today, giving Democrats their preferred and weaker opponent. Not because Paxton is all that much more conservative, whatever that means, but because he's just generally a bad dude who has earned a lot of bad press over the last year. Paxton has what we call in political science a negative candidate residual.
0: Oh, that's fancy sounding. Yeah, right. Negative candidate residual. Got it.
1: Right.
0: NCR?
1: So, you want to avoid that. You do not want to have negative podcast residual. You just don't.
0: No, right. Really, residuals in general, you don't want to be negative.
1: The general impression that Paxton is a worse general election candidate than Cornyn would have been isn't misguided. Empirically, hypothetical general election polling shows Tallarico doing 1 or 2 points better against Paxton than Cornyn, and that's not an earth-shattering difference, but it might be enough in a close race. And this race is looking really, really, really, really, really close. Thank you, Larry David. Texas hasn't elected a Democrat statewide since 1994. So look at it skeptically, but Texas has all the makings of a Democratic victory. Start with the polling.
0: Yeah, all right.
1: Right? U.S. Senate, Texas general election, Texas Southern University, Cornyn plus one. U.S. Senate, Texas general, Texas politics project, Tallarico plus seven. Slingshot strategies, Texas public opinion, Tallarico plus three. That's against Cornyn.
0: Yeah, who is the stronger?
1: Right. Against Paxton.
0: Allegedly,
1: even.
0: Yes.
1: Plus eight and plus five. Now, that alone is promising data for Democrats, even if it's early and somewhat hard to believe. But remember, Texas is an always crimson red. Back in 2018, Beto O'Rourke lost to Cruz by 2.6 points. And that was in a year with roughly D7 to D8. He makes the case that it's probably that and even more right now.
0: Okay.
1: Texas also has higher than average shares of Hispanic and low-income voters, both of which have trended away from Trump and the Republicans at higher rates than the population as a whole.
0: Yes.
1: Okay. And so, it's not that any one specific thing matters. It's that there are so many different things that matter. So he goes on to say, none of these factors is individually decisive on its own. Not the low turnout, not the polls favoring Tallarico. But that's largely the point. They don't have to be. The Texas Senate race is looking close. My gut is telling me to be shy. History is telling me to be shy. But the data is compelling. So I'm going to be bold and say it's a toss-up.
0: All right. Well, that's not very bold. But it's bolder than you usually predict for Texas.
1: For Texas to be a toss-up is remarkable. And again, a reminder,
0: Doesn't sound
1: It'd
0: bold.
1: be fantastic if Tallarico won. But if he loses, yet makes the Republican Party pour millions
0: Right,
1: of dollars
0: right.
1: to preserve Ken Paxton's seat, that's money that doesn't go to Maine, Alaska, Ohio, and other places where Democrats have a very good chance to win.
0: Yes, that's true. I'll be interested to see how they make the decision both strategically and institutionally.
1: Institutionally, the NRSC wasn't real happy with Tallarico.
0: Yeah.
1: But they were even less happy with Ken Paxton. And so I don't know what they're going to do. Of
0: yeah.
1: course I know what they're going to do. They're going to put money there. But
0: well,
1: who's
0: I think so.
1: Them?
0: But yeah, it might, I'm wondering whether the money that they eventually spend there will come from somewhere else or whether the NRSC just breaks
1: well,
0: all
1: but
0: their
1: here's
0: rules,
1: another
0: but...
1: point.
0: Yeah.
1: Money? So what? Who had more money?
0: Huh?
1: Cornyn or Paxton? And the answer is Cornyn, but like 10 times.
0: Oh, okay.
1: Did it matter? No, it did not. We're talking about
0: no.
1: a 2-1 loss.
0: It did get the 24 people in Star, though.
1: Well, we have all this money. Well, so freaking what?
0: Maybe that was the wrong strategy. They gave $10 million apiece to 24 people in Star County. They all came out, though.
1: Hmm.
0: That was just not a good distribution of funds. But the NRSC, being a an incumbent-supported institution, and Cornyn being so, for whatever reason, well-loved there, I wonder whether they don't jump in with both feet on this, even though they're protecting a seat, or trying to protect a seat, or do they just like say, let the...
1: Okay, you got what you wanted. Bye.
0: Yeah, right, yeah, let the MAGA super PACs take care of this one.
1: Exactly. Let Trump pay for it out of his own pocket.
0: Yeah.
1: So this is a ex-Republican analyst, now independent, who I follow on Twitter, named Brian Mistrott, who writes,
0: okay,
1: unpopular opinion, but I call what happened tonight in December. The outcome of the Texas Senate race won't depend upon Tallarico or Paxton. It'll depend upon how unpopular Trump is, and that's not a good thing for Paxton.
0: All right. That's a fair guess.
1: And I'm going to add to that a different piece by G. Eliot Morris with this comment.
0: More G. Eliot Morris.
1: That's a remarkable shift and lines up with what my model of Trump approval is showing in Texas, too. The president is about 20 points underwater with registered voters in Texas, with most of the state's metro areas, including Houston and Dallas-Fort Worth suburbs. I'm mentioning them because they got people there who do show up to vote.
0: Mm-hmm.
1: Registering that negative approval, when the leader of the GOP is upside down in your state, every Republican on the ticket inherits some of that drag.
0: Yeah.
1: And that means that if you have an essentially tied race and all this other stuff is dragging you down, good for Tallarico.
0: Did you
1: like
0: say
1: there's
0: some kind of drag race going on here? Yeah.
1: What's
0: right.
1: Yeah,
0: good.
1: Drag race.
0: Yeah, some kind of drag thing. I thought that was, well, I know they're not going to be campaigning in any libraries, damn it, not here in Texas.
1: Well, those people lost their
0: a lot of them
1: school
0: did.
1: Board results, you know.
0: That's
1: so.
0: True. Yes.
1: So we don't know what's going to happen, but I'm
0: Texas,
1: just saying.
0: Texas, you're wild. All right.
1: Aaron, you know, Aaron Blake retweets a reminder, the new GOP nominee claimed three houses as his primary residence, the very kind of thing Trump likes to sue.
0: Yeah, and you get
1: Letitia
0: charged.
1: James and others. Yeah.
0: Right, you get criminal charges, not a lawsuit. Yeah, where's, what's his name?
1: Bill
0: name?
1: Bill Pulte.
0: Pulte, that's right. Yeah, well, he'll sleep through this one, I imagine. But yes, that will be used too. Well, he's a man of very low character, this Paxton.
1: Right. So South Carolina, Alabama, and Texas 35 coming up after the break.
0: Okay, yes, there's much more out there that happened. Also Al Green, apparently. This was an interesting result, too. He lost, though. So for everybody who's saying, well, we need our fighters, well, maybe a different kind of fighting. He was always filing impeachment proceedings, but didn't
1: old
0: work.
1: Old versus young, that's Al Green race.
2: Hi, everybody. This is Scott Anderson, your summary guy. Were you looking forward to an egalitarian democracy free of bigotry, misogyny, racism, and greed, where people of different appearances, belief, and heritage had a right to live without fear, and everyone could expect a basic level of health, stability, and safety throughout their life? Well, too bad. The plain fact is that we're heading in the wrong direction. And where we once had a voice in such things, increasingly we don't. Not exactly the kind of news I wanted to share, but there it is. However, if you're looking to join people who understand today's issues and can intelligently address the reality of today from your point of view, you can join us at KGRO in the morning. As you know, there aren't many of us out there, at least compared to them. 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Secure, reoccurring contributions. Those contributions keep this show on the air and us together. We've been through a lot together. The temporary loss of the presidency, we hope. The temporary loss of the House, the Senate, the Supreme Court, we hope. Face it, we are pretty much all that we have left. Remember, we couldn't do it without you, and you shouldn't do it without us. We're in this together, so thanks.
0: All right, welcome back, everyone, to the KGRO in the Morning Show here on Netroots Radio. There was so much to say about Texas that we tried to say it all the way into the break, and that doesn't really work, but we'll recap, I think. There are a few other things to hit. We're not done with Texas. It's very large.
1: Yeah. And, you know, we're not messing with it. I'm just saying.
0: Right.
1: We're just trying to cover it.
0: Yeah. So on the way out, I know I tried to sneak in that Al Green, longtime Democratic Representative Al Green in the 18th Congressional District, appears to have been unseated by one Representative Christian Menefee. Did they throw those two guys together?
1: You know, yeah. This has to do with the redistricting, putting one incumbent against another.
0: All right. So I was like, I recognize the name, but I guess they threw them together, and there was incumbent versus incumbent to survive in this Houston area seat. And Christian Menefee, by far the younger of the two. It was just an interesting result because, no one factor explains everything, okay? So, right, for all of the people who said, well, we need fighters as our Democratic representatives. Well, Al Green, he, in his way, was exactly that. He was demonstrative. He filed impeachment resolutions left and right, honestly. Did it well before, you know, when everybody at home was saying, they ought to impeach that guy, Al Green would file impeachment resolution. Right. Everybody else said, well, no, premature. but it was an age thing, pretty clearly. Al Green was a fighter, but he was also pretty obviously aged.
1: Yeah.
0: And though he fought, he carried a cane and he could hit you with it, but also he needed it to walk.
1: This is the Houston area, and the history is Sylvester Turner died.
0: Yes.
1: And so Christian Menefee took his place and was an incumbent. Al Green was an incumbent, one of the longest tenured members of the Texas congressional delegation, according to the New York Times. So they threw them together. Menefee gets 69.4%. Al Green gets 30.6%. It wasn't even close.
0: Hmm.
1: So I presume a lot of Menefee's district is in that new
0: district. Yes, I imagine that probably had a lot to do with it. And
1: but, you know, so that happens. But there are other Texas runoffs that were quite interesting.
0: Yes.
1: And I have to tell you the story of one of them, which is Texas 35.
0: 35. All right.
1: Texas 35th Congressional District. This is a runoff. And Pitt, a ex-sheriff named Johnny Garcia, who gets 64% of the vote, against somebody named Maureen Galindo. Who gets 36, and I want to talk about her and this race a little
0: bit. Yeah, I heard that one. Okay.
1: Okay.
0: Go into it.
1: So this comes from Texas Public Radio. Again, it's up in the pundit roundup.
0: Mm-hmm.
1: But for ease of finding it, I will send it to you at the bottom of the little list that we have going behind the scenes here.
0: There's a list?
1: Growing backlash over candidate Maureen Galindo's comments clouds final stretch of key Texas 35 Democratic runoff.
0: All right.
1: On the final day of early voting, supporters with the Tejano Democrats set up a red canopy outside the San Antonio Mission Branch Library to campaign for Galindo. Emilio Pena, a member of the group, said the local chapter endorsed Galindo after members voted to support her over Garcia. Pena said one reason was Garcia's position on ICE. Garcia supports ICE, so we support his opponent, basically.
0: Well, that's... I'm pulling at the collar, but yeah, okay.
1: But the race has been overtaken by controversy over Galindo's statements about Israel, Zionism, and Jewish influence in politics.
0: Yeah.
1: Democratic leaders in Texas and Washington have condemned the remarks as anti-Semitic, while Galindo has denied that characterization.
0: Oh.
1: In an interview earlier this month on Texas Public Radio's The Source, and I went to The Source, to Texas Public Radio, because that's where all this took place. Galindo claimed that Israeli Zionists were influencing local and South Texas politics.
0: That's a stretch. Doubtful.
1: She also said that ICE trains with the Israel Defense Forces. There's an Israeli occupation of America. That sounds crazy to say on Texas Public Radio, she said, but that's not crazy for so many people who are just kind of sick of hearing the mainstream media not cover this kind of stuff.
0: Well, there's a reason.
1: She didn't talk about Jewish space lasers, but she might as well.
0: Yeah, I don't know about this occupation.
1: She said some wacky stuff, and people didn't like it, and she lost.
0: Okay. Well, good.
1: Okay. There's another side to this.
0: Oh, no.
1: And this was covered by the New York Times on May 12th.
0: Oh, no. New York Times.
1: Mysterious meddling in Democratic primaries have GOP fingerprints. A new super PAC with ties to Republicans is intervening in Democratic primaries, in one instance helping a sex therapist in Texas accused of anti-Semitism. That would be one named Galindo.
0: Yeah. A sex therapist. I didn't know that. Okay.
1: A new mystery super PAC. Well, that's why she's qualified to run for Congress.
0: Sure. Yes.
1: A new mystery super PAC with ties to Republicans has spent more than $1 million meddling in at least three Democratic congressional primaries to select preferred opponents among the candidates. This super PAC has begun spending to promote is a left-wing sex therapist in Texas who has been accused of bigotry and anti-Semitism by leaders of both parties.
0: Oh,
1: the group
0: good.
1: Is also running ads in Democratic primaries in Pennsylvania and Nebraska, which holds its primary on Tuesday. It's old news, of course. The interventions in the opposing party's primaries, apparently to elevate Democrats viewed as weaker candidates, suggest the race for control of the House has entered an intensive new phase in which both parties are vying for every imaginable edge. Some Republicans privately believe the party's best chance to hold power this year, I would add maybe their only chance, is to cast Democrats as extremists. So they want to interfere.
0: What else is
1: they want to mess with Texas and the rest, big time.
0: All right. Well, good, I guess. I don't know anything about the guy who won, but I guess I know enough about the woman who lost to be able to say that's
1: good. Yeah, and that's often
0: goodness.
1: What happens in politics, right?
0: Yeah, right.
1: I'm not voting for him, voting for against.
0: Right. And it's up to the people there. They got to send me what they send me, and then I'll evaluate what to do.
1: Right.
0: But, wow, that's pretty wild. I don't know about this whole occupation thing. I imagine it's probably true that there are some ICE agents who probably have trained with, like, IDF. They love to come over and hold, like, Krav Maga street fighting technique classes and get money to do that. But all cops
1: I have nothing against leftist candidates running. That's fine. It's America. You know, put up your case and see who votes for you and see who doesn't vote for you and all that sort of stuff.
0: Sure.
1: But my pro tip here is try not to be the Jeremy Corbyn anti-Semitic left.
0: Oh, yeah. You don't want that.
1: That's a bad thing.
0: Yes.
1: It'll lose your votes.
0: And, I mean, if you're going to try it, I just say – stay far away from the space laser end of the spectrum, just as a practical matter. I mean, I don't want you
1: to
0: win.
1: The horseshoe. Yeah, stay away from the horseshoe. Right?
0: Basically, right. Yeah, there's plenty to criticize without making stuff up, as people say.
1: You need to. There's plenty of stuff to go after. Just don't go after that stuff.
0: Anyway, back to sex therapy, I guess, which, you know, great.
1: Well, we'll skip over sex therapy and go right to Nebraska.
0: What a healthy sex happening in where? Texas 35, I guess. Yeah. Or there will be more than there would have been if she had won.
1: You may recall, and there was reference to in that New York Times story, a Nebraska primary.
0: Yes. Which one?
1: An independent named Dan Osborne is running against the current Republican incumbent Pete Ricketts.
0: Pete Ebola.
1: Okay. And there was a Democratic primary, and the winner was Cindy Burbank, who she said in advance, I'm there to block the other Democratic candidate who's really put up by Ricketts, a pro-life pastor who is trying to split the vote and take votes away from Dan Osborne, and I'm here to block.
0: Oh, yes. Okay. All right. Was that Nebraska?
1: She won.
0: I did not realize that. Okay. I don't remember.
1: And immediately
0: that,
1: after winning,
0: she told the story.
1: Okay, now I'm going to drop out because
0: right.
1: I told you what I was doing, and now I'm going to do it.
0: I don't think that registered with me as Nebraska, but okay.
1: Okay. It's a Senate nomination, so it's got nothing to do with which district. It's simply a Nebraska thing.
0: Yes.
1: However, my understanding is that the Republican Party in Nebraska, in support of Pete Ricketts, is gearing up to sue to keep Burbank's name on the ballot. Even though she wants to drop out and is telling her people to vote for Osborne.
0: Uh-huh.
1: Because politics is complicated sometimes.
0: Yeah.
1: And again, I have to, and there's more to that story.
0: I guess so.
1: In places like Alaska, think of Lisa Murkowski.
0: Yes.
1: Sometimes Utah, when you don't have a strong Democratic candidate, but you want to think about supporting the independent.
0: All right.
1: There are some places where the independent is the better bet.
0: Sure.
1: If you want to stop a Republican from winning.
0: Right.
1: If you're a yellow dog Democrat, you're not going to like this, but, you know, reality is reality. So Cindy Burbank, the person we were talking about in Nebraska, is no stranger to supporting indies.
0: Okay.
1: Right? She was there to support Dan Osborne.
0: Yes.
1: Well, in the first congressional district, there is a Democratic nominee, Chris Backmire, and an independent, Austin Allman.
0: Okay, I'll believe
1: running
0: that.
1: Against whoever the Republican is.
0: Pete Hantavirus.
1: not for Senate. We're now talking about the first congressional district.
0: It's Joe Scurvy.
1: Yeah,
0: they're
1: Joe
0: all
1: Scurvy,
0: named
1: right?
0: after ancient diseases.
1: U.S. Representative Mike Flood.
0: Oh, okay.
1: As in
0: that's
1: biblical
0: not funny
1: flood.
0: At all. Oh, okay.
1: Right. So
0: thank you.
1: She's supporting Austin Allman, the independent. Which is really pissing off the Democratic people in Nebraska. But that's what she's doing. So, again, a really interesting story. I'm not taking sides. I'm just saying this is what's going on there.
0: Yeah, I'd like to know.
1: People are really thinking creatively out of the box how to stop Republicans. And at some point, you have to say to yourself, okay, whatever it takes. And at other points, you have to say, except this.
0: Yeah, what are you doing exactly? I understand.
1: Where are your lines? Where do you draw the line?
0: You're gonna dump the Democrat out.
1: But you told us what you're going to do, so it's not dishonest. But are you going to dump the Democrat and say the only way to win in Nebraska is as an indie? Which is probably true.
0: I mean, maybe.
1: Or, you know, what's your story here?
0: Yeah, like I understand it in your race, you said you were going to do that. I don't think she say anything like, and I'm also going to not endorse any Democrats in this whole state. No,
1: she
0: probably
1: hadn't
0: not.
1: Said that. And so she's basically saying, look, the only way we're going to win this, we're not talking about CD2 in Omaha. We're talking about another really conservative district. And I'm telling you, the only way to win is with this independent.
0: Okay.
1: So she may be a truth teller, which is Cassandra unwelcome in her party. I'm just saying.
0: Maybe. Yeah. I don't know. I'd have to look into the reasoning on that one. Okay. But I won't get a chance, probably.
1: Right. Nothing about politics is pure. I'm just reminding people.
0: Right.
1: But, here's some of the interesting things that are happening. Now, that happens on the other side, too. It's not just Democrats. Let me give you an example.
0: What? Yeah.
1: Okay. Final vote in the South Carolina Senate.
0: You mean the state
1: final
0: legislature?
1: Vote, 20 to redistrict and get rid of Jim Clyburn's seat.
0: Aha.
1: 24 against.
0: All right. That loses even with
1: We're talking about Starr County numbers here. We had almost as many people show up in the South Carolina Senate for this vote as we did in Starr County for the entire, primary, Republican primary.
0: Yeah, well.
1: 2024, the idea of getting rid of Jim Clyburn's district and getting another Republican in that area failed.
0: Okay.
1: It failed. Right?
0: Yes.
1: What happened, people will remember, this is the sign-he-die discussion.
0: Yeah, right.
1: The South Carolina legislator voted to amend the sign-e-die proposal which is to say the session was supposed to end.
3: Right.
1: And they wanted to sneak in a provision that said, oh, and by the way, just before we end, South Carolina is going to redistrict.
0: Yeah, just one huge job before we go.
1: That vote failed.
0: Right. Big
1: job. So Henry McMaster, the Republican governor of South Carolina, said, well, I'm going to call a special session, bring you all back, and you're going to do this.
0: Right. Class dismissed. Class undismissed. They're very happy.
1: Class was undismissed. They came back. The expectation was it was going to pass. It didn't. It failed.
0: All right. Well.
1: Why did it fail? Well, you talk to locals, and there's a couple of things going on. One of the votes against it was a Republican who was, I guess, Senate leader.
3: All right.
1: And said, voting's already started here. This is ridiculous. I can't do this in good conscience.
0: Oh, in what conscience? Okay.
1: Another one, a very conservative Republican, had drawn the current map and basically said, I'm paraphrasing, look, I know how much time I spent on this map, and it was a lot of time.
0: Yeah, I had to discriminate against a lot of
1: black people. And I know how
0: much
1: time they spent on this new map they're trying to foist on us, and it's like minutes.
0: Oh.
1: I ain't doing this.
0: But I bet he invests in AI. But I see what he means. Yeah. He has pride of authorship, and he thinks he did it right, and he thinks this other one is
1: bad.
0: Yeah.
1: And so,
0: flighty.
1: And so, again, some of the locals are looking at this, and you ask them, what's going on here?
0: Yes.
1: And their answer is, part of it, at least, is that these are old school Republicans who are not enamored necessarily with what's going on nationwide. But more importantly, perhaps, because all politics is local, they may support Trump's policies.
0: They do.
1: But they hate D.C.
0: Ah.
1: They have a history of seceding from D.C. They don't like D.C. telling them what to do. And this is a D.C. map that they were told what to do. Just like Indiana the first time around.
0: Is that right? Is it, did the map come from out of Washington, D.C.?
1: Yeah.
0: Okay. That's not, I don't believe that I actually.
1: Y'all are telling us what to do. We don't want to do this.
0: I think I just used maybe a Nebraska accent for that one. But anyway, yes, South Carolina. Yeah, I can see that. Redistricting is a very delicate operation, and this is one of those places where people say,
1: rights,
0: I know this
1: and
0: place.
1: And South Carolina
0: is
1: a history of states' rights. I just have to point this out.
0: True. Didn't like it coming out of D.C. That is interesting. Okay. Yeah. Well, all right.
1: Wait, there's more.
0: There is.
1: Okay. Breaking yesterday, 3-judge panel finds congressional map that Alabama wants to use for this year's midterms.
0: Alabama.
1: It's intentionally discriminatory and issues a preliminary injunction not to.
0: Oh. Well, good.
1: The lower court that originally struck down the map says, not so fast. The Supreme Court said you can't include race in your decision, but it didn't say you can be intentionally discriminatory, and that's what this is.
0: Okay.
1: Whether it will stand or not is a different issue, but I'm just saying, as of yesterday, remember everybody was saying, oh, well, the Republicans are going to pick up 10 seats total out of this because of what happened in Virginia.
0: Mm-hmm. Yes, good point.
1: Make it 8.
0: I guess so. So South Carolina wouldn't do it, and then Alabama is questionable. Although I understand that, of course, the
1: they'll appeal.
0: They did immediately appeal to the Supreme Court. So we'll see.
1: Closer it gets to the election, the harder it is to do. But we'll see.
0: That's
1: Supreme
0: true.
1: Supreme Court may say not this year, but you could do it next year or whatever. We don't know what the Supreme Court's going to do. You never know with them.
0: No.
1: So even if they win on appeal, that's 9 instead of 10. That's not even considering the dummy manders. Look at Texas.
0: Yeah.
1: So we'll see. You know,
0: right.
1: But all I'm saying is that just because the Republicans cheated and gave themselves 10 more seats doesn't mean that that's going to work out to be 10 more seats. And even if it does, it's
0: even
1: still
0: in
1: not
0: you're
1: enough.
0: In Virginia.
1: All of those things are true.
0: That's the line here in Virginia where they say, you know, even though we didn't get to redistrict 10-1, that doesn't mean we can't win a couple of these seats.
1: Like
0: and,
1: Virginia 2, for example.
0: Yeah.
1: Jen Kagan's, you know, because
0: Elaine
1: Luria is still competitive.
0: Okay. Right. So, we'll see how these things come out. The South Carolina example is interesting and even more complicated than that. I just watched people... we're recirculating articles from a year or two ago. James Clyburn is an interesting operator, and there's something about him that makes even South Carolina Republicans, who ought ordinarily to be in the business of redistricting them out of Congress, won't do it. Don't want to do it. And he's cut deals along the way to help that decision along. I don't know if it inures to the benefit of anyone else or any successors that he has in mind. But an operator. Don't discount that.
1: Yeah, and so aside
0: in a good way,
1: comment on
0: also
1: that.
0: In a,
1: you may want to replace everybody old with everybody young, but it doesn't always work out to your benefit when you do that.
0: That is true, and who knows better how to be an operator like that? The olds who have been around forever and understand that, or the youngs who are not only ideologically opposed to even trying to make such a deal, but have never made one anyway. It's an interesting thing for sure. I had heard about the voting having started already in South Carolina. It's interesting that somebody would even point that out and say that in good conscience. I don't know if I believe that it was good conscience, but that's a good excuse. And maybe it'll be of value in Alabama too. I mean, what if there's some people with good conscience there and they say we can't redistrict in the middle of votes that have already been cast? I don't know. We'll see how it goes on. I have just a note from inside South Carolina from my mom, who sends me this note that says South Carolina sees record-breaking turnout by lunchtime on the first day of early voting. That would have been yesterday. And that was a thing. I heard that the word had gone out from the Democratic Party organization statewide to their most loyal and dependable voters. You should get out there. They're going to take this vote today, and there needs to be heavy reports of heavy, heavy turnout in the precincts while this vote is pending. That may change some minds. Some people may say, hey, if it's, I don't know, somehow light turnout, they'll be like, oh, no one cares. But if everybody's out there, we're going to have to invalidate a lot more votes. Everybody seems very intent on voting. And right. That's what I don't know if that made any difference, but that was the instruction. And they did.
1: Interestingly, unlike Georgia, it doesn't matter who you vote for. You just have to show up.
0: Yeah.
1: Georgia, it was like you have to vote for the right people in addition to showing up. But in South Carolina, for this particular purpose,
0: yeah,
1: which is to say turnout has to tell you not to interfere, you just have to show up.
0: Yeah.
1: It doesn't matter who you vote for.
0: Interesting disconnect there between the legislature and the governor. I mean, we have one here in Virginia too, so I understand it. But yeah,
1: well,
0: it makes me wonder
1: the other side
0: what
1: of
0: Master
1: the coin,
0: is up to.
1: It is not clear, talking about Jim Clyburn.
0: Yeah.
1: It is not clear Henry McMaster really, in his heart of hearts, wanted this.
0: Mm-hmm.
1: And having it fail gets him off the hook because he did what Washington asked him to.
0: No, he
1: didn't.
0: He
1: called a special session. Don't bother me about what I was supposed to do. I did my job.
0: Normally, yes.
1: But it's okay with me if it doesn't pass, as long as I don't get blamed for it.
0: Yeah, I mean, and again, normal situation, yes, good, that will work. Trump situation, no, will not work. Had you in fact succeeded, still wouldn't work. Trump would say, also, you need to give me $1 million for me to like you. So there's no winning with
1: that.
0: And
1: even
0: guy.
1: After you do that, I'm still not going to like you. You know?
0: Right.
1: So,
0: but basically true.
1: Because bottom line is, you're not me.
0: Well, yeah. And
1: or
0: I think
1: Ivanka,
0: the same.
1: The only two people in this world I care about.
0: And yeah. Well, never mind. I'm not going to go there any further than you. But I think this is a similar dynamic to what's been going on with the reconciliation bill in the Senate, that they say, Trump demands that we put his slush fund, the ballroom, and the arch in the reconciliation bill. There's no way the parliamentarian will accept this. But what we should do is say, oh, yeah, great idea. That is awesome. Let's do it and put it in there, knowing that the parliamentarian is just going to kill it. And then we'll have to say, we tried. We're on your side. We tried very hard. And, of course, what's his answer? No, eliminate the filibuster, which won't help in this situation. He doesn't understand that. But he's mad. You didn't do what – you didn't accomplish what I wanted you to accomplish. And had you accomplished it, then I would have said, you also owe me $1 million. So there was no pleasing him. But I think same dynamic. There's a couple of places where Republicans are like – if I just do this thing, I know it will fail, but I'll do it because I know it'll fail. We'll see whether it works out for him. McMaster, the rest of the Senate, I don't think so. Donald Trump will force the Senate Republican caucus into the ring on June 14th, the UFC cage fight platform that he's building apparently on the on the South Lawn. Have you seen this?
1: Yeah, I saw a picture of it.
0: It's very exciting.
1: I mean, and again, people brought it up in terms of his security issues in the ballroom.
0: Yes.
1: Right? I mean, he's got to have $1 billion for security, but I don't mind having this because, like, what could go wrong in a public event like a, you know, like a public fight?
0: Is this a drone-proof octagon? I don't know.
1: It's, well, maybe how that's do they screen people coming in? Apparently, a lot of people are into, like, shooting at them.
0: No, we don't screen those things because they're not here to hurt me. This, by the way, remember that when Donald Trump said, get rid of those metal detectors. They're not here to hurt me. I guess, has he broken the record for most assassination attempts yet? I'm record breaker every time. But, yeah, I don't know. That's interesting. So now not only we need to have a ballroom so I can have, you know, balls or whatever else it is that he's trying to have in this room. But in addition, I also like to go to UFC fights, but they shouldn't be outside of my house because we need to have security. So from now on, the UFC will fight here. That would be interesting. I bet he won't. Will he have the octagon disassembled or will he leave it there and say, we should always have UFC fights here?
1: Yeah. Anyway.
0: I don't know. Okay, this brings us almost to the end of the segment on Wednesday, which is amazing.
1: Oh, not bad for a 20-minute segment. Not bad at all.
0: Well, yeah, we find ways of filling it in. All right, this is the last chance, though, to sneak in anything that you think is interesting or even irrelevant.
1: Well, I'm looking. Let's see. We covered that one.
0: It doesn't have to be anything.
1: We covered that one. Of course, there's the failure of the Iran war. Oh, this one is good.
0: Okay.
1: It seems John Cornyn's team thought Ken Paxton's betrayal of a young sexual abuse victim and his family would be the final straw to take down Paxton. This will be something Tallarico can use.
0: Yes, thank you.
1: But they're finding out what Democrats know quite well. Republicans don't really give a damn about crime victims, public safety, or justice. The Cornyn camp pointed out that Ken Paxton, as attorney general, basically gave a get-out-of-jail-free card to a guy who had been molesting a young boy and was supposed to be there for life, and Ken Paxton let him out.
0: In one day, as I understand, he got one day in jail. I saw a picture of him being released, and by the way, he got a prison uniform. So he got one day in jail and free clothes.
1: Right. So Tallarico, I think, is going to wind up using that in his own campaign. But, you know, there's that. So that's
0: PedoCon theory never fails, and now it's being dumped on his lap. Yeah.
1: So Tallarico's being told by everybody else, you got a Willie Horton this. And if you don't know who Willie Horton is, that's George H.W. Bush against Mike Dukakis.
0: Yep. You can look it up. Wikipedia still exists.
1: Also, John Ossoff, is going to be running together with Keisha Lance Bottoms as a team the way that Ossoff and Reverend Warner did.
0: Okay. He's a team player.
1: Warnock did to get elected.
0: Yeah.
1: Ossoff, Senate bets are on unity with Dems against Trump. This is from the Atlanta Journal-Constitution. Step back and look at the big picture. Why would Ossoff run so closely with Keisha Lance Bottoms, who isn't the most unflawed candidate ever? Well, because if he wants to win the Senate race, it would be helpful if he has black votes. And if he wants to run for president at some close but future point, it'd be really helpful to him to have a Democratic governor in Georgia. Because if he doesn't, he's probably not going to win Georgia.
0: Or if he does win Georgia, they'll take it away from him.
1: Doing well helps you do good.
0: Yeah.
1: And sometimes doing good helps you do well. I mean, is he helping Bottoms because it's a good thing? Yeah, but it's also good for him.
0: Sure. And, you know, you're kind of hoping that to align.
1: Supporting Bottoms is a win-win, I wrote this morning. Remember, politics is about winning. Doing the right thing is an appreciable bonus. Sometimes it's both.
0: Right. I think that's a good point. There are many reasons why you'll want to do it. And it looks good. It feels good. It helps him. It helps us. It helps Georgia. You know, I don't see a downside to it.
1: Anyway, that's it for today. I got everything I wanted to.
0: I think so. All right. And we're almost at the music point.
1: Can I go away?
0: Oh, well, yes. But first I need to start playing music because if this guy says,
3: go away and come back tomorrow,
0: but it says it without musical accompaniment, it's somehow less hip and the kids don't like it. I don't know. I have to wait. But yes, please do come back tomorrow. You don't have to go away. But if you do, make sure you come back tomorrow. All right, Greg. Well, thanks very much. I think you have admirably filled our hour here and caught us up on Texas, on Georgia, on Nebraska even. How can you do all of that? South Carolina,
1: too. Stuff happened.
4: How dangerous is face recognition technology? I'm Bill Newman for the Civil Liberties Minute. Consider what happened to Kimberly Williams. At various banks in Maryland, after someone impersonated account holders and withdrew thousands of dollars, a bank investigator sent the image of the perpetrator to a national listserv of police and private investigators called Crimedex. Someone on the listserv ran that image through facial recognition technology, which resulted in Ms. Williams' name and photo being a match. And based on this, a local detective secured an arrest warrant for her. A problem? Yes, a problem! The alleged match was 100% wrong! Ms. Williams had never set foot in Maryland. Not once, not ever. She could not have been the perpetrator. The face recognition technology got it dead wrong, and not for the first time or the last. Wrongful arrests based on erroneous matches have occurred in Arizona, Florida, Louisiana, Maryland, Michigan, Missouri, Nevada, New Jersey, and North Dakota. The technology gets it wrong most often when applied to people of color, women, young people, and elders. Whereas here, the police had plenty of time to investigate, but nonetheless relied on face recognition technology alone. That's a terrible practice. As Ms. Williams said, "I lost 6 months of my life for a crime I had nothing to do with. This technology can ruin lives. No family deserves to go through that." We couldn't agree more. The Civil Liberties Minute is made possible by the ACLU, because freedom can't protect itself.
0: All right, welcome back, everyone, to the Gay Girl in the Morning Show here on Netroots Radio. So we mentioned right on the way out the door, we really haven't given this any time, even though it's been kind of nationally a glaring issue because of the then still pending primary. But if by some chance you've missed this story, or maybe you've just heard about it in passing, as I have, and said, well, obvious outrage, but I need to spend time on other obvious outrages, very, at least for the time being. The Texas Tribune will catch you up, though it will take us a while to get through the entirety of the article. Maybe we can just sort of get the gist of it. But there just seems to be so much interesting reaction reporting out there, because it's such an outrageous story that the temptation is to read the whole thing. The Texas Tribune reporting on May 19th, in a very matter-of-fact way in its headline, "Inside the Child Sex Abuse Case That Resulted in Ken Paxton's Office Offering a Plea Deal of Just 1 Day in Jail." Honestly, it would have been outrageous ordinarily to offer 1 year in jail. People would have lost their minds. 1 day? I don't know, like, what sort of explanation is there to offer besides, "I'm actually the devil, and I don't know, and I just do these things to piss people off." Well, this is the work of Nina Satija, but one day I'm sure we'll find out. Taylor Goldenstein, Molly Jo Tilton as well, teaming up, again, published in the Texas Tribune. Nina is from the Texas Newsroom, which I don't know whether that's an arm of the Tribune or a different publication. Taylor Goldenstein gets no additional attribution, so maybe she's from the Texas Tribune. Molly Jo Tilton, KWBU, television reporter, or I guess it could be radio. I don't know. But they're a team thrown together underneath the Texas Tribune umbrella to bring you just that much more expertise and breadth of coverage. It is Dateline Waco. "Texas Attorney General Ken Paxton is under fire for a plea deal his prosecutors offered last month to a Waco man," that's why it's Dateline Waco, "charged with repeatedly sexually abusing a young boy. The deal in the case, which Paxton's office took over about 3 years ago after the locally elected district attorney recused himself," that might be an interesting story, "would have let the man plead guilty to 2 misdemeanors and serve a total of just 1 day in jail." And I guess it worked out in that way. Again, the charge is repeatedly sexually abusing a young boy. Ken Paxton, not when he wasn't busy stealing Montblanc pens from the courthouse and getting divorced by his wife on biblical grounds, was apparently favorably disposed to this guy for some strange reason. Now Paxton locked in a heated primary, which he won, and wasn't that heated, to be the Republican nominee for U.S. Senate, which just, again, you should point out, Texas Republicans love people who help pedophiles get off the hook. It is undeniably true and an undisputed fact. There will be people who dispute it, but they're wrong. Thank you. Now, Paxton locked in a heated primary, did this anyway, and is facing criticism from political opponents who say his office was too lenient toward the man, yeah, I would say so, who admitted that he molested the victim as part of the deal. This comes even as Paxton has built a reputation attacking local district attorneys for being too soft on crime. Let's get even softer, but then point away from us. Every Republican accusation is, of course, a confession. Predators who commit these crimes tend to repeat them over and over again until stopped, Senator Cornyn actually said. And Paxton could have stopped this one, but instead he cut him loose to reoffend over and over again, putting more children at risk. State Representative Jeff Leach, a Plano Republican, who, do they say Plano by any chance? I don't know. I say he's a plain old Republican, really, though, who has endorsed Cornyn's reelection, sent a letter to Paxton's office early this month calling the deal incomprehensible and demanding answers. That's not really the pull quote I want, incomprehensible, but there it is. How about insupportable? But anyway, Paxton's office didn't respond to emailed questions for this story. A spokesperson pointed to a letter that two of his prosecutors who had worked on the case sent to Leach last week, in which they explained that the case went to trial last year but ended in a hung jury, and the young victim did not want to testify a second time. Still, one day, that's the deal. The child emphasized that he preferred to move on with his life and prioritize his mental and emotional health, wrote the prosecutors Brenda Cantu and Dorian Cutler. That's about the only possible excuse that's anywhere near acceptable, but it's Ken Paxton, and it might be a total fabrication. Okay, I'm just saying. Beyond Paxton's immediate political rivals, the deal has attracted criticism from local officials in Waco, including the McLennan County District Attorney, a state representative from the area, and even the judge presiding over the matter. One day, seriously, somebody has to sell me on the wisdom of it, said Judge Royce Sparkman. According to a transcript of an April 16th hearing, Sparkman, a visiting judge who previously served on the bench as a Republican, later insisted on a 60-day jail sentence. That's not much better. But I guess if you're not going to have the victim testify or cooperate with a further trial, your options are limited. But, yeah, I mean, I would think that if you went to this defendant and said, we kind of have you, or had you, dead to rights here, but you were so horrific to this person that they can't even bring themselves to testify a second time, you are the beneficiary of that, and instead of going to jail for life, we'll do 1 year. Well, you can't, you know, I'm sure the lawyer would intervene. 1 year, we want 6 months because, you know, come on, give me a break. You're going to lose any trial. You'll never get anybody to sentence them to anything, much less 1 year if there's no testimony. And, you know, you could have dealt from there. But I don't know. I don't know who suggested 1 day. But I guess, for all intents and purposes, we'll just say it was Ken Paxton. How about that? The mother of the victim agreed to an early version of the plea deal in court. I don't know how many days in jail that was, but said in an interview that she now disagrees with the outcome. We were put in an impossible situation, said the mother, who the Texas Tribune and the Texas Newsroom are not naming to protect the identity of the victim. How do you trust the prosecution to go back to a case that they want to plead out when they're the ones that are supposed to fight for it, and they don't want to do it? Mm-hmm. You can use that, too. The Texas Newsroom and the Tribune examined hundreds of pages of court documents related to the Waco case and conducted more than a dozen interviews, including with people close to the case, as well as experts who were not involved in it but reviewed some of the details. The experts said the outcome reflects the difficult nature and often painful reality of prosecuting complex child abuse cases. I do really love getting life for 50 years in a case when I feel like it's appropriate, said Angela Welton, chief of the Special Victims Bureau for Harris County District Attorney's Office. But there are times when I have to dismiss a case even when I know they committed this offense because I can't prove it and I can't re-traumatize that child. All right, fair point, right? Jerry Morris, the man's defense attorney, said he was baffled by the suggestion that his client got any kind of special treatment and that misdemeanor plea deals are not uncommon in child sex abuse cases. Maybe. I don't know. There was nothing extraordinary about what happened. Nothing. Not at all, Morris said, adding, to see critics sit here in armchair quarterback, this thing is ridiculous. And it may be the case that to armchair quarterbacking the legal aspects of it might be true, but that doesn't mean that you have to follow those rules in the political aspects of these things. The plain fact is that Ken Paxton's office made this deal, and it's unattractive to anyone who spends 10 seconds looking at it. Can you explain it? You might be able to. Does anybody

Maybe that's your own fault. And also, by the way, Ken Paxton ordinarily, if it were a, I don't know, if it were a prominent Democrat who had been so accused and the victim refused to testify, Ken Paxton would go to trial anyway to show people that he fights, that he goes to trial, that he gets the bad guys and drags them through the mud and makes, you know, he may know he's never going to end up with a conviction, but he's going to fight. And instead, he didn't. And he settled on one day. And he probably could have gotten more than one day, for one thing. But why not hold the trial? Yes, you'll lose. But I mean, I guess I almost, for one day, I almost wonder what's the point even of reaching a plea deal. The guy says, I totally did it, and then spends a day in jail, versus he insists he totally didn't, and he maybe doesn't get convicted, but it's probably a week in the newspapers with his name splashed all over the headlines that he did this thing, and the state says he did, and in the end, even if the jury says that he didn't, well, you know, Ken Paxton has prosecuted people for less profit than that. Anyway, so you can imagine there's all sorts of outrage. I'd like to know more about how they got to the hung jury, and that is described in here. You want to hear a little bit about that? I'm just kind of curious about this. This has given me a new angle on this story. And, you know, it doesn't help us get rid of Paxton, maybe, but it always pays to understand why these things happen. Last summer, two prosecutors from the Attorney General's office, it says, stood in a Waco courtroom and acknowledged the jurors had a difficult task in front of them. The defendant, a local attorney, might as well get the name on the record, right? Adam Dean Hoffman. He says he did it, so go ahead. Adam Dean Hoffman stood accused of repeatedly sexually abusing a young boy for years. One day they could get out of this. The boy had told an investigator that Hoffman raped him and showed him pornography, court records show, and he talked about his suffering in the witness, on the witness stand in detail during the trial. Think about this kiddo and what this kid went through at age 8, 9, 10, Kotler said during the closing arguments, later adding, he's not lying, and you know that because he's so specific. But there were complicating factors for the jury to consider. Really? All right. I mean, I think they're right. They're about to tell us what they are. The victim's revelation about his abuse came after he was caught acting out sexually with his cousin, Kotler said. And that'll happen when you're an abuse victim. You, like, have no idea what's an appropriate relationship at all with anybody, probably. He'd also recanted parts of his testimony during the trial, including a claim that he saw guns in Hoffman's home. Although, honest to God, who's having trouble believing that? Experts say it's not uncommon for young victims of such abuse to become perpetrators soon afterward. Nor is it out of the ordinary for children to offer conflicting accounts, especially if they're testifying years later. In this case, the trial happened 3 years after the boy first made the accusations. But the reality is that in child abuse cases, the child's testimony is often the only evidence that's available, said Welton, the Harris County prosecutor. And if it's so if it's inconsistent, that can create reasonable doubt in the minds of jurors. Waco authorities had also botched, a key part of the initial police investigation well before Paxton's office was involved in the case. Instead of a child abuse expert, a police officer interviewed the boy about what he went through, which experts say is a clear departure from best practice. Was this a perfect way to conduct the investigation? No, it was not. And we own that, Kotler told jurors during the closing arguments. The case comes as it comes. In the end, jurors could not deliver a verdict. Deliberations are not productive at this point, the lead juror wrote in the note to the judge after the jury had deliberated 9 hours. The note also said that 5 jurors were leaning toward a not guilty verdict, while 7 felt the boy's testimony as well as that of the forensic experts were enough to prove guilt. Prosecutors were left with 3 options: dismiss the case, negotiate a plea agreement, or take the case to trial again, which would have required the victim to take the witness stand once more. It was horrible, his mother recalled in an interview. Her son had been forced to talk about the most horrible things that ever happened in his life in a room full of strangers and the person that did it, and he didn't want to do it again. Understandable. About 10 months after the first trial resulted in a hung jury, the mother said prosecutors met with her and her son. They explained that they wanted to drop the felony charge of continuous sexual abuse of a young child and allow Hoffman to plead guilty to 2 misdemeanors, indecent assault

display of harmful materials to a minor. As part of the indecent assault plea, Hoffman agreed to make a statement that he did then and there with the intent to arouse or gratify my sexual desire. This is the plea he had to make. Touch genitals of the victim, identified by initials, and I acted without the complainant's consent. Crucially, Hoffman was legally admitting to abusing an individual whose age is not specified in the plea documents. The crime does not require him to register even as a sex offender. Boy, that's some deal. Prosecutors were agreeing to a jail sentence of time served, which included the one day in jail Hoffman had spent following his initial arrest before he bonded out. So he didn't even go in for the day and you know, spend one in there. It's already time served. I said I had to think about it and pray about it, the mother said, describing her response to prosecutors during the meeting. The prosecutors then told her they represent the state, not us, and that they can do it without me, but they would like me to agree, she recalled. So, in other words, had Ken Paxton seen political advantage in moving forward with this without the child's testimony, he would have done it. But he didn't, for some strange reason. Anyway, there you go. And then the judge wrestles with it a little bit. It's really wild. And there's a lot to it. It's a very in-depth article. I suggest you take a look at it if you're interested in unraveling this puzzle in your mind. But one thing you don't have to unravel in your mind is Ken Paxton is a dirty dog. His wife, ex-wife, knows it. And the guy who lost the Mont Blanc pen knows it as well. So there you go. All right. Lots of other things to get to, and I don't know which order to do them in, so we're going to kind of do them at random. Here is an interesting thing. Carl Quintanilla has been kind of on the ball. Well, he's on the ball all the time, but he's on the ball this morning with some interesting observations. He is, of course, a longtime reporter at CNBC and NBC News. He's got a lot of awards to his credit, and I mean like ones you know about. Peabody, yes. That's the one that, what's his name? Bill O'Reilly, I think he won one too. So that kind of diminishes the value of it a little bit, I guess. But it's the one that he, mixed up with the Pulitzer. I won the Pulitzer. You did? Peabody. All right. I mean, it's an award. That's good. The DuPont Award. I'm not sure. Murrow. That sounds like a good one, right? The Murrow Award. That's got to be good for news. And an Emmy winner. So, you know, nothing to sneeze at. The awards racked up here by Carl Quintanilla, and we see him on Blue Sky all the time, and we appreciate his participation there. And he's, I don't know whether he intended to make this the theme, but there were a total, at least, of two, count them, two Blue Sky posts that made me think, hey, those two things are connected. So that's what we call a theme. So there you go. Okay. Justice Putnam. I was going to say, you know, if O'Reilly won a Peabody Award, that's actually pretty good and also maybe bad for the Peabody Awards. But Justice says he won the Polk Award. So it was another alliterative issue there, a P. And it wasn't the Peabody, and it wasn't a Pulitzer. Or maybe he thought, maybe he won the Polk and he said he won a Peabody. That might have been it. That too. I don't know. That guy's a liar, and it's difficult to know when to believe him or which of his lies are wrong in what ways. But what I meant to say was that Carl Quintanilla had a mini theme, at least, going on here of Donald Trump kind of, well, being full of, oh, I have the thing here. He's full of shit. Yeah. You know what that means. Anyway, just generally him not being taken seriously by various members of the international community in various different but similar scenarios. The first one I saw was this one here. Oh, look, there's actually a couple of them here. Let me keep scrolling until I can find the thing. I thought it was relatively close in time between the two of them, but this one is now a couple hours ago. Pull quote from this one because it's in the Financial Times, and I don't think I don't know how robust is their paywall. That's a question. I mean, it's a pretty strong one, and there's also they don't even bother to share as much as like the first line of the story, so they're very skimpy. But it's the Financial Times; they're profiteers, right? Financial people.
But I wonder whether I can get around it anyway. Instapaper isn't particularly interested in letting me around the wall. But there are other options. And I'm just a little bit curious and to see whether we can get to the text of this thing. But if not, there is a pull quote to share. Ah, there we go. The pull quote, which might just shorten the whole segment all by itself, is... okay, I got to get to the post. Carl pulls out this one from a story entitled Donald Trump's Board of Peace Fund is Empty. You remember the Board of Peace? He declared it to be a thing, which, by the way, we should point this out. There is as much substance to the Board of Peace, which he declared kind of unilaterally, and everybody reported, you know, there's now a Board of Peace. Well, there isn't. It's a guy in a suit pretending to be president telling people that there's a Board of Peace. And it's the habit of the news media to say that things that are declared by the President of the United States probably will come to pass, especially when it's something like, I'm establishing an entity. Because, with his own exception, you know, 45 presidents before him have more or less been able to pull that off, because they don't announce things like that until the mechanism is well underway and they're, you know, they're doing it. I don't know, I guess notable exception, League of Nations, Woodrow Wilson. But they did establish a League of Nations. It's just that the United States didn't join it. Anyway, there's going to be a Board of Peace, and I guess they're going to work on peace, I suppose. But anyway, remember, this was the one where everybody who joins the Board of Peace has to pay $1 billion, right? So how much money is in the Board of Peace coffers? And the answer is zero. And, I mean, I guess that kind of definitively answers the question of whether or not this Board of Peace was vaporware bullshit or not, right? What kind of, I'm not even going to bother. Greg has already done his piece for the day, but you know how I like to use that. Wow. Despite $17 billion in pledges, the organization, as they spell it wrong because it's Financial Times, with an S, organization, is stuck in limbo with no money flowing to projects in Gaza or anywhere else. And they're not stuck in limbo. They just don't exist. I mean, I guess that is one other definition of being stuck in limbo, I guess. But limbo kind of implies like they were trying to get into existence, but they just couldn't make it. But I think the reality is, no, it's vaporware. Carl pulls this one quote that says, 4 months after its establishment, the board's financial fund set up by the World Bank, which somebody else in comments points out, shame on the World Bank for involving himself in this farce, set up by the World Bank, has received no money from donors, according to four people familiar with the matter. $0 have been deposited, one said. And you should see the comments on this post, by the way. Lots of, you know, conspiratorial thinking, and that's justified. And people saying it's not that $0 have been paid, it's that $0 have made it to the fund. Is that the way we should read it? Did Donald Trump steal all the money? Were the bribes, in fact, paid? Or is it, I think, much more likely that, you know, 17 country leaders said, I'm in, Board of Peace, you bet. I'll definitely pay that $1 billion. But they know Donald Trump very well, and they've learned some lessons from Donald Trump, i.e. pledge $1 billion and don't pay it. And the lesson they learned about Donald Trump, not from Donald Trump, that's what they learned from Donald Trump. What they've learned about Donald Trump is, if I don't pay it, he won't even remember anyway. So forget it. You should definitely not pay this money. So I think that's kind of how it goes. Here's the text of the piece here, and now we can also credit the writers here. Neri Zilber in Tel Aviv and Abigail Hauslohner in Washington. Have we got that right? So an international crew putting this thing together. It is illustrated by a photo of Donald Trump signing the charter of what purports to be the Board of Peace in January as other officials watch. Presumably most of those officials are saying that they'll give him $1 billion to run this Board of Peace, but they didn't. And it was in January, so it's a good, you know, coming up on 6 months here. The official fund for Donald Trump's Board of Peace is empty, and the organization is stuck in legal and political limbo that has held up projects to rebuild Gaza, which I'm sure are feature, not bug.
The U.S. president described the board, which solicited $1 billion, quote, lifetime membership fees from world leaders. Like, it's interesting. You got to pay a lifetime membership. Are you planning on staying in office for life in your country? In some countries, yes. In some countries, no. I don't know whether the membership transfers to leadership that succeeds you, but who knows? But of course, he has no language to deal with that. And per Villago, you can buy a lifetime membership because it's a personal thing. But remember how much difficulty he has differentiating between the personal and the official. Ooh, and we should go back to that story. The U.S. president described the board, which solicited those $1 billion lifetime membership fees from world leaders, as one of the most consequential, that's the quote, international organizations created. Member states pledged $7 billion for the board's Gaza relief package, and that's in quotes, relief package, and Trump promised a further $10 billion in U.S. funding, but America first, or whatever. But 4 months after its establishment, yeah, I guess it's not quite six, coming on 5 months here. The board's financial fund set up by the World Bank has received no money from donors. According to four people familiar with the matter, $0 have been deposited, one said. That's, you know, you're off by $17 billion there, sir. Rather than use the fund administered by the World Bank and endorsed by the UN, the board has received donations, directly via its JP Morgan account, the board's spokesperson and another person familiar with the arrangement said. So the conspiratorial thinkers in the comments section are right. There have been donations made, but the fund is empty because they're diverting it to a private JP Morgan account, no doubt controlled by Donald Trump or someone very close to him. How interesting is that? While the World Bank must report on the financial position of the Gaza Fund to contributors and board members, no independent transparency requirements are in place for the JP Morgan account. And it may be that the World Bank is administering the Gaza Fund, which I guess is a little bit less shameful than agreeing to control the Board of Peace's fund, the board as, you know, in general. I'm not certain whether that's the case, though. How interesting. Well, so a Board of Peace official told, there is one. There's a Board of Peace official? Wow. He told the FT, Financial Times, that a number of options were established to receive funding, including the World Bank mechanism, and that at this point, contributors have opted to use other options, Venmo, crypto, whatever. Sure. Well, they may be right. He may have stolen all of this, which, you know, is to be expected. Well, it's just Trump being Trump. Why not? I can use that excuse too, right? When I don't feel like reporting on it. The Board of Peace will report its financials to its own executive board, which is made up of Trump administration officials and other advisors, at a time deemed appropriate, the official said. Okay, well, that's enough accountability for me. Thanks. Story over. Contributions of about $3 million from Morocco and $20 million from the UAE have helped fund the office, anyway, of Nikolai Mladenov, do I have that right? Mladenov, the quote high representative, and that's not the cannabis high, that's very high ranking, representative for post-war Gaza and salaries for the Palestinian Technocratic Committee that the board formed to govern the strip. The UAE also recently provided $100 million to train a new police force for Gaza, but the program has yet to start and the funds are frozen, said two people familiar with the matter. Oh, well, if they're frozen, give them to Iran. I guess that's a good solution. All right, we'll be right back. Hi, everybody. It's me, David, still your host for the KGRO in the Morning Show after all these years. Thank you for all your continuing support for the show. 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
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We got one more segment to try to fit everything in. Let's read it in auctioneer style. So we can't do that. That's too annoying. We left off, though, by noting that contributions had, in fact, come in. They just weren't in the Board of Peace's bank account with the World Bank. They were in another bank account at J.P. Morgan, which doesn't have any obligation to report anything to anybody. So perfect, right? $3 million from Morocco, $20 million from the UAE, funding the office of Nikolai Mladenov, who for some reason is the high representative for post-war Gaza, and salaries also for a board of Palestinian Technocratic Committee there that the board formed to govern the Strip. With the consent of those there in the Strip? Yes, no, no one knows. I don't know. Agreement by Israel? Don't know. Not sure. Who cares? They're not doing anything. And I'm sure they can't make the situation any worse. So, but pretty soon, I imagine, we'll start hearing people in Gaza say, we don't know who the F these guys are, and they're not doing anything. The UAE also kicked in another 100 mil to train a police force for Gaza, but they haven't started it. And for some reason, I don't know, the funds are frozen. I don't know what they froze them like. If you're not going to start the training, then you can't use it for anything else. Smart. Or if it's the funds are frozen because, I don't know, it's dirty laundered money. Someone else froze it. I don't think so. But yeah, probably a sensible call by UAE, believe it or not. I'll give you $100 million to train police in Gaza. But if you don't have any recruits and you don't have any schools and you got no program, you can't have the money yet. Anyway. The U.S. State Department, it says, intends to reallocate about $1.2 billion of aid for spending, for projects related to the board's agenda. But the funds, which would not go directly to the board, have also yet to be spent. Even the United States, even the Trump administration, doesn't actually trust this Board of Peace to deal with this money. Or they just don't want them to have any of it because Donald Trump can keep it. If the U.S. State Department, by the way, reallocates $1.2 billion of funds to the J.P. Morgan account controlled by Trump, I mean, look out. Is that beyond the pale? No, he just tried to take $10 billion from the Treasury. Why not take another 1.2? A senior congressional aide said, none of that money has gone to the board. None of that money is being managed by the Board of Peace. And State tells us there's no intent to have any of that money managed by the Board of Peace. And I'm confused. Is this a Democrat blowing the whistle on them? Is it a Republican blowing the whistle on them? Or is it a Republican saying, this is the way it's supposed to be? In case you thought that it was going to go to some stupid Board of Peace. No, it's going to Donald Trump's pocket. And that's actually good. I don't know. I'm not sure which perspective this is supposed to be conveying. The State Department wants to provide about $50 million directly to the board to fund operations, but that also has yet to be distributed. But by the way, I mean, I nothing to sneeze at, $50 million, but remember, everybody else has to buy membership for $1 billion. $50 million, though it's a lot of money, is what, 5% of $1 billion? Is that right? Something like that? 10% of $1 billion would be $100 million. Yeah, so, okay. Just making sure I got the zeros right on that one. And I'm still not sure, but I'm going to say I'm sure. Officials have assured Congress that the board will not be allowed to use the funds until financial controls, yes, and other systems necessary to receive U.S. funds are in place, according to the congressional aide, who might be lying or just might be wrong. The State Department said it, quote, supports the president's vision, you have to say that, for the board, and, quote, continues to evaluate how existing authorities, programs, and interagency coordination can best support those objectives, yada, yada. While the board has begun tendering for security and reconstruction work in Gaza, the board's spokesperson said no contracts have yet been awarded. A lot of it is because we're not operating in Gaza yet, because Hamas had yet to disarm, the spokesperson said. So we'll just wait here. Board of Peace has no plans to make peace. Just in case there is peace, we'll do some stuff.
Trump launched the board with characteristic fanfare in January. What fanfare might that be? We have several. I guess there's this one. That might have been the fanfare with which he launched it. I don't know. That launch and the fanfare, I guess, prompted some

0: European capitals to fear its purpose was to rival the UN. And I guess they both have no money, so I guess there's that happening. Its first main mission was to oversee Gaza's redevelopment after 2 years of devastating war, but that war is not over yet, so never mind. His son-in-law and advisor, Jared Kushner, later put forward glossy models for a futuristic AI-powered Gaza. Just the phrase. The all new AI-powered Gaza. Okay. Replete with gleaming towers. Everybody gets a third arm in AI-powered Gaza, by the way, so that's really a great advantage. Replete with gleaming towers and luxury amenities. A recent survey by the EU, UN, and World Bank, which has no money in it, estimated more than $70 billion would be needed for Gaza's reconstruction over the next decade, and of course they have zero of them at the ready. U.S. lawmakers have pressed the Trump administration for more information about the board. Good idea. Its operations and legal status. Some have questioned whether it meets the legal threshold to qualify in the U.S. as an international organization eligible to receive U.S. funds, but have yet to receive detailed answers from the State Department. Is Donald Trump's pocket an international organization eligible to receive U.S. funds? No. Is it a domestic organization eligible to receive U.S. funds? No. But is it receiving U.S. funds? Yes, it is. Well, what can you do? Democratic Senator Brian Schatz said Marco Rubio, the U.S. Secretary of State, told him the board enjoys similar legal jurisdiction to a U.N. agency, describing it as, quote, a creature of the U.N. to contemplate reconstruction and humanitarian efforts in Gaza. But it is very explicitly not a creature of the U.N. The members of the U.N. actually loathe and fear this thing as a rival to the U.N., as just previously mentioned. So why would the Secretary of State tell a sitting senator that, oh, yeah, well, it's actually part of the U.N.? And, of course, you know the answer. I repeated it 100 times yesterday. But just so I get my own language correct, I just got to keep a page like this open at all times. But anyway, you know that it is a key tenet of Trumpism. Let's try and reconstruct the phrasing. To state obvious and provable lies in front of everybody just so they can enjoy watching the rest of the world have to deal with those lies. I'm changing the phrasing as we go on, but I think maybe a standard part of my setup each morning will have to be opening that up. Yes, I keep having to be reminded. There it is. I keep having to be reminded that a core tenet of Trumpism is intentionally telling impossibly obvious lies and enjoying making everyone else deal with them. The United States Secretary of State tells a sitting U.S. senator, don't worry about it. It's really part of the U.N. It is not part of the U.N. Oh, well, don't worry about it. There will be controls over the money that they get. There are no controls over the money they're getting. Sorry, it's just not true. Trump, by contrast, talks about the board as, quote, sort of a king's court. Oh, I'm sorry. I thought that was his quote. But that's what Schatz is saying, that Trump talks about it like a king's court, which is probably how Schatz thinks of it. Probably how Trump thinks of it, too. But Trump didn't say it. So I just don't know which one it is. It is not obvious to me at all. And it will never be obvious, because if it is obvious, it's just that it's an obvious lie. I mean, they're just not telling you the truth about it, and you could just say so. Others involved with post-war Gaza, is it post-war now? Post-war Gaza planning said additional legal questions arose from the way the UN Security Council's resolution on Gaza described the board, and I don't know whether I mean the Board of Peace or the Gaza Governance Board, that may or may not be a creature of the UN, or may or may not be a creature of the Board of Peace, or there may be more than one. I don't even know. I'm not even sure what entity we're talking about here. So again, others involved in this whole thing, post-war Gaza planning, said additional legal questions arose from the way the UN Security Council's resolution on Gaza described the board as a transitional administration until the Palestinian Authority took back control of the territory. What happens when this expires, one of the people said. One would-be contractor said, who is responsible for Gaza? What law is applicable in Gaza? There's a lot of risk for the companies to try to do this. So pay us more, basically, is what he's saying. After a U.S.-brokered ceasefire ended 2 years of intense fighting between Israel and Hamas, is that right? Trump laid out an ambitious multi-phase plan that called for the disarmament of the militant group with the withdrawal of Israeli forces and the reconstruction of the enclave. But by the way, I mean, that proposal, as I recall, also said, oh, it's going to be annexed as U.S. territory, at least for the time being. The U.S. will take over Gaza. Whatever happened to that? Like, Duffman says a lot of things, I guess, and even the newspapers ignore it. No progress has been made on any of those three crucial objectives. That should surprise no one. Two people familiar with the post-war Gaza planning added, not one U.S. dollar has been deployed for the rebuilding of the Palestinian enclave. Bishara Baba, do I have that right? The Palestinian-American businessman who helped negotiate with Hamas on behalf of the Trump administration, allegedly, said the committee has yet to start work inside Gaza because of a lack of any funding to enable them to execute anything on the ground. Well, yeah, we just heard that there's $0 in the fund. They know that if they go to Gaza, people are going to flood them to ask for assistance, and they have no tools, no means, said Baba, who speaks regularly with committee members. It's really dismal. The board's spokesperson said there was no authority on the ground to handle the flow of services and goods that are imagined as part of the plan. We're not like hoarding money in a bank account and then awarding contracts for things that can't be delivered. That's right. We're hoarding money in a bank account and not awarding contracts for things that can or can't be delivered. We're buying mega yachts, I guess. That's the story. There you go. So I said there was a theme going on. Carl Quintanilla not only reported or posted on that one, but a little while later he posted, well, a couple of things. So I don't know if he meant to make this a theme, but it struck me as a theme that he also posted this link to a Politico article, which runs under the headline, "Join the Abraham Accords? U.S. allies scoff at Trump's demand." We made some mention of that the other day. Trump said, really, in order to be involved in any of the Iran negotiations, you should be, all of you should be in the Abraham Accords, which my son-in-law, which by which I mean me, negotiated because I'm so great. And now there, maybe now there'll be a $1 billion contribution to join the Abraham Accords since he's not getting it for the Board of Peace. But another one of these things that he just declares and everybody says, whatever, old man. Sure thing, President Grandpa. By the way, I did notice, yeah, yesterday we were talking about, I just wanted to make mention, I meant to make a theme out of this yesterday, that the Trump forces in Congress attempting to actually float a third reconciliation bill and getting nowhere. But speaking of things that come in threes, Donald Trump, President Grandpa, making his third trip to Walter Reed for an annual physical this year. His third annual physical this year. He's racking it up and nothing is wrong. By the way, he declares himself to be in perfect health. So I guess that's it. He's dying. You know that's the answer to that. Anyway, another declaration with absolutely zero substance, total vaporware behind it. The Abraham Accords. Join the Abraham Accords, or at least the declaration that everybody should have to join it. Well, they say no. Some say Trump is just appeasing domestic political players. In other words, they got the same message that the Iranians said that they got in private. Yeah, the things he says are for domestic consumption only. Do not pay any attention to them. Don't let them worry you. By the way, the piece is illustrated with a photo of Mr. Bonesaw, Saudi Crown Prince Mohammed bin Salman, looking at a framed photo of President Donald Trump as he walks down the colonnade on the way to the Oval Office on November 18th, 2025. He's looking at the Presidential Walk of Fame, and in particular, looking at the photo of Trump next to the photo, the framed photo of the auto pen that stands in for the photo of Joe Biden, because Donald Trump is totally an adult. Nahal Tusi writes the piece for Politico, once again, about the Abraham Accords and the zero interest there is in actually heeding Trump's admonition that everybody should join it. President Donald Trump's demand that more Muslim-majority countries join the Abraham Accords and recognize Israel as a part of efforts to end the Iran war is being met by officials in such countries with laughter, dismissal, and often silence, which is, I guess, the personal equivalent of being met with $0 over at the Board of Peace. Everyone should put in $1 billion. How about zero? I'm going to write my offer on this piece of paper. Zero. Trump's idea, should he stick to it, that's a great warning, right? Excellent inclusion. Trump's idea, should he stick to it, could endanger a U.S.-Iran peace deal. Governments may walk away from mediating talks rather than risk angering their publics by establishing ties with Israel. And it's really not the time domestically for most of these countries to contemplate this. But some Middle Eastern officials aren't taking Trump's demand too seriously, saying they view it as merely the U.S. president trying to appease hawkish Republicans who worry he will give away too much in talks with Iran, which he's already done, and I don't know that this will soften the blow. It is a smart tactic to calm down the angry base, a Gulf Arab diplomat said, having been granted anonymity to make a total misreading of the Republican base. I don't think that the base cares about this. But anyway, he, like others, wanted the anonymity to discuss sensitive diplomacy. He will keep bringing it up again and again, but he will not. It will not be part of the deal. And it may come up every once in a while. Every once in a while, he remembers he wants Greenland, too. So that doesn't necessarily mean he's really concentrating on it. Trump's assertion nonetheless injected uncertainty into an already volatile situation. A spate of new U.S. military strikes on Iranian missile sites and boats suspected of placing mines, as well as Israel's escalating offensive in Lebanon, are adding to concerns that a tenuous U.S.-Israel-Iran ceasefire could collapse. I mean, it did. Oh, there's a lot of bombing going on. It did collapse. And plunge the region into even more fighting. The war has already had economic fallout globally. That's understating it. Upon hearing of Trump's demands, one former U.S. official sent mock notes to Arab officials congratulating them on joining the Abraham Accords and received laughter emojis in response. I'm glad they're having fun with it. The former U.S. official said some of their Arab official contacts view the Trump demand as a, quote, poison pill, adding that it creates new conditions for peace that neither Iran nor the states in question will accept. A second former U.S. official described the reaction from their Middle East government contacts as disbelief and frustration. Like, why aren't you taking this seriously? We're getting bombed over here. White House spokesperson Anna Kelly noted that Trump has wanted to expand the Abraham Accords, but he also wanted $1 billion in his pocket, which established diplomatic, economic, and other ties between Israel and several Arab states since he launched them in his first term. The Abraham Accords have provided massive economic benefits to all countries involved and enabled historic cooperation. So this would be a natural complement to a peace deal between the United States and Iran, Kelly said. Trump wrote on Truth Social, and by the way, it's not even a peace deal between us. It's a ceasefire deal, nothing more. We're not friends, and we won't be friends no matter what he concludes in these so-called talks. Trump wrote on Truth Social on Monday that he was, quote, mandatorily requesting. That's the quote. I'm mandatorily requesting it. Hello, that's not English. That countries such as Pakistan, Egypt, Turkey, Qatar, and Saudi Arabia sign on to the accords. I don't know why he can't get Saudi Arabia on there, but he noted that he'd raised the idea in a Saturday call about Iran peace talks with leaders of many of these same countries. In his post, Trump suggested even Iran could join the accords despite the Islamist regime's decades of hostility toward Israel. Sure. After all, I brought it up on a telephone. So there you have it. Perfect call. Some of the countries Trump mentioned, such as Bahrain and the United Arab Emirates, already are a part of the Abraham Accords. Not clear whether he had forgotten that. Others, such as Egypt and Jordan, have peace treaties or other arrangements with Israel. For others, joining the Accords anytime soon could be risky. In the wake of the Gaza War, Saudi Arabia has said it will not establish ties with Israel unless its leaders agree to a serious pathway to creating a Palestinian state. At the same time, Saudi Arabia, like several other Arab countries, sees Iran's Islamist regime as a destabilizing force in the region. Two things can be true. A Gulf Arab official said the Saudi position had not changed on either the Iran crisis or the Israeli-Palestinian conflict, despite Trump's entreaties regarding the Abraham Accords. The kingdom is supportive of all diplomatic efforts to resolve conflict, not military solutions, the official said in a statement. The kingdom also opposes all forms of aggression. Oh, I did not know that. Its position on the two-state solution being the only sensible way forward has not changed. The statement did not directly mention the accords. Pakistan, which is among the lead mediators of the U.S.-Iran talks, is also unlikely to join the Abraham Accords. As in many Muslim-majority nations, there is widespread sympathy for the Palestinians in Pakistan, and ignores that domestic opinion at its peril. Got it. Pakistani Defense Minister Khawaja Asif, not too hard, in an interview on Sama TV, ruled out joining the accords, though he framed it as his opinion. In my personal view, I don't think we'll be part of any accords like this, said Asif, whose social media posts are highly critical of Israel. It would clash with our fundamental views. And I think no initiative like this has been taken from our side, nor has anyone approached us. But I said it on a phone call, though. Can't deny that, unless you do. A spokesperson for the Pakistani Foreign Ministry did not respond to a request for comment. Diplomats and officials from several other countries did not respond to requests for comments either. Few, after all, have incentives to risk Trump's ire by openly defying or questioning him. That's why no comment. Gulf states all seem to be trying to navigate, get it, navigate, it's like navigating the Strait of Hormuz. It's closed. Gulf states all seem to be trying to navigate a highly imperfect end to the war without antagonizing Trump and without Trump caving on their core interests, said Michael Ratney, a former U.S. ambassador to Saudi Arabia. All right. So anyway, I thought that was something of a theme, Carl Quintanilla pointing that stuff out. Just two stories of how nobody seems to be taking the Trump regime seriously internationally. Possibly related, there's a third post of his right in the middle of the other two with a link to Bloomberg News headline. U.S. says $20.6 billion of tariff refunds on the way to importers. The pull quote that made it interesting. The government's latest declaration to the U.S. Court of International Trade also included an admission of a significant error. 2 weeks ago, a U.S. trade official said that more than $35.5 billion in refund claims were being processed, but that number now down to $20.6 billion. So even domestically, when they make proclamations, all right, we'll make restitution to people who paid too much in tariffs. Here's $35 billion, $20 billion, $0 billion. We'll see whether anybody is getting any of this money at this point. All right, I think we're done with the Carl Quintanilla corner, but there are a couple other stories I wanted to get to, including some I wanted to return to. By way of update, I needed to do something else. Oh, yes, right. I mentioned to you the other day the bizarro story, but an understandable story because it's Tennessee, that the Knox County, Tennessee school system was adding to its probably extensive list of banned books Alex Haley's roots, despite the fact that Alex Haley is from Tennessee and that there's statuary tribute to him in Knox County itself. So it seemed a little contradictory, in addition to being totally stupid on its face, because why are you banning Roots, for God's sake? Others pointing out it used to be mandatory, literally mandatory viewing for relatively young kids in school. And at the whole country, at one point, there was a unifying thing where everybody watched Roots, and everybody knew what it was, and everybody knew who Alex Haley was. And to ban it now seems enormously stupid. Follow up, they're unbanning it. So that seems like good news. The Tennessee Lookout reporting this news, and I guess we won't go all the way through it, because really, what do you need to know besides the fact that Knox County Schools takes Roots, this is the headline, takes Roots off banned book list, restores to libraries. Weeks of controversy ensued after the Knox County Board of Education pulled the Pulitzer Prize-winning book, the Polk Prize-winning, the Peabody, the actual Pulitzer, from school shelves. The piece illustrated with a picture of the aforementioned statuary, which appears to be larger-than-life statuary of Alex Haley sitting on a nearby pile of rocks reading a book, presumably the book Roots, but that at Haley Heritage Square in, I don't know where, but somewhere in Knox County. Is it in Knoxville itself? Yes, it is. Haley Heritage Square, dedicated April 23rd, it looks like. It's probably not 33rd, it actually looks like, but 23rd, 1998. So long standing. Anyway, good news there, I guess, except insofar as it might let some people off the hook who probably deserve to be kicked out of office. But I'll provide a link to you from the Tennessee Lookout. That leaves us with probably just enough time to add one more of the seven aspects of personalist rule that we've been slowly making our way through, thanks to Don Moynihan's documentation of the list. Where do we get to? You know, this is probably not even worth it, but I said I was going to serialize this, and we have just a few minutes left, so maybe I can scroll down. I left no notes for myself, of course, about where we would have left off. Is this it? Yeah, I think so. We last did number four, the routine debasement of other public leaders. But just to remind you of what we're talking about here, things, indicators, number one was the leader is everywhere, his face is on everything, right? Two, the rule of law is secondary to the leader's whims, the end of government, not of men, of laws, not men. The inner circle has free rein to pillage was number three. Number four, the routine debasement of other public leaders. And now number five, presidential vibes, not facts, determine our new reality. And that has to do with what we've been telling you over the past couple of days. It doesn't matter if it's an egregious lie. So much the better if it is, it will occupy you and live in your head rent-free while you deal with it. One downside, one, of a personalist regime is that it creates information bubbles where the whims of a 79-year-old man, who may or may not be of sound mind, cannot be questioned, I added that part, and so becomes the operational reality for our government. America is at war with Iran, a broadly unpopular war that was pursued with no discussion during the election. Sometimes Trump calls it a war, sometimes he insists it's not. Sometimes he said the war is over and the enemy has surrendered. Sometimes he rages at them for their ongoing hostilities. He presents what sounds like extraordinary concessions to Iran as some sort of victory. It depends on the day or the hour, his moods, or considerations such as the need to temporarily juice the stock market. Cabinet officials and spokespersons routinely engage in nonsense to accommodate these whims. But so too is the entire machinery of the most expensive and sophisticated military in world history. How strong is the ethos of Trumpian infallibility? Even retiring senators, those who disagreed with Trump, refused to directly criticize his judgment. Tom Tillis seems to have nothing to lose, right? You would think so, but in fact, I guess he must, because he refuses to directly criticize his judgment. He's got nothing to lose, but when objecting to Trump's harebrained scheme to take over Greenland, he clarified, "To be clear, I'm not critical of the president. I'm critical of the bad advice he's getting on Greenland. The king may be all-powerful, the smartest man ever, but he cannot be wrong, and so it is his courtiers who are to blame. The last thing Republicans want to be seen as is anti-Trump. This intolerance of dissent is familiar to authoritarian regimes where members of the controlling class can lose their status if another accuses them of not being sufficiently communist or revolutionary enough," right? That was the old example for it. Ooh, I'm way behind on things. "For example, if Trump loyalists like John Cornyn are deemed insufficiently loyal to the new generation, they are vulnerable. Here, Representative Luna," an embedded tweet here illustrates, "Luna offers no specifics in her criticism of Cornyn, which is how these things work in personalist regimes. The accusation of insufficient enthusiasm is a sufficient threat." Trump later chose not to endorse Cornyn in his Senate race, saying he quote, "was not supportive of me when times were tough. Only absolute loyalty is enough." There you have it. I probably could have started, should have remembered to start this music way earlier. Apologies then to Justice Putnam and the listeners of the West Coast Cookbook and Speakeasy. I can do this for you. Use the rest of this music to give you a preview of what's coming up, although you're probably staying tuned to listen anyway. Here's what's tops of the list. The Nazi and Klan-hunting Southern Poverty Law Center seeks dismissal of the vindictive MAGA Justice Department indictment. We knew they were going to try and do that. On the rest of the menu, a federal three-judge panel in Alabama, Greg mentioned it, right, told the MAGA SCOTUS to do your dirty work yourself. The Trump administration wants federal workers to sign NDAs. I thought they already did that. Because running government like a business is not a democracy, it's a dictatorship. See what we were just discussing a moment ago. And billionaire Tom Steyer's record-breaking California governor's race ad spending.
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0: Hopes to get Californians to forget who Tom Steyer is.
1: To K-Gro.
0: That seems like an odd goal.
1: With David Waldman.
0: All right, there's more, you know. The Chef's Table. where a Roman Catholic Philippine bishop and an ex-ICC judge lead a new inquiry into thousands of Duterte-era killings. And there's more, of course, but if I start on that, I probably won't be able to finish before this music gets done. So just stay tuned, and Justice Takes the Mic. Sorry, late. Next.

0: Welcome to Scholar Circle, scholarcircle.org.
1: We are airing a previously aired episode of Scholar Circle that aired on June the 5th, 2022. The topic is the trauma that children experience as a result of school shootings, and we find this particularly salient in light of the attacks against the Islamic Center in San Diego.
0: I'm Doug Becker. The United States has an epidemic of gun violence. Mass shootings in the nation are unprecedented in comparison with other advanced industrial democracies. And while the devastation of those killed or wounded in the attacks is obvious, it also creates an epidemic of mental health challenges for those who survived the attacks and those who witnessed them over and over on media. The effects of the trauma will remain with the survivors for their entire lives. On today's show, we will explore the psychological impact of these shootings on the survivors, with a particular attention paid to the children who experience trauma. Our panel today is Carla Vermeulen, Deputy Director of the Institute for Disaster Mental Health and Associate Professor of Psychology at the State University of New York's New Paltz. She is the author of Generation Disaster, Coming of Age Post 9/11, and co-editor of Disaster Mental Health Case Studies, Lessons Learned from Counseling in Chaos. Robin Gerwich is professor at Duke University in the Department of Psychiatry and Behavioral Science, and she is also a senior advisor for the Terrorism and Disaster Program of the National Child Traumatic Stress Network. She is the co-author of Children in Disasters and Trauma-Directed Interaction, an Adaptation to Parent-Child Interaction Therapy for Families with a History of Trauma. And Heather Littleton, Associate Professor of Psychology at the University of Colorado at Colorado Springs and the Research Director at the Lyda Hill Institute for Human Resilience. She is the co-author of PTSD Near and Far, Symptom Networks from 2 to 12 Months After the Virginia Tech Campus Shootings, and Can People Benefit from Acute Stress, Social Support, Psychological Improvement, and Resilience After the Virginia Tech Campus Shootings, as well as numerous publications on sexual violence and a current project on the traumas experienced by the LGBTQI community. Thank you all for joining us. Carla Vermeulen, I will start with you. You've written a book called The Generation Disaster, and our children have been experiencing so much trauma, certainly from 9/11 forward, and we seem to be raising a generation of children that are marked by this trauma. What exactly are some of the impacts of this trauma on this, you know, youngest generation?
2: Thanks, Doug. The premise of Generation Disaster, sort of the concept and the book itself, is really just coming from recognizing, working with college students and just starting to understand the incredible complexity of their lives and the cumulative stress load that they all have been living with from birth, essentially. Like, if you think about emerging adults now, so those 18 to 29 years old, they were not even born to very young children at the time of the attacks of 9/11. So a lot of them really don't have conscious memories of the attacks at this point, but it so much kind of shaped the entire environment that they grew up in. And it certainly shaped the parenting that they received because of parents' concerns about terrorism and then the subsequent wars and recession. And then you have climate change and everything else built in there. But in addition to those kind of acute stressors, well, acute and more chronic stressors, some of what I really started recognizing in talking to students, and then I built that out into a national survey for the book, was even though the number of people directly impacted by school shootings is incredibly small as a percentage of the number of students overall, the number of students exposed to gun violence, the kind of rampage shooting like Uvalde, like Columbine, Sandy, all the ones that we can all think of, unfortunately. Very, very few students actually go through those. And any one student experiencing that is one too many. I am not at all downplaying the impact of that. And I think Robin and Heather can get more into the direct impact. But I think it's important to recognize because of the reaction to Columbine, that started implementing lockdown drills and other school security measures that certainly were not part of my experience growing up. We had fire drills, but you know, we were not made to think that there was an active shooter coming trying to murder us. And so the students that I've interviewed and then national sample that I interviewed as well, really reflected a great amount of anxiety about becoming a victim of school shootings, even though the likelihood of that actually happening really was very small. So I think recognizing this, you know, we talk about sort of the ripple effect, you know, there are the victims, there are the survivors, there are their family members, there are their communities, but that ripple extends to every child who has grown up in America post-Columbine, I would argue.
0: When we think of the questions of the survivors of trauma, you think of those who might have been in the building, but we see these stories constantly. And Robin Gerwich, I remember on 9/11, and started asking whether or not we as a nation, or perhaps even we as a world, were suffering from PTSD, because they just kept showing, not only kept showing the buildings coming down, but had a constant camera on the smoking hole where the buildings used to remain. What kind of effect does that have on viewers?
3: That has been a question that we've started to look at a little bit more and more. We are now able, because of technology, we watch things unfold live, right? So there's not an event that's happening anywhere in the world, from Uvalde to Ukraine, that we are not watching it live. And so children are also watching this live, and things are shown that are not edited. And what we find is that for very young children, they should not be watching this at all. Think about, for example, 9/11, with very little ones, you know, preschoolers, they didn't think there were any buildings left, because the idea of instant replay is not something that makes sense to them. And as you said, they kept showing it over and over and over again. As children get older, we certainly do know that there's a correlation between how much you watch of an event and your stress reactions. So the bottom line is, how do we make sure that we as adults, as caregivers, help and understand what are they watching on social media? What are they watching on television? How do they understand what they see? Sit down with them and talk about it, so they do have a better understanding. Because what we see is, the more we watch, no matter where you are, whether you were right there, certainly higher risk if you were right in that community, but you could be, you know, states away and still have some of those reactions if you're spending most of all or all of your time watching this kind of coverage.
0: Heather Littleton, you direct an Institute for Human Resilience. I guess one obvious question that I have is, exactly how resilient are we in wrestling with this kind of trauma that we've all been experiencing?
4: I mean, I think that's really what's remarkable, is that even in the face of incredible traumas like mass shootings, the vast majority of people are resilient. And if we look at trajectories among most types of trauma, we see 70, 80, 90% of people demonstrate resilience, as if we define it as not experiencing significant and persistent distress. Now, we talk about different ways to define resilience,

0: And I just want to make sure we understand that generally most children are resilient because we do something about it. Right. So just because they're resilient doesn't mean we just are hands off. They're resilient because they are connected with the support system. They are resilient because they have positive individuals in their lives that they can turn to restore a sense of safety and security. They are resilient because we help them connect with positive coping strategies. So yes, children may be resilient more often than not, which is the good news, but that doesn't mean we don't do something. We have to make sure that we do something. I think that's critical.
1: If I may follow up then, when you talk about doing something, I kind of think of that as two different levels. I mean, one is obviously the need for individual interventions, you know, different types of therapy. The other is kind of at the social level or perhaps at the political level. Do those operate, you know, together or hand in glove, or is it really more about individual interventions?
0: Well, you know, just as most people are resilient and we do something to encourage that, the majority of individuals don't need to have their own personal psychologist either. So most individuals aren't going to need intensive therapy. But again, that doesn't mean we don't provide psychological first aid or other kind of universal approaches. To the other point you made, I think it is so important. I mean, recently, December 2021, the Surgeon General came out with his advisory on the crisis that we are facing about youth mental health, and basically recognized that it's all the systems that you named. It's the family. It is the education system. It is the justice system. It is the community. It is the faith-based services and cultural services. It is, I'm leaving many out, I'm sure, but it's every type of agency that touches the lives of youth have to be involved to make sure that we are attending to truly a crisis point, because it's not only the increase in these shootings that have happened fast and furious lately, but that's coming on top of 2.5 years of a pandemic, that is on top of a rise in hate and racism, a rise in anti-Semitism. I mean, I love Kelly Clarkson, but she got it wrong. What doesn't kill us does not make us stronger. Trauma upon trauma upon stress is risk. So I think it's everybody needs to be a part of the solution.
1: You're listening to Scholar Circle, scholarcircle.org. We're discussing the psychological impacts of the traumas of school shootings, other types of shootings, and generally trauma that we're experiencing in the nation, with Carla Vermeulen of SUNY New Paltz, with Robin Gerwich of Duke University, and Heather Littleton of the University of Colorado at Colorado Springs. Carla, you had some thoughts on this as well.
2: Yes, I just wanted to add to all of the stressors Robin was just discussing, to also put in there young people's incredible existential anxiety about climate change, which, you know, for older people, it's, you know, many of us are deeply concerned about it as well. But for young people, they literally don't know if they're going to have a future. I've had students and people I've surveyed express that they're not going to have children because they don't think it's fair to bring children into this world. So it's just another of those kind of underlying, you know, that they exist on a wobbly foundation to begin with, I think. And then you have these acute issues like the fear of the mass shootings. And it's not just school shootings. I mean, young people have been targeted in movie theaters and concerts, and just that sense that they just don't feel safe. And then they get accused of being fragile or weak or not resilient. I think it's amazing that they are functioning at all. And many of them are thriving and really, you know, being incredible activists, whether it's gun violence, climate issues, et cetera. So I wish we'd give them a lot more credit just for surviving and continuing to go on than we tend to.
1: Absolutely. Heather Littleton, your thoughts?
3: Yeah, exactly. I was just going to add, you know, that's really how our institute thinks about resilience. It's not necessarily an absence of distress, but it's the ability to continue

0: to function adaptively, even in the face of significant stressors or distress. That's why I kind of mentioned earlier, well, if we define resilience this way, it's this percentage, but really resilience is not necessarily an absence of distress, but an ability to keep functioning, to keep adaptively self-regulating and using resources, social, environmental resources to do well, you know, despite experiencing significant stress. And as Dr. Millian said, this is kind of reality for a lot of kids and young people today.
1: And Carla Vermeulen, I was thinking broadly about what this generation of college students, the so-called Generation Z, so much of my understanding of generations is, you know, driven in social psychology, and then the notion that generations tend to be marked by a trauma, the boomer generation marked by the trauma of Vietnam, you know, millennials being marked by the trauma of 9/11. And thinking of this generation, the trauma of the school shootings, of constantly going through active, you know, shooter drills, and we've added numerous others, including things like climate change. What can we expect would mark broadly the generation, you know, coping with this? When I think of ways in which like post-trauma stress manifests itself socially, politically, you know, as well as interactively, what are some of the markers of this trauma on this generation?
2: Well, we certainly are seeing remarkably high levels of depression and anxiety among young people from, really childhood, certainly adolescents, very strong spike there, young adults, emerging adults as well, for sure. And I think for every, kind of going back to what Heather was saying, you know, for every person who has a clinical diagnosis of clinical depression or anxiety, there are probably 100 more who are suffering to some degree. They're just, you know, not at that extreme level. So those rates are very high. There's a lot of debate. You know, it's really hard to compare different generations because we just don't have consistent assessments to really look, you know, when Gen X, my generation, when we were emerging adults, what those levels were. So I think we will have that data moving forward now that there's so much more attention to these issues. But I think one of the things that's kind of a positive-ish, I would say, is that there's so much less stigma around mental health issues for these younger generations. And so partly I think we're seeing these higher rates just because people are seeking help when otherwise they would have suffered in silence. But I am amazed at how open young people are. You know, and I've just seen that change even in the 10 or 12 years that I've been teaching. You know, I will have students just say to me, I'm sorry, I have to leave class a couple of minutes early because I have to get to my therapy appointment. Like, my generation, we wouldn't have mentioned that, I'm pretty sure. And they're so supportive of each other. And, you know, as much as we can get into the ills of social media in terms of negative consequences for mental health, many young people are also using it as a real tool for advocacy, for destigmatization. So I'm not sure I'm answering the question exactly, but it goes back to what I was saying before. Like, yes, many of them are struggling, absolutely. They are not suffering in silence, which I think is a real plus, and there is much better treatment available. So that is good. But again, just how much they are there for each other. Like, I really see that openness among my students in particular. They'll be very supportive. If they know someone's having a bad day, they will love bomb them and, you know, try and take care of them. So I think that is great. The flip side to that is that there is a lot of mistrust and resentment towards older generations who they blame for a lot of what they are dealing with now, particularly climate change, gun policies, economic issues, all of that kind of stuff. But I really have tremendous respect and hope for, you know, I think they're going to be okay. I think the majority of them are going to be okay. Some of them are not. Absolutely. Some of them really are, you know, really in serious distress. And we see that with very high suicide rates, unfortunately.
1: By the way, you raised some really, you know, interesting points. I would add to that the pandemic and the way in which they've come to grips, both blaming the older generation for not doing more, you know, to try to deal with the pandemic. But I will just simply report, you know, two of my own experiences, you know, as a professor at the University of Southern California. I've noticed two things. You're absolutely correct. They will tell you about their mental health challenges. It's taken me a little bit of time to get used to that and think about what accommodation means, you know, for that, extensions on deadlines, you know, et cetera. But on the positive notes, they leave little affirmations on bulletin boards all over the place. I love this. You look on, it's, you're good today. You know, they're just little, those little affirmations.
2: That's adorable. Just a wonderful
1: month. Yeah, no, absolutely. Robin, you wanted to respond.
3: Yeah, I think even if we look at younger children, so elementary, even preschool through high school, we're seeing the impact of the pandemic and then what's happening now. And I totally agree with you, Carla. Our generation doesn't think a lot about climate change, but even young children are concerned about climate change. So as adults, we need to follow their lead in that respect, because that is going to create a lack of communication if we don't even listen to what they're saying. Hey, this is bothering me. But we're also seeing fewer and fewer resources for mental health. That's one of the things that's sadly come out. On the positive, I call it my pandemic keep, or my COVID keep, is the ability to use telehealth. And, you know, I do quite a bit of consultation around the country, and I used to do it by phone. No more. I have it Zoom, so we can see each other and talk. And telehealth has made it mental health services available to not have access to services, because I just can't get there. That being said, I'm a little worried about coverage, insurance, or even Medicaid coverage for these services going forward. And I think we need to advocate that this can be a truly COVID keep, that is something that students can continue to access. And I think we need to also do a much better job providing our educators with tools that they can have to support the students in their classrooms' mental health without having to take away time from what they're teaching. Can we look at their programs out there that are universal programs that can help students develop positive coping strategies to help build positive relationships, which are key? So can we do a better job in that respect? I mean, I probably shouldn't say this as a psychologist, so that everybody doesn't need one of me, right? I would love to be out of a job because mental health has been taken care of. And this shouldn't be, I mean, politics, I think, is getting in the way of us moving forward. If we're the virus really didn't care what your view was. It didn't care if you were red or blue or purple. It was coming for you anyway. Same with climate change, same with gun reform. I mean, we've got to do something. And I think that, to Carla's point, I think young people are saying, what are you doing with the world, right?
1: And Heather Littleton, I know for some of my own students, the challenge they had was, you know, they would come in, tell me something, you know, that challenge. And my recommendation is always the same, which is, I mean, I'll listen if you'd like me to listen, but you need to speak with one of our therapists. That's not my area of specialty. And they reported back that it just took an awfully long time to get an appointment. And there's also huge issues with healthcare, with health insurance, I should say. I guess the question I have for you is, how much is the trauma exacerbated by just lack of access to the treatment when necessary?
0: Yeah, I think that's a great point. So, you know, a lot of my work with mass shootings concerns Virginia Tech campus shooting. And I think that's a great example, because right at the time it occurred in 2007, it was, you know, the worst mass shooting we had seen in the United States. There was just this huge first media presence that descended upon Blacksburg, Virginia, this tiny little rural town in Virginia, but also an outpouring of mental health and other support for the community. And, you know, there was, you know, therapists providing free hour of services and so on and so forth. But what mental health providers in the region reported was, it was really about a year after the shooting when they saw that spike in demand for mental health services. So once all of that outpouring of support had evaporated and we had many folks who were able to successfully be resilient and respond to that shooting, but a group of folks who weren't able to and are sort of recognizing, wow, I'm not getting better, I'm still struggling, then that mental health support wasn't really available. And I think, you know, if we applied that to the pandemic, we're kind of probably in the same situation. Everyone was sort of keeping on, trying to hold it together. And now here we see, right, it's 2.5 years into it. And now people are recognizing, wow, I'm really struggling. And now we see mental health providers being completely overwhelmed and they just can't keep up with the demand. And I think that's a reality after most of these sort of mass shootings or other types of disasters where right away we see this huge outpouring of support, but then the folks who really need it are going to need it down the line, and that's when the support is really not available, and the support structures that are in place in that community just aren't equipped to handle that huge spike in demand.
1: And Robin Gerwich, your response?
3: Yeah, I totally agree. We need to make sure we have services long after the cameras are gone. And for a long time to come, because if we look at the data after these mass shootings and we look at students, what we see, at least on the, you know, the shootings, not college, but in high schools and middle schools and elementary schools, is over time, there's a higher risk for absenteeism. There's a higher risk for repeating grades, for dropouts. And then as they move forward, if that's what's happened, those carry their own risks for ability to have and maintain employment. So the trajectory, if we do nothing, is not a positive one. We have to make sure that those services, as Heather so eloquently said, are there for the mid-range and the long term. I mean, I started this work in 95 with the Oklahoma City bombing. And there are still individuals that this many years later are saying, you know what, I realize that some of the issues from 1995 are impacting me in 2022. And we have to make sure that services are available. Same with individuals from 9/11, with Sandy Hook, with Columbine. We have to make sure that we are having services for anyone, and we have to think about it. We have to, when individuals come in, we need to consider in intake information, history of trauma, because some people think, oh, well, you know, Virginia Tech was so long ago, surely that can't be an issue. And yet we know it can be.
1: And with that, we will take a break. When we return, we're going to discuss what should be done. What kinds of responses can we outline as a society, as well as for individuals in dealing with the trauma of these school shootings?

0: We are airing a previously aired episode of Scholar Circle that aired on June the 5th, 2022. The topic is the trauma that children experience as a result of school shootings, and we find this particularly salient in light of the attacks against the Islamic Center in San Diego. Welcome back to Scholar Circle, scholarcircle.org. I'm Doug Becker. On today's show, we are exploring the traumas experienced as a result of the school shootings from those on site of the shootings, as well as broadly throughout society, with a particular interest, particular emphasis on the impact they're having on children. Our panel today is Carla Vermeulen, Deputy Director of the Institute of Disaster Mental Health and an Associate Professor of Psychology at SUNY New Paltz. Robin Gerwich, Professor at Duke University in the Department of Psychiatry and Behavioral Science and a Senior Advisor for the Terrorism and Disaster Program of the National Child Traumatic Stress Network. And Heather Littleton, Associate Professor of Psychology at the University of Colorado at Colorado Springs and Research Director at the Lyda Hill Institute for Human Resilience. Carla Vermeulen, I will start with you on this one. I know there's this overwhelming sense, particularly since the Uvalde shootings, that, you know, from a political, from a social perspective, I think it best be summed up as do something. You need to do something. Ideally, what would that something be?
1: Oh boy, that's a big question, Doug. I will do my best on this. And I suppose I should make it clear these are my views and opinions. I'm not representing my organization with this. Let's get some actual action on gun control. I mean, it is so evident. Like, I mean, people can say it's a mental health issue. Well, yes, obviously there's a component there. There's a component of particularly the young men who have been the perpetrators of so many of these acts being isolated and feeling, you know, often being bullied. And I recently heard them described as ghost boys, which I thought was such a perfect term for it. Just that kind of sense of, you know, not having that sense of connection or community. And then that now combined with online rhetoric and extremism getting driven and then trying to one up each other in these absolutely abhorrent ways. But there are people in those situations in other nations as well. And the fact that they have much more limited access to high-powered weaponry at the age of 18 certainly is very evident in the different rates of gun violence. Now, that doesn't mean that there aren't people who do, you know, vehicular assaults or with a blade, you know, knife attack or something like that, but just the capacity to do harm is just so vastly, vastly different than if someone can buy a military grade high powered weapon. So, I mean, to me, that is the obvious first thing. And the fact that you know, Columbine wasn't enough to change that Sandy Hook wasn't enough to change it. And now here we are again with little children. I mean, we're talking a little bit about media exposure before. You know, I've seen a couple of people suggesting recently that they should release the pictures of the murdered children, and maybe that would actually drive it home for people how brutal these weapons are. I don't agree with that necessarily or really at all, but maybe some of the politicians who are not taking action should have to look at some of those pictures for sure. So I don't think that's a very realistic social solution that I'm proposing, but it does seem like it's the obvious one and it would be the most effective in terms of any single thing that could be done.
0: And Heather Littleton, what should be done?
2: Yeah, so just adding on, of course, agreeing with what Dr. Billion said. The other piece to me, as someone who does a lot of research on sexual violence and intimate partner violence, is taking more seriously when people engage in this sort of violence. If we look at a lot of these shooters, they had pretty significant history of violence and stalking. So the Virginia Tech shooter had a history of stalking young women, and his first victim was a young woman who he stalked. The Uvalde shooter had a history of violence against his mother, and to the point where he left that home. And we can think of other shooters that, you know, if we, in concert with making it more difficult for people to get these weapons, particularly people who have committed acts of intimate and sexual violence and stalking, not just against their spouse, but against dating partners or even strangers, I think that would be another really important step. I think if we look at if we really looked at other countries, I was just talking to Dr. Greta Deeb, and she said, you know, Norway, there's high rates of gun ownership. Now they don't have access to these sorts of assault rifles, but, you know, there has to be a difference there. And I wonder if that might be one of the big differences where, yes, lots of people own guns, but if you commit the sort of violence, it's taken more seriously and you don't have access to those weapons.
0: I had that little time. I want to follow this one up. What you're describing is what, you know, socially, politically, we call the so-called red flag laws that might limit access to weapons on, you know, on the basis of some past behavior. Isn't there a concern, if the emphasis is on a red flag law, that it actually would create a pretty strong disincentive for individuals to report their own, you know, mental health challenges, that if they think they're going to face some sort of discrimination as a result of coming forward and saying, I've got these issues that I need to work through, that might dissuade them from actually getting help?
2: I guess I don't really know the research in that area. I was thinking more on the lines of people who've committed acts of violence. And for example, if we look at things like domestic violence homicides, if we look at states where there are more restrictions on gun ownership for people who have, you know, been convicted of domestic violence offenses, we find lower rates of domestic violence homicides. And so I think the impacts of, you know, really taking seriously these sorts of acts of violence and providing consequences for committing those acts of violence keeps people safe, not just from mass shooting events, but other forms of gun violence.
0: Robin Gerwitz, your thoughts on this as well.
3: And I think to follow up on your question, to help recognize that, because I hear families say, my child has a diagnosis of X, is he going to grow up to be a school shooter? And the reality is, just because you are seeking mental health care does not equate with having, you know, going out and committing mass violence. So we really do need to take a look at what are some of the contributing factors around when that happens, because we don't want to have what you were talking about is, oh my gosh, if I go get help for X, I'm going to be labeled, I'm going to be, you know, sort of that scarlet letter. And so I think we need to do a better job in terms of public health messaging about the importance of mental health care so that we can do better and begin to reduce the trends of anxiety, depression, suicidal ideation, and other things. And, you know, I'm going to deviate just a little bit where we were talking about mass violence. One of the things that we know with mass violence is we also have to think about traumatic grief. And so it's not just, oh my gosh, they're dealing with the trauma. They're also dealing with the grief, and that combination of trauma and grief can be incredibly difficult. So how do we help unpack that? And if we really are looking, how do we look at intergenerational trauma? How do we look at marginalized populations? How do we look at high risk groups? COVID, my goodness gracious, in this country, we have lost over 1 million people, children, over 200,000 children have lost a primary parent or caregiver. If that doesn't point us to traumatic grief, and it's hitting our communities of color, our LGBTQ communities, our low-income communities at a much higher rate. And those are also communities that have a higher exposure to violence and racism and hate crimes. So again, it would be wonderful if we could silo things. That would make it really easy. I'm just going to look at this silo and this, but it truly is, you know, that Venn diagram of overlapping circles. And we have to take a broader look as we approach these issues.
0: Yes, Carla, you had a response as well.
1: Yeah, and building on that, I would just add, I mean, Uvalde in particular, I hope that's going to make people take a close look at how much money is being spent on providing law enforcement and policing in schools, as opposed to mental health counseling in schools and positive programming to might actually, you know, catch some of these at-risk youth and actually provide the services that they need before they reach that state.
0: And to follow up, Carla, what was kind of motivating this question for me in speaking of what Robin was calling siloing, the public debate we're having on this is it about guns or is it about mental health? Which does a couple of things. First of all, my obvious response is, well, you know, why not both? The idea that it's one versus the other. But secondly, really emphasizing a stigmatization of those with mental health. What kind of risk is that debate having at ensuring that we really are siloing mental health rather than seeing it, you know, much more interconnected and creating stigmas attached to those who, you know, will suffer from mental health issues to such a degree that it really is going to do much more damage than help?
1: Yeah, again, that's a very complex question. It's to me, like that guns versus mental health debate is just, it's so fictional. It is so political in nature. And it's the people who want to maintain gun access saying, well, no, it's only the crazy people, you know, for apologies for using that word, which I know is not acceptable, but that's, you know, that's the way that that group is using it. I think this goes back to what I said before. I mean, if we, you know, we can certainly look at other examples of other places where there's the exact same rates of mental health issues, but not the same rates of gun violence. And I think part of this goes also touches on how the media frames these events, what is the narrative that gets disseminated around them. And it also all ties in just to that availability heuristic, like when these events occur, they get so much public attention, as they should. I mean, we want to understand not only what happened, but why it happened. What could have motivated someone to do this? How could authorities have missed the red flags? You know, all of those issues. But then that means because we get so much exposure to these events, it really distorts our perception of how likely they are, and it also skews the narrative around them. The same thing happens, like I'm thinking about, you know, I live in New York, 100 miles north of New York City, but we've had a couple of incidents recently where someone with serious mental health issues has killed someone on the subway. And in those cases, the narrative becomes, you know, crazy person commits violent act, without recognizing that the vast majority of people who do struggle with mental health issues are much more at risk of being victimized than of victimizing others. But I think it's part of what it comes down to is that tendency to lump all mental illness into one category, as opposed to really breaking it down to where, yes, maybe, you know, some tiny percentage of people with mental illness might be prone to violence, but that is definitely not the main picture. And I think we just still somehow don't understand that. And again, maybe this is a generational difference. Maybe the older people understand it or don't understand it, but the younger ones do. So maybe we'll start to see a shift in that area.
0: And you're listening to Scholar Circle, scholarcircle.org. We're discussing the psychological impact of school shootings and other traumas on populations, particularly younger populations, and with Carla Vermeulen of SUNY New Paltz, with Robin Gerwich of Duke University, and Heather Littleton of the University of Colorado at Colorado Springs. Robin Gerwich, your response.
3: You know, I'm thinking as we think about the number of individuals who have experienced trauma, whether it's from these horrific mass violent events, we've had so many in such a short period between Buffalo, between Uvalde, the church shooting, now Tulsa on top of that, but just trauma of any kind, the positive is we have come a long way in terms of of treatment. There are exceptional treatments with lots of science and evidence behind them for children through adults. And I'm talking really littles, nonverbal kids all the way through geriatric populations. We've come a long way. So as we think about providing more mental health, I think part of that has to be making sure that those providing mental health care are actually trained to provide evidence-based practices so that the individuals actually have the do get better. So whether it is recovering from a trauma or healing from grief or that combination, to make sure they have those services available, and to think about, going back to what Heather said earlier, we know that there are effective interventions at all stages, from psychological first aid, from the moments after, to that midpoint, to the longer term. We have, I feel like the $6 million man, we have the technology, we can build it. We just have to make sure that not only do we build out the systems across the board, but we also support the use of these systems.
0: And Heather Littleton, this seems like a wonderful opportunity. Speaking of successful interventions, your Institute for Human Resilience has actually, had some pretty positive outcomes with certain types of treatments. What are some of the trends on those treatments? What generally are some of the better practices in trying to address these issues?
2: Yeah, so our institute really focuses on the idea of more low intensity interventions, technology facilitated interventions, sort of this theme of not everyone needs a therapist, right? Not everyone needs those more intensive one-on-one interventions. And not everyone necessarily has the ability or the desire to access those interventions due to a number of barriers, as well as the stigma associated with seeking such care. So for example, one intervention that we have rolled out during the pandemic is our GRIT coaching, which trains individuals in the community to be leaders and providing support to others during the pandemic. We also have My Trauma Resilience and My Trauma Recovery, which are both online interventions designed to be delivered immediately after a trauma. And they've been delivered across trauma types to really help individuals engage in natural recovery behaviors, promote their self-efficacy and effective coping following trauma.
0: And to follow up, you have a piece on people benefiting from acute stress. Is the emphasis there, because I see part of this is about social support, the emphasis really on some form of, I guess in the past, we might call it group therapy, but at least, some form of, interactions with colleagues, with friends, with, support network that's close to those who are suffering from these mental health challenges.
2: So that particular paper was really focused not on interventions, but on this idea that after mass traumas, whether that's a shooting, a terrorist attack, a disaster, that we see this sort of community, that the community is at first affected by the trauma, but we also see a lot of increase in community solidarity and collective mourning and mutual support. And in that paper, we were looking at college women who were directly exposed to the Virginia Tech campus shooting. And we had information about how they were doing prior to the shooting, because they were in an unrelated study, as well as after the shooting. And we found that unexpectedly, there was a subgroup of students who actually were sort of doing not so well prior to the shooting, but actually had an improvement in their functioning by 1 year post-shooting. And those students reported increases in perceived social support after the shooting, as well as that they gained interpersonal resources in the immediate aftermath of the shooting. So it seemed like for some folks, sort of that increase of community solidarity, that increase availability of support, they were really able to benefit from that and utilize that to improve their own, psychological distress that they were experiencing. These were a lot of first-year college students, so my hypothesis is were folks maybe struggling a bit with the adjustment to college, that in their first year, this horrible mass shooting happened. But that really changed the environment at their campus in a way that benefit benefited their well-being ultimately, sort of in the longer term. So that was something that really hadn't been documented before, because most research on trajectories had started right after the trauma. It's just sort of fortuitous, for lack of a better term, that we happened to be conducting the study prior to this mass trauma event occurring. But yes, that's kind of what our lot of interventions are really trying to do, to help not just make individuals embedded in communities resilient, but make the communities more resilient.

0: resilient. So the grit coaching program is really designed like, hey, let's talk about ways to make this community more resilient that's facing the significant stressor.
1: Kind of a forge in a common experience and finding a support network as well as a circle, you know, of friends, which since you're focusing on college age students and, you know, and that study makes sense because that's actually one of the complaints I hear all the time from my own students is especially in the pandemic, but I mean, it's hard to find your community. It's hard to find your group of friends. And so out of this trauma, we all have this a shared experience. So perhaps it just reminds us of our need for social interaction and social connection as well. Robin Gerber, you had some thoughts on this as well.
2: Yes. I think if we look at the research across the ages, and my experience is mostly with school-age children and younger, that social connectedness is probably one of the most important factors out there. Thinking about children that are involved in activities with peers that have supportive adults that are involved in extracurriculars, not totally overscheduled, but that can be one of the biggest factors that leads to more likelihood of positive self-esteem and well-being, which are other factors that can help. But that social connectedness, we can, and COVID did a number on that, right? So we are all trying to reconnect and find new ways to maintain connections. But I think, again, what are we doing in communities at all levels? How does education, how does our faith and culture communities, how do our communities that are for high-risk youth, the foster care system, the court systems, how are they supporting children? Because if we can at least give kids that connectedness, we are one step closer to making sure that when bad things happen, they have a greater chance of being resilient. So, and to piggyback on what Carla said, honestly, if they're feeling that connectedness, then perhaps they are going to seek out those services, and they won't see the world as it doesn't matter what I do, it's not going to change things.
1: And sort of last question for you, you know, Carla, as well, I think you have some thoughts, but I also think of this as the way in which these students have engaged in political activism. I think of the Marjorie Stoneman Douglas students, the March for Our Lives as an example. And you mentioned with climate change, obviously there's been quite a bit of activism on that level. I guess one of the lessons is activism is not just good for social policy. It's also really good for mental health.
3: Yeah, absolutely. I mean, it gives... This generation has such a sense of a lack of control over so many aspects of their lives. And that is an excellent way to reclaim some of that power, to have that sense of agency. I think, you know, encouraging that is really great. I'm also a really big fan, just very briefly, of peer support networks. I oversee a project on our campus called the Student Psychological Resilience Project that is basically a group of student advocates who are just out there doing some programming, doing some workshops, doing some fun stuff, doing Instagram posts. And they're basically talking about college is hard, being a young person is hard. They're very open about their own mental health struggles and histories. And so it's really kind of a great way to sort of normalize that help seeking, very much with them being totally trained that they are not counselors, but knowing how to, you know, refer people to the higher level of care when it's needed. But as we talked about before, there just is not adequate services available at our psychological counseling center. So this might actually be, you know, a bit of a force multiplier to at least deal with some of the lower level stressors, normalize that, give people some coping skills. So hopefully they don't escalate to needing the more targeted interventions.
1: So ultimately, I guess the lesson from all of this is that we need to do something. The something is to make connections with others who can be a part of a support network that can help us out. Do not suffer in silence, but instead seek one another out, because it's not only great for public policy to engage in activism, to engage in those connections, it's also great for your own mental health. We've been discussing the psychological impacts of the traumas of the mass shootings, in particular the school shootings, and in particular as well, not just on the children who were there at the schools, but broadly within society as we experience these through media, you know, through video, you know, through conversations, you know, through discourses, and what can be done to try to address some of the impacts, the psychological impacts of these traumas. Our panel today, our guests today have been Carla Vermeulen, Deputy Director of the Institute for Disaster Mental Health and Associate Professor of Psychology at SUNY New Paltz. She's the author of Generation Disaster, Coming of Age Post 9/11, and the co-editor of Disaster Mental Health Cases, Lessons Learned from Counseling and Chaos. Robin Gerwich is professor at Duke University in the Department of Psychiatry and Behavioral Science and also a senior advisor for the Terrorism and Disaster Program of the National Child Traumatic Stress Network. She is a co-author of Children in Disasters and Trauma-Directed Interaction and Adaptation to Parent-Child Interaction Therapy for Families with a History of Trauma. And Heather Littleton, Associate Professor of Psychology at the University of Colorado at Colorado Springs and Research Director at the Lyda Hill Institute for Human Resilience. She's the co-author of PTSD Near and Far, Symptom Networks from 2 to 12 Months After the Virginia Tech Campus Shootings, and Can People Benefit from Acute Stress? 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And she's also done working quite a bit on issues of sexual violence, a new project on LGBTQI communities. Thank you all very much for joining us. I'd like to give a special thanks to the Scholar Circle team, Maria Armudian, the host and anchor, Ankine Agassian and Melissa Chiprin, managing producers, Sud Dongri, webmaster and production assistant. All Scholar Circle shows are archived on scholarcircle.org. 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

0: You're listening to the American Democracy Minute, keeping your government by and for the people. In a Memorial Day tradition, we bring you an abridged portion of a speech at the U.S. Capitol by legendary campaign finance reformer Doris Granny D. Haddock, the 90-year-old grandmother who walked across the U.S. to bring attention to campaign finance corruption. This morning, we began our walk among the graves of Arlington so that those spirits, some of whom may be old friends, might join us today and that we might ask of them now, did you, brave spirits, give your lives for a government where we might stand together as free and equal citizens, or did you give your lives so that laws might be sold to the highest bidder? What might we call the selling of our government from under us? What might we call a change of government from a government of, by, and for the people to a government by and for the wealthy elite? I will not call such a change of government a treason, but those more courageous shadows standing among us, whose blood runs through our flag and our history, and whose accomplishments are more solid beneath us than these stone steps, why, they might use such a word in angry whispers that trace through the polluted corridors of this once great capital. We speak for these spirits and for ourselves. No, you may not have our democratic republic to sell. What our family members died for, we do not forget. They died for our freedom and equality, not for a government of the rich alone. We've linked the full speech and more on Granny D at AmericanDemocracyMinute.org.
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2: It's an early February morning in Nicosia, the capital of Cyprus. A woman in her late 40s taps out a message to a man she's never met. She's struggling to find the right words.
3: Maybe I should write it this way. Maybe I should tell him this.
2: Kiri has been mulling over what to say to Greg all night, ever since coming across an online obituary he wrote about his father-in-law. She quickly tracked him down on Facebook, but resisted the urge to message him immediately.
3: It was too late. I felt that I would scare him. I preferred to send it next day in the morning.
2: It's morning now. Kiri takes a big breath and presses send.
3: Hi, sorry for disturbing you, but I would like to know if you are connected to Sonia Ahmed, a childhood friend of mine from London. I've been trying to find her for a long time now.
2: In fact, Kiri has been trying to find Sonia for 40 years. I'm Matthew Side, and this is Sideways, the show about the ideas that shape our lives with stories of seeing the world differently. In this episode, a four-decade-long search for a long-lost friend. It's a story that asks us to consider what makes a friendship so precious that the memory survives separation. I explore why the friends we make exert such an influence on us and how they shape all of our future relationships.
3: Sonia was my best childhood memory, if not the only good one.
2: Kiri Sophocleous has lived and worked in Cyprus for many years, but she has never forgotten Sonia, the little girl she befriended in London long ago.
3: I always remember having a wonderful time with her. You stay with the memory until someday it just comes to you that maybe it's time to meet again.
2: But she has no way of contacting Sonia. All she has are memories. Music from The Wizard of Oz reminds Kiri of being a munchkin with Sonia in the school play. A blast of grease lightning and Kiri is 8 years old again, learning the moves from Sonia, who's just seen the box office smash of 1978.
3: The most intense memory is the laughing.
2: Kiri and Sonia, they just clicked. I think there's something very honest about these early attachments. I've seen it with my own children, and I can remember the simple joy of being with my own best friend, Mark. We met in nursery, and over time, we became inseparable.
4: Those early friendships are definitely characterized by affection for one another and by reciprocity. But really, the key ingredient is companionship.
2: Catherine Bagwell is a professor of psychology at Oxford College, Emory University. Her research focuses on friendships in children, and she has observed how they develop at nursery.
4: Young friends might share toys with one another, they're playing in the kitchen corner, or they're building with Legos together. And you'll see they're really seeming to enjoy being together, they're having fun, they make each other laugh. They're cooperating and they're coordinating their play together.
2: Children are quick to spot a common interest. When Catherine's son was about 3, she asked him why he was friends with a particular boy at daycare.
4: He kind of looked at me weird at first and said, well, he's my friend. So I pushed him about, well, you know, why is that? And he said very matter-of-factly, well, he likes trucks.
2: But friendships are about more than a mutual love of toy trucks, or, in the case of me and Mark, an invented game we called Gamloot. Don't ask. But as we approach school age, our friendships develop.
4: You start to see friends providing support for one another or helping one another. Friends make us feel special and help us feel good about ourselves.
2: And as well as making us feel special, these early companions are preparing us for who comes next.
4: One of the important functions of friendship really is to provide building blocks for future relationships, things like cooperation and sharing and working together. Friendships are voluntary. We're motivated then to figure out how to resolve a conflict through compromise. So conflict resolution is one of those skills we get to practice with our friends that is incredibly important for all kinds of relationships later on.
2: And developing life skills isn't the only learning we do with young friends. My eagerness to race around Aldrington Primary School playground with Mark meant that I was always excited to go to school. Learning was incidental. For Kiri, Montem Primary School in North Islington was all about Sonia.
3: We were together in the classroom, outside the classroom. The only thing I remember about the first years at school is Sonia.
2: Sonia and Kiri spent every second they could together. But that all came to an abrupt end in the summer of 1979.
3: I don't remember saying a proper goodbye, and maybe we didn't even announce that we were leaving.
2: Both girls came from immigrant Cypriot families. Growing up in North London, they were far away from the violence between the Greek and Turkish communities which plagued the Mediterranean island.
5: Turkey has invaded Cyprus and claims tonight to have taken control of an area in the north of the island.
2: In 1974, a military coup, backed by the Greek government, tried to annex the island. It sparked a Turkish invasion. Intense fighting followed and people were displaced. A ceasefire resulted in a heavily restricted buffer zone controlled by the United Nations. Turkish Cypriots lived to the north, Greek Cypriots to the south. 4 years after the partition, Kiri's father decided to move his family to the Greek side of the island.
3: I remember feeling terrified about this change. I couldn't even imagine how life is without Sonia, because she was my friend since I remember myself.
2: But in Cyprus, Kiri couldn't even talk about her Turkish Cypriot friend. Already, her poor Greek and funny London accent made her a target for bullies. Any mention of Sonia would be foolish.
3: I wanted to tell everyone that my best friend was a Turkish Cypriot, and it was not allowed. Just better keep it for yourself.
2: For 2 years, the pair were pen pals. But when Sonia moved, Kiri lost the letter with her new address. Kiri couldn't tell her friend that she was moving too. With no phone number either, Kiri had to accept that contact had been lost. 4 decades later, as Kiri rummaged through an old box of odds and ends, she found Sonia's last letter. In it, Sonia complained that life was boring without her best friend.
3: When I read that after 40 years, I said, wow, what did I have in my life? Such treasure from my childhood. Instantly, I wanted to reconnect.
2: There was no sign of Sonia Armet on social media, but further searching revealed an online obituary for her father, written by somebody called Greg Foxsmith. It was relatively easy to find Greg on Facebook, but knowing what to say to him was the hard part. Kiri drafted and redrafted her message. Then, on the morning of 10th of February 2018, Kiri pressed send.
6: I remember Greg coming to me and saying, I've got this really weird message on Facebook and it's either a crank or it's really genuine.
2: In Crouch Hill, North London, Greg Foxsmith tells his wife Sonia about a message he's just received from a woman in Cyprus.
6: I remember being quite puzzled and intrigued, and he said it's from someone called Kiri. Well, as soon as I heard the name, I thought, it's not weird, it's not crank, because there's only one Kiri.
2: Kiri had worried that Sonia wouldn't remember her, but Sonia recalled Kiri's

0: other, really.
1: The loss of her best friend was a bitter blow to Sonia.
0: I didn't know that she was going to leave. It really was, you know, a great physical shock to me to not have Kiri in my life. And it was a really sad time. I remember one of the teachers showing me the register and pointing out just how many times I'd been absent, because that certainly wasn't an issue when Kiri was there.
1: Sonia and Kiri felt lost without one another.
2: It took me like 2 years to reconnect with another person.
0: It was only really when I started secondary school that I again made kind of very close friends.
1: Without realising it, Sonia was looking for and found another Kiri. When she met her new best friend, Angie, the similarities to her old best friend were clear.
0: Not physically, but certainly in terms of character, very playful. We used to laugh and joke around so much. Similarly, we were kind of inseparable. We became very close.
1: And Kiri, well, she ended up finding Yota, a girl strikingly similar to Sonia.
2: She was also a comfortable person, something that was the same with Sonia, and also fun. There was a lot of laughing.
1: When choosing new friends, we tend to look for similar characteristics again and again. Subconsciously, we already know what we want.
3: Friends are born and not made in the sense that things we look for already exist long before we ever meet. But the real burden of it is that you're digging around in the haystack of the world looking for this needle somewhere.
1: Robin Dunbar is a professor of evolutionary psychology at the University of Oxford. He has been looking at the criteria we use when evaluating someone's friendship potential. He calls them the seven pillars of friendship.
3: It's a first pass, really, on whom you could rely on.
1: The seven pillars are having the same language or dialect, growing up in the same place, having the same educational and career experiences.
3: This explains why doctors, for example, predominantly have doctors as friends and lawyers predominantly have lawyers as friends.
1: The next pillar is having the same hobbies or interests, which explains why a lot of my friends play table tennis. And then there's having the same worldview, a mix of the moral, religious, and political.
3: And then the last two are the most interesting. They are sharing the same musical tastes and having the same sense of humour.
1: The same sense of humour. The thing I most vividly remember about Mark was we just used to laugh incessantly. Just catching each other's eye could get us started. Music, well, he brought me a James Brown CD for my birthday, and after passing our driving tests almost exactly the same time, we cruised around Reading listening to the Godfather of Soul.
3: All of these together kind of define who you are as a person and which community you belong to.
1: Deeper in human history, we came from much smaller communities, and the seven pillars would mark out our fellow members. But we still use the same checklist. Our closest friends are likely to have the highest scores. Professor Dunbar is fascinated by the numbers behind social interactions. In fact, he's best known for Dunbar's number, which he formulated while investigating why primates live in groups and what determines the size of those groups. The data gathered showed a correlation between brain size and social network size. The bigger the brain, the bigger the social group. Curious about another ape species, Professor Dunbar used the same method to estimate the social network size of the average human.
3: The prediction it gave was about 150.
1: He can be sure that the network is around 150 because that very number came up again and again as he and his team searched for evidence using various metrics.
3: We've looked at people's personal social networks by simply getting them to list who have you seen in the course of the last year.

0: came out to be about 150.
1: A sample study of several million people's phone records revealed that over the course of a year, each had called on average 150 individuals.
0: I think the most spectacular example is an analysis of 61 million Facebook pages produced an average number of friends on Facebook of exactly 149.
1: In fact, Dunbar's number is evident throughout history and across cultures. 150 is the average size of hunter-gatherer communities, and it's even the average English village size at the time of the Doomsday Book. If, like me, you had struggled to list 150 friends, fear not. Professor Dunbar has broken it down into layers.
0: A bit like circles drawn round you. The innermost circle of the most intense friendships is very, very small. It's only about five people.
1: That sounds about right to me.
0: Something like 40% of our total social time is devoted to that inner core of five, what we call shoulders to cry on friends.
1: And typically, that inner circle is pretty evenly split between friends and family, which is certainly true for me.
0: Outside that, there's a group of about 12 to 15. You know, they're the people you do childcare exchanges with. Most of your social life is built around these people. And you see them at least once a month.
1: Each of these concentric circles includes the friends from the layer before. And they can also include pets. My producer has a slot for each of her two lovely cats, Hattie and Eric.
0: And then the next layer outside that is about 50. We think of those as your kind of weekend barbecue friends. Probably see those people at least once every 6 months.
1: Family take up most of the space in the wider circle of 150 relationships.
0: I always call them your bar mitzvah, weddings and funerals cohort. They're the people you see at least once a year.
1: Of course, friends can move between layers, and one of the biggest changes of all occurs when we meet the one.
0: You bring them into the centre.
1: That's your inner circle of five close friends.
0: So you've now got six. Typically, it seems one good friend and one close family member get bumped down into the next layer. Romance is very expensive. It actually costs you two friendships.
1: We may promise ourselves that settling down won't change us, that we'll still have time for our friends. But time is finite, and it's obvious that our significant other will get the lion's share. But we should still be mindful not to let friendship slip.
0: To keep somebody in the inner circle of five, you have to see them, it seems, at least once a week. If you drop below that frequency, they will gradually slide down into the next layer out.
2: I was writing a chapter on friendship during adulthood, and I typed this sentence into the computer. Middle-aged males are so caught up in their responsibilities and their ambitions that they seldom have time for their friends.
1: William Rawlins is a professor of communications at Ohio University, and he's been guilty, like many of us, of neglecting his friends.
2: As soon as I wrote it, I went, this sentence is describing me. And then I felt, I need to listen a bit more to what I'm writing.
1: To his credit, Professor Rawlins did just that. He set about calling old friends, arranging get-togethers, and when family and work pressures eased, something rather special happened.
2: In 2018, I thought about some of my closest friends. One of them I've played music with since eighth grade and was the best man at our wedding. And the other I've played music with since 10th grade. And the other, we became friends during university years. So I said, we have played music together for going on 45, 50 years, but we've never recorded a song together. So I had written a song called Turn 'Em Loose.
3: Turn 'Em Loose.
2: And so making that song together was a way of preserving our friendship for posterity.
3: It's better for them to be gone than growing cold. Inside.
1: Professor Rawlins has spent his adult life studying friendships.
2: I see our friends as curators and co-authors of our life stories. They literally have a voice in much of what we're doing and our characters and many of the memories we make together.
1: This is such a beautiful idea. I can name two friends who co-authored my life, just as I've helped to co-author theirs. Mark, who I mentioned earlier, was so close we seemed at times to merge. And Tony, who I met when I moved to my own place in Richmond, Southwest London, a fun, charismatic maker of shared memories.
2: The golden age for friendship formation, I believe, is young adulthood. Our lives are percolating with these opportunities and these choices when we're young adults. The friend's endorsement matters. They may judge together about the choice of someone they're going to marry, moving to another city, a job that they're going to take. The friend helps us make these decisions. And then, kind of ironically, it creates a situation where we see less and less of the friend because of the very decision they've helped us to make.
1: It's so bittersweet, but fascinating too. Our friends may co-author our 20s, but they often write themselves out. Perhaps your friend introduced you to the very person who had come to take up all your time. We are not bound to our friends through the blood of kin or the legal contract of marriage or employment. So as responsibilities mount and time ebbs away, it's often the friendships that we let drift. But it needn't be too late. Over the course of his academic career, William Rawlins has spoken to many friends who have reconnected after years of silence.
2: People will say that the reconnection felt like they had put down the phone and then they'd picked it back up 35 years later and resumed the conversation they were having. I think what makes that possible is how rich the attachment was at this earlier point in their lives, a very meaningful, involved, joyful bond, a connection that these many decades in the future is still there.
1: But how is it possible to just pick up where you left off? During the decades apart, friends might have been getting married, raising families, forging careers, getting divorced, getting remarried. But somehow, this doesn't seem to matter.
2: Friends live inside us. They're in our hearts. And we might be thinking about them from time to time when we're doing things that we enjoy and care about because that was something we did with that friend. And the next thing you know, 35 years later, there's the possibility of doing it again. It's beautiful.
1: Kiri's decision to reach out to Sonia via her husband, Greg, resulted in a flurry of WhatsApp messages between London, England, and Nicosia, Cyprus.
4: It took like a couple of hours or maybe more.
5: Yeah. Sharing, you know, what's happened in our family lives and sharing photographs.
4: It was like nothing changed. It was such a weird feeling. After 40 years, you were actually speaking to the same person.
5: Yes.
4: In every way.
5: Yes, I know. Communication was just so natural, as if we just spoke last week. We were back to where we left off.
4: Yeah, it was amazing.
1: After a year of regular contact, the pair met in January 2019.
5: I remember seeing Kiri and her mum get out the car and just being so excited, like a little kid, and just dashing to the door and saying to my mum, "Oh, they're here.
4: We just fell into each other's arms. 40 years were wiped away.
5: I remember looking at Kiri and thinking, oh, my God, it's Kiri. at primary school, you know, 40 years ago. She's just the same face, the same smile, the same cheeky twinkle, and we laughed and we hugged. I don't think we kind of fully cried, but it was emotional.
4: It was emotional, yeah.
5: You just kind of get carried on this wave of emotion.
1: The more Kiri and Sonia spoke, the more they remembered. Better still, they began forging new memories.
5: Life has changed. We live in different countries. We've got different things going on. But actually, to reunite is one of those life-affirming moments that makes me think, wow, how lucky am I and how great is life that you can have such a wonderful friend.
1: Sadly, I can't reconnect with my dearest friends because both of them died horribly young. Mark of cancer, Tony of a heart attack. But the notion that they continue to be part of my life because they helped shape who I am through their advice, support, and joyful companionship is a wonderful comfort. As C.S. Lewis wrote, "The pain I feel now is the happiness I had before." Friendship leaves an indelible mark upon us. The very fact that it's a voluntary relationship means that we have to learn to make it work, to share, to compromise, to prioritise. And in doing so, we learn a lot about ourselves and the kind of person we want to be. Thanks to the producer of this episode, Marilyn Rust, researcher Nadia Mady, and executive producer Claire Crofton. The series editor is Catherine Godfrey, and our theme tune is by Ioana Shilaru. Sideways is produced by Novel for BBC Radio 4.
6: U.S. Department of Justice is to protect people from abuses by giant corporations. But DOJ's present inhabitants have twisted that mission bass-ackwards, using the agency to protect abusers from people seeking justice. For example, Big Oil. This massive polluter is insisting that government authorities must save it from its own transgressions. For a decade, multi-billion-dollar behemoths like Exxon have known that their fossil fuel emissions are increasing climate change, causing catastrophic destruction and deaths from intensified fires, floods, etc. Numerous lawsuits have now been filed demanding that the profiteers behind these horrific losses pay a fair share of the damages they've done. "No," cried the petro perpetrators, scampering to Washington and to Republican state houses to lobby for retroactive blanket immunity from all responsibility. Sure enough, top GOP officials are racing to bail out this murderous industry, which, by the way, finances the political campaigns of these oily officials. But wait, there's more. Our so-called Justice Department has sued Hawaii and Michigan to deny a state's right to sue energy corporations that cause climate change. A GOP group of state attorney generals are proposing a nationwide liability shield that would preemptively excuse oil, gas, and coal polluters from any responsibility for climate change. The same group wants the federal government to cut funding to any state or city that sues energy corporations. And King Donald has decreed that the Justice Department stop all laws, policies, and suits that threaten fossil fuel production. This is Jim Hightower saying, this is blatantly corrupt plutocracy, not to mention stupid. To help stop it, go to Center for Climate Integrity, climateintegrity.org. Howdy-ho, folks, and thanks for tuning in to my Hightower Radio Commentaries. And guess what? There's even more Hightower waiting for you online. 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
8: 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I'm Alex Wise.
9: It's a conspiracy of corruption and pollution.
10: In 2016, the leader of the MAGA cult, who believes that climate change is some sort of hoax, incorrectly referred to the EPA as the Department of Environmental Protection, then vowed to, quote, get rid of it in almost every form. After listening to this week's guest on Sea Change Radio, you might think that getting rid of the EPA actually would have been preferable. Rather than protecting the environment, the EPA in its current iteration is rolling back sensible regulations and, frankly, wreaking havoc. Today we hear from John Walk, a senior attorney at the NRDC, the Natural Resources Defense Council, to discuss the enormous environmental cost of artificial intelligence, or AI, whose data centers consume ungodly amounts of water and electricity. We learn about the unquenchable thirst of these data centers, how much of this problem is uniquely American, and why new EPA policies constitute a Trojan horse filled with enemies of the environment, poised to pollute and consume at will.

0: I'm joined now on Sea Change Radio by John Walk. John is a senior attorney in the Environmental Health Program at the NRDC, the Natural Resources Defense Council, and he's a federal clean air director there. John, welcome to Sea Change Radio.
1: Thank you, Alex. Good to be here.
0: So I wanted to talk about data centers with you today. You spearhead the NRDC's efforts to educate and fight back against the polluting nature of these data centers. Before we talk about some of the things that we can and can't do from a legal perspective, maybe you could give our listeners a better perspective on just where the waste and pollution is coming from with these data centers.
1: I'd be happy to, Alex. So as most of your listeners probably know, there's just been an explosion of data centers announced and under construction and already operating across the United States. And there are estimates that they are now consuming 12% of all U.S. electricity by the next couple of years. And all that electricity has to come from somewhere. And unfortunately, it is coming from fossil fuels, primarily from methane gas and some other even dirtier forms. There's been a rapid expansion of methane gas power plants by electric utilities on the utility grid. It has been estimated that if all of the data center in development and planned in the United States are built, that the existing methane gas fleet among utilities in the United States will grow by nearly 50%. That is just an astonishing growth. It outpaces the 15-year period between 2001 and 2016 when there was a gas explosion due to fracking. So you're going to have more smog-forming nitrogen oxides from utilities meeting data center demand with methane gas. Equally alarming, or more so, is the astonishing amount of methane gas combustion turbines that data centers are building on site. We call it behind the meter because it's not connected to the utility grid.
0: And why is that? They own like their own little mini grid in this sense?
1: It's amazing, but they are essentially building power plants on site because they cannot get connected to the grid fast enough. And this industry is all about speed to market. It's about accelerated construction, accelerated development, and they want to beat their competitors to market and get their AI engines instituted in our brains and computers before anywhere else. So they just can't wait for utilities to build them. They can't wait for the transmission lines or the interconnections to happen. So they are just building their own power plants. Because these data centers and server farms cannot be down for more than 5 minutes, they rely upon emergency backup power. And unfortunately, what they rely upon is the dirtiest fueled power that exists in the United States. They are dirty diesel backup generators for emergency power. And to give you a sense, they can emit up to 600 times more smog-forming pollution than the combustion turbines that run on gas and operate at the same plants. So we don't want these things to be running. There's a single data center in Delaware, for example, that's about 1.2 gigawatts of power, which is quite enormous. It's using 500 backup generators.
0: Diesel generators,
1: dirty diesel backup generators. And you've seen, thanks to data centers, dirty diesel generator capacity triple from just 2018 to 2024. And really, we've experienced the highest explosion in data centers in 2024, 2025, and 26. So that problem's getting worse and not better. So the Trump administration has very consciously delayed the planned retirement of dirty coal power plants. The companies wanted to retire, and the Trump Department of Energy actually issued legal orders prohibiting them from retiring. And this has happened at 15 power plants involving 34 fossil fuel burning electric units in just the first 2 years of the Trump administration. I looked up the numbers, and the plants that have been delayed from retiring emitted nearly 65 million tons of carbon dioxide emissions in the year 2023, which is equivalent to the emissions of about 15 million gas-powered vehicles driven for an entire year on highways. So you've got this very conscious pro-data center, pro-coal Trump administration that's forcing Americans to breathe air pollution from coal plants that the companies wanted to retire because it wasn't cost-effective to operate them.
0: Let's return to the science later. And if you could give us a glance behind the curtain of what you and your colleagues at the NRDC are doing to try to mitigate this threat and what listeners can do to get engaged in the fight.
1: So, my work at NRDC in Washington focuses on fighting Trump administration rollbacks of the Clean Air Act, the vast majority of which are happening at EPA, paradoxically, which is leading the charge to roll back Clean Air Act safeguards for Americans. And I've cataloged quite a few of these rollbacks that we're fighting that I'm just going to rattle off to give you a sense of the breadth. So on May 11th, the Trump EPA proposed a rule that was specifically touted to promote the construction and development of data centers. And this rule would allow data centers, power plants, and other industrial polluters to complete major construction at new facilities before obtaining the federal clean air permits that have long been required by the law. And I'm talking about 50 years they have been required. The Trump administration has just announced we're going to let these data centers construct much of the facility where the server farms are located and the associated buildings, so long as they don't start work on the equipment that pollutes. Now, you may say to yourself, well, that doesn't seem like a problem. If they're still going to get permits for the polluting equipment, what's the problem with that? The problem with that is that for over 50 years, the law has guaranteed Americans and guaranteed state regulators the right to oppose the very siting and construction of an entire facility in their community if it is harmful to their health, to their air quality, even to surrounding, vegetation and terrain where the facility will be built. And so that's why the Clean Air Act has always required these Clean Air Act permits before you can construct the facility, not just construct the polluting equipment. And the Trump administration is just flagrantly violating this part of the law. We will oppose it first in comments to the agency, and then down the road, almost certainly oppose it through litigation.
0: So just to be clear, the way that they're violating the law and the previous standards is that they're now saying ex post facto, once you've built this center, then we'll go in and we'll make sure you get the correct certification for it. But the cat's already out of the bag in that sense, especially if you're a politician in that district that just has 600 new jobs that have been brought into their district for this thing. Are you really going to just shut that plant down? Probably not. As a politician, you're going to look at it through a self-serving lens, unfortunately. Is that a fair characterization?
1: Bingo. It's exactly right. Not only the politician, the regulator is not going to shut it down. The judge is not going to shut it down. It is designed to contort the entire process by allowing them to build up hundreds of millions of dollars of what we call equity in the ground to prevent the regulator from disapproving the air permit, which is a legal right that citizens can request and that regulators can pursue if the air quality is harmed excessively due to this plant. It's designed to make the entire process a fraud in effect.
2: Jehoshaphat, the mongrel cat, jumped off the roof today. Some say he fell, but I could tell he did himself away. His eyes weren't bright like they were the night we played checkers on the

0: This is Alex Wise on Sea Change Radio, and I'm speaking to John Walk. He is a senior attorney at the NRDC. So, John, we were talking about Trump's rollbacks of the Clean Air Act. Maybe you can continue on some of the strategies that you and your colleagues have to try to stop this from happening, because it seems like this is the nightmare scenario of capitalism on steroids.
1: I think that's a fair characterization. The right that we have and all citizens in the United States have under the law is to make sure that the government, like EPA, if they want to try to roll back health or environmental safeguards, goes through a rulemaking where the public is allowed to weigh in with comments and objections, both technical and legal. And then EPA can go ahead and finalize the rollback, but we then have the right to go to court. So that's the playbook that NRDC has followed for really over 50 years. And it's the playbook that we are pursuing. So we have been very successful in the first Trump term in preventing a lot of these rollbacks. We've been successful so far in the first 2 years, and I think we will continue to be. But it's really just, it's an onslaught. I think of it sometimes as like a out of control rush of rollbacks by the Trump administration. It's like being hit in the face by a gushing fire hydrant. It's just almost too much. And then the water from the fire hydrant is toxic, of course. So it's 24/7 here, because they are just issuing these rollback proposals on a weekly basis for carbon dioxide and smog and soot and mercury and lead and arsenic and, you know, PFAS and you name it. They are rolling back safeguards. There is not a positive clean air action coming out of the Trump EPA. It is rollbacks 24/7, 365 days a year.
0: And as somebody who served under the Clinton administration in the EPA, you know the language, you know the procedures. This must be horrifying to you. What kind of insights can you glean from how this is strayed from standard operating procedure and then act accordingly?
1: So the Trump EPA is so reckless in their rollback ambitions that they are violating the substance of the law in multiple respects. They're violating the procedure of the law. The problem is there's just so many of these rollbacks that it requires resources across multiple groups. And the Justice Department under Trump is getting strapped for attorneys and resources because they are trying to defend so many lawsuits that have been prompted by reckless action by EPA. And we're seeing things I've never seen before. I mentioned that these data centers are not able to get the combustion turbines that they want from the grid so that they're building them on site. The Trump EPA is taking it to another level. They suggested very recently that they would allow these methane gas combustion turbines and dirty diesel generators to be mounted onto trucks, literally the beds of huge trucks, in order to call these sources of power mobile sources, i.e. vehicles, like cars and trucks. Because Clean Air Act permitting doesn't apply to vehicles, it applies to facilities and sources. So what they are saying is, well, we're going to allow you to circumvent Clean Air Act permittings that apply to facilities and plants, because we're going to call your power sources now vehicles because they're mounted onto truck beds. I wish I were making it up, but that's the level of insanity that we are seeing right now from the Trump administration in order to try to promote and accelerate these data centers.
0: And did the EPA prompt and spoon feed the industry these workarounds, or is this something that the industry came up with and the EPA did a nudge, nudge, wink, wink action on it?
1: It's a conspiracy of corruption and pollution. Really, the ideas are inseparable. This one was an idea first floated by industry, but EPA is being run by former industry attorneys. So they're thick as thieves in the rollback ideas that are passed around.
0: Is there a way to fix the EPA under this current administration, or do we need to just consider them the enemy of the environment until we can restore sanity in terms of the people who run the EPA?
1: Judged by its own actions, the Trump EPA is acting like the enemy of the environment and public health and safeguards for the American people. I think about your question this way. The Trump EPA is like a kidney stone. This too shall pass in January 2029. But the data centers that they are promoting and accelerating now will cause harm to the body politic and democracy and the environment and the American people for far, far longer than January 2029. So the existential struggle that public interest groups are facing around the country and local communities all over the United States where these data centers are sprouting like poisonous mushrooms is to try to bring some sanity to stop the ones that deserve to be stopped, to try to make them use clean energy where they're going to be built, to not allow them to consume as much water as they do. Let me give you a little figure. There's a single data center in Iowa that in 2024 consumed 1 billion gallons of water. That's billion with a B. Okay, that's probably the most that we have seen, but the water consumption that's happening in watersheds and reservoirs around the country has actually galvanized community level bipartisan opposition in red states and blue states. Marjorie Taylor Greene's former district in Georgia sits on a lake, and they were horrified to see that the lake was being drained by data centers. These water concerns are arising in California, which is already water strapped, as you know. Northern Virginia is home to an immense number of data centers. So is Georgia. Texas has more than the next seven states combined that are building there. So we're seeing a real uprising of concern and opposition in blue states and purple states and in states as red as Utah, where Kevin O'Leary from Shark Tank is trying to build a 9 gigawatt powered data center called Stratos that just sideswiped the community because they weren't giving notice into it until a rubber stamped vote was run through. So I've been a clean air attorney for 30 years, and I've really never seen anything quite like this explosion of data centers and the rapid backlash that is happening on a bipartisan basis across the United States.

0: This episode is dedicated to the memory of jazz legend Sonny Rollins, who just passed away at the age of 95. This is Alex Wise on Sea Change Radio, and I'm speaking to John Walk. He is a senior attorney at the NRDC. So, John, you just mentioned the water consumption. How can the polluting water issue be one that you and your colleagues can use to alert the public of the problem without seeming overly alarmist?
1: Well, the simple physics of the sheer volumes of water that are required to cool the electricity usage, the computers, the servers, everything that's required means that it's pretty universally acknowledged that just massive volumes of water are required. So there are two types of water issues. One is water usage or consumption. How much water is needed and used on a yearly basis to cool these data centers? And where is that water coming from and what it is doing to the surrounding water reserves in a community?
0: And why isn't that water being reused? This is almost always fresh water, right? There's not a lot of circular water solutions being implemented while they exist.
1: If a good question in the United States doesn't have an immediate answer, the answer is almost always money. It costs money for them to do the circulation of water on site, the reuse or recycling of water. It is much cheaper for them to just take the water from the public, from the groundwater and from streams and the like. And that, above all, I think has galvanized public concern and opposition because people are literally seeing the water pressure in their faucets and showers drop soon after a data center begins operation nearby. And as we all know, those things hit home. When you're at your house and you don't have the water you need, you're going to notice that right away, and it's a cause and effect relationship. So there are solutions, as you said. There is requiring the reuse and recycling and recirculation of water that's been used already at the facility. And there are some companies haltingly that are beginning to agree to that, but it's not being required in the vast majority of cases. And in fact, we are paying for these facilities through our politicians to be located in our communities with enormous tax breaks. They're not paying us for the water overuse or overconsumption. We are paying through the tax system for them. And I think that has to change. It is simply not sustainable. And I think it's going to be the tip of the sword in some much needed reforms to improve the environmental performance and water consumption by these data centers. The second issue, which is a little harder to get your hands around right now, is water pollution. And that's simply the waste coming from these facilities and what it's doing to surrounding water tables or streams or other things where discharging is occurring. Now, this is not as bad as it is from an oil refinery or other types of industrial operations in the United States, but it's not nothing, and it's something we should be thinking about. In both cases, the thing that concerns me most as a public health advocate and an attorney is the questions of harm from both of those categories of water pollution and water usage are shrouded in secrecy in two respects. Many of these data center developers are entering into what are called non-disclosure agreements or NDAs with the local politicians to try to shield and conceal as much of the information from the public as possible. And the second way is that when requests are made through state sunshine laws, sometimes called freedom of information laws, regulators and data centers are conspiring to claim that how much water they are using at the facility is confidential business information. They are claiming that it is, in effect, a trade secret.
0: That sounds similar to the fracking.
1: It's exactly like that. I think it is more outrageous with data centers because they're not injecting, proprietary chemicals or any chemicals into the water. They're just simply using excessive amounts of water for cooling purposes. And there's nothing confidential or trade secret related about that. It is embarrassing. It is politically sensitive. Regulators and companies have been fighting that disclosure. There's one brave state court judge in the Commonwealth of Virginia who looked at the legal question and said, nonsense. There is no way that this is a trade secret. You need to disclose to the public how much water is involved. And she required it to be disclosed. So that's another thing that NRDC works on to find these cases where we think it's just both harmful and reckless and illegal to hide from the public basic information about how much of their water is being used or stolen to cool these massive hyperscaler data centers.
0: So, John, I was really surprised to learn how uniquely American this problem is. Perhaps you can expand on that.
1: So we know that data centers are not just being built and operated in the United States. It's happening globally. Of 114 gigawatts of new data center capacity globally that was expected to be powered by methane gas, 90% of it, over 100 gigawatts, was being built in the United States. So while it's true that there are data centers being built in Mexico and India and other countries, the real explosion in the market and in the addition of fossil fuel capacity to power these data centers is happening right here in the good old US of A. It's really hard to find many states in the United States right now that are not being touched by this creeping web of data centers consuming energy, causing pollution, consuming water, and even driving up electricity bills for average Americans.
0: John Walk is a federal clean air director and a senior attorney at the Environmental Health Program for the NRDC, the Natural Resources Defense Council. John, thanks so much for being my guest on SeaChange Radio.
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0: From Pacifica Radio in Los Angeles, this is the Bradcast, as heard on KPFK 90.7 FM in LA and on dozens of other fine affiliate stations on both the public airwaves and the internets around the country and the world, blanketing planet Earth. I'm Brad Friedman, your friendly investigative blogger, journalist, troublemaker, muckraker, an all-around swell fellow, says me from bradblog.com. Thank you very much for joining us for another thrilling episode of the Bradcast. Two of our OG blogger pals who have been right about damn near everything for the past more than 20 years, Digby and Driftglass, are standing by to join us for our monthly-ish roundtable discussion before we, and apparently Republicans in Congress, scram for the Memorial Day holiday, though those Republicans may have beat us to the punch. They, Digby and Driftglass, not the Republicans in Congress, will be joining us momentarily. Joining us already, as you heard her giggle, is Desi Doyen. Hello, Desiree.
1: Hey.
0: We will also have, she will have our latest Green News report before all is said and done today as the wildfire season explodes out here in the West, as oil industry experts are increasingly panicked about Trump's short little now nearly 3-month-old excursion into Iran, as average gas prices in the U.S. could reach $6 or even $7 in the coming weeks. And as EV sales skyrocket around the globe, just after Detroit was dumb enough to listen to Donald Trump and back off of their plans to move headlong into EV production. But first, to help set the table for our conversation with Digby and Driftglass, under which, as always, they may feel free to pull out the tablecloth completely, as we enter into the thick of primary season in advance of this year's critical midterm elections, the first several weeks of primaries has resulted week after week, as I've been sort of curiously noticing in reports from the corporate media about how strong Donald Trump still is, at least within his own party. He isn't weakened at all. He's still in full control of Republicans now more than ever. The Iran war, the Epstein files, the ballroom, none of that has hurt this great leader that, as GOP primary voters, have helped Trump to oust his Republican enemies from office, like five of the seven Republican state lawmakers in Indiana who blocked his demand to rewrite the state's U.S. House map to erase the Hoosier state's last remaining blue district from the map. Like Louisiana's Republican U.S. Senator Bill Cassidy, who had the temerity to vote to convict Trump after his Senate impeachment trial for attempting to overthrow the U.S. government to steal the 2020 election 5 years ago. Cassidy is now voted out in the recent primary. And, of course, like Kentucky congressman and one of the few remaining actual conservatives in Congress, Congressman Thomas Massie of Kentucky, who helped lead the fight to release the Epstein files, which in those documents, Trump is said to have been accused of sexually assaulting at least one 13-year-old girl. Somehow, however, he says that completely vindicated him. So you would think that he would be thanking Thomas Massie instead of running him out of the House. But as Trump has been successful in doing that, and the media have been reporting on these accomplishments as somehow victories for Donald Trump, it sure does seem to me like he is doing himself in with these moves, as Cassidy has since become the deciding vote in the U.S. Senate to adopt a war powers resolution against Trump's war in Iran, and as Massie has vowed to get more done over the next 7 months before he leaves office than he has in the past months since he has helped engineer the release of the Epstein files. Legendary GOP operative Karl Rove made a bit of news today in the Wall Street Journal on at least 2 points. One, who knew that legendary GOP operative Karl Rove was still alive? And two, Karl Rove warned that Donald Trump may tank Republicans' chances in November's elections in what media describes as a scathing new column. He argues that Trump is, quote, mucking up his domestic messaging with things like his billion-dollar ballroom and the $1.8 billion slush fund for January 6 felons. He is, quote, making things worse, Rove writes, with his late-night missives, coming across more as a heckler at a UFC match than as a reassuring wartime commander-in-chief. Under the headline, gerrymandering isn't enough for the GOP, Rove warns that redistricting efforts do not put the GOP majority in safe territory. As, quote, Democrats lead on the generic congressional ballot by 6.5 points in Nate Silver's average of recent polls and by 11 points in the latest New York Times survey. The GOP's chances will get worse if President Trump's approval numbers keep declining. They are already dangerously low, writes Rove. Well, there is some bad news on that score today for Mr. Rove and for the president, despite what you have been told in recent days about how he still holds up among primary voters in his own party. New polling out today from the right-leaning American Research Group finds a total of just 31% of Americans now say they approve of the way that Donald Trump is handling his job as president. 31%, which is kind of entering post-Katrina George W. Bush territory. In May of 2018, the last time that Trump was in office during a midterm cycle, 37% approved of the way he was handling his job as president in the very same poll. The Republican Party would go on to lose 40 seats in the U.S. House that November, though, to be fair, they've done a lot of gerrymandering in red states since then. When it comes to Trump's handling of the economy, just 29% of Americans approve in the ARG poll, that down 2 points from just last month. But in May of 2018, 38% approved of the way that Trump was handling the economy, compared now to just 29% in the same poll this year. And as we go to air this afternoon, AP reports that Senate Republicans appeared increasingly unlikely to meet their self-imposed deadline for passing a roughly $70 billion immigration enforcement bill this week under reconciliation rules that allow bills like that to pass with just a simple majority in the Republican-controlled Senate rather than needing to overcome a filibuster with 60 votes. The apparent failure to pass the bill that they had hoped to pass before leaving for a week-long holiday comes as disputes over the $1 billion in supposed security funding for Trump's planned White House ballroom and his administration's $1.8 billion supposed settlement fund, which is not a settlement at all. It's just a scam created by Donald Trump to pay off his supporters with a slush fund. Both of those have effectively derailed progress, according to AP and several other outlets today. Republicans were already expected to abandon that $1 billion in security money for the White House ballroom amid backlash from members of their own party, but then questions about the settlement fund added to some of the GOP senators' concerns. They are questioning who would get that money. Republican senators met with Trump defense attorney turned acting attorney general Todd Blanche on Thursday as he tried to rally GOP senators in favor of the scam, but they did not seem to be biting. Senators emerged from the meeting with Blanche, reportedly tight-lipped at first, but indicated that lawmakers would not hold a vote on the package before leaving Washington for a Memorial Day break, risking failure to meet Trump's June 1 deadline. Asked about a vote this week, Senator Susan Collins of Maine, Republican, responded, quote, I don't even know. Senator John Kennedy, Republican of Louisiana, was more blunt. He said, we're going home. CNN reports late today, in fact, that Republicans are going home. Quote, Republicans revolt over Trump's $1.8 billion anti-weaponization fund. And yes, while I'm not in D.C. today myself, I agree. Republicans are revolting. Senators left Washington for their Memorial Day recess, CNN reported within the past hour, with Republicans saying they were blindsided by the DOJ's announcement of that $1.8 billion fund and at odds over how to rein it in. The issue of the fund became so toxic for the Senate GOP that there were doubts that they could muster even the 50 votes needed

0: going to be a feature going forward. None of this is helped, of course, by the fact that Trump likely lost another vote in the Senate from Louisiana's Senator Bill Cassidy, who Trump just primaried out of a job in last week's primaries in the state. North Carolina Senator Tom Tillis, who is retiring rather than face a Trump-backed primary challenger, also threatened to vote against the party's reconciliation bill if it included that fund. Quote, under what circumstances would it ever make sense to provide restitution for people who either pled guilty or were found guilty in a court of law, said the outgoing senator. You want to talk about maybe providing restitution for people who weren't found guilty? Fine. But if you do this, why not for the poor, mostly peaceful protesters in Kenosha, Wisconsin, in Portland? I mean, my God, do you see where this would head? He said, these people don't deserve restitution. Many of them deserve to be in prison. He added, quote, I mean, this is just stupid on stilts. House Speaker Mike Johnson was expected to travel to the White House to meet with the president, a source familiar with the matter told CNN, but the planned meeting was scrapped after it became clear that the Senate would not act on the legislation before leaving town. The House then canceled its Friday votes, given the Senate impasse. And all of that, by the way, before I've even mentioned the fact that Trump has infuriated his own party leaders, especially in the Senate, by endorsing one of the few politicians who actually challenges Trump on the corruption scale. That would be Texas Attorney General Ken Paxton ahead of next week's GOP primary runoff, where longtime senior Texas Senator John Cornyn may be joining Bill Cassidy and being removed from office as part of Trump's revenge campaign. Apparently, because Cornyn only voted with Trump 99.2% of the time, as Cornyn likes to say, not enough, apparently. And despite the fact that Cornyn is believed to have a much better chance of holding the Senate seat for Republicans next year against the popular upstart Democratic Texas State Rep. James Tallarico this November. Quote, Trump completed his revenge tour, writes Politico in a headline today. Allies wonder what it cost. I wonder where they got the idea that it's completed. Quote, those so-called victories over the last couple of weeks are just a mirage, an unnamed senior Senate Republican operative told Politico. They are self-owns, they said. We are not actually beating Democrats, they said, and we're not actually advancing legislation. Instead, gas is up 45% due to our actions and the president's decision to go to war with Iran. He's focused on the ballroom. He's announced a $1.8 billion restitution fund with zero details or congressional authority to do so. It is just crazy. Republicans are revolting indeed. Joining us now to discuss all of that and I suspect much more are our old friends Heather Digby Parton, longtime award-winning columnist at Salon and proprietor of the much-beloved Digby's Hullabaloo blog, and the man known mostly as Driftglass, though occasionally as Bill, creator of the Driftglass blog and co-host with wife Blue Gal of the Professional Left podcast, each week produced rain or shine from the resistance cornfields a flyover country, Illinois. Hey, guys, welcome back to the show.
1: Hello.
2: Glad to be here.
0: All right, where to start here? Digby, I was happy to see Politico's piece on Trump's revenge tour, as they called it, citing allies wondering at what cost this revenge tour comes, because I've been watching these primaries for the last several weeks, week after week, Trump opponents going down, being reported as if it is some great victory for Donald Trump, when it seems to be ultimately the exact opposite to me. Am I wrong on this, Heather?
2: Well, I guess it depends on your perspective. If the perspective is it's a great victory for Trump maintaining control over the MAGA portion of the Republican Party, he's doing pretty well with that. I mean, they're sticking with him. They're not moving away just yet. Although there was one little kind of, you know, bit of a difficulty there in Kentucky with the Thomas Massey race, where they found that all the younger voters, the MAGA voters, voted for Massey, And it was just a bunch of old guys who voted for the guy who beat him. Now,

0: It was a big victory down there. There are a lot more old Republicans than young Republicans, but it doesn't bode really well for the future, because what this suggests, and this has a lot to do with Gaza, it has a lot to do with Iran, it has a lot to do with, you know, the economy. The younger MAGAs, if there is a group that is kind of moving away, it's them. There was an article this week about at Turning Point, they're having a lot of dissension in the group there among young people who are just, they cannot abide this Iran war. And they're absolutely moving away from him. So yes, he is maintaining his grip on the old, you know, Fox News viewer. And there are a lot of them, and they are coming out to vote in primaries. Unfortunately, it's just as you say, the rest of the country is absolutely apoplectic in their loathing for him and everything he's doing. And the more he does this, the more he, you know, it's not like this is the first time. I mean, he did this in the last election. You know, he endorsed a bunch of weirdos and they didn't win in the general. So, you know, but, oh, he's just such a kingmaker. Well, yeah, sort of, but.
1: I mean, here he seems to be hurting his own cause with, you know, pushing these guys out, pushing out Massey, pushing out Cassidy, who are then more than happy to vote against them because they're going to be around for the next 7 months. Driftglass, the other thing is these are Republican primary voters doing Trump's bidding here in voting out his perceived enemies. But that's already coming back to haunt him. You know, with these votes in the Senate, I'm not sure how that is even viewed as victory, even if MAGA folks, you know, the most dedicated primary voters are sticking with them. This seems to me to be him doing himself in. This is not good for him, even though it may be good for the rest of us.
2: Well, he's an old man. He's, you know, much nearer the end than he is the beginning. His priority is hurting his enemies and looting as much as he possibly can. And so if you think of him as a president who cares about his party and the party's policies, this is obviously insane. None of this makes any sense at all. But if you think of him as an emperor who, you know, who just dissolved parliament because right. He doesn't need them anymore and is building a massive war chest for, you know, when he has to escape the country or whatever, and building himself defense in depth against anyone trying to reach him. You know, he's got his ballroom with a bunker. He's going to have he thought he would have his brown shirts all paid off and ready with their $1 million in their pocket, ready to die on his hill. So he is not a president anymore. He is an emperor who's planning to defend himself, and his loyal stooges are willing to be buried with him under the pyramid.
1: Well, he's an emperor without an empire. I mean, because he may be acting like an emperor, but we still have a democracy. And it only gets
2: really?
1: You, so, well, yeah, as much as we've ever had one in any event. But, well, you know, these people are still going to have to vote, not just in, you know, primary elections, but they're going to have to run against all the voters, you know, this November.
2: Yeah, but I mean, you're absolutely right. I don't disagree with any of that. But so what? He can still declare war. He can still loot the treasury. He can still do whatever he wants. His own party is never going to discipline him. There is the mechanism for taking someone out of office called impeachment, which he's been through twice, and his party's never going to do that. And he'll never have to run for re-election. So you're right. He's destroying the Republican Party, and really high time. Thank you very much. That's 40 years too late. But he himself doesn't care about any of that stuff because he can act completely independently. Congress can't restrain him. They'll rubber stamp almost anything he wants to do. And the guys who are quitting or being fired will fight against him and make his life a little more difficult. But he doesn't care. Why does he care? You know, he's got everything he wants, and he's got a clear exit plan, and the rest of the world can burn, and he doesn't care.
0: Well, he said just today, they asked him, you know, do you think Congress needs to approve your, I think it was the ballroom. And he said, no, I don't need Congress.
2: Yeah, I don't need Congress.
0: We don't need Congress. I mean, he's saying it out loud. I mean, my thought is, I agree with you that this is, he's like an emperor, but the emperor is Caligula. And yeah. I was thinking that perhaps, you know, it's a good thing that he didn't have a horse. Because then he'd be putting him in step. But then I remembered he does have Lindsey Graham. So, you know, well, it's almost as good.
2: He has part of a horse, yeah.
1: And, you know, and I will say, you say that, Driftglass, that, you know, he's going to get his way anyway, that they're going to give him what he wants. Maybe. I don't know. It looks like their Congress is, you know, leaving for the week. The Senate is leaving for the week. And basically because they don't want to give him $1 billion for the ballroom and they don't want to give him $1.8 billion for his slush fund, which I agree they would give it to him at almost any other time. But now with the incredibly narrow margin they have in the Senate, which just got even more narrow because guys like Cassidy don't care anymore, and the fact that they're in the middle of election season, voting is going on right now, people can't afford gasoline or groceries, and they're giving $1 billion to a ballroom? That is not a good look. I don't know that. Do you really think the Republicans are going to go along with it this time?
2: Oh, I think it's a horrible look. And I think the more he is seen with his hands up to his, you know, up to his chin in the Treasury, just stuffing his pockets with public money. I think when people are doing well, they don't care about corruption that much. I do. I mean, I think everybody here does. But the average voter just, well, fine, whatever. People steal, Republicans, Democrats, who cares? But when your gas is going up, skyrocketing, when everything in your house that you have to buy is costing more, mm-hmm. when there's no end in sight, that's when you care that the guy who now runs the country is looting the place.
1: Yeah.
2: So, yeah, it's very good for Democrats politically in the future. But again, the guy who's doing the thieving knows that he's bought the cops, he's bought the prosecutor, and the Treasury's open. So he doesn't care.
1: Well, he might not, but I think, you know, he always cares when he doesn't get his way, even when it's something that he doesn't need. He doesn't need that $1 billion for his ballroom. He can build it without that. He can, you know, violate all the laws and whatever and just build it with his, you know, private bribe money that he's got. But he does not like to lose. And it feel like they may draw the line here. And even though he doesn't need it, it is going to make him crazy. I might be wish casting in that regard, but that's kind of what it feels like.
3: Well, sorry.
1: Go ahead.
3: One of the things that I thought really jumped out at me was Josh Marshall over at Talking Points Memo. He said that he thinks that Trump is in a mobster bust out mode where you steal everything that is not nailed down and then you burn the place down. You burn it to the ground on your way out, which might be what he will do to the Republican Party. He does not care about what happens in the midterm elections. He only cares about himself.
1: But the other thing that I want to, Digby, I want to ask you about, because it's also been making me crazy this week when it comes to the corporate media, including, by the way, AP, who's usually much better than this. But that, you know, $1.8 billion slush fund for himself and his friends, declared into existence by him and his personal defense attorney, who's now the acting AG, Todd Blanche. The media keep referring to that as a settlement for Trump's ridiculous $10 billion lawsuit against his own IRS because a subcontractor leaked some of his tax returns. But this is not a settlement. There is no settlement to that suit. He simply chose to withdraw that suit. The judge said there is no settlement. And then they declared this grift, you know, they simply declared it into existence, $1.8 billion. But the media seemed to keep helping them out by calling this a settlement to that suit as if it has some sort of legitimate basis. Is this only driving me crazy?
0: No, it isn't. It's certainly driving me crazy, and I think a lot of people. It's ridiculous. The suit, for one thing, you know, had already been very much in doubt because of the obvious fact that he sued himself. And I mean that in a much more direct way than I think most people realize. He sued the IRS, the U.S. government, the mm-hmm. IRS, for a leak of his tax returns. Mm-hmm. In 2019 and 2020, you know who was president then? Donald Trump. Yes. It was his own IRS that was responsible for this. So not only is he suing himself now, he's suing himself then. And none of this makes any sense. But there is some logic to this that I think people really need to understand. There was an addendum added to this plan mm-hmm. that people just didn't see right away. And it apparently came in a link in the document. It wasn't even spelled out. And it's signed by Todd Blanche. And it's this IRS immunity clause in it that gives Trump and his sons and his company immunity from any kind of prosecution from the United States over tax issues and in the audits.
4: Yep.
0: Now, there's some dispute, I think, about whether or not this means going forward, if it's immunity in perpetuity, which, of course, it can't be, or if this just applies to past issues. Now,
1: which it also can't be, just to make that
0: right.
1: clear.
0: Yeah, right. It can't be.
1: Yeah.
0: But there is something very specific going on here. And this is where the quote, you know, where Trump's getting his taste, where he's getting his reparation, where he's getting his payoff.
1: Yeah.
0: And that is in the book Lucky Loser, and we've seen in many reports by Ross Buettner and Suzanne Craig of the New York Times. They wrote that book. And it talks about this audit that was going on with Trump in the IRS from a tax return that he filed back in 2010 and 2011. And he took this huge refund. He got $72 million for some losses that he took on the Trump Taj Mahal and this Chicago development that he had.
4: Mm-hmm.
0: Well, as it turned out, they routinely go back and audit something like that for obvious reasons. And in this audit, which has never been apparently resolved, or maybe it has been and we just don't know it, that they clearly found something going on there, right? And the idea, the suspicion is that Trump is on the hook for well over $100 million. And that was several years ago. It's probably gained in interest a whole bunch.
4: Mm-hmm.
0: It's a lot of money. And that he may very well be on the hook. It may be that he knows that they have found that he owes this money back, and that's mm-hmm. What this is all about. It's about forgiving that huge bit of restitution he's supposed to pay to the government. And the rest of this is all kind of a smokescreen for, you know, weaponization and blah, blah, blah.
1: But
0: in reality, his part of this is to get rid of that $100 million plus debt that he owes the taxpayers. And so the way he's solving it, let's have the taxpayers pay $1.776 billion to a bunch of yahoos who broke into the Capitol and beat the hell out of a bunch of.
1: And let's make it look like I'm generous in giving up that $10
0: billion. I'm giving up my claim,
1: yes. $10 billion claim in exchange for this, which has nothing to do with it. Driftglass, we've mentioned the ballroom a few times as if it's like part of our daily life now. But can you explain the ballroom? Can you explain what the hell is his obsession with this ballroom? And I'm on FCC radio, so I'm trying to be careful here.
0: What a question.
1: Can you explain?
0: Can you explain this insanity?
1: Yes, please. Yes. If anyone can do it, it would be Driftglass. Yeah.
2: I'm not nearly drunk enough to explain the ramblings of this crazy old man. The end state, I would like to see that hole left in the ground after he's gone for 5 years.
1: Uh-huh.
0: Yes,
2: Republicans have to march past it every day. Said, you did this. This is you. You. This is not the country. This is not Congress. This is not politicians. This is the Republican Party that let this happen. Let's be a monument to how badly you screwed this country up. Now, what he wants, I don't know, the biggest, coolest fort of any kid ever. I want it to have, you know, sharks with laser beams coming out of their heads. I want a drone.
0: A drone port.
2: Yeah. I want everything. And, of course, you look at the designs and none of it makes any sense and it looks like it sucks. But the important thing is I think he's going to build himself a little bunker underneath. Again, defense in depth. If they finally come for me, I will be in an impregnable position. They can't drag me out of here. I'll be here, you know, until, again, they bury my servants.
1: Good. Until he dies. Then we can. So apparently he's digging his own grave right now, literally.
2: That'd be delightful.
1: That's fine.
2: That would be delightful.
1: Okay.
2: And also, this is a construction project. And if it comes out that he's not taking kickbacks from that, mm-hmm. I will be shocked.
1: Yes.
2: I'll be terribly shocked.
1: Yes.
2: So everything he's doing around Washington make it uglier, gaudier, and dumber. I'm sure he's making a buck off of it, or his people are making a buck off of it. So it's win-win for him. He gets a bunker. He gets the coolest fort in all the land, at least in his imagination. He gets to play, you know, like Hitler with Adolf Speer as Berlin is collapsing, into playing with architectural models of how cool it's all going to be. And he gets a buck on the side, a buck or two on the side from kickbacks. So,
1: now,
2: again, he gets what he wants.
1: Yeah. Well, it does seem to me that, you know, he went to war in Iran in order to avoid talking about the credible allegations that he sexually assaulted a 13-year-old girl, at least one 13-year-old girl. Now, mm-hmm. So he went to the war to avoid having to talk about that. Now it seems like he wants to talk about the ballroom to avoid talking about his failing war, and which he does not seem to be any closer to ending now than he was when we last spoke to you guys almost a month ago. Am I right about that, Digby?
0: You're absolutely right. It goes on. There, I saw some kind of a mashup on cable news of him saying, "We've won the war." I mean, he's probably said it, you know, 20 different times over from the very beginning. It's over. It's done. They have nothing left. It's all, you know, blah, blah, blah. You know, so basically, yeah, it's going on and on. It's becoming. And he said yesterday, "I get kind of a kick when people say that I've lost, that there were 13 service members lost. There are wars that lost 100,000 people. I've only lost 13. I'm going, "Oh, dude, you really don't, you know, come on. You really do not get it." But, you know, whatever.
1: Well, he also said the gas at $5 a gallon was, what did he say? It was peanuts?
0: Peanuts, no biggie. Yeah. And it's a perfect statement. And he doesn't really care about the economy because all he cares about is saving the world from Iran's nuclear weapon. He really should talk to his good friend, Kim Jong-un, about that. Because, by the way, guess who has developed a nuclear weapon since Donald Trump has been on the scene? So whatever, I guess we forgot all about that. But I do think that he's going to find another veer off from the ballroom. I mean, he's going to keep talking about that because he loves it. And now he's got the Arc de Trump. He's just okayed it. So then they're already breaking ground on that, by the way. So keep doing that. But I think we've got a new one, guys. Get ready for Cuba, because this is definitely rising up to the top. And we just had Rubio out there just pimping it hard. Mm-hmm. And they're going to, I think, go in and kidnap a 95-year-old man and put him in and bring him back to the United States and put him in jail if he doesn't die on the trip. Mm. So it should be really great. I think the optics of that are really, really fantastic.
1: And it worked in Venezuela, except that in that case, the guy was the actual president of Venezuela at the time. Yeah. Castro is no longer the president, as far as I know, of
0: he's
1: Cuba.
0: 95.
1: Yeah. Yeah.
0: He's 95. He's probably just sitting in a chair somewhere. I mean, you know, come on. The idea that they're going to get justice by going after a 95-year-old man. I'm just thinking, what has happened here? What is going on with these people? They've completely lost their bearings. There's nothing left. I mean, it's just one ridiculous decision after another. But, you know, get ready, because I think this one's happening.
1: You're assuming they had bearings in the first place.
0: Well, that's
1: true. I got to get to a break here, Drift Glass, very quick. Am I wrong to think, frankly, why in the hell would Iran, in this case, make any kind of deal with this guy when they know that the shutdown of the Strait of Hormuz and the skyrocketing gas prices are absolutely killing this guy in advance of the midterm elections? They are, say what you want about the folks running Iran, but they're not stupid.
2: No.
1: Why would they change the status quo that's right now working great for them?
2: It's working great. They're getting what they want. They are bleeding this country and Trump dry over there. They're making us use up our military resources. Why would you give it up? They have the upper hand, and everybody, that's the other part. Everybody knows it. Even the dumbest MAGA moron knows that we are losing this war. And this was the dumbest war in U.S. history, launched by the dumbest president in U.S. history for the dumbest reason. And they're going to have to live with that albatross for the rest of their lives.
1: Yeah, and that's saying something, given the wars that you or the three of us have already lived through at this point. All right, let me take a quick break here. We'll come back for some thoughts from both Digby and Drift Glass on the forced departure of Stephen Colbert by friends of Trump, who took over CBS, booted him out, and if time allows, maybe some endorsements from one or both of them for some upcoming elections. Digby and Drift Glass, stick around with us. Desi Doyen does, as always. Also, Green News Report. All of that still ahead on today's broadcast. I'm Brad Friedman. Don't touch that dial.
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5: Day one, they said, affordability. Affordability is a word, because they're good at that. They're good at words, but I'm good at words, too. But they hit me with affordability. I'd just gotten there. They hit me with eggs.

0: 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Welcome back to the Bradcast. Brad Friedman from bradblog.com. Still with us today, a couple of folks who, by the way, also always have good words. That would be Heather Digby Parton of Salon, Driftglass of Pro Left Podcast, and of course, Desi Doyen has some good words, too. Listen, thanks for sticking around, guys. Got just a few minutes. Want to run through a few things. One, well, let me start here. Bruce Springsteen closed Stephen Colbert's penultimate late show on CBS on Wednesday night with a song that he introed like this.
1: Stephen, I'm here in support tonight for Stephen because... You're the first guy in America who's lost his show because we got a president who can't take a joke. and because Larry and David Ellison feel they need to kiss his ass to get what they want. So these are... anyway, Stephen, these are small-minded people. They got no idea what the freedoms of this beautiful country are supposed to be about. This is for you.
0: As we go to air, the Late Show with Stephen Colbert will air its final episode on Thursday night. They are likely taping it even as we speak today. Heather Digby Parton, any thoughts on that, on Colbert, on what his work has meant to the country over these years, or what lessons we should take from what has happened here at this point?
2: Well, yeah, lots of thoughts on all of that. I mean, I've been a big fan of Colbert going all the way back to when he was, you know, on The Daily Show back in the early days. And, you know, that incredibly brave White House correspondence dinner that he did, which made us all just kind of lose our breath. It was so brilliant.
0: Look it up on YouTube, kids.
2: Yeah, go ahead. If you haven't seen it, you really need to. And you might not even get it if you don't know what we were going through at the time. But nonetheless, you know, he was really, really, he always had, you know, brass cojones. I can say that, right?
0: You can.
2: He always did. He always did. And he never showed any fear. And I've really appreciated that all these years, because this is going back all the way to the George Bush administration, coming all the way through to everything we've been through in the last couple of decades. And the hearing, well, I've been tuning in for the last couple of weeks to see all these people. And it's been very, you know, heartwarming to see people in Hollywood come forward and to give him kudos and to put themselves on the line for once, because I've been kind of disappointed with everybody but Bruce Springsteen and Stephen Colbert and Jimmy Kimmel for being brave enough to come out. And what Springsteen said last night, and he's been saying it on his whole tour. In fact, his tour is actually organized around this, of making these statements and singing that song, the Streets of Minneapolis, which is the song he sang after he made those comments, that, you know, being brave enough, you know, these guys all have a lot of money. They've got fame. They've got huge platforms. And they have the ability to move to France at a moment's notice if they need to. So there's really no reason for any of them not to speak up, because when you're talking about what they're doing to people like Stephen Colbert, Jimmy Kimmel, people in America who got fired and lost their jobs and were actually in at least one case thrown in jail for posting something about Charlie Kirk. Yep. I mean, this assault on free speech, it affects these people tremendously. And the idea that they wouldn't be out there, you know, using everything they have to fight against it has been very disappointing. So these last couple of weeks, I've felt a little bit better, thinking maybe they got their consciousness raised and realized that they needed to do it. So I'm really sorry to see him go, but I'm really proud of him for everything that he's done.
0: A lot of people, you're right, a lot of people over the past year and a half have been pulling a lot of punches, and people often in places where we need them specifically to not pull punches. And to that end, you know, Colbert has been there night after night doing exactly that. And I'm glad you mentioned Jimmy Kimmel as well, because he has been as well, and he has taken as much, if not more, heat than Colbert, although he didn't get fired yet.
3: Well, remember, the authoritarian playbook 101 is you quash dissent, and especially effective dissent is mocking dictators. So you got to get rid of the people who mock the dictator effectively.
0: Driftglass, any thoughts on Stephen Colbert?
4: He was my favorite nerd on television.
0: Ah, yes.
4: You cannot touch him when it comes to Lord of the Rings lore. He went down to the Silmarillion, for God's sakes, and could quote that from chapter and verse. And then he would pivot around and become the perfect Bill O'Reilly imitation.
0: Yeah.
4: And he was so good at doing that. I mean, such a smart guy. I remember when first question out of the box for Bill Kristol was, how's that project for New American Century coming? and just watching him turn turnip red because nobody asked that question. Right. And that's what court jesters and geniuses are good at, are asking the questions that are so obvious that everyone else is terrified to even talk about. And he was so good at that. Mm. And he did it every night. And he and John Stewart back-to-back were what got a lot of us through much of the Bush years.
0: Correct.
3: True.
4: It was just breathtaking that they would do that. And I agree wholeheartedly with the way we've been let down by Hollywood's too broad a term, but there are enormous resources there in terms of talent, understanding the media, production of things, and money. And yet we have no liberal media, which is astonishing to me. I mean, there is a giant, one of the weapons that put us on our knees is the right has this gargantuan media megaphone.
0: Yep.
4: And they fund the crap out of it. And they'll do it for decades just to get their way. And on the other side, we have people who will buy a lot of ads around advertising time and have a lot of opinions that take out you know, whole page ads in the New York Times. But there's no patient capital to do the hard work that might get us to a point where we actually have a liberal media that tells the truth every day and millions of people will hear it. And that just disappoints the hell out of me.
0: And while millions of people don't hear it, we do have a liberal media. We do have folks like you. We do have folks like Digby who have been toiling away for all of these years, whether there are millions listeners or readers or not.
4: I would like a raise, Brad. Thank
0: I feel you. I feel you. I will join you in that wish.
3: Well, it's true, though. You have, you know, right-wing billionaires funding the media echo chamber that they have built over decades on the right. And no matter how often progressives may say, hey, listen, you guys, you really got to build a separate media area where people can go and hear the truth. We don't have that. They're not investing in that. And so now we have independent outlets like many of our affiliates who are fighting to stay alive.
0: And where those right wingers couldn't defeat those independent outlets or the people who didn't march with them. Well, they just bought them up.
3: Yeah.
0: They just bought them up, and they're throwing off the guys who live there, like Stephen Colbert. I've got just a minute or two left. I want to check in, close with some quick politics here. Driftglass, let me start with you. We don't generally endorse candidates on this show or at bradblog.com. Our guests are welcome to do so, of course. We don't, but we did take the unusual step, I must say, of endorsing Donald Trump's endorsement of Texas Attorney General Ken Paxton in the upcoming GOP runoff against John Cornyn. Got any endorsements you would like to make in that race that is just a days from now between those two upstanding Republicans?
4: Oh, I will back your endorsement 100%. I think it's well-deserved, well-earned. And again, the more albatrosses, whatever the plural of that word is, albatry, you can wrap around people's necks, the better. There is an up-and-coming young politician in Illinois I want to endorse just quickly. His name is J.B. Pritzker, I believe the name is. And he's running against the same guy he ran against last time, and he's going to just stomp him and then move on to the national stage, I think.
0: Well, speaking of which, apparently we all have to have billionaires in charge of our state governments at this point.
2: Yes.
0: Digby, I hear you. I hear the heavy breathing there. Well, you are a fellow Californian. Go ahead.
2: Yeah, I'm a fellow Californian, and I just, you know, I'll take what I can get. I know it's going to be a Democrat, God willing. So, you know, we'll do what we can.
0: Heather, let me make sure that, because I know you're bereft here, but let me make sure people know what the hell you're talking about, because I didn't even ask the question yet. But as you're from California, and I don't know if you've already come out on this, so to speak, but we have our own, I think, 71 candidates are on the ballot, literally, and I'm not kidding. I think it's 71 candidates in the gubernatorial primary out here in California on June 2nd. It's a top two contest. So everyone, all the parties run in the same election. The top two go on to the general election. And with that, Digby, you may go back to your sighing and
2: okay. Well, what yes. I what we know is happening is that we have, you know, two Democrats that are vying for the top two, and we have two Republicans who are vying for the top two. The two Republicans are completely unacceptable, and no one should vote for them by any means. The two Democrats are Tom Steyer, the billionaire environmentalist, and Javier Becerra, who was the Attorney General of California. Mm-hmm. He was in the Congress. He was the Joe Biden's HHS secretary. Mm-hmm. I did endorse, you know, on my blog, I endorsed Becerra because I think he's, you know, a good man. I think he has, you know, in my view, has, I can't find anything wrong with him. He'd be the first Latino, and I think he'd be good. And I just generally tend to mistrust the billionaires, although Pritzker does, you know, kind of lend himself to, you know, reevaluating that position because mm-hmm. he's very good. So I'm at a point where I will personally vote for Becerra, but if Steyer wins the primary, I'll happily vote for him in the fall. So, you know, if a Republican is involved anywhere, you know, if for some reason this turns out to be the two top vote getters are Republicans, mm-hmm. I'm moving to France because this is going to be absolutely horrible. Absolutely horrible. Can I just say one more thing about California?
0: Yeah.
2: We have Spencer Pratt is the reality TV star is running for mayor of Los Angeles.
0: Yeah.
2: He's completely out of his mind. Donald Trump just endorsed him. So yay for Donald Trump, endorse him. You know, I think that's really great. I think that's another endorsement that we should go along with right up there with Ken Paxton.
0: Because you think it will hurt him enough in this town?
2: Yeah, it will hurt him.
0: All right.
2: Donald Trump endorsing somebody in an LA mayor's race, I don't think that's going to help.
0: Okay.
2: Help him.
0: Okay.
2: Do you? I mean, you think that'll... There's a lot of hidden Trump voters in this town?
0: I don't know. I'm still reading through those 71 candidates for governor. I haven't been able to figure out the mayor's race yet, but I endorse your endorsement of Donald Trump's endorsement of that Pratt guy.
2: There you go.
0: All right.
2: There you go.
0: That's it. We got to get out, right?
3: Yes, we do.
0: All right. We got to get out. We got a Green News Report still ahead. Don't go anywhere. But thanks to our guest today, Heather Digby Parton of Salon.com and, of course, Digby'sBlog.net. You can follow her on the blue skies at Digby56. And then there's Driftglass, who you can also follow on the blue skies at simply Driftglass. 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Thanks, guys. Always a delight speaking with both of you. And I look forward to speaking again after the holiday.
4: Thank you.
2: Thanks.
0: Thanks, guys. All right, got to get out. Yes. Come back with Desi Doyen and the Green News Report. That is straight ahead on today's broadcast. I'm Brad Friedman. Hey, this is Brad. 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
3: No dilly-dallying.
0: No dilly-dallying. So straight to it, our latest Green News Report.
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0: All of those new records and more straight ahead from BradBlog.com. I'm Brad Friedman.
3: And I'm Desi Doyen.
0: Stand by for 6 minutes of independent green news, politics, analysis, and snarky comment.
7: That supply shock tied to the Strait of Hormuz is hitting fertilizer markets as well.
8: Fertilizer's going up. You understand how bad it is when the price of shit is rising?
0: This is your Green News Report.
8: I wish I knew about this morning when I flushed a whole retirement account down the toilet.
0: I'm gonna soak up the sun. Okay, Desi Doyen. Flushing that aside for the moment, this just in from Washington Post. Russian President Vladimir Putin failed once again to persuade Chinese leader Xi Jinping to sign off on a major new gas pipeline. Even China doesn't want to have anything to do with Russia, even in the middle of an energy crisis. Good news. What do you have for us today?
3: Well, first, wildfire season is off to a harrowing start in the western United States. Across Southern California, fire crews are battling multiple wildfires fueled by high winds, high temperatures, and bone-dry brush. The Sandy Fire in Simi Valley near Los Angeles has forced evacuations for more than 44,000 residents. A wildfire in the pristine wilderness of Channel Islands National Park is threatening endangered species found nowhere else on Earth. In New Mexico, the Seven Cabins fire in the National Forest north of Ruidoso tripled in size in one day and has burned now more than 35 square miles in less than a week. That fire is yet another climate-change-fueled gut punch for Ruidoso, which has been hit with multiple cycles of wildfires, storms, and floods in recent years. In Denver, Colorado, officials are taking note. A record hot and dry winter has raised the risk of large urban fires, prompting city officials to draft their first-ever wildfire mass evacuation plan.
0: And it's only May.
3: In Donald Trump's war on Iran, oil industry experts are sounding increasingly alarmed over the oil and gas supply shock tied to the Strait of Hormuz. They warn that countries, particularly in Asia, are rapidly depleting their strategic oil and gas reserves. They say the closure of the strait could last much longer and be far more devastating than is currently reflected in global oil market prices.
0: Oh, now they're noticing, eh?
3: Here's former U.S. diplomat Amos Hochstein on CNBC.
9: We're going towards a cliff on oil and oil products by the end of this month.
3: Experts say the U.S. is not likely to deplete its own supplies of oil and gas, but they project U.S. retail gasoline prices could hit an average of $6 or $7 a gallon in the weeks ahead.
0: Really?
3: For developing nations, those costs are even more dire, especially due to fertilizer shortages that are increasing food insecurity. The Wall Street Journal estimates that Americans have cumulatively spent about $45 billion more on gasoline and diesel during the war with Iran than they did during the same period a year ago.
0: How nice for the oil companies.
3: While also paying higher prices for food and other goods.
0: How nice for the food companies.
3: The oil price shock is, as you say, great news for oil and gas investors. Economics professor Isabella Weber says, though, it is effectively wealth redistribution from the middle class to the wealthy, noting, quote, it's really the richest of the rich who benefit from this.
0: Again.
3: In other news, Mexico's president, Claudia Sheinbaum, announced a series of reforms to decrease Mexico's dependence on natural gas from the U.S., including hastening her nation's energy transition by expanding clean, renewable electricity capacity, including geothermal energy, and increasing domestic natural gas production as a feedstock for fertilizer. And finally, a new international agency analysis finds that electric vehicles now make up a quarter of all vehicle sales on the planet. Back in 2019, the very cautious IEA projected that EVs would only be about 5% of sales by 2026.
0: Mm-hmm.
3: The IEA now projects EVs will be a third of all vehicle sales by the end of this year.
0: Wow, I bet they're delighted in Detroit, huh?
3: Yeah.
0: For much more on all of those stories and the ones we couldn't get to today, check out our website at greennews.bradblog.com. We are off next week. We will see you thereafter. Until then, I'm Brad Friedman.
3: And I'm Desi Doyen.
0: And this has been your Green News Report.
10: We're low on heat, on, we're low on gas. And I'm so cold, I'm about to freeze myself. I got the crude all blue. All back up, son, let me generate a little heat.
0: You see, because Detroit decided to stop making EVs because Donald Trump told them to, and now everybody wants EVs.
3: Weird, huh?
0: Okay, anyway, hey, thanks again to our guest today, Heather Digby, partner of Salon and Driftglass of Pro Left Podcast, and of course, our producer, Desi Doyen, and to all of you for spending a portion of your day or night with us. 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Now you'll have a week or so to do it
3: until
0: I get back.
3: It's easy, super easy.
0: And I'll probably be working there on it the whole time over the whole next week. Anyway, we will see you there. While you're there, please do consider hitting one of those donate buttons to help us stay on your public airwaves, or at least fill up the Prius tank over the next week or so. You can drop me email. I am bradcast@bradblog.com. On the social medias, I am the Brad Blog. Desi Doyen is
3: Green News Report.
0: Say hello to her there. And that's it. We'll see you at all of the above. Until we see you here next time, I'm Brad Friedman. Good luck, world.

0: entertainment for what they're calling the Great American State Fair. This is a big concert in Washington on July 4th to celebrate our 250 years, and what a lineup they have. This is like Coachella for bands that hired their cousin as their tour manager. This is, the listed performers include pop duo Milli Vanilli, one of whom is dead, pop duo CNC Music Factory, another of whom is dead, Morris Day and the Time, minus lead singer Morris Day, and minus the Time, they refuse to be part of the event, Young MC, minus Young MC, who also refused to be part of the event, and the Commodores, minus the original singers from the Commodores, and minus the new singers from the Commodores, who backed out today, too. But don't worry, Bret Michaels, Flo Rida, Vanilla Ice, and the guy from the Cracker Barrel logo, tootin' on the jug, so far. We'll check back on that tomorrow to see if they're still in.
1: Oh, there is an update to that. Bret Michaels has decided the whole the whole thing is poison.
2: Yep.
1: I had to get to that. I had to get to that before vacation. Good morning.
2: Hi.
1: And then there were two, three? How many are
2: three.
1: There?
2: Three as of right now. CNC Music Factory is on the fence.
1: That guy's salty.
2: He was upset that nobody talked to him about anything.
1: Well, that was, as usual... First of all, everything Trump touches dies. Secondly, they lied to all of them. They said it was like a, county fair or something, whatever.
2: Right.
1: And as soon as everybody found out that it was a Trump thing, they all backed out.
2: Yep.
1: Good morning, everyone. Are we on the air anywhere?
2: We're on TV.
1: Okay.
2: Yeah.
1: Free Speech TV.
2: Hi,
1: Free Speech TV.
2: Hi, PVN.
1: Can I just say, fine American Sean Comiskey was working his hump off in nursing school, and is here filling in for Bella, who's on vacation. Does not need this stress this morning.
2: No. And he's leaving at 8:30, so.
1: Yes. We're having some connectivity problems.
2: Yeah.
1: Hey, maybe Tom Steyer could give us some of that $200 million for progressive infrastructure. I'm just saying. Okay.
2: It's our audio modem that is down, it appears.
1: Oh.
2: So.
1: Is that it?
2: Yeah. But we're on PVN.
1: Have you tried kicking it? You do. When you hit the printer, it works. You just that's punching it.
2: That was like 15 years ago.
1: All right.
2: Percussive maintenance has that has advanced.
1: Oh, okay.
2: Yeah, it's not a thing anymore.
1: Yes. Okay, we still have a packed Friday show.
2: We do.
1: Glenn Kirshner, John Fugelsang, and Frangela.
2: Yes.
1: And then Mama will be on vacation next week.
2: We hope they do because this computer.
1: Oh,
2: yeah.
1: Okay.
2: It might.
1: All right.
2: Yeah.
1: Mm-hmm.
2: Okay. I mean, we're up because we're on your house internet on the Zoom computer.
1: Okay.
2: Yeah.
1: Fantastic.
2: So don't use any internet because...
1: So the universe is determined to make my last day before vacation just as difficult as humanly possible. Okay. We're like that Freedom concert, but just different mechanical equipment just as pulling out at the last minute right before the show.
2: Yeah. We're still here next week, so we have to deal with it. You don't.
1: I know. Bye. See ya. Have fun. Jody will be here,
2: yes.
1: A fine American that she is, filling in for me. Bella will be back,
2: yep.
1: Plus Rude Pundit and Tara Devlin on Monday.
2: That's right.
1: Chris will be here, working his muscular hump off.
2: Yeah.
1: So, yeah, I'm loving all the social media. The Brady Bunch has pulled out of Concert 250. The Partridge Family will no longer be playing. I think they used every musical group from every sitcom in the 70s has pulled out of the... is it just Vanilla Ice and, like, 12 people?
2: Flo Rida. Flo Rida, I mean, he's...
1: I don't even know who that
2: relatively
1: is.
2: Relatively current-ish, okay. Maybe 10 years ago.
1: And there's going to be a real concert with Bruce Springsteen and every other major act.
2: And there's going to be a No King's Day on that, Trump's
1: so
2: birthday.
1: So that'll be the real show. This will be like his little squeaky tank parade, won't it? It'll be like a little... What's happening? Are we...
2: No, you do your show. He'll do his thing.
1: I can't do it alone. I'm talking to you.
2: I'm doing both.
1: Okay. All right. And I'm cleaning my oven. Yes. And then there were three, maybe even two, is the reporting this morning after a late-breaking update. The musical lineup. Oh, it's President Trump's Freedom 250 concert series marketed as the Great American State Fair.
2: Right.
1: Yeah. They apparently lied to all the artists and said, oh, it's an American...
2: That's exactly what happened.
1: Yeah. Okay. Just one day. Oh, this is just one day after. Oh, this is even worse than his Iran debacle.
2: Right.
1: What was that? Project Freedom something?
2: I...
1: Escorting ships. Remember, it lasted less than a day and they got two ships through?
2: Yep. But,
1: yeah, that's what this is. One day, just one day after it was announced, two-thirds of the musical act had dropped out. Some even saying they had no idea they were performing at an event and were misled about it being political. The lineup drew swift and vicious online mockery for the largely outdated list. As Jimmy Kimmel just said, the Commodores without Lionel Richie, Milli Vanilli, and CNC Music Factory, with members who are unalived. Right.
2: I forget who of this list is alive and unalived. Because the Commodores, only and one person is left, and he's 77 years old.
1: Right, and some of them you didn't know were still alive. You're like, oh. Okay, well, anyway, that's so that's happening, maybe?
2: I mean,
1: seriously, they couldn't get anyone to perform at the Kennedy Center, so they just shut it down.
2: Yeah.
1: It's. Have you seen these aerial photos, Chris, of the White House? It is just... I know it's we can make fun and white trash and blah, blah, blah, but it is just horrifying. The People's House, there's just a gaping hole where half the White House used to be.
2: Yeah.
1: This monstrosity UFC cage fight construction. It's just all at taxpayer expense.
2: Right.
1: How's the Iran deal going, by the way? Do we have any breaking news on that?
2: Nope.
1: Yeah. Oh, Trump's thinking about it? Oh, well, then, you know, that'll be his usual spectacular negotiation. You know that he's just going to declare victory no matter what happens,
2: exactly.
1: Right? He's going to go, look what I did. Okay. Also, Stephen Miller at this hour remains an ugly... can I say the DNC intern doubled down? On the Midas.
2: She's amazing.
1: I love her. This is the kind of young energy we need from Democrats going into the midterms. As everybody said online, Chris, are you kidding me? With all the horror, I can't even list them all. The horrible, despicable things Trump and all of these Republicans have said. And we're supposed to get all pearl clutchy. First of all, Stephen, they were reacting to Stephen Miller calling James Taylor Rico transsexual, which is their favorite, you know, insult.
2: Right.
1: Right? Which, A, is not an insult, and B, he's not transsexual. So, you know, when we...
2: Transgender, excuse me.
1: Yeah, I'm sorry, transgender. But then when we respond... in kind, finally. Oh, they're such whiny little snowflakey bitches.
2: Well, yeah, and Katie Miller got real upset, too.
1: Oh, she has to, you know, Stephen Miller. So can I just say, you know, I'm dying to get Jennifer Welch and Angie Sullivan on the show there. Of course, not being able to swear, I don't know how that's going to go.
2: It's not going to go well.
1: Got to go for poor Bella, but they... They give me life. Can I just say, just even the clips online, can we play? This is Angie Sullivan.
3: Katie Miller, shut the f*** up, you stupid c***. That's my mental disorder. Katie, you married the world's f***ing most un-f***able man. I would rather be a baron, never having had sex, liberal woman, than f*** Stephen Miller on all the sex drugs Amsterdam can provide. So enough, Katie Miller.
1: Okay, so here... Here he is, right? Oh, someone said he's proof that they circumcised the wrong head, which I think is, he does have a very penis-shaped head. It's, okay.
2: Yeah.
1: Okay. I mean, they engage, including starting from the top on down, from Trump on down, in the most...
2: Absolutely.
1: ...cruel, looks-oriented, how many... So these are this is a crowd that applauded Quiet Piggy and everything he called, I don't know, Rosie O'Donnell on down to every other, you know, Jasmine Crockett again yesterday, low IQ individual, blah, blah, blah.
2: Oh, Jasmine Crockett gets caught in the shrapnel here with Stephen Miller.
1: Oh, yes, yes. Oh, I get it. She's calling her manly and him... This is such a, and by the way, Chris, as you sort of are implying, there's such an undercurrent of homophobia.
2: Oh, they're and James undercurrent. It's the top current. They're the white caps.
1: But my point is, he's not gay. Now, and again, we don't consider that an insult on our side. He's not trans. He's not gay. It's just like this is all they have. This James Talafrico. And I'm like, good luck making a white straight Christian guy in Texas. Well, who, by the way, is a first-generation Texan. Ted Cruz and Paxton weren't born in Texas.
2: No, Ted Cruz was born in Canada, for God's sakes.
1: Right.
2: And Talarico, God bless him, is taking the ball and running with it because he just released some Talafrico t-shirts I just bought one this morning.
1: Right. Right, good for you.
2: I'm going to be on his list for the rest of my life, but
1: I'm
2: going to get those texts for the rest of my life, but good. I got your t-shirt.
1: We'll get that senator booking. Nicely done.
2: Well... I don't know if buying a T-shirt gets a booking.
1: I'll get you, bump you up the list. tell me he isn't just as odious. This is Stephen Miller. Okay, here we go.
4: I think it is very bold. One could even say brave, courageous, that the Democratic Party would choose Texas, of all places, to nominate their first transgender Senate candidate, who's clearly transitioning into a female. You know, when Tallarico goes in for a blood test, when he gets a physical, blood doesn't come out. Instead, soy milk comes out.
1: Okay, I'm going to guess that's some Fox douche nozzle that's laughing.
2: Oh, yeah, that's Will Kane.
1: Yes, I know, you're right. It's not an undercurrent of homophobia. No, it's just, but it's like, this is how pathetic this party has gotten. Smearing people with things that shouldn't be smears and that are complete lies in the first place.
2: Right.
1: So here he is again. Oh, my God. Stephen Miller.
4: This man has less testosterone than Jasmine Crockett. It is a mind-boggling choice. They would choose a person to run for that office who looks like he doesn't belong in the Senate but in a cabaret show.
1: Oh, my God. Yeah, that was, you're right, that was not an undercurrent.
2: No.
1: Oh, my God. Okay, Jasmine Crockett, a beautiful straight woman. Mm-hmm. Right. James Tallarico, a handsome young straight guy.

0: patriotic, God-fearing, and truly beloved statewide figure in Ken Paxton.
1: Oh, Jesus.
2: Uh-huh.
1: One of the corrupt, most corrupt politicians ever, child rapist protector.
2: Right.
1: I can't even. I can't.
2: Uh-huh.
1: And by the way, can I say one other thing? In that we have Fridays, as usual, we have John Finkelstein and Frangela,
2: right.
1: Two of the three of the finest comedians in the country. They are just not being funny.
2: Right.
1: Oh my God!
2: Right.
1: How many times are they going to laugh at the soy comes out? What does that even mean?
2: Soy boy is a very, very common
1: for gay.
2: Gay or soft or unmanly or yeah.
1: And for the love of God, he's not a vegan. Again, as if that should matter. Okay, one more with this idiot.
2: Well, yeah, this is...
1: Okay.
2: Yeah.
0: The American people understand the hell that we inherited and the extraordinary paradise that President Trump is building. From record inflation that we had under President Biden to the cost of living going down faster than it has ever gone down before.
1: Oh, my God.
0: From unaffordable energy to the great American energy boom. From violence,
1: wow.
0: Bloodshed, and chaos in our streets, as I
1: wow.
0: mentioned, to record
1: wow.
0: public safety.
1: Wow, wow, wow.
2: Uh-huh.
1: All lies.
2: Yep.
1: All of it.
2: Yeah.
1: Right?
2: Yep.
1: They just keep repeating it.
2: The
1: gas
2: totally.
1: Prices are down and grocery prices are down. You're like, what? Okay. Good luck with that
2: yeah.
1: in the midterms.
2: Let me see if I can get you.
1: What? Am I... Can I take a call? What should I do? I'm confused.
2: Yes, call.
1: Okay.
2: Absolutely take a call.
1: Let's go to Richard Chu. Y'all
3: dumbass.
1: Hey, Richard. Hello,
3: I don't
1: want
3: to... Hey. Hey, good morning, guys. The situation with... this E. Jean Carroll case is coming through Illinois, coming through Chicago specifically,
1: yes, yes.
3: because New York couldn't find a U.S. court to do it. California couldn't because of the residency of E. Jean Carroll or of Reid Hoffman.
2: Right.
3: Boutros, Andrew Boutros, yeah. is a Trump-appointed, signed in by, guess who, Pam Bondi,
1: aye.
3: U.S.
2: Did I read something this morning, though, that the Illinois Attorney General has denied that they are taking the case? I think I read that somewhere this morning.
3: Kwame Wiruhole is who you're speaking of.
2: Okay.
3: He's the Attorney General.
2: Got it.
3: There's got to be some nexus between the two, but ultimately the federal court is where this would be, the jurisdiction would be, Chris.
2: Got it. Okay.
3: And Boutros does have the... purview is the right word to actually bring these charges or this investigation
1: right.
3: forward. But ultimately, he's a Republican. He's in the
2: yeah.
3: tank, and we get to be partisan about this because of the time in which he served with Bondi. And so, you know, this is another well, let's go after a Trump person.
2: Sure.
1: Richard, we'll talk to Glenn Kirshner about this obviously in a couple of minutes. But I mean, all of these vindictive prosecutions are egregious. But this one, someone that went to a trial to a
2: yeah.
1: jury of her peers twice
2: right.
1: and got convictions against Donald
3: twice.
1: Trump, our taxpayer money to obviously just continue to abuse and harass her is really even for him beyond the pale. But anyway, thank you, honey. I appreciate it. Also, he's going to put himself on the $250 bill, even though it's illegal for a living person to be on there. But he's probably just going to do that.
2: He's going to push right through and
1: yeah.
2: Congress be damned.
1: Yeah, because look at the gaping hole where the White House used to be.
2: A living person has never,
1: right.
2: ever
1: right.
2: been on U.S.
1: It's illegal without congressional
2: right.
1: congressional approval.
2: He's going to push right through that. It's
1: oh,
2: just going to be
1: so,
2: monopoly money.
1: So quaint.
2: And nobody's going to spend it.
1: But
2: well,
1: right.
2: like Hillary Clinton said, yeah, a $250 bill will be useful to buy a gallon of gas pretty soon.
1: Guy, good one, Hill. She's been right about
2: everything. I know.
1: All right. Glenn Kirshner coming up in just a few. We'll talk about all of this 22 minutes after the hour. Good morning.
4: Good to see you, my friend. That was really good comments by John Ossoff. I love the accompaniment. I wish I could have that as well. That's remarkable.
1: Yes, and just everything we say. Just preach.
2: Yeah.
1: yeah.
2: He was in church. So,
1: okay.
2: yeah.
1: All right. Speaking of church, Pastor James Tallarico liking his chances in Texas after the noted crook Ken Paxton won yesterday. What do you think?
4: Look, I think he has a viable chance, more so than any Democrat in the last few cycles. I mean, we were all excited about Beto O'Rourke, but the polling didn't show. The best it showed him was like within 5 or something.
2: Right.
4: There are polls showing Tallarico tied or leading.
1: Yeah.
4: So we're in it. This is a fight. But I will say this. The idea that Ken Paxton has all these negatives, like he was indicted and cheated on his wife and pled almost guilty to charges, did community service,
1: impeached.
4: Was impeached, it makes the Republicans love him more. They're going to come out.

0: on brand.
1: Oh, also, he protected a child rapist. So completely on GOP brand.
0: Bingo. You got that. I didn't think that was a bonus. That brings another person off their couch who's a Republican. Like, oh, he protected rapist. I got to get involved because this is what I want. Because he reminds me of the Trump of Texas. And that's what he is. He's a protector of white supremacy. He's anti-abortion. He's a Christian supremacist. He's anti-any regulations on guns. This is a guy who, that's what they love. They don't care. Jesus forgives all the other stuff.
1: Yeah.
0: As long as you, in his name, do horrible things. Unbelievable.
1: So we were just saying the economists predicting a Democrats win the Senate. Obviously, we got other good news yesterday. A panel of federal judges rejected Alabama's effort to use the new voting map in November, saying it discriminated against black people and could not be used so shortly before a vote. The ruling further confuses the electoral landscape across the South, as Republican-led legislatures have raced to implement new district lines after the Supreme Court ruling. South Carolina, though, good news for us, right? Republican-led South Carolina Senate voted against a measure to advance a new congressional map, ending that last-minute redistricting effort. So where do we stand, do you think, in general on redistricting?
0: Oh, we're going to win big.
1: Yeah.
0: It's huge. It's like, you ever see the Poseidon Adventure from the 70s? With the big blue wave?
2: Yeah.
0: Or the perfect storm? It's the perfect storm. It's the Poseidon Adventure.
1: Oh, Shelley Winters is going down again. Oh.
0: not good, but you're going to have Gene Hackman lead us to the propeller chamber, and like two of us are going to get out.
2: Yep.
0: That's the downside if you take it to its full extent. In reality, look, we're 6-5 months from the election. Things right now, the trajectory doesn't change. Democrats should win big. I mean, in 2018, Trump's approval rating going into that midterm was 44%. He lost 40 seats. Right now, he's like 37-38%. And people are angry. Strongly disapprove is at about 50%. Strongly approve of Trump is 20%. And that's the real enthusiasm gap going into the midterm.
1: And the more recent polls, Dean, have him closer to 30%, like 31, 32, 33, and more like 60% disapproval. So
0: in my apartment, he's at 10%. So, I mean, like, it depends where you're from. Right now, he's not doing well in my apartment.
1: But, you know, this is like finding a unicorn. The, you know, South Carolina Republican State Senator Richard Cash said, neither my conscience nor my common sense will allow me to stop an election that is already underway. I mean, you know, you would think that would be the norm, but I guess we'll take the wins where we can get them, right? In South Carolina and Alabama.
0: I also think that, first of all, in 2028, they're probably going to go back in the normal course of business and do that. But second, they knew if you get rid of James Clyburn, an icon in the Democratic Party, you eliminate his seat, the backlash, I think, would be so deafening to be gone.
1: Yeah.
0: I mean, they're trying to create a neo-Confederacy in the South. We're seeing that play out. But South Carolina is going to wait for 2 years. And Alabama, look, we'll see what the Supreme Court does. I'm concerned the Supreme Court is just a tool of the Republican Party. So they rule for them with no shame, no decency. They ruled against us in Virginia. They have no problem ruling for Republicans in Alabama. But we'll see. Maybe they'll do the right thing in this one case because it's one seat.
1: Yeah. Well, I keep saying that, Dean. They seem to not do anything because it's the right thing. It's because they see that it's going to hurt them politically because we're so close to the midterm. So, just a shock to no one, Iran vows retaliation after latest bombing by Trump. Peace deal negotiations. Who knew that bombing them would,
2: destroy peace?
1: That's weird. Uh-huh. Right. Between the Trump administration and Iran are on shaky ground after the Supreme Leader warned U.S. bases in the Middle East are no longer safe. The Ayatollah delivered his warning in a message to mark the beginning of the Muslim pilgrimage to Mecca, a day after the U.S. military launched defensive strikes. That was on the military we've already destroyed, if you're keeping track.

0: Stephanie Miller.
1: One way or another, we got back on the air.
2: We did. We're back.
1: Thanks to fine American Sean Comiskey.
2: Sean Comiskey is amazing.
1: He is the shizzle, and he does not need this.
2: No, he doesn't.
1: He's filling in for a vacationing Bella.
2: What's that thing that they keep saying in Lethal Weapon? I'm too old for this.
1: I'm too old for this.
2: Yeah.
1: thanks to his calm head. We were back on the air, regular radio and TV.
2: And TV, yeah.
1: So thank you, Sean. Oh, my God. Okay. By the by, somebody on Blue Sky needs to glaze Sean. I don't deserve the glazing, but I'll read one anyway before I go. Michael on Blue Sky.
2: Of course.
1: Was mad that I read someone else's glaze.
2: Well.
1: Pretty Stephanie, you're a goddess on earth hiding in plain sight. I feel like I'm the only one who knows the truth about you, and no matter how much I keep telling people, they just keep calling me nuts. You're too energetic, cogent, intuitive, and smart to be a regular human. P.S. You're pretty.
2: God.
1: He goes on, am I a pretty Stephanie cultist? I don't think so. She's proven to be the most beautiful, intelligent, modest. That's the key.
2: Modest? Uh-huh. Mm-hmm.
1: Vibrant, strong, funny, caring, powerful, dynamic, sexy, professional, talented woman in the history of planet Earth. Oh, Michael. Please, I feel like you can do better. Okay. Sean Comiskey is the finest American that has ever served the radio world.
2: The finest American that's ever American.
1: Exactly. Exactly. All right. We have a lot to talk to Glenn Kirshner about next.
3: Hi, and welcome back. Just 968 days left to go in our countdown for Liberty, in case you missed it today. Oh, yeah, it was Scott Bessent in the briefing room lying to us. But, of course, there's nothing more important than Donald Trump lying to us, which he did on several occasions during his cabinet meeting yesterday, when the fealty showed by his minions showed us exactly where we're going in 2026. Meanwhile, if you missed it, it was Bruce Springsteen who brought the truth to Washington, D.C. yesterday, condemning Trump and asking his audience to scream at the top of their lungs so that corrupt motherfucker at the White House could hear what he was saying. There is absolutely nothing more fun than good rock and roll making fun of bad presidents. With that said, have a great day. Catch you next time.
1: Well, turning 65 should be a milestone, right? 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
4: See, gay people are kind of like cannabis plants or foreskins. If an almighty God really hated them, he'd stop creating so many. There are less than 10 references to homosexuality in the Bible, and most of them have been twisted to serve a prejudice that's directly at odds with the teachings of Jesus. And yet, Christianity has allowed the homophobes to set terms that Jesus himself clearly rejected. If anyone's trying to use the Bible to justify any meanness to LGBTQ people, they've always got to go around Jesus. Being gay is natural. Hating gay is a lifestyle choice. And unlike being gay, homophobia is highly curable.
5: 250 years after our founding, King Charles III stood before Congress and acknowledged the same truth that sparked the revolution. 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

0: we owe it to the women and girls in our families, in our schools, to our students, that this government can actually stand up and prosecute and take on these men that are committing these horrific acts. And it's these same men that are not just abusing women and girls, but then are stealing our taxpayer dollars with no consequence. It is time for this group, this powerful group of the Epstein class, to actually have accountability in this country.
1: Oh my God, wouldn't that be something? Yep. Fantastic. Oh, yeah. Hey, here's a guy to talk about that with. Here we go. Yeah. Thank God.
2: Former U.S. Attorney Glenn Kirshner is here.
3: Get me Glenn Kirshner. Glenn
2: Kirshner. Former 30-year federal prosecutor Glenn Kirshner.
4: I can listen to him talk all day.
2: Who has answered the call for his country once again.
4: We got that Glenn Kirshner now, and I feel okay.
1: Oh, hi, Glenn. I was just finishing up law school, as I do every Friday morning. Good morning.
5: Good morning, Steph.
1: You heard that was Representative Robert Garcia, and I know there's a lot of going on, chaos by design, as you and I always talk about, but Kim posted, it's completely vanished from the media. A sitting congressman, Ted Lieu, said on the record the Epstein files are being blocked because they show Trump raped and threatened to kill children. I sort of am like, really? Can we just sort of wash that out of the news cycle as well? I mean, obviously they have not released the full Epstein files, but even what we've seen, as Ted Lieu and others, I think Dan Goldman also has said, for the record. So what are we doing here?
5: Well, what we're doing is filing lawsuit after lawsuit that, and our friend Katie Fang, I think just yesterday or maybe today, filed for an immediate injunction ordering the Justice Department to, for openers, unredact like 8 names of potential Epstein co-conspirators that were blacked out of the Epstein files in violation of federal law. So listen, this is not going away. This is not getting any better for the administration. And, I think this is going to start to move in the right direction.
1: I mean, Glenn, we were saying yesterday that, Thomas Massie, of course, now Marjorie Taylor Greene threatened, didn't do it. Thomas Massie now is threatened to read the names on the House floor. But I asked again, what about the president of the United States, who is mentioned in there more than anybody? Yes, I want everyone to be prosecuted. But what about the president who is, again, very credibly accused in there of raping children?
5: And, I mean, listen, Donald Trump is going to have so many criminal cases coming his way, I believe. This is not Pollyanna. It's probably going to have to await, the moment he leaves office because of that stupid DOJ policy that says we can't prosecute a sitting criminal president. I think that's the person who is most important to prosecute because he's victimizing the American people. But I think the Epstein files and so many other things will catch up to Trump. I feel like we've got a little bit of a shift and a little bit of momentum right now.
1: And Glenn, that leads us to this latest, most egregious, in my opinion, vindictive prosecution of E. Jean Carroll, someone who went to a jury of her peers twice. He was convicted twice. That is why we can say he is an adjudicated rapist without saying allegedly, because that's what the judge ruled. Of course, she's never seen a penny of her judgment. He's obviously going to now. Can you talk a little bit about that case and its chances?
5: There is no case to talk about against E. Jean Carroll. Now, the reporting this morning is Donald Trump's dirty DOJ leadership said, we have not opened a criminal investigation against E. Jean Carroll. And of course, I'm ready to take that to the bank because when do they lie to us?
6: Right.
5: But here's the thing, Steph. I do not wish a vindictive prosecution on anybody, most of all, E. Jean Carroll. But if they try to bring a criminal case against her, guess what? That will be the third time she has kicked Donald Trump's ass in court.
1: Yeah.
5: So you know what? Bring it on. And I'll bet she, as stress-inducing as this can be, I'll bet she's saying, you know what? Sport, I beat you twice, I'll beat you again.
1: Yeah. Yeah. But, I mean, the point is just, first of all, she hasn't seen a dime of what she's owed, and secondly, to try to bleed her through attorney's fees again for this, I was saying yesterday, Glenn, remember when they used to accuse us of being the party of, Democrats are all trial lawyers and frivolous lawsuits? I mean, how many frivolous lawsuits has this guy filed, not just in the presidency, in his entire life? And this latest one, he has refiled the $10 billion lawsuit against the Wall Street Journal over the Jeffrey Epstein birthday card. That he sent to to Jeffrey Epstein. The lawsuit is his second attempt to sue the Rupert Murdoch Dome newspaper after a judge dismissed his first complaint in April, ruling it failed to satisfy the actual malice standard required in defamation lawsuits. So now what? Once again.
5: Well, listen, it will either get dismissed again. And yes, he is always weaponizing lawsuits. You know, these are often baseless lawsuits. But he tries to punish people with the process, right? The process is the punishment, putting them through hell. But here's the thing. I would be happy to see the frivolous $10 billion lawsuit move forward, because let's put him under oath at a deposition on video and watch him implode the way he did in the E. Jean Carroll case, right? And the other thing, let me just add, Steph, she hasn't seen a penny, but you know what her lawyer said? Her lawyer said, you know what? We don't mind waiting to collect until the Supreme Court or until the case is entirely over, provided interest accrues every damn day. So she's earning more money from Trump every damn day, and she's gonna get that payout, I predict.
1: So let's talk about what, you know, maybe the only thing is voting. You posted about a unanimous three-judge appeals court panel, including two Trump appointees, strikes down intentionally racially discriminatory redistricting. But the next question is, will the compromise six-justice majority of the Supreme Court approve intentionally racially discriminatory redistricting?
5: Yeah, can you imagine if the Supreme Court takes this case and they announce by reversing that lower court ruling, which was unanimous, three judges, including two appointed by Trump. If they reverse it, they will be announcing intentionally racially discriminatory redistricting is goodbye us. You know, listen, if they say that, and Steph, we both know they might say that.
1: Yeah.
5: Let's let that motivate us to reform this cruddy Supreme Court as soon as we get the opportunity.
1: Glenn, absolutely. The corruption goes all the way to the top, as we know, all the way to the Supreme Court. This one, I'm sure you've heard, the son of Supreme Court Justice Samuel Alito was given a job in the Trump administration's Treasury Department. Philip Alito's employment in Trump's administration could be a potential conflict of interest, you think, considering Trump's proposed slush fund for his allies.
5: Steph, the Supreme Court tried to give Donald Trump absolute immunity. They actually failed because he can still be prosecuted for the classified documents case, because that case was dismissed without prejudice, which means it can be rebrought the minute he leaves power. And he can be prosecuted for the J6 case, because those were not core constitutional functions or official acts. So they tried to give him absolute immunity, but they actually failed. But you know who doesn't have absolute immunity? Supreme Court justices.
1: Yeah.
5: So how about we investigate those ruling class criminals for a change when the rule of law comes back into the light of day?
1: You know me, I'm an all of the above girl. Mm-hmm. being liberal posted, for what appears to be the first time in U.S. history, a sitting chief justice is facing formal articles of impeachment. Democratic Representative Steve Cohen introduced six impeachment counts against John Roberts, accusing him of helping weaponize the court and placing Trump above the law. Yeah. I mean, and, you know, I guess I get the whole, oh, well, it won't happen because XYZ votes. You know, let's go on the record, right?
5: Doesn't matter if that effort will be successful or not. If it is supported by the facts, by the evidence, and by the law, we do it. Consequences be damned. We let the chips fall.
1: Yeah.
5: But, you know, we have to pursue accountability in all its forms. And you know what? We've blown accountability over and over again over the course of American history.
1: Yeah.
5: How about this time, Steph, we actually try accountability?
1: Yeah. So this is the most disturbing one. Federal judge refuses to block Trump voting power grab. A federal judge has declined to halt Trump's executive order creating a federal voter list and limiting mail voting, clearing the way for potential sweeping changes in how American elections are run shortly before the midterms. U.S. District Judge Carl Nichols, a Trump appointee in Washington, late Wednesday rejected a request by Democrats and civil rights group that argued Trump's order would likely be found unconstitutional because the states and Congress, not the president, have the power to set election rules. Nichols agreed with the Republican Trump administration's contention that it was too early to block the order because it has yet to be implemented. Can you explain this to us?
5: I can.
1: Lay people?
5: And here is a bright point of light in this story. You know, I watched Judge Nichols preside over the was it the Steve Bannon or the Roger Stone? I get all of Donald Trump's criminal associates confused. He's not a bad judge, and I wouldn't put him in the alien canon category by any means. But he expressly said, Steph, this is probably premature, but it can be re-raised when the time is right. I have a feeling, look, a lawsuit has to be what we call ripe, right? It has to come to fruition. It can't just be a possibility that this thing might be done. I know that's frustrating for people, but you know what? This one, I believe, will ultimately be struck down. And I think Carl Nichols didn't necessarily make the wrong decision here.
1: Case 11T billion corruption. Spencer posts, the regime just fired the woman in charge of printing money because she pointed out the law does not allow the government to put a living person's face on the currency. I mentioned in case after the cage fights at the White House lawn or the giant triumphal arch or the billion-dollar ballroom bunker, you still wonder what level of mad narcissistic dictator we're at. Congressman Adam Smith basically said it. He said they will just... You're supposed to have congressional approval. He said they're just going to do it. Look at the gaping hole where the White House used to be, right?
5: Yeah. And you know what? The massive infrastructure program that will kick off in January 2029 will actually be deconstructing all of what Donald Trump has erected, you know, all of which just kind of defiles Washington, D.C. and our nation. So, you know, we're going to employ a lot of people tearing down the ballroom, pulling his letters off all the buildings that he's put them on, and we're going to do it lawfully. We're going to make sure it is in accordance with the law. But you know what? He's going to keep going. He doesn't care about what the law is.
1: Adam Smith predicted Trump will put his likeness on the bill anyway, even without Congress changing the law. I mean, it's just this is where we are, is everybody just knows he's lawless, plans for it.
5: And then all those bills need to be pulled out of circulation once Donald... Listen, we've seen dictators have their statues torn down in the public square as soon as they leave power, and that's what we're going to do to the big orange blowfish.
1: Yeah, there is a daily story like this. Trump's administration is reportedly spending $5 million to restore and coat four bronze horse statues that surround the Lincoln Memorial in 23.75 carat gold
6: leaf.
1: Just getting rid of
5: because
1: all the tacky gold leaf.
5: Because that will bring down
1: leaf.
5: The price of groceries and of gas, right?
6: And the thing that sucks is that all of this, like, taking bills out of circulation is going to be a huge expense.
1: Yes.
6: Taking the gold off of his name off of everything, this is going to be another huge expense that the nation is going to have to incur.
1: And how
5: Chris,
1: about...
5: I'll do it for free. I'll go around. I will take everybody's bills.
1: He and his gym buddies have offered to crowbar all the gold off the Oval Office.
6: Yes.
5: Chris and I are going to put a team together.
6: Absolutely. A team of very muscular men with crowbars. We're just going to pry his name off of everything.
1: Hot, hunky, liberal men with crowbars. I like it. It's making me a little fluid.
6: Uh-oh.
1: Also, our history, Glenn, you put DOJ tries to delete January 6th Capitol attacks. We're going to have to go back and write our actual history. Right?
5: And what they're doing, you know, that's Todd Blanche literally taking the incriminating evidence off of DOJ's website. Before, I guess he starts giving payouts from the insurrection fund to the people who don't deserve it. He's basically trying to facilitate a theft of government property, our tax dollars.
1: So one last one. And again, the corruption, it's so large. You just can't, like, get your mind around it and go, you know, I hope we will prosecute all of this. But Ron Filipowski said Trump seems to be having an amazing run of luck in the stock market over the past several months. Eric Lipton had posted, President Trump earlier this year purchased more than $1 million of stock of Dell Technology, a transaction that's drawing scrutiny after the Pentagon this week announced a $9.7 billion contract with Dell. And here we are again, right?
5: This would make, you know, Putin or Kim Jong-un blush, what Donald Trump is doing out in the open. But here's the thing. When you say too big to get our arms around it, people say, you know, Glenn, you talk about how we have to go on the accountability mission come January 2029, but it seems like these crimes are too big to get our arms around. And I say, you know what? These crimes are too big not to get our arms around if we want to keep our republic. So how about we get our accountability on?
1: Yeah. You know who can get their arms around it? Attorney General Glenn Kirshner. That's who.
6: That's right.
1: That's who. Yeah. All right. I'm on vacation next week. I'll miss you so much. But
5: I'll miss you too.
6: But you'll be on with Jody.
1: You'll talk to Jody and I'll see you next week. I love you.
5: Mwah. Love you, Steph.
1: All
5: Bye.
1: Right. 48 minutes after the hour. You posted on January 6th, America discovered a giant tumor. It's a tumor of every kind.
7: It's a tumor.
1: On its heart, a few smart, courageous surgeons wanted to extract the tumor, while a slim majority of fearful doctors wanted to try alternative medicine. The cancer spread, we may not recover.
7: Yep.
1: You know, that's the big question of our time, isn't it? Is do we recover? How long will it take us to recover? We were just reading a piece, you know, from CNN, Carlos. It'll take 6 years for gas prices to come down, probably.
7: Yeah, it'll take 2 years to take all the statues back down again.
1: Right.
7: Yeah, it's irreparable damage. And again, I always go back to people wanting to do the firing squad and attack Merrick Garland. Again, on that day that they decided whether or not they were going to impeach and convict, we had enough Democrats. We just needed, I believe, three more Republicans to do the right thing. He got away with it, and he goes, oh, if I can get away with this.
1: Right, I can get away with anything. Yeah. And so, by the way, Dean also pointed out, and you know my dad was a Nuremberg prosecutor, so I always love, you know, talking about these obvious parallels. He said Trump wants to celebrate and now pay his January 6th terrorists who attacked the Capitol to help him. It's exactly what Hitler did when he became Chancellor of Germany for those who waged his attempted coup in 1923. I mean, if we just read a history book, Carlos, right?
7: Yeah, read and comprehended it. Again, we've never compared it to Final Solution, but what they're doing with sanctuary cities, spraying governors in the face with mace, not allowing you to inspect detention centers, they're kind of not the Final Solution. They're in the home stretch.
1: Well, I said solution. Most, they didn't start with the gas chambers. People died medical no medical attention, of malnutrition. But, you know, he said Dean writes about he's read a great deal about the history of fascist leaders, spoken to many experts. He said the history telling us that Trump would not reject the J6 terrorists, but instead embrace, celebrate and honor those who helped him wage his failed coup. It's exactly what Hitler did. The Beer Hall Putsch. Have you ever heard of it? In 1923, the failed coup, Hitler's plot led to a clash with the Munich police that left 14 Nazis and four police officers dead, scores of both injured. Hitler was arrested, served less than 1 year in prison, where he wrote Mein Kampf, plotted his return to power. After Hitler's release from jail, he saw the benefit of celebrating the so-called quote-unquote martyrs of the coup as a way to rally supporters. Hitler even utilized a flag from the attack that has been that was stained with the blood of his supporters, known as the Blood Flag, a powerful piece of propaganda at Nazi events. I mean, as people keep saying, this isn't even to pay them for what they did. It's for what he wants them to do if things don't go their way in the midterms, perhaps.
7: Yeah, letting militia people know that, hey, if you support me, you'll get paid, just like ICE will get paid. I will pay. He's the definition of a really gross frat boy leader that has no real friends in life, but like, mom and dad gave me tons of money to buy friends and do what I want them to do for me.
1: Yeah.
7: Because it's total frat boy manipulation. It's so obvious.
1: Well, he just finishes saying there's little originality when it comes to fascist tactics and propaganda. We just saw a United States senator get pepper sprayed and them not let a governor of her own state into a detention center. So he said that's why what Trump has been doing to rewrite his January 6th attack as an act of patriotism was foretold to us by Hitler. It's a glaring reminder that to save our republic, we must politically destroy the GOP. There is no place in the United States for a party headed by a man following the playbook of Adolf Hitler. Period. Right?
7: Yeah.
1: I mean, you see what all these GOP sycophants say. It is pure propaganda.
7: Who's it? Like his new finance guy was just glaring about gas prices are wonderful and people enjoy paying that for the sacrifice of being American. It's like, it is total canistar. And the Americans and Donald Trump seeking Feichen Streichel, Zuthigen Zeichel, Zuthigen Zeichel, Zuthigen Heil.
1: You do. You hear it, and then in the background, you're thinking, Fatherland, Fatherland. Like, really? It's patriotic to pay more for. Yeah, you're right. It's better in the original German.
7: White people will be able to drive their cars from state to state without the black and dark people.
1: So, you also posted fires ring Southern California, and it's only May. What's going on, according to the Los Angeles Times? You said, but blame the mayor. Which party is against climate change science and renewable energy?
7: Against the Army Corps of Engineers, against everybody else, which president released all that water post-Palisades fire?

0: 55 minutes after the hour. Fuglesang coming up. Russell in Florida. Hi, Russell. Hello, Russell.
1: Hey, sexy mama.
0: Hi. Go ahead.
1: Hi. I was just wondering why nobody remembers Donald Trump's will states that if his heirs join any branch of the armed services, they're automatically disinherited. Now, I understand that was before melanoma, but I bet that's still in there. And there's a clip that y'all should be able to find where he states that exactly.
0: Yeah. Russell, I have said a million times, I can't imagine why one veteran would ever vote for him. You can go through the laundry list of, this is good news, of things he said about the troops.
2: Yep.
0: John McCain, on and on and on. Disrespect. Just fell asleep at Arlington on Memorial Day. Yep. Made some joke about there aren't many Donalds buried here. He's a disgrace. Yep. Judge blocks Trump's $1.8 billion payout fund for rioters.
2: Temporarily.
0: All right.
2: Until a hearing on June 12th.
0: I wish this happened when Glenn was here.
2: Sorry.
0: Had a little,
2: I know. A little juice.
0: Yeah, we had a little. Okay.
2: So, hey, yo.
0: All right. Yeah. Well, one. I will take any sliver of justice I can get. Here is Snagglepuss, Scott Bessent, talking about how it's all completely normal to put a living person on our money.
3: That there's anything untoward about having the President of the United States, the person who was President of the United States on the 250th anniversary bill. I will not be taking any other questions, I will not be taking any other questions.
0: Oh, I see. Yes. Yeah. Right. Because a reporter said, do you think it's a good idea to put his face on a $250 bill when people are struggling to afford gas and groceries? And he said, oh, yes, of course I do.
2: No.
0: Oh, we prepare for everything if it gets passed, blah, blah, blah. Reporter, politically, do you think it's a good idea, though, when people are struggling to afford gas and groceries? I think it's bifurcated.
2: Nobody says the word bifurcated outside of a classroom.
0: That you think we should have a 250th anniversary celebration. I don't know.
2: It's bifurcated.
0: Yes.
2: Heavens to bifurcation.
0: I say that all the time at the country club. My amuse-bouche is bifurcated. I'm sending it back.
2: Bifurcation, stage left.
0: Can I just say, speaking of reporters, in a room filled with reporters, Bessent just said this administration has done something no administration has ever done. We got Iran to come to the table to discuss their nuclear ambitions. Not one reporter reminded him of the nuclear deal Obama made and Trump tore up. I mean, oh my God. All right, more with this douche.
4: Governor Gavin Newsom has floated this idea of a 100% state tax on Californians who receive money from President Trump's anti-weaponization fund. Your response to the governor's call for 100%?
3: There's no cure for stupid.
0: This is what they're left with. Uh-huh. Stupid.
2: Yeah,
0: He's a stupid
2: head. He's stupid.
0: No, I think it's a great idea, and lots of other states are doing it, too.
2: Yep.
0: Huh. All right. It's that time.
2: It
0: 58
2: is that time.
0: Minutes after the hour. Yeah. Fuglesang and Frangela all coming up on the Big Friday Show.

0: 250 years after our founding, King Charles III stood before Congress and acknowledged the same truth that sparked the Revolution. There are no kings in America. 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
1: Really? Really? Really? Ted Cruz, Stephen Miller, Elon Musk, Ken goddamn Paxton, do these freak shows even own mirrors? This collection of chronically aggrieved ego emergencies has decided they are now the Supreme Court of masculinity? James Tallarico gets called weak, beta, soft, soy, too gentle, too whatever the Ministry of Sexual Grievance decides counts as suspicious behavior this week by these people. Ted Cruz. Ted Cruz has one of the most scientifically punchable faces ever, assembled by humidity, cowardice, and bad decisions. This booger-eating Cancun escape artist fled Texas during a deadly freeze while people sat shivering in the dark, then came slithering back to publicly grovel before the very same man who called his wife ugly, smeared his father, and turned him into America's most overeducated emotional support doormat. Brother, you do not get to cosplay Alpha after spending years voluntarily licking the boot of the guy who publicly treated your dignity like a speed bump. And Stephen Miller, Baltimore. Stephen sleeps in a coffin lined with ice detention center blankets. Miller looks like somebody whispered resentment into skim milk and accidentally summoned a partially shaved scrotum in a tie. A joy-allergic sleep paralysis bureaucrat whose entire face carries the pinched fury of a man personally offended that other people laugh, dance, kiss, or occasionally enjoy themselves. And this haunted little funeral potato wants to tell the world what strength looks like? Elon Musk, meanwhile, remains the great white whale of wounded male ego, a billionaire so catastrophically desperate to be perceived as cool, he bought himself a giant digital stage and now spends half his life stomping around it like the loudest kid at lunch, still somehow radiating the sweaty panic of a man deeply, spiritually offended that money cannot purchase charisma. And then there is Ken Paxton. Droopy-eyed, pedo-protecting, philandering, scandal-marinated Ken Paxton, chest puffed out mocking another man as weak while looking permanently one subpoena away from emotionally liquefying into office carpet. This guy gets to play sheriff of manhood? I don't fucking think so. These sweaty little apostles of overcompensation wouldn't recognize masculinity if it dragged their confused asses to the address, handed them a map, a flashlight, a chauffeur, and a laminated instruction manual written in crayons. Because to these fuckers, decency is weakness, compassion is weakness, treating people with dignity is weakness, tolerance, inclusion, respect, democracy, letting women make decisions about their own goddamn bodies. Apparently, all of that emasculates men. But cruelty, humiliation, worshipping a convicted felon accused of sexual misconduct, who mocks disabled people, degrades women, protects monsters, humiliates allies, and treats basic morality like some kind of communicable disease, that somehow, that's strength. No. Absolutely the fuck not. Ted Cruz, Stephen Miller, Elon Musk, Ken Paxton, these sweaty, overcompensating, small-in-the-pants catastrophes marinating in insecurities and fantasies of toughness are the last people on the entire fucking planet who get to tell anybody what a real man looks like.
2: Hi, and welcome back. Just 968 days left to go on our countdown for liberty. In case you missed it today, oh yeah, it was Scott Bessent in the briefing room lying to us. But of course, there's nothing more important than Donald Trump lying to us, which he did on several occasions during his cabinet meeting yesterday when the fealty showed by his minions showed us exactly where we're going in 2026. Meanwhile, if you missed it, it was Bruce Springsteen who brought the truth to Washington, D.C. yesterday, condemning Trump and asking his audience to scream at the top of their lungs so that corrupt motherfucker at the White House could hear what he was saying. There is absolutely nothing more fun than good rock and roll making fun of bad presidents. With that said, have a great day. Catch you next time.
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0: Milli Vanilli, or whatever's left of Milli Vanilli, put out a statement saying they were never asked to perform and would not be taking part in the concert. The statement said others using the name Milli Vanilli that appear on the advertisement should be considered a tribute band with no association vocally, musically to our sounds and songs. But how can someone pretend to be Milli Vanilli when Milli Vanilli was pretending to be Milli Vanilli?
1: Wow. That's a very good point.
2: Ay, ay, ay. Okay, that would be the, what's it called? The Freedom 250 concert?
1: The State Fair, they called it. The Freedom 250 yeah. State Fair.
2: I'm enjoying the social media. Ticketmaster will now pay you to go to the Freedom 250 concert. That's funny. The banjo boy from Deliverance has pulled out of the America's 250 concert. Let's see. The most appropriate group to play for the Freedom 250 concert is the string quartet from the Titanic. Fantastic. Vanilla Ice on stage performing for a crowd of a dozen seems like this regime in a nutshell. Oh, and this is my favorite. This just in, the 1985 Chicago Bears have pulled out of the Freedom 250 concert.
1: The Super Bowl Shuffle Bears?
2: Yes, I was in Chicago then. Do the morning drive on WCKG, everybody.
1: Did you have them in studio to promote it?
2: No, I don't think so. But I remember that band, Bears. The Bears band.
1: Wasn't the freezer or the fridge refrigerator on that team?
2: Yes. Yes, that was the game show every year in Chicago. Was what weight he would come into training camp at. It's just generally somewhere around 3 bills, as I recall.
1: Oh, I remember it was well above bills.
2: Oh, yeah.
1: Yeah.
2: Simon and Garfunkel have reunited to announce they will not be playing the Freedom 250 concert and then promptly broke up again. Okay. I'm just saying. Let's see. Oh, and Bret Michaels, we mentioned that earlier, also has dropped out. He called it poison. I'm going to do that joke all morning. I don't care. I just keep doing it again and again. Only 3, or we think maybe 2, of the original 9 featured performers remain, with many of them saying they were lied to about the event. Right. Everyone hates Trump.
1: Okay. MAGA this morning is really upset about Martina McBride pulling out.
2: Oh, I know. They're so snowflakey and
1: whiny. Do you know who Martina McBride is?
2: So colicky. She's a country singer.
1: Yeah, right, but do you know who she is?
2: No.
1: She sang Independence Day, which was Sean Hannity's theme song for decades.
2: That's got to stay.
1: And they are so upset that she pulled out.
2: And another totally unrelated story. The show that just replaced Stephen Colbert lost 85% of Stephen Colbert's audience. How about that? Comics Unleashed.
1: Have you ever sat down to watch Comics Unleashed?
2: No. The first episode of Byron Allen's Comics Unleashed drew just 995,000 viewers compared to Stephen Colbert's last night, which was almost 7 million viewers. Allen purchased. So he bought the time. This is like a...
1: Oh, yeah. Yes.
2: This is a weird...
1: It's a brokered show.
2: Business model.
1: Right.
2: But, you know, I'm not surprised. You know... The ratings, it's not, he purchased the time slot for tens of millions of dollars, and so then he has to sell the commercials.
1: He sells the time inside of that show, to make his money back.
2: We could do that. Give us a slot. That's what we do.
1: That's what all the vitamin shows on weekends on talk radio stations do.
2: CBS is just, they're imploding for this 30%, decaying from the inside dictator. They have bent the knee. 60 Minutes is basically, what did Steve Cross say? Like, it was executed by President Trump, right?
1: Yeah.
2: And literally blown up the number one late night franchise for this, down 85%. That's almost unheard of.
1: Yeah. Carlos Alazraki, our good friend, has appeared on Comics Unleashed.
2: Right.
1: And he said it was a fine thing to do. They pay well, and it's fine.
2: But it's clearly a low budget.
1: It's low budget.
2: I mean, not only does it not cost them anything, they get paid.
1: Exactly.
2: So like, is that the new standard? I mean, basically anybody.
1: Talk radio stations have done that for decades.
2: Right.
1: But national networks really shouldn't be doing that.
2: Let's get to the real entertainment, and that is us talking about anything but Trump or politics when we're close to vacation.
1: Can we talk about hippos pooping?
2: Yes. Okay. Chris told a story of, where were you?
1: At Busch Gardens in Tampa.
2: Uh-huh.
1: That's when we went to Florida in January.
2: Mm-hmm.
1: Uh-huh.
2: And
1: We were watching, like, there's this hippo viewing area where there's a window underneath the water, and so you can watch them swim. And it's a lot of fun, and it pooped right in front of us.
2: That's fantastic.
1: Well, two of them did.
2: That's fantastic actually. And fun. Uh-huh. Norm just had to one-up you, though, because that's how our...
1: Oh, and then once they poop,
2: the
1: little fish that are in the tank start, like, come along and start eating the poop.
2: Oh, that is just gross.
1: That's what fish do.
2: I just ate breakfast. Well. All right, Norm, our listener's very competitive.
1: Okay.
2: Norm writes on Blue Sky, I've got a better story than Chris's hippo experience. On a trip to SeaWorld, we got to see a bunch of young male manatees attempting to self-pleasure themselves and each other.
1: They
2: may be an endangered species, but it's not from a lack of desire.
1: So they were 69ing?
2: Well, pleasuring
1: each other?
2: Themselves they and said, each other. Yeah. So it was a little bit of a circle. Like a Trump cabinet meeting.
1: Like
2: a circle that is made up of the jerks.
1: The boo thing. Was there some boo?
2: Yes, it's underwater boo key. Right.
1: Okay.
2: That'd be fun. Yeah, I would love to see a manatee whack off.
1: 3 days this week that word has been bandied about on this show.
2: Yeah, I know. Well, it's almost vacation. I'm going on vacation after the show today.
1: Okay. And Jody will be in next week. We have some great guests. I will be here. Bella will be back.
2: Yes, exactly. Exactly. Always a team.
1: Sean is skedaddling as fast as he can out of here.
2: Sean cannot get out of here fast enough. No, don't go. Please don't go. Okay. Where did I go here? Brian in North Carolina. Hi, Brian.
3: Hey, howdy, folks. I'll try to make this quick. There are times when Trump is crazy as a loon, but I think when he speaks the other day about he doesn't care about people's finances and he doesn't care about the midterms. He's trying to tell those Iranians that they're not going to use America's democracy as a weapon against us, which works if he can find a way to win.
2: Right.
3: And also, let me get an early welcome to North Carolina in before your vacation.
2: Thank you, honey. I'm very excited. Yay. I'm going to Durham, North Carolina, whom we love.
1: We love Durham.
2: Yeah, I am going to my Major Taylor International Cycling Convention. My big sisters will join me. Fantastic. Oh, and I'm not taking entirely the week off. I'm doing a podcast with Bahati Foundation, which is another fantastic. He's an international cycling champion, and they help kids, and they have a great foundation.
1: You didn't tell me this.
2: Yeah.
1: Okay.
2: Well, I just remembered. Okay.
1: I hope you remember at the time of the podcast.
2: Oh, can you get springtime ready? Thank you. Brian writes, GOP, don't call us Nazis. The news, Peter Thiel, a German that's worried his contributions to a right-wing government might backfire, has fled to Argentina, ladies and gentlemen.
1: Has he really?
2: Yes. We are in the Nazis fleeing to Argentina section of the fascism. Enjoy.
1: History really does repeat itself.
2: Yes, it does. I don't know why I have manatees stuck in my head now. Okay. Can I just say, Mom Donnie looks like he's making New York super fun. Did you see he had musical chairs in Central Park?
1: Mm-hmm.
2: And he opened up, like, the streets for kids to play soccer because of the World Cup coming.
1: Uh-huh.
2: And this got to me. Mayor Mondami is expanding pet-friendly housing because people shouldn't have to lose their pets just to afford a place to live. Yeah. In a housing crisis, keeping families together includes the animals they love, too. A mayor thinking about both New Yorkers and their pets. Honestly, incredible. I remember when I lived in New York, hardly any place would let you have pets. It's terrible. Okay. Oh, this is me. Valerie says, calling upon the witches of Los Angeles to trap Spencer Pratt inside his favorite crystal. I think that's worth trying.
1: Didn't that happen in, like, Superman, where they trapped, like, the
2: Bewitched?
1: Three villains inside the...
2: Or Bewitched,
1: it was
2: perhaps.
1: A crystal. Yeah.
2: Okay. Oh, by the way, how about this? Mark Wayne? Yes, Mark Wayne, Ricky Bobby, Colby Carrington, Mullen.
1: Uh-huh.
2: How about this idea?
4: We're going to pull out our Customs and Border Patrol officers that process these flights and put them in these facilities to help protect our employees coming out of work. That, by the way, and that's not their job. Their job is to do just what they said, Customs and Border Protection. However, since local law enforcement isn't able to do their job because they said, quote, they don't have the resources, well, we have to prioritize our resources as well. And if they're not there processing international flights, then those individuals, when the airlines land, they won't be permitted into the United States.
2: He's well spoken. Speaking of Banjo Boy from Deliverance, do they not all kind of look like the cast of Deliverance? Mark Wayne Mullen, something. something.
1: I'll give him this. He's a lot more attractive than Stephen Miller.
2: So lots of good points. Oz says Mark Wayne out there trying to block all international flights to blue cities right before the World Cup starts. I'm sure the airline industry is going to love this one. And MJ says canceling or effectively blocking international flights into Boston, New York, Chicago, L.A., Philadelphia, Denver, and San Francisco would not punish blue cities. It would punish the U.S. economy. It's just one dumb, cruel idea after another.
1: Also, the people asking for your passport and your reason why you're coming to the United States, they're not trained in ICE raids.
2: Right.
1: You know, and he wants to put them into ICE raids. It makes no sense.
2: Harris Faulkner on Fox News on this.
5: The latest DHS list of sanctuary cities includes Boston, Chicago, Denver, Los Angeles, New York, Philadelphia, San Francisco. And along with Newark, all of those airports handle 1,100 international flights per day, carrying around 185,000 passengers. Well, they're not just going to not fly. They're going to go to places where there are not sanctuary districts. They're going to go to red states and cities. And what will that look like? A boon for the red states. And again, people will just really hate living in blue states.
2: No one wants to go to the red states.
1: Nobody wants to go to Cheyenne.
2: Oh, my God. I saw there's only five states where Trump is above water. He's not underwater in the polling. And it's like Idaho, Wyoming. No one lives there. Sean, have you seen the billboard that says, 6 minutes, desk to dinner table, move to Oklahoma? I'm like, I'm good. Thanks. No thanks. Because then you're still in Oklahoma.
1: Team. They have an NBA team that's doing really well, actually.
2: Well, good for them. Okay. But we can't block Nazis from leaving. We can block people from coming here. Yes, Peter Thiel has fled the United States, has purchased a $12 million mansion, moved his entire family to Argentina. He cites concerns for the future of the United States.
1: Nazis are going to Nazi.
2: Yeah, right? Yvette Nicole Brown said he destroyed what we had and then just ran away. Billionaires are trash. Agreed. Should we be nervous, though, that the people that know Trump are getting skedaddling out of here and he's building a bunker? What does this remind me of? Maybe Stephen Miller can explain it in the original German. Okay. Have I mentioned he's an ugly...
1: He's real ugly. I don't know what Katie Miller sees in him. Katie Miller's not a looker either.
2: Yeah. That's his...

0: You ugly. And Daily Wire said, more love, tolerance, and civility from the Dems. And Adam Mockler said, off. You guys cheered on Trump as he danced on Mueller's grave, mm-hmm. called Tim Walz a retard, mm-hmm. posted AI fat-shaming memes of Pritzker, and AI videos of Obama getting arrested. You created this environment. You don't get to run away now.
1: They get to live in it.
0: Thank God for the youngins.
1: Yep.
0: That are out there. That's why I kick Scott Jennings' ass every other day on CNN. And one other one on that one. Scott said, I'm sorry, but watching people who defended a decade of mean tweets, schoolyard insults, and public humiliation campaigns suddenly discover the importance of civility because a Democratic intern called Stephen Miller ugly is objectively hilarious. And he's ugly inside and out. His policies are ugly. His hatred is ugly. Ay. Spare me the pearl clutching. What's the matter? You're looking with concern at your computer screen.
1: No, something we talked about yesterday after the show has replied. So
0: has what?
1: Replied to
0: oh.
1: me.
0: Oh, okay.
1: A request.
0: Oh, all
1: that
0: right.
1: That we asked for someone.
0: Oh, all right. Well, we'll just leave that tease right there.
1: Well, you're going on vacation next week, so that makes it a little hard to book.
0: Oh, all right. Fugelsang coming up in a few minutes, 20 minutes after the hour at this point.
2: Hi, Stephanie. You know, I'm surprised he didn't wheel out the Marsha Brady excuse. Oh, sorry, Don Jr. Something suddenly came up. That was
0: oh, I thought you were saying
2: Marsha Brady.
0: Got hit in the nose with a football. Something. Okay.
2: Right.
0: Tom Brady hit me in the nose with a football.
1: Is that the same episode?
2: Out of my nose.
1: I think it was the same episode.
0: I don't know. Okay. We've covered every Brady and Flintstones episode so far in this show. You retweeted if that's the nuclear football, I'm actually fine with Lucy controlling it. You said in this metaphor, the football is the alleged deal, and Charlie Brown is anyone who thinks the deal actually exists.
2: Someone was concerned that the football was the nuclear football.
0: Right.
2: And
0: right.
2: So they were rooting for Lucy to pull the football away. So I said, no. Let's clarify this metaphor.
0: We've now covered Peanuts, the Flintstones, and the Brady Bunch by way of explaining.
2: Right. Yeah.
0: Us children of the 70s are explaining everything to the rest of the world.
2: All of Gen Z has moved on to some other radio show at this point, if they know what radio is. Yeah.
0: They don't.
2: They don't. Yeah.
0: They do not. I what do we even say anymore about this ridiculous? There was a clip of Jesse Waters trying to explain how this is totally different than what Obama did. Yes, in the sense that it's totally way much worse, right? Like, this was money that he unfroze to get this deal that was working perfectly. They didn't have a nuke.
2: Yes.
0: A street was open, whatever, and now they're trying to explain how, you know, Trump giving them $11 billion more control of the strait and no controls on their nukes is a better deal somehow, right?
2: Oh, yeah, sure. And if we ever get to some sort of deal, which I'm very dubious about, it's going to be far worse than the JCPOA. It's going to vest so much more power in the Iranian regime. Sure. It's going to leave all kinds of things with loose ends. And this is a Donald Trump deal. I mean, how could we predict anything less than utter failure? And one thing that I want to note about Iran is, in Iran, they have calendars and they have things called the news where they can chart what's going on with the American midterms.
0: Yeah.
2: And I don't think there's going to be any sort of serious settlement in this until after the midterms.
0: They understand politics here better than he does. I mean, you reposted. It really is remarkable. We're 3 months into this self-induced crisis, and Trump is still manufacturing a positive market reaction with the exact same ploy every single time. It never fails. And you said the entire purpose of his post about the alleged deal is, right? It's obvious market manipulation, right?
2: Mm-hmm. Well, yeah, and of course, just after he announced this alleged non-ceasefire extension on Friday, the Brent crude futures just took a nosedive.
0: Yeah.
2: I don't know, dropped several points at the very least, and that's the whole idea of it. And then when it looked like it wasn't going to happen, then the Brent crude futures went right up. And by the way, I want to add that Brent crude was my radio name.
0: Yeah, I was going to say. Yeah.
2: Energy crisis.
0: I think you also had Rude Pundit on, didn't you, Brent crude?
2: Brent crude. We were crude and rude in the morning.
1: Good buddy, Edward Bonded.
2: Yeah, that's right. That was it's more of like a 90s morning show.
1: A little bit edgier than your typical morning zoo.
0: That's right. Yeah. Exactly. Not 80s, right. More of a 90s edgy. Uh-huh. They edged us. Crude and rude edged us every day.
2: Here we go, losing that Gen Z audience. We have no idea what the olds are talking about.
1: What's a morning zoo?
2: and it goes out

0: over the air? No. How does that
1: hey,
0: work?
1: Hey, here's something I'll bring us all together. Sean, there was a piece about how baby boomers need roommates now because of the cost of living. So we're all in this together now.
2: How's it feel? How's it feel?
1: Yeah, right? Oldsters.
3: You had Craig for a little while there.
1: I did.
3: Yes. The guy that built Craig, the studio.
1: Yeah. Yes. He built the studio. I'm like, get out. Yes. Here's Senator Murphy on the Iran debacle.
4: The bottom line is every day this war goes on, we get weaker, they get stronger. So even though this is not a good deal, I'll take it because we need to bring our troops home. We shouldn't lose a single additional American. We've spent so much money on this war. We got to get gas prices down.
1: Can I just say...
0: It's not a deal. It's not a real thing. It's just Donald screwing with everybody.
1: Well, and did you see this? According to CNN, gas prices won't be back below $70 a barrel until 2032. This is what electing a reality TV person did to our economy. Think about that when you're considering who to vote for in the L.A. mayoral election. I mean, Chris, you say that every day. They keep saying gas prices are going to be down in a second.
3: They rise like a rocket, and they fall like a feather.

0: Yeah. It is the Stephanie Miller Show. Thank you, Renee. She posts, J.D. Vance gave the commencement address at the Air Force Academy today and opened by telling 900 graduating cadets they were not allowed to boo him. Yeah. People don't usually have to say this. That's because they were, you know. He pretty much gets booed everywhere he goes, doesn't he?
1: Well,
0: he said, you can't boo me. I'm the vice president.
1: He looks like a Cabbage Patch Kid.
0: Yeah, he does. Oh, will he be at the concert Hillbilly Vanilli since the regular Millie Vanilli has dropped out? Or what's left, half of Millie?
1: Does he even sing?
0: I don't know.
1: God, I hope not.
0: I don't know. And now, everybody, Jethro Tull. We'll just go out and do a spoken word
1: thing.
0: He
1: is thick as a brick.
0: Yeah, and then...
1: See what I did there?
0: He gives me nothing, and I'm supposed to pity laugh that. You see, Sean, how it goes here? Anna Navarro said, accurate headline would be, Democrats are meat, according to the people building concentration camps. I love her. It's true. Just them. That's my campaign strategy. Oh, speaking of campaigns, the Berkeley IGS poll is out, another gold standard unpaid poll, which will be the final one before the race before Election Day. I will be gone next week for Election Day, so everybody get out and vote. Vote. Tuesday.
1: Our voting centers are like real voting centers open this weekend. I may go this weekend instead of on Tuesday.
0: That would be fantastic.
1: But, you know, I'm not going to vote for your people.
0: Javier, I'm not listening to you. Javier Becerra with the largest gain of 20%, still leading the pack. He's at 25% in this one. It's time for the Becerra era. Not talking to you, not listening to you. Okay, let's go to Steve in Chicago. Hi, Steve.
2: Good morning.
0: Hi.
2: I don't ask for much, but please, please, please tell me that the Milli Vanilli tribute band are white.
0: That'd be funny.
1: Girl, you know it's true. See?
0: That's funny. Bill and Jody.
1: That was funny.
3: That was good.
0: All right.
1: Okay.
0: Bill and Jody will be a lot nicer. Hi, Bill.
4: Hi.
0: Go ahead.
4: I wanted to correct Chris.
1: Oh, boy.
4: Nothing personal.
0: Yeah.
4: But the isn't this about the banknotes having people's photos, pictures on them? Actually, there were three of them that were published while they were alive with the Lincoln, Salmon Chase, the treasurer, and some general, I don't know. But what happened was the head of engraving there, mm-hmm. they had to make smaller bills because they couldn't afford to have the coins to make coins.
1: Right.
4: So they had 5, 10, and 15 cent notes.
1: Okay.
4: And the engraver, whose name was Clark, decided that instead of putting Spencer Clark, instead of putting the whole name of Clark on it, because Congress passed the resolution.
0: All right, we're out of time. Unfortunately, John Fugel's saying next.
5: Really? Really? Really? Ted Cruz, Stephen Miller, Elon Musk, Ken goddamn Paxton, do these freak shows even own mirrors? This collection of chronically aggrieved ego emergencies has decided they are now the Supreme Court of masculinity. James Tallarico gets called weak, beta, soft, soy, too gentle, too whatever the Ministry of Sexual Grievance decides counts as suspicious behavior this week by these people. Ted Cruz. Ted Cruz has one of the most scientifically punchable faces ever, assembled by humidity, cowardice, and bad decisions. This booger-eating Cancun escape artist fled Texas during a deadly freeze while people sat shivering in the dark, then came slithering back to publicly grovel before the very same man who called his wife ugly, smeared his father, and turned him into America's most overeducated emotional support doormat. Brother, you do not get to cosplay Alpha after spending years voluntarily licking the boot of the guy who publicly treated your dignity like a speed bump. And Stephen Miller, Voldemort. Stephen sleeps in a coffin lined with ice detention center blankets. Miller looks like somebody whispered resentment into skim milk and accidentally summoned a partially shaved scrotum in a tie. A joy-allergic sleep paralysis bureaucrat whose entire face carries the pinched fury of a man personally offended that other people laugh, dance, kiss, or occasionally enjoy themselves. And this haunted little funeral potato wants to tell the world what strength looks like? Elon Musk, meanwhile, remains the great white whale of wounded male ego. A billionaire so catastrophically desperate to be perceived as cool, he bought himself a giant digital stage and now spends half his life stomping around it like the loudest kid at lunch, still somehow radiating the sweaty panic of a man deeply, spiritually offended that money cannot purchase charisma. And then there is Ken Paxton, droopy-eyed, pedo-protecting, philandering, scandal-marinated Ken Paxton, chest puffed out mocking another man as weak while looking permanently one subpoena away from emotionally liquefying into office carpet. This guy gets to play sheriff of manhood? I don't fucking think so. These sweaty little apostles of overcompensation wouldn't recognize masculinity if it dragged their confused asses to the address, handed them a map, a flashlight, a chauffeur, and a laminated instruction manual written in crayons. Because to these fuckers, decency is weakness, compassion is weakness, treating people with dignity is weakness, tolerance, inclusion, respect, democracy, letting women make decisions about their own goddamn bodies. Apparently, all of that emasculates men. But cruelty, humiliation, worshipping a convicted felon accused of sexual misconduct, who mocks disabled people, degrades women, protects monsters, humiliates allies, and treats basic morality like some kind of communicable disease, that somehow, that's strength. No. Absolutely the fuck not. Ted Cruz, Stephen Miller, Elon Musk, Ken Paxton, these sweaty, overcompensating, small-in-the-pants catastrophes marinating in insecurities and fantasies of toughness are the last people on the entire fucking planet who get to tell anybody what a real man looks like.

0: He is clearly a f***ing con man in every way, shape, and form. Trust fund baby, loses all of his money, bankrupts his businesses, sells crystals, is MAGA, loves Alex Jones, pro f***ing ICE, pro Trump. What are we doing?
1: What are we doing? Who are these people? All right. Hey, look who's here. Oh, so pretty.

0: Hey, hiya. Hiya, John.
1: Oh, Steffi, Medicare shouldn't be a maze. It shouldn't be a maze.
0: That's why I have
1: what
0: Chapter.
1: What am I going to do? I'm just trying to sit here with my native path. And it shouldn't be like this. I should be able to find a Medicare replacement plan without this kind of aggravation.
0: That's right. We're just a couple of squirrels trying to get a nut. You know how it is. John,
1: morning, children.
0: I
1: from the New York
0: think
1: Bureau.
0: Of yes. you every day with this news out of Texas and James Tallarico. It is freaking them out. Someone that actually speaks Jesus, right?
1: Right. No, it's not. That's not what freaks them out. What freaks them out is that he talks like a normal person.
2: Yes.
0: Right.
1: That's what freaks them out. He might eat kale. You know, they got to call him a creep and a vegan because apparently they couldn't find any crimes or affairs or indictments or impeachments or whistleblower complaints from his own staff or coup attempts to pin on him.
0: Right.
1: And it's James Tallarico. He's the sweetest guy in America. He looks like he's 16 years old with the temperament of a 94-year-old Presbyterian librarian. They're not going to make this guy evil. He's like the youth pastor who comes to the elders and explains why Jesus wouldn't like this bill.
0: Yeah.
1: Nicest guy.
0: They're trying to do this thing that they do every time, and they did certainly in 24, is just the other. That, you know,
1: that's
0: he's it. Other. He's different. He's a freak. He's
1: Calafrico. It's all going to be gay train whistle, dog whistles now.
0: Right, and he's not gay. That's what I mean. He's not gay. Yeah. He's not a vegan.
1: And he's not vegan either. No. And they're not Christian. And they're not patriots. And now the Republican Party that has hated this guy Paxton because he's so... I mean, Donald Trump might be the only politician in America more corrupt than this guy, and now they own him. And here's the thing. I think Tallarico can win this. I think Jasmine Crockett could have beaten this guy.
0: Yeah.
1: But even if this guy does win, then here's what you got. You got a Republican senator who's not going to vote any differently than Cornyn would have. You're going to have the GOP pouring millions, tens of millions of dollars into a state that they should have won without any effort. And most importantly, Ken Paxton would become the really weird-looking face of the Republican Party, and they deserve to have someone that evil as their standard-bearer. So either way, I think Tallarico's got it. He's the calmest guy in the race. That's it.
0: And a child rapist protector like the rest of them, Ken Paxton. I mean, someone said the mental gymnastics you have to go through in Texas to say that Ken Paxton is a better Christian than James Tallarico is really going to be something, right?
1: I mean, a better anything. Yeah, like this guy, when your own wife publicly humiliates you and says she's dumping you for biblical reasons, when your own aides called the FBI on you because your bribe taking is too sloppy.
0: Right.
1: My God. And then, yeah, we get to cap it all off with this is the Trump and Paxton. Together, we can protect men who rape children.
0: I hate to say for them, like you were saying, not even a undercurrent, Chris, of homophobia against James Tallarico.
2: No, that's top current. Those are white caps.
0: Who is
1: not
0: gay.
1: It's not going to be an undercurrent, yeah. It's going to be surfers. Yeah. It's going to be all over the place.
0: Right, but I mean, and the ironic thing is the child rapist that he's protecting raped a little boy. six-year-old boy. Yes.
1: For 3 years, and it's going to become a very famous story in the next couple of weeks.
0: Yeah, yeah.
1: Tallarico is going to do what he always does, man. Here's the thing. Tallarico's got that Obama thing, that Buttigieg thing.
0: Yeah. Mm-hmm.
1: Even if you'll pardon the expression, that Kevin Spacey thing, which is...
0: No.
1: Hang on. That as an actor, not as a friend, that he's always able to be the most relaxed person in the room.
0: Yeah. Yeah,
1: he never gets rattled. This is what we
0: you know who that is
1: from.
0: In the Stephanie Miller universe. Sean Comiskey.
1: That's Sean Comiskey.
2: It is. Yeah.
1: No, but in fairness, no. Tallarico's not as medicated as Sean Comiskey. It's more of a natural thing he does. Tallarico was like he was grown in a lab to reassure suburban moms during airport turbulence. You know what I'm saying?
0: Yeah.
1: Like the guy is very steady.
0: I was saying, we knew if it was Jasmine Crockett, they'd run the same scary black lady. You know,
1: exactly.
0: Like they did against Kamala. But them trying to other straight white. Pastor is really going to be hilarious. I mean,
1: think about this. This is the third. This will be the third time. This was the runoff. They already had the primary. How much do you have to hate women that you'll vote for Ken Paxton three times in 1 year? My God.
0: Yeah.
1: A lot of these folks are not going to come down from the mountains or in from the swamps to vote at all with Mr. Trump on the TV, not on the ballot, especially when they can't afford the gas to vote in the first place.
0: You said Paxton said he's a threat to our very way of life. I mean, he's a vegan who thinks God is non-binary. And you said as opposed to an impeached, indicted bribe taker who thinks God is a prop. I mean,
1: look at these two guys. It's like it's like a documentary about two alternate timelines for Christianity in this country, right? One of these guys is accused of corruption by his own staff, and the other one Tallarico, he looks like he volunteers at Habitat for Humanity every weekend, and then he apologizes to folding chairs after he bumps into them. He is like the sweetest guy. They're going to try and make Jimmy Stewart a cartel leader here, and it's going to be fun to watch.
0: So, yeah, you wrote a piece the week the GOP became the party of beating cops and raping kids. And they'll continue to protect the men who do both. And you just said Massey lost because he made the fatal error of modern politics. He confused the Republican Party with a conservative political movement instead of a protection racket. Yep. That's it, right?
1: Yeah. I mean, that completely. Massey learned the hard way that MAGA stands for Make Accountability Go Away.
3: Yeah.
1: He wanted Trump to keep his promises about, what, the Epstein files and no new Mideast wars. And that makes him basically Che Guevara.
0: But you're phrasing it exactly how we need to. You're paying for cop beating, right? Yep. You said this is Venmo for fascists. Mussolini had to do all this under the table. Even Putin makes the effort to launder the money through oligarchs and shell companies. I mean, this is just the most brazen. And it's every day there's a new story.
1: It's every day. And they're so bad at it. Can you believe it? I mean, this whole fascist felon frequent flyer fraud fund. I mean, like, I'm thrilled like you the GOP finally believes in reparations.
0: Yeah.
1: Who knew it would only be for racists and terrorists? Mm-hmm. I mean, we had this revolution for taxation without representation, and now we have taxation for sedition compensation. That's what we're doing here.
3: Yeah.
0: Yep.
1: And these guys are so bad at it. They're like the casino staff that got fired for tainted shrimp cocktail. I mean, they're just so bad at their jobs.
0: We got some good news this morning. A judge blocked Trump's slush fund for rioters. She set a hearing for June 12th to hear arguments over whether she should issue a more lasting pause on the government's effort to set up the fund. So we'll see.
1: Look, the judicial branch is holding, right? Look at Alabama. They cut down their redistricting. I mean, I'm glad to know that we still have guardrails held together by duct tape, but I'll take it.
0: I mean,
1: you know, with the E. Jean Carroll story, you know, this is maybe, I mean, it's hard to say what's the stupidest thing he's done in the last 24 hours, because I want to say it's the E. Jean Carroll thing, but the Mark Wayne Mullen thing, it's really tough. These guys are so bad at this, and every day more and more right-wing brothers and sisters are going to see them harassing people, doing stupid policy that doesn't make the prices go down. Mark Wayne Mullen, with this airport thing, with the sanctuaries, this guy always looks like he just lost a fight with a ceiling fan. And now they think that Delta Airlines is going to land a flight from Tokyo in rural Alabama because Newark cops didn't clear protesters fast enough from an ICE facility. That's the level of strategic thinking the Republican Party has right now.
0: Yeah.
1: I mean, they're going to move international air infrastructure fair.
0: That will hurt our already spent fantastic economy. The airline companies will love it.
1: That'll be great.
0: And also, United States Senator got pepper sprayed this week, just in case we've forgotten. You said, in case you forgot who Andy Kim is, he's the rep who came into the Capitol building after Trump's J6 goons had trashed it, got down on his hands and knees and cleaned it up. And ICE have gassed him. They pepper sprayed the true patriot who think American ideals are worth defending. And
1: God,
0: by the way, he was trying to defuse the situation. He was saying,
1: yes,
0: stop. He was putting himself between the protesters and ICE, right?
1: Yeah, nothing says we're the good guys like pepper spraying the man who's trying to calm everyone down. God bless Andy Kim. This is what we keep talking about. You know, on my show every Thursday night, we have a Native American segment, and Simon Moya Smith always has this phrase, put your body in the movement. And we want to see more of our elected officials during these desperate times show us that they're not just giving press conferences and hanging out in the CNN green room. Put your body in the movement. Bonnie Watson Coleman is 80 years old, and she got shoved outside a Newark concentration camp. Batman is looking at these guys saying, finally. And I mean, ICE is rolling up in an armored vehicle to go after a U.S. senator and a pregnant detainee. Mikey Sherrill wasn't allowed in Delaney Hall. She's the governor. What are they hiding in there?
0: Yeah.
1: The Ark of the Covenant? Matt Gaetz's Venmo history? Like, Jesus, these people.
0: I mean, everything.
1: We can't let elected officials see inside the detention center. That's what healthy democracies say, right?
0: John, you're right. It's one disaster after another. The Iran debacle. So this story yesterday, Trump administration has sent $20 billion in tariff refunds so far. A court filing shows how businesses are getting money back from the U.S. government after the Supreme Court ruled Trump's tariffs were illegal. Again, he just goes forward with disastrous ideas, doesn't care if they're legal. And then
1: doesn't
0: look
1: care,
0: at this.
1: Like his marriages, so now like that, his whole life.
0: Yeah, So Walmart suggested they'll cut prices for shoppers using the, well, we'll see. It's unlikely most companies will give money directly to shoppers who already bought products with higher prices because of the tariffs. The tariffs they ruled, that were ruled illegal, it cost the American household, every American household, like $700 last year. UPS, FedEx, and DHL said they will directly refund customers. I mean, we'll see. But what a, just another debacle. Like,
1: I mean, we tried. New Yorkers tried to warn y'all about this guy. You know, we tried. I remember telling you for years. We New Yorkers were saying, "Hey, man, this guy's like Times Square hot dogs. He's famous. He's extremely bad for you, but the tourists seem to like it." And that's Donald Trump. He's pizza rat. It's just he's like a naked cowboy. You know, he's a thing that New Yorkers know you should avoid, tourists, but they don't listen to us. And so now we're dealing with the rest of it. But again. We keep seeing it. The antidote to authoritarianism is the same annoying thing it's always been, and that is citizens who refuse to shut up.
0: Yeah.
1: You know, we're going to pay taxpayer money for a billionaire found liable for rape to persecute his own victim because he's still mad he lost in court.
0: Yeah.
1: We're like a bad Law and Order episode. I mean, being like at this point, and can I say one more thing?
3: Sure.
1: Can we stop calling E. Jean Carroll Trump's accuser? Media.
0: Yes, thank you.
1: You guys watch the news. Oh, my God.
0: Trump is her rapist, according to the judge and two juries.
1: A jury found Trump liable for sexually abusing her twice.
0: Right.
1: Juries ruled against him.
0: Right.
1: Two appeals courts.
0: Right.
1: I mean, her accuser. The jury heard the evidence, man. This is how courts work. Trump lost repeatedly.
0: It's like
1: O.J. Simpson is a man with issues surrounding his ex. Jesus, he did it.
0: Speaking of rape, former Attorney General Pam Bondi is testifying before House lawmakers investigating Epstein's sexual abuse cases. So the hearing won't be televised and she won't be under oath. Lying to Congress is still a crime, though. I know that seems quaint now, right?
1: Oh, yeah. I'm only voting for president for whoever promises to make Glenn Kirshner attorney general.
0: There you go.
1: And I want to get Glenn Kirshner hopped up on crank and then let him be attorney general every day. That's what I'm voting for.
0: So here's the good news. Voters are not buying. I don't know who we played them saying the prices are coming down and gas prices are down and blah, blah, blah.
1: Yeah.
0: Oh, wait. Oh, I'm sorry. It was Snagglepuss. Here we go.
3: Oh.
0: Scott Bessent.
4: Can the U.S. economy work for the average American without a deal with Iran?
5: I believe we've already seen oil prices come down substantially.
0: No.
5: We are pumping more oil than we've ever seen before. And as I said, these are short-term challenges that we will get over, and I think we'll move forward.
0: Heavens to Murgatroyd. I'm going to exit stage left after that stinky lie.
1: Gas
0: prices are up 53% since the start of the Iran war. Consumer prices rising.
1: Send Scott Bessent out more. Send him to rural areas to talk to people.
0: Oh my God.
1: Send the Secretary of Kashmir and Grey Poupon out to tell people prices are
0: yes.
1: low.
0: Yes. What was the word he used earlier? It's bifurcated.
3: Bifurcated.
0: Who talks like and they say Democrats talk down to people.
3: Right.
0: You don't understand. It's bifurcated. Consumer prices rising.
6: How's the glass struggle today?
0: Rising at the fast.
6: Rudolph promised he'd be here by Christmas.
0: A measure of inflation closely watched by the Fed accelerated in April to a three-year high. Oh, good God. Okay.
1: Oh, of course it did.
0: New poll. Wait, hold
1: please. Tune into Fox to not hear more.
0: In a new poll, Americans oppose Trump's ballroom project by more than a 2-to-1 margin and a more than 6-to-1 among independent voters. Only 24% of Americans support Trump's project to tear down the East Wing of the White House.
1: That's about right.
0: Too late. I mean, he already did it. Like they're saying, he's just going to put himself on the money, even though it's illegal for a living person, right? To be,
1: Stay alive, people. Be healthy, everyone.
0: No matter what occurs.
1: Stay alive, no matter what occurs. You want to be here to watch the last scene of Scarface of the Soul Center because it's already starting. How is this man still going to be president in 2029? How will it happen? I mean, and if he's gone, then it's baby man who MAGA will eat alive. Stay alive, friends.
0: Yep.
1: Donald Trump's endorsed candidates right now, I believe, in special elections this year are 0 and 13. Zero wins in 13 tries.
0: By the way, his home state, Alex Vindman's Senate campaign shows him within striking distance of U.S. Senator Ashley Moody, 46-43. That's within the margin of error. Pollsters found a majority of Florida voters holding a negative view of Trump as gas prices rise. This is the first time Trump has been underwater in his home state. So I think all things are possible. We're getting Dr. Annie Andrews on, who's running against Lindsey Graham. And my Democratic, you know, activists here say they never thought that seat was possible. But this year,
1: I mean,
0: it could happen. And she's a great candidate.
1: We never thought Alaska or Texas could be in play a year ago.
0: Right.
1: So this is crazy right now.
0: I mean,
1: these people are doing everything that we told the world they would do.
0: And
1: I say it all the time. The people of Germany had to see Berlin in rubble before they could believe their Führer was a con man who had lied to them. I don't want it to get that bad here, but it's getting bad. And
0: John
1: these gas
0: Fugelsang.
1: Prices are not going to turn around by fall.
3: No, they won't.
0: I am very I served up Lindsey Graham's seat has never been
3: filled.
0: Right, and you just left it there. Yeah, nothing. I got nothing
1: from
0: you.
1: No one wanted it, I believe. No one wanted to touch that. Yeah,
0: There you go.
1: Nobody wanted to tap that electorate.
0: No. All right, thank you. All right, love you, John Fugelsang. See ya.
1: Love you guys.
3: Thank you.
0: 50 minutes after the hour. Mike Levin said not enough people are talking about this. A Florida airport was named after Donald Trump. He walked away with the trademark, the licensing rights, and a deal that lets him profit off every piece of merchandise sold there. God. And you just said the country exists as an ATM for Trump at this point, period.
7: That was something that they were negotiating. That was one of the holdups in quickly getting an airport named, is that they wanted to protect their trademark. So it wasn't just that it was an honor to have your name on an airport. It was a branding deal.
0: Yeah.
7: And a way to make money so that every piece of merch somehow benefits Trump.
0: Yeah. Yeah. You also were talking about Terrio on Trump's January 6th compensation slush fund. A lot of these people are going to want to start organizations with this money. Some of them want to run for local office with this money. Some of them will use it for their current campaign. And you just said most of them will use it for meth and guns. I mean, literally there is someone getting rearrested every day and generally on some child sex charge, right?
7: Yeah. Because, you know, you mean that, you know, terrible people attacked cops, you know, oh no, you know, big surprise there that the people that you know, beat cops and wanted to kill the vice president and members of Congress turned out to be really, really crappy people in general.
0: By the way, you said the only people who should be getting compensated for the weaponization of government against them are immigrants and citizens rounded up and abused by ICE, CBP, and local police. Steve said Kilmar Arbrega Garcia should be first in line to receive compensation from Trump's weaponization slush fund. Next in line, Letitia James and James Comey. I mean, obviously exonerated. So are they going to go back and correct themselves? You know, Kash Patel and all these people that called him a gangbang rapist just like a week or so ago?
7: They're not going to do anything. They're going to sit there and insist that this was an activist judge, blah, blah, blah, blah, blah.
0: Right.
7: And they're going to use I am so tired of the words lawfare and weaponization.
8: Oh, yeah.
7: And that's what's throughout that IRS settlement document is, you know, that like the guy who sued CBS for editing an interview and sues anyone who says anything vaguely controversial about him, except strangely that he had sex with children. That everyone else is engaged in, you know, warfare using the legal system, but not him.
0: You also said you know that Trump's pissed Junior wasn't having the wedding at Mar-a-Lago, got to keep the money in the family or off. That's probably true because he didn't get the wedding fees.
7: And I know people were saying, you know, the Bahamas won't allow somebody in if they're, you know,
0: a sex predator,
7: predator, or a felon. And I'm like, but if the president of the United States wants to go somewhere, they're not going to stop him,
0: Right. By the way, you were as pissed, I think, at the the CEO interviews. You said Google CEO saying the reason there's intense backlash to AI is because humans aren't evolved enough to understand it. And you just said alternate take you.
8: Yeah.
0: You're a man of few words, but eloquent.
7: Yeah. And if humans aren't evolved enough to deal with it, well, then put it on ice until we are.
0: Yeah.
7: You know.
0: Yeah.
7: What, you know, nobody wants this. And I love that Uber right now is the Uber CEO said I think yesterday that they're going to back away from AI because they've discovered it's not making them any money.
3: Yeah.
7: It's actually providing worse service and isn't doing everything that they were promised when they started using AI.
0: By the way, speaking of the interwebbles, thank you for your, you said your choice of social media app is like your choice of sexual position. If it makes you feel good and isn't hurting anyone, then just enjoy it and stop worrying about going back to what you did before.
7: Yeah. I'm just so tired of the blue sky discussion of, oh, blue sky is just an echo chamber. And, you know, and Twitter, everyone is still paying attention. Yes, I know there are Nazis, but, you know. Yeah.
0: Blue sky is my Trump cabinet meeting, pretty much.
7: Right.
0: Yeah. I get glazed 24/7. I love it.
8: Yeah, you do.
9: Yeah.
0: So?
7: Yeah.
8: Because you don't get glazed from your staff.
9: Oh, God, no.
0: Exactly. I need glazing somewhere. Rude. Don't say something rude. Okay.
7: Oh, my God. I had so many glazing
9: I
7: references.
9: I bet you did.
0: You know, you're
7: my head almost exploded.
0: You are actually, at the end of the day, the Stephanie Miller Show efficiency expert. You just said Harris lost because she listened to a bunch of white men consultants who don't know about the electorate there. I did your autopsy.

0: Deb in Los Angeles. Hi, Deb.
1: Hello, how are you?
0: Good.
1: Stephanie, I love this show.
0: Thank you.
1: And Chris, you are often right. And thank you, Sean, for filling in.
2: Aw. Thank you.
1: Yeah. And so I was just calling in because I wanted to talk to Frangela because I was a former student of theirs at Second City a few years ago.
0: Oh, wow. Oh, in Chicago. But
2: we should put her back on hold so that she can talk to Frangela.
0: Would you like me to do that? Or do you have a, what's it called?
1: If
0: a life? all right.
1: I kind of do.
0: Okay. All right.
1: Okay, I'll wait.
0: All right. Well, okay. Let's go to Tracy and Mesa then. Hi, Tracy.
3: Hey, well, I was watching Bessent with that stupid grin on his face talking about the $250 bill last night. I looked up who's on all these discontinued bills. There was a $500 bill with William McKinley, a $1,000 bill with Grover Cleveland, a $5,000 bill with James Madison, a $10,000 bill with Salmon P. Chase, who was the Treasury Secretary under Lincoln, and there was a $100,000 bill with Woodrow Wilson. They were all dead when it happened.
2: Yeah.
3: This was before, you know, electronic banking and all that, so that those have all been discontinued by 1969. But I've been maintaining for years that we should have a $15 bill with John Tyler on it because he had 15 kids. So that's why we should have a $15 bill. There you go.
0: All right. Thank you, Ver. We just have our listeners know the most random collection of fun facts I've ever. Starting with the guy that saw the manatees masturbating. Nobody has a just audience like this. I love you so much, you little weirdos. Okay, Fridays with Frangela next.

Welcome to Caffeinated, where we focus on the parts of a story that really matter by showing compassion to the opposing side. Take, if you will, Steve Bannon, the man who said, "Darkness is good." Darth Vader, Dick Cheney, Satan, that's power. Who published the op-ed, "Birth Control Makes Women Unattractive and Crazy," and many other op-eds for Breitbart, most of which read better in the original German. Who warned the media should keep their mouth shut, and that same media can't stop desperately trying to book him on all their shows. You guys, seriously, I'm a little worried about Steve Bannon. Not because he brazenly defied a congressional subpoena about his role in the terrorist attacks on our nation's capital of January 6, 2021, wagging his junk at it, citing executive privilege, even though he'd been fired by the White House back in January 2017 and was working at the time of said attack as a podcaster, and not because he's a white supremacist who published a lot of white supremacist articles and supported the border wall and the Muslim ban and lots of authoritarian dictators, and who actually did say that cities could be washed away in an orgy of de-gentrification. No, I'm worried about Steve Bannon because the man looks like an alcoholic thumb. Have you seen this guy? He looks like a sack of pus that developed rickets. He looks like gout that caught gout. The man does not look well. Yeah, that's Steve Bannon, the one who was arrested on a Chinese billionaire's yacht and indicted by a federal grand jury for wire fraud and money laundering because he was ripping off Trump supporters donating to his Build the Wall campaign. And then Trump pardoned him for ripping off his own MAGA faithful. That guy. Is he okay? I'm just worried because Steve Bannon looks like a guy who was up watching porn till 6:45 a.m. and his alarm was set for 7. He looks like the guy in the office that HR has to physically give a deodorant stick to after one too many coworker complaints. He looks like a diseased leprechaun freebasing in the Port Authority bus terminal men's room. But we need to put aside our petty differences and recognize that this is clearly a fellow human being who is in pain. Can we do that? Do we have the humanity to reach out with love to Steve Bannon? Because he looks like the guy in the zombie movie who doesn't want the other survivors to know he got bit in the last scene. He looks like an infected toe. He looks like that uncle who comes over and smells of cigarettes and cat piss and always wants you to sit on his lap, but you're 15. I'm just worried about the guy is all I'm saying. And yes, I know his wife alleges he physically abused her and wouldn't let their kids go to school with Jewish children. I know YouTube has taken down his videos because they glorify violence, and Facebook took down his videos for glorifying violence, and Twitter has banned him for glorifying violence. And I know he said that Mussolini was a guy's guy who had amazing fashion sense. He said that. But in fairness, lots of people who aren't fascists praise Mussolini's style. But I am asking you to look into your hearts and find some compassion. Because Steve Bannon looks like a guy whose parole officer makes him knock on every door and introduce himself whenever he moves to a new neighborhood. He looks like Pigpen the Hutt. Steve Bannon looks like a guy who was just forced to drive cross-country in a small car with no ventilation and the windows rolled up while sitting next to Steve Bannon. He's not a healthy man. We are just concerned because he looks like he just ate 20 pounds of cheese and it's coming out of his facial pores. By the way, I know what you're thinking. What right do I have to make fun of Steve Bannon's appearance when I look like Joe Exotic's mullet donor? It's true, I still have my pandemic hair, but I know it. See, number one, I accept that I look like the love child of Beethoven and Loki. I look like John Wick during a nationwide Moroccan oil shortage. But number two, I'm just concerned about him. So while you cynically fixate on the fact that he called the Civil War the War of Southern Independence, or that he looks like physical proof that white supremacists are the greatest argument against the concept of white supremacy, and he said that conservative women are better than progressive women because, and I quote, "they're not a bunch of dykes that came from the Seven Sisters school up in New England." You ask, how can Steve Bannon sleep at night? I say, in a puddle of his own sick. But that's mean. We gotta be the good guys and look after him and make sure he's okay. Because he looks like a police sketch artist rendition of mutated gonorrhea. And that's why we're starting Steve Pack. Your selfless donation, MAGA fans, of $100 or more will allow us to buy multiple shirts for Steve Bannon, all of which he can wear at the same time. Then, when he vomits Jägermeister up on the top shirt, he can simply remove it and continue his broadcast. So if you see Steve Bannon, put aside your differences and offer him your hand. But you know to wash it, like right away. Like, wash that shit. And don't touch your face either, okay? Just offer your hand, but then soak the entire hand in bleach for half a day. Soak the whole arm in bleach for half a day.
Thank you. Please like and subscribe. And remember, if Donald Trump pardons Steve Bannon for stealing from white nationalist Trump supporters, maybe we should thank Trump for setting Steve free to continue his fine patriotic work.

0: CNC Music Factory. I don't know what's going on with that, but their lead singer, Freedom Williams, is mad about the fact that people are mad at him about this.
1: You keep pushing me, I'll do the motherfucking show in North Korea, pissing on a American flag, smoking a Cuban cigar, drinking Venezuelan wine, playing golf with motherfucking Kim El June with an Iranian bitch on my lap. While Trump standing there with his in his hand. That's how much of a I give what you think.
2: What?
1: I'm sitting on the toilet taking this.
0: Is that dope enough? Indeed. I feel like hearing from him only once every 35 years isn't enough.
3: Wow.
4: Dear God. All right. You want this party started? Right? Yeah.
5: Yeah.

0: Frangela, I know what you're thinking. You're thinking you want this party started, right? You want this party started quickly.
1: No.
0: Here we go. Here we go. Here we go.
2: Yeah.
0: Oh.
3: Stephanie
2: they
3: Miller.
2: They can't get nobody to do anything
4: nope.
2: before 1995.
4: Nope. Although Flo Rida had a hit in the last 10 years, didn't he?
1: Wow. I'm gonna tell you, we're going to claw it back. I know we're going to claw that hit back.
0: Yeah. Oh, my God.
2: Claw it back.
0: Let me wow, tell you, that's see, a class act we're missing, that Freedom Williams.
4: Yeah.
0: Go ahead.
2: What people don't understand is what happened a month ago. You mm-hmm. see, in Vogue, TLC, and Salt and Pepper were supposed to go on tour, right? Uh-huh. And then we all found out that Chili from TLC
0: Chili.
2: Is MAGA.
4: Oh, yeah.
1: The least interesting TLC member, Chili.
2: Chili. Chili, we all found that out, and everybody was like, nope,
1: nope.
2: Canceling this concert ticket.
1: No, you're not getting these black dollars.
0: Well, I'm nope. What's going on, Sean? Is there some technical situation?
3: We had a caller who
0: knew. Oh, yes, that wants to talk mm-hmm. to... Oh, she worked with you at Second City. Hold, please. I wasn't sure. Oh. I thought it was another technical malfunction. Deborah in Los Angeles, you're on with Frangela.
5: Hi, Frangela. How are you?
1: Hello.
5: Hi, I'm just here to wish everybody a happy Friday. I was a student. Angela was my teacher for writing 3. It was years ago, but it was wonderful. It was the greatest time of my life. I loved writing oh. sketches with you. And Francis in the office, when you and maybe taught ISA, I think, at the time. But and I miss it. I remember it fondly. I still work in Hollywood behind the scenes, but I am... You know, I'm getting by. I'm doing all right.
0: Oh, good. Aww.
1: Oh, it's so nice to hear from you.
2: Thank you for reaching out. We love you. Thank you.
1: We do. Thank you. Write us. FrangelaZeroEight@gmail.com.
0: And you can confirm they are lovely humans, can't you, Deborah?
5: Absolutely.
1: Oh, there was a pause.
5: Honest to God, I had so much fun. I mean, it was, yes, they were amazing people.
0: All right.
5: And here's my premise. I think we need to summon our own mob. It can be a very happy mob. But because all the political power of MAGA is based on January 6th and that mob.
0: Right.
5: There you go.
0: Yep. All right. Thank you, honey. Oh, and in case there's a, you know, sexy liberal announcement, you probably won't want to miss that thing that you're here in L.A. Okay. Hi, Frangela. By the way, you also worked with Stephen Colbert when you were at yes. Second City in Chicago.
1: We both
0: can
1: did.
0: Confirm
1: yes.
0: he's a lovely human. And did you see the show that replaced him? The ratings dropped 85%. So, haha, CBS, haha. 85%.
2: Well, you know, it was a purely financial decision.
0: Yeah, they
2: it's
0: paid.
2: You
0: they paid
2: understand
0: CBS.
2: Business.
0: Yeah, CBS okay. didn't have to pay anything. They, you know, Byron Allen pays them, and then has to yeah. sell the commercial time. So
1: he needs to pay us if he wants us to watch.
4: Yeah.
1: Okay, that's how that's gonna work. And even then, I'm gonna tell you the truth. I'm not gonna do it. I'll take the money. I'm not gonna do it.
0: Okay, so she mentioned reparations. You reposted, so we can do reparations. It just has to be for traitors. Yes, that's
1: yep.
0: the thing. Yes, reparations.
1: Yep.
0: Right.
1: We're talking about it, and something ain't right.
2: I don't see enough people. This is what kills me, Stephanie.
1: What kills me?
2: If somebody had said, if a president, if Obama had said, you know what, I'm going to set up a fund of $1.7 billion for black people.
1: Ooh.
2: And we're Ooh. Just going to give that out.
0: Yeah.
2: Ooh. I ain't going to ask you. We're not going to vote on it.
1: Yeah. Nope.
2: Nothing.
1: Nope.
2: We're just going to give it to any black person that shows up. Do you know this country would be shut down?
1: Let me tell you how much those other branches of government would beat the heck out of that branch. There'd be no way on earth.
0: Yeah.
1: And that would make sense.
0: Yeah. Yeah. I mean, first of all, you know, horrific stuff happened in the past because, you know, the thing you always hear, it's like, well, no one today was a slave and no one who's alive today owned a slave or what. Yeah, yes. All. I think you guys talked about this on something, right? You know, the internment camps or, you know, Holocaust victims. I mean, all horrific crimes happened way in the past, right?
1: Well, up until now, because I think they really are trying to get their mark on that part of history. There's always an argument. Whenever you bring up reparations, I've always said, if you want to see how people in this country, particularly white folks, really feel about diversity, equity, inclusion, bring up reparations and see what happens.
3: Right.
1: And I'm not kidding. People who swear they are liberal and woke and all about righting wrongs will all of a sudden be like, shocked and offended.
3: Right.
2: You know what? And let's disabuse the idea of in the past. My mama was redlined twice.
0: Yeah.
2: Okay.
0: Yeah. Mm-hmm. And housing.
2: They just took away our voting rights again.
1: We only had them since 65.
2: That's meaningfully. What I'm saying. We're talking about now, okay? They take away our voting rights now. More black men are imprisoned than they were enslaved. Don't tell me about when. I could talk about now.
1: Don't tell me.
0: Yeah.
1: Don't.
0: Yep. So we talked about this last week, but there's another article now about Kevin Hart's reaction. Because, you know, we had John Fugelsang on earlier. Obviously, you guys, we've talked about Stephen Colbert. We've played Jimmy Kimmel. Listen, we're not wilting flowers. We're comedians. I mean, like, we do edgy humor. But I just wanted to get your take. So Kevin Hart says Tony Hinchcliffe arguably had the best set at his Netflix roast, despite backlash. He said, yeah, the George Floyd joke, it was a tasteful joke to our culture, to our audience, but our audience that's watching the roast, if you're watching the roast, you get why they're doing it. You get why the racial humor is on the table. I wasn't shocked. That's what they do. Go look at the roast of Tom Brady. That's what they do. It happens every year when they do a roast. So he says he has no, you know, you can't blame him for what was said. I mean, we do the Sexy Liberal Tour. Nobody on my tour would ever say anything, you know, that I have to be embarrassed of or apologize for. So I guess I don't understand. I mean, I understand free speech and that you can't control what everybody says.
2: I'ma say it like I feel it.
1: Do.
2: Kevin Hart is a biscuit maker.
1: Thank you.
2: And let me tell you something. Kevin Hart, and this is directly to you.
1: Listen up, Kevin. Get those tiny ears alert.
2: We see and hear you making excuses for your white overlords, okay?
1: Hello.
2: You let them make a joke off of Leslie. You should have stood up for that black woman.
1: How dare you?
2: How dare you? You call yourself a comedian. How dare you? Say that you represent the best of what we are.
1: No.
2: You want, let me tell you something.
1: You don't
2: shilling
1: tell you.
2: For corporations. Riyadh was an example of it.
0: Yeah.
1: Thank you.
2: Your career is an example of how you shill.
0: And I agree with Chelsea Handler about this, you know, and what she said about it. And I get the analogy, like, oh, you do the Sexy Liberal Tour. What if John or Hal or Frangela said something? Well, they never would. I don't associate with people that do, you know, racist, sexist, homophobic humor. So, you know, and when he made the Tom Brady thing, I always say this to Chris, that whole thing is homophobic, and Tom Brady's not gay.
4: Yep.
0: But it's the biggest ha-ha joke. To me, it's just not funny. So this was the joke they were talking about. During his set, Hinchcliffe told Hart, the black community is so proud of you. Right now, George Floyd is looking up at us all laughing so hard he can't breathe. It's just not funny to me.
1: Not funny at all.
0: I don't care who you are, but he says, so the Kevin Hart roast set off a firestorm over Tony Hinchcliffe's George Floyd joke, prompting fierce response from Chelsea Handler, ex-NBA players and comic heavyweights. Hart called the joke not tasteful, but insisted he should not be held responsible. When asked if he thought the Hinchcliffe crossed the line, Hart said, I don't expect less. I don't expect more. And then he talked about, oh, he had the best set. Pete Davidson had a great set, too. Pete had a Charlie Kirk joke in it. Like, would I tell those jokes? No. But do I get why they're being told? Yes. I'm not looking at Pete crazy. I'm not looking at Tony. That's what I know you're going to do. I know your style of comedy. I didn't think that Charlie Kirk – I disagreed with everything Charlie Kirk ever said just about. I disagreed with that joke, too. It was like a joke about him getting shot.
1: This is the thing. Don't
0: let
1: them change the argument. You know, the reality here is, first of all, it's not humor. It's bullying.

0: That's what it is. They use the idea that it's comedy, right? They use that as a way, as a tool of their bullying. This is why these comedians assault women and get away with it, because they get up there and they go, everything's a joke, right? And it's not. It's not. It's in service of an ideology. And I cannot sit here. I don't even call, as you said, I don't call that comedy.
1: Yeah.
0: It's, if you can't figure out how to make a joke that isn't so base, that it's about the expense of somebody who's been killed by the police, then what? You're not a comedian.
1: You know, Chelsea Handler and who am I thinking of? Nikki Glaser. They're hardly wilting flowers. You know, they're edgy comedians too. But you know, Chelsea Handler slammed the jokes of Hinchcliffe and host Shane Gillis as racist and sexist. She took particular issue with a joke told by Gillis in which she said, "Heart is so short, you have to lynch him from a bonsai tree."
0: Yeah.
1: Again,
0: no, you know,
1: I never funny. Just never. Just never funny.
0: No, especially not now. You know how many black men have been found hung in this country recently?
2: Yeah. Yeah.
3: We just found a 16-year-old girl hung from a tree at a church, black girl, the other day.
0: Yeah. It's just, I can't with these. First of all, Francis and I do not participate in, nor do we go to in any way, roasts. I don't watch them, and I don't go to them because I think it's not funny.
1: It's just mean. I mean, it's just, I don't enjoy that humor anyway, but I agree. Chelsea Handler said it was gross. I don't find those jokes to be funny. Jokes about lynching black people. Lynching's not a joke. That's worse than rape. You're not joking about rape, are you? Oh, I'm sure some of them are. You know you can't do that, but you can say lynching. I mean, you know how they say, what's the thing about, I don't know, obscenity, but I know it when I see, you know, I don't know how to define it, but I know it when I see it. And it's just, you know, when you know a line's been crossed, you're like, okay, that's it.
0: You know what,
1: George Floyd being murdered or lynching, no. Just not, I don't care what the joke is.
0: I just feel like you got to look at the audience. Because, for instance, there's a show that we walked out of in L.A. a long time ago because the comedians were up there and they called it the alternative comedy night. And, like, it was this big, courageous thing to get up there and say just completely offensive things. But they're saying it in a totally permissive audience. Make the joke at Apollo.
1: Yeah.
0: Make the joke at a sold-out Detroit audience. When we give them this permission, and that makes it just a little bit more okay. Just a little bit more okay. And now we're here where we are, where they are literally about to try to give millions of dollars to domestic terrorist white supremacist organizations.
1: Yeah.
3: Yes.
1: Yeah.
3: And Kevin Hart has to understand that he is part of that system.
1: Yeah. Yep.
3: And he's saying that it's okay.
0: It's okay.
1: Yeah. 19 minutes after the hour, this portion of the show brought to you by... You wrote a piece, Mike Johnson following Trump right off a cliff. I mean, they are just... They have so beclowned themselves. But this whole piece, you said he's not very good at the Speaker of the House thing. In fact, his real gift as a legislative leader is as a follower. And it appears the moment he's managing to follow his master down the block right over the cliff into the Potomac, and it also appears a substantial faction of his own caucus is prepared to stand on the beach and wave goodbye as he hits the water. I guess we should just let them, right?
4: Yeah.
5: Well, there's nothing else we can do. I mean,
1: yeah.
5: Until they get swept out of there in the fall. I mean, you know, right now they're tearing themselves apart even in the Senate.
1: Yeah. He just seems like he turns tail and runs, like they just leave town, right? Like
5: but the Senate leaving town was a good thing.
1: Right.
5: I mean, it was as close as they've come to resisting.
1: Right.
5: House leaving town is a terrible thing because they did it because they didn't have the votes to, you know, I forget what were they, was the ballroom? I forget, why did they leave?
4: I don't remember.
1: Oh,
5: slush fund.
1: So many days ago. Yeah, the slush fund, there right. You go. The decision to shelve the War Powers Resolution, you write, came after Republicans had lost control of the floor during an earlier unrelated vote, with several of their members defecting, several more absent, as the House chamber descended into chaos. We played Nancy Pelosi, and I always call her my forever speaker, but oh my God. Yeah. She, I think, will be go down as the best speaker in history, and he's got to be the worst.
5: Well, you know who caused the chaos on the floor that day? It's my boy Jim McGovern from Worcester.
2: Oh, yeah, that's
1: Worcester.
2: Right. Worcester.
1: I just met her.
2: Worcester.
5: Yeah, what was that all about? I missed. I heard the name, but I was doing something else.
2: Our listener had a question for Charlie.
1: She wanted to know if you're going to the Democratic convention in Worcester. For the Democratic primary, is it? Or
4: I believe
5: no, it's probably the Democratic
2: Party of Massachusetts.
1: Yeah.
5: Yeah.
2: Yeah.
5: Yeah, no, I won't be going.
1: Oh.
2: Okay.
1: Oh. She wanted to accost you.
5: I have a grudge because the Civic Center where they have it, the DCU Center, it's built on the land where my grandfather's sign shop used to be.
2: Oh, okay. All right.
1: Wow.
5: Yeah, so.
1: Can I just say I love your last line?

0: the Abraham Accords, and Bibi's going to help with that by blowing the hell out of Lebanon.
1: Yeah.
2: Yes. Yeah.
0: I
2: Oh, and
0: mean,
2: by the way, that got Lindsey Graham back in line because he was
1: yeah.
2: criticizing the deal, and then he's like, "Oh, it's just brilliant, this Abraham Accords thing." Like, we're it seems to me we're farther away from any kind of
1: It's
2: deal.
1: not going to happen.
2: That's what I mean. We're farther away from a
0: Why
2: deal than
0: would
2: we.
0: it, why would it happen now?
1: Right,
2: Correct.
1: exactly. If it happened, if it hasn't happened in the last, was 50 years by now?
3: Right.
1: Why would it happen now?
2: Right.
3: Right.
2: Right. So
0: You
2: Charlie.
0: know why? Because Iran's holding all the cards.
1: Yes, they
2: Yeah.
1: are.
2: Yeah.
1: We gave them all the cards.
0: We handed them all the cards,
1: Right.
0: exactly.
2: We were just saying how numb we've all gotten to all that. This is the kind of stuff people post. Adam said these gunshots at the White House sound a lot like, this is why we need the $1 billion in ballroom security funding. Is it really that much of a coincidence this happens right after the funding was pulled? It's Borica says, so Trump had to skip his son's wedding because of conflict with a previously scheduled false flag assassination attempt. Miss Farmy said, so he lost funding to the ballroom, and then there's suddenly shots fired outside the White House. Of course there were. And then Jen said, imagine having to stage getting shot at every 2 months because most of the world hates your guts. I mean, Charlie, I feel like
0: By the way, when did the White House turn into Fort Apache?
3: No kidding.
2: Right.
0: You know, I mean, you can't get within 300 yards of that place.
2: Yeah. Yeah, and how would a ballroom help what happened this weekend?
0: Well, supposedly that's a national security aspect of the ballroom,
1: right? That's
0: which I find hilarious.
1: Right, that's what they need the government money for, the taxpayer money for.
0: Yeah, the bunker.
2: Yeah, exactly. By the way, to your point about your piece about Mike Johnson, Reggie said MAGA Mike needs to resign for wasting taxpayer monies by always sending Congress away when the votes are against their agendas. MAGA Mike does it again. Congress is about to pass a bill to end the Iran war, and he sent everyone home so the vote couldn't happen. Enjoy the ever higher gas prices.

0: Show.
1: I agree. Yeah, it is the Stephanie Miller Show Fridays with Frangela. Seth, the homo of hope, looking forward to the rebel yell that is sexy liberal. Hello, Seth.
2: Yes. Hello, homos, frangelomos, and Sean, if you're still there.
0: Yep, he is.
2: And Lottie, on camera, yes, because I don't get to see you when I'm on the phone, but I can feel that gleam of your smile, Sean. So here's the thing. I predict, I say I'm not in the business of predicting the future, but by the time Ms. Miller, and Studley Chris are all reunited on the Stephanie Miller Show again, there will be good news. Uh-huh. And then the bigger good news when you're all reunited with the Frangelomos, I am keeping every Saturday open for the rest of my life to make sure I'm available
1: yes.
2: to be there. Because
1: yes.
2: we were all so happy at the last one,
0: yes.
2: and then you know what happened.
1: Yes.
2: Well, this one, to quote Vicky Sue Robinson, we are going to turn the beat around.
1: Yes.
2: And we are going
1: when
2: to...
1: When there is an...
2: We are going...
1: intersection of the Frangelomos, the Steph Heads, the Sparklers, and the Fugelsangians. You just, it opens a wormhole in the universe in which all things are possible. So.
0: Yes, and there, you know,
2: yes.
0: who knows, there might be something coming up.
1: What? Maybe.
3: What?
0: Like sometime, yeah. maybe after the summer.
1: Don't plan anything on any Saturday, ever.
3: Don't tell Angela.
2: Open. Yes, just, there,
3: you
2: I
3: too.
2: Just have two, I just have two Saturdays in September that are not good, so I hope it's not those two Saturdays.
0: I think you'll be fine.
2: So,
1: okay, we love you. Goodbye.
2: God, now I can sleep. Because
3: I can't.
2: Love
3: you. Know
2: you
3: I
2: bye,
3: can't
2: bye,
3: take
2: bye, bye.
1: What's that?
3: You know I can't. I have loose lips. I can't.
1: Yes, loose lips. Sexy liberal ships.
0: Uh-huh.
1: Okay. Can I just say, Chris, we mentioned this all week, but just waking up in international embarrassment every single effing day of our lives.
3: Yeah.
1: I just want this to be over. U.S. allies laugh at Trump's wild idea to fix his Iran disaster. Trump is endangering his already rocky designs for peace by issuing a demand that allies are scoffing at. Trump made a demand coupled with the news of the new

0: airstrikes that makes imminent peace so unlikely. Allies have laughed at the president's demands. He urged Saudi Arabia, Qatar, Pakistan, Turkey, Egypt, and Jordan to sign the Abraham Accords, a set of agreements designed to normalize relations between Jewish and Arab states. I love, did you hear this wording, Chris, the grammar police? This is going to make your head explode. I am mandatorily requesting.
1: Oh, God.
2: Mandatorily?
0: Not a word. And you can't man. It's not a request if it's mandatory. I am mandatorily requesting that all countries immediately sign the Abraham Accords, adding that he'd like Iran to sign eventually. Oh, yeah, they're in a super good mood. They're feeling very cooperative.
1: They'll do anything you say now.
2: Who told him about the Abraham Accords?
1: Someone told him about it. He had no idea that they even existed.
2: It might have happened under him, but I don't think he gets it.
0: One former U.S. official sent mock notes to Arab colleagues congratulating them on joining the Accords. They received laughing emoji responses. another American official said, Arab officials, that they said they have worked with view Trump's bright idea as a poison pill, adding it creates new conditions for a peace that neither Iran nor the states in question will accept.
1: Yep.
0: Ay, ay, ay. 29 minutes after the hour, more Fridays with Frangela.
3: Hi, and welcome back. Just 968 days left to go in our countdown for Liberty, in case you missed it today. Oh, yeah, it was Scott Bissent in the briefing room lying to us. But of course, there's nothing more important than Donald Trump lying to us, which he did on several occasions during his cabinet meeting yesterday, when the fealty showed by his minions showed us exactly where we're going in 2026. Meanwhile, if you missed it, it was Bruce Springsteen who brought the truth to Washington, D.C. yesterday, condemning Trump and asking his audience to scream at the top of their lungs so that corrupt motherfucker at the White House could hear what he was saying. There is absolutely nothing more fun than good rock and roll making fun of bad presidents. With that said, have a great day. Catch you next time.
0: Well, you know, I used to think my mattress was just furniture until I got my ghost bed. 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
4: See, gay people are kind of like cannabis plants or foreskins. If an almighty God really hated them, he'd stop creating so many. There are less than 10 references to homosexuality in the Bible, and most of them have been twisted to serve a prejudice that's directly at odds with the teachings of Jesus. And yet, Christianity has allowed the homophobes to set terms that Jesus himself clearly rejected. If anyone's trying to use the Bible to justify any meanness to LGBTQ people, they've always got to go around Jesus. Being gay is natural. Hating gay is a lifestyle choice. And unlike being gay, homophobia is highly curable.

0: couple of days. Nobody's asked me about Joe Biden's debate performance in 2024. They've asked me about the rising price of gas. They've asked me about Trump's tariffs. They've asked me about insecurity and instability because of an unresolved war in Iran that is not going well.
1: Senator Chris Coons. Yeah, that's what I was thinking, Frangel. We don't talk about Joe Biden's debate performance enough. Oh, my God. Okay. So Jill Biden, as you know, she has a right to write a book, and she, you know, she obviously was asked about this, and so you know, as any, I guess, wife would, she was talking about, what did she say? She said, is he short circuiting? Is this a stroke? I felt like we were watching an AI hologram of the man we knew, and the hologram was glitching. Had he been drugged? I know he was. There were, you know, reports he had been sick. And so that, right. You know, they might have been on some cold medicine. And then she also said, oh, God, will people assume this is how he is all the time? Which he clearly wasn't, because we saw him all the time on, you know, interviews and press conferences and all that. But, of course, Trump seized on this. He was referring to the stroke thing. Trump questioned why then she did not intervene during the event, as any good wife would do. Oh, my God. Seriously? How much do we think Melania hates him? Praise
2: I'm
1: daily.
2: I'm going to tell you, I expect if he were to drown, to see her standing on the shore, like, waving.
1: Right. Like, seriously, what was she supposed to go tackle Biden on stage? Like, give me a break. He then turned his focus to himself, as he does, and said, the only thing she failed to mention was how well I was doing prior to his near total collapse. In other words, as many have asked, did my strong performance in that debate cause Biden to choke? This is why I don't care about the autopsy. I don't care about, you know, the circular firing squad and having all these fights again. The fact is we've done incredibly well in elections thus far, and I think we have huge momentum going into the midterms, right?
2: Well, I just think it's amazing that any reporter was able to catch Trump awake to get that comment.
1: Yeah. No, exactly. I'm like, are you kidding me? Talking about medical stuff or being sleepy?
2: It's the most ridiculous thing in the world. It is beyond your house being made of glass.
3: Yes. This man just went in for his third annual physical third in annual. 13 months.
1: Yeah.
3: Do the math on that, because there's 12 months in a year, and he's on his third.
1: Yeah.
3: In
2: you just keep
3: months?
2: Bringing up facts like this, and I don't understand what your allegiance is to them.
1: And we were saying yesterday, their response is always so dumb. Instead of giving the American people transparent information, which we are entitled to, on his, you know, health and fitness for office, they tweeted all these pictures of anchors with their eyes closed that were clearly blinking or looking down at their notes, going, oh, look who's sleeping now, Dana Bash. Like, just like, right? This is what they are in Texas, right? Oh, Telefrico. I mean,
4: it's gotten worse than Telefrico.
1: It's totally the party of Trump, right? Just child rapist protectors, just juvenile name callers.
3: Yeah,
1: I mean,
3: speaking of Texas, Ken Paxton let loose a man who was molesting a child for 3 years.
1: A six-year-old boy. And they're trying to, you know, smear James Tallarico with homophobic smears. He is neither gay, transsexual, or vegan. So that's all they've
3: all
1: got.
3: All of those things are fine.
1: Right.
3: There's
1: right.
3: Nothing wrong with any of those things.
1: Right.
2: It's they're just, that's, I, this is why I keep saying this. I think people need to really understand that these elections are not about kitchen table issues. They never have been. They are about racism, homophobia, transphobia. They are not about, is the last gasp of a bunch of white racists.
1: Here is noted Stephen Miller. He got in a little, I think, racism, sexism, and also homophobia in one. Him talking about Tallarico.
4: Uh-huh. Here.
1: Yeah.
5: This man has less testosterone than Jasmine Crockett. It is a mind-boggling choice. They would choose a person to run for that office who looks like he doesn't belong in the Senate, but in a cabaret show.
1: Oh, my God. Wow.
2: What? That doesn't
3: Stephen
2: even make
3: Miller
2: sense.
3: Stephen Miller got the nerve to talk about how somebody looks?
4: Yep. Oh, yeah.
1: I know.
2: Stephen Miller is what mucus looks like in human form.
3: Yeah.
4: He looks like a human penis.
1: Right. When they circumcise the wrong head.
4: Right.
1: Right. Yeah. Okay.
4: Or they like circumcise them halfway.
1: Yeah.
4: You know, like, and so they leave a little bit of the hood on.
1: Yeah, it was botched.
4: Yeah.
1: It was botched.
4: Yeah.
3: It's a micro penis.
4: Yeah.
1: Yeah. Okay. You reposted billionaires are building a future that does not include us and are using our money to pay for it. You are not angry enough. Can we, at least in California, agree no reality show stars, no billionaires?
2: I can't do it. I cannot. Your qualification for office cannot be that you're wealthy. That cannot be the only thing. And I need somebody. Tom Starr, why don't you run for something lower? Why don't you show me that you're about public service? Why don't you run for school board or a small city mayor? Don't just jump in at president and, you know, governor of the fourth largest economy in the world. It's like, I'm sick of it.
1: That's what I've been saying. These are not entry-level positions, you know, governor or
2: what is it
1: mayor of L.A.
2: For us to realize this?
1: Yeah.
2: Like, we've had the absolute... When I think about Spencer Pratt getting anybody's vote, it makes it... I am just... Really?
1: Yeah,
3: I know. Hashtag never Pratt. Never.
1: Yeah. This new polling, the new poll shows Mayor Bassett 26, Neetha Raman at 25, and Spencer Pratt at 22. The polling director said you've got three very different candidates, each with different, very different constituencies. It's going to, within the margin of error, it's going to boil down to turnout. Interesting in the head to head, it shows Bass beating Spencer Pratt by a lot, but, in a head to head, she could lose to Raman. So, you know, I agree with you. I'm like, just not Spencer Pratt.
2: Oh my God.
1: He is a con man, almost exactly in the mold of Donald Trump.
3: Which is why he's being, you know, he's supporting him. He's a baby Trump.
1: Mm-hmm. Right, right. Who is this? Hang on. 13. Okay. Yeah, Hassan Piker.
6: He is clearly a f***ing con man in every way, shape, and form. Trust fund baby, loses all of his money, bankrupts his businesses, sells crystals, is MAGA, loves Alex Jones, pro f***ing ICE, pro Trump. What are we doing?
1: Yeah, what are we even doing? Oh, someone called on all the witches of L.A. to trap Spencer Pratt inside of his favorite crystal. And it's just one plan, because we're in charge of the witches, aren't we, of L.A.?
2: Yes, exactly. Yeah. I think if you really want to hurt him, try to make him read something. He will explode.
1: Ross in Rancho Mirage is a veteran. Hello, Ross.
7: Oh, good morning.
1: Hi.
7: I agree with your statement about no veteran should support this Vietnam draft dodger turned chicken hawk.
1: Yep.
7: But you know what I wanted to say? He's tried to minimize the casualties. There have been 530 casualties in less than 90 days over there. When you see these paraplegics and, you know, these disabled American veterans, these are not deaths. These are casualties.
1: Yep.
7: And he says nothing about 538 casualties. And he's minimized the deaths.
1: And
7: there
1: Ross,
7: 15 deaths.
1: Did you see
7: there,
1: that when he just went for his, I don't know, fifth, seventh annual checkup at Walter Reed, he declined specifically to visit the casualties from Iran, the soldiers that are in there. CBS News spoke with the family of one soldier recovering from injuries sustained during the Iran war. He said Trump bypassed the recently injured. It's customary for American presidents to visit with soldiers to provide wounded in battle. A White House spokesperson declined to provide any guidance on why the president did not meet with soldiers wounded in the war. I know, because it's what that guy just said, because he's a bone spurred draft dodging chicken hawk. Hole. That's why.
2: So he just doesn't looking at them. Remember, there was some that he didn't want anybody disabled next to him.
4: Right.
1: Right, it makes him look bad.
2: You know,
1: yeah,
2: it makes him look bad. He said, "I can't with these people who think supporting him is some sort of patriotism."
1: Yeah, yeah. Oh my God, have you seen the white? It is like this officially the white trash house. Have you seen the front lawn of the White House with the?
2: Let me tell you.
1: UFC
3: oh, it looks like
1: the...
3: Six Flags threw up.
4: Yeah.
2: Okay. Let me tell you something. Let me tell you something. I had no idea that we were going to elevate. This what do we call this truck and tractor pull situation? It is so beyond embarrassing.
1: So, I know you frequently think, "What does Joe Rogan think?" So that's why I wanted to save this. Mm-hmm. Yeah, even Joe Rogan, not for the UFC event. Rogan criticizes Trump's White House UFC. Wow, when you've lost Joe Rogan on guys kicking each other in the head, you really. Joe Rogan condemned Trump's bizarre UFC Freedom 250 event taking place at the White House. On the president's 80th birthday, the White House thing is odd. I don't like it, said Rogan. Many critiques of the reportedly $60 million event have centered around the confusing arena construction on the South Lawn, which more closely resembles a roller coaster than a boxing ring. He said, I don't like the idea of fighting outside at all. Oh, I see. It's not the waste of our money on these vanity projects.
4: Yeah, it's the outside.
1: Yeah.
4: Outsidedness.
1: Yes, he said where the D.C. in June, where temperatures regularly exceed 90 degrees. Yeah. He said, how about
4: with 95% humidity?
1: How about dehydration? You add the lights, that attracts bugs. Rogan said, the bugs are a big one. What are they going to do about anything about the bugs? They were talking about maybe using fans. Like, how are you going to stop the bugs? Pesticide the out of it? That's good. Pesticides, that's good for the fighters. That'll help with their breathing. Rogan questioned why any fighter would risk their championship belt in an event with such unpredictable conditions. You've got people condemning stuff, but for the wrong reasons, right? Yeah. I mean, even this January 6th slush fund, Republicans, it's not because it's the wrong thing to do. It's because they know it's really disastrous politically right before the midterms, right?
2: Okay, Joe Rogan, don't give them hints on how to take care of the only pleasure I get out of this event. Like, I want it too hot. I want everybody there being eaten up by mosquitoes. Don't get them to figure out how to stop the only thing that's going to make it worth watching.
1: Are they going to even have this concert? I wonder, what are we down to two? Who is it? Vanilla Ice?
2: Vanilla, as long as Chachi can squeeze out some kind of note.
4: Chachi, you're right. He could sing. No. Joni, we don't have Joni anymore,
1: of
4: but we have Chachi.
1: The only rapper they can get is the lame white one. That's perfectly on brand.
2: You know what? I know how to keep him away. Tell him they released Suge Knight.
4: He got Flo Rida, though.
1: You'll never see him. I don't know who that is.
2: We can get rid of Flo Rida.
1: All right. Yeah. But it's like the Kennedy Center. They just shut it down. Everybody canceled. So there's like, there's repairs that need to be done. We need to,
2: I'd like to see a rich progressive person, if there is such a thing, do buy up all those tickets to this event.
1: Yeah.
2: The expensive tickets to be there, and then don't
1: hilarious
2: have nobody go.
1: It'll be like that little squeaky tank parade. That was fun. That was great.
2: That'll be really neat.
1: Okay, 46 minutes after the hour. This portion of the show, Brett, so you summed it up, the Iran deal. New York Times reporting a proposed Trump-backed memo with Iran would reportedly release $25 billion in frozen Iranian assets. I seem to recall something about that, something when the black guy did that. It was something worth time.
8: Yeah, like $1.5 billion or something, pallets
1: of their
8: cash.
1: Money. Right.
8: Yeah.
1: Right. So you just said, so we're giving Iran a ton of cash and punting on nuclear weapons, just a complete humiliation of a bunch of stupid maniacs by a bunch of smarter maniacs. We got outplayed at every, and still I don't know how this ends. We're bombing again, right?
8: Yeah. Because, you know, what else are we going to do? What are we, you know, it's not like, it seems like they get to a point where there's almost a deal and then Trump says something stupid.
1: Right.
8: That ends up just tossing the deal in the trash.
1: Yeah.
8: And then Iran comes back and says, no, there was never a deal. And it's just like, oh my God, I'm just watching two complete insane people negotiate with each other. One of which has control of one of the most important waterways in the world.
1: Right. Yeah, it is just like watching the same cycle over and over again. So what else is going on? Do we have this one? You were over the weekend. How are you explaining to your constituents this new settlement that prevents the IRS from auditing any Trump family documents? Representative Mike Lawler said, when I think it comes to any agreement the president has made with the IRS, I think looking back at Biden...
3: Oh, my God.
1: You just said, to update an old quote, when Republicans speak, it's a noun, a verb, and Biden.
8: Yeah. That's
1: exactly.
8: Which was something Biden actually coined, was Giuliani.
1: Giuliani.
8: As a noun, a verb, in 9/11.
1: Yeah.
8: So,
1: It is like Chris and I were just saying, it's just so, especially on a long weekend, it's so hard to just not be numb by all of the stuff that happens on a daily basis, let alone over 3 days. But you wrote about the IRS, just that part of it, that, you know, him never being able to be, you know, audited or prosecuted by the IRS. And you just said you may have heard about ball maxing and been shocked by it, as in, holy, you mean there's a thing where men inject fluid into their nutsack to make it look huge?
3: God,
1: yes, I'm aware because of the company I keep.
4: Well, Bella was aware of looks maxing.
3: Yeah, she was.
1: But you just said so much of what is done by Trump, who answers the question, what if an overgrown Oompa Loompa, but on bath salts, enrages me, but it's not breaking my brain because mostly I think, of course, it's being Donald Trump. What did you expect? But you said this IRS thing is bomb-balling you.
8: So do you want me to explain? I hope I created bomb balling. So you see the thing about the ball, Max. the thing about the ball, Maxing, the analogy I was, you know, so cleverly making was that I had written about scrotal infusion back in 2009.
1: Of course you did.
8: As a way to talk about the which was the same thing as the calling it ball maxing.
1: Oh.
8: And it's like, so everybody's like, oh, my God, ball maxing. And I'm like, please, please.
1: Yes.
8: We were scrotal infusing before you kids were even born.
1: Sean's like, God, I missed this show.
8: And so I was saying that, like, so it doesn't shock me, you know, because we've been through, you go through so much. But I was like, what if, say, somebody came up with something called bomb balling, where they put small explosives in their scrotums so that when they had sex, it would actually trigger one
9: a
8: stronger orgasm. And I was saying, that would shock me.
1: Wow.
8: And so the IRS deal is the bomb balling.
1: Yes. Yes. Well, you know, Steve Schmidt wrote a piece like this, too, just about what we're all numb. That's the biggest danger, what we're all numb to at this point, what we're just, you know, we've normalized, we're just kind of collectively overwhelmed. But, yeah, you just said, so they can't be prosecuted by the IRS forever. That's telling the law to go itself sideways with a chainsaw. That's taking the Constitution, wiping your ass with it, and using it to set a pile of American flags on fire so you can cook some bald eagles. It literally is everything he does now is just you. Right?
8: Mm-hmm. Yeah. And like... F America is what it is. And there is only one way you can see America, and that is through him, and that America is him and only him. And that's why any candidate that he supports has to be somebody who 100% supports every single thing he does and tells him. Well, the New York Times just did a study that one out of every six things a cabinet member says in a meeting is a praise of Trump.

0: Lonnie Hamilton.
1: That's right. Miss Lonnie Hamilton?
0: I don't know. I just, like, Brangelina.
2: She really needs this break.
1: Yes, she does.
0: Lonnie Paul. Okay, and also, what do you call it? Rude Pundit and Tara Devlin, all in the big
1: shoe.
0: That's right.
1: Yeah.
0: All right. Okay, here's good news for Angela. Trump voters have turned on Trump. CNN drops bad news amid inflation data. Pre the Iran war, according to Fox News polling, he was 30 points underwater. Harry Enten says, look at this drop in just over 3 months' time, 52 points underwater. I went back through the history books. There's no president before Trump who ever had a net negative inflation rating of at least 50 points underwater. Wow. And that's the Fox poll.
1: Yep.
0: That's just a T and a he. He said Harris voters have been pretty constant. They don't like Donald Trump at all. They went from -92 to -94. But look at Trump voters. That's where the decline is coming from. Trump voters have turned on Trump when it comes to inflation. I get a 40-point swing, Trump voters. I know what that's good for us politically, for Angela, but it really, I still am just like, wow. So the child rape and all of the other stuff, like, yeah. It's only, you know, I guess gas prices or whatever, right?
2: I'm going to tell you something. I'll, like, every time I hear any of those stats, I'm like, there's how many people still supporting this?
0: Yeah. Yeah.
2: Like, that's the way it hits me. I'm right. Like, that is crazy. We have an entire population in this country. Talk about mental health needs not being addressed.
0: Yeah.
2: That have significant mental health issues.
0: And Fox News seizing on the whole. Let's talk about Joe Biden's debate. Oh, my God. And meanwhile, they fact-checked this circle full of jerks, the cabinet meeting.
1: Uh-huh.
2: That was amazing.
0: And just talking, he got torpedoed over, it was either, everything he says is either a gaffe or it's just a complete lie.
1: Yep.
0: Right? He mixed up two wars that claimed weren't wars. Then he later called them war. I mean, I know it's upsetting, but just listen to him in any setting and tell me that guy is fit for office. He makes no sense, right? He said again about Iran, their Navy's gone, the Air Force is gone. Okay. Roughly half of Iran's missile launchers are still intact. Thousands of one-way attack drones remained in Iran's arsenal. Let's see. The intelligence indicates Iran's military is reconstituting much faster than initially estimated, and that Iran, they also maintain ballistic missile, drone attack, and anti-air capabilities. Meanwhile, we've decimated most of our munitions and left ourselves unprepared for anything else. That's what a debacle this is, right?
2: I don't understand why we're negotiating with a country that we've already defeated. Like, isn't that called surrender? Like, I'm trying to understand if U.S. forces have destroyed everything.
0: Yeah.
2: Why isn't it the 51st state?
0: Yeah. No, because they've won, and now he's reduced to begging to get the black guy's deal back that he tore up because he's a racist POS. Okay. The No Kings movement has announced a nationwide event. Yay, on June 14th. That's his birthday.
1: That's right.
0: That's his 80th birthday. Is that when the UFC thing is?
1: It is the exact same day. Yep.
0: Yeah. It's a 90-minute concert in New York featuring Bette Midler, Patti Smith, Rufus Rainwater. Oh, Joy Reid, our friend Joy Reid. MAGA, of course, is being whiny little bitches about this. God, that means some people are going to have to miss Vanilla Ice. Is that the...
1: Oh, darn.
2: I'm telling you, release Suge Knight. Come on.
1: Although the concert is a different day than the UFC fight.
0: Okay.
1: Yeah.
2: Yes,
0: when's the Bruce Springsteen one? There's another one.
1: Bruce Springsteen? I don't know when that one is.
0: Yeah.
1: I think that might be on the 4th of July, too.
0: Yeah. Okay.
1: Yeah.
0: Students for Trump co-founder arrested on domestic violence charges. How not shocking. The Students for Trump co-founder was arrested after allegedly assaulted and threatened a woman who said she and Fournier had been dating. The victim told Fournier was intoxicated. Is there anyone that is not a drunk or wife beater that is associated in any way with Donald Trump? Just out of curiosity.
2: No, that's his crew.
3: Yeah.
2: Those are his peeps.
3: Down.
0: Let's see. A witness identified Fournier's roommate told police he heard Fournier scream, "Don't touch me, woman. Do you want me to crush your head with this lamp?"
1: Oh, God.
0: He then saw Fournier swinging a handheld vacuum around, screaming at the victim and yelling, "Do you want to die today?" The woman then allegedly ran to the bathroom saying, "Don't let him stab me." The incident is the second time he has been accused of assaulting a woman in 2 years. It's... I swear to God, this is what they attract, I guess, right?
2: Yeah.
3: Abusers run with abusers.
2: Yeah.
3: Like STIs, they run together.
2: Mm-hmm. STDs.
0: Jesse Waters implies Talarico's girlfriend is imaginary. I we've been talking about this all morning, but okay, once again, Francis, not gay, not a vegan, not trans. And this,
2: I mean, that's he just described every Supreme Court pick I would like them to make.
1: Absolutely.
0: Get the final word. Get the idiot of the week. Something ain't right. I love you, Frangela.
2: We love you.
3: Have a good
2: vacation, girl.
3: Thank you.

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0: That's your job.
1: Welcome back to Chicago.
0: Thank you, always. What a pleasure. And first, thank you all. Thank you. This type of weather, y'all got nerve enough to be inside?
1: Yeah. Well, they came for you. And they came because, you know, you have a long, long set of Chicago roots. You spent many years living here, raised your family here.
0: Yes.
1: Raised some hell here.
0: Yes.
1: A little bit, more than a little bit.
0: Yeah, more than a little bit. Yeah, but it was fun.
1: Where did you live when you were living here? And what were you up? That was back in the days, when you were early days.
0: I was out by the University of Chicago on 55th Street. That building that they put right in the middle of the street. It's the only city in the world where the politics is so strange, you can build a building in the middle of the street and make cars go around. Right? And so I was there, and that's how I met my wife. She's at the University of Chicago, and I was taking a shortcut through, and she thought I was a professor.
1: Honest mistake, but a good one.
0: Yes.
1: Turned out pretty well. How many years now? How many years?
0: 50.
1: 50 years.
0: No. Love ain't got nothing to do with it. She told me when we first got married, if you ever leave me, I will hurt you. And hurt will keep a brother home for a long time. And there's another word that'll keep a brother home that Michael Jordan found out about called half. My problem is, I guess like a lot of black men, I didn't know how strong. So I've always said the strongest two forces in the history of America has always been the black woman and the black church. But I didn't realize how smart she was until that. Well, there's certain things that happened that, you know, Kobe Bryant, remember that incident? A white woman accused him of raping her.
1: Right.
0: And he went home and bought his wife a $4 million diamond ring. Now, if a white woman tonight accused me of raping her and I go buy Lil a $4 million diamond ring, she'd get two more white women.
1: It adds up real fast.
0: You hear me? Because she got enough sense to know wherever that ring came from, there's a matching necklace and bracelet. Huh? And sometimes you just kind of forget, you know, you take them for granted, you know. And I don't know why most Americans have not been able to see that the whole rhythm have changed. So y'all be playing games and talk about the young folks this and talk about the young folks that. I was at a conference the other day, and they talking about the young boys with their pants hanging down. But if that was women with your pants there, we would love it. And so my reaction is simple. That's cool, but why is this a priority? Hitler never wore his pants down. The mafia, you can't find people no immaculate than them. Huh? The priests that got busted for ripping off little boys for 100 years, they never wore their pants down. The problem is when you try, because your spirit is not there, to identify wrong by the way it looks, then you're in trouble. Instead of saying, wait, I don't qualify to analyze this, but let's see if we can find somebody. If you ever bit your tongue, you know how bad that hurts. These white children go stick their tongue out and run 5 screws through it, and they're not taking painkiller, and y'all so arrogant and on a crazy side of nothing, locked up with greed, you don't even know what that means. Anytime your young folks start inflicting pain on themselves, huh? And you better watch it. If you go back and check and find out why the Chinese hate the Japanese, it's because of the invasion in 1933. And they had instructions not to kill the leaders. Every young Chinese man you see with a tattoo blow their brains out, and you don't even know what they knew, that tattoo represents revolution. So y'all can laugh at these children if you want and think they're crazy. Anyway, that's up.
1: Good advice. You mentioned politics and that big building on the south side.
0: Yes.
1: And there's another big building downtown that back in the day when you were doing your protesting stuff, you called the Snake Pit. You remember that? You called City Hall a snake pit, and you called the gentleman who was running at the time a snake. You remember who that was?
0: You know, why you tell me I can't bring no gun here, and then you start bringing up all that stuff?
1: You said it.
0: What, you trying to get a story for the Mars paper?
1: I write for the Sun-Times, remember? Yes.
0: Okay.
1: So, but Richard J. Daley, you ran against Richard J. Daley. You marched against outside of his house.
0: I ran against him. And I couldn't understand why he was so upset. I had white cops that didn't even like me was coming to tell me, said, you know, you can die for what you're doing. I didn't really. And what they were talking about was, this man was probably, you'd have to go back to the early days of the Roman Empire to find someone that was his most powerful.
1: There was more powerful. Yeah.
0: His embarrassment was that I was running as a write-in candidate. And what they was worried about was High Park Kenwood. Educated group, money group. And they know how to write in. Mm-hmm. And that's what his embarrassment was.
1: Mm-hmm. How did you do in that race?
0: I did well. If I'd have won, I'd have asked for a recount. But,
1: yeah. Something's got to be wrong with this picture.
0: Somewhere, you know. It's just like when they found Richard Nixon's hate list. And the AP called me, Mr. Gregory, we got a hate list of Dick Nixon, and you number three. Can we get a comment from you? I say, tell him I accept before he changes his mind. You know. But those were fun days. I learned a lot here. I come out of St. Louis. Mm-hmm. You go to St. Louis. You ever go?
1: Oh yeah, I was just there the other day. I was on your campus at SIU, yeah. Carbondale, where you went to school.
0: Yeah, well, anytime you go through St. Louis, sit your watch back 3 hours.
1: It's slow down there, huh?
0: Slow.
1: So you also
0: and white folks, mm-hmm, and black folks are different. And when the economy got bad and white folks decided that you couldn't keep those 3 or 4 dogs, you called the animal shelter. And they picked them up. That's why animal shelters are full. And their budget is gone. Mm-hmm. My black cousin, he don't know nothing about no animal shelter. He got 5 pit bulls that he realized he lost his job. He couldn't feed them. So he carried them in his car 30 miles outside of St. Louis to a little town called Kenlock and just let them go. They beat him home.
1: So you also ran for president before a certain gentleman who now occupies the White House.
0: Matter of fact, until he ran, I was the only African American to run for president. Wait, look, look. Did y'all come to hear me? I come to hear you. Shirley Chisholm.
1: Was a woman.
0: Shirley Chisholm. Hmm? Al Sharpton. And all the others.
1: Carol Mosley Braun, Jesse
0: They
1: Jackson.
0: Ran in the primary. Mm-hmm. I ran on a write-in candidate, and had Obama not won the primary, then up until this day, I would still be the only black in the history of America to run for president of the United States. That's why you got to be careful with perception. Mm-hmm. Mm-hmm. Now, had I been, you know, I never realized how lucky white folks are, you know. I mean, when you finally get an African-American that's your president, he's a nice, polite one. Went to Harvard. Oh, head of his class. See, what y'all really needed was a brother like me. And you'd have had a lot to write about.
1: Oh, yeah.
0: So, because my first act, after I was sworn in, would go to the White House and dig up that rose garden and plant me a watermelon patch.
1: Well, Michelle's got that garden. Maybe you can talk to her about that now.
0: No, they're not into that, huh?
1: They are kind of.
0: And there'd be no white folks in my cabinet. Y'all didn't laugh on that one, did you? And you black folks, the only way you'd qualify to be in my cabinet, you had to go no further in school than the third grade.
1: So how do you think Barack Obama's doing so far?
0: Well, I haven't put my cabinet together yet. Let me do that.
1: Okay, all right. Okay. Then you can tear his apart.
0: You see, my belief is this. If these white folks that messed up this country this bad with cabinets, with PhDs, and some of the wealthiest people in the world. And if we end up with this mess, let me try something different. Some Negroes ain't never been to school, can't read, can't write, and let's see if we can change it. Well, I got a cousin outside of St. Louis, Jabbo. He'd be my Secretary of Defense. And I can just see these white folks on 60 Minutes. Jabbo, now that you're secretary, what you planning on doing about defense? Say, first I'm going to fix it, then paint it. Now, what did you ask
1: me? I asked you, how's Obama doing? What I want to really talk to you about tonight is race. And
0: yeah,
1: race.
0: But first you have your ask the question.
1: I asked you about Obama.
0: Obama.
1: He's the first.
0: I couldn't rate him.
1: He's the first.
0: First, he's an illegitimate president.
1: Okay.
0: Okay.
1: Tell us about that.
0: Well, Bush scared white folks so bad, they forgot they weren't supposed to vote for a Negro.
1: So he slid in there.
0: And they was nice, and they was humble, and they was polite. But now they're not scared no more. Now he's catching hell. Mm-hmm. You know, where you been? How come you took the plane to go? You know, that kind of thing. You know?
1: They suddenly remembered he's black.
0: You know, but the whole bit is, I wouldn't try to grade him. I'd give him an incomplete because when he came in, the house was on fire.
2: Amen. Mm-hmm. Amen. Yeah.
0: And there's certain things that he have to do. Okay, if you like the banks or not, you know. Jesse James didn't like banks. But the perception of banks around the world, if you didn't walk in and say that. Now, we can put him in jail later. But you had to, what's your name, brother?
3: Paul.
0: The real one? No. I thought I heard something. No, the earthly one. Okay. Paul, if they brought me into the hospital and I've been wounded and bleeding and fractured skull and broken ribs, and while your whole team is working on me, if my heart stops, you got to stop everything and fix this. Well, that's what happened with him when he came in. Huh? He had to fix, and it was so much. That's why I would give him a incomplete. And if I had to grade him, I'd give him an A plus. Mm. You know, A plus. Yeah.
1: So one of the things that a lot of people think that he has helped fix is race relations.
0: No,
1: we're
0: can't.
1: Living in this post-racial society.
0: Oh, he
1: now that we have
0: he
1: a
0: can't.
1: Black
0: he can't. Hate. That's like saying he got to be president and my brain tumor. He's not qualified to fix that.
1: His election didn't do it.
0: No, see, in America, we look for the cheap way out. Okay? He's not qualified. Let me see if I have it here. And this is kind of, well, maybe I didn't bring it. But I have the research out of UCLA, right? And they did a brain scan on black folks and white folks.
1: You know, this man, he reads, and you spend $1,000 a week, right?
0: A week, like, yes, on papers.
1: He reads everything.
0: Well, I get $1,000 worth. I don't pay him all the time.
1: But you don't. And you're not even on the internet. You're getting it free.
0: See, I don't do none of that computer stuff. I patterned my life after Queen Elizabeth. When she learned how to type, I'm gonna learn how to type. You know what I mean? Queen Elizabeth, you see, if I say something about white folks tonight, you can be guaranteed I'm not talking about you. See, what I mean by that, white is not a color, it's an attitude. And if you don't have trillions of dollars in the bank that you don't need, you can't have the attitude. I'm talking about Queen Elizabeth type white folks. And most of the black folks, y'all know, we owe y'all a serious apology because we mad at the wrong white folks. White folks we mad at couldn't help us if they liked us. Matter of fact, they'll kill you on the way to get me. And I guess what I'm trying to say is Queen Elizabeth made $360 million every 24 hours just interest on her money. Now, them bees, white folks. They're not honest, they're not ethical, they're not spiritual, they're not godly, but they don't lie. You see, we're going to war to protect our interests. And real white folks, the real white folks on the planet, he never had a job. Never had a job. And so it's that whole piece of what we tolerate. And God have kind of blessed us because the only thing that makes us a little safe, and we haven't had them do to us what they did in Germany with Hitler, is we don't have an honest demagogue in America. Yeah. Hitler, with all his craziness, he was honest. He told what he was going to do. He wasn't stealing money and all that. And so consequently, if we stop being frightened, and stop being afraid, and then we can see, we sit here and know that the Wall Street boys determine what legislation, and you ain't going to say a damn thing about it at all. We take stuff off of them that we wouldn't take off of each other. But that's okay. That's why I can't understand how you call yourself Christians and can be for capital punishment. Well, for two reasons. First, don't you know the state killed Jesus? So how can you cry over the crucifixion of Jesus and be for capital punishment? He was killed by the state. He wasn't run down by some drunken chariot driver. And if Jesus Christ came back, that's why I stopped. That's why I stopped going to my Baptist church on Easter. So I'm so tired of you black folks. Every Easter, were you there when they crucified the Lord? You know, that's a cheap song to sing 2,000 years later. You wasn't there then, and most of you wouldn't show up now. And if Jesus Christ came back to America today and bugged the wrong people, they'd give him an electric chair. Then all us Christians be walking around with big chairs around our neck, right? There you go. How do you make the sign of the chair? How do you make the sign of the chair?
1: You said once, I saw in my research, you said once that you learned a lot about comedy in the church.
0: I learned everything.
1: Talk about that.
0: Well, first, I'm born in 1932, right? And so there was no TV, just radio. And come out of a ghetto, never been around white folks. And so all the white comedians, they didn't seem funny to me. But, you know, you young folks, you have to understand where you are today. I mean, I'm born in 1932. We were so dumb, we used to listen to tap dancers on the radio. I mean, can you believe, especially you old black folks. Hey, old black folks, now, I don't know what's wrong with these young'uns. When we was their age, we didn't have to lock no doors. You didn't have nothing. I'm so poor and hungry and ragged when I was a child. The best day we had in our house was Halloween. That's the day you could wear your natural clothes. And everybody thought you was dressed for the occasion. Woo, look at Richard. Got on shoes, look just like feet.
1: So the church, we were talking about the church.
0: Well, we didn't have nightclubs in St. Louis. And the ones we had was blues and jazz. So there were no comedies. Mm-hmm. So when I hit it big and someone said, where did you learn your comedy? And I realized mine's not comedy, it's humor. And I learned the black church, black preacher. I can just speak for black preachers, white probably the same. Have a new sermon every week, 52 sermons, and don't have Hollywood writers. And never give the same sermon over. And they are funny. They don't leave the house to go to church to tell you jokes. It's just something when you into that zone. Like, the funniest laugh you ever had in your life didn't come from no professional comedians. Come from friends and relatives. You'd be laying all over on the floor. They tell the same jokes every Thanksgiving the same way. The difference between being funny and being a comedian is timing. Timing. Well, why would you need timing? If you just, you're talking from your spirit, from your heart. And so that's what I realized, that Hugh Hefner, before Hefner brought me in,
1: he brought you to Playboy Club.
0: The Playboy. Right? A Negro comic couldn't work white nightclubs. You could sing, you could dance, but you couldn't stand flat-footed and talk.
1: You were the first flat-footer.
0: First. Now, before that, when I look at the Bill Cosbys and the Richard Pryors and all these brilliant black comics, I think about in the last 100 years when we weren't permitted, how many of those did we waste? How many of them was there? And so consequently, before that, we was hustlers. Not negative. When the supermarkets won't let me sell my oranges in the supermarket because I'm Negro, I sit a stand up outside and say, that's called hustling. And then Hefner came through and said, you know, bring your oranges in here. And if you go back and check the records, in those days, they always put Negro in front of my name, which didn't bother me. Negro comedian. Then when Bill Cosby came through, because as long as you couldn't work a white nightclub and you was reduced down to hustling, funny, brilliant. And then when that door opened and we were able to work white clubs, then that changed from hustling to an art form. An art form. And what makes Bill Cosby so genius is the same thing that made Michelangelo, all the great artists, because he paint pictures with his voice, and you see it. There was no need for that before. And so consequently, the door is open now. White women, black women, Asian women, that one knockdown created what you see now.
1: What do you think of some of the comics that are coming along now?
0: I love them.
1: Chris Rock.
0: I love them. One of my grandchildren told me, if you go to the movie Granddad and the music too loud, you're just too old to be in there. Because, you know, I have 10 children and 12 grandchildren, and I listened to them, and then I realized how dumb we were. I mean, February the 2nd is Groundhog Day. What's a groundhog? I go all over the world, been in every restaurant you can go to, I've never seen a groundhog on the menu. And you know, if you don't eat it, it don't exist. But listen what they tell us. On February the 2nd, if the groundhog sees his shadow, you know the story, right? 6 more weeks of winter. Now, spring is March 21st. And when you get home, get your calendar and count from February the 2nd to March 21st. That is 6 weeks. Groundhog ain't got a damn thing to do with it.

0: Tonight, who you think's killing Chinese in China tonight? If we go to Italy tomorrow, who you think's killing Italians in Italy? And if 98% of all white folks that was murdered in America last year was murdered by white folks, if y'all ain't talking about white on white crime, how y'all trick us to talk about black on black crime? You kill where you live. And if you black folk tired of black folk killing black, join the Urban League, the NAACP, get with Jesse Jackson, push, get out here and join us and integrate this country. And I guarantee you, if I'm living over there in that white suburban neighborhood and my old lady make me mad enough to want to shoot somebody, I'm not going to get in my car and drive back to the ghetto. So, but all you have to do is just listen.
1: Yeah.
0: Huh? They got all kinds of stuff on TV, but as long as it's these big corporate America putting it on there, turn on TV and they're talking about, I can't think of the pill they give you for men.
1: Oh, Viagra.
0: No, the other one. Viagra is a 2.5 hour erection, this other one. Come on, help me. Y'all know. Cialis. Oh, yeah. White folks, you know what it is.
1: Yeah.
0: And if you white folk don't believe it's a difference between black and white, they tell you if you have a 4-hour erection, go to the emergency room. In my neighborhood, a 4-hour erection is called a treat. You go to the damn drugstore and tip the pharmacy.
1: Speaking of...
0: And they say erection right in front of your children. So my grandson, 4 years old, walked up to me and said, "Granddad, what's an erection?" I said, "Go ask your grandmother." That's why I said, y'all got to be careful about these sisters. He came back smiling. I said, "Well, what did she say?" She told me that she'll tell me later, but for me to tell you, she hasn't seen one of them things around the house in years.
1: You once weighed 350 pounds, as I understand. You smoked 4 packs of cigarettes a day.
0: Every day.
1: You drank a fifth of scotch every day. You were having a good time.
0: Only reason I didn't do drugs was no room.
1: And look at you now. Obviously, something's happened. Something happened. What happened? What got you on that whole health kick? You created some wonderful nutritional products that really took off.
0: Happened here in Chicago. A black woman, way before anybody knew about the human body and what you should eat, named Dr. Fulton. And she had a health food store. You see, I thought good nutrition is whatever you was eating, if you liked it, it didn't run out till you got enough. And I thought bad nutrition is if it ran out before you got enough, that was bad nutrition. And it was funny, I drink a fifth of scotch every day, and smoke 4 packs of cigarettes every day. And nobody ever called me a nut. When I went into health, they said I was a health nut. And I came up just like everybody else. Doctors, that's all I knew. This 98-year-old woman went to see the doctor. She said, "Doctor, my right knee hurt." He said, "How old are you?" She said, 98. She said, "That's why your right knee hurt." She said, "Doc, my left knee is 98 and it don't hurt." And it was that and then trying things and seeing it and then feeling good. Mm-hmm. I mean, I didn't come out of no health family. And then one day I realized I hadn't been sick. And then I went on a fast to protest the war in Vietnam. And I used to drink so much whiskey that I'd wake up in the morning and I couldn't move the pain in my stomach. And I'd just have to run and give me a cold Pepsi Cola or something or crawl across the floor. And then after about 18 months of being a vegetarian, I didn't even know what vegetarian, I never heard vegetarian. Because

0: Back then, when I stopped eating meat, when you went to a restaurant, they gave the vegetables away. It's called side order. You order whatever you want, and the rest of it went with it. You coming in, not going to order this steak and talking about this side order, they wouldn't even wait on me. But 18 months, my sinus trouble left, and mine was so bad, if I moved within a 50-mile radius, I'd have a sinus attack. Now, remember now, I'm still drinking and smoking. And then, like 6 months after that, my ulcers disappeared. And then that's why I slowed up and said, wait, it must be something to not eating animal product. And you know, we call it, you know, meat. No, it's called flesh. Meat is called the meat of the apple, the meat of the orange. See how they switch words on you? The meat of the nut, you know. And the three strongest animals in the jungle, the gorilla, the elephant, and the rhinoceros, they ain't never ate nothing but fruit and berries. My problem was that once you do something that dramatic, all my black friends, they became scientists. How come you don't eat no meat? What do you do for protein? Well, when you love people, you can explain things to them and it gets through. I said, well, the three strongest animals in the jungle, the gorilla, the elephant, the rhinoceros, well, they don't eat no meat. Matter of fact, the meat you eat don't eat meat. See how simple it is? And matter of fact, protein, there's a lot of protein in a steak. But cows don't eat steak. See how you have to do it? And then little by little, and then when I lost the weight, I'll be honest, I don't think I could have lost the weight had I not been fasting. I went 40-day fast to protest the war in Vietnam. And then I extended it to another 40 days. I went 40 days on water, 40 days on fruit juice, and 40 days on fruit, and 40 days on water. And when I got through, I was 92 pounds.
1: Wow. Down from 350.
0: And I had stopped smoking and stopped. I didn't mean to, you know. See, I advocate that people belong to AA to take a drink on the way because that other stuff ain't worked. You know, that drink is the 13th step. You know. And so what I did is, had I stopped smoking and drinking at the same time, then I probably wouldn't have been here now. Because I would have thought it was the smoking and drinking that changed it. But I was smoking and drinking, and the only thing I had changed was animal product. That anything died starts decomposing. Decomposition is mucus and pus. You can retard decomposition by refrigeration. But is your stomach a refrigerator or incubator? So it speeds it up. I don't have no problem with how you eat. I have a problem that the people who's ripping you off do not tell you. And it's hard for you to listen to somebody else when all the stuff you eating that's bad, your mother gave it to you, your church gave it to you, your state gave it to you. So why would you believe somebody else? And so when you sit and you look, are you all aware that nowhere on this planet that's not locked into some kind of money, financial arrangement with us, will take our food from this country because it's genetically engineered? And if you know anything about Europe, they call it Frankenstein food. Huh? And they will not take your potatoes because all white potatoes and red potatoes is genetically engineered, and there's a hormone in there that one day you'll find out about, but it might be too late. And none of them countries will use it. And the whole world's laughing at you now because it's a strange phenomenon that's going on. We don't understand up until this year, 98% of the folks died from the flu was 65 and over. Y'all been reading that? This year is different. This year, 87% of the flu deaths is 65 and down, with the highest number from 36 to 20. And all over the world, they laughing, saying genetically engineered potatoes. They're getting it from the fast food. Now let's look at it. China's the most populated country in the world. They've had 300 cases and no deaths, no fast food, no potatoes from here. Okay? India, populated, 37 cases. Russia, none, but you know how they lie. And so it's that whole thing.
2: Yeah.
0: Now, three top killers in America. You know, people ask me, I'm 77, right? They say, you look so well. How do you know when you're getting old? You know when you're getting old. When somebody compliments them beautiful alligator shoes you're wearing and you barefooted. You also know when you're getting old when you go in a restaurant and order a 3-minute egg and they make you pay in advance. The number one cause of death in America is sleep deprivation. Number two, dehydration. And number three, lack of physical fitness. All of them are free. All of them is a gift from the universe. But we don't have time. And then you have to pay a price. So I was telling my wife the other day, I'm 77, she's 72, and we don't have a prescription between the two of us.
2: Wow.
0: And that's you know, that's, you know, and so if you drink the water and walk, walk. This black woman came up to me and she said, you know, you say walk, but I got a bad leg. Walk bad. Walk the same way you walk when you go buy them lottery tickets. I'm sorry, you
2: guys. That's okay. It's just about time. I want to give the audience a chance to weigh in here and ask you a few questions. But so get ready if you have questions. We're going to have someone walking around the room with the mic. But I just want to go do a real quick riff with you.
0: Yes, please.
2: On some names.
0: Okay.
2: You just know so many people and know so much history. And I just
0: yes.
2: want to give me a line or two on each one of these names. Lillian Gregory.
0: My wife. My daughter asked me one day, she said, Dad, those of y'all know me, they're brilliant. They just say it's out. All they like, they finish. I come out of the ghetto with no education. I'd be scared when somebody called me Dad. So she said, Dad, she was like 7 years old. She said, we're doing this essay, and I had a choice to do it on space astronauts or do it on the family. So I decided to do it on family. And I asked Mother, can I interview you? And I said, yes. So she said, how did you propose to Mom? And I said, well, Michelle, me and your mother got married on February the 2nd, and you was born on March 28th. She said, oh, I think I'll do it on the astronauts, right?
2: Michael Jackson.
0: I knew him personally. I could not tell you 10 friends of his because I didn't know him from that level. I put him on a 30-day water fast, and he went on a 30-day water fast. We can call Michael crazy and all of that if we want, but when Michael died, he owns, right to this minute, 50% of Sony Records, which is worth about $40 billion. Now, what he didn't know, but I got this from friends, from British intelligence, that under the land in Netherland is more oil than is in Kuwait. Okay? And so as close as we was, I didn't want to get involved with that with him because I got it for some friends for me. He had the mind of a child. He asked me one day, why am I so strange? Why am I so weird? I said, well, you are that. But I said, how old are you? That's 10 years ago. I said, I'm 40 years old. And I said, well, Michael, you've been a star since you was 5 years old. Now, I can't use the word I use to him here. But you read it in. I said, Michael, you 40, and since you're 5 years old, you never had to beg a woman for sex. I said, think about that. I was married 40 years then. I said, I've been married to Lillian for 40 years. I'm still baking. And if I had to take off 77, if I had to count all the time that I begged for sex, I'd be about 15 years old now. But think about Michael. Yeah. Think about never walking to school in the wintertime or in the summertime when it's hot or being pressed for homework. Or sitting in class nervous, wondering if you passing that. They're private tutors. There's no private tutor going to mess around when they know their job depends on that. So all of those normal things.
2: One more.
0: Room service.
2: One more.
0: Room service. You ever had room service? You eat at the restaurant? You know the strange thing about room service and restaurant? You can't smell the food. When you're at home, you smell the onions and the garlic and you smell everything. So all his life, I told Michael one day, I'm surprised you get up in the middle of the morning and open up the refrigerator and the light come on, you don't start doing your act. But he was that genius. But who wouldn't be if all they had to do was that? Huh? They didn't have to worry about money, huh? They didn't have to worry about this, they didn't have to worry about that. You know, and you ladies, you see, I don't know what pressure that put on us men. I tell the people about Clarence Thomas. Now, some of y'all don't like Clarence Thomas, but you got to understand, Clarence Thomas was poor, black, rural, mama couldn't read or write. He had nappy hair, thick jaws, wide nose, but he looked real Negroic. And you black women wouldn't go to the prom with him. So he married him a white woman and hated us all. So I teach my granddaughters, just go to the prom with them.
2: Do we have a question? Yes.
3: Yes, thank you.
0: Wait, she got to bring the mic down to me.
3: Well, can everybody hear me?
4: It's being recorded.
5: Okay, thank you for being here. You mentioned that when you were hired by Hugh Hefner at the Playboy Club that he listed you as a Negro comedian. Well, yes. Chicago Humanities Festival listed you as an African-American comedian in the bios. What's the difference?
0: Between African and African?
3: American and Negro.
0: Well, what is a Negro? That's the first thing. It's not something that I named me. And I don't understand why you black folks upset over the word nigger. You can never be a nigger.
2: You named your autobiography.
0: Nigger, yeah.
2: Nigger.
0: And if I had a child, it would be guaranteed right now at 77, God would bless me and give me a boy child that would grow up to be the greatest athlete in the history of the planet. Greatest runner, greatest distance runner, greatest hurdler, greatest football, basketball. I'd name him Nigger, so we all have to sit in the radio and say, and Nigger cuts to the left. And you better not say that Nigger, because his name ain't that Nigger. His Nigger is Nigger. And then all at once, the O.J. Simpson trial came through, and millions of people believe he did it, but he beat it because the way Mark Furman used the word nigger. So someone other than us decided it's going to be switched to the N-word, and black folk went along with it. You think my Jewish brothers and sisters be stupid enough because some Germans was upset over Hitler, they changed the word swastika to the S in concentration camp to the C word? If you ask Jews all over the world, what did Jesse Jackson say to make you mad? He said, Hometown, not the H word. And that's what I love about my Irish. If I had to be born over again, I want to be Irish. Why? Because they didn't call Irish nigger. They called them drunken fighting Irish. Okay, and what they did, they took the word drunken off and carried fighting Irish to Notre Dame. Okay.
2: Anybody over here? Question. We have a mic. Question.
0: Did you finish up? Okay.
2: Thank you. So you don't have any problem with that word?
0: Huh?
2: You don't have any problem with that word?
0: Look, if I juiced the orange right now and threw it on you, if you're stupid enough to believe you're orange, then you're something wrong here. Just because somebody throw that on me. If I say, oh, you hoes in here, stand up, you get mad, you hoe. I didn't call your name. It's a game.
2: Yeah.
0: And look, when the gays was in the closet, they couldn't be cops. They couldn't be principals of schools. There are a lot of jobs they couldn't get. When they came out the closet, things changed. So how come coming out the closet is good for everybody except me? We're going to put nigger in the closet. America is mature enough to deal with that filthy word. It didn't come from another planet. It was created right here by homegrown American boys. And let me tell you something. When I was growing up as a child, there was a lot of people scared of their headaches. They didn't want to get checked because they might find out it's a brain tumor. Well, you keep lying and covering up stuff, and you die just like them old folks died that didn't want to hear the truth. Somewhere, you women didn't get to be pilots and president, all these men, because you hid the fact. You let them know we don't like what's going on. And when I think about, you know, when I think of, if I was a white woman, I would just tear up the 15th Amendment. 15th Amendment gave black slave, ex-slave men the right to vote. And you didn't get it till 1920. And you came over on the boat with the boy. And so when you stop and think about, you know, no, you can never be a nigger just because somebody, all right, let me put it this way. You billionaire, now go to Neiman Marcus and run up your account. Just because I call you a billionaire don't make you one. And the problem that bothers me, that anything negative you call, you can take that, but if I called you a billionaire, oh, you must be crazy. And so somewhere, that's why I have a problem when you hide anything. Huh? We are where we are now in America. We are a better nation now than we was before the King and the Civil Rights Movement because we was hiding it. And now we got to get to the point. The paper I was looking for was this. Y'all can probably punch it up on the internet. UCLA psychiatrist department did a huge piece where they put a brain scan on 100 white folks. And it showed up on a huge screen, the brain. And it had all the segments, you know, happiness, sadness, fear, fight. And out of them 100 white folks, they showed them pictures of their family. It's already been prearranged. Pictures of the family, pictures of where they grew up, pictures of folks they knew when they were little children. And you could see this lovely, quiet tranquility. Then they showed them a picture of a black man. And 63% of them fear damn near jump through their skull, and they're not aware of this. Now, put that on hold. They took 100 black folks, hooked them up, did the same thing. Showed them a picture of a black man. 64% of them reacted the same way. You don't qualify to change this if you don't know what go on in the human body. We played long enough on this emotional crap. Now let's sit down and bring in some honest folks, not some old people that want to trick scientists. I'm in Budapest not too long ago, and they're talking about climate change. And all these brilliant people standing up, and they saying, well, this scientist said it's not, this scientist said not. So I just got down in my ghetto drag. I said, well, you know, I don't know nothing about, you know, climate change. All I know is this. I know that there's glaciers been there for millions of years. They melting. Case over. You know. But a lot of y'all feel like you got to be smart and all that kind of stuff. You black folks, you got to. Some white folks want to find out what was in my head. They read all my stuff. So they bring me over $40,000. They just want to hear. Mr. Gregory, what's some of the pressing things you have on your mind today? Now, I'm going to tell them, right? I said, well, I'm trying to find out what happened to albinos after high school. You know what I mean? Every high school got albinos, then they disappear. I don't know where they go. The albino ain't never raped a woman. It'd be easy to find. I've been in the military, no albinos, huh? I work to audience like this all the time, no albinos. I'm on the plane every day, no albinos. What happened to albinos after high school? They couldn't handle it. They said, well, what's the next thing, Ms. Bobby? I said, I'm 76 years old, and I've never seen a baby pigeon. don't know nobody that knows somebody that's seen a baby pigeon. And when you see pigeons, they're always sitting up on electric wires. Where did they sit before there was electric?
6: We have time for two more questions.
7: Questions, okay. Recently in the news, there was a judge in the Deep South who refused to marry interracial couples on the excuse that their children, like Tiger Woods, would have major problems. If he were here in the audience today, what would you like to say to him?
0: To them? To who? No, what do you mean? No, say that again.
7: What would you say to the judge?
0: To the judge?
7: He eventually resigned.
0: He resigned, yeah.
7: Yes.
0: He didn't resign.
7: But if you were here right now.
0: He embarrassed the whole state and the whole nation. Huh? You know, there's a whole lot of things that embarrass us, like we at war. We got a democracy now that we've spoken to the whole world, and this is just not some thug on the corner. This is a judge. Hmm? With that attitude. Well, a whole lot of Americans got that attitude. And we tolerate it because you can hide your feelings. You don't have to come out, you know. The dumber you are, you know, it's like, why do you think they put all these swastikas on Jewish temples? Because that dumb white boy, he can't recognize a Jew. He see him coming out there, that's another white dude, huh? But that's his church over there. He put swastikas and all that stuff on. But once you flush it out, he's not the only one. Suppose he would have gone on and married him, he still felt that way, to keep his job. That's why we got to work and flush this whole thing out. But let me tell you the sad part. It's a weak clap. There you go. I want y'all to hear this good. Most black folks, sometimes we make mistakes, can recognize a racist white the same way you can recognize my blackness. We act like we don't. When I'm with white folks when I was growing up, I hear them say, them effing Jews, if you feel that way about somebody that white, I know how you feel about me. When all at once, when you refer to my sister as gal. So there's little things. But I say this to say this, that I believe that there would come a day I could walk through an airport and they could have a camera that could protect a bottle of water in my bag. That I didn't know was there. When I was a little boy, people didn't know nothing about brain tumors, they thought it was migraine headaches. They hadn't invented the machines to go in there and see the tumor, then test it to see if it was malignant. And when I was a little boy, when they gave you brain surgery, they took a saw and cut your skull over. Now they go up through your nose. Huh? That's how fast it's going. So DNA didn't just get invented. When we discovered it, DNA been here since day one. But look at all the people that died and been to jail wrong because the invention was. Now hear me good. There will come a day that they can run a test right now when you get out the car and they test you for driving drunk or drunk. You think they need the blood? They got a flashlight they can shine over there and pick up your alcohol level. Okay? There will come a day when these brilliant scientists, not born now, we'll be able to test you and tell if you're racist or sexist, if you hate Jews, if you hate black folk. Why? To save their companies from lawsuits. Huh? All right? Okay?
2: All about the money.
0: And just like 100 years ago, most folks didn't know what cancer was, didn't know what a heart attack was. They existed. And so we're going to be into a whole new world now because this thing has become global. And that's why, hey, when you go outside this country and you hear them talking about the ugly American, they ain't talking about black folks, and they should because some of us are just as ugly as you. And our behavior. All of that is going to have to change. That's how Obama have changed things around the world. That's why we had 15 minutes to try to get stuff right. And when he went to that first G8 meeting in London, and if you've been following the G8 meetings and the G20 meetings all over the world for the last 20 years, white children have showed up, and whoever's the president, they burn him in effigy. You've always seen it. Except in London when Obama was sworn in, and 2 weeks later he went to London, they didn't hang him because they sensitive to how many black folks been lynched. Now, how can foreigners be this sensitive, but we can't at home? And you dropping it, And y'all talking about, the stimulus packet and the medical bill, we leaving this for their children. You ain't left nothing for your children that they're going to have to pay for, like a racist attitude and a new world that ain't going to tolerate it and can test you to see if it's there.
2: Amen.
0: That's what's
2: going on. Do we have time for one more?
6: So one last quick question.
8: I'm freezing. In the South, there was a young lady who went to Walmart. When she walked in the door, she put her daughter in line. She went and got her belongings, which I do that too. And when she got there, back in line, they arrested her for cutting the line, and they're now trying to give her 15 years for cutting the line in Walmart.
0: Listen, the case is real. What city was that in?
8: I can't think of the city, but they've been asking for, this has been going on for 2 years, I found out, and they've been asking for the closed caption of what actually went on in Walmart, and nobody, the district attorney, will not supply it. At first, they wanted to do a plea bargain with her, and she refused to do it. And so that's when they decided they were going to give her 15 years to cut the line.
0: Let me say this, and normally I wouldn't use this as an example, but some of y'all in here know about this sheriff in that little town in Texas that put hundreds of black men in jail by framing them with drugs. Some of y'all know what this Daley machine did to black men, and if it wasn't for that white dude, that investigative reporter, that talked about how they tortured them.
2: The John Burge case you talked
0: about. Okay. And found out how many of them. Mm-hmm. So it happens all over. Every now and then they get caught. Have y'all heard about that little town in Pennsylvania, all white, where all them judges just got busted because they found out they was in cahoots with the white companies in New York that build the jails, and then they wanted to build youth center jails. And all these white, this one white girl said, well, I had 5 months. Said, how long you been here? Said, I've been here 5 years. And so if they do that to white, what are they going to do to us? You must remember one thing that I never learned until I went south in the civil rights movement. In the South, they don't care how close you get as long as you don't get too big. That was proved by slavery. I'm living on the same piece of land he lived on. He called his a whole, called mine plantation. I was living in a shack, he's living in a big house. We was living together. Up north, they don't care how big I get as long as I don't get too close. Okay, same. Now, let me show you how it works. I couldn't understand in the civil rights movement why them white folks was blowing up churches, killing black folks and white folks in the struggle, killing two civil rights workers, two white and one black. And I realized why. They lived close enough to me in the South to say, if you give them niggas the right to vote, they'll be in the White House. They was right. They was right. And y'all can sit here with all your little cuteness, but imagine if I waved a magic wand and all you black and white folks from here become dirt poor white folks with no education, can't read, can't write, living in the poor of the land. And up until Obama, you could always say, well, at least I ain't no nigger. You can't say that no more. Imagine what they're going through. And we just came out of New York looking at some research, and for the first time in the history, first time this year, that 50% of all women that was killed by their husbands or boyfriends. This is, you got the economy thing, plus you got this projection thing, And then all at once, if y'all would just do me a favor, go to the store this week and go to the dog food section and buy a can of Alpo. Just don't look at it. Buy it till you can show your friends. They're taking the dog off Alpo because more human beings, particularly white folks, is eating more dog food than dogs. Huh? Now, the pride, I don't want to talk about it. I don't want to go through. So this whole mixing, I'm telling y'all, if this thing don't change, I mean, we got one set of rules, huh, for black folks, another set of rules for white folks, another set of rules for women. When I looked at Jeremiah Wright, when they were saying, well, how come you didn't leave the church? And the boy, like I said, he's just kind of nice because he asked me that. I would have said, well, I didn't see no Catholic priests and nuns leaving the church when the priest got caught. So why I got to be different, huh? Hillary asked the question. I got on the radio and said, Ms. Hillary, whatever Jeremiah was doing, he wasn't breaking the law, but your husband got caught doing it in the White House. That was a violation of the law, and he insulted and he shamed you and your daughter around the world. You didn't leave him. So the rules changed. Now, let me just close with this. The question you ask is getting a lot of attention. And something will happen. The reason the justice of the peace or the judge had to step down is getting attention. It's getting attention. Whole lots of stuff happened that we don't know about. The three people, that's the cause of slavery ending in the Civil War before Lincoln. Was one I don't know why I can't think of his name. I was just at his award for Bill Cosby. Huh? Mark Twain. Y'all don't know who Mark Twain is. Mark Twain was born on Halley's Comet. It comes every 75 years. 75 years later, he died on Halley's Comet. What did he do? He wrote these books, and unbeknown to most folks, he was the first writer that refused to write with that old English style. Huh? He wrote Southern, Midwestern, American. And when he wrote Huck Finn, Nigger Jim, if you don't understand his intelligence and where he was coming from. You see, before he said Nigger Jim, all black folks was nigger. Come here, nigger. And when that white boy said nigger, all y'all looked. Because nigger didn't have a name. I was Kashipi's nigger. And then Mark Twain came through for the first time in the history of America and gave nigger a name. This nigger is named Jim. Huh? It's the first time that ever happened. And if you go back and read Huck Finn, you notice when they're sitting on the riverbank fishing, it's the first conversation of a black and a white as human beings. He wasn't talking to him like you own me, and he wasn't putting the worms on his fish hook. And when the white boy caught the fish, he didn't debone it. They was two human beings. Now, number two, Harriet Beecher Stowe. See, we forget that 94% of white folks in America never owned slaves. So they didn't know what slaves went through until she wrote Uncle Tom's Cabin, and them white folk got to read what Uncle Tom went through, and the atmosphere changed. Okay? So you got a black man that has a name for the first time. Then she comes around and tell you who didn't know. And then when you go way back down before that, John Brown. Y'all talk about heroes if you want. John Brown. John Brown. See, I didn't know Harper's Ferry. The raid took place on October the 16th, 150 years ago. This 16th October. 18 months before the Civil War. John Brown was a preacher. Y'all talking about some radical Islamic? He woke up one day and said, God told me to free him. And he got him a little posse together, a little group, including his sons, and raided Harper's Ferry. It was one of the two places in America where the government stored ammunition. And he went there where there was 100,000 guns and said, we're going to get these guns and give them to the slaves. How 16 people going to get? But the fear was so frightening. They got him. They killed most of them. His two sons shot him, gave him a trial, sentenced him to die, and they hanged him on December the 2nd. And this come December 2nd, I'm going to be at the very spot in Charlestown, West Virginia, where he died. Just to say to his spirit, we got you. Let me tell you what happened. As he walked out of the jail to go be hanged, he slipped a note to the newspaper reporter that read, for what you're doing to the black people, you will pay for it with your blood. And 16 months later, the Civil War. And when them Union soldiers was fighting, what were they singing as they marched to the front to kill or be killed? John Brown and John Brown. That's how important he was. You don't know it now because that part is here. If you go to Washington, D.C., go to Lincoln Memorial. He's known all over the world for the Emancipation Proclamation. There's people that know of Lincoln and never knew he was president. If you look at that huge Lincoln Monument, not one word up there about the Emancipation Proclamation. Okay? Only in America. Only in America. And so, have this thing changed? You see, I don't need to be validated by nobody. There's a universal God for us. My validation's already in. Not what I can sit here and tell you. I only think I got one bad blemish on my thing. I don't pay my bills. I don't know if the real God's into that. If it is, then I got some explaining to do. You know? But I don't know if y'all remember when that tree fell on my car, squashed it down,
2: right,
0: and everybody thought I was dead.
2: Right.
0: And I got out the hospital that night. They ran all the checks, and the press was there with a huge picture of the car. And they said, Mr. Gregory, how do you explain that you're not dead? Well, you thought I was going to do what most Negroes do, which ain't nothing wrong. Jesus, I didn't say that. I owe white folk too much money. Just my Neiman Marcus account. Now, I say that to say this. 40 years ago, when I'm running in Mississippi for my life, did I ever believe that I could stand here tonight and tell you, in Mississippi tonight, a black man's head of Mississippi State Troopers, black woman's head of social services, did I ever think I would see today that white folks would ask me to comment on white folk problem? I'm coming back from Europe 3 weeks ago, and CNN's there, and Kennedy, I mean, Gregory, you think we'll ever catch Bin Laden? I say, we? I ain't looking for him. I'm still trying to find out who my daddy is. Thank you, baby.
2: Thank you, baby.
6: Thank you. Thank you so much.
9: She was the cornerstone of our family. She shaped me as an actor, as a musician, as a human being. So when my mother was diagnosed with colon cancer, it was like our whole family got cancer. And she died when she was only 56, so this is personal. And hopefully my heartbreak is your wake-up call. Colorectal cancer is the second leading cancer killer, but you can prevent this disease. Screening finds precancerous polyps so they can be removed before they turn into cancer. I've been screened. If you think that you're at an increased risk like I am, Ask your doctor when to start screening. And if you're 50 or older, please get screened. I'd do anything to have my mother here. Please do all you can to stay around for yourself and for your family. Screening saves lives.
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1: Well, folks, welcome to one more edition of Politics Done Right. I'm Egberto Willis, your host. Thank you for kind of being a part of the show. We are going to have a great show for you as usual. Welcome aboard. The first one in the house today, El Señor Patrick Magner, my brother from another mother. How you doing, Patrick? Great to have you here. Yvette Avery Herod from Atlanta, Georgia. Patrick is from Houston, Texas. La Preciosa Yvette, how you doing, beautiful? We also have in the house Paul Fleming, the handsome Paul Fleming and the handsome, the Anger Corner with Brother Ray. How you guys doing? Anyway, we're going to have a great show for you today. Gene Daigle is in the house from Alvin, Texas. We also have Adam W. from Western Pennsylvania. We have Kahala. I don't know where you're from, Kahala. You got to tell me where you're from, Kahala, if you want to, that is. You don't have to, really. I just like saluting all my peeps. Ruth Gingras, welcome aboard. Great having everybody in the house. We're going to have a great show for you today. We're going to start today with, wait a minute, this is, you know, for everybody that's listening here in Texas, please remember, you know, Jimmy had to remind me this morning, I don't know what was wrong with me. Today is election day in Texas. Well, it's the runoff elections, but we are going to see who Tallarico is going to go up against, whether it's going to be Paxton or John Cornyn. Of course, Donald Trump went ahead and endorsed Paxton. How you doing, Michelle Unrato de Houston? Thank you for being here, beautiful. Michelle O is from Houston. Okay. Parvet. So we'll see. I think Tallarico can beat either one, but I think he can fail to beat either one if people stay home. Remember, if Texans vote, Texas is a blue state. When Texas doesn't vote, it's a red state. And when they somewhat vote, it's a purple state. Teresa, welcome aboard. So, folks, go out there. If you are in Texas and you hear my voice, go vote and call 10 people and tell them to go vote. At this point in time yesterday, Republicans were outvoting Democrats in Texas 3-1. In the runoff, that is. In the main election, Democrats outvoted Republicans by a little bit. Okay? So it's time for us to go out there and do our job. Paul Fleming says, the administration stripped funding from PBS and NPR in the name of ending taxpayer subsidies for biased media. Now tax dollars may flow to OAN, tied to election conspiracy claims. Apparently, biased media is fine when it's their biased media. The funny thing about it is media has always been biased towards a plutocracy, that is. In other words, every time you see a media bias, you don't see it biased for us, meaning the left. You see it biased for the corporations, for the right. They get a pass. And guess who's with us right now? Brittany. And she's still messing with my R's. Brittany, don't you know I...

0: just like to play around with the R's. So that's why Brittany says, Hola, Egberto. But you know what? When we saw Brittany on Coffee with Egberto, Zoom Coffee with Egberto on Friday, it was great meeting you in virtual person, Brittany. I don't remember if she rolled her R's, though. I don't remember if we asked her to roll her R's. Maybe the next coffee with Egbert. No, maybe if we see you in PA, we'll say, okay, Brittany, roll your R's for the rest of the PDR posse so they can see you. All right, Brittany? In Philly, baby. All right, March KJ is in the house as well as Audrey. And John, another brother from another mother, is in the house. John Carter. John gave me advice on who to vote for today. You know, let me tell you this, okay? We all have our lanes. And when I say lanes, I mean what when you let me tell you what a society is all about. A society is not about everybody knowing everything or one person knowing everything. A society is about being able to talk among each other and where people have their strengths. Go ahead and use those strengths. So this morning, I got up and I'm like, oh my God, I didn't early vote. I got to run to vote now. And I don't have all the people that I need to vote for. I don't know them all in this runoff. So I did my next best thing. Tick, tick, tick, tick, tick, tick, tick. John Carter! Lay it out. And you know he's a president of the Humble Area Democrats, and also he's on the Progressive Caucus, Progressive Texas or something like that it's called. So he has a list of how we are, you know, the people that they've analyzed based on policy and all of that. So I said, "Hey guy, send me the list. Send me the list." And we can always count on our brother. And I got the things and I said, okay, good. I was going to do that. I was going to do that. I was going to do that. I was going to do that. I don't know who the hell is that. Thank you, John. Anyway, folks, look, let me tell you, we have here in Texas, we have to get the job done. I'm kidding around and all of that. I'm not kidding around about asking for help for vote, right? But when you're going to go to vote, we want to make an informed vote, right? I remember in the old days, it was okay for the people I didn't know. When this time, I would just go ahead and guess and vote, and again, you didn't have bad, real bad, bad, bad people then. But now, you have to know what you're doing, and if you don't know what you're doing, try to seek it from somebody you know, or somebody you value their opinions, because right now, voting is existential. Voting is existential. I want you guys to remember that. Voting is existential. And if you're hearing my voice and you are a MAGA person, what I'd like to tell you, my MAGA brothers and sisters, voting is existential. And any vote you put on, any vote that you make for someone of the MAGA persuasion, remember you're harming your country. Remember you're doing no less than what a traitor does. Because at this point in time, if you are still putting your vote into folks that are harming the country, you're not, ignorant is not the word, you're complicit. All right, folks. I did an interview well, I shouldn't say an interview, but I was on a panel with my good friend Arnie Arneson, and what I on Friday, and I thought, you know, it covered our, you know, Tallarico and all of that. So I figured, let me go ahead and play that for us today, and then we'll continue the program on the other side. If anybody have questions, then you can always give us a call.
1: So, Egberto, when I heard that Donald Trump endorsed Ken Paxton, I realized he even hates his own party. Okay? He wants to destroy everything. He knew exactly what he's doing.

0: He's on a high from what happened with all the other candidates he endorsed. So he's going to do this in Texas. And as I was listening to Lincoln, I wrote this, I said this on Friday, I'm going to say it again on Monday. Trump wants to end his reign, having achieved the title of the most dangerous, ruthless man in the world, and his sinking poll numbers just prove it. With each drop, he gets more brutal, more corrupt, and more obsessed with revenge. The mainstream media thinks the poll numbers will suggest a, quote, change in tactics. How stupid are they? They just reinforce his goal, destroy everything in his wake. And as I'm listening to what Lincoln said, and I'm watching what happened, I mean, the Republicans in Texas are out of their freaking mind with the endorsement of Ken Paxton. And I just saw a poll that has at least right now, assuming we can trust any kind of polls out of Texas, that Tallarico is like at 60% and Paxton's at 40%. This is in ruby red Texas, where Governor Abbott has more money than the RNC nationally. So I am looking at this. He wants to destroy everything in his path, and he doesn't care. One, he'll be dead. And two, he will have achieved this kind of incredible notoriety for having actually been successful at his goal.
1: Man, he makes a great frontman, doesn't he?
0: Yeah.
1: He's a good frontman that he lets all the evil go on him and everybody else can take a pass. Look, let me say first thing, as far as the polls in Texas, it's either Donald Trump knows something that we don't about America. After all, you know, we elected him twice, or everybody say he doesn't care. Look, I'm going to say something that a lot of folks don't like to talk about. This is what end stage capitalism looks like. And I know a lot of folks don't want to go there, but this is what it looks like. After you have taken everything from everybody else that doesn't matter, and you have to go to take it from the average regular person, this is what it looks like, okay? And I mean, we can pull it from all the other channels. The only thing left now is official fraud that goes on to everything. So the Tallarico, I found when he endorsed Paxton, I said, well, the only thing he's looking for is to save face, because Paxton is likely going to win, so he wants to go with the winner. As far as whether he wins
0: win
1: or
0: what
1: not,
0: win the Senate race or win the primary,
1: win the primary.
0: Okay,
1: win
0: okay,
1: the primary. No,
0: okay,
1: not
0: okay.
1: The Senate
0: no,
1: race.
0: No, no, okay,
1: as
0: okay.
1: As far as look, in an ideal world, Tallarico will win the Senate race here in evangelical Texas in a landslide, but. You know, you have to wonder. Today, somebody called into my program just before this show and said, don't forget, he wins in Texas every single time. What makes you believe this is going to be any different? Mm-hmm. I'll tell you what. The caller is correct. Until evil stops winning in Texas, we don't know.
0: Wow.
1: And as we don't know until evil stops. I believe Tallarico can pull it out. I believe that it's not evil that's going to stop Texan. It's that they're broke and they don't have health care and they don't have. I think it's going to be self-serving if Tallarico wins. I don't think it's going to be a change in moral values that's going to make Tallarico.
0: I think you're absolutely right. But the other thing is also he's also doing something that I think is very important. He has been courting the Hispanic vote like crazy.
1: Oh,
0: you know,
1: yes.
0: And that is so important because the Hispanic vote shifted towards Donald Trump. Donald Trump has done everything to harm the Hispanic vote. And as I said on Friday, what do we know about the Hispanic vote? Family, faith, and work. Well, Tallarico is the three-legged stool for all those things, and he is playing that card. And I think that that is very powerful, not just for Tallarico, but for the rest of the ticket. We have to go to a break, Egberto, and then we'll come back to you to have you start the second segment. So, Egberto, at the break, we were just sort of talking a little bit more about Texas. And again, I want to remind everyone what I was saying to you during the break, because this is not just a story about Tallarico. It is how candidates should always run. And what Tallarico is doing is he isn't isolating himself as the Senate candidate, the Democratic candidate, wherever he, first of all, he has more money than God, more money than any Democrat has ever had. But, and he also knows he gets a lot of attention. But what does he do? He shares that attention with other Democrats running for Congress. He shares that attention with Democrats that are running for city council. He shares that attention with Democrats that are running for state Senate and state.

0: occurs is as follows. By the way, for the audience, I'm a Black Latino. The dirty little secrets in the Latino sphere, if you will, is that Latinos are just a group of people made up of every single race, etc. And what Donald Trump is great at doing is dividing people and putting that wedge issue in there that people temporarily lose their minds. And the thing that I am most fearful about is right close to the election, we bring something that bring to a group of these great Latinos, that thing known as adjacency to whiteness. And Cuba is a good example that you can look at, the Cubans that came over to the United States versus the Cubans that are left in Cuba. There is that adjacency to whiteness. And if he is successful as he was before in doing that, then Tallarico's chance would be diminished. I am hoping that just as you came out here and pointed all these great things that Tallarico is doing, that it'll stick to him, that it'll create a more mature group of people, of more mature voters, a more analytical voter. The problem too often is that the carnality that's left there, it prevents, sometimes harms that from happening. Now, here's the thing. What you are doing, what we are doing, what we are doing on air and trying to put this out and speaking honestly about it. In other words, not going around it, not being fearful of saying Latinos have an issue where proximity to whiteness may have. I mean, being able to come out and say it vociferously and not try to use code words is the thing that I think would be necessary as the antidote to prevent that from happening. And we have to do it.
1: Right. And Jay, I think one of the things that's been so effective with this administration is that they know how to enhance our insecurity. They know how to point out the finger of blame. They know how to divide us. And there was a great professor at, her name is Michelle Dickerson. She's a law professor at the University of Texas. And she wrote a book called The Middle Class New Deal. But what is her whole raison d'etre is that what they've been so effective at is looking at having us look down and blame what is below us, whether it's the undocumented immigrant, whether it's the Black, whether it's whatever, and never look up. Therefore, the billionaires get away with it. The president gets away with it. And so you build on this insecurity, and that's exactly what he wants to do, because it reinforces this administration's ability to place blame and not on them.
2: Well, Egberto was making a gesture. He either wants to make a very short intervention or wants to smoke a joint. I can't really tell which. Might be both.
0: Okay, no, what I wanted to say is you so nailed it. I speak about that every single time. That's the reason we can't get Medicare for All. That we don't want people to feel secure, because when you're secure, you can think and you can think about the things that will make things even better.
1: Yeah,
0: right? You would start asking questions. Wait a minute. Why is it that we do all the work and others get the gain? You start asking questions when you're not fighting for health care, when you're not fighting for your next meal. We have to remind people of that. So let me tell you the biggest thing that in this case, and this is sort of a racial thing that the country has done, that the government has done, that they've always done. There is a section of this country called Appalachia. My daughter drove in Appalachia and she said, this is her statement to me, Dad, I had never seen white people live in this condition. And then I said, you know why? Because they don't want white people to see white people live in that condition, because we would all get together at once and say, guess what? We're in the same boat. This system harms us all.
1: Yeah.
0: And if they don't put that on TV, when you see destitution on TV,
1: it's black and Hispanic. Exactly.
0: Right.
1: Exactly.
0: But there's a bigger mass of people that are there, but you will never, ever see it.
1: But Lincoln, we know that. Who's on Medicaid? Mostly white. I mean, it's mostly white. We color code everything. So therefore we know who to blame. And therefore, as long as you're white and poor, you must be better than the Black and poor.
2: Right. So, I mean, Bob Dylan, you know, sang it, who will be 85 years old on Sunday, or just if you're listening on Monday, just turned 85 yesterday, sung about this at the March on Washington, right? We should also note that as late as 1960, the country was 85% non-Hispanic white.
1: Yeah.
2: And younger listeners may just simply not believe that, right?
1: Right.
2: When I show my students of like photos of that era for whatever reason, and they always say, everyone's so white.

0: I said, that is what America looked like. And it is also not a coincidence that the mid-century is when we made the biggest advances in building a social democratic infrastructure. However, having said that, when you're right, when you go to Canada or numerous other countries, what you see are middle-class countries. I mean, everyone's struggling. You know, that's not a great, you know, but ascent, and this is changing. But the United States has really never wanted to be that country. And the reason is that there's a lot of rich people that want to get richer, and that they have an extraordinary amount of political power. And that is something that has been very clear, and certainly, I mean, accelerating with the rise of Reagan and Reaganism in the 1980s. And of course, that having the racial politics of America, you know, with the Southern Democrats in Congress being so powerful for so long and either weakening any social welfare legislation or making sure that only white people had access to it. That is the story of America. And we have to be very, very honest about that, but also recognize that this is not new. I mean, Donald Trump has accelerated it to the point of mockery and shamefulness and just cruelty that, you know, even Reagan couldn't have imagined. He was a pretty nasty, mean-spirited guy, even though he laughed a lot. But this is a very old story. And this is and voters have gone along with it for a long time for reasons we've discussed here. But we spend so much time in the age of Trump focusing on questions like how come he bumps the Latino vote for Republicans from, you know, 37% to 44%, or the white working class vote from, you know, 35, excuse me, 52% to 55%. I'm making up these numbers, but they're relatively marginal differences. And we ignore that about half of the people in America who are rich and white, and by rich, I mean the top quintile, consistently, quietly, maybe they're not wearing the ball caps and, you know, storming the Capitol and waving the Confederate flag. They vote for him because they are Republicans and because they prefer low taxes and the racial hierarchy to living in a functioning middle class country. And until we change that and recognize that, this is just going to go on. It's a very old and very tragic and ugly American story.
1: So I want to go back in a little way. So Egberto, I'm listening to what Jamie said, and then I'm listening to what Lincoln said, and I posted this on Facebook, and I love it. I love it. Here it is. Alex Carlson. Why does Denmark consistently rank among the happiest countries despite having some of the highest taxes in the world? And here's the answer from the guy from Denmark. You guys are obsessed with the tax rate, but you ignore the life rate. If you add up your taxes, your health insurance, your co-pays, your tuition, your daycare, your retirement savings, you're paying way more than we are. We just pay one bill and get everything included. You're paying five different bills and you get nothing. We aren't socialists. We're just better at accounting.
2: That
1: I
2: was
1: love
2: magic.
1: that. I love that. I mean, nobody, and that's the problem, Egberto. We never do the math. So they threaten us with taxes, but guess what? Because they're putting a moat around the billionaires that never pay it, or in Donald Trump's opportunity to never have an IRS audit, and they say, "Oh, those taxes." And yet you look at, as Jamie was saying, there's that sense of security that you know you can go to a doctor when you're sick and that you can afford to go to daycare, because now in Canada, Egberto, 2 years ago they passed $10 a day daycare universally throughout Canada. It's in the process of happening, but they also understood if you need to go to work, you need to be able to have a place to put your kids, but able to afford it, Egberto.
2: When you told me that, that's why I said we had to do a program together because,
1: Yeah.
2: and that program, people loved what they had to hear, and it made them think again. That is what it's all about, putting all these numbers together. You know, we have to decide if we want the private sector to tax us or we want the government to tax us. The government taxes,
1: Exactly.
2: there's not a profit motive in there. If the private sector taxes us, some of that tax go towards somebody's pocket. And we have to learn how to say these things and speak these things. Right? I have to see you in me and me in you. And that
1: Right,
2: is what those
1: right.
2: of us who are doing this kind of work has to do. That is the importance of things like integration and all of that. For you to see that I put my pants on the way you put your pants on, that I love my kid the way you love your kid, that I love sandwiches the way you love sandwich. Hell, we all go eat Chinese food. Neither one, none of us
1: But
2: are Chinese.
1: that's
2: And
1: why the
2: just,
1: goal
2: sorry,
1: is.
2: just quickly, and then I'll shut up.
0: Jews were extremely integrated and assimilated into Germany in the 1920s and 1930s. It did not work out so well for my
2: Didn't
0: people.
2: work. Integration of people doesn't mean integration of people. You can be integrated and not integrated. I'm talking about real integration. What we had in Germany wasn't real integration. There was a distinct difference between Jewish folks and others. I'm talking about the kind of integration that I live here with the particular folks that I have work. We actually feel each other. We don't just integrate for the sake of integration.
3: Well, this is speaking my language. I, you know, went to a lot of different countries to try to make sense of why people kill each other based on superficial differences.
1: Yes.
3: Tried to do conflict resolution work and was trained that you're supposed to talk about your differences and then understand each other. And no, my experience is we all have to beat. That's why I salsa dance. I can't even tell you. I don't want any salsa dancing is just my most humanity in, you know, inspiring thing. We're all just together as bodies, enjoying being a body. It doesn't matter, you know, and you know, do you got rhythm? Awesome. Could care less your size, your color, anything. But the military gives people a shared task that makes them feel like they're doing service, because that's also
1: part
3: of what is good for humanity.
1: Right.
3: So there's a great book I always talk about. It's called Imagine Coexistence, not reconciliation and these big words that are like, we're all going to love each other. It's we've got to coexist. And having people work on shared tasks is the idea. The ideal of the United States was we would have a shared national identity that would take away all those other identities. And what disturbs me so much is it is very hard to believe in that shared national identity when it is being led by a grifter who's corrupt, who is hurting us. It is making me feel like I've always felt in countries where I was like, there is so much corruption here. How can you buy into the system?
1: What a perfect way to end this conversation. This is the Monday edition, also the end of the Memorial Day weekend. Let me thank my fabulous guests, Lincoln Mitchell, Stephen Pimper, Jamie Rowan, and Egberto Viles for an absolutely fabulous conversation.
2: And did she wrap it up, or didn't she wrap it up? I mean, I love what she said at the end, and I love when she talked about salsa dancing. You know, I'm a salsero, even though I have two left feet. But one thing with salsa, you can even if you have two left feet, you can actually get a little bit of salsa in. Welcome aboard, my dear folks. MRK is in the house. Copaganda is in the house. Copaganda says a lot of Latinx and poor white people are racist too. I think you heard me enumerate that when I talk about what is the word that I use? Adjacency to whiteness in the Latino community. You see, living in the Latino community, there are the same issues that you have in the community at large. In fact, you take a look at all those people that want the United States to go into Cuba and free those people. That's what they have you believe, right? That's not what it's all about at all. What it's all about is the capitalist folks who were in Cuba, predominantly white adjacent, like how America was in the 50s, you know? They owned the land. They owned the means of production. They had the underclass. You know, people like me were only good for sweeping floors, cleaning bedrooms, or if I could sing and dance, go and entertain the big wheels that came from America and Europe in the hotels. That's it. You want to tell, you know why Cuba lasted as long or continued to last? Don't buy the propaganda that you hear over here. It's because these people know that under Cuba's system, people that don't look like Marco Rubio, they were able to be, and it's not about money, and it's not about finances, it's about dignity. It's about being able to be a dignified person in a profession that you want, right? And those people know now, they were exported all over the world as doctors. Cubans who looked like me as doctors. Cubans who looked like me as engineers. Cubans who looked like me as nurses and physicists all over the world. Angola, Venezuela, Jamaica, Granada, all these places, Cuba shipped people out because they had such talent and such know-how. They developed so much in, look, let's go a bit further. Up and until before this last embargo, okay? Up and until this last embargo, the birth

mortality rate in Cuba was much less than that in the United States. Cuba developed its own COVID vaccine. I mean, when you take a look at what we're talking, is Cuba some sort of a magic that there isn't all the isms in Cuba, sexism, racism? No, that is there everywhere. But Cuba mitigated it before we did, before America did. And then if we take a look at what's occurring in America right now and what's occurring in Cuba, what's occurring in America right now? We're getting rid of the voter, the VRA, the voter bills. And what's happening? The first thing the southern states did is to try to wipe out all districts that were carved out so that everybody had the opportunity, if they wanted to, not that they have to, if they wanted to elect the person of their choice. So while we are regressing from an ethnic and a racial point of view, and at the same time we want to have the raviblancos in America of Cuban descent go and say, okay, Trump, invade Cuba so that we can take back our sugar plantation. Invade Cuba so that we can take back our rum factory. Invade Cuba so we can take back the cigar manufacturing. You see? And again, most Americans don't know that. Why? Because that's not what we teach. We don't teach the truth. You know, I see somebody in our chat talking about Memorial Day. Do you know what's the genesis of Memorial Day? Look it up. It has to do with black soldiers who fought for America not getting recognition. Did you know that? No, we all celebrate it because it should have always been an American thing. See, there's so much that we don't know. And there are so many people that most people that come here and listen to what we talk among each other here at Politics Done Right, they want to know the truth. They want to be informed. But we have some on the right that come here. That's not what they come here for. They come here to ill-inform, to misinform, or to make believe that somehow things aren't the way they are. Lita Bearcat, Bernie's a millionaire. That is a so. What's a Bernie's a millionaire? I don't have a problem with millionaires at all. I have no problem with millionaires. I would love to be able to sell. I have a lot of books. Tribulation of an Afro-Latino Caribbean Man. As I see it, I got about 5 books out there. I would love to sell 10,000 of those books right now and make me a few dollars so that I can hire somebody in this place. There's nothing wrong. There's nothing wrong with being a millionaire. There is something wrong with being a millionaire on somebody else's back or being a billionaire on somebody else's back. If I have a bakery and I am paying a living wage for something that somebody is doing, and with my profits, I also am generous. I mean, there's great. It's great that I make a million. I invested in there. I work harder than anybody else of it being my business. I deserve to be a millionaire. I deserve it, right? I work hard. And that employee also, because I could not have gotten my money absent that employee needs to be well compensated. People look at me and say, Egberto, why don't you just get somebody, an intern, to work for you or pay a stipend here or there? I have mixed feelings about that. Because as I am doing that, that's somebody's time, right? I have a young woman in Michigan. She sees the amount of work that goes on here. And she tells me all of the time, come on, Egberto, let me come ahead and help you out and do stuff. And I just can't get with it right now. She says, you know, with us, it's not about money. I says, I get it. But I'm looking for something that I just received. Why the right wing does so much better than the left. I hope I still have the thing that they sent me here. I've been showing

0: You guys telling you now that we are heavily in this now that we're heavily in this modal, right? Now that we're in the election time, all the crazy things are starting to happen, meaning all the trickery is starting to happen. Let's see if this is it. No, that's not it. All the trickery are starting to happen. So I have this tech. There's this company that's really trying to get me to go ahead and start doing right-wing stuff, right? And it's funny, I just got an email from them. I think it was 2 days ago, or maybe yesterday or 2 days ago. I get a ton of texts. That's why it's hard to go through this stuff, man. I get so many texts, but I need to find that. But anyway, so what let me just tell you what's occurring. We have to smarten up. These guys that we look at in our chat, they are so misinformed because you know what? There are people making strong investments in them to do just that. I'm looking for it as I speak. I'm looking through. I have my phone on the screen now, and I'm looking to see if I can find, because I want to show you how slick it is. I really want to show you how slick that the way that they come. And you know, that's how Candace Owen and all of that got big, right? You just go ahead and sell your soul. And when you sell your soul, hey, it's all over. Man, I can't find that sucker. I really wanted to find that to show you guys what it looks like. I have that text. I should have archived it so I don't have to do all this searching. But anyhow, I'll find it, and when I find it, I'll let you guys. I'll cut out a piece of it and show you. But again, it's amazing. These guys are forking. They have started forking out money so that those of us that have a little audience can actually bring that extra other person into their domain. Ay, ay, ay. Quería encontrar esta mierda, pero no lo estoy encontrando. Okay, that's all right. I'll get it at some other time. By the way, folks, the telephone lines are open. The telephone number is 281-823-7747. Again, that number is 281-823-7747. If anybody wants to call in hey, wait, hey, actually, Patrick, weren't you telling me something about you liked a message? You thought that was the appropriate message? Why don't you give me a call and tell me what you're talking about? And then we'll proceed. If you don't call, then I'll go ahead and I continue with my other subject, because I do have another subject. But damn, I wanted to show that. I really wanted to show you guys that article. Okay, here it is. I found it. Here it is. I'm going to read it to you. It says, they want to show me that there's money here now, right? So he says, we're getting hundreds of new members. Our AI data set and cracked a code, and we now do have one of the largest political data sets ever assembled for elections. We are at 90% near raising further capital. What do you say we touch base? My team and I want to uncover a way to collaborate with you with a payment. In other words, and I know who they are. They sent me their website. They sent me everything, okay? And they said they want to collaborate with me, and they want to collaborate with a payment. In other words, I haven't done anything yet, but they're ready. They are now ready to pay. How you doing, my brother? Talk to me, Patrick.
1: I'm doing good. The comment was with on Arne Arnesen when you were explaining to people if you include them and you include everybody that is a strength for politics, and that it bonds us. And the other gentleman on there, I guess was Jewish in Germany. I don't know for sure.
0: Yeah, it was.
1: But he pushed back on that. And what he's not getting, and I tell this to a lot of people that bring up the quote unquote Muslim problem in Europe. I would be lying if I were to say that some countries in Europe weren't having a small problem with Muslims. But they're the countries that deny them good jobs. They're the countries that push them into ghettos and into barrios. And we're doing that with each other here. And when we go through a neighborhood that we're uncomfortable with, we're not nice to the people. We don't try and socialize or anything. And that's why I was so impressed with that comment. You were quick to push back, and you were 100% correct.
0: Yeah, the reason I push back is this, right? People think that, you know, I live in an integrated community, supposedly, right? It's mostly white, but it's an integrated community. And people could say, okay, and what he is saying applies to a section of my community. In other words, even as a community is integrated, it is not integrated. In other words, a lot of the people here, you know, they don't try to share any values or anything like that, which is unlike when I just moved here. When I just moved here, the neighbors came over with a cake and all that good stuff. And my wife used to, we went from home to home, and they exchanged stuff on, you know, when somebody cooked. I mean, it was real integration. Then the kids went to school together and all of that. And as time went by, people moved out, some moved back, and new ones moved in. But one of the things that happened is that those that moved in, there was no longer that thing where you all lived together and you shared thing, and they saw, you know, I always have a joke, and I'm not going to name the person, but they always hear that on their way to school, there was one friend's daughter would always come to our home. And right before they went to school, and she would come to our home early, and Linda would have Ashley's bacon and eggs and all of that ready to go. And she would be there. And as soon as she gets there, she eats her bacon and eggs with Ashley. And then they walk off and go to school. And once her mother decided to walk with them, so it was all of them walking to school. And Linda just happened to say, yeah, you know, we have to make sure, you know, when I make bacon now, I make sure that I make more because I want to make sure that my girl has some to eat too. That little girl got, oh my God, I'm in trouble now, because she was Jewish. We didn't know. We didn't know. So here they are coming up, and that's. But what I'm really trying to point out is that they came. I mean, it was like it was just a, you know, like these people come. They open your door. They come. They sit down and they jam. Now that is what it was all about, and that's what this brother that I was talking to with Arnie Arneson. Then, you know, I wanted to let him understand. Right now, my community is physically integrated, but it is not integrated because the people are all separate in what they're doing. When we just moved here, right, and all of us were young, etc., everybody came together and we'd have block parties and all that good stuff. And I mean, people going to other people's homes of, hey, I need my sugar. You got some sugar? I don't want to go out to the store. All that kind of stuff. That's gone. And Trump has made it even worse. You know, so I mean, so you nailed, you saw exactly what needed to be seen there. And I'm glad that you actually figured it out.
1: Yeah, you said block party in the... late 70s and 80s. I mean, that was something that the kids would look forward to on my street. And we would have peck contests, and everybody made food to share. And yeah, you don't see that anymore. And I think that is either a bonus for the rich, or it is an intended consequence of creating a rental system.
0: I think you
1: people
0: know
1: don't
0: what?
1: Stay on one street anymore.
0: I think it's both. I think it's both, right? Because if we still had that shared society mentality, right, it wouldn't matter if I moved into another. It's like, again, when we came, when we moved onto the street, right, we had people, they saw us moving, they came in, somebody had a cake and they brought it, sat down and chatted, etc. When we saw other people move in, Linda would bake a cake and go out there and take it over there. And, you know, it's like, hey, this is who we are, ta-da-ta, ta-da-ta, ta-da-ta, and people come in. That is what community looks like. It changed because of both things that you just said. Both things of what you said, I think, is responsible for it, you know? So, but anyhow, I think we can get back there if we choose to get back there.
1: We keep Wall Street out of single-family homes. I think it's going to be more realistic.
0: Yes, yes, and yes. I mean, I saw that somebody was talking about that recently. I don't remember if I don't remember what program I saw that in, but that too. Cindy says, go ahead.
1: I was going to say, I sent you maybe a 10 or 15 minute story on some of the two biggest predatory home builders in the United States, Lennar and D.R. Horton. I don't know if that's where you got it, mm-hmm. but I mean that's what they're doing intentionally. They're building really poor houses and cutting corners on them and making them as expensive as possible. And another thing that they do too is they buy up land and then they don't develop it to keep prices high.
0: You know what else they did in Houston? Patrick, I don't know if you know this. Like, you're a Well, you hang with the builders. Do you know what you do? Mm-hmm. You know what the Barker Cypress recharge zone is? Do you know what that is? The Barker Cypress. Okay. Well, there was a time in the Barker Cypress recharge zone you could not build homes. Now there are subdivisions in the upper part of the Barker Cypress recharge zone. It's amazing. That was designed to be flood, right? Yeah, it was designed to flood so that it'll hold back the water that slowly would be released into Buffalo Bayou. Now their homes in there. It's crazy. But anyhow, anything else before I move on, my brother?
1: No.
0: All right. Thank you, Patrick, as usual. Have a good one, brother.
1: Thank you.
0: All right, folks, let me see. Brittany says, we had our roof redone, and I noticed the crew was Mexican, so I went to a local place and got trays of tamales and rice and jarritos and set a table up for them. You sound just like my buddy, like Lou. The other way, you know, I had to get my fence done one time, and it wasn't a fence. It was something else. It was something else that we were doing, and he went ahead and got some day laborers. And, you know, he said, Egberto, we got to get out of here. We got to go get them the food. And I'm like, okay. And we went and we did exactly that. Bought them a whole bunch of food, lined it up there, made sure it was, you know. It is so easy. It is so easy to be humane. But being humane means that you have to start asking questions. That's why Donald Trump, our imbecile in chief, has to be an animal, has to be inhumane, because they know what humaneness brings out of all of us. Togetherness, execution of things. So those of you who continue to vote for the evil ones, and I'm not biting my tongue when I say that, remember that you are, in fact, voting for the demise of our country. And what does the demise of our country, anyone who causes the demise of our country, what are they? By definition, traitors. And I say that with respect and from the depths of my heart. If you are voting for these guys by reductio al absurdum, you are, in fact, a traitor. There's no two ways of putting that. No two ways of putting that. You're voting for the people who are taking our monies to build a ballroom. You're taking money from people who sold to 500,000 people a telephone under the pretext that it's going to be built in the United States, and they're still waiting for it. And you still support them. You know, it bugs me because today, finally, former Republican chair Michael Steele kind of had to put Katie Turr in her place, right? When she speaks about, oh, well, you know, well, the people thought they were voting for the economy. And he said, come on. It's not like we don't know who Donald Trump was. You're not voting for the damn economy. That's not what you voted for. You voted for Trump because you are, in fact, a racist. I mean, we walk around. That's what I was telling in no uncertain terms, the same thing that's occurring to Cuba, etc., etc., etc. We have to be able to look in the mirror and say who we really are first and how to change. Those who voted for Trump did it under two pretexts. One, because they knew they would benefit financially, and that was only the rich people that did that. And the other group were simply racist. They allowed racism to creep into their vote. Look in the mirror. I looked in the mirror. When I was a sexist, I didn't like what I saw, I changed. I look in the mirror when I was a homophobe, I didn't like what I saw, I changed. And then I became one of the biggest advocates for women's issues and gender issues. Those of you who voted for Donald Trump need to look into the mirror, accept that, in fact, you are a racist, whether you're black, white, or otherwise. It doesn't matter what color you are. And make that change. Because even though, like I always say, I still love my racist friends, but you're a racist. Lynette said, Egberto, Brittany wants to know, what is your favorite food from back home? There are two of them. Brittany, arroz con pollo. You know, that is where you have all the rice and the chicken and the seasoning all in the rice. And the second one, Brittany, is, patacones. You know, patacones is you cut the green plantain up in about an inch, the green plantain up in, you know, several 1-inch things. You fry it a little bit to soften it. You take it out, you smash it, and you refry it again. It's called, Panamanians call it patacones. Colombians call it tostones. I think the DR call it tostones as well. Oh, my God. Egberto, I'll bring you some tonight. All right. I love you, girl. You know, so, I mean, that is some good stuff. Yeah, Jane B. says plantains, yum. Hey, Jane, and it's so funny because it's the same plantain, right? If you do it green, it has a completely different flavor and texture. You do it ripe and you fry it. Ay, la madre mía, it's good. You know, when I was taking care of my daughter when she had her stroke in D.C., she had a Dominican restaurant that she liked. So while she was in recovery. What do you call that stuff? Rehabilitation. She would call me. And she'll say, Dad, can you bring me some food from, I don't remember what the place from the Dominican Republic was called. And I would bring her the yuca, that I think Americans call it cassava. It was the yuca with the stewed chicken. Oh, my God. And the rice and peas with coconut milk. Ay, la madre mía. Brittany, why are you getting me hungry, girl? Anyway, I don't know how the show has devolved into Panamanian and or actually Latin American cooking. Actually, that's not Latin American cooking. That's Latin Caribbean American cooking. Because again, it's a mixture. All of those foods are from the Caribbean Sea. You know, meaning Costa Rica with Panama. It starts actually the coast of Venezuela, Colombia, Panama, Costa Rica, Nicaragua, Honduras, Belize, and then you go around in a circle, Cuba, Jamaica, and then all the islands that go follow there. Same kind of, it's like a big mixture. Brittany, yeah, yuca frita is really good. You boil it in salt water, and then you cut it up and you fry it. Madre mia, that's good. Don't get me hungry, Brittany. I mean, go ahead and make some yuca. I actually think I have some yuca in the freezer. I think I have some yuca in the freezer. I mean, go ahead and look for that, girl. Anyway, look, sorry for going on a tangent, but hey, that's what we do here, right? I got to get out of here. Hey, I fast on Fridays, but I won't be fasting at Netroots because I'm gonna be doing a lot of walking and I'm gonna be at that table interviewing out of this world. I mean, I'm gonna try to get about between 30 and 50 interviews, so we'll see. I've gotten 50 before. I've gotten a bit over 50 before, but we'll see what happens. But anyway, guys, I gotta get out of here. I love you from the depths of my heart, you guys. Make my day. We're gonna make that change. We're gonna change this country back. Not back. We're gonna change this country to what it claims it is. Okay? That's what how I like to say it. We are gonna change the country to make it what it said it is. Okay? And remember the rest of the program is at politicsunright.com/newsletter. Want to ask those of you who have the wherewithal to do so to please become paid subscribers. We are so far behind in paid subscribers. I'm working to death. I need some help. But hey, I understand. The other thing is, my Philly trip. We got a couple more supporters today, but we need a few more supporters for the Philly trip. And where? How do you get to the Philly trip? It's at Politics, come on, ¿dónde está la cosa? Aquí tengo que poner esa vaina. It adds at politicsunright.com/netroots. I'm going to put that in the chat. Become a producer. Your name will be on my videos as a producer. Let me go ahead and put that stuff out here for you. Aquí está, right there. And I'm going to put it in there. politicsunright.com/netroots. Become a producer like those that are currently producers, and let me put them. I'm still missing a couple on there, but I'm still going to tell you guys who you are so far. Let's see, where is it again? Willie's Media, Willie's Media LLC, and we'll go ahead and oh, ¿por qué diablo estás ahí? Here we go, and these are our supporters currently of our Netroots Nation, Donald Gallagher, Roberta Gallagher, Brittany Mazzone, our associate producers. Our producers are John Cotter, Cynthia Glenn, Margaret Ryan. Our executive producers are Cheryl Elkins, Bruce Pollard. And we are going to have a couple, one more, I think, to add to that list. And I hope to get some more in the near term, we hope. But there you go. That's a link for it, politicsunright.com/netroots. And your name will be on all my videos. Anyway, I got to get out of here. Love you all. My name is Egberto Willis. This is Politics Done Right. You guys know how I end this, baby. I am what?

Victor deployed for the first time to Afghanistan in 2003. At 4 in the morning, my phone rang. They said, "I regret to inform you that your husband was wounded in action." Victor sustained a moderate traumatic brain injury. I was doing school full time, and I was also then caring for Victor. One of the most important elements of caregiving is taking care of yourself. I just didn't want to forget that I also had goals and that I also had a life. What I did is